0: Of diesel in California has shot up to an all-time record high in recent days. It's now around $8 a gallon. KQED's Asul Dahlstrom-Exman reports.
1: Support for the California Report.
0: The rise in diesel prices is being driven by the U.S. war in Iran, but also the Russian war in Ukraine. That means higher costs for consumers, whether it's by truck, tractor, or train. Basically, anything sold at a store relies on diesel. In San Francisco's Presidio this morning, community leaders and veterans reflected on the lasting effects of the September 11th attacks. Kashif Abdullah is a U.S. Navy veteran and principal of the San Francisco Islamic School. He spoke about the unprecedented unity felt among Americans after the attacks, as well as policy choices that continue to reverberate today.
2: But 9/11 also changed every aspect of American life. The war on terror began. The Department of Homeland Security was created, eventually bringing agencies like ICE into a national security structure.
0: The event Abdullah spoke at was one of many held across the Bay Area today, honoring the victims of the 9/11 attacks. I'm Rachel Miro, KQED News.
3: 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It's a new Workday. And from the listeners of KQED. And looking at the forecast, cooling down quite a bit, and the low clouds and fog have settled into the San Francisco Bay Area, and it'll be cool tonight as we drop down into the 50s and 60s. For tomorrow, we are looking for highs reaching in the 60s along the coast to the upper 70s well inland. Livermore expecting a high of 76 tomorrow, Napa at 79, 66 in Half Moon Bay, 80 in Sacramento, and 71 in San Francisco.
4: 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I'm Sasha Pfeiffer.
5: And I'm Scott Detrow. Today marks 25 years since the September 11th terror attacks. And we start this hour with just a small sample of the many recordings from that day that documented how the world and so many lives were changed that morning. And just a warning, some of this may be difficult to hear.
6: We understand that there has been a plane crash on the southern tip of Manhattan.
7: The World Trade Center, the tower number one, is on fire.
6: Oh, my goodness. We're looking at a live picture from Washington, and there is smoke pouring out of the Pentagon.
8: Tuesday, 9:47 a.m.
9: Hi, baby. Baby, you have to listen to me carefully. I'm on a plane that's been hijacked. I'm on the plane. I'm calling from the plane. I hope to be able to see your face again, baby. I love you. Bye.
5: That last voice there was Cece Lyles, a flight attendant on United Airlines Flight 93. Today, a quarter century later, people gathered in Lower Manhattan, at the Pentagon, and just outside Shanksville, Pennsylvania, to remember the nearly 3,000 people who died that day. NPR's Brian Mann was in Lower Manhattan and joins us live from our New York bureau. Hi, Brian.
10: Hi there, Scott.
5: 25 years is such a long time. How did people at the 9/11 Memorial talk about that day?
10: One of the most moving things to me, Scott, was how many family members reading out names today were really young when this attack happened. Some hadn't even been born.
5: Yeah.
10: They spoke with love, but also a sense of lost time and lost opportunities to really know the people who were gone. One of the people who spoke was the daughter of Rosa Maria Feliciano, who died in the World Trade Center.
11: This year was important for me to come read your name because I am older than you are now when you passed away. Unfortunately, my sister Lexi and I don't remember you much because we were so young when you were taken from us. We love to hear stories about your big, beautiful personality. Strong, funny, tough, life of the party, a Puerto Rican queen.
10: And Scott, you could hear with the loss and grief, there was also joy and hope here today. One of the people I spoke to was Anthula Katsimidis, who lost her brother John in the Twin Towers on 9/11. He was 37. And she came to this ceremony today wearing this gorgeous, bright dress because she says her brother always encouraged her to live vibrantly.
8: I can honestly say that every day of my life for the last 25 years, I've made conscious decisions, conscious effort to live my life the way he would have, like big and bold and beautiful, and I think that that would have made him proud.
10: In all, 2,977 people died that day, and we heard all their names, often with testimonials like that one.
5: Every living former president was in New York, along with all the former first ladies, but President Trump and First Lady Melania Trump chose to stay in Washington, not attend the ceremony in Lower Manhattan. Trump did speak at the Pentagon, where one of the hijacked planes crashed. What did he say?
10: Well, Trump actually spoke after Defense Secretary Pete Hegseth, who really set the mood by describing the U.S. as a country that's been effectively at war against what he described as Muslim extremists since 9/11. And Trump himself, you'll remember, campaigned on the idea that he didn't want more wars, but then launched a military campaign against Iran in February. And today, Trump linked those military operations to 9/11.
12: We will never, ever forget. That's why we fight today. We don't have a choice. There can only be victory.
10: Of course, Trump has declared victory over Iran repeatedly, but that war continues.
5: I want to ask about one interesting dynamic today, Brian. Some families in New York voiced anger during the ceremony about Saudi Arabia and called for action from the Trump administration. What were they saying?
10: Many 9/11 families believe prominent figures in Saudi Arabia played a role supporting the terrorists who carried out the 9/11 attacks. Some families think past U.S. administrations haven't released all information about Saudi Arabia's involvement. Saudi officials have long denied any role, but today family members repeated their demand for the U.S. to do more, and those speeches drew big applause. But I want to say, Scott, there was another speech that drew big applause, and it came from a man named Michael Massaroli Jr., and he spoke about his father, Michael, who died in the Twin Towers. He was the last person to speak this afternoon.
13: I think the one parting thing I want to leave everyone with is that you do my dad's legacy and the legacy of all these victims no honor by using this tragedy to spread hate. I've had to grow up and spend the past 25 years seeing people use it to hate on our Muslim brothers and sisters, to hate on people who don't look like them.
10: So, Scott, 25 years later, families are still working through, wrestling with how to think about 9/11 and its impact and meaning.
5: That is NPR's Brian Mann reporting from New York City today. Thanks so much.
10: Thank you.
4: Shortly after the September 11th attacks, President George W. Bush vowed quick revenge. What followed was a U.S.-led invasion of Afghanistan and the ousting of the armed Islamic group that held power there, the Taliban. It was forced out over its support of Osama bin Laden and his militant group, Al-Qaeda. The war lasted 20 years and ended with the promise that the U.S. would end its forever wars. NPR's Dee Parvaz is recently back from Afghanistan, whose more than 40 million people are still processing those events. She has this report.
14: The Kabul of 2026 looks dramatically different than before the Taliban takeover of 2021. Gone are most of the blast walls and barbed wire that choke the streets of the Afghan capital, and with them, the sense of unease that another Taliban attack will strike a police station, a government office, or a hotel. Abdul Jabbar Akbadi is a political analyst who focuses on security issues, and he tells me that the war destabilized security in Afghanistan, bringing the armies of multiple nations, each with their own objectives, into the country. Even with periodic attacks by insurgent groups, Akbadi says that with the return of the Taliban and the restoration of the Islamic Emirate in 2021, security was once again reinstated.
15: The Taliban went further to say that the attack on this residential area in Kabul this morning was in retaliation to...
14: As we hear in that BBC report, the Taliban were responsible for the bulk of those attacks all around the country. And now in the seat of power, they're maintaining security.
16: Taliban fighters have reached Kabul, Afghanistan's capital, and the Afghan president has fled the country.
14: There was a lot of uncertainty with the return of the Taliban, but they aren't foreign occupiers after all, says Obaidallah Bahir. He lectures on civil society and democracy at the American University in Afghanistan, where he continues to teach male and female students online. He tells me that the September 11 attacks have a deep significance to Afghans.
17: It was not only the beginning of the war on terror, but a collective blaming of Afghans for terrorism and attacks against the United States. It brought the United States upon us with a vengeance, where all human rights and international law was eroded.
14: The human cost of the two decades-long conflict was immense for all the warring parties, but in particular for Afghans. At least 169,000 were killed, and roughly 6 million were displaced internally. But the Taliban didn't just bring security. They also brought back a raft of social restrictions, even if most aren't as severe as their 1990s edicts. On the day of the militant group's return, NPR heard concerns from Afghan women, like Fereshte Karim, about those restrictions.
18: Their war against women is at the core of their ideology. If they don't have it anymore, they're not going to be Taliban.
14: 5 years later, women occupy whatever space they can. They move through cities solo or in groups. They're on television, on news shows and game shows. They also hold a limited number of government jobs. Still, girls and women remain barred from education beyond the sixth grade, as well as most of the career options previously open to them. And for many of them, the improvement in security is of little comfort. That's the voice of a counselor who asked NPR not to use her name, fearing retribution from the Taliban. She tells me, oh, for men, this is without a doubt a favorable situation. They can go to different cities, socialize at any hour in peace, and instead of one wife, they can take four. They can take advantage of the difficult situation women are now in. She explains the strict control over virtually every aspect of their lives is leading to a spike in depression. She says, in Afghanistan, women and all of their needs have been suppressed. A woman can't go to school to learn anything. She can't go to the mosque. She can't wear what she wants. She can't marry who she wants. While there's hope some social restrictions will be reversed, says Obaidullah Bahir, he adds that the Taliban also have legitimacy for many Afghans.
17: It's becoming evident for the younger Afghan intellectuals that the Taliban were on the right side of history.
14: The Afghan government formed after the fall of the Taliban was seen as corrupt, says Emma Skye. She's the director of Yale University's International Leadership Center. And she also served in Afghanistan as a political advisor to the NATO forces.
19: I think the U.S. tried to do too much in Afghanistan, to think that it could impose democracy, to create a state in its image. I think it was far too ambitious in what it set out to do.
14: This fostered resistance among Afghans, Skye says, and among the international community, where the U.S. had a tremendous amount of support following the attacks. Things also eventually shifted.
19: We just don't see that unity today.
14: She says that the U.S.'s response to September 11th, from the invasions of Afghanistan to Iraq to torture and extraordinary rendition, all undermined the post-war rules-based order and fueled the democratic backsliding that we are seeing today. So after two decades of fighting in Afghanistan, where over 6,200 U.S. service members and contractors were killed and over $2 trillion were spent, what is the lesson for the U.S.? I put this question to Skye as the U.S. finds itself locked into a months-long conflict with Iran.
19: Interventions have unintended consequences, and none of us imagined what they might be 25 years ago.
14: Deepa Raz, NPR News.

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1: And it's 5:18 right now, and we have a look at your traffic over in Sausalito this time around. Here's Gretchen Landcor.
2: It's a crash for 101 northbound at the Marin City exit. Two vehicles, one is overturned. A tow was loading it up and it caught on fire. The fire is now out, but all lanes are blocked right now. Traffic is stopped back to the Golden Gate Bridge toll plaza. And a problem for Oakland, 980 eastbound direction. It's closed between 12th Street and 14th Street because a car slammed into a parked construction vehicle. All lanes are blocked while they work to clear things up. Traffic is stopped back to 880, and northbound 880 is heavy from High Street. Gretchen Landcor for KQED.
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1: And that's coming your way at 6:30 this evening here on KQED News. Finally cooling off as the low clouds and fog is settling in right now. Temperatures tonight, 50s and 60s. For tomorrow and throughout the weekend, we're looking at temperatures 60s along the coast, 70s around the bay, to the mid-80s well inland. And it should be cooling off even more as we head into next week. 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
0: It's All Things Considered from NPR News. I'm Scott Detrow.
5: And I'm Sasha Pfeiffer. One of the U.S. cities concerned about President Trump's trade war with Canada is Wichita, Kansas. Wichita is the U.S. headquarters for the Canadian aircraft company Bombardier. And this week, Trump threatened to ban the sale of Bombardier jets in the United States. The company employs about 3,500 people across the U.S. 1,500 of those jobs are in Wichita. That makes Bombardier a big employer by local standards. Those are jobs the city doesn't want to lose. So we have called Wichita Mayor Lily Wu. She is a libertarian. Mayor Wu, thank you for making time for us.
6: Thank you very much, Sasha, and thank you to your listeners.
5: Beneath Trump's argument, his claim is that Canada and many of its companies are taking advantage of the U.S. market, and as a result, U.S. companies are losing out. What do you think when you hear that argument?
6: Well, first and foremost, as the air capital of the world, we're always advocating for the jobs that we have in our community, but also want to continue expanding our aerospace manufacturing workforce. So we have a lot of employees that are part of Boeing, Textron, Bombardier. And so for us, we want to make sure that we continue having a strong advanced manufacturing workforce in the air capital, but also know that our federal partners are helping advocate for our city.
5: And do you think that Canada is somehow making that harder or taking advantage of Wichita in some way?
6: Bombardier has been a good partner with the city of Wichita when it comes to employees. We have about 1,500 people employed at Bombardier Wichita offices, and we appreciate that in that sphere, they're supporting not just the employees, but their families. And the livelihood of those individuals is what we will continue advocating for.
5: And I feel like you're sort of dancing around this a little bit. I want to see if you basically agree with Donald Trump's premise. Do you feel that somehow Bombardier is getting a better deal being based in Wichita than Wichita is getting from hosting Bombardier?
6: I think Wichita is getting a fair deal right now in getting the employees we currently have, but I always advocate for Bombardier to continue growing its footprint in Wichita. And so if that is what our federal partners are also asking for, then we're in alignment.
5: NPR's chief economics correspondent Scott Horsley mentioned to us this morning that Boeing, another aircraft maker, is a company that Trump has held up as American-made. But Boeing's 787 Dreamliners may be manufactured in the U.S., but their parts are sourced from all over the world. So I'm wondering how sound or not sound you view Trump's reasoning here.
6: So as someone who graduated from Wichita State University with an international business degree, I know how interconnected our entire world economy is. So I'm always advocating for the aerospace industry, and that includes not just the main companies that are here, but also the suppliers that help make sure that those aircraft are safe and available in our world. And so I would say that we need to always be mindful that when we talk about jobs here in Wichita through these aircraft companies, they also affect the suppliers that give us those products, not just in the U.S., but also abroad.
5: Your state, Kansas, is a solidly red state, and Trump won Kansas in the 2024 election. Mayor Wu, I mentioned that you're a libertarian. You're also a former Republican. Do you count yourself as a Trump supporter?
6: I count myself as a strong Kansan and a strong American, and I will always advocate for our city, our state, and the United States. And I will always advocate for the air capital of the world. And I want people to know that there are jobs here, and we want more jobs in our community.
5: We know that President Trump makes a lot of threats, including on social media, as he did in this case. And sometimes nothing comes of it. Other times, maybe Wichita might benefit from Trump's threat by getting more jobs. Do you think that's a possibility, that this could make an improvement for the city?
6: I'm hoping that Bombardier will continue to see Wichita as the best place to have this talented and skilled workforce, and that they want to continue expanding. So I'm hopeful that this will be something that is positive for the city of Wichita.
5: That is the mayor of Wichita, Kansas, Lily Wu. Thank you for your time.
6: Thank you, Sasha.
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7: And right now, we're looking at the clock, and it's not looking good. 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
1: 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Thank you so much. And let's check on your traffic once again. Here's Gretchen Landcor.
2: In Hayward, we have a stall for 880 northbound before Whipple. This is a car with some mechanical issues blocking the second lane from the left. CHP has arrived and they're working on moving it, but traffic is backed up to Dakota Road. And this problem in Sausalito for 101 in the northbound direction at the Marin City exit, a two-vehicle crash, one overturned. A tow truck caught on fire while it was trying to load the car. The fire's out, but only the left lane is open. Traffic is solid all the way back to Park Presidio. Gretchen Landcor for KQED.
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9: From KQED News, I'm Rachel Miro. A new COVID vaccine is here. The U.S. Food and Drug Administration approved updated shots last week. But I wouldn't blame you if you hadn't heard about it yet, because the federal government has provided no guidance about who should get it. KQED senior editor of Audience News, Carly Severn, spoke about it on our podcast, The Latest, with host Dana Cronin.
10: The Centers for Disease Control and Prevention has been pretty quiet about this new vaccine. What can you tell us about it?
11: You're exactly right. By this time every year, we would have heard from the CDC's advisory panel on who should be getting the new updated COVID vaccine. They update these COVID vaccines every fall to match the latest strains or strains that are out there. We have not had that this year. There are several reasons for that. They're kind of complicated, but all you need to know is in the absence of that guidance from the CDC, we've had some pretty strident recommendations from the major U.S. medical professions. Following that, the California Department of Public Health has now issued its own recommendations on who should get the shot. And so they are saying there are certain folks who are at higher risk from severe COVID, right? And so that is people like folks age 65 and over, people who are pregnant or planning to become pregnant, anyone who has risk factors that put them at higher risk for getting more severe COVID, healthcare workers. So these are the folks that either are at more risk from COVID themselves, or they're at more risk from spreading COVID. So these people are really being advised, go out and get your shot. The state is also saying that, and I'm quoting here, all who choose to reduce risk of severe illness, so basically everybody else, they can still get the updated shot too. So it really is like a come on down. And one thing they've stressed is this will be covered by insurance companies that are regulated in California.
10: And so you're saying I could just go to a pharmacy right now, like today, and get the shot? Like, they're already available.
11: Yes, your local CVS, Walgreens. So the shots tend to become available at pharmacies first because pharmacies take their cues from the federal government rather than the state. And so I've had a few folks who are on Kaiser Permanente and they're like, well, Kaiser doesn't have it yet. Kaiser, your doctor's office, they are going to get those shots a little bit later. So in the coming weeks, I would say. But if you're one of those people that really wants to go and get the shot soon, the pharmacy is the place. One wrinkle, if you're a parent that really wants to get your child immunized, your kid has to be 3 or over to do that at a pharmacy. It's state law, basically.
10: Is there an ideal time for folks to get vaccinated?
11: It's pretty clear that if you're in one of those higher risk groups, you should be getting your shots as soon as you can. It is out. It is out at pharmacies, like we've said. So you should be pursuing that to raise your protection. We are still in this COVID wave that we're seeing. This is really the time to protect yourself against COVID, especially if you are at higher risk from severe COVID.
10: Okay, but Carly, what if I'm not in one of those high risk groups?
11: We are still in this COVID wave. And I chatted to Matt Willis, who is the former Marin County Public Health Officer. He was in that position at the height of the pandemic. And he said, honestly, even if you're not high risk, he would still go out and get the vaccine now. It really is the time during these summer waves where the vaccine is going to provide you with that protection. The winter waves we used to see, he said, we just haven't really seen those for the last couple of years. We still get COVID during winter, of course, but not at the levels that we used to see.
9: That was KQED's Carly Severn speaking on our podcast, The Latest with Dana Cronin. I'm Rachel Miro, KQED News.
1: 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And looking at your forecasts, we got the low clouds and fog coming in overnight. It's going to be cooling down the Bay Area quite a bit. So down into the 50s and 60s for tonight and 60s along the coast for tomorrow, 70s around the Bay to the lower 80s while inland, and it's going to remain cool all the way through the weekend. 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
0: It's All Things Considered from NPR News. I'm Scott Detrow. Today is, of course, the 25th anniversary of the September 11th terror attacks. And the story that began that day in many ways still hasn't ended. My co-host this week, Sasha Pfeiffer, is an NPR correspondent who has been covering one aspect of that story for a very long time, and that is the creation of a U.S. military court in Guantanamo Bay, Cuba, for suspected terrorists. Sasha and I wanted to talk about the status of the 9/11 case, which, Sasha, as you know very well since you've been covering it for so long, still has not gone to trial.
5: No, it has not. After all this time, that case is still pending.
0: And five men charged with plotting the attacks, they have been locked up in Guantanamo for 2 decades.
5: Correct. All of them are being held in a prison camp within the U.S. Naval Base in Guantanamo. And the five include the alleged mastermind, Khalid Sheikh Mohammed. They're accused of funding the attacks, training some of the hijackers, helping with travel arrangements and so on.
0: And one fact that I think is lost is that on paper, at least, the case is still proceeding to trial even after these 25 years.
5: That is officially what is happening. For years and years and years, teams of lawyers and translators and investigators and many other types of court-related personnel have been going back and forth to Cuba for hearings. They fly on charter flights at great taxpayer expense. The court record at this point, Scott, is hundreds of thousands of pages long, and numerous judges have come and gone over the years.
0: Which gets to the most basic question in all of this. Why has there been no trial?
5: 2 main reasons, basically. I am going to play you some tape from a lawyer who's done a lot of work for Guantanamo prisoners. His name is Michel Paradis, and he explains the lengthy delay this way.
12: I think the most obvious reason is that they're trying to try them in Guantanamo, in military commissions that were designed to achieve speedy justice with very limited rules. And what they have given us instead is interminable delay. endless pretrial litigation.
5: The military commissions he refers to, the military court, was basically invented from scratch after the 9/11 attacks. This case could have been tried in U.S. federal court, and many people think if it had, it would be long over by now. Our federal courts have successfully prosecuted countless terrorism suspects who are now in U.S. prisons, but our government put the military court in Cuba because they said they wanted it to be beyond the reach of U.S. law.
0: Though ultimately, the Supreme Court did say the U.S. Constitution does apply to Guantanamo.
5: Correct, and that has resulted in all sorts of fights over what evidence can be admitted, what's classified, and that gets to the other main reason this case is so hard to try, which is torture.
0: Right, because before these men were sent to Guantanamo, they were subjected to really brutal treatment in secret CIA prisons based overseas.
5: The black sites, they were called. They were in countries like Afghanistan, Romania, Thailand, Morocco.
0: And this was the infamous waterboarding, right? In addition to that, they were prevented from sleeping for days. They were put in these cramped coffin-like boxes. And they were physically slammed against walls, right?
5: Yes, mock burials, aggressive cavity searches. In fact, one of the defendants has been declared mentally incompetent to stand trial, and his lawyers say that's due to him having been tortured. The U.S. was trying to punish them, and it was also trying to get information out of them. There is still a debate, as you know, about how effective that torture was at getting any valuable intelligence. But once you torture someone, you make it very difficult to successfully prosecute them. I want to play a piece of audio from a live taping this week of NPR's national security podcast, Sources and Methods, hosted, of course, by our colleague, Mary Louise Kelly. I attended that taping, and a panel of national security experts reminded the crowd how terrified the United States was right after the September 11th attacks. We thought more attacks were coming, maybe nuclear attacks. So as one of the panelists put it, the gloves did come off. Here's a different panelist, Stephen Hadley. He's a former advisor to President George W. Bush.
13: We knew at the time that we were going to authorize and do things and establish programs that when the crisis of the moment and the concern of the moment had died down, the American people may be uncomfortable with them. We knew that was a possibility, but we thought these were measures we had to do to get on top of the threat to prevent the country from being attacked again. And I think that was the right trade-off.
5: And that trade-off, right or wrong, has had consequences. As an example, if a confession is coerced, it cannot be used as evidence. And so far in the 9/11 case, two confessions have been thrown out by a judge because they were given under duress, and that weakens the prosecution's case. This next tape is from a Guantanamo defense attorney named Aka Pradhan.
14: You can either take people and torture them, and hopefully you don't do that because it's illegal, or you can have a fair trial for them. You can't do both.
0: Given all of this, what are the prosecutor's current plans for moving forward without those confessions?
5: The government says it has other evidence, like telephone intercepts. But 2 years ago, prosecutors said settling the 9/11 case was a better option than continuing to try to proceed to trial. Those prosecutors actually agreed to plea deals with the defendants that would let them avoid the death penalty in exchange for pleading guilty to murdering nearly 3,000 people.
0: And then this was such a shocking twist. Those plea deals were retracted.
5: Yes, they were. The defense secretary at the time, Lloyd Austin, rescinded them.
0: I remember that because I was interviewing a family member of somebody who died in 9/11 about that moment, and he talked about how from his perspective, the case looked like it was finally going to be resolved. There was suddenly going to be some legal closure, and then suddenly it was back to what he called the land of uncertainty.
5: And so many 9/11 family members feel that way. They are worn out by how long this has dragged on and by whiplash decisions like the plea deals being reversed. And by the way, the plea deal situation has been appealed to the Supreme Court, although the court hasn't decided yet whether to hear the case.
0: Mm-hmm.
5: One family member I've interviewed a lot is Colleen Kelly. She lost her brother in the World Trade Center collapse. And this is what Colleen recently told me.
15: You know, I'm tired of the peaks and valleys, so I just kind of roll along with it and see how it plays out. And there's so much that is in appeals right now, but these appeal decisions generally take years, not months. So we're stuck yet again.
5: And many attorneys I've interviewed believe settling this case is the only realistic way to end it, especially after Khalid Sheikh Mohammed's confession was tossed out just last month. Here is a former government attorney named Ian Moss, who's worked on Guantanamo issues for years.
16: That should tell us something. Right? That the best evidence that the government believes it has is no longer available. A plea agreement is the way out of that.
0: Sasha, when people think Guantanamo Bay, I think they think of these specific defendants. They're not the only ones there, though, right? Remind us who else is there.
5: Right. At its height, Guantanamo had almost 800 prisoners. Now it's down to 15 men. Of those, 7 are facing charges, including the September 11th defendants. 2 have been convicted. The other 6 are known as forever prisoners. They've been held there for years without any charges filed against them. Half of the forever prisoners are cleared for release and still aren't being let go. And that lawyer we just heard from, Ian Moss, finds that outrageous.
16: Is this who we are, that we just continue to hold 6 men without charge or trial indefinitely? Like, what are we doing to address that piece of it?
5: He told me nothing seems to be happening within the government to address that because the Trump administration doesn't seem interested in letting those men go. Now, previous administrations did negotiate with other countries to take prisoners at Gitmo cleared for release, but there is no sign that those negotiations are happening now, so the men are stuck there.
0: Is there, on paper, at least a trial date for this 9/11 case?
5: Yes, there was a date set by a Guantanamo judge just last month. It's June 2028, but that could easily get delayed again, especially with so many legal issues still pending. But if it does happen, I hope to be there covering it.
0: That is NPR's Sasha Pfeiffer, my co-host this week, and also an NPR correspondent covering Guantanamo. Sasha, thank you so much.
5: You're welcome.
7: Well, the news today, of course, is all about the sobering and sometimes heartbreaking legacy of 9/11. 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A sobering time when a lot of us are thinking about the sense of community that arose in the face of that tragedy. And community is what gets us through events like that. It's what makes us stronger together. And it's what we're about here at KQED. I'm Cynthia Marcucci here with Greg Sherwood. 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
1: All right. Thank you so much. And let's go back out to the roads and see what's happening in Millbrae right now. Here's Gretchen Landcore.
2: It's a crash for 101, southbound direction, just after Millbrae Avenue. Two cars are involved, but they've been moved over to the right shoulder. Traffic is slow from the airport. And in Sausalito, this ongoing problem for 101 northbound at the Marin City exit. Two-vehicle crash is cleared, but fire crews are still cleaning an oil spill. There's a Caltrans sweeper on the way as well. The lanes should reopen shortly. Traffic is stopped back to Park Presidio, and northbound Park Presidio is solid from the MacArthur Tunnel. Gretchen Landcore for KQED.
1: 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Thank you, Gretchen. 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Music director designate Aleem Chan conducts John Adams' Dr. Atomic Symphony and Mendelssohn's Violin Concerto. 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Assume all down lines are energized.

0: the 80s well inland, and it's going to remain that way all the way through Monday.
1: It's KQED News. I'm Rachel Miro. Representative Nancy Pelosi is retiring from Congress. But as State Senator Scott Wiener and San Francisco Supervisor Connie Chan compete for her seat, Pelosi continues to draw the spotlight. On today's political breakdown, KQED's Marisa Lagos, Scott Schaefer, and Guy Marzorati break down the latest accusations, alliances, and drama in the race.
2: This race has been heating up. It's largely driven by Pelosi's involvement in it. Guy, just remind us who these candidates are and what are the stakes here? I mean, a Democrat's going to win no matter what.
3: Democrats going to win. But look, the stakes, I think, were huge before Pelosi even took on this kind of main character syndrome and animated the day-to-day developments that we're seeing in this campaign, for the fact that this is the first time this seat is open since the late 80s when she took office. So you're succeeding a political giant in Pelosi. And I think you have two candidates in Scott Wiener and Connie Chan who represent not only like different factions of San Francisco politics, Wiener being a moderate, Connie Chan more of a progressive, but also two potentially history-making campaigns here, right? Wiener could be the first openly gay representative of a city that has led the country, led the world on LGBTQ issues. And then Chan would be the first Chinese American Congress member from a city in which, look, the Chinese community makes up a larger share of residents in SF than any other big American city. So there was already a lot that was drumming up this race, and that's only really continued in the last couple weeks.
2: And Scott, I mean, I think nationally Republicans would chuckle to hear Scott Wiener referred to as a moderate, but yeah. That is true in San Francisco parlance. I mean, you have been sitting down with Pelosi multiple times this summer for this podcast you're working on. I know most of it was focused, you know, on her life and all that, but why do you think she weighed into this race and specifically on the side of Chan? She did endorse her, I think, only a couple weeks before the primary.
4: It was a late endorsement. And, you know, Chan had run kind of a lackluster campaign, and Chakrabarty, Shoykat Chakrabarty, who was also in the race at the time, had worked for AOC, Alexandria Ocasio-Cortez, had butted heads with Nancy Pelosi and the Democratic caucus. So I think initially she really wanted to help Connie Chan beat Chakrabarty, you know, to kind of ace him out. And I think a lot of people thought, well, maybe she'll just do that and then kind of pull back and kind of work on these other races where Democrats can actually pick up a seat. But no, you know, one of the things.
5: She is all in.
4: She is all in for a dime, in for a dollar. I mean, she doesn't do anything half-hearted. We've learned that about her over the decades. And so she is making phone calls. She is raising money. She is putting out statements, all kinds of things, to help Connie Chan, get over the finish line. And I think some of it is political. Some of it is personal.
2: I mean, say more, like, because you mentioned Chakrabarty, but do you think some of this is about not liking Scott Wiener either?
4: Well, maybe him personally, but, you know, he had the audacity to say that he was interested in running for Congress when Nancy Pelosi retired. And he did that a few years ago. And he made it very clear at the time, I'm not going to run against her, but I need to start raising money now. And I don't think she liked that. I mean, I've heard from multiple sources she didn't like that. Loyalty. She's all about loyalty. And in some ways, I think this is kind of the last gasp of the Burton machine. You know, that's how she got to Washington in the first place. Sal Burton on her deathbed anointed her to be her successor. And now she's trying to do the same for Connie Chan. So I think it's partly personal. It's partly, you know, the alliance she has with labor, as does Connie Chan, although, you know, Wiener has his labor support,
2: too. But I mean, that's what's interesting to me is, like, Pelosi and how she is sort of viewed nationally as this, like, mainstream, yes, liberal San Francisco Democrat, but really sort of, you know, being part of, you know, the establishment. Here in San Francisco, she tends to weigh in more on the side of these progressives. And it's like, I think it can be a little baffling, honestly.
3: Yeah, but I mean, that's been Pelosi's magic, right? She's been able to be a progressive at home while a just win baby leader at the national level, which is not something you can really say of any of the other political exports from San Francisco, Kamala Harris, Feinstein, Newsom, who all have kind of tended towards the moderate flank of their own party. But yeah, we'll have to see. I mean, I think this will really come down to what impact she can make on this race, where it's two candidates that are not Nancy Pelosi, but clearly she's looming large here.
2: Absolutely. And I think, you know, you see some of the issues in this race. Some of them are very parochial, local issues, Sunset Dunes, the reopening of the Great Highway, you know, housing construction. And some of them are much bigger, Gaza, Israel, the sort of future of AI and labor. So a lot of sort of hot topics here. As always, San Francisco, never a dull moment.
1: That was KQED's Marisa Lagos, Guy Marzorati, and Scott Schaefer.

0: You can hear the rest of their conversation on the Political Breakdown podcast. I'm Rachel Miro, KQED News.
1: Do you not love, you know, if you combine the amount of years that those three journalists have spent following San Francisco politics, you're listening to some people who have some gravitas when they look at the players and watch this in-game. It's really fascinating. 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Once again, it's Greg Sherwood here with Cynthia Marcucci.
0: And I'm looking at a timer the size of a dinner plate that is counting down to 1 hour and 5 minutes. 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
2: 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DuckDuckGo, introducing Duck.ai, where users can ask AI privately, from the simple questions to the sensitive ones, by DuckDuckGo, who believes AI should be optional. Duck.ai. And the listeners of KQED. And out to the roads we go once again to find out what's happening with your commute. Here's Gretchen Lancor.
3: In Sausalito, we have this problem for 101 in the northbound direction after Marin City. SIG alert now for the two right lanes that remain closed after this two-vehicle overturn crash that included a fire and an oil spill. A Caltrans sweeper is on the way. They have reopened those two left lanes, but the two right are still closed. It is backed up to Marina Boulevard, northbound Park Presidio. That is solid from Lake Street. And for San Francisco, a reminder, a travel advisory, both directions of the 280 extension will have multiple lane closures between Mariposa Street and 101 from 10 o'clock tonight to noon on Saturday. At least one lane will remain open in both directions. Gretchen Lancor for KQED.
2: All right. Thank you, Gretchen. 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Michelle Hannigan has the night off. I'm Steve Fox. 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
4: There's no more middle class. 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
6: President Trump's trade war has hit that state especially hard.
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5: I'm Scott Detrow.
6: And I'm Sasha Pfeiffer. Ahead, how U.S. foreign policy changed for good after 9/11.
5: Also, President Trump heads to Ireland for a visit focused on golf.
6: He may not get the warmest of welcomes there.
7: Have I a trust problem with America? I think every person in the country has a trust problem with America.
5: And as measles cases keep appearing, health officials say they're worried the CDC is not up to the task of providing reliable and timely data.
8: Are people vaccinated, unvaccinated? Are they being hospitalized? If you don't have that national picture, we aren't able to respond effectively.
6: First, this news coming up.
9: Live from NPR News in Washington, I'm Ryland Barton. The country is reflecting on nearly 3,000 lives lost on 9/11 a quarter century ago, and for the thousands of people who've died since 2001 from illnesses related to the attacks. At Ground Zero this morning, a moment of silence was held for all of these lives, and Steve Kastenbaum also tells us that during the reading of the victims' names, one speaker broke from tradition.
10: Michael S. Bachsch.
11: The victims' families were joined by dozens of current and former elected officials who sat in silence as the names were read aloud. Political speeches are banned from the ceremony. But Terry Strada, national chair of 9/11 Families United, strayed from the script after honoring her husband, Tom Strada.
12: But how can it be 25 years and still we have no justice for the role that Saudi Arabia played in your murder?
11: The 9/11 Commission and other investigations cleared the Saudi government of any role in the attacks, but several Saudi citizens with ties to the government were found to have provided support to the terrorists. Strada called on President Trump to hold those people accountable. For NPR News, I'm Steve Kastenbaum in New York.
9: Anthropic says it has blocked efforts to use its AI models for cyber attacks, surveillance, and research that could have led to biological weapons. As AI models grow more powerful, elaborate cyber attacks no longer require sophisticated skills, and even lone individuals can create attacks that would not have been possible even a year ago. The company says its researchers blocked threatening actors from spyware vendors to state-sponsored spreaders of propaganda. The CDC says today the record cyclosporiasis outbreak is over. The parasite that causes it is seasonal. This year's largest ever outbreak began in May and was mostly linked to iceberg lettuce grown in Mexico. NPR's Rachel Carlson has more.
13: Nearly 20,000 people in the U.S. were hit by the diarrhea-causing illness this summer. The agency still has a backlog of thousands of possible cases to confirm. Two people in Michigan died after becoming sick with the disease. Over half of all confirmed cases were linked to lettuce from Taylor Farms, sold at Taco Bell's and in some grocery stores. But the CDC said Friday that all affected lettuce from this source, which was recalled in July, has been taken off shelves and removed from restaurants. So you can feel a little safer eating the salads you've been avoiding. The Food and Drug Administration is still investigating the outbreak, which was concentrated in Michigan, Ohio, and Illinois. Rachel Carlson, NPR News.
9: A senior British defense official says more than 500,000 Russian troops have been killed in Ukraine since Moscow's full-scale invasion in February 2022. The dead are part of 1.5 million Russian casualties, according to the UK's defense staff. Moscow's army is struggling to make headway on the battlefield. 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
0: Live from KQED News, I'm Rachel Miro. A jury has reached a verdict in the civil trial of former Windsor Mayor Dominic Fapoli, who's been found liable in 7 sexual assaults and ordered to pay more than $13 million in damages. KRCB's Michelle Marquess has more from Sonoma County.
14: Fapoli was accused of multiple sexual assaults going back to 2001, and some allegations indicated Fapoli drugged the women prior to the assaults. The Sonoma County jury's decision was announced today after a nearly 8-week trial. Fapoli maintained his innocence during the proceedings and countered that he was the victim. Meanwhile, a 2024 investigation by the California Attorney General's Office determined there was insufficient evidence to file criminal charges against Fapoli. For KQED News, I'm Michelle Marquess in Sonoma County.
0: The 9/11 memorials that took place across the Bay Area today offered recognition for firefighters and other first responders and put a spotlight on the conditions of the job. Dean Crispin is San Francisco's fire chief. He and a group of the city's firefighters joined the relief efforts at Ground Zero in New York.
15: We were on the pile for 5 or 6 days, but I will say several of our 11 that went, and we're actually having a memorial service in the city, and we invited them all to attend. But about 4 or 5 can't come because they have some kind of medical issue, and some of them have lung issues.
0: This week, officials in New York City released records documenting toxic air quality after 9/11, contradicting reports at the time. Other 9/11 remembrances in the Bay Area are honoring veterans and a Los Gatos High alumni who died aboard United Airlines Flight 93. I'm Rachel Miro, KQED News.
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16: From NPR News, this is All Things Considered. I'm Sasha Pfeiffer.
17: And I'm Scott Detrow. Swing voters in Michigan are sour on the economy and President Trump's handling of it. That is one takeaway from a pair of focus groups this week. NPR senior national political correspondent Mara Liasson observed them and joins us now to discuss. Mara, always good to talk to you.
18: Good to talk to you, too.
17: You have been tracking these focus groups every month. They're always with voters who supported President Trump in 2024 after voting for Joe Biden in 2020. So, you know, this is a key segment of the electorate. And it really seems like economic concerns are just top of mind for everyone.
18: That's right. This is a consistent echo across all our focus groups. Number one issue, affordability, cost of living. And, you know, while focus groups are not statistically significant, it's just a small group of people, this does line up with polling. Polls tell us what voters are feeling. Focus groups give us a chance to hear why they're feeling it. And what was interesting about this month is that we went to Michigan. This was a group of Michigan voters. They're seeing President Trump's ongoing trade standoff with Canada up close. It's right next door to them. It's very personal. And I want to play a little sample of what voters had to say about the tariffs. Everyone in these groups is identified by first names only. So here are Barbara, Jean, and Jess.
19: I just go into the stores and I looked at my shampoo and I said, okay, this is going to go up 50% because my shampoo is made in Canada.
20: Michigan has the auto industry. I think the tariffs for that is very hurtful for the state.
21: Well, if I buy a car that's made in Canada, then it will affect me because the tariffs are now 50%.
17: This is interesting, Mara, because I feel like sometimes politicians, political operatives will say, oh, this is just white noise. Voters aren't paying attention to these details like professionals are. That's not true. These voters know the specifics, and these are voters in a swing state.
18: In a swing state with a very vital Senate race, Michigan is ground zero for an experiment that Donald Trump is carrying out. Basically, can Republicans perform well in the midterms in spite of the economic decisions he's making on things like tariffs or the war in Iran that make Republican candidates' life harder? And here we are in a state that's very closely connected to their next-door trading partner. Now, Democrats are also engaged in an experiment in Michigan, which is can a progressive candidate, Abdul El-Sayed, unify his party coalition, mend fences with Jewish voters, for example, that were strained during the midterms in time for November. And I can tell you that Michigan is a marquee Senate race that Democrats are worried about and Republicans are optimistic about.
17: One factor, then, that I'm really wondering about is what voters think about President Trump.
18: Well, I was particularly struck by something that a voter named PJ said. Like all the other voters in our group, he voted for Trump in 2024. Now he says he's embarrassed by the president. He said he voted for him because Trump promised to stop foreign wars. Here he is talking about Iran.
22: Every single day, we're one day closer to ending the war, ending the war, ending the war. You know, fuel prices are going to go down. And then, you know, next day comes. Oh, one more day, one more week, 2 more weeks. Now, I think today he said, it's going to be after the midterms.
18: So that really stood out to me. It sounds like for PJ, Trump's shtick is wearing thin with the constantly shifting promises, shifting timelines. We know from polls that President Trump is losing support among some of his core Republican voters. Support for him is still high in that group, but it's down from a year ago. And another thing we've heard consistently in these groups, people are able to directly connect Trump's actions to their own economic struggles. They connect the war with higher fuel prices. They connect tariffs with higher costs.
17: Anything else jump out to you from this focus group?
18: Yeah, the focus group illustrates something else we're seeing in polling, which is the convergence of economic populism from the left and the right. People feel wealth inequality has gone too far. There's even contempt for the wealthy. I was thinking about this when I was listening to a voter named Tony. He's very pro-Trump. He approves of the job Trump is doing, but listen to him here.
1: I have nothing against billionaires or people who are making money, but I think that a lot of our problems, economic problems, are stemming from those who can't get enough, who want it all and want more and more and more. Of course that affects us because we're footing the bill.
17: Mara, is that swing voter Tony or is that Bernie Sanders?
18: Yeah. Look, there's real disillusionment with the economic status quo. People feel the system is not delivering. Our focus group was asked about the American dream, the idea if you work hard, play by the rules, get an education, you can do as well or better than your parents. Not a single one said the American dream was alive and well. Here's Tanya.
3: There's no more middle class. It's the rich and the poor.
18: And she blamed President Trump's economic policies for killing the American dream. In the midterms, the incumbent party gets the blame. And that leaves the big question, how will Trump's decisions, decisions that voters are directly connecting to the economy, shape the vote in Senate and House races in battleground states like Michigan?
17: NPR's Mara Liasson, thanks so much.
18: You're welcome.
4: President Trump is heading to Ireland for a two-day trip, and while there, he'll engage in some presidential diplomacy while visiting a golf tournament at his club in Doonbeg. Ireland fits into a unique place as Trump rethinks his relationship with Europe. It's militarily neutral, outside NATO, and deeply tied to the United States economically. NPR's Franco Ordonez has the story.
23: President Trump used his last meeting with Taoiseach Micheál Martin in the Oval Office to unleash a stream of complaints about other European leaders, including British Prime Minister Keir Starmer and other NATO members. The president accused NATO leaders of making a foolish mistake by refusing to help the U.S. secure the Strait of Hormuz during the war with Iran.
24: So everyone agrees with us, but they don't want to help. And we as the United States have to remember that because we think it's pretty shocking.
23: Trump is going to Ireland at a moment of heightened trade tensions and is pressuring Europe to do more for the U.S. Ireland, meanwhile, is trying to stay out of the fray while doing much of what Trump says he wants from Europe, investing heavily in the U.S. and expanding manufacturing here.
25: In Ireland, you have a country that is doing everything Trump wants other European countries to do.
23: Brett Bruen served as the White House Director of Global Engagement in the Obama administration. Trump wants Europe to become less dependent on American military power. Ireland, because it's not a member of NATO, has been able to avoid some of the tensions Trump has had with NATO allies over burden sharing and support for the U.S. Bruen points to Irish investments in North Carolina and Virginia as examples of how Ireland is focused on the trade relationship.
25: Ireland is kind of a case study, a poster child for a country that's trying to expand investment in the U.S., and they have.
23: As he has with other European nations, Trump has accused Ireland of taking advantage of the U.S., pointing to the large concentration of American pharmaceutical companies in Ireland. Jenny Malia, who heads Ireland's Economic Development Agency, says that despite the broader U.S. tariffs on the European Union, Irish companies have not backed away from doing business in the U.S.
26: So right now, it might surprise some people that a country of 5.5 million people like Ireland, that we are the sixth largest investor into the U.S.
23: Trump is expected to meet again with the Taoiseach, who he has a relatively good relationship with. But there is the potential for some fireworks when he meets the Irish president, Catherine Connolly, who during her recent presidential campaign called Trump a bully.
7: Have I a trust problem with America? I think every person in the country has a trust problem with America.
23: But Daniel Mulhall, who served as Ireland's ambassador to the U.S. during Trump's first administration, expects Connolly to proceed with caution.
27: I would expect the president to understand that there's no mileage in having a row or an unpleasant set of exchanges with President Donald Trump.
23: Mulhall says Ireland has an interest in making Trump's visit a positive one. And he adds that their military neutrality and deep economic ties also give Ireland a different position in Europe and potentially a role as a bridge between Washington and Europe.
27: For a small country, that's what counts, is, you know, your ability to manage your relations with a larger country, even when things become a bit difficult, as they have been for many countries during the second Trump term in particular. I mean, imagine being Canada or being Denmark at the moment.
23: He says the stakes are just different for Ireland, and with so much of its economy tied to the U.S., Ireland has little interest in becoming the next country to find itself at odds with Trump. Franco Ordonez, NPR News.
5: Well, fascinating story. Update on Ireland's relationship to the USA. Very fast. You know, just that 6-minute segment. You think of the amount of hours that went into that. How many different voices we heard. How much experience each one of those journalists is putting into finding the right people, making the calls, getting the segments that put together this very neat, elegant 6 or 7 minute piece where you really come away knowing a lot more than you knew about 10 minutes ago. And that's kind of what it's all about. That's what journalists do. That's what great journalists do. They just don't pontificate. They actually do the hard work, get the job done, and synthesize it so you can understand a little bit of the world a little bit better. It takes money to do that, and we need that money from you. 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Greg Sherwood here with Cynthia Marcucci.
0: Reminding you that we've got 44, count them, 44 minutes left to try to make the most of this $200,000 opportunity. 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
2: All right. Thank you so much. And as you make your Friday commute home, at least trying to, the Bay Bridge has some problems right now. Here's Gretchen Landcor.
6: It's a pair of stalls, 80 westbound just after the island. They're blocking the right lane as traffic backed up to the incline. And in Corte Madera, a problem for 101 southbound after Paradise Drive. All lanes are stopped right now while CHP tries to move a pickup that's stalled in the right lane. Gretchen Landcor for KQED.
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11: From NPR News, this is All Things Considered. I'm Sasha Pfeiffer.
12: And I'm Mary Louise Kelly. Much of NPR's reporting this week has remembered the terror attacks of September 11th, 2001, the blue sky, and the horror that unfolded in Manhattan, at the Pentagon, and in a field in Shanksville, Pennsylvania. For 25 years now, those events and the response to them have shaped the nation's approach to national security. The Bush administration began housing detainees in a prison at Guantanamo Bay. Some of them are still there today. And it redrew the intelligence community, creating the Department of Homeland Security and the Director of National Intelligence. Did it work? Is America safer? And did the country compromise its moral compass along the way? Those are some of the questions I posed during a live taping of NPR's national security podcast, Sources and Methods. Joining me in that conversation were Stephen Hadley, who was Deputy National Security Advisor on 9/11, also John McLaughlin, then Deputy CIA Director, Michael Morell, then President Bush's CIA briefer, and then California Congresswoman, Democrat Jane Harman.
13: I think the intentions were excellent. I don't disagree there. But I think mistakes that we have made, I just wrote an op-ed on this, were egregious and have metastasized since. For example, now we have shortchanged totally our soft power. We Bob Gates, the former Secretary of Defense, wrote about over-militarizing our response to 9/11. He's right. We did. And we're still doing that. We are pushing away our partners and allies who were crucial then. And I think that because of new technology, the threats are much more difficult, including cyber and AI. And we have hollowed out some of the leadership of our intelligence community now. And so while we all tried our hardest, and I think we would all do it again, try our hardest, I worry that our country is more vulnerable, not less.
12: This comes from Julie in the audience. Thank you, Julie. How confident are you with the current administration's focus on terrorism?
14: Not so confident. The one can say, I think, that terrorists today have a larger safe haven than they did at the time of 9/11. When you add up the openness of the Sahel, Afghanistan itself, other parts of the Middle East, parts of Syria, the tribal areas, and so forth. So the question is, are terrorists planning another attack, or are they just laying low and trying to recover from all the pressure we've put on them? And frankly, no one knows. And I would worry that we're not giving this the sufficient attention it needs.
15: Steve, I think I'd make the point Jane made. The new technologies available could potentially really empower terrorists in a very sobering way, and we need to get on top of that.
13: I would just add one thing. The qualification for picking leaders should not be total loyalty. The qualification should be enormous experience and loyalty. And this group right here, those who were in the executive branch on 9/11, had enormous experience.
12: You're talking, I take that as a reference to some of the people running things like ODNI or CIA or the Pentagon.
13: Well, some are good. Some are picked only because they are loyal and are inexperienced. And I think that is very dangerous.
12: Michael, last word. How confident are you with the current administration's focus on terrorism?
1: I mean, I would just say that I focused on terrorism for the entire second half of my 33-year career. And one of the things I learned is that if you have intelligence, if you have the right military capability, and you have a president who's making the right policy choices, it is fairly easy to degrade a terrorist organization. If you're missing any of those things, it's not. And not only is it easy to degrade if you have those things, but if you don't have those things, it's very easy for them to bounce back. So prudence is absolutely required. I have no idea what the Trump administration is focused on this or not. I just have no insight information.
12: That was Michael Morrell, President George W. Bush's CIA briefer on 9/11. You also heard Jane Harmon, John McLaughlin, and Stephen Hadley. On 9/11, they were serving, respectively, as a California Democratic Congresswoman, as Deputy Director of the CIA, and as Deputy National Security Advisor in the Bush White House.
5: It's very sobering.
0: Indeed.
5: But incredibly informative to have people with that level of experience giving you the straight scoop, as sobering as it is. But we are here to deal with that, and we're here to try to make some sense of it. These are really bright people who really care about our country, and they're trying to help you understand what the consequences are. If this is a place you turn to understand the world and make a little more sense of it, and you enjoy well-researched, well-thought-out, and thoughtful people talking about the world that we live in, now is the time to help us by making a gift of support, whatever you can afford, at either kqed.org/donate or 1-800-937-8850. On the phone, Greg Sherwood here with Cynthia Marcucci.
0: You know, whether the news is sobering, whether the news is puzzling, whether it makes you angry, whether it makes you challenged, it's here every day for you, and it's here because of dedicated journalists who put the public's interests first. That's what we're all about as a public media service. And the way we survive, the way we do the work we do, is with support from our public. And our public is you. That's why we're asking you to take just a minute at the end of a long week and do what you can to keep us here. We have just a little bit of time left to take advantage of an incredible double your money opportunity, trying to make the most of a generous gift of $200,000 to double support for us. 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
5: And, you know, in that, under that auspices of talking about how we can help you make better decisions in your life by putting expertise together, our voter guide is coming up again this voting season. 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
2: All right. Thank you so much. It is 6:29 right now, and we are going to take you to Sausalito this time around with a look at your traffic. It's Gretchen Landcore.
6: It's better news for Sausalito. 101 northbound after Marin City, we have a SIG alert that's been canceled. All lanes are now open after a two-vehicle overturn crash that turned into a fire and then an oil spill. A Caltrans sweeper is still on the way. Traffic is still heavy from the Battery Tunnel, but starting to loosen up. Northbound Park Presidio, that is solid from Lake Street. And for San Jose, we have a crash for 280. This is northbound before Lawrence Expressway. Two cars in the center divide, but emergency crews are holding the left lane. Traffic's heavy from Saratoga Avenue. Gretchen Lancor for KQED.
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16: I'm Sasha Coca, and you're listening to the California Report magazine. Today on our show, John Coltrane and his connection to California, and why some people still literally worship him today. If Coltrane were alive today, he'd be celebrating his 100th birthday this month. And a lot of California jazz lovers are honoring his centennial this year with concerts and tributes all across the state. Because Coltrane was one of a kind, and he changed jazz forever. Skipping scales in a style that became known as sheets of sound. Here he is in a radio interview from back in 1960.
17: There are some set things that I know, some devices that I know, harmonic devices that I know that will take me out of the ordinary path, you see, if I use it. But I haven't played them enough and I'm not familiar with them enough yet to take the one single line through them. So I play all of them, you know, trying to acclimate my ear so I can hear.
16: John Coltrane was a famously hard worker. He would practice fingering and breath control, even specific notes, for hours at a time. Some people say he would fall asleep with his horn in his mouth sometimes. And what's amazing about Coltrane's music and his work ethic is that it still resonates with young musicians 100 years after his birth. I'm lucky enough to be the mom of a jazz kid. My 14-year-old son wakes up and goes to sleep listening to jazz. He plays piano with his school jazz band. And sometimes he goes out on the street to busk with kids who love playing Coltrane.
18: My favorite John Coltrane song is In a Sentimental Mood, and the way he makes it sound without using words is really cool.
19: What I like about John Coltrane is his dedication and determination and how just he practiced so much, and you can see how it really paid off because he's one of the most influential, famous jazz saxophonists of all time, and I just love him so much.
16: And even though he spent most of his life on the East Coast, John Coltrane and his wife Alice had a deep connection to California. He visited and performed here a lot, including legendary sets at the famous Jazz Workshop in North Beach in San Francisco. Alice later established an ashram in the Santa Monica Mountains, where she stretched and expanded the jazz form to meld it with Hindu spiritual themes, like in this song, Journey in Satchidananda. John Coltrane also had a great interest in religion and spirituality. He studied the world's religions. And one of his spiritual turning points had to do with getting over alcohol and heroin addiction. The story goes Coltrane got clean cold turkey, an experience he describes in the liner notes of his masterpiece, A Love Supreme, which came out in 1965. A Love Supreme was Coltrane's declaration to God, his commitment to love and the divine. And this is what's really amazing. A love supreme became the sacred text and the guiding force behind a church in San Francisco called the St. John Coltrane African Orthodox Church Global Spiritual Community. Today on our show, we're teaming up with our friends at KQED's Bay Curious podcast to learn how a jazz musician came to be revered as a saint and how the Coltrane Church has been worshiping John Coltrane's music, his philosophy, and at times even the man himself for 60 years. Asala Sonipur takes us to church right after this break.
5: Wow, what fun. This is such a wonderful segment of the California Report. So great to hear those kids. Another generation of Coltrane lovers. 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Greg Sherwood here with Cynthia Marcucci.
0: And we are counting down on an incredibly generous gift from an anonymous donor who challenged us with $200,000 today if we can have you call us right now at 1-800-937-8850. 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
5: You know what's great? Cynthia, I said it earlier, but this segment to me is very special, having been born and raised here in San Francisco, and to hear that one of my heroes had such an intimate relationship with the city. It's something about that's really exciting. And then to hear the young kids are really excited about it. It just does my, we had such sad news today, such sobering news.
0: It has been a very hard day.
5: This is a story that feels like it lifts you up. 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And also, it's just such a wonderful connection. 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
0: Stay with us. We're going to go back inside the San Francisco church where John Coltrane is a saint. 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
4: All right.
16: The St. John Coltrane African Orthodox Church opened Sunday Mass with the blow of a conch shell. Then the saxophone comes in, blaring the opening notes of John Coltrane's A Love Supreme. On the altar is a Byzantine-style portrait of John Coltrane. He's wearing a white robe and clutching a soprano saxophone. A gold halo glitters above his head. Throughout the service, the band alternates between sax, bass, and drum solos in a kind of makeshift jazz concert. Later, the sermon offered by His Eminence, the Most Reverend Fronzo W. King, is a mix of traditional Christian teachings and references to Coltrane.
7: Jesus, the Lord of Lords and the King of Kings, and that one John William Coltrane is that anointed sound that leaped down from the throne of heaven.
16: For Archbishop King and his wife, the Most Reverend Mother Marina, the music and their worship is one and the same.
9: The mission of the church is to paint the globe with Coltrane consciousness.
16: Coltrane consciousness.
4: Coltrane consciousness is acknowledging that the music and the sound of John Coltrane is that anointed sound. So we want everybody to become aware of the power of this music, of this man, that testimony.
16: The Kings first heard the power of that testimony in 1960s San Francisco as a young couple in love.
4: The music was as hip as you could get, and we were trying to be hipsters and being into this music.
16: One weekend, 1965, Franzo and Marina planned to celebrate their first wedding anniversary. They wanted to see the John Coltrane Quartet at a club in North Beach called the Jazz Workshop.
4: You had to be 21, and we were both underage, but I knew the doorman. And he took us right up front.
16: As soon as Coltrane entered the room, the Kings felt the energy around them shift.
4: When they walked out, it was like they were almost walking on a carpet of air.
9: It was immediate. You could feel the presence, the energy. And then he lifted his horn. We were right in front, and he pointed right at our table.
4: From the first note, we were lifted into another place beyond the confines of that jazz club. And when we finished, our drinks were still on the table. The ice had melted. I don't remember us even talking to each other.
9: I didn't know exactly how to react to it. I was just in the moment of experiencing a new experience.
4: We were caught in a windstorm. Yeah. Of the Spirit of the Holy Ghost. It was a powerful thing.
16: They call this experience their sound baptism. From then on, their calling would be to spread John Coltrane's gospel.
4: We couldn't keep it to ourselves. We had to give testimony. We had to tell people.
16: And tell people they did. Franzo and Marina had actually created a space to share their favorite music with friends. In a way, their first iteration of the Coltrane Church. Pastor Winika King-Stevens still remembers those evenings her parents used to host.
20: Really, what that entailed was our listening clinic that took place in my parents' living room. My mom would put on a pot of beans and make some cornbread and have people come over, and they would sit and listen to the music of Thelonious Monk and Charlie Parker.
16: Franzo and Marina pored over liner notes in interviews, spent hours absorbed in the music, analyzing it together. Then came July 17th, 1967.
20: When John Coltrane died, I came into the living room to find my dad and my uncle. They had been up all night listening to Train and just talking about him and the music. And so when I came in the room, I'm like, What's wrong, you know? And they said, you know, they killed John.
16: Coltrane died from liver cancer, most likely fueled by his drug and alcohol addiction. But to Franzo, his death symbolized the systems of racism that targeted black men in America. This was a time of heightened tension for San Francisco's black population. The city's so-called urban renewal project was in full swing, and it targeted low-income neighborhoods with minority residents for demolition.
4: The redevelopment came in with their Negro removal and devastated the community.
16: Redevelopment brought an end to the Harlem of the West that defined the Fillmore in the 40s and 50s. Jazz clubs shuttered. Minority and elderly residents were forced from their homes. And the city's black-owned music scene was decimated. Franzo, though, was passionate that people needed to hear this music.
4: And it was during that period, too, where so-called black consciousness was coming out. It was just a very high cultural, political things going on.
16: So he and Marina mobilized. They opened what was essentially an underground jazz club from their basement. Coltrane had been outspoken about the corporatization of jazz. It was just one example of how he'd grown into an icon for the Black Power movement.

0: Here's Coltrane's 1963 song, Alabama, about the 16th Street church bombing in Birmingham that killed 4 African-American girls. Coltrane composed it to the rhythm of Martin Luther King Jr.'s eulogy following the attack.
1: We're living in these times of turmoil. Yes, it comes out in the music.
0: But eventually, something shifted. For the Kings, the work stopped being about saving the music or the culture. It was about saving souls. Because after years of studying Coltrane, it had become clear to them that his music, his activism, his whole belief system was really a declaration of faith.
2: We hear John Coltrane saying, "My music is the spiritual expression of what I am, my faith, my knowledge, my being."
0: The Kings went all in on their devotion. They converted the jazz club into a temple. Now they didn't just revere Coltrane, they worshipped him, believed he was the second coming of Christ.
3: That he's more than just a musician, but he is a prophet.
0: And that A Love Supreme was his sacred text, his doctrine. For 32 minutes and 47 seconds, Coltrane's saxophone pulses and intertwines with piano and drums, a 4-note bass line bedded beneath the sound. It's played in all 12 keys, sending a message that you can find A Love Supreme everywhere.
3: We hear the Lord speaking to us in this music. I've had John Coltrane to the music call my name. So we have revelations that come through the music. And you find that in the sound of the music. You find it in the name of the compositions.
0: Archbishop King and Mother Marina say the album's 4 song titles, Acknowledgement, Resolution, Pursuance, and Psalm, offer a formula for how to reach a higher power.
1: The way his notes are moving and the way the sounds are connected, it's almost like a rumble. It's like a war. Sometimes he's pleading. Every time I hear it, there's something new. There's always life there. It's in the music. The magic is in the music.
0: Franzo and Marina surrendered themselves to Coltrane. They prayed, meditated, and fasted for days at a time.
3: And we just felt like we was in the right place at the right time, and that the Spirit of God was really heavy in this part of the world.
0: Around this time, the Black Panther Party was gaining traction. Started in Oakland in 1966, its co-founder Huey P. Newton had become a kind of mentor to Franzo.
4: The Black Panther Party for Self-Defense is organized now throughout the nation.
0: Here's Newton in 1968 describing the mission of the Panthers.
4: And we advocate that all black people in America are taught what politics is all about and what our history is all about.
0: Newton encouraged the Coltrane Church to fuse politics and culture with religion. And in 1971, the Kings opened their first permanent location in a storefront on Divisadero Street. From there, they started hosting social programs, similar to the Black Panthers' free breakfast program.
2: The food program was one of my favorite things in the whole world.
0: Pastor Winika says that 7 days a week, they'd give free vegetarian meals to hundreds of people. The line snaked around the block.
2: We would sing songs, you know, serving the people makes me mighty glad.
3: We would go to Safeways and the supermarkets and the stuff that they would throw out. We'd take it out, put in a tub, clean it, and serve it to the people.
0: Franzo and Marina believed that to be right with God was to be right with the people. So they also hosted free yoga classes and donated clothes to the community.
3: We kind of learned that stuff from the hippies.
0: The vibe was flower power, psychedelics.
3: The Grateful Dead.
0: Utopian communes based out of old Victorian houses.
3: The so-called hippie movement was a powerful thing, and we were very much a part of that.
0: And like the hippies, the Kings started borrowing from Eastern spirituality, led by Coltrane's music.
1: John Coltrane has an album entitled Om. I thought of that as far as one of the albums that meant so much to us, especially early on.

0: We literally took that as John saying, I am home.
1: By the mid-70s, the Kings began shifting away from Christianity.
2: We embraced the unity of religious ideas. If you want to say that Buddha is the light, we don't have a problem with that.
1: They incorporated Sanskrit chanting in their service.
2: Namaste, namashimaya. That's something that we learned from Alice Coltrane.
1: Alice Coltrane, John's widow, had been immersed in Hindu spirituality for years.

0: name and likeness without permission. Alice eventually dropped the lawsuit, but the incident drew the attention of the African Orthodox Church, who wanted to expand to the West Coast. For the Kings, it was actually kind of similar to the temple they'd first opened, except they had to recharacterize John Coltrane from their God incarnate to a patron saint. They agreed.
1: For me, John was always just sort of evolving in my consciousness. So for him to go from God to saint was not a big stretch for me. It's like, great, okay, I can swing with that.
0: So in 1982, they became the St. John Coltrane African Orthodox Church. Now part of an organized religious movement, the Coltrane Church leaned into its status as public-facing leaders, keepers, if you will, of San Francisco culture.
2: I think this is something people need to understand, that this church has been an ambassador for this city.
0: They traveled around the world, like to the Antibes Jazz Festival in France, where Coltrane himself famously performed Love Supreme in 1965.
2: Carlos Santana joined us on the stage.
3: Yeah, and even on airlines, we would say, hey, I saw your church advertised on United Airlines. It would, you know, it was like a goal of places you need to see in San Francisco, and it would be the St. John Coltrane Church.
0: But the year 2000 marked yet another shift for the Coltrane Church, when they were forced out of their Divisadero storefront, their home of nearly 30 years.
1: It was awful. It was awful. I mean, I know I never saw it coming.
0: Their rent more than doubled, and they had to end their free food program.
1: We had to leave, and that was our home. That was our home. And then I watched that whole community change. And I tell you, I couldn't drive through that neighborhood without crying for like a whole year.
0: They've relocated a few times since then. First to the Fillmore, where they were one of just a handful of jazz institutions left. But they were evicted from that space, too, before moving to their current location out of Fort Mason's Magic Theater.
4: Hallelujah.
3: This next composition is entitled Tunji, and it means he who comes in the glory of the Lord. So I want you to clap your hands, pick up your tambourines. Do we have any dancers? You know, King David danced before the Lord with all the power of his might.
0: Now, Archbishop King and Mother Marina see the church as a kind of mecca, where Coltrane disciples from just about anywhere can worship together. On the day I visit, they've come from New York, Seattle, and closer to home, Redwood City.
2: This is the St. John Wilhelm Coltrane African Orthodox Church Global Spiritual Community. Amen. So we all are family. Amen.
0: At the end of Sunday Mass, Archbishop King and Mother Marina ask for donations. They're trying to raise money to buy a building, what they hope will be a permanent home.
2: So this church needs your money.
3: Yeah.
2: Amen. Some of y'all are holding on to God's money now.
0: Archbishop King and Mother Marina are in their 80s and are looking towards the future of the church, how it can live beyond them. Their daughter, Pastor Winika, plans to take it over, to continue sharing the church's message.
2: So Coltrane consciousness is a love supreme, a love supreme, a love supreme. That's what this Coltrane consciousness is all about.
0: Since Archbishop King and Mother Marina's sound baptism in 1965, the Coltrane Church has had different names, locations, philosophies. In fact, Archbishop King often says that as the seasons change, so do the needs of the people. Change, he says, is baked into the very essence of the church.
2: And then at the same time, the church never changes. It remains constantly rooted in love and the love supreme.
5: 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If you're in San Francisco on a Sunday, you can attend Mass at the St. John Coltrane African Orthodox Church at the Magic Theater at Fort Mason. And that's our show for this week. We're a production of KQED in San Francisco. Victoria Maleon is our senior editor. We had help this week from Angela Corral and the Bay Curious team, Katrina Schwartz, Olivia Allen Price, and Christopher Beal. Susie Racho is our director producer. Our engineer is Brendan Willard, and I'm

0: Sasha Coca. 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
2: Cynthia, after such a sobering day of remembrance 25 years after 9/11, nice to have an uplifting piece.
3: Absolutely.
2: The California Report celebrating the music of John Coltrane and a church that has been so devoted to his music and his message. A love supreme. It says it all. And right now we have a supreme ask to you as we get down to the last minutes of our opportunity that I want you to take advantage of.
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4: 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Thank you so much, Cynthia and Greg, and appreciate you coming in for tonight, and they'll be back with you very, very soon. We're going to take a look at your traffic right now and see what's happening out there. It's Gretchen Landcor.
5: We'll start in Mountain View with a problem for 101. Northbound, just after Shoreline Boulevard, a two-car crash here, moved over to the right shoulder now. Traffic slow from Ellis Street. And in San Jose, a crash for 280 northbound before Lawrence Expressway. This one's blocking the left lane. Two cars are involved, and emergency units are there on the scene. Traffic is heavy from Saratoga Avenue. Gretchen Landcor for KQED.
4: And we have mostly clear skies for tonight as temperatures drop into the mid to upper 50s, and it's going to be cooler for the weekend with highs reaching from the mid-60s to the upper 70s well inland. No more triple digits. And good evening. I'm Steve Fox in for Michelle Hennigan, and you're listening to KQED-FM San Francisco and KQEI-FM North Highland, Sacramento.
6: From WHYY in Philadelphia, this is Fresh Air. I'm David Biancool. Today, stories of survival and loss on September 11th. We commemorate the 25th anniversary of the attacks on the World Trade Center, the Pentagon, and the crash of United Flight 93 into a field in Pennsylvania. We hear from a New York City Fire Department captain, John Jonas, who was in the North Tower of the World Trade Center when the South Tower collapsed. He and his crew were in the stairwell helping rescue a woman from the 20th floor.
7: Every fiber in my being was screaming at me to get out of this building. Every second that we waste was 1 second closer to us not getting out of the building. But that's not what firemen do. We were there to save people's lives.
6: We also hear from firefighter Ken Haskell, who lost two firefighter brothers in the towers. And some reflections on 9/11 from poets Sekou Sundiata and Robert Pinsky. First, the news.
8: Live from NPR News in Washington, I'm Ryland Barton. The CIA has declassified dozens of documents presented to U.S. presidents related to al-Qaeda and the 9/11 attacks. They show the intelligence community was concerned about a possible attack but did not know specifics. Here's NPR's Greg Myrie.
9: The CIA posted on its website 71 documents from daily briefings delivered to Presidents Bill Clinton and George W. Bush from 1998 to 2001. A briefing to Bush on August 6, 2001, just over a month before the attack, said the FBI found, quote, patterns of suspicious activity consistent with preparations for hijackings, including recent surveillance of federal buildings in New York. The briefing added, quote, we have not been able to corroborate some of the more sensational threat reporting, saying that bin Laden wanted to hijack a U.S. aircraft. That briefing was one of two declassified previously. The other 69 have just now been released. Greg Myrie, NPR News, Washington.
8: The Navy is providing new details on how much its main supply hub in Bahrain has been damaged by the war with Iran. Steve Walsh with WHRO in Norfolk has the story.
10: NPR has been reporting since April about the evacuation of families and sailors from Naval Support Activity Bahrain and the damage the base suffered. In recent days, the Navy has become more forthcoming. Acting Navy Secretary Hung Kao told the Epoch Times that Iranian forces blew the hell out of Bahrain and that the Navy is reviewing the future of the base. Chief of Naval Operations Admiral Daryl Cottle told sailors in a televised town hall that the service didn't expect to increase staff at the base anytime soon. A Navy official says it is managing more than 1,700 cases of sailors and families who remain dislocated since the beginning of the war in February. For NPR News, I'm Steve Walsh.
8: Inflation remained stubbornly high last month, fueled in part by rising gasoline prices. NPR's Scott Horsley reports the cost of living in August was up 3.4% from a year ago.
11: Inflation heated up in August after a slowdown the month before. Prices rose 0.4% between July and August, with higher gasoline prices accounting for more than a third of that overall jump. Energy prices continue to climb in early September, with the average price of diesel fuel now topping $6 a gallon for the first time ever. The cost of airline tickets and used cars was also up last month. Stripping out volatile energy and food prices, so-called core inflation dipped to 2.4% in August, a slightly smaller annual increase than the previous month. Today's inflation report is the last big piece of economic news before next week's Federal Reserve meeting, where policymakers will have to decide whether to raise interest rates. Scott Horsley, NPR News, Washington.
8: Major U.S. stock indexes rebounded today, clawing back much of their losses for the week after oil prices eased. This is NPR.
3: Live from KQED News, I'm Rachel Miro. The price of diesel in California has shot to an all-time record high in recent days. It's now around $8 a gallon. KQED's Asul Dahlstrom-Ekman reports.
12: The rise in diesel prices is being driven by the U.S. war in Iran, but also the Russian war in Ukraine. That means higher costs for consumers, whether it's by truck, tractor, or train. Basically anything sold at a store relies on diesel, says Patrick DeHaan, head of petroleum analysis at GasBuddy.
13: Although your pizza delivery and your grocery store bill does not have a line item for diesel, it is baked in. And the baked-in cost is about to dramatically increase and trickle down to all of those other consumer goods.
12: Ukrainian attacks on Russian oil refineries have led Russia to halt diesel exports, limiting supply from a top exporter. DeHaan says a price drop will require de-escalation in those conflicts. I'm Azul Dahlstrom-Ekman, KQED News.
3: A San Francisco supervisor is calling for stronger enforcement of existing laws for electric bikes in the city. Supervisor Alan Wong will introduce a resolution next week asking city agencies to step up enforcement, increase accountability for companies and rider education, and also to track data on speeding and collisions. Wong says he's concerned about potential safety risks.
14: That's the main thing here, and it's just something that has been bubbling up in my neighborhood, and I want to make sure that we take appropriate action to make sure that people are feeling safe and nobody gets hurt.
3: Wong represents the Sunset District, which he says has a high number of elderly residents who are particularly vulnerable to collisions. I'm Rachel Miro, KQED News.
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0: This is Fresh Air. I'm David Bean Cooley. Today, we commemorate the 25th anniversary of the September 11th attacks. Attacks that took place on the World Trade Center in New York City, the Pentagon in Washington, D.C., and on United Airlines Flight 93, which was heroically diverted by passengers and crashed into a field in Pennsylvania. For anyone who is old enough to remember the events of that day, they also remember what they were doing when they heard about it or saw the coverage live on TV. Today's show will focus on what happened at the World Trade Center and the interviews we recorded in the aftermath. First, we hear from former Deputy Chief Jay Jonas of the New York City Fire Department. He was a captain on 9/11 and led his men up the stairs of the North Tower. After the South Tower collapsed, they headed back down the stairs, presuming the North Tower could fall as well. On the way down, they found Josephine Harris, who could barely walk.
1: Chief, you knew you were risking your men's lives and your own life to rescue Josephine Harris, and that the odds were you wouldn't save her either because she was so slow and the building was on the verge of collapse, and you were, what, on the 27th floor?
2: We were on the 27th floor when the South Tower collapsed. That was so our big indicator for us to make our escape.
1: So how did you decide to stop for her, knowing it meant you would all be leaving very slowly, probably too slow to get out?
2: Well, it was a lot easier decision for the firefighters under my command, because they didn't really know that the South Tower had collapsed. And there was another captain on the 27th floor, Billy Burke, the captain of Engine 21. And I told Billy, you go check the south windows, I'll check the north windows, and we'll come back here. And I kind of felt that a piece of our building had just collapsed. That's why our building moved so violently. And he just looked at me and he said, the South Tower had collapsed. And I didn't realize it, but my firefighters under my command didn't hear the conversation with Captain Burke and myself. And I just looked at them and said, okay, if that one can go, this one can go. It's time for us to get out of here. And they looked at me a little quizzically because they had just climbed 27 floors with 100 pounds of gear on their backs. And once we made it to the 20th floor, we saw Josephine Harris standing in the doorway, and she was crying. And my guy stopped, and one of my firefighters, Tommy Falco, turned around to me and said, hey, Cap, what do you want to do with her? And it was, how can I put this? Every fiber in my being was screaming at me to get out of this building. Every second that we waste was 1 second closer to us not getting out of the building. But that's not what firemen do. We were there to save people's lives. And that culture, the firefighter culture, overtook whatever personal need I felt to get out of the building. And I said, okay, let's stop and we'll save this woman. And it was the right thing to do. There was a lot of other firemen who were in that building who were doing similar things to what we were doing. It wasn't until we got to the fourth floor was when she couldn't even support her own weight anymore. She fell to the floor and she started yelling at us to leave her. That's when I decided to break into the fourth floor to look for a sturdy chair that we could have put her on, and we can pick her up with her in the chair and we could run with her. And fourth floor was not an office floor, so it didn't have any chairs. So I was way on the other side of the building when I just thought to myself, well, we're just going to have to drag her down the stairs. And I started running back to the stairway.
1: At what point did the building start collapsing?
2: Just before I made it back to the stairway on the fourth floor, that's when the collapse of the North Tower started.
1: Can you explain how in the world you managed to survive when the North Tower collapsed on top of you? You were on the fourth floor.
2: The only thing that I can offer as an explanation is that the two buildings collapsed in two different ways. The South Tower collapsed differently than the North Tower. The South Tower collapsed, it kind of leaned over first, and then it collapsed because the way the plane hit it. The North Tower collapsed the way it was designed to. You know, they, these, you know, people think that they could fall over like a tree. Well, that's not true. They're not designed to be loaded like that. It actually collapsed in what's called a pancake fashion. And the building actually just kind of peels away, this similar to the way you would peel a banana. And we were the banana. We were in the geographic center of that building. And everything just kind of fell outward and down. If you were a little higher than I was, the stairway was intact up to the fifth floor. So you would survive if you were up on the fifth floor. But if you were on the ground floor, you wouldn't survive because the weight of everything coming down would have crushed you. So you kind of had to be where we were, you know, somewhere between the first floor and the fifth floor.
1: Could you just describe what you experienced as the tower collapsed on top of you?
2: Well, it started out, the floor started to move. And since the collapse started about 1,300 feet away, the sound was off in the distance, and it got louder as it got closer. And you could hear the floors hitting the other floors, and every time that happened, it created tremendous vibration in the stairway. And you could also hear the sound of twisting steel all around you. And it got louder as the collapse got closer, and the vibration got more violent as it got closer as well.
1: Were you shocked that you were alive after the collapse was over?
2: Yeah, my first thought initially was that that I didn't get my men out. That was my first thought, that I had failed them. And I just covered up as best I could and hoped for the best. And then the collapse stopped. And we were coughing and gagging, trying to get pieces of debris out of our mouths, our noses, our eyes. And my first thought was, all right, I wonder who else is still alive. And I gave out a roll call, and my all my people were accounted for. And we had a I didn't know Josephine's name at the time. I said, what about the woman? I said, yeah, the woman's still here. She's alive. So our initial thought was, okay, we're alive. Let's dust ourselves off and continue down the stairway. And word came quickly from down below that we couldn't get out from down below. So that's when we started our survival mode, I guess.
1: How did you get out?
2: Eventually, like about 4 hours later, the smoke and dust cleared enough outside where all of a sudden some sunshine started to hit the stairway where we were. And all of a sudden I could see a pencil width beam of sunlight hit the stairway. And I looked up and I see a little sliver of blue sky. And we were in the dark most of the time. So all of a sudden I realized that there used to be 106 floors over our heads and now I see blue sky. I said, well, we're on top of the World Trade Center.
1: Oh, wow. You mean you're saying that, but at this point the fourth floor was like the top floor because everything had collapsed beneath you?
2: Yeah. And it was at that point that we were able to, with the additional light, that we were able to figure out that we could breach a hole in the rubble and work our way out.
1: So you climbed out through what had become the top of the World Trade Center?
2: Yeah, the fourth floor at this point, because the rubble pile at that point was about four stories tall, about 40 feet high.
1: So when you escaped the collapsed Tower of the World Trade Center, did you allow yourself to experience the elation of surviving, or was your heart too heavy knowing about how many people had not gotten out of those towers?
2: Well, my first thought once I exited the rubble and I actually saw what it looked like outside, we really didn't know what it looked like outside. You know, just we're trying to get a visual from talking to different people over the radio. But once I saw the complete devastation, my first thought was, oh my God, I can't believe that I survived this. And you want to be happy, but you know you can't. You know, later in the day when I was being treated at an ambulance, one of my guys was talking to me, Tommy Falco was talking to me. He says, "Hey, Cap, how many guys do you think we lost here today?" And I stopped and I thought about it and I looked around. I said, "Oh, Tommy, I don't know. Maybe a couple hundred." And then I caught myself when I said that. I said, "What the heck did I just say?" I said, "Prior to that day, our biggest life loss was in 1966. We lost 12 firemen in the 23rd Street collapse." And I said, and I just said the words "a couple hundred." And it turns out I was off by almost double, you know. It was hard to feel any sense of joy or accomplishments or anything like that. That looking out and knowing how much pain and grief that's going to be going on out there. Soon after I spoke to Tommy Falco, one of the there was a guy who was one of my contemporaries, Jimmy Richies, came up to me, and he said, "Jay, I heard your radio transmissions. Congratulations." He says, "That was unbelievable. That was one of the most dramatic things I've ever heard." I said, "Oh, thanks. It's good to be out." And then he said, "By the way, did you see Engine 4 today?" And I thought to myself, "Geez, what an odd question." And I thought about it, and I said, no, I can honestly say I didn't see Engine 4 today. And he said, "Oh." He said, "My son was working in Engine 4 today." And that hit me like a ton of bricks, that this is going to be monumental, the amount of grief and suffering. You know, you had so many father and son and brothers within the fire department, that this is going to be monumental in scope as far as grief and bereavement.
1: You say in the book that you don't like it when people say to you, "You survived because God was with you." Why don't you like it when people say that?
2: Well, first of all, it's a little pompous to say that you were a miracle, you know. But second of all, by them saying that God was with me that day, you're also kind of saying that God was not with them that day. And that's certainly not the case. You know, I think of the one radio transmission between Chief Pete Hayden and Captain Patty Brown. Chief Hayden's talking to him as we're coming down the stairs, and I'm hearing this over the radio. Pete Hayden is calling Captain Patty Brown on the radio. It says, "Command post to Ladder 3. Get out of the building. Get out of the building." And Patty Brown gets on the radio and he says, "I refuse the order," which is unbelievable, you know, that somebody would say that. He says, "I refuse the order. I'm up here on the 44th floor and I got too many burnt people with me. I'm not leaving them." You know, it still sends shivers up my spine hearing that. And
1: I take it he did not survive.
2: No, Patty Brown, all the men from Ladder 3, and all the people that they were treating all died in the collapse.
0: Former Deputy Chief Jay Jonas of the NYFD recorded in 2011. He retired in 2022 after nearly 43 years of service. Josephine Harris died in 2011. We continue this commemoration after a break. This is Fresh Air.

0: This is Fresh Air. Ken Haskell is a retired New York City firefighter. His father was a firefighter, and so were his two brothers, Tommy and Timmy. His brothers died in the towers on September 11th. That morning, Haskell was off duty, but when he heard the news of the attacks, he headed to Ground Zero.
1: When you got to Ground Zero, right after the towers collapsed, you first started trying to put out the fire in Building 7, and then you had an instinct that it was going to fall, so you walked away, and it did. It did fall. And then eventually what you took on as your work was looking for the remains of people who had been trapped in the towers. When you started doing that job, did you think that your brothers might be in those remains?
2: Well, obviously anybody who was there on the scene, you know, had the realization that there was going to be tremendous amount of casualties. One thing that was striking, for me, I'm sure a lot of everybody else felt the same thing, that there really wasn't many remains left around the site. You know, the whole site had been reduced to basically anything that wasn't metal was reduced to ash, you know, or completely pulverized, you know, which was really a true testament to the energy that was created when those buildings fell, you know, so the likelihood of anybody surviving was minimal. And that was a realization that set in very quickly for me. And you're always an optimist when you're working in situations like that. You're always hopeful that you're going to be able to help somebody, you know, perhaps save a life. So you're going to continue to work regardless of the circumstances that are in front of you. And unfortunately, on September 11th, there just wasn't too many survivors, and that was very apparent almost immediately for anybody that was working the site.
1: One of your brothers, Tommy, was never found, but the other, Timmy, his body was found pretty intact.
2: Right.
1: How do you think his body managed to remain intact? What kind of scenario did you create in your mind to explain that?
2: Well, you know, when Timmy was found, I was actually underneath the South Tower because I would actually alternate my time parts of the day, once between the North Tower, once between the South Tower, because I knew one of my brothers were in each. Now, the fact that we were able to recover him was because Timmy had gotten so high in the North Tower, from my understanding, was in the upper 30s, close to the 40th floor. My brother Tommy, you know, having put the pieces of the puzzle together by asking questions about guys who were in the vicinity of him and his company, I was able to find out that they were located near the lobby area of the South Tower at the time when it collapsed. So really there was no expectation of any kind of recovery for him or anybody else that was in that portion of the building, because just the radiant heat from all the fires and the compression and, you know, the energy that was created when the buildings collapsed just pulverized everything at that point.
1: Did it make a difference in how you and your brother's families and your mother grieved for them, the difference between having an attack body and having no remains at all?
2: Well, you know, even throughout Timmy's wake and his funeral, you know, the conversation.
1: Timmy's the brother whose body.
2: Yeah, my brother Timmy, yeah. You know, was found in the North Tower. We recovered him and we were able to have a funeral. But all throughout his wake and the funeral itself, there was hopeful talk amongst the families. Whether we were going to recover Tommy or not, we still held on to that possibility that perhaps we someday would. As the weeks and months went by, it became obvious that wasn't going to happen. So in November of 01, we decided to go ahead and have a memorial because we just felt that it was an appropriate thing to do. And rather than have a funeral, we had a memorial where a casket was actually there, and everybody was asked to bring something in relation to Tommy, or write a note, or put a picture in, or something that was meaningful to them, and which also meant something to my brother. And subsequently, we buried that casket next to Timmy.
1: Yeah. Was there ever a part of you that thought you can't still be a firefighter, because two of your brothers had died at the World Trade Center on 9/11? You were the only remaining son your mother had. You'd seen one of your brother's wives become a widow. Did you ever think, like, I really can't go back and do that because I have to make sure I don't die in the fire for the sake of my family?
2: You know, I had thought about that. I'm not so much concerned for myself, but for my wife and for my mother, obviously. But it was quite the opposite for me. I felt more of a responsibility to give to the department after my brothers were killed. I mean, and I felt the responsibility to stay on because we had lost so many guys, and I knew we'd be hiring a lot of young guys, and there would be, you know, a need for senior guys to help these guys, to show them the way. You know, I actually, after my brothers were killed, I actually transferred to a busier firehouse than the one I'd been working at the time. So, not to say that, you know, I enjoy taking chances or I'm hooked on the danger. I mean, I do love the job still. I'm most happy when we're busy and when we're doing things. But it really came from a sense of respect for the job and almost a sense of obligation that I felt personally to give back in the spirit, the way, you know, in the way that Tommy and Timmy served and the other 341 firefighters that we lost within the FDNY. I mean, those guys are the true symbolism of heroism and commitment, and I have a tremendous amount of respect, you know, for the legacy that they left.
1: Well, Ken Haskell, I want to thank you for the work that you do.
2: Thank you. Nice talking to you, Terry, and take care.
0: Firefighter Ken Haskell, recorded in 2011. He is now retired. He is president of the Seaford High School 9/11 Memorial Committee. The high school lost five alumni on September 11th, including Haskell's brothers, firefighters Tommy and Timmy. They are holding a memorial service today. After a break, we continue our September 11th commemoration. I'm David Bianculli, and this is Fresh Air.

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1: I'm Alexis Madrigal, tonight on the rebroadcast of Forum at 8 o'clock. It's been 25 years since the 9/11 terrorist attacks, but what was once living memory is becoming history. On this milestone, we step back to ask, what do we think is most important to remember and transmit to future generations about 9/11 and all that came after it? That's tonight, right here on KQED.
2: 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Now she's outspoken against the Trump administration. We'll talk with Baez about art and activism and her latest role in an Alameda Circus Theater production called The Soiled Dove. Join us, Forum, tonight at 9 on KQED.
3: This is Fresh Air. I'm TV critic David Bean Cooley. Today, we are commemorating the 25th anniversary of the September 11th attacks in New York City, Washington, D.C., and a field in Pennsylvania. Dennis Smith was a writer and retired New York City firefighter who, on September 11th, walked to his neighborhood firehouse in Manhattan and went with the firefighters to Ground Zero. He arrived just after the second tower collapsed and helped with search and rescue efforts. He wrote the book, Report from Ground Zero.
4: Let me ask you a kind of general question about skyscrapers. And granted, there's never been a catastrophe in a skyscraper like there was on September 11th. But when firemen get to a skyscraper fire, what are some of the things they have to keep in mind that make skyscraper fires different than any other kind of fire?
5: Well, the most fundamental consideration is how many floors of stairs do you have to walk up, because you're carrying equipment, and that always is a challenge, just walking up the stairs. So that's the first consideration. The other is the water supply, and you have a standpipe system at the bottom of the building which you feed into, and you put the water in the standpipe system. And your fundamental consideration at any fire, whether it's in high rise or not, is the life issue, life safety. Who is trapped? Who is above the fire? How do you get them out? Have they been trained? Have they had fire drills? These are all the kinds of considerations that are made. I guess, Terry, it'd be intelligent to explain to you the architecture of the building to help you understand that this building was built, if you think of a straw, And then square the straw some way, and then that each floor was attached to the sides of the inside of this straw. And through the middle of the building itself was a shaft, and in the shaft were the elevators and the stairwells, the three emergency stairwells. And that gave the architect a huge amount of space to use, you know, usable or rentable or sellable space. And that is, of course, the mission of an architect, is to try to build a building with as much, you know, economic usable space as possible. And in a building the size, normally you would get 50% of the floor space usable. And here, with the design that Yamasaki made when he designed this building, he got 75% usable space. And the 25% was used in the middle of the building with the elevators and the stairwells.
4: How did that affect how the fire spread?
5: It affected it greatly, because when the plane came in, it went through this middle column of the elevators and stairwells. And so that immediately cut off the stairwells for any kind of escape, either down or up. I mean, these people couldn't get to the roof either, because the fire was coming right up the stairway shafts now. And so that was a flaw in the design that they didn't recognize was flawed when they originally designed it, in my opinion. And it also enabled, because there was no structural steel supporting this anywhere except for around this middle column, it allowed those floors to pancake. So that when the first floor fell to the floor beneath it could not sustain the weight of one falling floor with the dynamic and, you know, weight of the fall. And then that, of course, led to a pyramid collapse, one after another after another.
4: What are you taught about when you're training to be a fireman, about when you go into a burning building and risk your life, and when it's just too risky and you don't, you know, you just don't go in knowing that you're going to be killed?
5: Well, I think that what you're taught initially is that you have to trust the experience of the person next to you, and your lieutenant or your captain. And if that person is bringing you into an environment that's, you know, by definition is pretty hostile, if he's bringing you in there, your chances of being safe are pretty good, because his experience would have brought you there. So you have to trust your leaders, because they're the only people who've been inside enough burning buildings to get a sense of what will happen. There are the academic understandings, but sometimes they don't serve you so well. For instance, the fact that steel stretches at 1,200 degrees inherent temperature is an academic understanding of the physics of fire, but it didn't help anybody knowing that in the World Trade Center. Because of the way this plane came in, a plane that normally travels at 350 miles to 400 miles an hour comes in at 550 miles an hour. It is loaded with fuel. It has 24,000 gallons of fuel. It creates a comprehensive fire load on the floor. It heats the steel up comprehensively at every edge of the building. And when the steel buckles, the steel all stretches sort of simultaneously, and it creates this pancake effect when it finally collapses. No one ever thought that. There is no precedent for it. And now we know. We didn't know that before.
3: Writer and former New York City firefighter Dennis Smith recorded in 2002. He died in January at the age of 81. He wrote the book Report from Ground Zero. He made his writing debut in 1972 with the book Report from Engine Company 82, which became a bestseller. Our commemoration of September 11th continues after a break. Coming up, poet Sekou Sundiata. This is Fresh Air.

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1: This is Fresh Air. A year after the September 11th attacks, we invited New York poet Sekou Sundiata to talk about life in the aftermath and to share one of his poems. He read an excerpt of a poem, not yet titled, about September 11th. He began with his description of Ground Zero.
2: The crater recalled a lonely planet, a pockmarked moon of ridges and man-sized valleys, earth movers, dump trucks, and cranes. A priest kneels in the powdered ash. The rescue stops for the Holy Ghost and the angel of death to cross paths. Someone calls for the jaws of life. Earth, water, fire, air. The sky, Ellington blue, pours over the harbor, black smoke curling into its soft watercolors, mixing those burning isms into a mute and inscrutable beauty. I stood citizen to citizen three rows deep. A man flipped through the daily news, matching pictures to the scene. A couple in a doorway argued hip-hop versus R&B in times like these. They look up from their ideologies to agree Mercury must be retrograde. A woman to my right worried a flag the size of a handkerchief, the kind you get at the fairgrounds. And yes, little Emmett Till came to me, a face that long ago cured my faith in that schoolboy lyric, so that I could no longer sing with the voice of praise as if it was my own, oh, beautiful, four spacious skies. I walked the Avenue of the Americas, past the photocopy gallery of the missing and the dead, mounted on buildings and store windows and lobbies, posted on police barricades along the streets. I searched for familiar faces and found a few, but the names were wrong, yet I knew them all by their fiction. The light-hearted Capricorn from Seven Hills, playing with her cat on a crate and barrel sofa. The Hindu newlywed who immigrated from India to the Golden City. Nestor, the brother of Milagros, menacing the lens ringside at the gym. A Miss Trinidad look-alike caught in a calypso on Eastern Parkway. And a pensive man in one of his moods, red, black, and blue at the root. I could see my own anonymous face in that show, cut and pasted above a word or two about my love of swimming in the ocean and my taste for sentimental ballads where what's missing and gone is half the song. I drowned in a flood of burning jet fuel. Down was looking like up when I jumped with my brains on fire. I ran from the falling tower and wandered for days. I heard a Montuno Iwawanko calling from miles away. I followed horse trails through secret pathways. E pluribus unum, I went home and wrote history to the bone. I have been written.
1: Sekou Sundiata, recorded in 2002. His poem was published in the journal Heart, Human Equity Through Art. He died in 2007. In September of 2001, shortly after the September 11th attacks, we asked former U.S. Poet Laureate Robert Pinsky to read a couple poems he turned to for comfort.
3: Robert, would you read another poem for us?
4: This is a very dark poem, and it's one of the mysteries of poetry, I guess, maybe of art, that there's a kind of comfort in having absolute loss and things that are completely dire articulated. This is Edwin Arlington Robinson's poem, The House on the Hill. The house on the hill. They are all gone away. The house is shut and still. There is nothing more to say. Through broken walls and gray, the winds blow bleak and shrill. They are all gone away. Nor is there one today to speak them good or ill. There is nothing more to say. Why is it then we stray around that shrunken sill? They are all gone away. And our poor fancy play for them is wasted skill. There is nothing more to say. There is ruin and decay in the house on the hill. They are all gone away. There is nothing more to say.
3: How did you first find that poem?
4: It's a poem I've known for many years. I remember my wife once wrote a paper about it when she was in college. And my friend, the fiction writer, Leslie Epstein, sent me and some other friends a group of things he had read that seemed relevant to him. And that reminded me of this Robinson poem, which is a very beautiful, though very bleak poem.
3: Have you been feeling more like writing poetry or just reading it?
4: I have not felt like writing. I have written prose sort of to myself. Like many of us, I was reassured by work. I wrote a book review while I was stranded in my hotel in Los Angeles. I wrote a review of Alan Dugan's wonderful new book of new and complete poems. I would love to be the kind of person who responds immediately with eloquence or penetration. I'm not. I tend to write about things after they've happened by quite a long time, and I tend to sneak up on things rather than approach them directly. So it would be deeply uncharacteristic for me to take the emotions I'm feeling and articulate them. In some ways, I suppose I'm an easy talker and glib. In other ways, I'm not comfortable with the first or second or third thought about a thing. I'm not comfortable with the idea that poetry is therapeutic. I think it's something, its comforts are more oblique and complicated like that. You know, poetry is often a lot more like the moon than like the sun. You know, it's kind of reflective and partial and deeply idiosyncratic. You know, each person is different, and I think poetry being a vocal art in each person's voice emphasizes that. It's not like a brass band. Nothing against brass bands. I thought when the brass band at Buckingham Palace, the Coldstream Guards, when they play the Star Spangled Banner, I was quite moved by it. But that and the immediacy of television are different and have a different role than the role of poetry.
1: Former U.S. Poet Laureate Robert Pinsky recorded in 2001, shortly after the 9/11 attacks. The poem he read was The House on the Hill by Edwin Arlington Robinson. Pinsky has a new book which combines his first two poetry collections. Coming up, saxophonist Sonny Rollins recalls leaving his apartment in Lower Manhattan after the attacks. This is Fresh Air.

0: This is Fresh Air. The great tenor saxophonist Sonny Rollins lived 6 blocks away from the World Trade Center in Lower Manhattan and saw the second tower fall. 4 days later, he was scheduled to perform at a concert in Boston, a commitment he honored and recorded. The subsequent live album became known as the 9/11 concert. Sonny Rollins died in May at the age of 95. He spoke with Terry in 2005.
1: We couldn't leave the area. No one could really leave the area. And there were a lot of emergency vehicles, of course, there. So I went back up to my apartment and called up my wife. And at that point, the phones were still working. Lights were still on and everything. And I was even stupid enough to take out my horn and start playing, you know, practicing sort of, you know.
2: What was stupid about that?
1: Well, it was stupid because there was so much toxic fumes and everything. And I did feel a certain stomach ache. So, and that actually was why I stopped. But I still hadn't brought the two things together, you know.
2: Mm-hmm. And I imagine when you're playing, you take really big breaths.
1: Sure, sure.
2: Now, I know your building was evacuated by the National Guard. At what point did the National Guard come by and tell you you had to get out?
1: Well, the next day. Now, later that day, the lights went, the phone went, all of the things like that went, and so the National Guard at that time came by to the people that were still left in my building and came by to our apartments and said, okay, everybody's got to go. So I picked up my horn and I got my briefcase and we made our way down the stairwell in the dark to the street, you know.
2: So you're on the 39th floor.
1: Right. And so that was sort of rough. And I think there was three other people. There was another kid who was the son of a woman on the floor and another woman. So we were the only people, I think, left in the building.
2: Did you ever return to your apartment?
1: I did return to my apartment on a regular basis, but I never slept in my apartment again.
2: Why not?
1: But I would go down there to get things out, you know, and I had certain things there that I felt I would like to try to salvage. But most of the things in there I had to eventually throw away, get taken away. You know, I had left my piano there, which was very sentimental to me. A lot of the guys played on that. Monk used to play on it all. People that came by to my house, I lost a lot of clothes that I had there. I lost a lot of books.
2: Why did you leave your piano behind?
1: Well, because I was so afraid of the fact that toxic material might have gotten into the mechanism of the piano. And I know that some people in that Tribeca area had found these problems when they examined the air ducts and everything in their buildings. So I was afraid that I would be handling something of that sort.
2: Mm-hmm. Do you know what happened to your piano?
1: No, I don't.
2: Well, after you were evacuated from your building on September 12th, you drove to Boston where you were scheduled to play on September 15th. So many events were canceled in the days after September 11th. Did you

0: way. And she also may have had a feeling that it would be important to do a concert at that particular time. You know, so anyway, she convinced me to play the concert.
1: I thought I'd play another track from your new CD, Without a Song, the 9/11 concert. And this is A Nightingale Sang in Berkeley Square. It's a beautiful version of it. And how did you first hear this song?
0: Well, you know, A Nightingale Sang in Berkeley Square, I guess I heard it during the 40s when I used to see all the movies that came in town every week. And it's funny that Nightingale Sang in Berkeley Square may have had some connection to World War II. And the scene when I was evacuated and I walked down those steps that day, when I came downstairs, it was very reminiscent of those World War II pictures when there was the Blitz of London with all of the emergency vehicles.
1: Mm-hmm.
0: And, you know, it was a fan, and the smoke and the fumes. I mean, it was really something that, of course, I don't want to go through it again, but it was something that I guess I'm fortunate that I got out. And but I guess it's something I'm trying to say that it's stored someplace in my mind. So I guess since I'm still alive, I might have a way to turn it into some kind of a positive experience.
1: Well, here's Sonny Rollins from his new CD, Without a Song, the 9/11 concert.

That's tenor saxophonist Sonny Rollins. The legendary tenor saxophonist died in May at age 95. His live album, commemorating the tragic event that occurred 25 years ago today, is titled Without a Song, the 9/11 Concert. And that concludes our own commemoration on Fresh Air. On Monday's show, former NFL quarterback Colin Kaepernick. He grew up the only black kid in a white family in a town

0: that was almost entirely white, and learned early to keep the racism he endured to himself. Then, in 2016, he took a knee during the national anthem and started a movement. His new memoir is The Perilous Fight. I hope you can join us. 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We're rolling out new videos with in-studio guests, behind-the-scenes shorts, and iconic interviews from the archive. Fresh Air's executive producer is Sam Brigger. Roberta Shurrock and Danny Miller produced today's show. Our technical director and engineer is Audrey Bentham, with additional engineering support from Julian Hertzfeld and Adam Staniszewski. Our interviews and reviews are produced and edited by Phyllis Myers, Anne-Marie Baldonado, Lauren Krenzel, Teresa Madden, Monique Nazareth, Thea Challoner, Susan Yakundi, Anna Bauman, and Nico Gonzalez-Whistler. Our digital media producer is Molly C.V. Nesper. Our social media video producer is Hillary Kissinger. For Terry Gross and Tanya Mosley, I'm David Bianculli.
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2: Well, it's Friday evening. 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It's Al Rogers.
3: Good evening. We have an accident on Highway 85 at El Camino Real with a car that hit a ladder that was out in lanes. That ladder's now stuck beneath the car that did manage to get to the center divide. And across in San Jose, northbound 880, right before the 101 interchange, an accident in the left lane is keeping traffic backed up to Coleman Avenue. Al Rogers for KQED.
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2: 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Host Moira Gunn speaks with Columbia professor Stuart Feierstein about his new book, It Could Be Otherwise, Science in the Age of Uncertainty, plus a potential breakthrough for treating gout. 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
5: From KQED in San Francisco, I'm Alexis Madrigal. The September 11th terror attacks occurred 25 years ago this morning. Like few things in American history, there is a very clear before and a very clear after the morning of 9/11. Our country's trajectory veered into new territory that day, and 25 years on, we find ourselves in a new position. Fewer and fewer Americans have direct experience of that day as time goes on. What was once living memory is becoming history. So on this milestone, we're stepping back to ask, what do you think is most important to remember and transmit about 9/11 and all that came after it? That's coming up next, right after this news.
6: Live from NPR News, I'm Dale Willman. The CDC says the record cyclosporiasis outbreak is over. The parasite that causes it is seasonal. This year's largest ever outbreak began in May, and it was mostly linked to iceberg lettuce grown in Mexico. NPR's Rachel Carlson has more.
7: Nearly 20,000 people in the U.S. were hit by the diarrhea-causing illness this summer. The agency still has a backlog of thousands of possible cases to confirm. two people in Michigan died after becoming sick with the disease. Over half of all confirmed cases were linked to lettuce from Taylor Farms, sold at Taco Bell's and in some grocery stores. But the CDC said Friday that all affected lettuce from this source, which was recalled in July, has been taken off shelves and removed from restaurants. So you can feel a little safer eating the salads you've been avoiding. The Food and Drug Administration is still investigating the outbreak, which was concentrated in Michigan, Ohio, and Illinois. Rachel Carlson, NPR News.
6: A federal judge has temporarily paused the federal government's use of a question on civil service job applications. NPR's Andrea Hsu has more on that story.
8: The question asked applicants to identify one or two of President Trump's executive orders or policy initiatives that are significant to them and explain how they'd help implement them if hired. According to the lawsuit, it showed up in some 70,000 postings, including for nonpartisan roles like wildland firefighters, air traffic controllers, and accountants. Several unions sued to block the government from asking the question, calling it an unlawful loyalty test. U.S. District Judge George O'Toole issued a stay, temporarily halting the government's use of the question, but he stopped short of ordering that agencies not use the answers they've already collected in making hiring decisions. Andrea Hsu, NPR News.
6: America commemorated the 9/11 attack today with solemn events across the country. Five people charged in those attacks that took place 25 years ago remain in a prison camp in the U.S. Naval Base on Guantanamo. But so far, they've not gone to trial. NPR's Sasha Pfeiffer explains one reason for the delay.
9: The military court was basically invented from scratch after the 9/11 attacks. This case could have been tried in U.S. federal court, and many people think if it had, it would be long over by now. Our federal courts have successfully prosecuted countless terrorism suspects who are now in U.S. prisons, but our government put the military court in Cuba because they said they wanted it to be beyond the reach of U.S. law.
6: The prosecution of those defendants has been taking so long, numerous judges have come and gone over the years. On Wall Street, stocks rebounded today after a drop in oil prices. The S&P 500 snapped a four-day losing streak, climbing 0.9%. The Dow finished the day up 1%, or 509 points, and the Nasdaq also rose 1%. Brent crude fell 2.8%. You're listening to NPR News. North Korea launched several missiles toward the sea on Saturday local time. The test launches of short-range ballistic missiles came one day after the U.S., Japan, and South Korea ended joint military drills. North Korea views the drills as a provocation. South Korea's military says the launches came from the northeastern coast. The U.S. Pacific Command says the launches do not pose an immediate threat to the U.S. People across the country are commemorating the 25th anniversary of the 9/11 attacks. In a small Colorado city, firefighters, police officers, and their families took part in a memorial stair climb. Colorado Public Radio's Stina Seek has our reports.
10: More than 100 people marched up and down the bleachers at the local football stadium, each stair step representing a life lost. Grand Junction Fire Chief Peter Scaris says it's important to remember how the attacks brought the country together and that there are so many ways people try to make the world better.
11: We try to make it better by going and helping those in need, and it's just that American spirit of helping humanity that I think people need to remember more.
10: Scaris is a former New York City policeman who had friends who died on 9/11. For NPR News, I'm Stina Sieg. In Grand Junction, Colorado.
6: The state-controlled Metropolitan Nashville Airport Authority voted unanimously today to begin the process to rename that city's airport to honor singer and actor Dolly Parton. Parton died 2 weeks ago at the age of 80. Nashville officials say the city authority is also in favor of the name change. The process could take a year or more to complete. I'm Dale Willman, NPR News.
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0: Welcome to Forum. I'm Alexis Madrigal. It is that day again, September 11th. I remember where I was on September 11th, 2001, the morning it happened. I was a college sophomore, just waking up in the dorms. My then-girlfriend had grown up in Manhattan, and the news devastated her. In the hours that followed, we clustered around TVs, surreal, mixing with real. Mostly, I remember the confusion and the fear. What exactly had happened to the towers? Would there be more attacks? Over time, we've learned more and more about the specific events of the day. But at the same time, there's been a parallel action of forgetting. 30% of Americans alive today were not alive on September 11, 2001. Many more were children. What will they know of 9/11? As Berkeley professor Michael Mark Cohen puts it, this is an event that's passing from memory to history. So what do we want to teach future generations about what happened that day and what happened to our country in its aftermath? Cohen joins us this morning. He teaches American and African-American studies at UC Berkeley, including the course that inspired our approach to this morning's show. It's called History of the Present, the U.S. After 9/11. Welcome, Michael.
1: Thank you. I'm happy to be here.
0: Yeah. Well, that's going to be our frame this morning. First, we want to return to that morning in 2001 in the Financial District, and we're joined by Geraldine Baum, who's a former New York correspondent and bureau chief for the Los Angeles Times, and she was in Lower Manhattan covering the attacks that day for the newspaper. Welcome to Forum.
2: Thank you. Thank you for including me today.
0: So, Geraldine, let's just start here. What do you think is most important for people to know about what was happening actually on the ground in Lower Manhattan on the morning of September 11, 2001?
2: Well, I think you said it. Utter shock, chaos, confusion, dust, unbreathable air, and things you just had never seen before as a New Yorker.
0: Mm-hmm. Like what? What are some of those things that you're remembering?
2: You know, I had to go back and read, because memory does fail, my own an article I wrote 10 years after for the Los Angeles Times. I had saved my notebook and sort of used it, as I said, as my passport back in time. Mm-hmm. You know, I was just making my way south towards the towers, and, you know, a piece of an airplane on the street on Warren Avenue. I was there when the buildings were falling, seeing cop cars racing backwards up Church Street. People with broken shoes, covered in dust. My hair, I didn't realize, I was completely white. Just, you know, I was there watching as bodies fell off the towers. So these are things, even in Manhattan, you don't see.
0: Yeah, I was struck reading some of your reflections from your notebook too. Just trying to find words for what it was that was going on. I think at one point you said, you know, it was like Beirut, you know, recalling the civil war there destroyed a large part of the city.
2: And I think I said something somewhat foolish because obviously I didn't know, but I jotted down this because of the whiteness. Was this a nuclear summer? Something like that I wrote, but yeah, it was crazy.
0: Yeah. What about the people who, you know, didn't lose their lives in the towers, but who were there? You know, there's a lot of reflections that you have of, like, people who were working in the delis or people who were just, like, you know, working as cab drivers, you know, the everyday life of people in Manhattan.
2: All right. I mean, think about it. We all just went to work that day. It was another beautiful blue sky day in Manhattan. And we all just went to our jobs. And as I walked south, as I was down there interviewing people, you know, they were gobsmacked. I interviewed Walter Pulipliak, who walked down 85 flights, a businessman. Mm-hmm. I saw another guy in a suit just marching uptown. Everyone was moving uptown, but the journalists and the rescue workers and people looking for family. But there was this swarm of people moving uptown as we all went downtown, and that they were holding briefcases, carrying themselves as if they were frozen in time. I tried to catch my breath at some point and get into a deli and knocked very hard on the glass doors and they wouldn't let me in. So, you know, people were terrified.
0: Yeah. There were also, you know, people trying to run and help too, right? You encountered many people who were like, what can I do? How do I help?
2: Right. Yeah, at one corner there was, obviously they were stopping people from going south after the buildings fell, or maybe before, I don't remember. And, you know, people just running down there with carrying huge packages of water. Can I help? Stopping an FBI agent. What can I do? There was a huge surge of people. Towards the end of the day, I ended up on West Avenue on the far west side of Manhattan, and you just saw carloads of people racing, if they could get there, down West Avenue to try to go see, what can I do? Shovels, you know, in hand.
0: Yeah, yeah. I mean, it's been 25 years as this memory, you know, has gone from something that loomed large in your mind just through sort of the natural sedimentary processes of time. Like, why do you think it's important to remember the details of the morning and not just everything that came after, which is kind of what we're going to do for the rest of the show?
2: Listen, you know, I kind of read this. 3/4 of the people living in this city today were either not born or not living here. New York is this remarkable place that remakes itself constantly. And yet, you know, what I can't forget, and I'm watching it a little bit on TV as I watch the names being read, is that almost 3,000 children lost a parent that day. The average age of the children was 9 years old. I had a 9-year-old at the time. You know, you just, the lives lost is something I will never forget. I wrote a piece later about the remaking of the New York City skyline. It's something we hold dear to us New Yorkers. We see it, we remember it. The skyline was remade, and that doesn't happen in an hour typically. But it's remade. You know, there are now, I've been working in Lower Manhattan till recently, and I walked by the quote Freedom Tower every day. And I walk by the memorial. Thank goodness there is a huge museum down there. That will help us remember. Because when you go down into that museum and you see the artifacts and you see the terrifying videos, you remember. And we need to remember, though, that this really happened. Because we probably won't. I read a detail that 100 years ago, 1,000 people died in New York City in a very famous General Slocum fire on the East River, 110 years ago, whatever it was. Mm-hmm. Nobody, you know, if I walked down the street and said to somebody, do you know that 1,000 people died in that fire? No one will remember. So I don't know what we'll remember 100 years from now, but.
0: Yeah. Well, we really appreciate you sharing your memories and encourage people to, if they want, go back to the reporting from that day that you did for the Los Angeles Times. Very brave and beautiful in its own sad way reporting. Geraldine Baum, former New York correspondent and bureau chief for the Los Angeles Times. Thank you so much for joining us.
2: Thank you for having me.
0: On this 25th anniversary of 9/11, we are talking about how the attacks reshaped our national psyche, our geopolitics. This is Forum. I'm Alexis Madrigal. Let's welcome in Michael Mark Cohen. He's an American and African-American studies professor at UC Berkeley and teaches the course History of the Present, the U.S. after 9/11. Thanks again for joining us.
1: Thank you, Alexis.
0: So why did you decide to teach this course?
1: I'd like to begin by thanking you and Geraldine in particular for those reflections of the day itself from the view from Lower Manhattan itself. I think that the memories of eyewitnesses remains extremely important. And I think that my appreciation for those memories and reportage and reflection leans into the need for the class, because the experience that she had witnessing the horror of that day and the smoke and the deli and the people carrying water and all of these, the desire to help, and that experience in Lower Manhattan created one of the first gaps through which we understand 9/11, in the sense that this space opens up from the victims of 9/11, those that witnessed it with their own eyes, and then the rest of us, like you reported, Alexis, and for myself, I was a graduate student at the time. I had just dropped my 1.5-year-old daughter off at a daycare center on the Connecticut shoreline and was driving back home to work. The college radio came on and said that an airplane had hit the World Trade Towers and something was happening. And I came home, I turned on the television, I saw the second plane hit the South Tower live on television, and I watched television like everybody else for the next
0: weeks.
1: Yeah. And so it's important to remember that the vast majority of the people on the planet, in addition to everyone who is asked to reflect on it today, encounters this event through media, through television. Yeah. And so that gap between all of us who watch TV and the people in Manhattan and the experience of New Yorkers is the first major sort of disjuncture that we have to address.
0: And TV ran it wall to wall. And though people did have access to the internet, very early versions of the World Wide Web at that point, this was a television driven story at the time. I mean, this is how you got all the information.
1: Yes, and very much 9/11 in that sense is the last kind of great moment of network television, in the sense that it was the three major news networks that were covering this. CNN and Fox News and all these, they existed certainly, but we the majority of people watching it were watching the Today Show. They were watching Good Morning America. And in my class that I teach, one of the things that I do at the very beginning of the class is that we watch the live footage the Today Show from that morning. And we do that for a number of reasons, not the least of which is to just give students an understanding of how long it took, the duration. Mm-hmm. Right. In the sense that now those who were experiencing it, and certainly Geraldine down on Lower Manhattan, did not have the same temporal, the sort of time oriented experience. But for those of us, it took 102 minutes.
0: Right. Right. It was a long time. It felt like forever. Yeah. We are talking about the 25th anniversary of 9/11. We're joined by Michael Mark Cohen, American and African American Studies professor at UC Berkeley. Earlier, you heard from Geraldine Baum, former New York correspondent for the LA Times. I'm Alexis Madrigal. Stay tuned for more right after the break.
3: 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On Forum's 9 p.m. rebroadcast, Joan Baez's singing voice has changed over the years, but the way she's used it has been consistent. As a tool for peace and social justice, she performed at the March on Washington as a rising folk music star in the 60s. Now she's outspoken against the Trump administration. We'll talk with Baez about art and activism and her latest role in an Alameda Circus Theater production called The Soiled Dove. Join us, Forum, tonight at 9 on KQED.
4: 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Well, maybe not. Host Moira Gunn speaks with Columbia professor Stuart Firestein about his new book, It Could Be Otherwise, Science in the Age of Uncertainty, plus a potential breakthrough for treating gout. That's on Tech Nation tonight at 10 here on KQED News. 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
0: Welcome back to Forum. I'm Alexis Madrigal on this 25th anniversary of 9/11. We're talking about how that event is passing from memory to history and what we want to make sure is transmitted to future generations about that morning and everything that came afterwards. We're joined this morning by Michael Mark Cohen, American and African American Studies professor at UC Berkeley, who teaches the course that inspired the show called History of the Present, the U.S. After 9/11. We want to add another voice into the conversation, a major one at the time in 2001, and now the mayor of Oakland, Barbara Lee, served as a member of Congress representing parts of the East Bay from 1998 to 2025. Welcome, Mayor Lee.
5: Nice being with you. Thank you.
0: So I just want you to take us back. We're, of course, going to talk about the speech that you gave a few days after on September 14th. But take us back to, for you as a congresswoman on September 11th, how do you remember the event?
5: Sure. You know, first, let me just remember and be mindful of all of our first responders and the families and communities that lost loved ones. And it's still like yesterday for me personally. I was sitting in the Capitol up in a meeting at 8 o'clock in the morning. I was one of the few persons in the Capitol. And I guess it was around 8:15 to 8:30. We were told to evacuate. And not knowing why, and my office called me and said, get out of there. And I started running, and the Capitol Police, I asked where to go, and they just pointed up Pennsylvania Avenue. They said, just run past the Supreme Court. So the few of us were there running. And I looked back and saw this smoke. And lo and behold, that was what happened. That was the Pentagon burning, the plane that went down there. We were told that there was a flight probably coming into the Capitol. And subsequent to that, it was Flight 93, United, that the flight attendants and the passengers took down in Pennsylvania so that the Capitol would not be destroyed. And so people would not be killed. So these individuals on Flight 93, say, in essence, saved my life. One of those persons was Wanda Green, a flight attendant, who was the cousin of my district director, Sandre Swanson.
1: Oh, wow.
5: And so for me, it was a very scary, painful, angry moment. But also, I thought more about those families and loved ones and first responders who now long-term, the trauma, the loss is still with them. So what I experienced, yes, it was traumatic, but it was nothing like what everyone else experienced.
0: Yeah. You know, in the days after the event, as shocking as it was, there were calls almost immediately to bring the U.S. military into the picture. And there was a bill that went through Congress to authorize the president, very, very short, just said that the president is authorized to use all necessary and appropriate force against those nations, organizations, or persons he determined planned, authorized, committed, or aided the terrorist attacks that occurred on September 11, 2001, or harbored such organizations or persons in order to prevent any future acts of international terrorism against the United States by such nations, organizations, or persons. So that comes to Congress. You end up, I'm going to spoil it for people, you end up being the sole vote against that authorization. Why don't we, let's listen to you describing your vote, 420-1 in the U.S. Congress. This is tape of Barbara Lee in Congress in 2001.
6: Mr. Speaker, members, I rise today really with a very heavy heart, one that is filled with sorrow for the families and the loved ones who were killed and injured this week. Only the most foolish and the most callous would not understand the grief that has really gripped our people and millions across the world. This unspeakable act on the United States has really forced me, however, to rely on my moral compass, my conscience, and my God for direction. September 11th changed the world. Our deepest fears now haunt us. Yet I am convinced that military action will not prevent further acts of international terrorism against the United States. This is a very complex and complicated matter. Now, this resolution will pass, although we all know that the president can wage a war even without it. However difficult this vote may be, some of us must urge the use of restraint. Our country is in a state of mourning. Some of us must say, let's step back for a moment. Let's just pause just for a minute and think through the implications of our actions today, so that this does not spiral out of control. Now, I have agonized over this vote, but I came to grips with it today, and I came to grips with opposing this resolution during the very painful yet very beautiful memorial service. As a member of the clergy so eloquently said, as we act, let us not become the evil that we deplore. Thank you, and I yield the balance of my time.
4: Gentlewoman's time has expired.
0: It's Barbara Lee in the U.S. Congress on, and this was really significant, I think, September 14th, 3 days after the attacks. What's it like for you listening back to that speech? You can hear the emotion in your voice, maybe the nerves too. What were you hearing in your own speech?
5: What I was hearing was the sadness and the real worry, and thinking about all of those families, first responders, and people who were killed, and feeling that I owe them, of course, a debt of gratitude, but also, what do we do next? And when I gave that speech, it was 3 days later. We weren't even supposed to do it that day. That was a 60-word authorization. But after we came back from the memorial, because I'd been speaking out against it, they decided to have the vote on the day of the memorial, when it was actually supposed to be the next day. So I was very taken aback. I was shaken. And I scribbled something on a yellow pad and raced down to the floor, because I was on the Committee of Authorization, the Foreign Affairs Committee. Mm-hmm. So, you know, I was given a minute or two to speak. That's how Congress works. If you're on the Committee of Jurisdiction, you get a little more time and the others wait in line. So I was very anxious. I was very sad. And I knew that I was not going to vote for it. And I'm glad you mentioned and read the resolution. That was 60 words. It was overly broad. And I knew that was going to set the stage. And I've said this over and over again, for forever wars. That's where that comes from. I started that message. And here we are 25 years later, using that same authorization. Every president, including President Obama, has used it. And before I left Congress, it had been used over 41 to 45 times.
0: Jeez.
5: Many times it's been used here for domestic surveillance and spying on U.S. citizens. And it's been used to justify military action and killing people everywhere in the world. And I wish I wish I had been wrong, really, because it's been devastating to so many countries, to our troops. Said we've been sending our troops in harm's way. And my father, I have to tell you, he was a military officer, lieutenant colonel, retired. He served in the 92nd Battalion, the all-black battalion in Italy, supporting the Normandy invasion. He served in Korea. He was the first person. He must have watched it. Everyone was watching it. And he called me, and he said, that was the right vote. Do not back down. Do not send our troops in harm's way. You all do not know what you're doing. And thank you. That's what my dad said. And to the point where he was such a military officer and such a patriotic man that in his latter years of life, he asked me to call him Colonel Tut instead of Daddy.
0: You know, it's fascinating. You know, I was rereading a really excellent article in The Atlantic by Connor Friedersdorf, where he went to Mills College and he read through some of the letters that were sent to you after this vote, and the many nasty ones, but many also in praise from military men like your father, et cetera. But one of the things that really stuck out to me is he noted that, you know, years later, Senator Dick Durbin said, no one could have anticipated that this would have happened. And then Connor Friedersdorf said, well, actually, somebody did. Congresswoman Barbara Lee, you're still in Congress at that time. Before we let you go, because we know you got to get back to running the city, what is the lesson that you would want people to take from 9/11? Like, what do you want to make sure that people in the future know about that morning and then the events that came after it?
5: Yeah, and, you know, let me just say, I hope people, I donated all of my papers and contacts and email, well, they were phone messages, emails, letters to Mills College for this exact purpose, so people could go read what took place and the response. And what I learned is that many people don't realize that central to our democracy is the right to dissent, because there were death threats. People were angry at me. An opponent ran against me, went to New York,
7: walked with Rudy Giuliani in the, I think it was the Veterans Day Parade, with a sign of me laughing and smiling in the World Trade Towers, burning in the background, saying Barbara Lee is a traitor. So those are the kinds of things that you people will read if they go to Mills College. But lessons learned is this. I think 25 years later, here we are in the midst of a war in Iran. Congress has the responsibility to declare a war and authorize the use, not giving over that that power to the executive branch. And so what we have to understand is we're on a slippery slope right now, especially when the current administration, and that's why the Constitution is so important, because it kept the balance of powers in check so that the president would have to come to Congress to go to war, specifically, not an overly broad authorization. And so I think people now understand that more so because we've been in a whole cycle of forever wars.
0: Right.
7: And peace is possible, but it's not possible if you continue to go to war and use the military option as the first option.
0: Yeah.
7: Remember, the three legs of the stool of our national security policy is diplomacy, development, right, and defense. Defense should be the last option, and most generals will tell you that.
0: Mm-hmm.
7: So I hope, and I know in our area people understand this, but we have to be vigilant, mm-hmm. because this authorization is still in effect, okay? I've tried to repeal it over and over and over again. I did get the Iraq authorization repealed last year, and I was mayor, and some colleagues of mine, both Democrats and Republicans, took my repeal of the 2002 authorization when I left Congress, got it passed and signed, and so and that took how many years? That was 24 years to get that repealed. So again, a lesson learned: persistence, not patience, but persistence when you are involved in what you think is the right thing to do for our democracy, for justice, for peace, for equity. Stick with it. Don't give up, you know, because this country needs our democracy preserved, and it won't be preserved. It will be dismantled if people are afraid. So we have to have courage, and we have to understand what we're doing, be safe, take care of ourselves, but forge ahead.
0: Yeah.
7: Because otherwise, we won't recognize the United States, and people will wonder how it happened. And it happened because of the silence of the majority, who knew things were wrong but didn't say anything and weren't bold enough to push back.
0: Barbara Lee, never afraid to not say the thing, even when in the minority, of course, the one vote against the authorization, the use of military force that came up in Congress September 14th, 2001. Congress member representing parts of the East Bay from 1998 to 2025, and of course now the mayor of Oakland. Thanks so much for joining us.
7: Thank you, and thanks for doing this, because it's important that young people, especially who weren't born 25 years ago, and I spoke to some high school students this year, it's important they learn and that we never forget what took place that day and build upon the lessons that we learned.
0: Thank you so much. We also want to hear from our listeners. What do you want future generations to know about what the time was like right after 9/11 and in the years that followed? What do you think has marked the most significant change for you over these last 25 years? You can give us a call. The number is 866-733-6786. That's 866-733-6786. The email is forum@kqed.org. And of course, you can find us on social media, Blue Sky, Instagram, Discord, KQED Forum. You know, Michael Mark Cohen, UC Berkeley professor, you know, one of the things that speech sent me back to was just the flags everywhere that happened after 9/11, and this just like incredible and to me somewhat frightening surge, even at the time, of patriotism and of like a sense of like American righteousness in all things.
1: Yes, I think, you know, Barbara Lee speaks for me, and I was really proud to hear her voice again. I play that clip for my students, Ben. Her lone dissenting voice is extremely important, because we do, and the president mentioned it today, talk a lot about the unity that the nation felt in the wake of the 9/11 attacks. And that has to be questioned in a very serious way. There was tremendous shock, there was despair, there was anxiety and fear. But more than there was unity in the nation at the time, there was a mobilization. The nation was being mobilized for war. And that began almost immediately. In the live television broadcast, there was this intense mobilization for war. The war was against an unknown enemy was declared before the final tower had fallen, for all intents and purposes. And it's worth remembering that in the wake of this, there was this intense wave of political repression that washed over the country. Cancel culture is effectively invented in that moment. I am no fan, but Bill Maher was kicked off the air. Susan Sontag was driven out of American journalism. The German composer Stockhausen had his...
0: Dixie Chicks.
1: The Dixie Chicks, KRS-One. This widespread attack on anyone who had even the most remotely critical question of American foreign policy or how we would respond. And on top of that, there is also the widespread Justice Department raids on immigrants and Arab Americans and Muslim Americans and the surveillance of mosques. And unknown to this day, number of people were arrested and questioned based on immigration and naturalization services and the like. And so the supposed version of American national unity that comes in the wake of 9/11 occurs in a climate of intense political repression.
0: Yeah, I'll always remember watching MASH in the aughts and thinking you could never make this television show now. You know, I mean, a show that had been made decades before. There was so much critique of the military. I just remember watching like slackjawed in shock because at that point, any criticism of the military was verboten. It certainly wasn't showing up on the most popular show on network television. We are talking about the 25th anniversary of 9/11. We're talking about how the attacks reshaped the nation, and we're talking about how it's kind of moving from a living memory for many of us into history, something that many young people did not experience themselves. We're joined by UC Berkeley professor Michael Mark Cohen. Earlier we were joined by Geraldine Baum, former New York correspondent, bureau chief of the Los Angeles Times, who was in Lower Manhattan on September 11th. We're also joined by Barbara Lee, now mayor of Oakland, but who is the lone dissenting voice in Congress against the use of military force. We would love to hear from you as well what you want future generations to know about 9/11 and all that came after. The number is 866-733-6786. The email address is forum@kqed.org. I'm Alexis Madrigal. Stay tuned.

Coming up in the next hour of Forum with host Mina Kim, Joan Baez's singing voice has changed over the years, but the way she's used it has been consistent as a tool for social justice. She performed at the March on Washington as a rising folk music star in the 60s, founded the Institute for the Study of Nonviolence in Carmel Valley. Now she's outspoken against the Trump administration. We'll talk with Baez about the evolution of her voice and what she sees as artist's role in activism. We're in pledge right now. 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

0: Welcome back to Forum, Alexis Madrigal. Of course, it's the 25th anniversary of 9/11, and we're talking about what we want future generations to know of that time. We're joined by Michael Mark Cohen, teaches American and African-American studies at UC Berkeley, and teaches, of course, History of the Present, the U.S. after 9/11, inspired our approach to the show. Want to add another voice in. We've got Wajahat Ali, who's the author of Go Back to Where You Came From. He's also co-host of the podcast Democracy-ish and writes The Left Hook Substack. Welcome.
1: Hey, thanks so much for having me.
0: Yeah. Talk to us about what 9/11 and its aftermath was like for you.
1: Yeah, so for my generation, 9/11 was a fork in the road. There was always a pre-9/11 and a post-9/11. And I was a 20-year-old senior at UC Berkeley at the time. And I was in my pajamas, and my roommate woke me up, and I saw this the first tower burning. And like all of us who were alive at the time were like, oh, maybe there was a malfunction in the plane. Mm-hmm. Maybe, you know, something happened to the pilot. And then it wasn't until we saw the second plane hit that all of us collectively kind of knew, oh my God, this was coordinated. And right there and then, as a 20-year-old student, I remember I closed my eyes and I saw the next 10 years. And as a student of U.S. history, I knew what would happen. I knew the overreaction. I knew the pain. I knew the Islamophobia, the racism. I knew the scapegoating. And I remember I said, we've got to get to work. And as the kids say, F my life, I was a student leader of the Muslim Student Association at the time.
0: Oh, wow. At UC Berkeley. Yeah, right.
1: At UC Berkeley on the day of 9/11. And, you know, born and raised in the Bay Area to Pakistani Muslim immigrant parents, 19 foreign hijackers brought down the two towers. It wasn't, you know, Muslims or Arabs all around the world. There were 15 of those 19 were Saudi. None of them were Pakistani. But regardless, this is what you see what happens with bigotry. The stories of 1.7 billion Muslims gets flattened. And that day, literally that day was the first time I got an email, because my email was the contact list for the UC Berkeley MSA. Go back to where you came from. The second email I got was, why do all of you Muslims hate us? And I remember, you know, that day we went on Sproul Hall. There was somber day. There was a vigil. People brought out, you know, candles. And straight up, this is a true story. The chancellor at that time and the number two and the number three of the university had it called us to a private meeting. It was myself and four other leaders of the Muslim Student Association. And then the first thing they said to us, should we expect any trouble? And we're like, what are you talking about? Everyone's terrified. There are Muslim women in hijab. I remember this. Muslim students, American-born students who wore hijab, didn't go to school because of some of the hate crimes that had happened. We had set up what do you call, like a walking buddy for the next 2 weeks. And then instead I said, no, you shouldn't expect any trouble, but, you know, this country is about to lose its mind. You have a lot of Muslim and Muslimy looking students. Let's use this opportunity to build bridges. And the UC Berkeley hosted the first ever open Jummah. Jummah, for those who don't know, is like Muslim version of Sunday Mass that is on Friday. So a few days after 9/11, we did our first open Jummah, invited the entire community to come together in prayer and remembrance. And then I spent the next year like 75% as an accidental activist. And I do want to say this. At UC Berkeley, we marched. We had the first pre-war march, anticipating that America would drag us into an unwinnable war. 5,000 people showed up. We protested. We marched. We supported Barbara Lee, who was our representative at the time. We had hoped that more Democrats would join her in the vote against the authorization to use military force. We warned against the Patriot Act that would be used for surveillance. We warned against the creation of the Department of Homeland Security that created ICE that is now unleashed to kill and terrorize Americans. We warned against the preemptive strike against Iraq that had nothing to do with the war based upon faulty evidence. We warned about, you know, making this broad type of prosecution against anyone who was aiding and abetting terrorists, which was then used to shut down charities, used to shut down people who were pro-Palestinian activists. Speak about cancel culture. NSEERS, we already had a registry. It was a National Security Exit Entry Registration System that kicked out about 10,000 innocent immigrants, mostly from Muslim-majority countries. The FBI did warrantless knocks on thousands of Muslims. There were prosecutions. Remember the Lodi case, the tragic case of the Pakistani father and son, where they coerced the son into saying something? Clearly had nothing to do with the terrorist plot. He spent 2 decades in prison. Mm. People wanted blood. Yeah. And the blood that they got was 2 decades and ongoing forever war, 4.5 million people killed, mostly civilians, the birth of ISIS. And what we always warned at that time was, you want to go after the Muslims. The first hate crime after 9/11 was Balbir Sodhi Singh, a Sikh Indian gas station owner, killed in Mesa, Arizona by a white supremacist because he looked Muslim. And we said, I know you all think that we're all the terrorists, but if you give a loaded gun, or as Barbara Lee said, the blank check to the to the president, one day a fascist president might come and he'll turn that loaded gun against fellow Americans. And the tragedy is now we see the war on terror has come home.
0: Mm. Michael Mark Cohen, want to ask you about some of the civil liberties changes. I mean, this is a, you know, because some of this kind of occurred in the state and wasn't revealed until later, particularly around surveillance of Americans. It happened in 2001 and in the years after, but we didn't hear about it till later.
2: Yes, part of the repression that's happening and the deprivation of civil liberties, the militarization of domestic life in the United States is a blowback from the war overseas, is a very real feature. And it's not just the NSA and the emergence of the NSA is reading your email and is listening in on your phone calls and gathering metadata. But, you know, Michael Hayden, the director of the NSA at the time, said to the press that we kill people based on metadata. And so this lethal use of data collection as an essential component of the war on terror begins to sort of spread on a governmental level. Now, one of the things that's particularly important, right, in this is that, and I have to remind students of this, is that there were no iPhones on 9/11. And spare a thought for just how much more traumatic that day would be had everyone in New York had iPhones. But the iPhone comes in 2007, and it's built on top of military technology. The internet itself is a product of military technology. The iPhone is built on top of that. And all of a sudden now, an entire generation of Americans is not only being spied on by their government, but they are spying on themselves and each other with these devices that we carry around in our pockets. And this not only has a civil liberties aspect, a privacy aspect, but it is the fundamental basis for the emergence of what Shoshana Zuboff calls surveillance capitalism, right? The rise of social media enterprises, now the world of AI, and the like. And this is the world in which young people have grown up in which they are surveilled 24 hours a day. Both they surveil themselves, they surveil each other, they are surveilled by their government. Now, this does not fall evenly across the board, right? It falls far more heavily on Muslim Americans, on pro-Palestine activists, on black activists and other groups. But it is a kind of key feature of the post-9/11 landscape. And there's a direct line from 9/11 to the NSA to the iPhone to flock cameras.
0: Yeah. You know, one of our listeners writes in to say, sometimes I think about what our world might be like if the perpetrators had been treated as criminals, that their actions were treated like horrific crimes rather than acts of war. Perhaps our government also wanted a holy war. I appreciate that Forum just aired Barbara Lee's 9/14 speech to Congress. I was proud she was my representative. And Michael, I mean, one of the things that I think about when I think about the wars that came afterwards is, you know, I went to a rural high school, bunch of kids from my high school became troops, and not all of them came back whole. One ended up, you know, becoming very addicted to drugs and dying as a very young man. And that also came out of all this, right? I mean, one of the things that's passing out of memory, I think, is that those of us who were, you know, in our early 20s saw our cohort go to these wars in Afghanistan and Iraq, and it was brutal, brutal wars.
2: Yes, absolutely. And this is another one of those gaps that opens in this era between the people who actually serve in Afghanistan and Iraq and elsewhere, and those who, you know, cheer them on, who wave flags and demand that we support the troops, and that this kind of gap, between the people who are actually not just experienced 9/11, but who experienced the wars themselves, mm-hmm. and then those of us who experience this mediated through television and the internet mm-hmm. and social media, and particularly for veterans of the wars overseas, the global war on terrorism, mediated through a series of films that none of which are particularly effective or well made, but that nonetheless bring home this story of the the blowback and the soldier wounded overseas. Now, we still it is important that we empathize with our veterans and that we care for our veterans. That is and there are hundreds of thousands, if not millions, of them. But it's also it should be noted just how impossible it actually is to empathize with the victims of this war. Mm-hmm. The figure of, 38 million people displaced, and upwards of 4 million excess deaths. But we're also talking about 490,000 people killed by the United States military overseas. And so the scale of catastrophe and violence reaped on the Middle East in the name of regeneration through violence, of remaking American national prestige through violence, is one of those things that we have to reckon with and that Barbara Lee saw so clearly and offered us in that moment a different path that your listener also refers to. What if we had treated this differently? That the 9/11 opens as a portal in which we had to choose what kind of country we wanted to be, what from the past we would take with us, what we would gather and move into the future. And listening to Barbara Lee's words reminds us that a different response was possible, that an open or an alternative future was possible, but left untaken. And we, in many ways, are broken as a result of that path.
0: Yeah, and of course we had many decisions along the way. I'll always remember the James Fallows piece called Blind into Baghdad that was about

0: We saw yesterday, Alex, at the RNC ahead of the midterms, just the rampant anti-Muslim hate against Abdul Sayyid and Zoran Mamdani, where someone from the audience yelled, shoot him, when they mentioned Abdul Sayyid. And this hate has been used to advance hateful legislation, take away civil liberties, fuel wars. And what I always told people is, if you allow your government to do this against one group of people, eventually they will do this against another group. And I just give you ICE. Go after the undocumented immigrants. Go after the Haitians. That's fine. The El Salvadorans, pro-Palestinian activists. And now you have Renee Nicole Good, who was murdered, and Alex Pretty, and ICE now unleashed to terrorize Americans. So we are still living in the aftermath of the war on terror. And for those kids who weren't born, they not only live in the shadow of the war on terror, but like I said before, the barrel of the gun is pointed now at them.
1: We've got some other memories coming in from folks. I mean, Stuart writes, you know, I will never forget 9/11. I was living in Manhattan and was working in a hospital. The TV was on, and I remember seeing what looked like a small plane going towards the Twin Towers. I was in disbelief until the second one. The rest was just a nightmare. A young man I knew died. He had just graduated high school and was working at the World Trade Center that one day. I saw friends from my apartment building walking home from downtown, covered in ash and debris, friends who lost their families and homes, so much loss. I think about all those people often and think about how hard it is for others to understand. Julia writes, I was a senior in high school when I saw the planes crashing into the World Trade Center on TV. To this day, I have nightmares all the time of planes crashing into buildings. I watch in horror and fear as these aircraft go down in my dreams, and I wake up with a horrible feeling. Can't shake these dreams, and I think they will be forever with me. Leslie writes, I taught an 8 a.m. French class at UC Berkeley. Most of my students arrived early, clearly shaken and in need of mutual support. Among the deeply upsetting memories, a Muslim American whose car had been covered in hate messages in the garage of his San Francisco condo. My deep wish continues to be the end of Islamophobia. We are here, of course, it is the 25th anniversary of 9/11, and we're using this milestone to think about 9/11 as something that's moving from memory into history. We're joined this morning by Wajahat Ali, author of Go Back to Where You Came From. We've also got Michael Mark Cohen, American and African American Studies professor at UC Berkeley. Earlier, you might have heard from Geraldine Baum, former New York correspondent and bureau chief for the LA Times, and Barbara Lee. Let's try and bring in Vincent in Sacramento. Welcome, Vincent.
2: Thank you for taking my call. I was 40 years old when the towers came down. I'm a decorated combat veteran, and I just wanted to tell you guys that everything that the Pakistani activist who was 20, he's correct. He's absolutely correct, and all your speakers are correct. I'm a college-educated individual. I knew what was coming, and it's coming to this day, and it's coming full circle, and it's pathetic and it's sad, and we need more and more white people to stand up and say, hey, what's happening is wrong. What happened 25 years ago was wrong, and when it's coming back around with ICE and Trump and all of his sycophants, we need to stand up and speak and tell the truth.
1: Yeah. Appreciate your perspective, Vincent. Thank you so much for that. You know, Michael Mark Cohen, I just want you to, like, think a little bit with me here on, you know, this is only, you know, 25th anniversary is kind of the last of the sort of short time ones. Now we're going to be out at 50 and 75, you know, as we look into this future, how do you think this event is going to get compressed in the sort of American memory? And what do we want to make sure that we hold on to?
3: This is a good question. I think one of the things that is at stake in this in terms, I worry that the sort of commemoration, in a certain sense, what we're doing right now, to be self-reflexive, that we really only think and talk about 9/11 on the day itself. And I often find that the commemorations are necessary for those of us with living memory. But in terms, as a means of teaching history, they are about as effective as a statue, a bronze statue in a public park. That part of what needs to happen is not just to tell students, well, you need to remember this thing that they have no memory of, but to actually explain in the ways that I think we have been trying to, and several of the speakers have, about the world that 9/11 gave birth to and how 9/11

0: and shaped our daily life in all sorts of ways, both banal and highly dramatic and profound. And I think that it's important, and all the more difficult, in part because we're living in an era in which teaching history gets harder, in which the current administration is absolutely at war with historians and the teaching of history. They are censoring history every chance that they can get. That the need to actually teach this as history becomes all the more important, the more difficult it is to do. And so, you know, one of the things that comes out of the 9/11 era is this divisiveness. And, you know, on the day we were promised justice, we were promised revenge, we were promised victory, and we, in the end, achieved none of those things. And as a result, we turned on each other. And that is the state that we are very much in right now.
1: Michael Mark Cohen, UC Berkeley professor, thanks so much for joining us.
0: Thank you.
1: Also been joined by Wajahat Ali, author of Go Back to Where You Came From. Thank you.
2: Take care. Thank you.
1: 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Our engagement producer is Kaio Driver. Our interns are Jeremy Garza and Carmen Joins. Welcome, Carmen. Judy Campbell is our senior editor. Our engineer is Danny Bringer. Ted Goldberg is our managing editor. And KQED's editor-in-chief is Ethan Tobin-Lindsay. Thank you so much to everyone for listening. I'm Alexis Madrigal. Stay tuned for another Hour of Form Ahead with Mina Kim.
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4: All right, let's take a look at your traffic out there. La Honda is where we're going to right now. Here's Al Rogers.
5: And we have a major accident on Highway 84 near Madera Lane in the Highlands there in San Mateo County. Emergency crews on scene. They're bringing in a Lifelight helicopter for this major accident. Look for alternate routes. We also have a three-car accident southbound 680 at Andrade Road. That's blocking the three right lanes. Al Rogers for KQED.
4: All right, thank you, Al. And this week in KQED Arts, the historic Empress of China building opens its doors to the public this weekend for the first time since it shuttered in 2016. That's one stop on the mini-tour called A Day of Public Art in Chinatown. You can find the details at kqed.org/arts. I'm Steve Fox in for Michelle Hannigan, and you're listening to KQED-FM San Francisco and KQEI-FM North Highland, Sacramento. 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
6: From KQED in San Francisco, I'm Mina Kim. Coming up on Forum, Joan Baez's singing voice has changed over the years, but the way she's used it has been consistent as a tool for peace and social justice. She performed at the March on Washington in 1963 and founded the Institute for the Study of Nonviolence in Carmel Valley. Now she's outspoken against the Trump administration. We'll talk with Baez about her art and activism and about her latest role in a circus theater production. Join us.

0: Live from NPR News, I'm Dale Willman. President Trump is heading to Ireland, where he'll meet with that country's president and prime minister this weekend. Before boarding Air Force One on Friday night, Trump once again told reporters that Republicans will do well in the November midterm elections.
1: We're going to have a big, I believe, you know, you never know. You look at statistically, when you're the president, Republican or Democrat, for some reason, weird things happen in the midterms, but I think we're going to have a great win in the midterm.
0: Trump also said thousands of people were turned away from the Republican convention in Dallas this week, even though cameras showed many empty seats during the events. For decades, the automotive supply chain in the U.S. and Canada has been tightly woven together. But as NPR's Willa Rubin reports, the renewed trade war is putting pressure on the companies that make auto parts.
2: All kinds of parts are made by businesses that take other parts, machine them into something new, and sell them to big car makers who turn them into a car. And for decades, because many of North America's car supply chains have been built as one ecosystem, parts have moved across the border fairly easily. But new tariffs make that more expensive. Here is Jim Jarrell, the CEO of the Canadian manufacturing company Linamar.
3: Putting tariffs into the process is like putting like a bunch of toll booths every few miles on the same highway, right?
2: President Trump wrote on Truth Social that if the U.S. and Canada don't reach a trade deal by January 1st, tariffs on cars and auto parts coming from Canada will rise to 50%. Willa Rubin, NPR News.
0: The Justice Department says an Afghan woman accused of supporting an ISIS-inspired terrorist plot in the U.S. has been deported. The case against the woman was the first ever in a special long-dormant court. NPR's Ryan Lucas reports.
4: U.S. authorities arrested 47-year-old Nazira Hajizada in July at her home in Texas. Hajizada is originally from Afghanistan, but was a legal permanent resident of the U.S. Last year, her son and son-in-law were convicted for plotting an attack on Election Day 2024. American authorities say Hajizada supported the plot and worked to radicalize her family. The Justice Department decided not to charge her, though, and instead brought her before the Alien Terrorist Removal Court, a special court created in 1996 but never before used by the Justice Department. Now the department says Hajizada has been deported after waiving her rights to challenge her detention and agreeing to her removal. Ryan Lucas, NPR News, Washington.
0: Stocks rose across the board on Wall Street Friday. The S&P 500 snapped a four-day losing streak, climbing 0.9%. The Dow finished the day up 1%, and the NASDAQ also rose by 1%. You're listening to NPR News. A senior British defense official says more than 500,000 Russian troops have been killed in Ukraine since Moscow's full-scale invasion in February of 2022. That's almost 10 times the number of U.S. forces killed during the entire Vietnam War. The U.K.'s defense staff says the dead are part of 1.5 million Russian casualties. As that news was released, Russian drones targeted gas stations in Kyiv for a second straight day. A new study in JAMA Network Open finds that laws requiring age restrictions on social media apps aren't effective, NPR's Rita Chatterjee reports.
5: Researchers looked at nearly 40 published studies on the effectiveness of various social media-related legislations across the world and the United States. In the U.S., two-thirds of 11- and 12-year-olds use social media despite a minimum age requirement of 13. Study author Dr. Jason Nagata is a pediatrician at the University of California, San Francisco. He says age verification is crucial to protecting minors from the harms of social media.
6: There's a lot of other strategies are really dependent on the fact that we can identify underage or minor users.
5: He says social media companies are already using sophisticated algorithms for targeted content, and they could also use them for age verification of minors. Ritu Chatterjee, NPR News.
0: In college football, Bo Prabhula threw three first-quarter touchdown passes as number 25 Virginia rolled over Norfolk State Friday night 59-3. Number 24 Louisville had little problem with Villanova winning 59-13. And number 23 Missouri pulled away at the end and won an offensive battle that saw the lead changing hands several times over Kansas, 38-21. I'm Dale Willman, NPR News.
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0: Welcome to Forum. I'm Mina Kim. Legendary singer, songwriter, author, and activist Joan Baez is with us. She's inspired decades of fans since emerging in the late 50s and 60s as the queen of folk, leading the March on Washington and singing We Shall Overcome, protesting the Vietnam War. And since her farewell tour in 2019, more people are getting to know her through the documentary I Am a Noise, from Monica Barbaro's Oscar-nominated portrayal of her in the film A Complete Unknown, and as people seek out the protest songs she sang to power nonviolent movements. These days, you can find Baez performing in an immersive circus theater production in Alameda called The Soiled Dove. And it is a pleasure to have her here with us today on Forum. Joan Baez, welcome.
1: Yes, absolutely. My pleasure to be here. Thank you.
0: Thank you. First, tell me about the circus show you're in.
1: Well, the guy who got me into it is a director. And years ago, I apparently was walking around the parking lot of the Zinzani Circus after, and I was all excited because I'd just seen it. And this guy said, "Hey, you really like it?" I said, "Yeah." I said, "You want to be in the circus?" I said, "Yeah," before I knew anything. So I joined that long time ago and enjoyed. That was a family circus. This circus, the Soiled Dove, same guy, caught me in a parking lot. "You want to be in a circus?" I said, "Sure." I didn't know it was a burlesque until I got there to rehearsals. I thought, okay, I can do this. So it is not a family circus. It's much more fun.
0: Good to know. 21 and over, right?
1: Yeah, so Soiled Dove Alameda will get you there.
0: What does it give you to be in this? It seems like you have a lot of fun when you're out there.
1: I have a tremendous amount of fun, and I think that we are all designing how we can navigate these days, weeks, months, probably years. And one of the ways that really gets me okay in the head and having fun is the circus. I mean, it's super fun for me, and I dance a lot. And when it's over, I dance forever into the night. So for me, it's a lifeline. And it also is all the things that we're not supposed to be doing. We're dancing and singing. We have gays and Latinos and trans, you know, and cross-dressers and me. So, yeah, so it's its own form of sort of joyous resistance.
0: Yeah, joy as a form of resistance is something that we've heard a lot these days, but it sounds like you truly experience that.
1: Oh, I do, yeah, I do. And because I have, you know, I have to do the have-tos, and I have to live. I have to listen to the news periodically anyway. Thank you for being here. It's, you know, it makes it easier to find your algorithm, and it's I'm grateful for it.
0: Yeah. I've heard you say it's okay to live some part of your life in denial right now, to navigate these times. But I'm curious what you mean by denial. Do you mean like a sort of escapism or a sort of compartmentalizing?
1: No, denial is probably a form of escapism. Just, I mean, and my, you know, my remedy for all of us is to remain in denial most of the time. And then when you come out of it, do something. I mean, really, do something. It's hard for people because you have a vision of, oh, I'm going to do something, it's going to change everything. It probably isn't now. I mean, this is not the 60s anymore. And so my little saying is, we can't turn the tide right now, but we can certainly save some fish. And so if you find, you may think it's not enough, if you find, you know, you want to work with a group that's working with immigrants, if you want to work in a group that's growing vegetables for, you know, for healthy purposes and to give away and to feed people, whatever it is that calls you, just get up and do it. And you think, well, it's not enough. Well, it's not enough for you, but it might be enough for the recipient, might be enough for the person you're serving. So I would just encourage people to find what calls you. And you don't even have to be good at it. If it calls you, you go to those people where it's happening and you put in your hours and your time and your joy and your selflessness. And that's, for me, a way to keep as sane as possible. My own group that I work with is called the Florence Project. And I would encourage people to look that up as well. And it's trying to protect and work with asylum seekers, specifically the kids. because the kids don't have representation, don't speak the language, don't have a lawyer. So these people are 24/7 trying to protect those children and get them out of the, quote, detention centers and so on. So they're doing the kind of heavy lifting that needs the support, needs financial support, and it needs volunteer support.
0: I'm so struck by you saying this is not the 60s. You have seen so much since the 60s. You have seen so much upheaval in our country and elsewhere. Do you feel like there is something uniquely dangerous about this moment?
1: I think there is. And my difficulty in talking to people is I don't want to get too grim. Right now, it's pretty grim. It's different from the 60s. In the 60s, we knew if we went to jail for some purpose, you knew you'd get your phone call and you get your family visits, you get your meds. And that's not going to happen now. So it's a way of figuring out what your risks are and what you're willing to take. And people do take risks. I mean, Minneapolis was this extraordinary show of people willing to take risks and some of them paying for it dearly. And I don't think there can be real social change without people being willing to take risks. So I'd say pick the ones now that you want to take, you know. But I think get out there.
0: Yeah.
1: Tom Snyder's little book on tyranny, it gives you 20 instructions. It's wonderful. Something like a pamphlet, and it gives you gives you points. What can I do? And one of the things he says is stand out. Don't just stand up, but stand out. In other words, in as uncomfortable as it may be, find something you hadn't done before, and you think, ooh, I can't do that, and then go do it. You know, whether it's the marches or whatever your level of willingness is, I encourage you to go do it.
0: We're talking this hour with Joan Baez. And listeners, I want to invite you to join the conversation. What do you want to ask or tell Joan Baez? Is there a song, poem, or performance of hers that you love? How did you learn about Joan Baez's music? Who have you introduced her music to? Are you an activist? How does music fit into your activism? Email your comments and questions to forum@kqed.org. Find us on Discord, Blue Sky, Facebook, or Instagram. 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You can call us at 866-733-6786, 866-733-6786. And this listener writes, I was telling my dad that Joan Baez was going to be on KQED this morning, and he broke into song, doing a pretty solid rendition of The Lady Came from Baltimore.
1: That's great.
0: He said it was his and my mom's favorite, and that the record Joan was one of the soundtracks of his 20s and 30s.
1: I like that. That's nice. I mean, I was there. There's no doubt about that. And I kind of didn't have any choice. For whatever made me who I am, it included the voice, which is a gift. My job is maintenance and delivery. It was real, and I can talk about it. I listen to my own stuff sometimes from way back then. My God, what a voice! And I can say that because it really was a gift to me. Mm. And the other gift really was wanting to do with it what I did. I mean, I wasn't interested in making a pile of money. I really was interested in other people, and saw at a really early age, having lived in Baghdad, Iraq, where some people had absolutely nothing. And so we three kids saw that and felt that. And I think that probably jostled something in me and headed me in that direction.
0: Wow.
1: Yeah.
0: Let me remind listeners, you are listening to Forum. I'm Mina Kim. You know, you gave a gift to us, Joan, in the sense of your presence at a KQED pledge drive in the 1970s. And we actually found a clip of it. And I'd love to play it for you.
1: Of course.
2: I mean, the world is crumbling and so much of the world is ugly. And there are few things left that are beautiful. And most of what I see is people trying to keep something decent together. And so rather than just watching and watching and watching, I thought I wanted to be some part of helping it continue, because I know that anything like KQED really has a rough time staying together.

0: What's incredible is, you know, the words about, you know, the world is crumbling and there are a few things left that are beautiful and people trying to keep something decent together. That's what you said in the 70s. And it is pretty incredible that it is the exact same thing you could say about today.
1: Yeah, well, it's worse today.
0: It's worse today.
1: I have one thing in here about joy and hope. Let me find it.
0: Oh, I'd love that. One of your poems?
1: Yes, I do have some of my poems with me.
0: I love it.
1: Hope and joy. I believe hope is a muscle. I believe joy is a muscle. Somebody pass me the dumbbells. I want to face the coming battles with hope and joy, gratitude and forgiveness.
0: Mm. We're listening to Joan Baez talking about hope and joy, reading us her poetry, and also all the things that you have learned over a lifetime of being an artist and an activist. And you, our listeners, are sharing what Joan has meant to you. Rick in Citrus Heights writes, all of Joan's songs are my favorite, but the two I've heard most often are Diamonds and Rust and The Night They Drove Old Dixie Down. Being a child of the 70s and being a political activist in the disability community, that's right up my alley. 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More with Joan and with you. Stay with us. I'm Mina Kim.
2: Tonight at 10 on Tech Nation, it's always nice to have the answers, right? Well, maybe not. Host Moira Gunn speaks with Columbia professor Stuart Feierstein about his new book, It Could Be Otherwise, Science in the Age of Uncertainty, plus a potential breakthrough for treating gout. That's on Tech Nation tonight at 10 here on KQED News. The announcers and technical staff of KQED Radio are affiliated with the National Association of Broadcast Employees and Technicians, CWA Local 51, AFL-CIO. 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

0: Welcome back to Forum. I'm Mina Kim. We're talking this hour with legendary singer, activist, author, and cultural icon, Joan Baez. We're talking about all the things that she has accomplished and affected with her music and with her activism. And her honors include 8 gold albums, a Grammy Lifetime Achievement Award, and induction into the Rock and Roll Hall of Fame. She's currently performing in Alameda's The Soiled Dove through November 7th, so you can also catch Joan there. Listeners, is there a song, poem, or performance of Joan's that you want to tell her about? How did you learn about Joan's music? Who have you introduced her music to? If you're an activist, how does music fit into your activism? Prem writes, my mom always loved Joan, so I've always known her name. I also was in the drum and dance community with her son, Gabe, decades ago. She feels like an extended family member to me. She's very beloved. You know, you were talking a little bit before the break about going to Baghdad, about going, about, I think, the roots of your consciousness and political activism. Would you credit Baghdad with a lot of that?
1: Oh, I think that's a part of it, and the rest is my family, my mother and father. My mother was just a natural pacifist. My father was an activist. He was the first demonstration I went on of note was anti-bomb shelter, because we didn't think we should be making bombs and or having shelters from them. And he got balloons dropped on his head, so I have to give him water balloons dropped on his head. Give him credit for that, you know. And we were Quakers, and a Quaker really puts human life before nationalism, which is quite a challenge now that we have, I don't know how many nation states. Used to be 130, and now I'm sure it's more than that. And the theory is that human life is sacred. And now I think I would say life is sacred, period. You know, my trees, which I talk to and talk back to me, and the animals seem to me as important and probably smarter than a lot of us.
0: Yeah. What do the trees say back to you?
1: Well, it depends. If I go to a tree, I have 2 main ones, and sort of spill what it's on my mind and give them a question, I'll get an answer. I don't hear a voice, but it one way or another will either just heal me there, make me feel better, or it will give me a definite do this or don't do that. And I know I can trust the tree to tell me the truth. It has nothing to lose, so it doesn't mince words and opinions. These are all oak trees that I talk to.
0: Yeah. You know, the other thing that you said before the break, which I was struck by, was the fact that you think people, it's okay, right, to live in denial
1: yeah.
0: and so on. I wonder if that is something you would have said years ago.
1: No, you're absolutely right. Nobody's brought that up. No, I thought it was, you had to be there 24/7 and on top of it and know everything. And the times are different.
0: Yeah, but you called yourself addicted to activism then.
1: Yeah,
0: what do you mean? Yeah,
1: I think that it was so important. It defined my life so clearly, I wanted to be at whatever was the most important thing, where I knew I was the only one who could do it. I knew the combination of the things that I am and represent was the right person to be there, whether it was the Cambodian border or whether it was in the night before the Czechoslovakian revolution.
0: Wow.
1: I got to be there, you know, it's like amazing. And I knew, you know, I was just lucky to be able to do that. And people say, what would you suggest to up and coming singers, actors, whatever? And I can't tell them what to do, but I can say what made my life rich was the doing, you know.
0: Yeah. Addiction, though, is a word that has sort of a dark side. Do you think there was a dark side to that addiction?
1: If there was a dark, it was only, if there was, I wouldn't say it was dark, but it kept me, part of me, just too busy to think about the things I don't want to think about. So in that way, addiction, but that's, you know, I was doing, I don't regret anything that I did. And I'm not that kind of addicted now, but I certainly am tuned in as much as I can stand.
0: Mm. So it sounds like that balance that you've reached has been a journey to that balance.
1: I have to read you another poem because it's part of what keeps me going, these
0: Please.
1: Poems. This is called Cranberry Sauce. As a pacifist, do I have to love everyone? Do I have to love the psychos who are running the country? I hope not. Am I allowed my fantasies as long as I don't hurt anyone? Not to worry. These guys and gals are immune to pain, though I've heard some of them are sensitive to ridicule. So when I say I'd like to see them all dead at their Thanksgiving dinners, face down in the cranberry sauce, well, I can dream, can't I?
0: Oof, Joan Baez telling us about where she is through her poetry today. Let me hear from Tony in San Bernardino, who's on the line with us. Tony, go ahead. You're on with Joan.
2: Hello, Joan. My name is Tony Barber, and I got to see you live at the Greek Theater, I don't know, a decade or so ago, and it was just a thrill for me because I was raised up on your music. My uncle Wayne Barber in Fresno, California, had a comic book shop my whole life, his whole life. He died a year ago, but he loved you, and he loved to retell a story about how at one point in Fresno, you guys were at some active activity, being active, social activity, and you grabbed something off of his plate with a fork, and it was the highlight of his life. And,
1: oh, my God.
2: So I still collect your records, and I love you very much.
1: Now, do you have the fork?
2: I don't.
1: Okay.
0: He does not have given it back.
1: Thanks for telling me.
0: One of the things that you have talked about is that you'd love if there was a protest anthem today. Do you find that a lot of people are using the songs that you sang, right? Songs from the past, right? We Shall Overcome, of course, as well today.
1: Yeah, but you know what's fascinating to me is that Dylan's material holds up better than
0: Dylan's
1: anything.
0: Dylan's material, yes. Yeah. Times are changing and so on.
1: Yeah. I'm going to do the concert in Washington on October 3rd, and it's with Springsteen and Tom Morello.
0: Yes.
1: And I'll be closing the show with Chimes of Freedom with Bruce, which is stunning, and I think, wow, I look at the song Chimes of Freedom, there are something like 7 verses. It just poured out, and now it's the most relevant, you know, most relevant, times are changing.
0: Yeah.
1: All of that, so, I mean, I look forward to that evening.
0: Do you feel like you wish there were more young people who are writing protest songs right now that had the kind of quality that they could last for decades the ways yours have? And if you do, I'm wondering why you think it's hard for artists to do it today.
1: Well, there are 2 answers to that. Maybe one of them is Bob was just completely unique, and people have been imitating him for how many decades now, and they don't come close. And then there are lots of people, a lot of young people, writing good material. Writing is something that's universal is really difficult to do. Writing an anthem, I would never try. You know, an anthem just means that everybody sings along with it. I think the closest one is No Kings. Would be, you know, Jesse's song, No Kings. But they're hard to write. They are there. But the other thing is, this sounds horrible today, but talent.
0: Really?
1: There are a lot of well-meaning people writing stuff. But, you know, you have to combine that with a real natural, I think, talent, and then you come up with something. And if you don't have that talent, write it anyway.
0: Is there anyone right now who is coming close to you, you think, or has the...
1: Close to me or close to...
0: What I mean is close to that level of talent that you saw around you, you know.
1: Well, you know, that's a funny 10-year period. Everything happened in there, and it's hard for us not to say, how can we get back to that? Whatever is going to come next has to be fresh. We'll never have that 10 years again. You know, it was everyone. It was Joni Mitchell and Bruce Springsteen and Bob Dylan and then the Beatles and then the Rolling Stones and from there. And then, so that won't happen again. So what can we make happen?
0: Yeah. Jillian writes, my husband, young children, and I were at the Newport Folk Festival when Joan Baez came to perform for the first time in a long time. We feel honored to have experienced what I consider a piece of music history. Thanks for continuing to share your gift with us. Maureen writes, "You have been in my life since I was 12 years old and influenced me every step of the way. When I read your book, Daybreak, you helped me etch out a clear direction for life as an activist and a compassionate human being. Thank you, and keep singing." Reed writes, "Ever since my sister brought one of Joan's albums home from Indiana University to my 13-year-old ears in 1962, her voice and indeed every aspect of her being have resonated with me in the most healing and positive way. I'm so grateful to be able to express this gratitude to her." I mean, Joan, you catapulted to fame as a teenager, right? Yeah. I mean, you were on the cover of Time by the time you were 21 years old.
1: How did I not get any weirder than I am?
0: I think well, that's a good... I do wonder, you know, how getting so famous so young affected you.
1: Well, I won't know because that's all, that was
0: yes,
1: my
0: that's
1: life.
0: That's all so, you know.
1: Yeah.
0: You've been famous for so long. There's this theory that every famous person's development is stopped at the age they get famous.
1: Gosh, I don't think so.
0: You don't think that's true, no. Do you?

0: We're talking with Joan Baez, and, you know, you can join the conversation, listeners. I'm sure you are as blown away at hearing Joan today as you probably were when you first encountered Joan's music. 866-733-6786 is the number. Email address forum@kqed.org. We're on Discord, Blue Sky, Facebook, and Instagram at KQED Forum. You, though, have been very revealing with regard to the fact that it was hard, right? And there was a lot going on for you, especially in those early years of fame, that were so deeply, deeply tumultuous underneath, you know, the very, seemingly very comfortable in conviction, right, that you possessed.
1: Well, I looked very peaceful on stage. What I didn't know in those early years was that I had early childhood abuse, and I didn't remember it, you know, like a lot of us. And so I was walking around with that inside me, not knowing about it, trying to keep things together. And somehow or other, I looked at peace. Which, you know, it's better than looking how I felt a lot of the time. And so I think the guitar and holding it up, there was a protection for me. And so at the beginning, when I started singing publicly and was 18 or 19, and I just held on to that guitar and I played it day and night, and then started learning, then moved to Cambridge and coffee shops and started borrowing and stealing everybody's music. And that's how I got started. And on those, I mean, I had to stage fright when I was at Newport, and that Newport they're talking about. Literally, you know the expression, my knees were shaking? My knees were shaking so badly I could barely make enough steps to the stage. And then I looked fine when I got there, and I sang fine when I got there. So,
0: We've got Marilyn and El Cerrito on the line. Marilyn, go ahead. You're on.
2: Joan, I used to listen to you once a week at the Club Mount Auburn Club in Cambridge.
1: Yeah.
2: I loved hearing you, and I was mesmerized by your beautiful voice, and I've continued to be for all these years, and now so admirable of all you've done in terms of your political views and leading us to hope.
1: Then you should go to the circus. That's it.
2: Yeah, I'm going.
1: It's really fun.
0: You started the Institute for the Study of Nonviolence in Carmel Valley, you know, thinking about what Marilyn just said about all that you have taught and shared. Can you talk about, you've been adamant about how nonviolence is not passivity. Can you talk about how you define that term?
1: You know, I think the best example right now would be Minneapolis. That was so far from passive. You know, that was, you know, it simply doesn't, the image you get with nonviolence, unfortunately, the expression doesn't have a better word, because it conjures up the image of passivity. And it's the opposite of that. It really means standing. The difference from that in conventional warfare is that you're willing to accept suffering, but you were not willing to inflict it. So, I mean, that really is the difference. And it's very active, and it's risky. People think, well, how am I going to get out of this? How am I going to get out of this alive? But if it's a conventional soldier walking into the jungle, he doesn't say, how am I going to get out of this alive? Mm-hmm. You know, he does his job or her job, and hopefully doesn't get shot. But I would tell you that in the history of nonviolent revolution and nonviolent social change, fewer people are killed. Fewer people are damaged from it. Just in factoid.
0: What was it like for you to meet Dr. Martin Luther King, see somebody who was practicing the very thing that you had been raised and ingrained with and adopted so deeply as your own philosophy?
1: Well, I sobbed for the first hour they had him come to speak in this gathering of high school kids. And it was a thing that happened every year. And they always had a speaker, you know, a special speaker, and it was King. So he had to have been 29, something like that. And he started to talk in exactly what you said. He was doing what I'd been reading about and talking about, and he was organizing on the streets of Mississippi. And so I just started to cry, and I couldn't stop. It was so meaningful, and it gave me a pathway. I said, oh, this is possible. It wasn't just Gandhi. You know, this is happening now, and I wanted to be a part of it.
0: Given what you said about stage fright, given the fact that you couldn't listen to him without sobbing, how on earth, do you remember, how were you able to lead the people at the March on Washington in We Shall Overcome?
1: Well, you know, you have to find a way to deal with the emotions, because you can't sing and cry at the same time. So it's either blocking off the audience or doing something in your brain so you can just keep the singing going and not be involved with everybody's emotions, because then you're screwed.
0: We have a clip of you singing We Shall Overcome.

Listeners, we're talking with Joan Baez, and you are too. Stay with us for more after the break. This is Forum. I'm Mina Kim.

0: Coming up Monday on Forum, China scholar and journalist Orville Schell teamed up with CBS News' 60 Minutes in 1991 for a perilous undercover investigation into China's forced labor camps. But he shelved his written account, fearing retaliation against family and friends in China. Now Schell is releasing his account in a new book called Inside China's Secret Prisons, where he reveals how forced labor persists in China today and how the goods that come from it are secretly exported into American markets. Orville Schell joins us. 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Just search KQED Forum. You're listening to Forum. I'm Mina Kim. We're talking about music and activism with the queen of folk, Joan Baez, a celebrated singer, activist, author, and cultural icon. And she's currently performing in Alameda's The Soiled Dove through November 7th, a circus theater performance. And so you can see her there. Sorry, Joan, you wanted to say something.
1: Well, last time you didn't say circus. So it's, oh, all those it's a circus.
0: Yes, it's a circus. Yeah. Exactly. That's so funny. I noticed that it was also missing from the event description just now.
1: Oh,
0: I threw
1: okay.
0: that in myself. Look at us. We are mind melding over here. Listeners, so are you with Joan at 866-733-6786 at the email address forum at kqed.org and on Blue Sky. Facebook, Instagram, and Discord as well. Rishi on Discord writes, protest songs are infectious. We Shall Overcome was translated in India as Humhange Kamyab. I hope I said that correctly. In the late 60s, generations of Indians have sung it in school, so much so that many believe it's an Indian freedom song that went to America.
1: Oh.
0: We had fun singing the English and the Hindi together at a No Kings in March.
1: Oh, nice.
0: Let me go to Adolfo in Windsor. Go ahead, Adolfo. You're on.
2: I want to express my gratitude and admiration for Joan Baez. I was born and raised in Mexico City in 1963. And growing up, I got an album from my older brothers that I played over and over for many years, Here's to Life.
1: Yes.
2: And I remember especially a couple songs, Gracias a la Vida and No Nos Moverán, very moving.
1: No nos moverán.
2: Como a un árbol firme junto al
1: río. No nos moverán. Gracias. Thank you.
0: So we're not just talking with Joan Baez. You're also singing with Joan Baez. Listeners, Catherine in Mountain View writes, I was working in the intensive care unit about to give a breathing treatment to a patient in an isolation room. He complained that he was cold and hungry, but he stopped to ask me some general questions. And I, in turn, asked him if he liked music. Yes, Joan Baez. The next thing I knew, we started singing. The night they drove old Dixie down, we were having a great song fest when the nurse came in with the warm blanket and food. She said they could hear us from our nursing station. The crabby patient became so happy during our treatment time, and I left quite happily ever after during that shift.
1: My goodness.
0: Joan, you retired from touring in 2019. What led to that decision for you?
1: It was clear to me that my voice was diminishing. And I thought, I mean, I love listening to these old, so I don't have that high voice anymore at all. So I was coming to terms with that, not very well, because I missed it. When I finally gave up trying to reach the high notes, then I discovered the lower register and had fun with it. But that was mainly, it was time. I'd been 6 decades out there. And we timed it really well. I mean, management and I said, how are we going to do this and do it right and which places? And so it was a good, it took a couple of years to really cover everywhere that I'd been. But we did it and I was happy. It was the right time. And then I came home and started to paint.
0: Yeah.
1: Time to paint. Yeah.
0: For years. Are you still painting as much now? Or?
1: Not as much. But I just started, I just thought I'd like to paint Dolly.
0: Wow.
1: Yeah.
0: Need the inspiration and then you can pick it up at any time.
1: I just saw her picture, you know, and she was so wonderful. Oh, that face is so wonderful. I thought, oh, I could probably paint that. So.
0: Yeah. So wonderful. What did Dolly Parton mean to you?
1: Well, she was just this fresh air. I mean, she just, nobody can really define it with her. There's a purity, a real purity with that goofy wig and those breasts. And then, but there was, she was pure. She was, guileless, it seems. And she did good things, but it wasn't even that. It was her whole self.
0: You mentioned earlier how much your voice has changed. And it sounds like, right, you're talking about the lower registers mm-hmm. and how you're using it. Was that hard?
1: Yeah, I didn't want to give up the higher notes until they started sounding so, to me, so awful that, oh, I don't have any choice. I'll go into the lower register. And, yeah, no, I mourned the older voice. Now I just listen to it.
0: Now you just
1: and then I sing, hey.

0: walk in. Keep on talking. Keep on singing. Keep on swinging. Gonna build a brand new world.
1: Let me go to caller Magic in San Francisco. Hi, Magic. Go ahead. You're on.
2: Hi. I'm so excited, Joan, to speak with you. You've been a guiding light my whole life. I was a teenager in the 60s. I got arrested the same day you did at the Oakland Induction Center. And I love how much you've evolved. And when you mentioned talking to the tree, I know that I'm supposed to give you this message. If you're not aware of it already, have you heard of the Rights of Nature?
0: That's not the tree book, is it?
2: No, but
0: I'll look it up.
2: The Rights of Nature is a way to undermine capitalism, and it's in over 200 countries and cities across the United States. The media won't cover it because what it says is not that we have a right to protect the tree, but that the tree has a right to exist and to thrive.
0: Yeah.
2: So therefore, property ownership is no longer the bottom line.
1: I hear an activist in Magic as well right there.
0: Thank you, Magic. Thank you.
1: You said that Diamonds and Rust, that album in 75, was the first time you actually decided to put politics aside and focus on the music. Not that it isn't there, of course, because it's infused in who you are. But what did that sort of teach you? What effect did that have on you to make that the bigger priority?
0: Well, it probably was more musicality, spending a little more attention with it. And on the other hand, I think a month after I said that, I got a telephone call from Sarajevo. And I went to Sarajevo. So there's no real way to pull those two things apart.
1: Yeah. But, well, Rebecca writes, Joan Baez's soprano voice is beautiful, unmistakable, and touches your soul. But I wonder how many have yet to watch and appreciate her guitar finger-picking style. It is remarkable and just as evocative as her voice.
0: Too many nice things being said. You just have somebody call and say,
1: right.
0: What the hell, you know?
1: Come on, Joan wants to hear it, okay? Bring it on, people.
0: Yeah, but they're not listening to this station.
1: Probably not. Let's hear a little of Diamonds and Rust.

0: Love how the listener mentioned your guitar skills, your finger picking style. Really lovely in that. Let me go to caller Eric, who's been waiting. Eric, thanks for waiting. Go ahead, you're on.
1: You're welcome. Joan, I called to talk about things other than full activist protest songs and so on. You were one of my early inspirations to pick up a guitar and start singing folk songs, such as one of my old favorites, which I sang at the San Francisco Folk Music Club just recently, Stewball.
2: Oh, I love that song.
1: And I've loved it ever since 1964 when it came out on one of your records.
2: Do you play guitar or banjo?
1: Well, I play guitar mainly, and ukuleles.
2: There you go.
1: Which these days I mainly sing with sort of jazzy songs from the 20s and 30s.
2: Okay.
0: Well, Eric, thank you so much for calling. Brought a big smile to Joan's face mentioning Stewball. And in Carmel Valley writes, when I was 9 years old and living in Minnesota, my mom's friend was also friends with Bob Dylan's mom. He was going to be on TV, so we all watched together. I was mesmerized. That led me to Joan's music. Though I didn't necessarily understand the lyrics, I knew she was saying something significant. Her lyrics were that powerful. She's inspired me ever since. And, of course, my children know and I think love her, too.
2: I hope so. Otherwise, they're subjected to that all day long.
0: You know, some people have been frustrated about the fact that, you know, every time, how much every time you're brought up, Bob Dylan is brought up, right?
2: Yeah.
0: And I'm wondering how you feel about that, or how maybe the evolution of how you felt about that, if it's changed.
2: Yeah, no, it's changed. It was an amazing, astonishing duo that when we met, and I had his words and he had my voice, and then we had a relationship, and then at some point everything went to hell, the way I'm sure it does with a lot of people. And so it took years trying to come to terms with that. And then I was painting. I painted a portrait of him from when he was very young, probably about the age of when I'd known him. And I put his music on, and I started to cry. And it was so deep and so spiritual, so all of that. And it's a beautiful painting. But all of the regrets and BS and all of it just went away. It just sort of like sloughed off my body. I've never had any grudges since then.
0: Wow.
2: You know, that was maybe 13 years ago, something like that.
0: Yeah, that was it. That's just what you needed.
2: Boom,
0: the final washing away of all of it.
2: Because, I mean, who else has been lucky enough to run into that? Those words, that kid, that time.
0: But you knew it was good.
2: I knew it was good.
0: Yeah, you brought him onto the stage.
2: Yeah, I did. I scolded people for not listening because they wanted to hear my pure little voice. And and Dylan's, you know, he's in his little grubby jacket and his little grubby voice, and they were saying, so like, go home. And then that didn't last long.
0: Well,
2: that-

0: about how 13 years ago you were able to wash away whatever you were holding on to, right, with regard to Dylan. What was it like to see A Complete Unknown? Did you see A Complete Unknown?
1: Oh, of course I did, yeah. It was a good movie. You know, I mean, they captured the feeling in the village, in New York City. A lot of it we felt quite accurate. My friends were defending me. Oh, it was like a boys' club. I said, well, it was. It was a boys' club back then. You know, and I hadn't really even thought of it till I saw the movie. Where are the girls? You know? And we didn't exist for them, really. So I'm sure I was a challenge when I came along. Yeah.
0: Yeah. And did you like how you were portrayed?
1: Yeah, I liked her. She's sweet. Then we made friends. I had called them early on, this movie was being made, and I said, is there anything you want to know from the horse's mouth? And so and we chatted about it. She did a really good job, I think. And then the guy who played Seeger, whose name I never remember, was, I think he was fantastic. He really was. The cranky old fogey, you know.
0: Well, Mary writes, Joan Baez was a part of my childhood playlist. Not only were her records in our collection, but she was often at rallies and marches, and one time even came to our church, First Presbyterian of Palo Alto, to sing and support our giving sanctuary to a young man who was a conscientious objector to the draft. Mm-hmm. Thank you, Joan, for your music and your voice. Another listener, Mike, writes, I heard you speak at UC Berkeley when I was a student at a protest rally. I was wondering if it gets any easier or harder to relay the message of peace and foresee what the future brings.
1: Let's see. I would say what comes to my mind first is being mindful of Minneapolis, because it makes things fresh in our eyes. Again, it's not Gandhi, it's alive, and to believe in change and love and caring and empathy, you need to see some of that fresh, risky, beautiful neighborhood, loving each other, and then being forceful on the streets. So, yeah.
0: Danielle writes, and this is actually Danielle Venton on our KQED staff. One of the first songs I sang to my baby as a lullaby was The Ranger's Command.
1: That I cannot do now.
0: We still sing it together. It makes me so pleased that Joan Baez is part of his early memories. Thank you for all your work. So we have covered, you know, your singing, your painting, your poetry, your activism. One thing we haven't talked about is your dancing.
1: Oh, boy.
0: That's what you're doing now for joy, right?
1: It's absolutely. Well, I've always done it for joy, and now I'm doing it more publicly, for joy. It's just joyous. I do the whole evening of the circus. It's about between 2.5 and 3 hours, and I do some dancing. I do some singing, and it's wonderful aerialists and all you expect of a circus. But it's afterwards, when it's done, and then we put on the kind of music, put on the Gypsy Kings, and I dance forever. I met a medium in Germany once who did my chart. I don't understand any of that. But when he came backstage to show me what he discovered about me and my future and my stars or whatever, he said a lot of things, but I didn't remember anything except the very end. He said, yes, you're put on this earth to sing. You're put on this earth to do activism, to be a mom. But the real reason you're put on this earth was to dance. I was so delighted he said that. I thought, oh, I get it. That's why.
0: That feels true.
1: Yeah, feels true.
0: I watched the documentary, and there are so many images of you with your family dancing.
1: Yeah.
0: Well, Joan Baez, it has been truly a pleasure and a balm on a very emotional day like today. Thank you so much for talking with us.
1: Thank you for having me.
0: And I also just want to thank our listeners for sharing their memories and so many tributes to Joan Baez, as well as Caroline Smith, who produced today's segment. This hour forum is also produced by Jared Sport, Kayla Mihalovich. Susie Britton is our lead producer, and Matt Collette is our senior editor. Kayo Driver is our engagement producer. Our interns are Jeremy Garza and Carmen Joins. Our engineers this week were Danny Bringer, Christopher Beal, Catherine Monahan, and Brendan Willard.

And KQED's editor-in-chief is Ethan Tovin Lindsay. I'm Mina Kim. Listeners, have a great weekend, and thank you, as always, for listening.

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1: And we got an accident to talk about on, or over in San Mateo, I should say. Here's Al Rogers.
2: Yeah, this accident southbound 101 near 3rd Avenue currently has the two lanes blocked, two cars and a bus involved in that collision. Coming up very shortly tonight, some road work on the 280 extension in San Francisco, both north and southbound, will be reduced to only one lane between Mariposa and 101. That's scheduled to go until noon tomorrow. Al Rogers for KQED.
1: Thank you, Al. And this week in our political breakdown newsletter, it's decision time for Governor Gavin Newsom in the midst of his final bill signing period of his tenure. 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And good evening to you. I'm Steve Fox in for Michelle Hennigan, and you're listening to KQED-FM San Francisco and KQEI-FM North Highland, Sacramento.
3: Coming up on Tech Nation, do you ever wish a scientist would just give you a definitive answer? Well, those days are gone. We now understand that anything we know about science will likely be revised. Columbia University professor Stuart Firestein joins me to talk about It Could Be Otherwise, Science in the Age of Uncertainty. Then a medical condition that's been around for a long time. Gout. Very little progress has been made over the years, but 13 million people in the U.S. alone will be paying attention to this current effort, now in final Phase 3 trials. All this coming up on this week's Tech Nation.
4: Let's take five with Moira Gunn. This is 5 Minutes.
3: In 2013, I spoke with Poe Bronson about his book, Top Dog, The Science of Winning and Losing.
5: Scholars, researchers are really interested in measuring the telltale biomarkers of competition and performance. And this technology has gotten sophisticated enough now that you can get a little saliva and you can spit into a little tube or into a cup, but the easiest way to do it today is to use a salivette, and you chew the salivette like a piece of chewing gum for 30 seconds and you spit it out. And the scholars will measure all sorts of biomarkers off just this little saliva test. It could be as simple as something that's looking for, like, alpha amylase, a broad marker for sympathetic nervous system fight or flight response activity, or you can get really specific with it, you know, down to minute changes in testosterone levels, to the whole neuroendocrine cascade that works through your body. At the very beginning of the book, there was a scholar out of Germany who did this in the wine country, and she convinced a whole bunch of people to go skydiving for the very first time. And they jumped out of a plane at 10,000 feet solo, you know, chewing a salivette to see exactly what was going on in their body exactly
6: that moment.
5: Terror.
6: Recorded.
5: Scaring them to death was exactly the point of her
6: experiment. I'd swallow it. That's the
5: problem. But they, and the markers said these people are freaked out, right? But what was interesting is she made them do it three times over a couple days or even on the same day or even in a single hour. And what she found is that you acclimate to free falling towards Earth at 120 miles an hour very quickly, that even your second jump, the stress level goes down by a third, and on your third jump, it's like driving in traffic, that you acclimate to this very well. But meanwhile, there was this other scholar just a little north, and he was studying ballroom dancing competitions, and he was having amateur ballroom dancers who were there for the regional dance competition chew little salivettes, and no matter how much experience they'd had, whether they'd had 1 year experience or 5 years or 10 years or 15 years, no matter what, their stress response was just as high as anybody else, pretty much close to, but not quite, of a first parachute jump, which is interesting. So why can people acclimate to jumping out of an airplane at 10,000 feet, going 120 miles an hour towards Earth, but can't acclimate to the unique stress of competing. Because it wasn't the dancing that was causing the stress. It was the being judged. It was the sense of winning and losing. The sense of having to avoid making a single mistake. And that is very interesting because we've heard for quite a while now that it takes 10 years of practice to become an expert, to become an authority in something, to be great at it. And we felt something was missing from that success formula. That's not wrong, just that there's an additive thing, which is that we're not judged on how we practice. We're judged on how we actually perform when the band is playing, the lights are bright, and the music is going. And what it turns out is that while we all have this enormous stress flood when we have to compete, we interpret it differently.
6: And our bodies do.
5: Our bodies physiologically interpret it differently, but our minds interpret it differently. That if you ask expert performers, professional athletes or professional musicians and the like, they all get really anxious and stressed out before a big performance. But they see that as beneficial. To them, it excites them, it awakens them, it gets them ready. While novice performers feel that same sensation, but think it's damaging their performance. And learning to go from seeing stress as harmful to seeing stress as beneficial is crucial to sort of really learning to manifest competitive fire when you have to.
3: 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Today, Poe is managing director at IndieBio. His most recent book is Decoding the World, a roadmap for the questioner. I'm Moira Gunn. This is 5 Minutes.
4: 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I'm Paul Lancour.
3: From San Francisco, I'm Moira Gunn, and this is Tech Nation. 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In fact, optimism about uncertainty. We'll talk about his book, It Could Be Otherwise, Science in the Age of Uncertainty. Then in biotech, Dr. James Mackay, the co-founder, president, and CEO of Crystallis Therapeutics. He tells us about the millions of people who suffer from gout and about their drug, now in phase 3 trials. It could change the treatment of gout from here forward.
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3: And now, Stuart Feierstein. 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
8: Lovely to be here. Thanks so much, Moira.
3: I love this simple sentence from your book. More than half the things our parents did are no longer viable jobs or professions. Let's go there.
8: It's kind of true, isn't it? I mean, up until just a couple generations ago, you would do what your parents did, your children would do what you did, and that's the way the world worked. Even though people with brains the size of ours have been roaming this planet for a good 250,000 years, there wasn't much in the way of real progress. There weren't really opportunities and possibilities. And now, aside from the fact that technology has moved us along so quickly that so many jobs are just not viable ones anymore. I mean, a mere 150 years ago, I would say, yeah, maybe even less than 150 years ago, one of the most important skills that I could have would be horsemanship. I would almost surely own a horse. I would get around using a horse. I would need to know how to care for it and ride it and all those things. And now I'm terrified of horses. Well, terrified of them, but I don't get around them very much. And, you know, but on the other hand, Julius Caesar and George Washington both rode around their territories on horses, separated by what, 2,500 years or more? And then in the flash of 100 years, they're gone.
3: Well, I have to tell you, you really poked the bear here because I come from generations of Irish farmers. And
9: And when we talk about that, we have to talk about Bill the One-Eyed Horse.
8: There you go.
9: Famous in our family. But I'm telling you, generations of farmers, you know, yeah. And you can see it through the various censuses that the British took,
8: yes.
9: You know, and there they are. And then they grow up. And of course, everybody's living there. So Pop is always the farmer, and he could be 85.
8: Yeah.
9: And poor Bill is 62, and he's still sort of the assistant farmer until, you know.
8: Until he's too old to be the farmer.
9: Farmers. Yes. Exactly. Yeah. Man, we held on to Bill the One-Eyed Horse for a long time. And, I mean, the joke was he only needed one eye because he'd just get down to the end of the field and make a left turn and just get him, you know. Bill is, we don't lose anything. We keep everybody and everything.
8: Yeah.
9: That's the way we do it. But it is funny because now the reverse is true. I was in actually Scotland recently and rented a little cottage from some people and their business was next door and they said, we're the fifth generation. And it's like, now this is an exception of, really?
8: Yes.
9: You're kidding. And he said, well,
8: I think you do find that still in villages, small towns, among so-called indigenous peoples in certain places, things like that. And you know, listen, there's tradition and there's nothing entirely wrong with that. It's just that for most of the world, I think what we need to recognize is that there's this acceleration in progress. And it's not so much, listen, you know, people have very different ideas about progress, whether it's good or bad. And I don't know what to tell you about that. I don't want to get into that argument because, you know, we all hate the bomb, but we love anesthesia. So, you know,
9: good and the bad.
8: They all go together somehow, but it's not so much the things that progress makes, which are nice. I enjoy many of them, as many people do. It's this idea of progress that's now just become part of the fabric of our lives. We expect progress at not at just a rapid rate, but an accelerating rate. And so we notice it. We feel it regularly. Sometimes there's resistance to it. You know, you can see what's going on with AI and data centers now and things of that nature. But at least we feel it. At least we see it. And that hasn't been true for very long.
9: Well, even in the example I gave you from Scotland, one of the brothers was in London, another was in Edinburgh. They're doing all these different things. They never would have left the area in the old days.
8: Right, then. Right.
9: So while there might be this continuity of generations of doing this particular business, everybody else went far flung, if you will.
8: Yes, and I bet they're all using smartphones as well.
9: Yeah, so. I think they are. I think they're all using everything.
8: Yeah.
9: And as you point out, now we live in a world of unimagined possibilities because our children and our children's children, they don't know what jobs they're even going to be. They haven't been invented yet.
8: Yes. I think that's remarkable. I mean, I love that idea. I'm not much for nostalgia personally, but I'm sorry I won't be here in 100 years to see what's going on then and what we thought was so fabulous now that people are going to go, boy, those poor bastards. I mean, really, they had to live with that. So I just think that's remarkable that we have unimagined possibilities. That to me is one of the most optimistic ways you can think, it seems to me.
9: Well, optimism is at the core of your book. We don't hear optimism and science in the same sentence these days. So what do you mean by optimism or being optimistic in terms of science?
8: Yeah, I'm trying in this book to look a little deeper into the idea of optimism, to take it beyond a psychological disposition or a cheery mood or something like that, none of which is awful. I mean, I think it's better to be in a good mood than a bad mood. But I'm interested in optimism as a sort of a philosophical approach to the world, a way of coming at the world, existing in a world that has possibilities, that has agency, that has progress and a timeline that you can feel and be part of. And I think that sort of optimism comes, well, I believe it started with science. I mean, that's maybe an extravagant sounding claim, but I do believe it started in the late 16th century with Copernicus and the beginnings of science, Francis Bacon and all those other so-called old white guys, although they weren't really that old because nobody lived that long then, but But I guess for their time, they were old white guys. So, but that's what I call modern science. I mean, people tend to still call it Western science. I think that's a misnomer because it's become a global activity. It's done everywhere in the world and it's done well everywhere in the world. We no longer own it in the West or can take responsibility for it. I just think it happened to start in Europe. I mean, and there were precedents, of course. There were antecedents. There's Chinese science and Arab science, Babylonian, Egyptian, Greek science. But all of those were somehow a bit different than the modern science that we practice today, which seems much more open-ended, less involved in facts and more interested in the unknown, the mysterious, where we can go, what we can do, more open to possibility and to progress, which is, I'm going on here a bit, but progress is a relatively new idea. We think that people have always, you know, since they painted pictures on cave walls, have thought about progress, but that's not actually the case. The Greeks had no word for progress. They had the kind of idea of it, but no actual word for it. And to the extent they thought of it, they considered it kind of decay and dissolution. It was chaotic. I mean, think of Prometheus or Icarus or Hercules. You know, there was a lot of punishment involved in trying to make progress. So they saw progress from, they knew they were better off than people had been in the past, but they didn't have the idea of progress too, which is what I think we do. And that's what's different.
9: Now, you point out that it's not just all the new discoveries over time that has changed with science or even being helped by technology, but how scientists think and how they practice has evolved as well.
8: Very, very much so. And I think that's one of the most important things to think about these days, because it's a source, I would say, of a lot of what we now see as a sort of mistrust or suspicion of science. And that's because science deals now more in uncertainty than in certainty. There was a period of time, a long period of time, when science made a great deal of progress by uncovering the laws of physics, the laws of planetary motion, of gravity, of this, that, and the other thing, all of which were quite useful and have allowed technology to grow and allowed our lives to be longer, healthier, happier, I think, in general. But I would say beginning with Darwin, and we can go into that in a moment if you'd like, and really expanding in just the last 30 or 40 years, science has become far more involved in uncertainty as a more fundamental condition of the universe, that all this predictability that we saw, all these places where there were laws like, you know, Newton's three laws of gravity and or Einstein's relativity and all the rest of that, those are these little islands of predictability, which we, I think, got the impression was how the world worked because it was so successful. But at some point, you run into the fact that actually we're not living in a totally determined world, that when you dig a little deeper, you find that underneath those laws are actually fairly random events. And living with that randomness and that uncertainty is what science does now and is doing very well, but is not doing well at communicating to the general public.
9: And yet the general public is living that every day in their lives.
8: Yes. So they say uncertainty as a source of anxiety, as a source of worry. We just like an answer. Can't you just give us a straight answer? But actually, I think if you think about it carefully, that's not what you want. Do you really want certainty? I mean, think of how boring life would be if it were all, you know, at least possible to predict by a few laws that if we eventually learned them, we could just tell you how everything was going to turn out because it's already set since the Big Bang or creation or whatever it is you want to believe was the first step. But if that's all it is a clockwork ticking off immutably, you know, one second after another, then that's not much fun, really, is it? So you should be careful what you wish for, I think. Uncertainty is full of possibilities. Yes, it's tricky. It's not that easy to deal with. I understand that. But, you know, you get certainty where you can get it, and then you take the uncertainty because that's where the fun is.
9: That's where the fun is. I'm loving this. I'm loving this all the way. You're listening to Tech Nation. I'm Moira Gunn, and my guest today is Dr. Stuart Feierstein. Dr. Feierstein is a professor of neuroscience at Columbia University and a member of the Santa Fe Institute. He's published over 100 papers in such prestigious scientific journals as Nature, Science, Cell, and Neuron. You might know him from his books, Ignorance, as well as Failure. He's here today with his third book, It Could Be Otherwise, Science in the Age of Uncertainty. Well, what the heck could be otherwise?
8: Well, just about anything. That's the point, I think. And that's not a phrase. So that phrase, that was not my original idea as a title for the book, I have to say. An editor at Basic Books who published the book came up with that and said, you know, you use this phrase, it could be otherwise, throughout the book. And I think that should be the title. So, okay. they get the last say in what the title should be, so I went with that. But I actually do, I've grown to like it, because the way I use it in the book is to point out, as we said sort of earlier, we're really among the first generations on the face of this planet who's able to look at something and say, well, actually, that could be otherwise. That could be different. We could change that. We don't always get it right. I admit that's true. But we can, that possibility is there. The possibility of it being different, of it being otherwise, is there. That wasn't always the case. People who were optimists in the past sort of had, it was more like resignation. Well, the world is a crappy place, but I'll make the best of it. But now we don't just make the best of it. We think we can make it better.
9: And this attitude, I guess we could say, or orientation we could say, much earlier in history, that knowledge could be from a world of arbitrary authorities, whether religious, scholarly, or just ruling fiat, they could say, this is the way the world is. That's just not relevant today.
8: No, one of my favorite phrases from Francis Bacon, who is by some considered sort of the father of this modern science, this kind of science. I don't want to pretend I've read all of Francis Bacon. It's rough going, but I was lucky enough to pick up this one phrase, which I'm slightly paraphrasing because it was much longer winded than this. But he essentially said, in the past, truth came from authority. Henceforth, authority will come from truth. And that's an amazingly big thought in just a few words, isn't it? That, as you pointed out, truth used to just come from, was handed down from on high, from, I don't know, the church, the state, Aristotle.
9: Executive order declaring there are only two genders.
8: Yes,
9: there's
8: yes,
9: an example.
8: Exactly. I mean, but that's, you know, unfortunately, truth will not come from that authority. That is not true.
9: The authority
8: you can say it all you want, doesn't make it true.
9: Yeah, that's right. That's right. Oh, if you could only just say it and it were true. Boy, what a mansion, what a mansion I would live in, you know.
8: Yes.
9: darn. You claim, and claim is your word, that science is the practice of uncertainty. And we've been sort of touching on that. But how do you practice uncertainty?
8: Well, that's a very good question, of course, and it's not easy to do so because, in fact, when you do an experiment, when you set an experiment up, you don't expect to get multiple answers or different possibilities. You set it up to kind of learn something. I mean, the fortunate thing is most of the time your experiments fail. That may sound counterintuitive. So the fact that your experiments fail is a kind of a window onto understanding that there was something you didn't know, which is even deeper than just not knowing, right? And that there was some level of uncertainty there that you have to delve into deeper. So I think that's how you find uncertainty. One way is through failure. And another is because sometimes you do get multiple answers and they all work. They're all okay. And that's an important idea in modern science as well. What I think goes philosophers of science would call this pluralism, and they would roll their eyes if I said that because they've been thinking about this for five decades. But if you say it to a scientist, they also roll their eyes and say, well, what is that exactly? You mean diversity? Do you mean interdisciplinary? Do you, you know, any one of those things? And I don't mean any of those things. Pluralism is a situation where you can have multiple solutions to a single problem or question, and they can all be right, even if they don't kind of get along with each other. So the classic example, I suppose, is in physics, where physicists argued for many years, decades, maybe over a century, whether light came as a wave or as particles. Are they photons, particles, or is it a wave of light? And they argued over this for centuries, and then they finally gave up arguing and realized, well, it's actually both, and you use whichever one works in whatever set of equations you're trying to solve.
9: The answer is yes, they are.
8: Yes.
9: Both.
8: Yes. Yes. And why is it that we ever thought there should be one solution to every question? I mean, that's not really a good idea. So my favorite philosopher of the last century was Isaiah Berlin, who not as many people know of as I think should, but he was a great champion of this idea of pluralism. And he just simply asked, why would you want one solution when you could have multiple solutions, even if they're, he would say, incommensurate, meaning incompatible in some way. He saw that not as a tragic problem or as a difficult problem, but as a sign of flourishing, of human flourishing. We can actually come up with two or three good answers to a question. Why just have one?
9: In Silicon Valley, we always say, we eat failure for breakfast. There's always failure everywhere. But we see failure as positive because there's always lessons to learn there that we take forward.
8: Yes. And as I say, it's not only... So I see failure even more positively than that, if you can imagine. I wrote a book called Failure because, you know, and the subtitle of that book is Why Science is So Successful, which I really do believe. I mean, you can't claim to be anti-authoritarian in science, as we just talked about, and then also claim to be infallible. Infallibility kind of belongs to the Pope, I guess, or someone like that, but it doesn't belong to science. So fallibility, failure, is not only something we learn from, but is an integral part of the process of science. I like to say I don't see failure and success as two sides of the same coin, but rather like two horses pulling a wagon in the same direction. They both work, and their failure is absolutely crucial to the process of science. One of my favorite quotes is from the always enigmatic Gertrude Stein, who said, let me get this right, who said, a real failure needs no excuse. It is an end in itself. I mean, that's not easy to get your head around, and I wish the technology people would think about that one. It is an end in itself. It's not just you learn something from it. It's not just that you don't apologize for it. It's not, oh, I'm sorry, I screwed that up. I'll do better next time or any of that thing. It really is, it's an end in itself. Failure is as important as success.
9: It's very interesting. I was traveling with a number of journalists in Switzerland once, and we were at one of their great universities there, and the dean of engineering heard I was there and knew of me. I'm not sure how, and says, oh, could you come and see me? So I, you know, separated from the group and I went in to see him, and he said, you know, the last time we spoke, which I did not remember, unfortunately, but he said, you mentioned this thing about failure. And he said, you know, in Switzerland, we have a really hard time with failure. You do not fail in Switzerland. And I was like, well, a lot of bankers and watches and, you know, okay, the things are very specific. Yeah. And we went from there to the group went to a place that had a floor of robotics. I actually knew the robots very well, that they went around and did all this assembly. And knowing the robots very well, there's three lights on each robot, and it sits, which its arm moves, it doesn't move. And one is green, the green was all glowing, and then the next one is yellow, and the next one is red. And this fellow, he was in charge of the whole thing, and he was telling us what was going on. And I said, well, what do you do when it goes red? And he goes, it never goes red. I was amazed. I thought this was like an incarnation of what this wonderful engineering dean had told me. And the culture you are in can really affect how you perceive science, yes, especially in these days where uncertainty is acceptable in talking about life.
8: Yes, as is failure. By the way, did you check to make sure there were light bulbs behind the red in the red sockets? I mean, maybe they never went red because nobody put a light
9: bulb. You wanted me to get tossed out of Switzerland and never go back? I was a guest in their country.
8: I still think that's up in the air.
9: Man, he was furious with me. Furious. And that I had said it in front of these journalists. Well, you know, my goodness, yes.
8: Well,
9: I've been speaking with Columbia University professor Stuart Feierstein about It Could Be Otherwise, Science in the Age of Uncertainty. We'll talk more after a break.

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In the second half of our show, it's gout. What is it? Who has it? And what is Crystallis Therapeutics working on to treat it? Stay with us.

0: 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I've been speaking with Dr. Stuart Feierstein, the author of It Could Be Otherwise, Science in the Age of Uncertainty.
1: I think we have a very bad idea. We have a very, what's the word I want to use here? We have the wrong idea about how much failure is acceptable. I think much more than we expect is acceptable. That's really the issue. I mean, I don't think you can fail 100% of the time. That's not a good idea.
0: You can't be dumb about it. You have to go forward and use what you learned. Yeah.
1: You want a success now and again. That's important. You want things to work. But things can fail a lot. I take as an example often from an evolutionary point of view, you look at the apex predators, sharks, tigers, lions, you know, all these killer whales, all of them. And I think most people, as I did, sort of have the idea that anytime they get a little hungry, they just go out and bag a snack, you know, and eat the thing.
0: Yeah.
1: But actually, there's an extensive predator-prey literature. And I went to look this up, and it turns out that most of these apex predators are only successful about 25% of the time that they attempt to go get an animal. So 75% is their failure rate, and yet they're the apex predators. They're the top of the evolutionary tree, as it were, and all that. So I think you can fail quite a bit. We underestimate it quite a bit. It's baseball season right now when we're talking, and, you know, the best hitters are successful about a third of the time and make $14 million a year doing that. So
0: can you imagine if they batted 1,000, how much money they could?
1: Yeah.
0: No, that's one of those things that don't correlate, yes. You know.
1: Right. No, 300 is enough for 14 million. I think that's good.
0: Good enough. Yeah, exactly.
1: Yeah, good enough.
0: Now, you make a number of claims in your book, which are fascinating. We don't have time to go through them all. I wanted to ask you at least about one of them. I might get to another one. But the one that I think is really important to understand is this. Optimism is also dynamic. It flows in two directions. Tell us what you mean by that.
1: In order to do science, in order to be a scientist, to work every day at it with the failure and the ignorance surrounding it, being constantly in a sort of dark place, mysterious place of unknowns, you need to have a certain amount of optimism that this is going to work out one way or another. This could work out. And so there's a lot of optimism in doing science. Scientists, I think, are among the most optimistic people I know, and I know some pretty cranky scientists, I can tell you. You know, I may be one of them, to tell you the truth. Their grants don't get funded, their papers get rejected, whatever it is, you know. And yet they come in every morning with an idea that they have an experiment that's really going to show something important. And 99% of those experiments will fail, and they know that. And they do it anyway. So they have to be kind of optimistic, right? Now, I also believe that kind of optimism can, or at least should, flow back into society. That a scientific society should be an optimistic society because it believes in progress, it believes in possibility, it believes in moving forward. It has all of these possibilities about it. It doesn't stand still. It believes in agency. It believes it could be otherwise. And so, communicated properly, science should make society very optimistic. And I think that's one of the things missing currently in the world of science communication and science policy and the way scientists talk to the rest of the world, is that we don't bring that optimism out of the lab.
0: This is really at the crux of the orientation to science. It's like, we need some science PR people or something. Maybe we need to call it another name so we don't take the baggage from before. I don't know what we call it. But the idea of being able to hear what we're hearing, you know, and understand what science is saying and finding what is positive about it, not that it's not predictable. I asked for an answer and I wanted the answer to be 2, 4, or 43, you know.
1: Yeah.
0: And it's like, no, you're not going to get that. But can you learn to hear within it what we do know, you know, and then understand that we're going to go on to do more, as an example?
1: Yes, I think the crucial thing in science is that we always have what a philosopher of science named Catherine Elgin called provisional beliefs. She wrote a wonderful book called True Enough, in which she made the point that science is probably the best source of knowledge, the greatest compendium of knowledge the world has ever known. And yet most of it is going to be revised. And most of it is just true enough. It's not truth with a capital T and should never be mistaken for such. I like to say that in science, revision is a victory. That's what we do. I mean, every paper I've ever published, I know will be revised. I don't think it will be wrong, but it will be revised up. It will get better. Somebody will make an improvement. Some of it may turn out to be wrong. That's true. Occasionally, yes, science comes up with something and then years later it turns out to be wrong. But most of the time it's not completely wrong. It's just wasn't completely right. I mean, Isaac Newton was wrong about one little thing called gravity, space and time. He had a little thing about
0: but it made him famous.
1: Yes. And his laws are quite good. If what you want to do is launch a satellite or, you know, direct a missile or a cannonball or anything like that. But it won't work. But you need relativity to do certain other things, like have a GPS system. So, I mean, GPS systems are a very good example of uncertainty and relativistic physics. They only work on relativity and the uncertainty of quantum decay. I don't want to get technical particularly.
0: Oh, you've really messed up a lot of people who depend on GPS, especially those people who give you their addresses at GPS coordinates. It's like, ooh, sorry, you're decaying.
1: One of my favorite, what would you call it, examples of this is from a philosopher of science named Hasuk Chang. He's at Cambridge University. He's a brilliant fellow. And he says, you know, it's this idea of pluralism as well, where you can combine different sorts of physics. So he says, look at your GPS device. So you use Newtonian physics, Newtonian mechanics to launch the satellite into a low Earth orbit. But then you have aboard an atomic clock in order, because you need a quantum atomic clock for the accuracy. And so you have a quantum clock aboard. But then because it's in a low gravity orbit, you have to make a relativistic correction or it would be off by about 50 meters. And so you have three kinds of physics that don't get along. Newtonian, Einsteinian and quantum mechanics, all in the purpose of sending you back a picture of a flat Earth, which is the worst kind of physics.
0: Yeah.
1: But so these kinds of physics that don't really are not compatible with each other at the moment, at least, they work. They work. And they give you, through all their uncertainties, give you a relatively accurate view of where you are on the planet.
0: True enough.
1: Yes, true enough. And they'll get better. They'll get better.
0: But you're still one big blob and you can't stay still. So it's good enough.
1: Yeah,
0: it's good enough.
1: Yes.
0: Well, Dr. Feierstein, it's great talking with you. You're always welcome on TechNation. I hope you come back and see us again.
1: I would love to. This has been just a fabulous conversation, Moira. Thank you so much.
0: My guest today is Columbia professor Dr. Stuart Feierstein. His book is It Could Be Otherwise, Science in the Age of Uncertainty. It's published by Basic Books. I'm Moira Gunn. You're listening to Tech Nation. After speaking with Dr. Feierstein, I've been recalling continual efforts over the centuries to make certain what is uncertain in science. Using his words, this is often done by fiat, meaning by command or by a government-issued decree. But there are many examples, but my favorite will take us all back to, say, fifth or sixth grade, when our math teachers told us about pi. Pi is the Greek letter that stands for the value you get when you take the circumference of a circle, any circle, and divide it by that circle's diameter. We were told, and it's true, that it's the same number for every circle, everywhere, anywhere, always, then, today, and always going forward. Pi is 3.1415926. Well, the digits from there go on and on and on. Still, knowing the value of pi, and that it's the circumference divided by the diameter of every circle, becomes very useful. Let's say you're planning a large round public garden and you want to know how far a person would walk in one full circuit around the outside. Since you know pi and you would also know the diameter, you could compute how far a person would walk should they walk entirely around the outside. But Pi has far more important things to do. In everyday engineering and space exploration, in physics, and even in the GPS, we use Pi all the time to find our location. Those GPS satellites Dr. Feierstein mentioned, they are circling, that's right, circling the Earth. First clue. Once you know to use Pi, and for GPS satellites, they are way far away in low Earth orbit, and they're trying to tell you exactly where you are here on the ground, you can appreciate that you need as many digits as you can muster after the decimal point. Yes, 3.14159265359, yes, so on, using as many as your computer can handle. So let's get back to the year 1897. They didn't have electricity. They didn't have satellites. They didn't have computers or smartphones, but they already had Pi. And even then, engineers and physicists still used it, even if what they did seems primitive to the many ways we use it today. In 1897, in the state of Indiana, a physician by the name of Edward J. Goodwin had a personal interest in mathematics, and he determined that the value of pi could simply be 3.2 and not all those annoying numbers after the decimal point. Well, that certainly simplified things. From there, Indiana State Representative Taylor Record proposed a bill to let the state of Indiana simply use 3.2 as the value of pi from there forward. The Indiana House of Representatives looked so favorably on this idea, the law passed unanimously. And then it was headed for a final vote in the Indiana Senate. But then, enter Clarence Waldo, a Purdue University math professor who was at the State House for an entirely other purpose. Alarmed, he saw the error of this thinking, and he started talking to senators. He made enough sense that while it looked as if the bill might pass, it's reported that one senator observed that the General Assembly lacked the power to define mathematical truth. This appeared to be the turning point. The Senate voted to postpone the bill indefinitely, and it was never taken up again. Thank goodness. There are many examples where authorities of all sorts have tried to dictate scientific fact. But that one senator was right. We lowly humans lack the power to define mathematical truth and scientific truth and medical truth. For you see, it's not about the power to proclaim, it's about the truth. And now, some biotech. Gout? Isn't that a painful medical condition from long ago, as in a century or two? I mean, you don't die from it, but it's very painful. Well, you might be surprised to learn that in the U.S. today, some 13 million people suffer from gout. And further, there's no treatment that gets to its root cause yet. Dr. James Mackay is the co-founder, president, and CEO of Crystallis Therapeutics. Dr. Mackay, welcome back to the program.
2: Thank you, Maura. It's a pleasure to be here again to be talking with you.
0: Now, when I said welcome back, I wasn't only talking about welcome back to the show. You were leading an entirely different company. And then you went off, did other things, and now I learn with this new company, you got the band back together.
2: Yeah, we certainly did, Maura. For most of the people in the new company, this is company number three together for us. And, you know, there's nothing better than working with a group of people that you, you know, you love to work with and, you know, you can work with well. So it's a lot of fun to, as you said, to get the band back together again.
0: And you're not even working on the same thing. Now you are working on, of all things, gout, which I thought was, we were over with that two centuries ago, but gout is around and alive today.
2: Yes, I mean one of the myths of gout is that it's a disease that doesn't exist anymore. It's actually a pretty common disease. In fact, it's the most common form of inflammatory arthritis. It's more common than rheumatoid arthritis or osteoarthritis. It's a common condition. A lot of people suffer from it, over 13 million people in the US. So it's a very common disease. And in terms of what causes the disease, the basis of the disease is people have got too much uric acid in their body. And, you know, that ultimately crystallizes onto the joints or indeed other tissues in the body. And then eventually that causes what's called an acute gout flare. So for any of your audience that have gout, they'll understand this extremely well. This is a very, very painful, sudden attack of pain and inflammation in the joint. Often results in people having to visit the emergency room because they think that they've broken a bone in the body. The pain is so bad. And people experience multiple flares per year. So they're very debilitating. People, you know, will not be able to work while they're having a flare. The second symptom of gout that people tend to develop if they've had gout for maybe many years, and they've had a lot of uric acid build up in the body, is they develop what are called tophi, which are hard crystalline deposits of uric acid on the joints. Very disfiguring, very painful. People often struggle to use their hands. They struggle to walk. So this is a very nasty disease. These patients suffer a lot.
0: Now, who is likely to get it?
2: So it's mainly males in their 50s, 60s and older, or postmenopausal women also suffer from the disease. It's not exclusive, however, to those groups. I mean, sometimes you'll get, you know, healthy male in their 20s will develop gout. But it's primarily, men in their 50s and 60s and postmenopausal women.
0: And how many people have it in the U.S.?
2: So about 13 million people suffer from gout in the U.S. So this is a very common condition. People don't tend to talk about it because there's this kind of myth that it's caused by diet and that people kind of cause the disease on themselves. That's actually not true. The main reason that people develop gout is because they can't excrete enough uric acid in the urine.
0: Now, what can we do for it today? What are the current standard of care, they say? What are the current treatments we have?
2: Yeah, so there's really two types of a treatment. There's the treatment for acute gout flare. So when someone has a flare, normally the physicians will treat them with anti-inflammatories, you know, things like ibuprofen, naproxen, but most commonly they get treated with an anti-inflammatory called colchicine, which they'll end up taking for, you know, 10 days to 2 weeks. And that's just to treat the acute gout flare. But once somebody's been diagnosed, the doctor will then put them on what's called a urate-lowering therapy. So it's a medicine that will actually lower the amount of uric acid in the body. And the standard of care today is a drug called allopurinol that actually reduces the production of uric acid in the body. So when somebody eats what's called a high purine meal, so they have a lot of red meat, they have shrimp, they drink red wine, then they consume what are called purines, and then purines are metabolized in the body to produce uric acid. And the standard of care actually blocks that production of uric acid. The problem is that that doesn't get to the root cause of the disease in most people, which is that they can't excrete enough uric acid through the kidneys and out into the urine.
0: So now the band is back together and it's working on a new drug. What is it trying to do and what are its origins?
2: Yeah, so this new drug is called Dotinurad. Was originally developed in Japan, and in fact was had a regulatory approval in Japan back in 2020. And there are over 2 million patients have received the drug in Japan. So it's been used a lot, which is good because that means that, you know, we really understand that the drug works. We understand the safety profile of the drug. So that becomes reassuring for doctors and for patients. And the beauty of this medicine is that it directly targets the root cause of gout, which is, as I indicated, the inability of the body to excrete enough uric acid. So our drug blocks a transporter in the kidney that's responsible for reabsorption of uric acid, and therefore it makes the body excrete more uric acid in the urine.
0: So it just says, go on down the line and leave the body. That's just in basic,
2: yep.
0: basic terms. That's right.
2: Indeed.
0: Indeed. Now, I understand this is a once-a-day pill, and now you are recruiting for phase three. You're looking at the registration trial here. Who are you looking for? And for those who participate, what does it involve? I mean, how long are they on the drug?
2: Yeah, sure. So as you said, Moira, we're in phase three. We're conducting two phase three trials, and phase three is the final stage of clinical testing before a drug, will go to the FDA to get approval. And what we're studying here are patients who failed to be controlled on the standard of care allopurinol. So allopurinol, as I indicated, has been used for over 60 years. It works in about 50% or so, half of the patients that take it, but the other half, basically, their disease is not controlled. They still have too much uric acid in their body. They're still suffering from multiple gout flares per year, and they may be developing these nodules of uric acid on the joints. So they're in need of additional treatment options. And the problem is today there really are no additional treatment options for those patients. So we wanted to develop dotinurad as what's called a second line therapy. So it's for patients who have failed on the standard of care, but are in need of a new treatment option. And that's how we're developing dotinurad. We have two studies. One of them focused on reducing the number of gout flares that a patient experiences, and that's actually a 15-month study. And then the second study is an 18-month study where we're looking for patients to see resolution or disappearance of the tophi, the deposits, the lumps of uric acid on the joints.
0: That would be a major step forward.
2: It would be a major step forward. There's no medication for gout that's ever shown that in controlled clinical trials. So I agree, Moira, this would be a real game changer for these patients and the physicians who treat them. And we're actually pretty excited about our ability to do this.
0: Now, I bet that people who are interested in participating in the clinical trial could find how to do that on your website.
2: Yeah, absolutely. So if they go to crystallistx.com, or even better, we have a website specifically for the phase three trials. It's called the JEWEL program. So JEWEL program. If people search for that, they'll find the website and they'll find all the information about the trials that we're conducting.
0: Now, while there are some 13 million gout sufferers in the U.S., I understand

0: levels than treatment for cholesterol. So, you know, if people don't have their cholesterol tested, they can be walking about feeling perfectly healthy. They don't think there's anything wrong with them, but they have high cholesterol levels and that cholesterol deposits in the cardiovascular system. And the only time that they know that they have that problem is when they have a heart attack, right? So gout is somewhat similar to that in that people are walking about, they have high levels of uric acid in their body that they don't know about. And all the time, the uric acid is being deposited in the body. It gets deposited in the joints. It gets deposited in the cardiovascular system, in the kidneys. And at some point, when they reach a certain level of uric acid in the body, then the body then has this inflammatory reaction called the acute gout flare that we talked about earlier. And that's when someone is diagnosed with gout, and that's when they then start to be treated. Asymptomatic hyperuricemia, so high levels of uric acid but no symptoms of gout, is not proactively treated in the US. The molecule that we're developing was originally developed in Japan, as I mentioned earlier. And in Japan, they actually proactively treat asymptomatic hyperuricemia to actually prevent people from depositing uric acid throughout the body and to prevent people from developing gout. So, you know, in a sense, the Japanese are ahead of the curve here. And, you know, maybe eventually once enough data is produced, maybe we'll see that happen in the US as well.
1: Now, how would you get yourself tested to see if this is what's happening in your body?
0: Yeah, so one of the challenges and the reason that people don't know about their uric acid level is that uric acid is not on the standard panel of lab tests. So if you go in for your annual physical, see your PCP, they'll normally take blood samples, right, to look at, you know, lots of different things in the body. Unfortunately, uric acid is not part of that standard panel. So people need to ask their physician to actually measure their uric acid. That's really the only way that they'll find out. And it's a very simple test. It can easily be added to the standard panel that's done, but patients need to ask the physician to do that. Once someone is diagnosed with gout, a physician will routinely measure their uric acid as part of the standard panel.
1: So here we have a disease and a cure, but we don't even bothered to use the diagnostic. I love it. Whole new world.
0: Yeah, you're absolutely right, Maura. And honestly, the you know, one of the best things that could happen is if uric acid was put back onto the standard panel, and then everyone could understand what their uric acid level was. And if it starts to rise above the target level, then the patient's going to want to do something about it, and the physician's going to want to do something about it. And we could get into a much more preventative treatment rather than actually dealing with trying to treat the disease after people have had uric acid deposited in their body for years.
1: Well, Dr. Mackay, such a pleasure to speak with you again, and I hope you'll come back and keep us updated.
0: Moira, it's always a pleasure to talk to you. I'd be happy to come back maybe once we get the results from our clinical trials and we're going to move forward with regulatory approval. It would be great to talk to you again and tell your listeners about what we found out.
1: And bring the band.
0: I will bring the band.
1: Thanks so much, Sam.
0: Thank you.
1: Dr. James Mackay is the co-founder, president, and CEO of Crystallis Therapeutics. 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

0: 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A new KQED Presents program shares candid and personal accounts of the barrier female surgeons face in the male-dominated world of surgery. 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
1: BBC World Service at 6 hours GMT. This is Weekend. I'm Paul Henley. Coming up this hour, we'll go live to Delhi, where leaders, including the presidents of Russia, China, and Iran, are gathering for a BRICS summit. 25 years on, we'll discuss the legacy of the 9/11 attacks and the global war on terror that followed them.
2: We have seen a real disuniting of America that is really at odds with, you know, the 70 years or so that went before, and this has been a critical problem for the country.
1: And one of the world's most intractable maths problems has been solved by AI, not by humans.
3: It is a moment for mathematics, and that was what I wanted this whole thing to be about. This conversation is what we do now, that AI has overtaken us.
1: Here on Weekend after this news.
4: I'm Debbie Russ with the BBC News. Saudi Arabia has shut down a major oil pipeline that pumps crude towards the Red Sea, bypassing the Strait of Hormuz, after it was attacked by drones launched from inside Iraq. The kingdom did not say who was responsible, but has blamed similar attacks on Iran-backed militias. Hugo Bishago is in Jerusalem.
5: The province in Iraq from where the drones are believed to have been launched is seen as an area where Shia militias backed by Iran operate. But the Saudi foreign ministry said the country would not immediately retaliate to comply with the request by the Iraqi government. In Yemen, the Houthis say they will blockade Saudi shipping in the Bab al-Mandab Strait, a vital oil shipping route. The dramatic Houthi advance could help Iran's strategy of driving up energy prices to put pressure on the US to end the war.
4: The United Nations says Ukraine is facing its toughest winter since Russia's full-scale invasion in 2022. The head of the UN's development agency, Alexander De Croo, said Russia was systematically targeting Ukraine's civilian infrastructure, including its energy network, and there was now a race against the clock to repair the damage. James Landale reports.
6: Alexander De Croo, the UN's third most senior official, was blunt. If Russian attacks cut off people's access to power, water and sewage, he said, that would lead to conditions close to humanitarian catastrophe. The former Belgian Prime Minister said people were already exhausted and the international community needed to step up its support. He said the UN development program was helping rebuild not only Ukraine's existing energy system, but also more sustainable and decentralized plants less vulnerable to attack.
4: 11 world leaders, including Russia's President Vladimir Putin, China's Xi Jinping and Iran's Masoud Pezeshkian, are gathering in Delhi this weekend for the BRICS summit, as Azadeh Moshiri reports.
7: This summit is a chance for BRICS to cement itself as a political and economic counterweight to the West, but it's also a major test of its unity. Global conflicts have exposed deep rifts. The UAE, for example, has faced multiple drone and missile attacks from Iran this year. BRICS meetings in the past 6 months have failed to produce a joint statement, reportedly because of sharp divisions over the war with Iran and language on conflicts involving Israel. Then there's Donald Trump. His tariff threats make a counterweight alliance even more important to members, but a confrontation could be more costly.
4: The artificial intelligence firm OpenAI has confirmed another case of its agents evading controls and accessing the internet to target a website. OpenAI said agents it was testing attacked a software service called RubyGems in May, 2 months before the well-known attack on the coding site Hugging Face. OpenAI said its agents carried out benign tasks and retrieved public information. World News from the BBC. The Democratic Republic of Congo has confirmed the Ebola outbreak that's claimed over 3,000 lives has spread to another region. The governor of South Ubangi province in northwest Congo said tests have identified the deadly Bundibugyo strain. He urged residents to follow strict prevention measures, including regular hand washing and avoiding gatherings. So far, one death has been confirmed. President Trump has again attacked America's premier museum and research complex, the Smithsonian, days after its first African-American leader said he was stepping down. In a social media post, Mr. Trump accuses the museum of focusing too much on the oppressed and demands a colossal statue and five-year exhibition dedicated to the first US president, George Washington. A British crypto billionaire is giving £36 million, almost $50 million, to the right-wing Reform UK party. Bendello said he wanted a level playing field ahead of the next general election, which must be held by 2029. Ben Wright reports.
8: This donation dwarfs the previous record-breaking amount given to a British political party and is a huge boost to Reform UK's finances. Ben Dilo said he's decided to hand over all the money up front in case the government tries to limit donations in future. There are currently no restrictions on the amount of money UK-based donors can give to political parties, though last week ministers said they were determined to tackle the issue of mega donors. Reform UK is currently being investigated by the Metropolitan Police over donations to the party. It denies any wrongdoing.
4: Ben Shelton has become the first black American tennis player to reach the men's singles final at the US Open since Arthur Ashe won more than 50 years ago. Shelton beat his compatriot Francis Tiafoe in four sets. BBC News.
1: The time is 6.06 GMT. This is Weekend here on the BBC World Service with me, Paul Henley. And sneezing in the background, Leslie Vinjamuri, who is president of the Chicago Council on Global Affairs, a US think tank, but in London at the moment here in the studio. Also in the studio, Neil Lawrence, whose inaugural DeepMind Professor of Machine Learning at the University of Cambridge. And Neil, first, just explain to us, what do you teach exactly?
9: Well, I teach machine learning, which is the technology that's underlying all the recent advances in artificial intelligence. And the way it works is, traditionally when we think about computer systems, we program them ourselves. And with machine learning, what happens is you take a lot of data, a lot of written text, and you get the computer to try and teach itself how to create that text.
1: All right. And tell me about the reaction of students. This must be one of the very few subjects where students are, they must be very well versed in this because it's a young person's game, I get the impression, is it?
9: Well, it's shifting, and it's shifting very rapidly. So I would say when I was in Sheffield teaching, 20 years ago, only very few students would take the subject because it was very mathematical. Mm. But it's become much more practical now, and the maths has become less important. So now, at one point, I had colleagues who had to teach the courses in tents because so many students were wanting to take them, they couldn't fit them into lecture theatres.
4: Wow.
1: Leslie, your current work at the Chicago Council, as the political classes gear up for the midterm elections, tell us more about that.
10: I mean, the political classes, the middle, we're the leading think tank in the middle of the country, soon to host NATO Secretary General Ruta and the American ambassador in Iowa, of all places. The conversation about geopolitics, America's global footprint, and how it's impacting interests across the country, but especially in the middle of the country, commerce, agriculture, manufacturing, ordinary people is really central to what we do. But, 104 years old, and interestingly, my organization, the Chicago Council, much like Chatham House, where I came from previously, was formed to kind of keep an international footprint. Formed in 1922 on the back of the U.S. rejection of the League of Nations in the Chicago story to push against the Chicago Tribune, where Midwestern isolationism had, found its institutional home. And a group of women and men decided that America needed to stay engaged And so that mission, I think, remains very true at a time when, you know, what that actually means is intensely debated on the economic front, where we have a very big footprint, Chicago economists being world-class famous,
11: is
10: but
11: Chicago
10: now being challenged.
11: Is Chicago a political bellwether, but different, I imagine, from a lot of the rest of the Midwest?
10: I mean, Chicago itself is not clearly very Democrat, but I'm likely to field at more than one presidential candidates in the next turn. But we speak, you know, to audiences across the middle of the country, and there you do get a lot of diversity. Hence my reference to our September 22nd convening of the American ambassador to NATO in his hometown, Des Moines, Iowa. So yes, very different populations, but we all know it's not just states in America anymore. It's rural versus urban. You get elites in any metropolitan area who, you know, tend to, in the middle, lean Democrat, but certainly not always.
11: And you were playing down the possibility of profound political change as a result of these elections. But how important are they?
10: I mean, they're clearly very important. They're certainly Congress, you know, obviously has a huge oversight role, getting control of those committees, the prospect of the Democrats win the House for endless investigations, but for some control over the president's budgetary ambitions, all of this matters a huge amount. But really, if you look at, you know, the big global questions, the power of the executive, the power of the U.S. president, whoever it is, has grown enormously over the last two decades, and even more so under President Trump. So on foreign policy, the president will continue to have a tremendous amount of power. And, you know, my own view is in this particular case, President Trump, if he does suffer setbacks, which is to be expected, will react badly. And so I actually have a great deal of concern about, even more so than I've already had and many people have already had, about the next 2 years in the U.S. and globally.
11: Thank you.
10: Watch out.
11: Leslie,
10: be careful what you wish for.
11: You've been warned. Leslie Vinjamuri and Neil Lawrence are our guests on this edition of Weekend. This is the BBC World Service. Now, world leaders, including the Russian President Vladimir Putin, China's Xi Jinping and Iran's Masoud Pezeshkian, a gathering in Delhi this weekend for the BRICS summit. That grouping was formed in 2009 as a counterweight to the US and Western Europe by four countries at the time: Brazil, Russia, India and China. It's now got 11 members, but the war in Iran has exposed divisions within the group, in that one of its members, the UAE, United Arab Emirates, has faced multiple drone and missile attacks from another member, namely Iran. So what's expected from this big meeting? Let's cross now to Delhi and speak to Professor Harsh V. Pant, who is Vice President at the Observer Research Foundation in New Delhi. Welcome, Professor. The BRICS are all about countering Western dominance. So what is top of the agenda in Delhi?
12: I think the aim, as far as New Delhi is concerned, is not to let BRICS become an anti-West platform. I think the mantra here is that it should be seen as a non-Western approach to global economic governance. BRICS was established fundamentally to look at how emerging powers can have a voice when it comes to global economic restructuring, global financial institutions. And I think that's a mandate that it has followed. Because if you expand the mandate, as many would like to, reference the Chinese, perhaps the Iranians, there is a danger that it may fall into this anti-West trap, which many countries now, the new members, for example, UAE, Egypt, you know, Saudi Arabia, even Ethiopia, would want to avoid this binary of choosing between West and the others. So I think it's a balancing act for New Delhi. New Delhi would certainly like to look at this platform through the lens of the Global South. It had tried to use its other platforms, like its G20 presidency, to put the ambitions and the aspirations of the Global South in the global agenda. And that it would be hoping to do once again today and tomorrow.
11: Apologies for the quality of the line. I think we can just about make out what you're saying, Professor Pant. Tell me, what do you mean by an anti-Western trap and avoiding falling into it?
12: I think largely this means that, you know, India and many other countries within BRICS have very solid relations with the West, and the idea that BRICS should largely become a platform which berates the West and which talks about creating an alternative to the Western-led order, that is something that I think many countries, including India, want to avoid.
11: Well, then they ought to avoid having President Putin in it, surely.
12: Well, I think the Chinese are there, which is the largest economy, and BRICS was formed as part of the original BRIC members are Brazil, Russia, India, and China. And let's also not forget that Mr. Trump is already having conversations with Mr. Putin. So I think the larger reality here is much more complex than looking at primarily through the Russian lens. There are partners there are members of BRICS who have relations with Russia, and they have relations with the West as well. And I think that is something that BRICS would want to put forth on the global agenda.
11: Please stay on the line, Professor. I want to get your perspective, Leslie, on the BRICS summit. What do you think it's about?
10: I mean, I think what Harsh Panta said, very much true, that India's aspiration is to set it up as being not about the West, but not opposed to the West. But it's a very hard aspiration to achieve right now, when the images across our screens are Vladimir Putin, President Xi. And then we sort of look at India and we sort of wonder, where are you? Now, India, of course, has tried to successfully pursued a strategy of multiple alignments, has a very strong relationship with the United States, albeit very challenged under this second Trump president administration. But it gives us a real image of the power that exists beyond the West. And this is, not new in recent years, but it is new in the scheme of things. And it's inherently threatening, I think, to many people.
11: Is it actually possible for Prime Minister Narendra Modi to have cozy talks with President Putin and the Iranian president in one day and not appear anti-Western?
10: I mean, look, this is what India has done. It's very tricky. But a lot comes down to geographical facts, and also economic necessity. I mean, I was at the Raisina dialogue just days after the February strikes began, and the deputy foreign minister from Iran was there. The Israeli foreign minister Skyped in to speak to the audience. The U.S. Deputy Secretary of State was there. I mean, it was an extraordinary, and this is what India does masterfully, and especially ORF, Harsh Pant's organization, is to convene all sides. The belief in diplomacy is essential, right? Talking is, right at the center of these things. Throughout the dialogue, you have behind the scenes conversations clearly going on, trying to keep the flow of oil going. So it's threatening, I think, for those of us who are, of a certain age and think about the Cold War and bipolar blocks. But in a world where we are talking about multipolarity, this is the whole point of the BRICS, that you've got really significant powers beyond the West.
11: Professor, can India bridge that gap? The U.S. has branded some BRICS proposals anti-American. How wary do you think Prime Minister Modi is of provoking President Trump?
12: I think he would be quite wary of provoking Mr. Trump. And of course, there has been, since Mr. Trump has come to office, the relations between the U.S. and India have gone through a difficult phase. But what I think Prime Minister Modi and his government has done relatively well compared to some other countries is to keep the temperature down of the relationship. They have maintained, they have continued to engage the U.S. and President Trump, and I think they would want to push certain agendas, certain aspects of the BRICS agenda, which is not directly targeted at the US. And I think in particular, Mr. Trump has talked about this notion of de-dollarization, which is very popular in some countries of BRICS. But India has, India's approach to de-dollarization has been that no one is pursuing de-dollarization. What I think BRICS members are trying to do is to see whether local currency transactions can be enhanced bilaterally among countries. So I think the approach is different. And the idea is that let's not make BRICS a platform which sends out a message that it wants to stand up to the US and the West. Largely, it is a platform that should complement already existing multilateral platforms. But I think that the challenge today is that most multilateral platforms are not working. And therefore, there is many countries want to join BRICS. I think one of the things that is seen as a success of BRICS is that there is a long queue to join BRICS. And just 2 years back, there was an expansion. From 5 to 11 members, which is which has led to its own sets of problems between Iran and the UAE. So I think those sets of challenges are there, but BRICS still has managed to to have 20 odd years under its kitty,
11: Professor,
12: which is quite a remarkable achievement.
11: Harsh V. Pant, who was vice president of the Observer Research Foundation in New Delhi. Many thanks. It's the BBC World Service, 19 minutes past the hour, GMT, 19 minutes past 6 GMT. Now, it was a crisp, bright morning on Tuesday, the 11th of September, 2001, when hijackers seized two US passenger jets and crashed them into the Twin Towers of the World Trade Center in New York. In just a few hours, nearly 3,000 people had been killed. They were remembered yesterday in a ceremony at Ground Zero, where the Twin Towers once stood. That ceremony was attended by four living former American presidents. A pipe band played. "9/11 was and remains the deadliest act of terrorism in modern history. Daniel Benjamin was director for counterterrorism on the National Security Council under President Bill Clinton, where he was among a small group of officials warning of a growing threat posed by Al-Qaeda terror groups before the attacks. And 25 years on, he argues that some of the US's reaction to what happened then has led to what he's called, in an opinion piece for the Foreign Policy magazine, an unravelling of democracy. I asked him what he meant.
2: 9/11 was a unique shock to the United States. We've never had such a catastrophic attack on our soil. And it created an enormous need for security. And as a result, policymakers made a whole lot of innovations that addressed surveillance, addressed intelligence gathering, addressed any number of different things. And that has essentially created a whole new arsenal of tools that, weren't so bad when you had a president who was interested in preserving democracy, but we seem to be going through an authoritarian moment, and so that's bad. Additionally, we have, since 9/11, seen an enormous rise of Islamophobia, and that has been tied by President Trump to anti-immigrant sentiment, and I think that we have seen a real disuniting of America that is really at odds with the 70 years or so that went before. And this has been a critical problem for the country.
11: The war on terror, was it right in its intent? Was it called the wrong name? What went wrong with it?
2: It was inevitable that it would be called a war on terror because presidents use the term war to show maximum concern. Some things went very right in terms of intelligence, a lot of law enforcement work and border security, and what went on in terms of international sharing between intelligence services and civil authorities. What went wrong in particular was the use of the military, especially in Iraq, in my view, which actually stoked the terrorist threat. I mean, we had ISIS because we created a vacuum in Iraq. And, of course, we lost large numbers of soldiers. We had 7,000 killed, 53,000 wounded, 30,000 military suicides, which is a staggering number, 500,000 civilians killed. So the tally is not very uplifting.
11: But the tools to dismantle democracy came into being how exactly? And give us an example.
2: Well, there were a number of different ways. The Patriot Act, for example, opened up all kinds of different doors to surveillance. I think the most important issue here is that things like the use of drones, things that were legitimate in the war on terror itself, are now being used quite indiscriminately by the administration and special operations forces going into Venezuela, the targeting of boats off the coast of Central America because they may be carrying drugs, the targeting of narco-terrorists. None of this was envisioned in the war on terror, but the authorities and the capabilities were created, especially the capabilities.
11: What about the global effects of the war on terror? It hasn't exactly been springtime for democratic rights in Iraq or in Afghanistan since, and the loss of life has been much greater than American loss of life in those places too.
2: The loss of life has been appalling. I think that after 9/11, it would have been hard to imagine that the United States would not have gone into Afghanistan, but it handled that conflict very poorly. In Iraq, of course, we removed a dictator for whom, you know, no one would shed tears, but the complete botching of the occupation, the inability to create a national government out of it, created chaos and a vacuum there into which al-Qaeda in Iraq grew up, and that out of al-Qaeda in Iraq grew up ISIS. It was ISIS's campaign of territorial conquest, together with the Syrian civil war, that triggered the immigration crisis of 2015, which in turn triggered an awful lot of the rightward shift in politics in Europe. So you can trace an awful lot of the unhappiness of today back to that initial decision to invade.
11: That was former director of U.S. counterterrorism, Daniel Benjamin. He's co-author of The Age of Sacred Terror. He is now president of the American Academy in Berlin. Neil, what do you think of his reflections on 9/11?
9: It was just making me think that he didn't talk quite as much about the era on the run into 9/11 and how we all felt then. I think, you know, I was 18 years old in 1990 and we felt almost in this post-history period. And I think the disturbing thing you look at, there were a number of military interventions that were thought to have, in inverted commas, gone well. I mean, I'm thinking Kosovo or, you know, Sierra Leone. And it seems to me that some of the things that happened afterwards were overconfidence on the path of our leaders, which then led to, I think, serious problems. I mean, I think something that wasn't quite mentioned, although you hinted at, is the sort of whole era of the Arab Spring, this wonderful era where the internet had saved us and everything was going to be democratic, which turned sour extremely quickly. And, you know, I'm not sure whether you can ever know an intervention is good, but the failure in Iraq seems to have, and Leslie would likely know more, the failure in Iraq seems to have set us up for a total disaster around the states around the Mediterranean.
11: Leslie, is the global war on terror a thing of the past, at least that terminology now?
10: I mean, I think the terminology certainly is. But its impacts, I mean, domestically, its impacts, of course, generated this wave of Americans who were very fed up, frankly, with America's spending on foreign military interventions and kind of gave, ironically, given where we are today, you know, lots of war, President Trump, one of his key talking points, I will be the president of peace. I will take us out of wars. I won't start new wars. So the spending associated with it really, I think, had a profound impact domestically on Americans, their views, their standard of living. Goes along with a period of globalization, which, and rising levels of inequality. So a whole series of
11: things. And infringements on their freedom.
10: And infringements on their freedom. But really, at the end of the day, for many people, we know it's about their daily standard of living. But I think, you know, one of the things to remember, you know, it wasn't inevitable. It wasn't inevitable because of 9/11 that America goes into Iraq. Those are choices made on the back of an election that hang on a hanging threat at Chad, right? If you think if it was the Bush versus Gore election that we always have to go back to, that outcome had a huge impact.
11: So few people in the West questioned immediate intervention in Afghanistan at the time.
10: No, because that was seen as legitimate response to a profound attack on the American homeland and a desire to figure out, you know, to get the person who was at the root of that.
11: Neil?
9: Yeah, I mean, you always feel that period of Afghanistan was the peak of Western unity. I mean, we were just hearing about BRICS is divided, but the thing that they were set up as a counterbalance to is divided. The West of Europe and the United States, and within Europe, there are now divisions. So we can see that as a peak of unity, as a sort of right reaction to a horrific attack. But I think, has been said, I mean, the way it was handled since, I think there was an opportunity for the US to, I don't know if moral high ground is the right word, and they didn't embrace it. And I think that's a great shame.
11: Neil Lawrence and Leslie Vinjamuri are our guests on this edition of Weekend. It's the BBC World Service. We are live from London with much more to come.

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2: It's 6:30 GMT here on Weekend. Still to come, our regular Weekend Science slot on the demise of the dinosaurs. And some good and some very bad headlines this week from the sphere of artificial intelligence. How worried should we be about the imminent demise of humanity? All after the latest world news.
3: BBC News with Debbie Russ. Saudi Arabia has shut down a major pipeline that pumps oil towards the Red Sea, bypassing restrictions in the Strait of Hormuz. It was attacked by drones launched from a region of Iraq where pro-Iranian militias operate. Meanwhile, Iran's Houthi allies in Yemen say they'll blockade Saudi oil shipments in the Bab al-Mandab Strait. The United Nations says Ukraine is facing its toughest winter since Russia's full-scale invasion in 2022. A senior UN official said that Russia was systematically targeting Ukraine's civilian infrastructure and there was a risk of humanitarian catastrophe. World leaders, including the presidents of Russia, China and Iran, are gathering in Delhi for the BRICS summit. The grouping was formed as a counterweight to Western powers, but wars in the Middle East have exposed divides in the group. The Democratic Republic of Congo has confirmed that the Ebola outbreak that's claimed over 3,000 lives has spread to a region in the country's northwest. President Trump has again attacked America's premier museum and research complex, the Smithsonian, days after its first African-American leader said he was stepping down. In a social media post, Mr. Trump accuses the museum of focusing too much on the oppressed. The artificial intelligence firm OpenAI has confirmed another case of its agents evading controls and accessing the internet to target a website. OpenAI said agents it was testing attacked a software service called RubyGems in May. And Ben Shelton has become the first black American tennis player to reach the men's singles final at the US Open since Arthur Ashe more than 50 years ago. He faces the top seed, Alexander Zverev of Germany, on Sunday. BBC News.
2: Hello, you're listening to Weekend here on the BBC World Service. I'm Paul Henley and I'm joined in the studio by Leslie Vinger-Murray, who is president of the Chicago Council on Global Affairs, which is a think tank, funnily enough, in Chicago. And Neil Lawrence is here. He is inaugural DeepMind Professor of Machine Learning at the University of Cambridge and will have much to say on our following topic, because we're going to talk about artificial intelligence. According to various claims by industry insiders this week, it could set off a global chemical attack or somehow destroy humanity altogether within the space of a few years. An Anthropic researcher quit his job, fearing that his lab and others like it were building super smart machines that we humans would not be able to control. More on that soon. We'll start with some good AI-related news. OpenAI this week said a new system of artificial intelligence had solved one of the fundamental mathematical problems of our time. It's called the Navier-Stokes Existence and Smoothness Equation. And we're lucky to have a mathematician with us today who has deep knowledge of machine learning and AI to roughly explain what this is and its significance. In a nutshell, Neil?
4: In a nutshell. So what is Navier-Stokes? Well, it's a set of equations that helps us predict the weather. It's about fluid flow.
2: Including blood flow and
4: blood flow,
2: ocean currents.
4: Anything that's sort of not a solid that bangs into things. And I mean, oddly named after people who lived basically 100 years apart. The French did all the hard work on it, the theoretical work, Navier, and then Stokes was at Cambridge and did some practical work around the fluid flow. Now,
2: why does it desperately need to be solved, this problem?
4: Well, ironically, it didn't. I mean, interestingly, we've been using these equations with no problem, and it has virtually, this solution has no practical effect, but it's something that pure mathematicians have become fascinated with.
2: Well, solving this problem has also been called intellectual theft this week by human mathematicians who've been working on it, among them Tristan Buckmaster, who is professor of mathematics at New York University. The problem is Tristan believes that OpenAI lent heavily on his work, or nicked it, basically. I asked him how.
5: They started working on this problem after they received a leak from Anthropic to OpenAI. They originally thought we had solved the Navier-Stokes problem. And then it suddenly, this leak went across the world, went across Twitter and so forth, and it wasn't quite true. And we were told that, you know, leadership in OpenAI had gone sort of crazy because they just released this model and they had all these big mathematical results, but they're so competitive in terms of one-upmanship that this was a big threat to their company.
2: And when you say there was a leak, all your workings were online, were they, and somehow not as secretive as they should have been?
5: Yes. Our work was accessible within Anthropic. We messed up in that sense. Work that we had was accessible to other people other than us.
2: Have you seen OpenAI's proof of how they solved this equation?
5: I've seen more or less the outline. They like to say that it's a different approach, but actually it's basically the identical approach. It's just the next steps in our program.
2: Is there any chance that it's just a coincidence?
5: It would seem very unlikely.
2: How much was this people's brains and how much was artificial intelligence part of the mix?
5: For them, it was purely artificial intelligence. They don't have a single mathematician in the field.
2: And so, for you, did your calculations involve the use of artificial intelligence?
5: Yes, absolutely. You know, that was actually the key. And that's sort of in my statement. If you have sufficient resources, you can go beyond what, you know, the best mathematicians in the world can do, including myself. You know, it was the realization that I'd been overtaken by AI, like that. I'd given it ideas. I'd told it the direction to follow. But the fact is that he came up with the big ideas itself. It is a moment for mathematics. And that was what I wanted this whole thing to be about. This conversation is what we do now, that AI has overtaken us.
2: Any lessons to be learned for the future of mathematics?
5: You know, there's two lessons. I mean, there's one question is what we do about user data. The problem is in mathematics, you work on a problem for 2 years. The models get updated every 6 months. So if you're working on something for 2 years, then your progress gets put into the model and then someone else can just continue from where you last got off. That's one thing. And that's what wasn't actually the thing I originally wanted to talk about. The original thing I wanted to talk about was what do we do when the artificial intelligence can do math better than us mathematicians can do math. And for that, I think we need to have a conversation. We have to meet together as leaders, decide what our subject is. How do we assign credit? What role do journals have? How do we supervise students? How do we assess PhDs? How do we hire? There's a multitude of questions, none of them of which I have the answer to, but it's the questions that we need to ask today.
2: Tristan Buckmaster, professor of mathematics at New York University, and OpenAI in a statement said that they recognized the priority of his work and the work of his fellow mathematician and congratulated them on what it called their remarkable achievement. However, the statement also said our proofs differ significantly and even the precise results proven are different. Neil, broadly speaking, both solutions, either the professor of New York University's work or OpenAI involved artificial intelligence. And this is the way of the future. And it strikes me, I don't know, as a harmless route because it is AI solving mathematical problems. Is there a downside?
4: Well, actually, Terence Tao has written quite extensively about this. And I think the point is that these are mathematical puzzles that humans have chosen. This is pure maths, actually. So it's a bit like chess players finding that...
2: What's the difference between maths and pure maths?
4: In pure maths, they almost often pride themselves on the uselessness of the things they're looking at for practical application. There's a famous book called A Mathematician's Apology, which apologizes for just that. And as Terence Tao talks about it, he says it's like children fulfilling their curiosity as adults, spending their time choosing what problems are fun and delivering on them. So this problem, the equations have much enormous practical effect, but this solving this problem actually has zero practical implications. So it was a puzzle for mathematicians that they'd chosen themselves, like a game. And what they're seeing, and the reason Tristan's saying that, is what they're seeing is, well, how are we going to play this game in the future? Just like chess players. Chess is thriving today, but also like Go players, Lisa Doll, the Go champion, gave up the game after he was beaten by the machine. So it's an enormous existential moment for a field.
2: So AI is potentially rendering the best mathematicians in the world redundant because it does a better job.
4: I don't think they're ever going to be redundant. I was talking with Tim Gowers, who's top mathematician in Cambridge, about this, but it's a moment of deep reflection. And I think the point we have to extract out of it. And I think it's incredibly frustrating the way that large companies are using this to claim the supremacy of their technology rather than doing what Tristan is clearly trying to do there, which is give us a reflective moment for maths, because that same reflective moment is going to have to occur across multiple subjects.
2: But you're supposed to be concentrating on the good news aspect, because goodness knows we've got the bad news coming up.
4: I think that as with everything, you know, there's extremes, good and bad, but the truth is probably somewhere in the middle. And I think one of the challenges we're facing is we probably need deep and nuanced conversations about these subjects, and it's very difficult to have them because so much is driven by marketing announcements or doom announcements, which are both at the extremes. Let's hope that it's more in the middle what we get.
2: But Leslie, this is machines solving mathematical problems, and we also know that artificial intelligence can solve important medical conundrums in, for example, identifying cancer and curing various cancers. This is the upside, right?
6: I mean, it's the upside, but in my field, we're all concerned about who owns that, who controls that.
2: Well, it's bound to be monetized, isn't it?
6: Or China, right? It's a geopolitical question, too, because
2: Well, you say the United States or China. At the moment, it's individual companies.
6: Sure, but we associate those companies with national territories and governments, and there is a geopolitical element to this, and there's a question of data. And you know, I think all of these questions are being thrown up. Do governments try to control and restrict the data that's necessary in order to feed into the AI that produces these results?
4: And that's at the heart of what Tristan's talking about, because what he's saying is that data that came from him and his collaborators was used, and OpenAI have not denied that this is possible, was used to drive OpenAI solutions. So he's sort of saying the work that they did was then absorbed by the machine and integrated in OpenAI's answers.
2: Yeah, that's a very similar argument to one in artistic circles by music producers and composers, isn't it?
4: And that's what I mean about these are signs of what's coming everywhere. You know, people weren't listening to the artists when they were sort of saying this. Now, are they going to listen to the mathematicians? One of the extraordinary things about the technologies, who would have predicted, well, the first people to fall are like the artists, the computer programmers, and the mathematicians. What technology does that? And I think that the fact that that's going on is showing people don't have an understanding of what's going on, because it's basically the ability of regular humans to talk to machines and have them deliver what they would like, which could be a tremendous thing.
2: Employees everywhere, Leslie, are going to be marked up or down on their innovative use of artificial technology in the very near future. It's already happening, isn't it? It's happening at the BBC. Should I have said that? Don't know. But, you know, do you use AI in your working life daily?
6: I mean, I think we all use AI. It's a question of how much and what ways. I think there's a real norm against using it to draft first drafts to write, to conceive, but using it for research, an entirely different matter. But
2: it's instantly recognizable, isn't it? When a company throws you back within seconds a response to your email, you know straight away that it's a machine, and the feeling is really deflating.
6: Sure, but that's going to change over time as the machines get smarter, get more data developed. But I think that, you know, we are in the middle of, we're sort of trying to make up the rules as we run very quickly and try to catch up. And so it's extraordinarily challenging, actually, to figure out what those rules should be. And some people don't believe we should be making up the rules yet.
2: Now, as I mentioned, you just need to take a look at the global headlines this week for other news from the AI industry to raise your anxiety levels. A researcher from the AI firm Anthropic left the industry this week, citing fears that his lab was building dangerous machines that we couldn't control. Now, the same lab also said that it had disrupted attempts to use its AI model for malicious activity, which could support the development of biological weapons. It was the latest in a growing series of warnings from AI researchers, industry insiders, about the technology's potential risks to humanity. What is happening here, Neil, and how scary are these potential risks to humanity?
4: I'm trying to step back from it a bit, and I think what's going on is what happens when Wall Street starts buying into the sort of cultish corporations we have in Silicon Valley. This promise of artificial general intelligence now has extraordinary amounts of money, trillions of value behind it. And what we have is certainly a set of companies who, by repeated admission, cannot control the thing that they are creating. And this is not, I should say, in the first instance, their lack of control is basic failures. It's not failures of the AI got too smart for us. It's basic failings in cybersecurity. The cybersecurity community has been outraged by the failings that have been around these agents. The one we just heard about in the news, the Ruby Gems incident, which I would say, if anything, is more worrying than the Hugging Face incident, because it's what we would call a software supply chain attack. But what's allowed it to happen is, you know, it's the move fast and break things philosophy that we saw with Facebook imposed upon social media.
2: Because it's a race.
4: Because it's a race. Well, I want to step back from that, because one thing I would love to have heard from BRICS is what are they talking about with this technology? Because the BRICS conversation is very different. I was in that same conference center for the AI summit in Delhi. And Prime Minister Modi is being extremely clever about how he's viewing that technology. He got the tech CEOs to line up and kowtow to his vision, which is centered around Indian farmers. Now, this notion of a race is, I think, mainly coming out of the United States. Leslie might correct this. But, you know, the impression from China is they're much more interested and how they use their technology within society. Now, we might agree or disagree with how they're choosing to do that due to surveillance issues, but the point is they start with their people and work backwards, whereas what you're seeing in the United States is, oh, there's going to be one winner, and that winner's going to create AGI, and that's going to be us.
2: Meanwhile, Britain is supposed to be one of the front runners in AI, and this morning, I think, there's news that the British government has rejected the idea of creating a so-called kill switch to stop a dangerous attack from rogue artificial intelligence. A government spokesperson said blocking access to AI models here wouldn't stop them being developed or misused elsewhere. It said the UK couldn't simply switch the technology off. What do you make of that, Leslie?
6: I mean, I think there's a huge question about, I guess, you know, the regulatory question and whether Europe should be ahead of it or behind it. And what are the economic costs of adopting regulation, you know, right out front? And I think for Europe, they're seen to be particularly high right now. But I think Neil's point that, you know, in the U.S., there is this extraordinary emphasis on the race to AGI. Not only for the prestige of getting there first, but the money, the sheer amounts of money attached are just on a radically different scale than pretty much anywhere else. And I think that, you know, the clarion call this week was that is overtaking any realistic and sensible look at the costs.
2: Well, on the calls for more regulation, here's what Geoffrey Hinton, considered to be one of AI's godfathers, told the BBC this week.
7: So the big tech companies would like you to think that progress in AI is like the accelerator of a car and regulation is like the brakes. And they keep saying, they say this explicitly, they've got a lot of lobbyists pushing this view. if we have regulation, it's going to slow down AI and China's going to win the race. I think that's actually a rather bad analogy. I think that progress is indeed like the accelerator, but regulation is like the steering wheel. What the big companies are asking you to do is allow them to make AI smarter and smarter and smarter without regulating the direction it's going in. Now, would you really want to develop an extremely fast car with no steering wheel? Here, if the public understands the threats to employment, the threats of biological weapons, the threats of massive cyber attacks, and the threat of AI itself taking over, I think the public will push politicians in the opposite direction to the way the big tech companies are pushing.
2: Well, those things, Neil, are dawning on the public, yeah. And there isn't, it sounds like, any regulation.
4: Well, I gave you the bad news for the good news story. Can I give you the good news for the bad news
2: Please.
4: Story? I think there's a lot of hope here, right? Because we're seeing a few things. So what these large companies would like you to do, or this Anthropics and OpenAIs, is they want a one-size-fits-all AI that's like the Windows that we're all going to use. And what we're seeing in practice is that just doesn't work, because no one needs a sort of intern that can solve Einstein's equations and quantum physics, and when you ask them to book your gym, that they hack the Pentagon in order to do it. So what we actually need is tedious jobs to be done on our behalf, and much smaller, simpler, widely available models are usable for doing this, and this is what India is doing. Now, when it comes to regulation, I found it so depressing this week that I've spent my week, you know, talking about the regulation we have and the regulation we're proposing for medical devices and in the Competitions and Markets Authority. But British government has been asleep at the wheel in terms of deploying this effectively. They've preferred to talk about rhetoric and killer AI. I mean, we've had, since the AI summit that Sunak triggered here, we've had a load of talk about guardrails and nothing in terms of policy or application.
2: Well, here's one for you, Leslie. In the US this week, Senator Bernie Sanders said he intended to introduce US legislation banning artificial superintelligence altogether. What do you make of that?
6: I mean, I think that many people will dismiss it, partly because it's coming from Bernie Sanders, obviously, those, you know, in the center and on the right. I'm not surprised. And you know, I think that the problem, of course, is that very few people believe that the politicians and the ordinary public understand the technology well enough to get the regulatory question right. I mean, listen to Elon Musk. What his proposal is that the six or seven leaders should get together and they should decide if something's really risky. And you know, Zanny Minton-Beddoes had that fabulous interview where she said, yeah, but you guys are all competing with each other. How is it that you're going to get together and cooperate on the regulatory process?
2: We've only got less than a minute left, Neil, but I have to ask you, those warnings, all of humanity dead within 10 years, 10% chance. I interviewed somebody yesterday, an industry insider, who said, no, it's a 70% chance. I mean, should we all just give up? What
6: feels that way.
2: It does feel that way. Just a quick response. Is what they're saying possible?
4: No.
2: Why not? Be more reassuring.
4: You only gave me a minute. Because these people, they believe because the things that they used to be good at are now being done by machines. That's the end of the world. That does not replace what a Ugandan subsistence farmer. I tell you what, even if the West is going to opt out, people who know how to subsistence farm on the African continent will be fine. Right? There will be a lot of disturbance there and a lot of disruption. But at the end of the day, the possibilities in Africa, in India, actually, and what they're doing in China are off the charts positive. Now, the massive risk with biosecurity and cybersecurity, they should not be underestimated. But we really have to start thinking about the realities of people's lives rather than the fantasies of Silicon Valley billionaires.
2: Many thanks for now, Neil Lawrence. This is Weekend. I'm Paul Henley. It's the World Service. And now with Weekend's regular science slot, here's Roland Pease. And today, Roland, welcome. A tale of some fossilised dung, a feather, and the demise of the dinosaurs. Can you explain?
8: Indeed. That was a fascinating discussion, by the way, Paul.
2: Good.
8: But if you want a mass extinction, what you actually need, and this is what the geologists will tell you, is a 10-kilometre asteroid smacking in from outer space, which is what happened 66 million years ago when all the dinosaurs were wiped out, three-quarters of all species, not all birds. Some birds survived, and that's what this story is about. This is a story which concerns a bird feather, which was discovered preserved and discovered in a It was preserved and discovered in a very peculiar way.

0: mean that it was something the dinosaur had recently eaten. Is that right?
1: I know, that's right. There's a sort of a story in there. They reckon this poop came from either a juvenile T-Rex or a nano-tyrannosaur or something like that must have been hunting. And also inside the poop they found a couple of bone fragments which helped identify the bird that had been eaten. They thought it was an aquatic diver of the Mesozoic. And the feathers that they found looked well adapted to swimming underwater. And they also found some fish scales in there, maybe from the bird's last meal.
0: Right. And tell me more about the bird and this amazingly lucky find. I believe you've got another clip.
1: Well, that's right. No, so the important thing for the, you know, that's a fun story so far. There are two important things which the researchers got out of this. One is, so this is a plumage from before the age of dinosaurs. Plumage had actually been evolving on dinosaurs for 200 million years. It started out as very primitive bristles before it became more and more elaborate. And birds themselves evolved from dinosaurs, so they inherited the ability to make feathers. They had become very diverse before this impact. But the two things which they found, one was that these feathers, these wing feathers that they found, looked incredibly modern. And that's the first time they knew that there were sort of really stiff structures that could support flight and so on back that far. But also the body feathers which they found in there were not the sort of the fluffy things which you'll see on modern birds, which give them insulating properties. And Jingmai says this may have contributed to their downfall after the impact, when there was a big global winter because the dust from the impact had turned the sky black.
2: Maybe during the Mesozoic, when it was warmer, insulation was less critical for these birds. But when the impact happened and it triggered an impact winter and global temperatures dropped drastically. So now having insulation that's not as effective is more problematic. That's why we put differences in plumage forth as one of the likely factors contributing to the extinction of some birds and the survival of one particular group.
1: So in this case, you know, they were lucky to get a feather at all, but it came from one of the victims of the impact. What they'd love to find, I think, would be some plumage of one of the crown birds that survived and led to the lineages we see already. But, you know, this was extraordinarily lucky. But, you know, maybe there's some other lump of fossilized dung out there for that, someone to find.
0: That might be the dominant memory of your slot this week, that the word for fossilized dinosaur poo, just come back to it again.
1: Coprolite.
0: Okay, I think I've heard that
1: coprolite
0: before.
1: Coprolite, yes. It's a great one from paleontology.
0: It's something that there are dedicated collectors of, I imagine.
1: Absolutely. I've seen coprolites in the museums. I've been handed it by, normally it looks a bit like what you'd expect, a rather round, not very pleasant lump. And they say, but this came from a crocodile 30 million years ago or something. Be impressed. But to have this detail, you can see it in the images, the detail of this feather sort of captured inside the mess is amazing.
0: Thank you very much, Roland Pease, with this weekend regular science slot. Leslie Vinjamuri and Neil Lawrence are our guests on this edition of the programme. We are live from London from the BBC World Service, and there's another hour of the programme to come. Stay tuned if you can.

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1: And we have that edition of Morning Edition coming up for you starting at 2 o'clock this morning and continuing all the way until 9 here on KQED News. I'm Steve Fox. 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
2: BBC World Service at 7 hours GMT. This is Weekend with Paul Henley. This hour, Iran-backed Houthis take control of Yemen's entire Red Sea coast, thereby controlling key shipping. We'll discuss the regional and global implications of their rapid advance. Also on Weekend, we'll hear from a former general from the Israeli army who's recently visited the occupied West Bank.
3: I want to stand with the Palestinian community facing violence and intimidation from the extremist settlers. And I want to also to hug the Israeli activists who are trying to protect them.
2: And we'll head to Ukraine to speak to a young poet and war veteran on the importance of literature and art in a time of war. That's here on Weekend after the latest world news.
4: I'm Debbie Russ with the BBC News. Saudi Arabia has shut down its east-west oil pipeline as a precaution after it was attacked by drones launched from Iraq. Baghdad has sacked a military commander and opened an investigation. The Saudis blame Iran-backed militias operating in Iraq. Hugo Beshega is in Jerusalem.
5: The province in Iraq from where the drones are believed to have been launched is seen as an area where Shia militias backed by Iran operate. But the Saudi foreign ministry said the country would not immediately retaliate to comply with the request by the Iraqi government. In Yemen, the Houthis say they will blockade Saudi shipping in the Bab al-Mandab Strait. The dramatic Houthi advance could help Iran's strategy of driving up energy prices to put pressure on the US to end the war. But it also risks reigniting the conflict in Yemen. The UN says more than 40,000 people have already been displaced because of the violence.
4: The United Nations says Ukraine is facing its toughest winter since Russia's full-scale invasion in 2022. The head of the UN's development agency, Alexander De Croo, said Russia was systematically targeting Ukraine's civilian infrastructure, including its energy network, and there was a risk of humanitarian catastrophe. James Landale reports.
6: Alexander De Croo, the UN's third most senior official, was blunt. Russia was systematically targeting Ukraine's civilian infrastructure, he said, including its energy network. And there was now a race against the clock to repair the damage before temperatures fell below zero. As such, he warned Ukraine was facing its toughest winter since 2022. The former Belgian Prime Minister said people were already exhausted and the international community needed to step up its support.
4: 11 world leaders, including Russia's President Vladimir Putin, China's Xi Jinping and Iran's Masoud Pezeshkian, are gathering in Delhi this weekend for the BRICS summit. The grouping was formed as a counterweight to the United States and Western Europe, but the group faces significant challenges, as Azadeh Moshiri reports from Delhi.
7: Global conflicts have exposed deep rifts. The UAE, for example, has faced multiple drone and missile attacks from Iran this year. BRICS meetings in the past 6 months have failed to produce a joint statement, reportedly because of sharp divisions over the war with Iran and language on conflicts involving Israel. Then there's Donald Trump. His tariff threats make a counterweight alliance even more important to members, but a confrontation could be more costly. The White House has branded some BRICS proposals anti-American, and several countries will be wary of provoking the president.
4: The artificial intelligence firm OpenAI has confirmed another case of its agents evading controls and accessing the internet to target a website. OpenAI said agents it was testing attacked a software service called RubyGems in May, 2 months before the well-known attack on the coding site Hugging Face. BBC News. President Trump has again attacked America's premier museum and research complex, the Smithsonian, days after its first African-American leader said he was stepping down. In a social media post, Mr. Trump accuses the museum of focusing too much on the oppressed and demands a colossal statue and five-year exhibition dedicated to the first U.S. president, George Washington. The White House has repeatedly criticized the Smithsonian for its treatment of aspects of national history, such as slavery and colonization. A British crypto billionaire is giving £36 million, almost $50 million, to the right-wing Reform UK party. Bendilo said he wanted a level playing field ahead of the next general election, which must be held by 2029. Here's Greg McKenzie.
8: He's handed that entire amount to Reform up front and potentially now gives Nigel Farage something his party hadn't previously had, which is the firing power financially and the infrastructure now to compete nationally with the other parties. So Reform could use that money to move headquarters, they could start bringing in campaigning managers and start preparing for an election years ahead.
4: The Grammy Award-winning rap star Lil Durk has been acquitted of orchestrating a murder in Los Angeles 4 years ago. He'd been accused of putting a bounty on the head of a rival rapper. In the event, the killers shot the target's cousin. Two men on trial with him were also acquitted of murder. Ben Shelton has become the first black American tennis player to reach the men's singles final at the US Open since Arthur Ashe more than 50 years ago. Shelton beat fellow American Francis Tiafoe in four sets. He faces the top seed Alexander Zverev of Germany on Sunday. BBC News.
2: Hello, it's 7.06 GMT. You're listening to Weekend on the BBC World Service. I'm Paul Henley. I'm joined in the studio by my guest. Neil Lawrence is one of them. He is inaugural DeepMind Professor of Machine Learning at the University of Cambridge. Leslie Vinjamuri is here. She's President of the Chicago Council on Global Affairs, which is a US think tank. Now to Yemen. In a surge of attacks this week, Houthi militants backed by Iran has seized control of the country's entire Red Sea coast, thereby cementing their hold on a vital maritime corridor, shipping route. A source from Yemen's internationally recognised government told the BBC the group had seized Perim Island at the mouth of the waterway in the Bab al-Mandab Strait. It's also captured the strategic port city of Mocha from Saudi-backed pro-government forces. To explain some of this, I'm joined live by Adam Barron, who's a Yemen researcher at New America, a US research organisation. He's currently in Beirut. Adam, welcome to Weekend. Now, this is the Houthis' most impressive military advance in some years in a civil war that's gone on for, I think, 12 years. Remind us first who the Houthis are fighting and why.
9: So the Houthis effectively took over, let's say, the bulk of northern Yemen and then eventually the Yemeni capital, Sana'a, between 2011 and 2014. So that's in the wake of the Arab Spring. After they took over, sort of driving down to Aden, where the internationally recognized government is now based, the Saudis came in, ostensibly to help the internationally recognized government fight back against the Houthis, which they did for a bit. And then in 2022, you had a truce of sorts agreed to between the Saudis and the Houthis. There is an idea that this truce would eventually lead to a peace agreement between the Houthis and the internationally recognized government, but that never happened. And then as this truce has fallen apart, and this truce has effectively been put under pressure since you've had the Iran-US war, et cetera, et cetera. And now we're seeing what we're seeing now.
2: Now, life for the people of Yemen has been pretty hard at the best of times, but this conflict has made it worse for many. I think 45,000 people displaced by the latest wave of fighting. How bad is it for civilians?
9: I know it's hard to underestimate not just the effects of the war on Yemen in general, but the extent that this humanitarian crisis could get much worse. I've been to Mocha where the fighting has been happening a few times, and this is an area that even at the best of times is extremely impoverished. And now you have 45,000-50,000 people who are left fleeing what was, at least in the context of the wider conflict, a place that was relatively peaceful for a few years. Now, obviously, that peace is gone.
2: Now, a key thing here is that the Houthis are backed by Iran. Can you just put this into the context of the ongoing war with Iran, between Israel and America and Iran, and the regional fighting, and how significant this advance by the Houthis is, especially if they're controlling a new part of international shipping?
9: Of course. Look, what's the old real estate joke? Location, location, location. Hmm. I think that's true in this case for geopolitics as well. You know, obviously a lot of what's going on in Yemen is related to Yemen, but we can't ignore the implications of what's going on in the wider context of the war with Iran, right? So Iran is already able to block the Straits of Hormuz. Now with the Houthis' most recent advances, they're able to effectively block Bab al-Mandeb. So that means you have Iran's wider regional network is now able to block the two most important maritime checkpoints in the Arabian Peninsula. This gives Tehran an extremely significant amount of leverage and a greater ability to really disrupt the global economy.
2: And it will. Leslie, oil prices have already been affected by this latest Houthi advance. And if Iran and Iranian proxies have a stranglehold over two massively important international shipping routes, it's a big deal.
10: Of course it is. And I think that's how much of the rest of the world will view this. And people have a struggle with the details, but they simply look at this part of the world and they see a conflict begun by President Trump and Netanyahu, and lost by both of them, certainly by President Trump. And Iran on the winning side because of the,
2: lost, you're calling it already.
10: Well, I think this is the perception, right? Certainly Iran has been hurt militarily in terms of its capabilities, but in terms of its effective control geopolitically over the flow of oil and over the context of this war, I think the perception is that Iran sort of worked out what its leverage is and isn't going to let go of it anytime soon.
2: Adam Barron in Beirut, there are reports that the Saudi Arabian leader has personally asked the US president to take military action against the Houthis. That wouldn't be the first military action. So far, though, the US has not been directly involved on this front. What are you predicting?
9: I've spoken to a few contacts in DC on both sides of the aisle, and at least as of now, I don't think there's much appetite to get involved, particularly ahead of midterms. One, you know, the U.S. military is overstretched right now with what's going on in Iran. Two, there's the risk, as you know, your other guest, Leslie, said, you know, the idea that getting involved militarily against the Houthis could even further exacerbate the situation with gas prices ahead of midterms. I think there's the idea that politically it's not a good look. That being said, this isn't a situation that's going to go away. It's not like the Houthis are magically going to emerge into civil libertarians, right? So whatever the situation ends up being, this is a new paradigm that the rest of the world is going to have to deal with indefinitely.
2: Neil, give us a view from an unconnected observer in this country facing rising prices as a direct result of the war in the Middle East, and this is a new branch of it potentially. And we're told we haven't seen anything yet, that it's going to get a lot worse this winter.
11: Yeah, I mean, I think obviously there's a very negative effect here, but then I was also just thinking about the effect in the region around the zone, which, you know, you've got states that are much less well equipped. When I've spent time in Uganda, you get sort of a lot of refugees entering when there's instabilities in the region. So it's not just us, and we may suffer with the high prices, and that might be what drives decisions, but we must not forget that there's enormous numbers of states and countries around that actually suffer much worse.
2: Adam, a last question to you. This is a new wave, a new significant action in this war, and it's about Iran and Iranian proxies flexing their muscles, and they still have muscles to flex, don't they? That's the point.
9: Yeah, absolutely. And I think when it comes to the Houthis, as a friend once joked, you know, you can never underestimate the Houthis. Don't count them out. You know, they've blocked. You have a group that has gone from being, you know, it's a bit of a stereotype, but barefoot rebels fighting in the caves of northern Yemen, now with the ability to fundamentally disrupt global shipping. That's a story that's just going to
12: keep unfolding, I think, in unpredictable ways.
2: And you expect more implications from today's story. This is only the start of something, is it?
12: Absolutely. I mean, you know, the Houthis have already demonstrated their interest, willingness, etc., to use the leverage that they have on the Red Sea to disrupt global shipping. They did this in the wake of the Israeli assault on Gaza a few years ago, and that was when they were, you know, significantly far up the coast. They didn't have the plumb positioning they have now. So while you do have Houthi leaders making, how would I put this, you know, sounding the right tones, talking about their interest in guaranteeing global shipping, et cetera, you know, at the same time, you have attacks against the pipeline in Saudi Arabia just a few days ago. You have, and you have the continued risk of this really continuing to be a situation that is exacerbated.
2: Many thanks, Adam Barron, a Yemen researcher at the U.S. research organization New America. World leaders, including Russia's President Vladimir Putin, China's Xi Jinping, and Iran's Masoud Pezeshkian, are gathering in Delhi this weekend for a BRICS summit. The grouping was formed in 2009 as a counterweight to the US and Western Europe by four countries, namely Brazil, Russia, India, and China. It's now got 11 members, though, and the war in Iran has been exposing divisions within the group. One of its members, the United Arab Emirates, has faced multiple drone and missile attacks from another member, Iran. So what's expected from this meeting? A question I put earlier in the show to Professor Harsh V. Pant, who is Vice President at the Observer Research Foundation in New Delhi.
13: I think the aim, as far as New Delhi is concerned, is not to let BRICS become an anti-West platform. I think the mantra here is that it should be seen as a non-Western approach to global economic governance. BRICS was established fundamentally to look at how emerging powers can have a voice when it comes to global economic restructuring, global financial institutions. And I think that's a mandate that it has followed. Because if you expand the mandate, there is a danger that it may fall into this anti-West trap, which many countries now, the new members, for example, UAE, Egypt, you know, Saudi Arabia, even Ethiopia, would want to avoid this binary of choosing between West and the others. So I think it's a balancing act for New Delhi. New Delhi would certainly like to look at this platform through the lens of the Global South.
2: Tell me, what do you mean by an anti-Western trap and avoiding falling into it?
13: I think largely this means that, you know, the India and many other countries within BRICS have very solid relations with the West. And the idea that BRICS should largely become a platform which berates the West and which talks about creating an alternative to the Western-led order, that is something that I think many countries, including India, want to avoid.
2: The US has branded some BRICS proposals anti-American. How wary do you think Prime Minister Modi is of provoking President Trump?
13: I think he would be quite wary of provoking Mr. Trump. And of course, there has been, since Mr. Trump has come to office, the relations between US and India have gone through a difficult phase. But what I think Prime Minister Modi and his government has done relatively well compared to some other countries is to keep the temperature down of the relationship. They have maintained this, they have continued to engage the US and President Trump. And I think they would want to push certain agendas, certain aspects of the BRICS agenda, which is not directly targeted at the US. And I think in particular, Mr. Trump has talked about this notion of de-dollarization, which is very popular in some countries of BRICS. But India's approach to de-dollarization has been that no one is pursuing de-dollarization. What I think BRICS members are trying to do is to see whether local currency transactions can be enhanced bilaterally among countries. So I think the approach is different. And the idea is that let's not make BRICS a platform which sends out a message that it wants to stand up to the US and the West. Largely, it is a platform that should complement already existing multilateral platforms. But I think that the challenge today is that most multilateral platforms are not working. And therefore, there is many countries want to join BRICS. I think one of the things that is seen as a success of BRICS is that there is a long queue to join BRICS.
2: That was Professor Harsh V. Pant in Delhi on the prospects for today's BRICS summit. You can keep up to date with that on all BBC news outlets during the course of today and tomorrow. It's the World Service from the BBC. Now the time on the programme 7:19 GMT, and our next guest here in the studio is the British author Ben McIntyre, who wrote several critically acclaimed non-fiction books. His latest is called Redwood, The Untold Story of the Cold War's Most Extraordinary Spy. It's out on Thursday. It tells the story of a KGB agent who chose to expose the KGB's deepest secrets and who was compelled to swap sides by a secret of his own, something he felt ashamed of. Well, Ben McIntyre, as I said, joins us now live in the studio. Can you sum up the story of Redwood? Who was the Russian agent and why did he swap sides?
14: Good morning. His name was Vladimir Kozitskin, and he was a very senior KGB officer in post-revolutionary Iran. So we're talking 1981 in Iran, when the country is still in chaos and the Ayatollah is trying to get control of the country and the Islamists are on the rise.
2: 2 years after the revolution.
14: 2 years after the revolution. And Vladimir Kozitskin walked into the British embassy, or what remained of it, and volunteered to spy for the UK. But his reason for doing so was different from any spy that I have ever come across before. He wasn't motivated by money or ideology a little, because he was alienated from the regime. But his main motivation was that he suffered from erectile dysfunction and believed the West had medicines that would cure it.
2: Which it didn't.
14: Which it did not, because Viagra would not be invented for another 14 years. But they ran him nonetheless on little red pills, little red vitamin pills. I mean, they did their best, MI6, to kind of keep him going. They had a temporary placebo effect. It sounds absurd.
2: It really does.
14: It really does. But it's a strange story, because unless you understand just what a macho organization the KGB was, what it was like to be a 6'4" Russian spy with impotence, he couldn't tell anybody, and he was
2: desperate. Well, he didn't need to, did he?
14: Well, he did. He was desperate to save his marriage. This is in a way a kind of love story. He adored his wife Galina. He thought he could save the marriage by spying for the other side, and he brought the most incredible intelligence with him.
2: Well, this is Kozitskin, according to his daughter Elena Alexandrovna.
15: My father revealed to me all of it when I was very young, when I was around 6 years old, as a matter of fact. Mm. And we were standing outside our house by the garage, and he said, Kozlik, that was his nickname for me, you know James Bond? And you see, I remember watching James Bond from my whole life, like since I was a baby, it must have been on in the background, you know? And it all clicked, and I remember thinking, it was almost as if I wasn't surprised, even though I was six. So I didn't fully understand, but I understood that my father was a special person, and that he said to me, so I'm like James Bond, but not with all the fanfare, you know, not with all the action stuff. It's more of a game of intelligence. I'll never forget those words. My whole life up to now, he did say to me, Kozlik, one day it's going to be up to you to tell my story.
2: Now, Ben McIntyre, this man, this woman's father, did play an enormous geopolitical role, didn't he?
14: He did, and it's been completely secret. He revealed that the Soviet Union, in concert with the Iranian Communist Party, which was then pretty powerful, it had thousands of members, they were planning a takeover of Iran itself. This was just after the Afghan invasion.
2: So the Soviet Union could have extended significantly south,
14: all the way to the Strait of Hormuz. I mean, that was the fear, that they would take over the oil fields and the warm water ports and win the Cold War. Now, there was a...
2: And the West was poised, was it not, to use nuclear weapons in that eventuality?
14: That is right. The Pentagon had a contingency plan in place in which they would use they didn't have enough conventional weapons and troops in the area to stop a full-scale Soviet invasion, so the plan was to use nuclear weapons. So that hangs over this whole story. And for the West, for MI6, it posed a huge conundrum, because what do you do with intelligence that is this valuable? And they decided they would have to tell the Iranians. In concert with the CIA, a secret meeting was arranged in Islamabad to pass all this intelligence over to the Islamic Revolutionary Guard Corps in total secrecy, because had that got out, Thatcher and Reagan would have been in huge trouble. And as a consequence, the Iranian Revolutionary Guard moved very swiftly to destroy the Iranian Communist Party, the last remaining opposition group, formal opposition group in Iran. Thousands of people were killed.
16: How did you find out about all this?
14: Through MI6, through a contact in MI6 who... I actually first heard about it about 10 years ago, and it sounded so unlikely that I didn't believe it. And it was only once I met Ian McCready, who was the case officer in this case, and who explained it to me in detail, and then I met Elena, his daughter, that the whole thing began to click into place.
16: I've got more questions, but I'm sure our guests have too, Leslie and Neil. Neil?
11: But I love The Spy and the Traitor, your last book. I read it on the beach in near Sorrento. And
16: thank you.
11: There's a whole story. Whenever I think of spies now, I think of the beach there. It's such an immersive story. You tell it so well in terms of the personal side. And what I love about it is the human intelligence that comes out about it and how these great shifts in history are hanging on... individuals.
16: On erectile dysfunction, if it can.
11: But not just that, the love story behind it. And I think you treat that so sensitively in The Spy and the Traitor. But how do you get behind these characters and their motivations? Because, I think you bring that out so well. And it's such a human thing.
14: It is. I mean, in a way, that's what I've loved about both these stories, is that enormous geopolitical consequences ride on individual character and people making decisions that are entirely personal to themselves. I mean, the Kuzichkin case, this was an enormous, intimate secret that he could tell absolutely no one, even though he lived in a world of secrecy. And it's that moment when history really does hinge. I mean, it's called the butterfly wing, isn't it? But actually, there are moments when people make tiny decisions for themselves, or what appear to be very tiny decisions, that have huge ramifications.
16: Leslie.
10: I mean, I'm just stuck on this idea that the U.S. had a plan, that the Pentagon had a plan to use nuclear weapons in the eventuality. I mean, surely not universally agreed.
14: No, this was a Pentagon contingency plan, but it was drawn up by a man called Blowtorch Bob Comer, who was the...
16: what a name.
14: A great nickname, isn't it? Who was the Deputy Defense Secretary. And it was deadly serious. There were three grades of nuclear response in preparation, the least radical of which was to have special forces go into the country with things that I'd never heard of before called man-pack nukes, which were portable nuclear weapons, to bring down the Alborz mountain range, to collapse the mountains into the passes so that the Soviet army and armour couldn't get through. And that was the least of them. The next grade up was going to be use of tactical nuclear weapons. And the third one was actually to attack Soviet bases inside the Soviet Union with nuclear weapons. Now, obviously, if that had happened, there would have been a nuclear response from the USSR, and we would have been in the Armageddon territory.
16: And you had a mole in MI6 for this. How happy or unhappy is modern day MI6 at you telling this story now?
14: Ambivalent might be the best description. In some ways, this is a Cold War victory. I mean, it worked. They stopped this potential coup from taking place. The Communist Party in Iran was utterly destroyed. Relations between Tehran and Moscow were ruined for half a generation. So it had a Cold War effect. On the other hand, it ended up with the deaths of many, many people, and it ended up propping up the Ayatollah's regime. Inadvertently, this was the moment when the Islamist regime clamped down on all opposition.
16: And did Kuzichkin live long enough to see the dawn of Viagra?
14: He did, but he didn't need it, because I'm going to give it away a bit here, but by the time he escaped... After he escaped, the stress that had been the cause of what he called his bedroom power problem evaporated.
16: Happy ending.
14: A happy ending.
16: Thank you very much, Ben McIntyre. Amazing story, and must be an amazing book. Redwood, the untold story of the Cold War's most extraordinary spy. It's the World Service. It's Weekend.

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4: 7:30 GMT is the time. This is Weekend. Still to come, a former Israeli army general on his fury at what is going on in the occupied West Bank, a filmmaker on the same theme, and from a Ukrainian literary festival, the importance of art in times of war. That's Weekend with me, Paul Henley, after this news.
5: BBC News with Debbie Russ. Saudi Arabia says it will not retaliate for now after drone attacks launched from Iraq forced it to shut down a crucial east-west oil pipeline. A Saudi statement said the decision was made following a request from the Iraqi Prime Minister. Baghdad has already sacked a military commander in the province where the attacks were launched and opened an investigation. The United Nations says Ukraine is facing its toughest winter since Russia's full-scale invasion in 2022. A senior UN official said that Russia was systematically targeting Ukraine's civil infrastructure and that there was a risk of a humanitarian catastrophe. World leaders, including the presidents of Russia, China and Iran, are gathering in Delhi for the BRICS summit. The grouping was formed as a counterweight to Western powers, but wars in the Middle East have exposed divides in the group. The Democratic Republic of Congo has confirmed that the Ebola outbreak that's claimed over 3,000 lives has spread to a region in the country's northwest. President Trump has again attacked America's premier museum and research complex, the Smithsonian, days after its first African-American leader said he was stepping down. In a social media post, Mr. Trump accuses the museum of focusing too much on the oppressed. The artificial intelligence firm OpenAI has confirmed another case of its agents evading controls and accessing the internet to target a website. OpenAI said agents it was testing attacked a software service called RubyGems in May. And Ben Shelton has become the first black American tennis player to reach the men's singles final at the US Open since Arthur Ashe more than 50 years ago. He faces the top seed, Alexander Zverev of Germany, on Sunday in what will be his first Grand Slam final. BBC News.
4: It's Weekend on the BBC World Service. I'm Paul Henley. My guests are Neil Lawrence, who is DeepMind Professor of Machine Learning at the University of Cambridge, and Leslie Vinjamuri, who is President of the Chicago Council on Global Affairs. Now, this week, the United Kingdom unveiled sanctions against Israeli settlements in the West Bank. This was the most significant attempt in many years from a close Israeli ally to use economic power to try to force change in the occupied territory, where this year alone, more than 3,200 Palestinians have been displaced by attacks by Jewish settlers. That is double the rate of last year, according to the United Nations. Israel's government has responded with fury, declaring it would shut down Britain's diplomatic mission to the Palestinians. It would kick out UK military staff from an international coordination base near Gaza, and it would ban left-wing British members of parliament from going to Israel. The Israeli government's support, though, for settlers has increasingly come into sharper focus within Israel itself. Among its critics now are a growing number of former Israeli prime ministers and former army generals. One of them is retired Air Force General Asaf Agmon. He recently returned to the occupied West Bank, this time for a private visit, along with other former army colleagues on an organised tour. And I asked him why he'd decided to go there.
6: I want to stand with the Palestinian community facing violence and intimidation from the extremist settlers to give them support. And I want to also to hug the Israeli activists who are trying to protect them and raise public awareness to what is going on.
4: Can you briefly describe what you saw there? Did you witness the kind of violence that you'd heard about before you went?
6: We saw the evidence. We don't saw the violence actually happening. I saw a water pipes cut, solar panels smashed, homes and schools destroyed, olive trees rooted, and mainly children living in fear and terror, which was shocking.
4: In a New York Times article, you compared the efforts to remove Palestinians from parts of the West Bank to what some Jews experienced during the Holocaust. That will appall members of the Israeli government, who will hate the comparison. What do you say to them?
6: Look, my father fled Germany at the age of 16. My grandparents left everything behind and came to the desert, Israel, with nothing. My mother was sent from Poland at the age of 15, and she is the only survivor from her large family. When I joined the Air Force, I joined one of the official IDF delegations to the concentration camp in Poland. Our motto was never again. And never again is universal, not only for Jews, but for any people, any nation. When I see extremist settlers carrying out violent displacement that led to our ethnic cleansing, I feel a moral duty to say, stop. It must be stopped.
4: When the British Foreign Minister this week said that what was going on in the West Bank was ethnic cleansing, Israel's Foreign Minister said he was spreading an outrageous lie. What do you think of that argument?
6: Netanyahu's government has weakened Israeli democracy and pushed the Palestinian issue aside, destabilizing the whole region. This is not an internal Israeli matter. It affects European interests, global stability, and the strategic priorities of countries like the UK. And I fully backed what your foreign minister say. It is not a conflict between you and the Jewish people or the Israeli.
4: You were in the IDF for 51 years. Did you serve in the West Bank?
6: I serve in the West Bank. My job was special operations, so I usually operate far beyond our borders. But in many, many, many campaigns and combat operations, we abort the missions and stop the activity when an information came that civilian could be harmed. And we took the risk, including endangering our life, to stop this operation in order not to hurt innocent people.
4: You'll be aware of the accusations that the IDF is protecting Jewish settlers and protecting their interests in the West Bank right now. What do you think of that? Some members of the IDF, I should stress.
6: The problem is not with the military. The problem is the political level with the government. When you have the messages sent from our defense minister, it's very difficult to the ordinary soldier to keep all the values that he was educated. You should aim all your effort against the political level and to the government level and not to the military.
4: Retired Israeli Air Force General Asaf Agmon there, who's become a campaigner for Palestinian rights in the West Bank. What do you think first, Neil, of the UK's niche sanctioning of West Bank goods? Wise policy?
7: I mean, well, we'll never know whether a policy is wise until somewhere down the line, but I think it's necessary to show some kind of reaction. And I just want to speak to the extraordinary courage of General Agmon there in terms of what he's saying puts him in an incredibly difficult position in his own country, a country that he's fought for, a country that his parents went to. And I think when we hear those voices, you know, you just can't sit there and do nothing. Now, I'm certainly not an expert, and I think there's always risks with sanctions. We've seen they're not very effective in many cases, and people have said that.
4: They were more symbolic, though.
7: perhaps? Yeah, I think the symbolism is perhaps important here. And
4: many countries followed suit. The UK was a front
7: runner. That was nice to see.
4: Canada, France and others got on board quickly.
7: Finally, you see some sort of multinational. And then what you sort of was quite interesting is differing reactions from Jewish leaders within the United Kingdom as well. Not, some supportive and some against. So to me, I think it's an important symbolic moment, but you know, I'm not expert enough on whether the actual sanctions applied will have an effect.
4: Leslie, I think the British government applied those sanctions and then sat back and waited for a storm to come in from Washington. President Trump has, I think, been silent on this so far, and the Secretary of State, Marco Rubio, has almost welcomed them.
8: I mean, you know, according to the British government, Ed Miliband said they did speak to the Americans first. It didn't come out of nowhere.
4: That would be wise.
8: Pragmatic thing to do. And you're right. It is very interesting that the U.S. hasn't had a big reaction, has sort of held its tongue so far.
4: We do know that President Trump has sworn on the phone to Benjamin Netanyahu, who's not necessarily his favorite person at the moment.
8: Sure. I mean, following Netanyahu hasn't done Trump any favors domestically or in terms of, you know, his desire to be the president of peace. But I think on the wider question of sanctions, I mean, symbolically, I thought the framing was very impressive, right? Ed Miliband saying, I support Israel, I support the state, I am Jewish, I've, you know, been to the kibbutz as a child, but this is a way of putting the two-state solution back on the table, of protecting it, trying to preserve it. That's a very tall order in today's Middle East politics, of course.
4: Now, we'll stay in the occupied West Bank now, and a Bedouin village in the occupied territories, which is the subject of a new documentary featured at this year's Venice Film Festival. It's called The Road to Jericho, and it's the work of one of Israel's most celebrated directors, Amos Gitai. I hope I pronounced your name right. Here's a clip from the film.
9: כשאתה מכין את ארוחת הבוקר שלך, חשוב על האחר.
4: The Road to Jericho ends with its director reading in Hebrew a poem by the renowned Palestinian poet Mahmoud Darwish. The poem is called Think of Others, and it says, and I'm going to have to sum it up for you with apologies to anyone who knows it, as you prepare your breakfast, think of others. As you conduct your wars, think of others. As you liberate yourself in metaphor, think of others. As you think of others far away, think of yourself and say, if only I were a candle in the dark. Let's talk now to the Israeli director of that film, Amos Gitai. Welcome to the program. We'll talk about your choice of ending for the documentary in a moment. First, tell us about the village at the heart of your film. Why did you choose it?
10: No, first of all, I want to wish you all Shana Tova, which means Happy New Year.
4: Thank you.
10: Today is the New Year, so let's hope this year will bring peace, will dissolve this enormous, mighty Middle East conflicts, and we will go back to reconstruct a better future. So let me start on a positive note. We were aware, 10 years ago, I did this film called West of the Jordan River, and it was shown in Cannes, and in it, we went to see a little school for Bedouins, which was built by earth, by mud and tires, because they were not allowed to use concrete. And it housed 300 gays and girls and boys. And it was a very touching place. Later on, we understood that the settlers, with the support of the government, want to bulldoze it, because it sits in this very sensitive zone, which is called E1, which is, if everybody Palestinian is removed from it, there will be no Palestinian territorial continuity. So now that this claim to bulldoze it were raised again, what can we do? We can do a little film. And we went and filmed it with the Bedouins and then enlarged it a bit about actually the situation right now in the West Bank with violence of settlers.
4: Right. The film is, the subject matter of the film is highly, highly political, and yet you don't do polemic in it. It's a poetic documentary. Can I describe it like that? There's a lot of poetry in it. There are many languages. It starts off in French. It's in Arabic and in Hebrew. Why? How would you describe the, you know, the thrust of the documentary and how you choose to present your case?
10: No, you started by quoting Mahmoud Darwish's wonderful poem, Think of the Other, which I read in Hebrew at the end of the film. And this is the sense of this work. It's actually how we can connect to the other. I like a lot the text of Susan Sontag, who speak about regarding the suffering of the other. Right now, both groups are entrenched in seeing their own suffering. And there is suffering, maybe on different scale, but there is suffering on both sides. The conflict right now is not divided by angels and bastards, because both are both. So I'm into creating zones of dialogue in this very toxic ocean. And that's why I chose a form of a poem, not a polemic, very clear, very sharp-headed thing.
4: And you have some big names featuring in it, former leaders. Shimon Peres is there from the 90s. The writer Arthur Miller features.
10: Yeah, essentially Arthur Miller, Samuel Fuller, Jean Moreau. I called upon ghosts of wonderful people who worked in previous works and had opinion about the conflict, the Israeli-Palestinian conflict. And so they opened the film, Arthur Miller, piece that I filmed with him in Connecticut years ago, Samuel Fuller, who played in a performance I did on the text of Josephus, the historian of the Roman time who documented the destruction of Jerusalem by the Romans, and the involvement of the zealots in provoking the empire. So it is a kind of a juxtaposition of little fragments who tell us about the contemporary.
4: There are other films at the Venice Film Festival featuring Gaza and the West Bank, and they are campaigning films. You say your work is different and that you don't believe art changes reality. Just explain that briefly.
10: I recently was invited by the Spanish to make a speech at Guernica, the village, and they put me exactly the same question, Paul, that you just asked me. How can a culture change reality? I think that in the duel between Picasso and Franco, Franco won. He conquered Spain for another 40 years. But in this struggle about memory, Picasso won, because the one image, Guernica, on the Spanish Civil War, is the image that stays in our minds. So I think culture is not immediately acting on the reality. And those who proclaim that if they will make a film or a theater or sign a petition, immediately it will be transformed. In many cases, it is to alleviate a guilt feeling that they actually don't do much. And I think the people who do are people on the terrain. It's not us. It's this woman in my film who goes every time that the Bedouins alert her, Agnes, and she comes to defend her. They risk their life, and they do real political activity. But culture has an important role. The reality, in my mind, did not only change by machine guns and money, but also by ideas. We speak about ideas, we scratch it in the memory, and they will find their inroads. So when I speak about the Rabin period, that he tried to find a new modus vivendi, a new peaceful modus vivendi. He is the only Israeli leader from right or left who really understood that the essential conflict of the Middle East is Israel-Palestine. Israel can go and make deals with the Emirates, with the Saudis, with anybody, but they cannot ignore this essential point.
4: Okay.
10: He risked his life and he was assassinated, and we have decapitated any capacity of dialogue since this and that event of the assassination is more than 30 years ago.
4: Amos, I'm going to have to end it there. Many thanks for coming on the program, talking about your film featuring in Venice called The Road to Jericho. I don't know whether you've had the chance to see the film briefly, either of you. What do you make of taking an artistic step back from such a hot political topic?
7: I think it's incredibly important, and I think it's deeply worrying that some people think that AI can take over what we've just heard.
4: Thank you. To end today's edition of Weekend, we head to Lviv in western Ukraine, a city famed for its history and architecture, which has remained largely intact during the ongoing war with Russia, mainly by virtue of it being very close to the border with Poland. Lviv has also become, in the past few years, famous for hosting Ukraine's biggest book festival. Now in its fifth year of partnership with the Hay Festival here in Britain, Lviv Book Forum brings together writers from Ukraine and across the globe to discuss memory, war, grief, and the enduring power of literature. I'm joined now by two of the writers who feature at the festival. Artur Dron is a veteran of the war. He served on the front lines in the East, but had to retire after he was injured. He's also a poet, and critics say he's a rising star of Ukraine's literary scene. Welcome to the programme, Artur. Also, Charlotte Higgins, British author and journalist. Her book, Ukrainian Lessons, was published a few weeks ago here in the US. Welcome both to Weekend. Artur, for Ukrainians who are not on the front line now, how has it shifted, do you think, how the war is being seen? Put it in context. Is it easy to step into a literary festival and away from the reality of war? How's the contrast?
11: Thank you. Thank you. It's a pleasure to be with you. Well, first of all, I think that our festival in Ukraine, it's not about like trying to hide from the war. Literary festivals are not about having fun. They are about coming together. We organize them so that we can be together. We can remind ourselves that we still exist. We are still here. We are not going anywhere. For Russians, our literature is a target. This summer, they destroyed millions of copies of Ukrainian books. And for us, our culture is like a shield, a weapon, and something that brings us together. So the best proof of this is actually this number of literary events, literary festivals in Ukraine right now.
4: Charlotte, you visited Ukraine several times during the war to cover art in wartime. How does it feel to be back and to participate in this festival?
12: Well, for me, it's very emotional, actually, because in 2022, my first ever visit to Ukraine started at Lviv Book Forum in this great forge of and furnace of ideas and thinking and resistance and writers beginning to express what this situation felt like from the inside. And now I'm back in 2026 with a book of my own, in which Artur is one of the characters. Artur, I need to find you to give you a copy of the book. And it's quite wonderful to be here. But as Artur suggests, it's also extremely bittersweet, since books in Ukraine, book warehouses, book distribution centers have come under horrific attack. And the government, the Ukrainian government, estimates that 13 million books have been destroyed this summer.
4: Artur, how long were you on the front lines for as a soldier?
11: I was serving for 3.5 years. It was like 2 years of active service, and then I was wounded in October 2024, and then spent 9 months on my rehabilitation.
4: You were a poet before you were a fighter. Did you write about your experience? Did you compose poetry on the front line?
11: Yes, not right after the beginning, but with the time, I wrote a book of poetry with the title We Were Here when I was on my service. And also I wrote a book of short prose called Hemingway Knows Nothing after I was injured.
4: How did your comrades react to your poetry? Did they see it as a fitting part of the war, do you know?
11: Well, we didn't look at this like that. First of all, we were like just human beings, a man who are trying to defend our family. And on the secondary, we were poets, bus drivers, journalists, students. So it was like my profession among of many other professions.
4: You obviously believe, Charlotte, that art is more, not less important in times of war. Just sum up before we get Artur to read one of his poems to close the program. Why you think that?
12: Well, Artur is a wonderful example of this, and both his prose collection of essays and his poetry collection bring you as a reader into the world of this war absolutely from the inside, and not in the sort of, I'm afraid, cliched ways that journalists, and I include myself in this, often think about conflicts and wars, but in totally unexpected ways, in tender and gentle ways in Artur's case, actually, as I'm sure we'll hear when we listen to him read one of his wonderful poems.
4: Well, Artur, I think you're going to read a poem you wrote when you were a soldier called The First Letter to the Corinthians. Just read it, please. We'd love to hear.
11: Thank you. Love is patient. Love is kind. It does not envy. It does not boast. Love fears with a primal fear, but walks on. Love could have surrendered, abandoned everything, but it walks on. And sometimes love gets shot in the legs, or shell fragments get stuck in them, or its legs get blown off. Then love is carried by its friends. Love digs trenches and lives in them, gnawing on ice from a hacked up plastic bottle when it suffers thirst at -20. Love goes out on combat duty, enter firing positions with hernias, fever, prostatitis, with blast concussions, asthma and allergies, with a high probability

0: wraps them in sleeping bags, and carries them away. Love never fails. But where there are prophecies, they will cease. Where there are tongues, they will be stilled. Where there is knowledge, it will pass away. Because sometimes, when the shelling ceases, friends close love's eyes, wrap it in sleeping bags, and carry it away. And then it passes on to the living.
1: Artur Dron, who's a veteran of the war in Ukraine, with a poem that he wrote on the front line, reading it live here on Weekend. What did you make of that and the importance of art in war? Leslie?
2: I mean, it's stunningly beautiful, but also tragic. I think we get so caught up in the politics and the strategy and the analysis. And at the end of the day, the power of humanity. I mean, it's also just extraordinarily heartening to hear about a book festival in Lviv right now. There's also a sort of geopolitics conference in Kyiv this weekend, and the contrast is extraordinary. It's good to know that the poetry and the art and the literature is alive.
1: Neil?
3: I think so much of modern life is about taking humans out of things, talking about the Internet of Things or data protection. And it's just so important that the human voice is heard, because that's what matters. And I really also appreciated how Arthur talked about his colleagues. It's not just his voice that matters. He's representing everyone on that front line. And I just think it's incredibly moving. So thank you, Arthur.
1: Closing your colleagues' eyes, wrapping them in sleeping bags and taking them away. That was a memorable line. Arthur, thanks for reading an example of your poetry. A last word to our other guest, Charlotte. What will Lviv and its flying the flag for art do in this time of war? If you can sum it up, you're there.
4: Well, I think it's about Ukrainians and international guests like myself, but mostly Ukrainians expressing themselves and documenting, witnessing, and staying, doing stuff that other forms of expression can't do. You know, poets and memoirists and playwrights can say the unsayable, can really get to the heart of human experience. And I think that's what writers are doing at the moment in Ukraine. And I think there's a hope that maybe one day all of this could lead to some form of justice. But justice cannot be present without witnessing, documenting, and expressing this kind of horrific experience that Ukrainians are obliged to live under.
1: Many thanks. Charlotte Higgins, British author and poet, and also live from Lviv in Ukraine, Artur Dron, who's a poet and veteran of the war. Many thanks for listening to this edition of Weekend. Thanks to our guests, Leslie Vinjamuri and Neil Lawrence. If you're in a position to enjoy the rest of your weekend, join us again tomorrow if you can. Bye-bye.
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6: On the next Radiolab.
7: Oh my God.
6: Oh my God. We encounter.
7: Wow.
8: It's enormous.
7: It's gigantic.
6: A fruit.
9: Just so big.
6: So enormous.
10: I think it's cray cray.
8: Okay, look how big that thing is.
6: That it forced us to wrestle with an unseen force that is central to life itself. Why does anything grow the way that it does? In nature, in our bodies, in our nations. Growth. That's on the next Radiolab.
5: 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I'm Steve Fox. 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
11: Hello, I'm Luke Jones, and this time in BBC Conversations, we're looking for love. Many of the world's most popular dating apps are losing subscribers, with users complaining that swiping isn't necessarily leading to dates or meaningful relationships, just admin

0: and fatigue. So in our conversations, we are bringing together app developers to discuss the business of dating and organisers of in-person events to share their experiences.
1: Chemistry can only be assessed in person. You know, you could like someone's photos, you could, you know, like speaking with them on the phone, but when you meet them in person, there's something different that can't be assessed online. So I think that's a big part of why people are coming back to in-person events.
0: So swipe right for BBC Conversations after the latest BBC News.
2: I'm Debbie Russ with the BBC News. Saudi Arabia says it will not retaliate for now after drone attacks launched from Iraq forced it to shut down a crucial east-west oil pipeline. A Saudi statement said the decision was made following a request from the Iraqi Prime Minister. Baghdad has already sacked a military commander and opened an investigation. The Saudis have previously blamed Iranian-backed militias in Iraq for such attacks. The pipeline shutdown further restricts Saudi oil exports. Hugo Bashega is in Jerusalem.
3: First, you have attacks happening inside the country, so this is a major security test. And then you have attacks targeting a major shipping waterway, so this is also an economic test. We know that Saudi Arabia has been relying on this key pipeline, the east-west pipeline that has been targeted, and also on the Bab al-Mandab Strait, because the Strait of Hormuz has been effectively closed. And now you have the Houthis saying that they're going to block Saudi shipping in that trade. So this is a major test for Saudi Arabia.
2: The United Nations says Ukraine is facing its toughest winter since Russia's full-scale invasion in 2022. The head of the UN's development agency, Alexander De Croo, said Russia was systematically targeting Ukraine's civilian infrastructure.
4: The worst case scenario, and we'll do everything to avoid that, is that at some point access to energy and electricity would be severely damaged, which means that access to heating would be severely damaged, and that, for example, water systems and sewage systems would stop functioning. With the temperatures that you would get here, that would lead to circumstances which would be really close to humanitarian catastrophe.
2: 11 world leaders, including Russia's President Vladimir Putin, China's Xi Jinping and Iran's Masoud Pezeshkian, are gathering in Delhi this weekend for the BRICS summit. The grouping was formed as a counterweight to the United States and Western Europe, but wars in the Middle East have exposed divisions in the group. From Delhi, here's Arunoday Mukherjee.
5: In the last few minutes, we've seen Chinese President Xi Jinping arrive here in the capital. Very, very significant in terms of optics, at least for now. This is his first visit to India in 7 years. And you'd be aware that India and China share a fairly tense relationship. It has seen a relative thaw over the last few months, but this certainly is an interesting indicator about things to come.
2: The Grammy Award-winning rap star Lil Durk has been acquitted of orchestrating a murder in Los Angeles 4 years ago. He'd been accused of putting a bounty on the head of a rival rapper. In the event, the killers shot the target's cousin. Two men on trial with him were also acquitted of murder, but convicted on stalking charges. You're listening to the latest world news from the BBC. The funeral of the world's youngest traditional monarch, who died last month, is underway in western Uganda. The body of King Oyo Nyimba Kabamba Iguru Rukidi IV, who was 34, will be transferred from a cathedral in Fort Portal to royal burial grounds. Thousands of mourners have gathered. The late monarch, who was the king of Uganda's traditional Toro kingdom, died of cancer in the United States. A fire has engulfed an ammunition warehouse in Bulgaria, prompting staff to evacuate the site. Residents reported hearing a series of blasts, but there were no casualties. The cause is unclear. Local media say another facility owned by the same Bulgarian arms company, EMCO, experienced an explosion last month. Police in the US state of Mississippi have arrested a man in connection with the death of a black woman found hanged from a tree. Tasia Fortune's body was discovered outside an abandoned home in Jackson in August. But police only announced in the past few days that they were treating it as a possible homicide. Donald Trump has arrived in Ireland for a two-day visit. In the capital, Dublin, Mr. Trump will meet the country's president, Catherine Connolly, and the leader of the government, Micheál Martin. Irish police have said they are carrying out one of the biggest security operations in the country's history. Chris Page reports from Dublin.
6: Donald Trump will begin his visit to Ireland with meetings in Phoenix Park in Dublin. He'll meet the Irish President, Catherine Connolly. Her role's largely ceremonial, but she's previously been a strong critic of US military action and foreign policy. President Trump will also have talks with the leader of the Irish government, the Taoiseach Micheál Martin. Later, Mr. Trump will go to his golf resort in Dunbeg in the west of the country, where the Irish Open's being played. Demonstrators opposed to the visit are planning protests.
2: And that's the latest BBC News.
0: Hello, I'm Luke Jones, and in BBC Conversations, we bring people together to share their experiences. This time, we're talking the business of dating, and we'll hear how the future is shaping up in the search for love. For more than a decade, one rule distinguished Bumble from other dating apps. In heterosexual matches, the women always started the conversation. But a few weeks ago, the company abandoned that USP. Under their redesign, either person can now send the first message. And users will also have much longer to begin messaging after they've made a match. This rule change comes amid a wider stagnation among the online dating market, with the evidence suggesting millions around the world are ditching the most popular dating apps and are looking for different options. So later we'll hear from some developers of some alternative dating apps. But sick of swiping, it seems many are taking the more traditional route of looking for love in person. So for our first conversation, my colleague Rahul Tandon brought together three people who organise events that bring potential partners together. And to set the scene, we thought we'd get them to introduce themselves.
7: Hi everyone, I'm Abby and I'm a 29-year-old girl living in Dallas, Texas. Last summer in June 2025, I started Datey, which is how I would describe a singles community group. It is a way for singles to connect off of the dating apps through different events that can bring together like-minded people.
8: Hi, I'm Amber, and I split my time between New York City and Austin, Texas. I have been producing in-person singles events since 2008. I was the first to do themed events based on people's dating deal breakers, physical preferences, interests, and professions. So we have events like Hot for Teacher, Rescue Me, which is for women that want to meet first responders, Size Matters for women that want tall men. And I actually met my now husband at one of our events a few years ago, and we've been together ever since.
9: My name is Mi, and right now I'm based in Lisbon, Portugal. I have been single for all my life, and I always think there's something wrong with me. But for the last few years, I realized that nothing wrong with me. I just living my best life and being single. However, last year in June, something just shifted. After using a lot of dating apps, I really see a lot of my friends are also single. So I went ahead and create Unseen Connection, a blindfolded dating experience for people to get out of the app and meet each other in real life and without judging each other in 2 seconds.
8: A lot of people are suffering dating app fatigue. I think with AI, it's actually made it a lot worse because there's not just inactive profiles and fake profiles, but now there's people that are using AI to write their profiles and do their photos. So it's just not genuine. You don't know what you're getting. And just the amount of time that goes into, you know, crafting a really authentic response to someone you're interested in, the back and forth, only to meet in person eventually. I mean, it could sometimes take 3 months to meet somebody. And then there's no chemistry. Chemistry can only be assessed in person. You know, you could like someone's photos. You could, you know, like speaking with them on the phone. But when you meet them in person, there's something different that can't be assessed online.
9: In order to be loved in love, we need a human interaction. I also believe because of AI, of the dating app, of social media, people don't know how to talk to each other anymore. We're slowly losing all the skills of human interactions. And I think that's the reason why people become more curious and also more motivated to bring this back in.
10: Me, I was reading about your blindfold event, which I have to say has made me feel very, very scared about ever dating again. I have to be honest with you. Tell us how that works. Tell the other two then, you know, what you've seen there.
9: We have two parts in the event. The first part is the blindfolded dating experience where they're going to meet four person that we already matched them in advance. And then after that, everyone open the blindfolds and then either social mixers open up for each other. Normally, the event is quite small, only 30 to 36 people. We just want to make sure everyone have a chance to talk to each other, have a one-on-one time with the curated match. Every single person who come to Unseen Connection, they told me that for the first time ever, they realized how important it is to listen. They really listen. They really be present. Nothing distracting them at this moment. And they just fully focus 15 minutes on the date in front of them.
8: That's so interesting. This is Amber. So how does that work as far as selecting matches? So they meet with a blindfold on, and then do they select their matches without ever seeing what the person looked like in person, or do they take the blindfold off and decide if they still want to take a match?
9: Because they go through the application, so based on that, I match them on some criteria of that. They have about 15 minutes with the blindfolded dating. And then after that, we're going to ask them if they feel the unseen connection. And if both of them thumbs up, then I will send them the information the next day. However, because we have the social mixer as well, people also try to find that person. So they can see the person on the evening, but if not the next day, they will get the information.
10: Do you try and set up people who might have a lot in common? Abby, do you find that helps?
7: Yeah, so we try to have different events that could bring together people that would naturally get along. So we've done a couple of events where it's a pickleball tournament. We've definitely done game day watch parties for football since football is huge in Texas. But I think the beauty of dating, and we have so many repeat attendees that I'm able to really get to know, that say even if they don't meet a person at the event because I know them personally, I always try to set them up with somebody that I also know personally, whether it's in my personal life or at the event too. So I try to do a little bit of matchmaking if I can, but the ultimate goal is to just have enough events that are spread out, that are all different kinds, so that people can come and meet their perfect match.
10: If you have pickleball and somebody thrashes someone else, isn't that the end of that relationship?
7: You know, it's so funny. A girl had come up to me at the pickleball event a couple weeks ago, and she was like, listen, I'm really competitive. And I was like, I'm sure there is another man in here that is equally as competitive, and you guys will be okay. Because, yes, I definitely think if you were a silly, goofy girl or a silly, goofy guy, and you weren't taking it seriously, and you had a competitive partner, it probably wouldn't work out with the two of you. So that's why we had people switch partners after every game, so that they could try to find as many people as they could.
8: That's really cool, Abby, because I like that you're wearing, you know, workout clothes and you're meeting people in a more casual kind of everyday setting, which is kind of nice.
7: Exactly. We did it at 10:30 in the morning on a Saturday, so very casual.
10: Amber, you will often have people who are very similar together, you know, political views. You might have Democrats all together, Republicans all together. If you were to ever meet my wife, she would tell you we are so different. And there is that phrase, opposites attract. So if everyone is quite similar, does that always work?
8: It doesn't always work, but I think we all have our dating deal breakers. You know, I'm 5'9" and I like tall men, and I was, you know, paying for singles events back in the day in New York, and I would walk into a room of men that were, you know, under 5'7". So I was taller and heels towering over everyone. So I immediately would be disappointed, not to say that they didn't have other great characteristics, but again, you know, that's something that I'm physically attracted to, and is very important to me, the height. You know, I see a lot of married people or even couples breaking up later in life because, you know, they weren't on the same page as far as kids or, you know, their careers or, you know, religion or politics. So I think it's actually a really great thing to kind of go into an event knowing, you know, who you're meeting, at least some of the initial questions that may be more uncomfortable to ask, and, you know, using that as a starting point.
7: people will sometimes come up and say like, oh, it was my first time and I didn't meet anyone. And I always say, come back, try again, come to a different type of event. So say they came to just one of our happy hours, come to one that's more focused, like a pickleball tournament or something like that, that's a little bit smaller. So I definitely think people can be pushed, but I also think we try to give them tools to help them. So we always do an icebreaker bingo card where if they fill out their bingo and they bring it back to us, they can enter to win a prize. So that way that there is something in it for them and they really can't get their money's worth. But I definitely think people can be pushed and it might just take them a couple of events to really get, one, the feel of it, but two, gain that confidence in themselves.
9: I totally agree on that. We have seen the same when people come to the event. Of course, everyone in us feeling a little bit intimidated. People still feel a little bit ashamed saying that, hey, I'm going to this single event, you know. But I think there's no shame on it. And we always try to facilitate people. Every event, we have different theme. And in each round of the blindfolded dating, we give them the prompt as well, rather than just asking each other a question, where do you work or what do you do? Or every time they step a little bit out of their comfort zone, that when their confidence in dating will be built.
8: I would say if you're more introverted, speed dating might be a good start for you because you, yeah, you get sat in front of several people and it's not a lot of work on your end. You know, you rotate every 3 minutes, you get to meet everyone. At the singles mixers, you know, I always recommend people have a drink to start and kind of take the edge off. And then, you know, we too have a lot of icebreakers. You know, for our first responder one, we have a trivia card that has questions they were actually asked at the academy, the firefighters, the cops, the EMS, and the women go up to the men and kind of approach them as the expert to help them in answering these trivia questions, which the men love that, as you can imagine. but yeah, I mean, we also have, you know, hosts that kind of facilitate introductions. And what I'll also do, which I think is really important, a lot of women come to these events single, by themselves, solo, as do the men, is, you know, introducing same-sex connections and just saying, hey, here's a wingman, here's a wingwoman. You know, a lot of people won't meet their, you know, love of their life at an event, a particular event, but maybe they meet a new wingman or wingwoman that they can go out with. And, you know, that's also very valuable in this world as well.
10: Where do we go next, do you think?
8: I think the apps are going to start to reach out to in-person companies like we all have. I've already been reached out to. I partner with an app called Secure, which is a new app in New York State and City for city and state employees. A lot of firefighters, a lot of cops, a lot of teachers. So, you know, they actually will promote my in-person events to the people on their app that would be interested in them because they have that amazing database. So I think it's going to be a combination. I think people will use apps to kind of get more of a background and kind of get an idea of who's going to be at the in-person event to make sure that it's something that's a good fit. But I think in-person events are where it's at, and you'll see more and more companies are popping up every day. As far as attendance, I mean, it's really skyrocketed for us in the past, I would say, you know, 8 months, actually. We're probably 150% over last year, which is insane.
7: You know, I don't think the dating apps will ever go away, but I don't think that they're going to be people's first instinct when they, you know, quote unquote, want to get back out there. I think there was a time where maybe you went through a breakup or you had taken a break from dating and you thought, okay, let me re-download Hinge or Bumble or something like that. And I think now people's first instinct really is leaning on the in-person events, which they are a lot more effective than the dating apps, in my opinion, of course. But I completely agree with Amber that I do think that the dating apps are going to start reaching out to the in-person dating companies. We've been approached as well, and it's something that I think they're going to start trying to experiment with. I've seen in Dallas, Bumble has popped up a few times and done different in-person events, but we were there first, so do have to say that. So I think they're going to try to definitely like replicate that energy, but I think first in-person dating events will remain number one, hopefully going forward.
10: Amber, you're married, aren't you?
8: Yes, I'm married, met my husband at My Size Matters night. He's 6'7".
10: Well, there you go.
11: Oh, wow.
8: Yeah.
10: An example of success right in front of us there. Abby and me, you are both single. Does it bother you? And should it bother people? Isn't that one of the problems with the whole dating scene? You know, what's wrong with being single? I'm married. I wouldn't mind being single some days.
7: I think you're only human, and I certainly go through phases where I wonder why I'm still single. And then there are phases where I have friends that, you know, get into it with their husband or significant others. And I think, thank goodness, I'm not doing that right now. And I can lead my own path and do whatever I want. So there's definitely blessings in being single, but there also are so many blessings of having a partner. So I think just being single is really all about cherishing the time that you have with yourself. You'll never get this back, God willing. And, you know, eventually when you have that partner, you'll be thankful for all the years that you had just for yourself, that you could really show up as the best version of yourself one day for somebody.
8: Completely agree with that, Abby. Now being married, I miss my single days, and I wish I hadn't been, you know, spent so much time, you know, wondering when it was going to happen, putting so much pressure on myself and not just enjoying the moment that you never get back.
0: Abby in California, Amber in Texas, and me in Portugal, organizers of in-person dating events. I'm Luke Jones. You're listening to BBC Conversations from the BBC World Service. For researchers that study relationships, dating app burnout is a recognised phenomenon. And studies have linked apps to high levels of depression, anxiety and loneliness. Not only can rejection be difficult to deal with, but being the best witty and interesting version of yourself online can also prove tiring. So developers are looking at new ways to keep their users engaged. And for our second conversation, we brought together the founders of three specialist dating apps. Stacey in the UK is the founder of Ready, an app for people who want to start families. May founded Reeve, which is a voice-first slow dating app. She's in Australia. And Adam in the United States founded Believer, a now closed app which aimed at LGBTQ plus Christians.
11: I am an LGBTQ Christian myself. I called it my husband hunting stage of life. I was really committed to finding a partner, and so I really wanted to build something for myself, and so that's what I did.
0: And was it successful? Are you married?
11: I was engaged. We actually broke it off, but I was engaged. But, you know, the app had 10,000 plus connections. I went to about 2 different weddings. It was a really beautiful experience, and I'm glad it happened for the time that it did.
12: My dating app is Reeve. It's a voice-first dating app. So people start having a voice interaction first for 5 minutes. So it's a live phone call, let's say. And then after that, they decide, ooh, did I have a good connection with this person? And then it moves on to the next stage, which is also a voice chat, but longer. So you get to know a little deeper about the other person. And then it unlocks the next stage, like video chat. And then the next stage, which is a meetup.
0: Stacey, tell us about the niche that your app sort of picked out in the dating market.
13: I went through my own solo IVF journey at 41, and I originally built Ready to, I guess, connect people who wanted to have a family. And now it's a purely introduction platform. It's invitation only. I'm all about fewer introductions and the right introductions. It's definitely not about dating anymore either. We introduced friendship and professional connections too, because I think what people are actually missing nowadays isn't actually a dating app. There's plenty of those. I think there's about 5,000 of them. Gosh. It's actually people are missing the village that comes with that.
12: I was using lots of dating apps myself when I was single. I used Tinder, Bumble, Hinge, and some other apps that say that it's for more of an intentional dating. None of those things really worked out for me. As a woman, I think we talk about dating app fatigue. I was going through that. I was filtering too much, and I was filtering for not the right person. Like, I was filtering for the wrong things. And even when I tried Bumble, oh, I want to be more empowered, I realized I was filtering even more, because after getting matched, we need to make the first move, but I'm filtering who's going to be more likely to respond to me. Then I ended up only messaging 1 out of like 5 matches, and I would put so much effort into my message, so it wasn't really working out. And Hinge as well. Like, I thought I would be paying more attention to people's non-visual qualities, like based on their prompts or their comments on my prompts. But as long as there are photos up first, I could not really help myself but pay attention to photos more.
0: Basically, you're going for sort of the attractive people who maybe turn out later to be not quite right.
12: Correct. I could not control, even though I knew that I wasn't looking for someone beautiful, I just could not control. So I realized if I want to pay attention to other qualities that are not just visual, then I have to turn it off.
11: May, a quick question. It's interesting, you know, voice does remove that video or photo kind of filter or interaction, but I still think that voice does tell something about somebody, you know, accent, their age, whether they're nervous. I'm curious, do you think that snap judgment that you have removed it or just moved it down the line maybe a little longer?
12: I mean, people definitely need to get that information to decide if they want to continue that connection, right? So maybe not accent, but more like how charismatic that person is, how that person is carrying themselves, how much effort or curiosity they are displaying to you. So that is more important outside information than what photos can display.
13: We are very intolerant of stuff not just landing on our laps. So if we have to fill in profiles, if we have to write messages, I think most people now like use dating apps when they're standing at bus stops, when they're waiting for the kettle to boil, when they're on the toilet. I think people are just lonely but busy. They are so full of distractions in the world that spending time getting to know people is second to getting ahead or earning money or going and doing an experience. So I think what I really like about Maze, though, is that it's adding a little bit extra with regards to kind of how we communicate. Like if you look at words, and I think this is why often we get what the youngsters call the ick, is that sometimes the way we say things aren't really like interpreted the way we're trying to like say it to other people. So we can kind of go off people instantly within the first couple of messages. So therefore, I think when you're adding voice, you are actually adding a huge percentage of the communication. I just think people are not used to talking anymore. I mean, how many of us even ring our friends?
12: Yeah. The first move, I think, is really the information gathering process for a lot of women. A lot of dating apps are making that first move as just one simple message. That is just not a good amount of information that a lot of women need. And by having that live interaction, which is a bit of friction, but it's still fun because it's live, it's interactive, which is why I think this is a better way to really have that filter through the interaction.
0: Do you think we might get to a point, I think there is even a dating app that does this, where people just end up meeting people in person? Isn't there a dating app where if you connect, it sort of books a table at a bar nearby for like an evening that you've said you'll be free and you've sort of got to go, otherwise you get blocked from the app? Is that the future, going even more offline?
11: I think so, yes. I think the change that I saw, that one thing that we did at Believer that was a little bit different, is we did more intentional in-person community meetups. And I think that has been or was very successful for us. And I think, you know, there's a meme that goes around on the internet that people crave community. And I think that that's very true. I think any app that can help us do that as humans and create that natural connection, but also get over that social awkwardness and that social anxiety, will make billions of dollars. And if you have that idea, let me know. I'd love to help.
13: We are becoming less skilled in conversation. I think we don't often have opportunities to know who's single in a room when we go to normal events. You know, when I was young, you would go out and kind of when you're young, you can kind of guess that most people in the room is single. But the older you get, the harder that is. And, you know, people are not approaching people anymore. What we did instead, because there is a stigma still with dating events, is that we just launched an event section within the app where you could be going to Wilderness, you could be going to a conference in LA, whatever. And you could say that you're going and we'll find other members that are also going and we'll introduce you so you can meet at the event. So kind of capturing the great events that are out there already so yeah. You have similar interests, but introduce you while you're there rather than, I guess, those single, quite awkward in real life events, which is just really dating app with drinks.
0: Stacey, May and Adam sharing their experiences of developing dating apps. Thank you to all of them and to all our guests this week. Maybe if you're looking for love, that's given you a few ideas. Who knows? I'm Luke Jones, and you've been listening to BBC Conversations from the BBC World Service.
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19: This is Deborah Tice. Her son Austin disappeared while working in Syria. And for years, I've been searching for him. I've spoken to spies, tracked down war criminals, and I've discovered there are people who don't want the truth about what happened to come out. Where is Austin Tice? With me, Josh Baker. Coming up on the BBC World Service after the news.
2: BBC News with Lisa Costello. Saudi Arabia says it will not retaliate for now after drone attacks launched from Iraq forced it to shut down a crucial east-west oil pipeline. A Saudi statement said the decision was made following a request from the Iraqi Prime Minister. Baghdad has already fired a military commander in the province where the attacks were launched. The United Nations says Ukraine is facing its toughest winter since Russia's full-scale invasion. A senior UN official said that Russia was systematically targeting Ukraine's civilian infrastructure and there was a risk of humanitarian catastrophe. World leaders, including the presidents of Russia, China and Iran, are gathering in Delhi for the BRICS summit. The grouping was formed as a counterweight to Western powers, but wars in the Middle East have exposed divides among them. Police in the US state of Mississippi have arrested a man in connection with the death of a black woman found hanged from a tree. Tasha Fortune's body was discovered outside an abandoned home in Jackson in August. The suspect was named as Jacques Ratcliffe, who's also black. The funeral of the world's youngest traditional monarch, who died last month, is underway in Fort Portal in western Uganda. Oyo Nyimba, the late monarch of Touro Kingdom, was 34. Donald Trump has arrived in Ireland for a two-day visit. The US president will meet Irish leaders in the capital, Dublin, then head to his golf resort in the west of the country for the Irish Open tournament. Ben Shelton has become the first black American tennis player to reach the men's singles final at the US Open since Arthur Ashe more than 50 years ago. He faces the top seed, Alexander Zverev, of Germany on Sunday. BBC News.
19: I'm Josh Baker. 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For years, I've been investigating the disappearance of an American journalist in Syria. This is a real-life missing person case. We're in regular contact with that person's family and inform them of the content of every episode. Here's part one of Where is Austin Tice?

0: literally racing from room to room. We're going up another floor. Each room has kind of been ransacked.
1: He's saying we need to look here. Okay, we just need to sweep this.
0: Somebody tried to burn this and it didn't burn.
1: Something about Lebanese intelligence.
2: It's December 2024. I'm moving down the dark, narrow, windowless corridor of a Syrian intelligence facility with my colleague Sara.
1: If that's the Russian detainee, the German corpse, confessions, the death of number 1002, I guess that's a pretty number.
2: We're searching for information about Austin Tice. He's an American journalist who disappeared in Syria more than a decade ago. Today, he's one of the most high-profile missing person cases in the world.
0: If I lift this up, can you look underneath?
1: Nothing here.
0: From this end? Oh my God.
1: Oh my God.
2: The keys we've just found might unlock a safe that we've been told contains answers about what happened to Austin Tice. Now, I need to see if these are the right keys.
0: 419. Yes, this is it. Okay, hold on.
2: Let me just step back a few months to the 14th of August, 2024, the first time I met Austin's mother.
3: I need 13, please.
0: Thank you. Do you get nervous?
3: No, I did persuasive speaking when I was in middle school. It's definitely good for mothering. You ready to go?
0: Yeah.
3: Hey, Deborah. Hey! I'm so glad you're here. Thank you for coming.
0: Yeah, absolutely.
3: I really appreciate it.
2: This is Deborah Tice. Today marks the 12th anniversary of Austin's disappearance. I'm following her down a corridor at the National Press Club in Washington, D.C. We pass by a large poster of Austin. He's broad-shouldered, handsome, with thick, dark hair and a chiseled jaw. Then we enter a grand ballroom.
4: Everyone, we're about to get started. If you want to start getting to your seats, today we recognize a major and sobering step in the long journey home for Austin Tice. 12 years ago today, Austin was taken in Syria, where he was working as a journalist. We are joining together with Austin's friends and his family in urging the U.S. government to bring Austin home.
2: This is no ordinary gathering. There are FBI agents, members of the intelligence community, and government officials. Because for more than a decade, every American president has paid attention to Austin's case. On a big screen, recorded messages start to play. There's the head of McClatchy, one of the news organizations that Austin worked for.
5: Today marks yet another year without Austin Tice, an American journalist and veteran U.S. Marine who has been missing in Syria for over a decade.
2: He's followed by Donald Trump's former national security advisor.
6: Austin was the type of man that every dad wants their son to grow up to be like. A U.S. Marine, a photojournalist in combat zones, a Georgetown law student, a great son, and a terrific brother. Unfortunately.
2: And then his mother, Deborah, is introduced. She has this long, striking silver hair and warm, gentle smile. She's petite and quietly spoken, but exudes a strength that comes from years of refusing to give up on her son.
4: She's a badass. She's a woman of faith. I know she's a huge inspiration to me and a huge inspiration to many. If we can welcome to the stage, Deborah Tice.
3: Right now, I just want to speak to Austin publicly. Stay strong, Austin. Keep the faith. We have many good people working for you and praying for your release. You will walk free again. I love you. You hang in there.
2: The people here see Austin as an American hero who served in Iraq and Afghanistan, who put his life on the line to report on the civil war in Syria. As the applause dies down, I look around. Faces are still, eyes fixed on nothing. A thousand-yard stare shared by many, not least of all Deborah, whose expression seems caught between gratitude for those who've come to honour her son and the quiet, unrelenting weight of his absence. The next day, I meet back up with Deborah at the National Press Club. She walks over to a grand wooden cabinet. It's got some of Austin's possessions on display.
3: They have these shoes in it.
7: His Converse All-Stars.
3: That's all he ever wore. But if you look really closely...
7: Yeah. Oh, that's his reporter's
3: name. Under his name, Austin Tice, where it says, if found, please contact. There's a phone number.
7: Oh, that's your home phone number.
3: And every now and then, someone noticed it and they would dare to call. They would say, are you really his mother? And like, I'm really his mother.
7: When was the last time you heard from Austin?
3: In 2012, on his birthday, August 11th, we had the best FaceTime. He must have already been in Damascus when we had that call.
2: Austin had taken a break from his studies at Georgetown, one of the top law schools in the country. He wanted to pursue a dream of becoming a war correspondent. So he spends his summer reporting in Syria, and on his 31st birthday, he calls home to speak to Deborah. After the call, Deborah leaves for a camping trip with friends, and she has no phone signal. So when she emerges a week later, she calls her husband Mark to check in.
3: Mark said, I need to talk to you. Go somewhere that you'll feel strong and that's quiet. So I found a place and I called him back. And I said, so what? What is it? And he says, well, Austin is missing. And he's been missing for almost a week.
2: Since the day Austin vanished in war-torn Syria, it's been Deborah's mission to get him home.
3: I know that my son is somewhere alive.
2: And that means making sure he's not forgotten.
8: And joining me now is Deborah Tice.
9: With me now is Deborah Tice.
10: Austin's mom.
11: Austin's mother, Deborah Tice, joins us now.
2: Deborah's campaign has been so effective. She's attracted the attention of everyone from popes to presidents.
12: We are not ceasing our effort to get him.
13: Leave no stone unturned in finding Austin and bringing him home.
14: Just disappeared off the face of the earth.
2: Despite all the resources and political power of the American government, nobody has been able to work out what really happened to Austin Tice. I started looking into Austin's case after I saw his mother, Deborah, on TV. She was making this heartfelt plea for his return, and she looked exhausted. It made me think about my own mom and how she'd feel if I disappeared. So I started digging. I'm an investigative journalist who spent almost a decade working in Syria. I've also worked to help evacuate people from conflict zones when they're in danger. And I have some experience looking for missing people. So I opened my contact book and spoke to everyone from senior officials to people gathering information on the ground inside Syria. And eventually, I get a meeting with someone who might be able to help.
7: I feel like we're walking through a postcard.
15: Little fences, pretty flowers, very English. Yeah, it's adorable.
2: It's the late summer of 2024. This is Sara Obedat. She's a Jordanian investigative journalist. We're good friends and we've worked together for a long time. And she just happens to have spent years researching the Syrian prison system. So I've asked for her help in looking into Austin's case. Together, we've come to a small village in southern England to meet a Syrian contact.
7: Hello.
9: Hello.
7: How are you?
9: Hi.
10: How are you? Hi.
7: Good to see you.
2: This is Salam. He's smartly dressed with thick dark hair and he has this restless energy. He's asked us not to use his full name because the work he does carries real risks. If he's identified, it could put him and others in danger.
7: When were you in Syria?
9: It was January 2013 when I left Syria. I served in the Syrian army for around 19 years. During the revolution, I defected from the army.
2: In 2011, protests had swept across North Africa and the Middle East. Dictators fell in Tunisia, Egypt, and Libya. People wanted their freedom and demanded fairer societies. When the movement reached Syria, President Bashar al-Assad responded with mass imprisonment and murder, plunging the country into civil war. That's what drove Salam to defect from the Syrian army and join rebel fighters. He went on to build a network that gathers intelligence on the Syrian regime. He even has sources inside Assad's security services. And for years, he's been searching for Austin Tice.
7: I suppose there's this big question at the moment. So Austin has now been missing for 12 years. Some people believe he's alive. Others think that there's no way he could possibly survive this long.
9: It's not going to be surprising that he's still alive after 12 years. And the Assad security regime, they are smart enough to know that he's a golden egg. They are very aware of how much the Western community cares about their citizens and how big pressure they can put on the Western governments. The instructions will be to keep him alive, to protect him, to treat him better than other prisoners. I've been told that around 8 months ago, an American journalist, he looks like Austin, a doctor visited him because he was on a hunger strike.
7: Hold on, you heard that Austin might be alive 8 months ago?
9: That's what I heard.
16: So if this is true, that would be the most recent time someone has seen him alive.
7: Can you walk me through where he might be?
9: So he was moved to branch 235, Palestine branch.
2: So Salam has information that Austin might be alive and even a location where he could be held. An intelligence base known as 235 Palestine branch. But we can't get inside Syria, so it's hard to verify if this is true. Hearing this made me determined to get to the truth, because there are many stories about Austin Tice. In some, he's held in a cell, waiting to be rescued. In others, he was smuggled out of Syria and hidden away. And in the most tragic, he died long ago. But the truth is, this isn't just a missing person story. Austin's fate has become entangled in a world of covert talk, secret deals, and power struggles that are still playing out. All while his mother, Deborah, is left searching for answers. Following Austin's trail has taken me from the corridors of power in Washington, D.C., to the depths of Syria's most secret intelligence facilities. Along the way, I've spoken to spies, tracked down war criminals, and uncovered evidence that has never been made public. And I've learned that there are people who know what happened to Austin Tice. And some of them don't want the truth to come out. So, what really happened to Austin Tice? I'm Josh Baker, and from the BBC and NPR, this is Where is Austin Tice? Episode 1. We believe he's alive.

0: Hi, how are you?
1: I'm very tired. I'm sure you're feeling the same. I've just been looking at everything. I can't quite actually believe it, to be honest with you.
0: Yeah, it was very hard to sleep, to be honest. And it's kind of surreal.
2: It's the middle of a cold December night in 2024. It's been a few months since I was at the anniversary of Austin's disappearance in Washington, D.C. Now, I'm on the phone with Sarah. We've been glued to our screens all night.
0: People don't know what's going to happen yet.
1: I haven't been able to get in contact with Deborah. But I imagine she's going through every emotion on the planet right now.
0: Yeah. Yeah. It must be so hard for her.
3: Well, rebel forces have launched an offensive in northwestern Syria, taking territory from government forces for the first time in years.
4: This hour, the second biggest city in Syria is now in the hands of rebels for the first time since the war began a decade ago.
2: In Syria, rebel fighters are seizing government strongholds. They're taking city after city. Nobody saw this coming. Not even the country's president, Bashar al-Assad. He's losing his grip on power.
5: Claiming another significant gain, driving government forces from the city of Hama. Rebels taking the city and freeing hundreds of those that they say were wrongfully detained in the central prison. It's the second major city the rebels have seized in their lightning offensive after taking...
2: As the rebels advance, prison doors are being forced open and people are walking free. There's hope that Austin will be one of them. While this is unfolding, Deborah Tice brings her family together in Washington, D.C. Austin's six siblings are there, his father Mark, and even his young niece. They stand on a stage looking out to a room full of reporters. Each of them is wearing a green T-shirt with Austin's face printed on it. Then there are the messages, simple and personal. Free my brother. Free my uncle. Deborah's T-shirt says, free my son.
6: Today is a day full of emotions. The news that we're hearing from the Middle East is the kind of thing can unsettle a mom. And I'm just so very glad that you're here. I'm so very glad that you're interested. You know, there are all kinds of ways this could go, but the best thing that we want to share with you is that we have from a significant source that has already been vetted all over our government. Austin Tice is alive. Austin Tice is treated well. And there is no doubt about that. And I would sincerely appreciate your most faithful prayers that we will see Austin walk free. And I just thank you so much.
2: Deborah steps away from the podium with tears in her eyes. She says she has new evidence that Austin is alive, although she doesn't explain what that evidence is. As Syria descends into chaos, all she can do is wait for information about her son. Then, rebels achieve what many felt was impossible.
7: This is CNN Breaking News.
8: Breaking news coming out of Syria. Rebels appear to have entered the capital.
9: Statues toppling. People jumping on top of them.
10: As Assad's opponents declare that his regime is over.
9: The country's now former leader, Bashar al-Assad, believed to have escaped to Russia.
11: President Biden is getting ready to speak any moment now, we're told, from the White House on the fall of the Bashar al-Assad regime in Syria.
9: Oh, we see the president right now. We're going to go to the White House.
12: At long last, the Assad regime has fallen. This regime brutalized and tortured and killed literally hundreds of thousands of innocent Syrians. We are mindful that there are Americans in Syria, including those who reside there, as well as Austin Tice, who was taken captive more than 12 years ago. We remain committed to returning him to his family.
13: What does the U.S. know about where Austin Tice might be and if he's safe?
12: We believe he's alive. We think we can get him back, but we have no direct evidence of that yet.
2: The President of the United States thinks he can bring Austin home. But In the same breath, he seems to suggest there's no proof Austin is alive, contradicting what Deborah told the press. It's hard to know what information about Austin is based on fact and what's based on hope. Whatever the case, the answers are in Syria.
1: How long do you think to the border? Like 2 hours maybe, hour and a half?
14: I think like another hour.
2: Just 48 hours after the fall of the regime, Syria is in chaos. Airports have been abandoned, so the only way in is by road from neighbouring Lebanon.
15: 13, almost 14 years ago, this place started its revolution.
14: Yeah.
15: Look at this on your right. Welcome to Syria.
14: Look.
15: Oh, look, there's still a picture of Assad.
14: See? One side is ripped up.
15: Yeah. Wow, there's an old Syrian tank right there. All of the old checkpoints have been smashed up.
14: You notice there are no street lamps. They're not lit throughout the entire highway.
2: As I look out into the darkness from our minivan, the aftermath of fighting is everywhere. A little fear creeps in. This is now a lawless country. There's no government, no police. And we don't know who controls the road we're on. Then a man steps into the beam of our headlights. He's carrying a gun.
15: Watching some fighters, I guess, search cars in front of me.
2: Flickers of light catch the edge of rifles. There are several men, some with faces covered, all armed. As they shine their lights on my face, their gaze softens.

0: but this kind of gave me a little bit of trepidation. Things are still very new.
1: An hour later, we're in Damascus.
2: Here we are, okay. We're near the hotel.
1: Despite the chaos and the lack of an actual government,
2: there's the entrance.
1: Hotels are thankfully still operating.
3: Thanks.
1: I unzip my bag and feel for a folder, triple checking it's still hidden where I left it. So much of my reporting has been about national security and intelligence. And before I came to Damascus, a source of mine with intimate knowledge of Austin's case reached out. I'd spent months gaining their trust, and now they had something to give me. Something important. I can't say what country this happened in order to protect their identity, but we met outside a coffee shop, and they handed me a purple folder, which came with a simple request. Find Austin. Now that we have a moment to catch our breath, I take the folder to Sara's hotel room.
4: Hi.
5: Can I come in?
4: Yep.
5: You're going to want to look at this. So, I met with somebody.
4: Mm-hmm.
5: And here are a list with GPS coordinates of every location that Austin is possibly known to have been held at.
4: Whoa.
2: This is insane.
1: For years, Western intelligence agencies have been identifying sites where Austin might be held. But they couldn't go to them because they were tightly guarded by Syrian forces. Now that the regime is gone, we can search them. If Austin's being held in a Syrian prison, this might be the best chance in more than a decade that anyone has had to find him. Where is Austin Tice? Is presented by me, Josh Baker. For full credits and the latest episodes, search for I'm Not a Monster Presents, wherever you get your BBC
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7: In 2023, Marlena Arjo adopted a one-eyed kitten with an appetite for destruction.
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9: What's the best way to tackle homelessness? That's the big question we're asking today on People Fixing the World from the BBC World Service. We'll find out about surprising solutions. In Scotland, how one village is giving homeless people back their dignity.
10: That was kind of the idea, was to sort of turn the traditional concept of homelessness accommodation, which tends to be really squalid, really awful, offer the absolute bare minimum, and turn that on its head and try and give people a place that's uplifting, that's cosy, that feels it's got some beauty in.
9: And in France, how office spaces are serving as rooms for the night.
11: It's weird. I am literally in this big office, but in the corner here, it does feel like suddenly if I turn this way and look straight forward, it looks like someone's bedroom.
9: Join me, Myra Anubi, as we look at some of the positive things happening all around us on People Fixing the World, right after the BBC News.
12: I'm Debbie Russ with the BBC News. Saudi Arabia says it will not retaliate for now after drone attacks launched from

0: Iraq forced it to shut down a crucial east-west oil pipeline. A Saudi statement said the decision was made following a request from the Iraqi Prime Minister. Baghdad has sacked a military commander in the area the attacks were launched from. Hugo Bishega is in Jerusalem.
1: The attacks on the pipeline have renewed fears that a fighting in the region could further disrupt energy supplies. The province in Iraq, from where the drones are believed to have been launched, is seen as an area where Shia militias backed by Iran operate. In Yemen, the Houthis say they will blockade Saudi shipping in the Bab al-Mandab Strait, a vital oil shipping route. The dramatic Houthi advance could help Iran's strategy of driving up energy prices to put pressure on the US to end the war.
0: The United Nations says Ukraine is facing its toughest winter since Russia's full-scale invasion in 2022. The head of the UN's development agency, Alexander De Croo, told the BBC that Russian attacks could lead to a humanitarian catastrophe.
2: Civil infrastructure is in a very systematic way being targeted. And this is petrol stations, it's shopping malls, it's business centers, but it's especially energy infrastructure, energy transmission lines. There is absolutely no justification for that.
0: 11 world leaders, including Russia's President Vladimir Putin, China's Xi Jinping and Iran's Masoud Pezeshkian, are gathering in Delhi this weekend for the BRICS summit. The grouping was formed as a counterweight to the United States and Western Europe, but wars in the Middle East have exposed divisions within it. One of the members, the UAE, has faced multiple drone and missile attacks from another member, Iran. The funeral of the world's youngest traditional monarch, who died last month, is underway in Western Uganda. The body of King Oyo Nyimba Kabamba Iguru Rukiri IV, who was 34, will be transferred from a cathedral in Fort Portal to royal burial grounds. The BBC's Swayibu Ibrahim reports from Kampala.
3: Thousands of mourners, as well as representatives of traditional kingdoms and other dignitaries, have gathered at the palace and at the cathedral to attend the king's final send-off. King Oyo died in the United States last month, where he had been receiving treatment for cancer. His burial will take place later today at the Royal Burial Grounds in Karambi.
0: Donald Trump has arrived in Ireland for a two-day visit. In the capital, Dublin, Mr. Trump will meet the country's president, Catherine Connolly, and the leader of Irish government, Micheál Martin. Later, the US president will head to his golf resort in Western Ireland to watch the Irish Open tournament. BBC News. Police in the US state of Mississippi have arrested a man in connection with the death of a black woman found hanged from a tree. Tasia Fortune's body was discovered outside an abandoned home in Jackson in August, but police only announced in the past few days that they were treating it as a possible homicide. The police have now named the suspect as Jarques Ratcliffe, who's also black. A fire has engulfed an ammunition warehouse in Bulgaria, prompting staff to evacuate the site. Residents reported hearing a series of blasts, but there were no casualties. Klitsia Sala reports.
4: The blaze at the site, which stores gunpowder and ammunition, lit up the sky near a village in central Bulgaria. It's still unclear what caused it. Local media say another facility owned by the same Bulgarian arms company, EMCO, experienced an explosion last month. EMCO supplies arms to Ukraine and is run by the Bulgarian arms trader Emilian Hebrev. Bulgarian prosecutors claim that Russian operatives can be linked to previous attacks on Mr. Hebrev and his factories.
0: French police have said they suspect a suburban train derailment in the northwest of the country was due to sabotage. More than 40 people were injured, one of them seriously, when the train came off the tracks between the cities of Rouen and Caen in Normandy. A police source said a loose fragment of rail track was discovered at the scene. Several carriages overturned in the incident. And Ben Shelton has become the first black American tennis player to reach the men's singles final at the US Open since Arthur Ashe more than 50 years ago. He did so in the stadium in New York named after the trailblazing tennis great. Shelton beat Francis Tiafoe in four sets. He faces the top seed Alexander Zverev of Germany on Sunday in what will be his first Grand Slam final. BBC News.

0: Homelessness. It's a big issue that affects more than 100 million people globally. And having a house, a safe place to return to every night, is something that we might take for granted. But for many, having nowhere to go is an everyday reality. So today on People Fixing the World from the BBC World Service with me, Myra Anubi, it's all about new ways to tackle homelessness. In France, we'll find out how offices can be part of the solution. But first, let me take you to Scotland and to a special village that's providing homeless people with decent accommodation and a proper sense of community. I'm in the capital city of Scotland, Edinburgh. It's a beautiful place with a lot of history, castles, and it's also known for massive festivals. But today, I'm not going to a festival. I am instead heading to a special place called the Social Bite Village to find out more about our solution. So I've just come out of the car and already I cannot describe how beautiful this is. The location is right by the seaside, so you have these stunning views of the hills and amazing green landscapes surrounded by trees. I think I can see the person that I'm here to meet.
1: Hi Myra.
0: Hi.
1: I'm Emily.
0: Emily, nice. This is a beautiful location,
1: isn't it, Jess?
0: Emily Pickering is part of the team behind this village and she's showing me around. It's an enclosed plot of land that's got 15 houses neatly placed opposite each other. In fact, they kind of look like holiday homes, with sprinklers and flowers blooming beside neatly mowed lawns. A few of them look like small bungalows, others look more like box homes, but these are made of timber.
2: We call them nest houses, so they're kind of condensed homes, but they're still spacious and they have big windows, and we just wanted them to really feel like a cozy home. Each one inside was when they originally were made, they were decorated the exact same, and then the residents have come in and they've just made them their own.
0: Emily takes me inside one house to see what they look like. And just coming in, you're right, it's a nice cozy space, right? You have a kitchenette space, which, you know, typical stuff. You've got your fridge, you've got your cooker, and then you have a seating area as well with sofas.
2: The sense of waking up and being able to see your neighbours and talk to your neighbours, and also having these quite large, for temporary accommodation, these large spaces that you can really create as your own home. They've got a bedroom with a double bed, a desk, a wardrobe, a sofa, a TV. It's a real home.
0: Some residents have been here for a few months and others for over 2 years as they wait to get more secure housing. Emily leads me to a different house to meet Michael, a local musician and a former resident who can tell us a lot about what it's like living in this village. Hi.
3: Hello.
0: Hi, can I come in?
3: Yeah, of course you can.
0: Yes. We're meeting inside the very same house he used to live in. Michael tells me he suddenly became homeless after his relationship broke down.
3: And then this was like my third place that I stayed in Edinburgh, because the other two weren't as nowhere near as good as this, because there's some dodgy places that you get put into. So I'm so glad that I got this place, yeah.
0: And could you just describe what... how dodgy was?
3: Oh, but where you're finding there's like needles and stuff, and yeah, there's, you know, packets of stuff or drugs or whatnot, but then it's them being aggressive towards you as well.
0: But after moving into the Social Bite Village, things began to improve.
3: Yeah, well, I was here for a couple of years because I was here when it was COVID, so I was just before it and then a wee bit after. Everyone just chips in and becomes a little family, because I've got some friends for life now down here.
0: Yeah, tell me some of the things you would do together.
3: Well, because we got donated some gym equipment and everything, me and a couple of residents were working out every morning, and then going for walks along the beach, because we're just right beside the water. And then we'd at night time help cooking together and stuff.
0: This whole idea began back in 2018 with a man called Josh Littlejohn. He'd started a coffee shop in the city called Social Bite that offered employment and free food to homeless people. They would often tell him horror stories about the temporary accommodation they were living in. So Josh created Social Bite Village, a model that gives homeless people access to small supported communities living in high quality homes.
4: People were moving in from other homeless accommodations, and I was told they were just bursting into tears, you know, with emotion and getting the keys and you know, just feeling that sense of relief.
0: The village has prefabricated homes, so they are assembled elsewhere and then placed here. Josh says that they also use locally sourced Scottish wood.
4: Yeah, I mean, I think there's lots of like academic studies that show the positive mental psychological effects of open wood and in sort of the built environment, open wood and timber. It's shown to reduce blood pressure, reduce stress, make people feel more calm, more relaxed. So we want this to be a place where when people come in and they get their keys, they can kind of breathe.
0: Since Social Bite Village started, they've helped more than 150 people in two locations, this one in Edinburgh and another in Glasgow. The organisation is also now in discussions with around 15 local authorities across the UK about replicating the model in other communities.
2: And how do you select who gets to stay here?
4: There's lots of referral routes, so other charities, lots of homeless charities will refer people that they're working with, and people can self-refer, and we still have our chain of social enterprise cafes where homeless people can get free food, so quite often someone will come in for a free meal and they will pick up a leaflet about the village and they might end up self-referring in here. We work with the council who make referrals.
0: These homes cost more than $100,000 each to build. Josh argues that they're cheaper than the cost of typical social housing in the UK. The organisation holds charity events and auctions to cover their costs. They also get donations and invite companies to sponsor a house. And their work has been supported by people from all over the world, including famous actors like George Clooney and Leonardo DiCaprio. I wonder, though, if some might be surprised that homeless people are living in such high-quality homes.
4: Quite often, actually, this place gets confused for kind of an upmarket holiday location. That was kind of the idea, was to sort of turn the traditional concept of homelessness accommodation, which tends to be really squalid, really awful, often the absolute bare minimum, and turn that on its head and try and give people a place that's uplifting, that's cosy, that feels it's got some beauty in.
2: I also noticed there's a dog outside.
5: Yes.
2: What's your name? What's his name?
5: Leo.
2: Hi, Leo. I've seen a few dogs. People can come here with their pets.
4: Pet friendly. I think there's some dogs. There's been cats. Yeah, we've had a couple of village babies over the years as well.
2: Oh, nice.
4: Yeah, so kind of, again, if you're trying to create a community, it's important, you know, pets add to that. So, also, it's a big issue for people that are homeless, that may be on the streets. If they have a dog, then most accommodations won't allow pets, so people will often choose to sleep on the streets.
0: Another essential part of Josh's model is building a community, giving people a space where they can get support from the staff and from each other. The residents can come together to cook, share stories, and play card games in a shared space at the entrance of the village called the Hub. Right in front of me is this kind of open style kitchen, and then you've got like these sofas where guys come to do everything from watching the game to watching a movie and playing cards. And also I can see on just kind of like the very far end, there's a whiteboard with tasks that people have to do, including emptying the bins, wiping surfaces. So it's very much a community space. Someone who was once a resident at this village is Jane, and she's here now. Hi, Jane.
6: Hi.
2: Jane, I've heard you make a mean cup of tea.
6: Yeah, of course I can make you one of the best cup of teas ever.
2: Let's go.
6: What do you take in your tea?
2: Oh, so I'm actually Kenyan. We like very strong tea.
6: Very strong tea.
0: As Jane starts to make me a brew, we get chatting about her life.
6: The reason I ended up homeless was because my mum passed away in 2020, and I was kind of sofa surfing with my friends and my sister before that, and I was in and out of B&Bs and hostels, and it was a really bad experience for me because there was a curfew. I wasn't allowed any visitors or anything like that. It was just a really bad time for me, and I didn't like it. I didn't feel safe or secure or anything.
0: And so how did you then learn about Social Bike Village?
6: A friend told me about this flyer, so I looked it up online. I emailed the Social Bike, and next again few days they emailed me back asking if I wanted to go for a visit, which I did, and a few weeks later I was moved into the village.
0: How was that feeling when you moved into the village and you had your very own space?
6: I mean, I was really shy when I first moved in. I didn't know anybody. I didn't know what I was doing. But then the first couple of weeks I started adjusting, and I was planning activities with people and going for sea swims and just being me.
0: You lived here for about 2 years, right?
6: Yeah.
0: How did it feel when you had to leave?
6: When I left the village, I was quite upset because I was leaving behind my Social Bike family. I just wanted to take them all with me, but I couldn't. But now that I've got my own flat, I'm happy and secure, and I still come down and see the village.
0: And you know you can always come back and visit with your family here.
6: Yeah, yeah. I mean, like, Social Bike are never going to get rid of me. They're stuck with me until the day I die. That's that done, yeah. Yeah.
0: Like Jane, people who've left the village can still visit the hub for a hot meal or just a chat.
5: If you're lonely, ain't got no friends, no type of future.
0: And for Michael, the former resident we met earlier, Social Bite has given him more than just a home. It's given him a community of people he now calls friends, something that inspired him to write a song.

0: You're listening to People Fixing the World from the BBC World Service with me, Myra Anubi. Now, I've left the village in Scotland and I'm back in the office in London. And for many of us, offices are constantly buzzing with activity during the day. But as soon as people finish their shift, they're just empty spaces that could serve a very different purpose. Now, I've got my colleague, Alex Collins, who visited a project in France using this idea to help tackle homelessness. Alex, let's just start with the problem. How big is this in France?
1: Hello, Myra. Well, according to a 2022 report by the French charity the Abbé Pierre Foundation, it's estimated that there are around 300,000 people in France who are homeless. But I was really interested in looking at the city of Nantes in the northwest region of France, where the situation is particularly bad. This has been a result of housing shortages, rising rents and significant intra-European migration. So thousands of people are on waiting lists for emergency accommodation. But the reality is that the city government just doesn't have enough housing stock.
0: I mean, I'm surprised that there's such a big issue in France. But also, I can't really wrap my head around this. How can offices help?
1: Well, there is a project called Bureau du Cœur, which literally translates from the French as Office of the Heart. Started in 2020, the scheme uses office space to house homeless people. I went to the outskirts of Nantes to meet someone who's taking part in the scheme. I'm meeting Frederick at the place where he lives. It's not your standard accommodation. It's in the office of a software company called Eprisia. He takes me through the modern open plan office, past workers at their desks, to the room he sleeps in at night. We're now walking down the corridor in the office. Past a few doors, I can see a meeting room on the left and some office workers on the right, and we're just turning into a room.
2: Here's my stuff, my detergent to do my washing and the bottle of water. I don't have many things. It's not my home. As it's an office space for the company, I try not to make my presence noticed too much.
1: It's a modest space with plain white walls, and at the far end is a large desk with two computers, which in the day are used by workers. The biggest object in the room is a rectangular box, which looks at first like an office cabinet. But to my surprise, it contains a fold-out bed.
3: Okay, can you just show me the bed? The bed is being pulled down. It's on the side of a wall and it just flips down. It's very clever use of space.
1: On the opposite side of the wall to the bed is a modest cabinet where Frederick keeps his small number of possessions. On top of that is some ingredients for cooking.
3: So you've also got some food there. You've got a lemon, some nuts.
2: Yes, I also have some pistachios and some baby onions.
3: Do you want to show us where you cook?
1: We head to a kitchen area which staff members use in the day to eat their lunch. It's the space that Frederick uses to make dinner in the evening.
2: So I have everything I need. A coffee machine, plates, a sink, a fridge.
3: You've got your own shelf on the fridge with a little post-it note with your name. That's very handy, so everyone knows not to touch your food.
1: Occasionally, Frederick has a coffee with some of the staff, but normally he leaves when they arrive. He says weekends can be lonely because no one is around. After a couple of minutes in the kitchen, Frederick begins to tell me how he ended up on the streets.
2: The last few years living in Nantes have been hard. I became depressed after my daughter was born. Her mother stopped me from seeing her. I didn't see her first steps. I didn't hear her first words. As a result, I quit my job and I couldn't see the point of working. My life fell apart. I didn't even claim benefits. I couldn't pay the rent. So eventually I was kicked out of my flat.
3: Where did you sleep when you were on the street?
2: There were two buildings that I slept in regularly. In one, I slept on the 12th floor. I know that most people don't go down the stairs at that height. They use the lift. So I was sleeping in the staircase for about 2 years.
3: It must have been very difficult.
2: Yes, it was difficult, but I kept my spirits up and I had to stay strong.
1: While sleeping rough, Frederick found a job as a gardener. He applied for social housing, but was rejected for not having a regular paycheck. It was at this point he was put in touch with Bureau du Cœur, and days later moved into the Eprisia offices. So how does the scheme actually work for companies who are hosting?
4: My name is Guillaume Guérineau. I'm the co-manager of the company Ipresia, and it's our second guest. We work with the Bureau of Liqueurs from 6 months.
1: To make it viable for company owners like Guillaume to participate in the scheme, a contract is drawn up for each guest. In Frederick's, there's an arrangement that he leaves the office at 8 a.m. in the morning and is allowed to come back for 7 p.m.
4: At the beginning, some of the women worried because they were a bit scared of being in the office alone with a man that they don't know. Frederick was never left in the office with women.
3: But it's fine.
4: But it's fine now. No, it's fine that they know him and it's okay.
3: Yeah, and you wonder whether that's changed people's attitudes about people who are homeless.
4: They learn to understand and to know people who live in the street. It's the second guest we have. Human connection. It's a new way to understand people, to live with people, to have empathy.
1: The ambition of the charity is to help those staying in offices into permanent work and secure housing. Bureau du Coeur believes having a stable place to sleep makes this easier. Every month, a meeting takes place with the resident and relevant support agencies to ensure everything is staying on track.
5: Vers Beaujoire.
6: Beaujoire. Départ prévu dans moins d'une minute.
3: I've just got on the number 3 tram to meet Pierre-Yves Loïc. He's actually the founder of Bureau du Coeur. As I've spent time around Nantes, I've seen quite a high number of people who are begging on the street, including those who look to be in some form of psychological distress and also are either drinking or taking some form of drugs. And it just shows you that solving the problem of homelessness in a city like Nantes is extremely complex. I'm inside the office of advertising agency Nobilito. It's a business Pierre-Yves runs alongside Bureau du Coeur, so it's no surprise to find that he's also hosting a person who is homeless there.
7: He's here one month ago.
3: It's weird. I am literally in its big office, but in the corner here, it does feel like suddenly if I turn this way and look straight forward, it looks like someone's bedroom. A black curtain gives a degree of privacy, but there's also a sofa, which is long enough for someone to sleep on. I can even see the sheets on the bed there.
1: To ensure a respectful experience for the guest, offices are inspected by Bureau du Coeur volunteers in advance. Guests must have access to a toilet and shower and cooking facilities. Not every office has a bed, but many provide sofas that are decent enough. A lot of people who are homeless have drug addiction problems and have psychiatric problems. Do you see, to some degree, your project might miss those people out?
8: Yes, we can't welcome people who have drug addiction problems, because if we want companies to open their doors, we have to guarantee them that there will be no health problems, that people won't be squatting in the building and want to settle in the building permanently.
1: So far, the scheme has helped over 100 people, but Pierre-Yves acknowledges that it's addressing only a small fraction of the homeless problem in Nantes. However, he says the solution goes beyond helping vulnerable people off the streets.
8: We commissioned a study that confirmed that companies who took part in our scheme had happier employees compared to the standard French office. In the end, I find companies do this because they think it's the moral thing to do.
1: But what does staff in his own office think about the scheme? Wandering around, I met Claire and asked her what she thought about the office providing space for a person who is homeless.
9: They sold the idea to me pretty, like, well done. when you think about it, it's pretty logical. I mean, like, when we're out of the office, it's just empty space and a lot of space, and that can be comfy. So if that can help someone in a difficult situation, I say go for it.
0: I have to say, Claire has me rethinking our own office space. It's a creative way of tackling the problem. But I wonder, Alex, how much success has it had?
1: Well, according to Bureau de Coeur, over 90% of the participants who use the scheme end up in permanent jobs and housing, which is pretty good numbers in my mind. And it's also a win for the public purse too. While a traditional emergency shelter bed costs public authorities around $10,000 a year, a placement here costs around $2,000 because the office already exists.
0: Mm. But I did notice that there only seems to be one homeless person per office at a time. I wonder, are there any plans to increase that?
1: Well, that's right, Myra. They do have a strict policy of one guest per office, and that's because Pierre-Yves thinks that individuals deserve what he calls a sense of dignity and privacy. Saying that, the one way to get around this policy is obviously, as you say, is to upscale. So they now have 40 participating offices in Nantes. It's also spread into other French cities and across Europe in places like Lisbon and Brussels, helping over 1,000 people.
0: Right. Well, I'm going to impress you with the little French I know and say merci, Alex, for what we've heard today.
1: Merci, Myra.
0: And that brings us to the end of the programme. I wonder, though, if your office could be used to house homeless people at night. Let me know what you think by sending me a voice note or a message to the WhatsApp number +44 8000 321 721. And join me again next week for your weekly reminder that solutions do exist. Until then, I'm Myra Anubi. Thanks for listening.
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13: Almost 1,000 years ago, a group of English women created the Bayeux Tapestry. They embroidered bold images of the Battle of Hastings in 1066, when England was conquered. Ever since, it's been in France. Now, for the first time, the tapestry has come back to England to be displayed at the British Museum in London. Join me, Julian May, after the news, as I tell the story of this masterpiece of needlework and its temporary homecoming.
14: BBC News with Debbie Russ. Saudi Arabia says it will not retaliate for now after drone attacks launched from Iraq forced it to shut down a crucial east-west oil pipeline. Its closure further restricts oil exports, adding to pressure from Iran's Houthi allies in Yemen, who took control of the Red Sea coast yesterday. The United Nations says Ukraine is facing its toughest winter since Russia's full-scale invasion. A senior UN official said that Russia was systematically targeting Ukraine's civilian infrastructure and there was a risk of humanitarian catastrophe. World leaders, including the presidents of Russia, China and Iran, are gathering in Delhi for the BRICS summit. The grouping was formed as a counterweight to Western powers, but wars in the Middle East have exposed divisions within it. There's been a big fire at an ammunition warehouse in Bulgaria belonging to a firm that sends arms to Ukraine. Residents reported hearing a series of blasts at the EMCO warehouse, but there were no casualties. Police in the US state of Mississippi have arrested a man in connection with the death of a black woman found hanged from a tree. Tasia Fortune's body was discovered outside an abandoned home in Jackson in August. The suspect was named as Jacques Ratcliffe, who is also black. The funeral of the world's youngest traditional monarch, who died last month, is underway in Fort Portal in western Uganda. Oyo Nyimba, the late monarch of Toro Kingdom, was 34. And Ben Shelton has become the first black American tennis player to reach the men's singles final at the US Open since Arthur Ashe more than 50 years ago. He faces the top seed, Alexander Zverev of Germany, on Sunday in what will be his first Grand Slam final. And that's the latest world news. from the BBC.
15: There's been so much excitement here this morning. The past 24 hours has been amazing. In the dead of night, nobody knew here what was going on.
13: Welcome to In the Studio from the BBC World Service. I'm Julian May. On the 10th of July, there was an unusual level of excitement at the British Museum in London, especially as it was 3:15 in the morning.
15: We saw a lorry backing up towards the museum, and it had come from a secret location in France. It was chaperoned by police.
16: Elle est arrivée dans la nuit au British Museum à Londres, dans ce caisson, au terme d'un transfert placé sous haute sécurité.
17: Inside that lorry until just a few moments ago, one of the most important artworks ever created. It's a moment of real historical significance. And for the first time in nearly 1,000 years, it is here in the UK.
13: Usually on In the Studio, we look at a new work of art as it's being made. But today we will follow a very old, very significant work, one that needs special handling. Carefully folded by French museum staff, it was then loaded into a case specially built to withstand damaging vibrations and transported on its own train under the English Channel with a police escort. They even had a couple of practice runs without the tapestry to make sure things ran smoothly.
15: It was transported in a really high-tech container. It had shock absorbers, it had gadgets that made sure that the temperature was fine, the humidity was fine, because of course, this is a very, very delicate and fragile object.
18: It sounds like a strange thing, a group of people standing around watching a lorry reverse into a loading bay, but when they opened the doors and took the crate out, I think the full weight of the fact that it was the first time the tapestry had returned to England since it was likely made almost 1,000 years ago really hit me, and it was a really incredible moment to be a part of.
13: Dr. Millie Horton Inch is a specialist in medieval textiles, and she was among the crowd waiting at the British Museum this summer as that lorry arrived from France. Its priceless cargo, the Bayeux Tapestry, a sort of medieval comic strip which tells tales of battles and sea voyages, as well as everyday life in 11th century England. The stories sewn into the fabric portray the conflict between King Harold of England and William, Duke of Normandy, we always call him William the Conqueror, in northern France, ending with the Battle of Hastings in 1066, which led to the conquest of England the last time it was successfully invaded. Years of diplomacy have gone into bringing the tapestry to London from its home in Bayeux in northern France, involving two heads of state, King Charles III and President Macron. Before the tapestry arrived, I went to the museum to talk to curators Dr. Millie Horton Inch and Professor Michael Lewis. I'd never seen the tapestry in real life, but its images, such as the arrow in the eye of King Harold, have been familiar to me since I was 7.
19: The Bayeux Tapestry is such an iconic object, so fundamentally linked to our history in this country, 1066 being the last time that England was successfully conquered. And of course the Bayeux Tapestry is just this magical depiction of that event. It starts in about 1065, so it kind of explores some of the background around when the King Edward the Confessor died and how Harold Godwinson then managed to get himself on the throne and kind of exclude, if you like, William the Conqueror from that. So it's essentially a build-up of those events.
13: Millie, it's known as the Bayeux Tapestry, but it's not a tapestry.
18: It's not a tapestry at all, though. It's an embroidery, which is a very different technique. That means that with needle and thread, the design is applied directly onto woven fabric rather than woven into the fabric itself.
13: And the colours? There aren't many, are there?
18: There aren't many colours. It's often described as having sort of 10-ish colours across 4 different shades, I suppose, that come from 4 different natural dyes. They've not been able to identify what the 4th brownish dye is, but the other 3 come from the plants woad, weld and madder.
13: So woad is blue.
18: Yes.
13: Madder is red.
18: Yes, and weld is yellow.
13: Oh, right. The background's linen, but the stitching, that's wool, is it?
18: Yes, wool thread. So again, you're looking at having to, you know, raise sheep to get the wool from them, and then to create that into threads, you'd have to do a process called spinning. And it's been estimated that for every hour of embroidery, you're probably looking at 6 hours of spinning.
8: Cool.
18: Yeah.
19: The Bayeux tapestry is 70 metres long, so it's extraordinarily long. It's only 50 centimetres high, and essentially it's a strip, or nine strips of linen that have been joined together.
18: That's the equivalent of 5 double-decker buses back to back. And in some places, the embroidery has been done over the seams between the panels in such a way that the seam is pretty much invisible to the naked eye. That's how skilled these needleworkers were.
19: It's divided in terms of 58 different seams, but actually what it does is it takes you backwards and forwards across the English Channel to kind of tell its story. It has all of these characters sometimes in buildings, a lot of them are riding horses. And then you have these trees that just seemed completely fantastic. So you've got people using 11th century tools to cut down fantasy trees. So yeah, you've got this kind of strange mix of the real and the fake, if you like.
20: There's a bit missing, isn't there? We don't reach the end of this story, I think. What's happened there?
19: The tapestry was rolled out for many, many years. That's obviously damaged it, particularly at the end. We don't know for certain whether the tapestry continued. You know, maybe they never finished it, but it's probably very likely that it ended with something akin to what it starts with. So it begins with Edward the Confessor on a throne talking to Harold Godwinson before he's sent on his mission to France. And I think a lot of people have liked to think that it ended with William enthroned. He was crowned on Christmas Day 1066. And that would seem to be a kind of nice ending to the tapestry. But we simply don't know, of course.
20: The people who actually did the embroidery, do you know who they were?
18: We don't know who they are, unfortunately. There's no evidence. It's likely that it was English women. English women were very well respected for needlework in this period, and we know there are women recorded in the Domesday Book who were given land in exchange for their services, one individual in exchange for teaching a Norman nobleman's daughter how to embroider. So it's likely that it was English women. Another possibility is that it was based at a nunnery, where we know in this period nunneries were undertaking sort of large-scale textile production, but it's also possible that it was taking place in a non-religious environment.
19: In some ways, when you look at the Bayeux tapestry, you have to look at all of its different components together, but broadly speaking, it's telling us a story in a chronological sequence from left to right. Essentially, in the central panel, there's obviously military scenes, and then there's two borders, one at the top and one at the bottom, which on the surface of it, at least, appear decorative. And then sometimes there's other things that have been added to the borders, which are kind of gloss, I suppose, on what's going on in the main frieze as well. And also, another component is the fact that it has this inscription, Latin text, at different parts across the embroidery. It's clear that all of these different elements work together, and sometimes they tell slightly different things from each other as well.
20: Who commissioned this piece of work?
19: Traditionally, it was thought that it was produced by Matilda, who was the wife of William the Conqueror, to kind of commemorate his great victory over the English. But more recently, it's been suggested that the likely person who made this object was Odo, Bishop of Bayeux, who was the half-brother of William the Conqueror. After the Norman Conquest, he became Earl of Kent, and we believe that many of the images in the tapestry are borrowed from within his earldom. It might have been the case that he had the tapestry produced for his new cathedral in Bayeux, which was consecrated in 1077.
21: Jill, when are we moving it into the case?
22: Monday.
21: So you've come at the right time. This is when you can see it outside the case. You know, the tickets immediately sold out.
22: Yes, I know.
21: And that was only the first tranche.
22: Until Christmas, or?
21: Yeah.
8: It's the 17th of July today, and this is the day when the French cultural minister and the French ambassador to London are coming to the British Museum to look at what's going on with the Bayeux tapestry.
21: We will get a million people through, including school children.
22: More than 1 million.
21: Well,
22: we will see how it goes.
21: We're managing expectations.
8: At the moment, there is a group of French conservators and some English conservators, and they've just uncovered a little bit. So I'm seeing the first glimpse
20: of the Bay of Tapestry. I can see some of the trees, some of the soldiers, a castle. We're all wearing plastic aprons. We've got our shoes covered up. I wasn't allowed to bring a phone in. I wasn't allowed to bring a pen in, just a pencil and a pad. They're taking the protection of the tapestry very seriously indeed. This must be an exciting day for you.
2: Yes, that's an understatement. This is a very exciting day for me. Yesterday was perhaps even more exciting.
20: So what actually happened?
2: What happened was, so it was on a paravent, which is a sort of concertina, that was very, very, very slowly unfurled in a very controlled process. It was then hooked onto a beam that was elevated, so it was hanging in the room, and the table that it's now on was sort of put vertically behind it, and they were both very slowly lowered down. So it and the tabletop were lowered down together, and it was extraordinary to see probably about 100 of my British Museum and French colleagues working together to complete that.
21: You must come back with the President
20: yes.
21: in September.
20: Yes. I'm with Michael Lewis again. You've just been showing some very important people around, haven't you?
4: Yeah, so it's been great today. I've been having time with both the Secretary of State for Culture, Lisa Nandy, and then also the French Minister as well. And they both seem really engaged and excited in seeing the Bay of Tapestry, but how could they not?
20: Millie, the gallery we're in is an extraordinary place. It's quite narrow, it's very long, and down the middle of it we have an extraordinary glass cabinet. Now, the British Museum is full of glass cabinets, but they're not usually like this.
2: It has been specially developed for the project. It is certainly a feat of engineering. We believe it's the longest showcase in the world. So if anyone thinks they've got a longer showcase, please do contact
20: How long
2: the British
20: is it?
2: Museum. I think it's about a metre or two, over 70 metres. It absolutely fills the Sainsbury Exhibition Gallery. It's almost as though the gallery was designed for it.
20: Everyone has to be able to see the tapestry in the glass case. So it's glass, but what happens if someone leans on it?
2: It's incredibly strong, so I have no concerns from that point of view. People will not be allowed to lean on it, but should they, or do anything even, you know, more than leaning, we're very confident that the showcase will hold up. The glass is also completely non-reflective, so you'll be able to get a really good view of the tapestry. You'll be able to get a lot closer to it than when it was hanging previously. And I think also it being flat brings you closer to the experience of the makers, who would have looked at it that way as well.
20: What about the atmosphere inside the case? You don't want it to go mouldy or anything, do you?
2: No.
20: So it's atmospherically controlled,
2: then? Yeah. Yeah. Yes, and the light levels have been agreed with our French colleagues, so it's going to be very well taken care of.
13: Those light levels are strictly capped at a dim 50 lux. That's the level of low street lighting, to reduce the risk of the delicate threads fading, and only for 9 hours a day. And when the gallery is empty, the tapestry will be covered, as most of it was when Millie and I watched the conservators at work.
2: They're also checking to make sure it's lying flat, essentially, so very gently, very carefully smoothing out any what you'd describe as bellies, points where it's bumped up a little bit.
20: Because if you spread a long piece of cloth out, it doesn't lie flat, does it? No, it rucks up.
2: No, especially a fabric that's been embroidered, so it has changes of texture and tension around where the embroidery is. So they're just making sure that it's laid flat so that it's resting peacefully, as it were, underneath its cover.
20: This has been a very interesting morning. I know the Bay of Tapestry is about 70 metres long, but to see it laid out, it's so impressive. Then there were the political figures. This exhibition is an example of the importance of culture in international relations. And there was the real excitement of the curators who've been working on this project for years. Now all the politicians and all the reporters have gone. But the really important people, they're still here. The conservators, a team of French and English experts, they're tenderly looking after this amazing artefact.
13: You're listening to In the Studio from the BBC World Service. This episode is about the Bayeux Tapestry and its coming to England for the first time since its hundreds of people and horses, birds and trees were sown into vivid life almost 1,000 years ago.
5: It is a bitter afternoon in Kent. A woman sits stitching at her frame, shoulders hunched in concentration. her needle-hardened fingers tease strands of red and yellow wool through the wings of two birds nestled under the feet of a stitched king.
13: The academic and storyteller Daisy Black is fascinated by the tapestry, especially the ambiguous and subversive aspects of it that draw on folk tales. Her sold-out shows illustrate its wide appeal to the 21st century population of Britain.
3: Everyone, especially if you've grown up in the UK, hears a lot about the Battle of 1066 and the famous incident with an arrow and an eyeball meeting tragically on the battlefields. And a lot of our perceptions of that history come from the Bayeux Tapestry. That's often the famous image that you will see in class as a primary school child. It's a really interesting story as well. It covers between about 2 and 4 years of historical happenings. It begins with Edward the Confessor, not currently confessing, sitting on his throne, and then Harold doing a sea voyage across to Normandy. He gets kidnapped by Guy of Ponthieu. He gets ransomed by William. There's a big and slightly incompetent battle in the middle. All of these things happen way before we have Harold sitting on his throne and Halley's Comet and the fleet of ghostly ships prophesying William's invasion of England. And it's lovely to be able to tell that with some of the folk tales that appear in the margins at the same time.
5: The crow was perched in a tree with a bit of cheese in her mouth, which she'd just stolen from an open window. She was just about to eat the cheese when a fox appeared.
3: The Borders have a lot of different animal fables in them. Some of you might have come across in school or in your own storytelling cultures.
5: The fox looked up into the tree, smelt the saltiness of that cheese, wanted that cheese for herself. But she couldn't climb trees. "My dear crow," she said, "how beautiful you look on this fine summer's day. You shine sleekly. Ah, what a pity you can't sing. Then you would be the most perfect of all the birds." The crow, high up in the tree, was pleased with this unlooked-for flattery, but stung with the idea she couldn't sing. So she opened her mouth to prove otherwise, and "Kark!" The cheese fell to the floor and was eaten by the fox.
13: The fable of the fox and the crow and the cheese appears 3 times in the Bayeux Tapestry, and it can be interpreted in different ways, depending on whose side you're on.
3: If you're reading it from the Norman perspective, then King Edward the Confessor is the foolish crow with the English crown as the cheese, and Harold, the illegitimate king from a Norman perspective, is the flattering fox who persuades Edward to give the crown to him. If you read it from the English perspective, then William is the flattering fox, and the English crown is still the cheese, and Harold is the foolish crow who had the crown and let it go. I really, really love this narrative. It is complex. It is very silly at times. You've got scenes where castles are being built and a workman's dropping a brick on his friend's head. And it's quite irreverent. So you've got animals and birds and beasts having an almost starring role in the tapestry as well. And taking over the narrative a little bit and certainly being very sarcastic about it.
20: Daisy, how is the Bayeux Tapestry having an impact on popular culture in Britain today?
3: Certainly the last few months have had a lot of very good memes and pieces of artwork inspired by the tapestry. A very recent piece I'm looking at is of the France-England match as part of the World Cup for third place. The artist has made a really beautiful image showing the poor French goalkeeper falling over backwards very dramatically in the goal. It says, "France 4, England 6, hic Frankie Dolent here, the French are miserable." And they've made all the footballers look very medieval, so some of them are still wearing shorts, but they also have chainmail underneath their football strips. My favourite piece of Bayeux Tapestry fan art comes from Jimmel Paint It, who is well worth following on social media. He did a fantastic depiction of a Friday night out, kicking out time at the pub, which shows taxis, people on the floor, a group of lads with traffic cones on their heads, and people ordering, in Latin of course, their garlic mayonnaise kebabs. And the margins of the tapestry here, much like the end of the Bayeux Tapestry, have bodies, you know, people sprawled across the ground. The animals have become rats and pigeons mainly, and there are some rather dodgy spilt things in the margins as well for that one.
20: And as in the Bayeux Tapestry depiction of the Battle of Hastings,
1: there are rather remarkable horses.
3: Yes, the riot police are there on their mounted steeds, and the steeds are drawn exactly as they are on the tapestry, and they are a rather fetching colours, yellow and red in this version.
1: It's the 23rd of July today. I've been invited back to the British Museum. We're outside the gallery now, and I'm with Connor Watson. Why did you want me to come back today, Connor?
6: Because the tapestry is finally in its case, it'll be exhibited to the public. So this is the first time you're getting to see it in its final form.
1: Right, well, should we go and have a look?
6: Yeah, let's go.
1: Connor, the conservators have come back from their lunch break. There are some workstations with lights, two people at each station. What is going on here?
6: This is the condition checking. What they're doing is looking at previous scans and maps of the tapestry and checking for any changes since it's arrived here at the British Museum.
1: So they might be a bit worried that some damage has been caused in transit or something like that?
6: A condition check happens whenever we loan an object, borrow, or we lend ourselves. So we know of lots of damage and stains and marks that are on the tapestry over its 970-year history, but we're now looking for anything that could have changed or could have been impacted by its travel. This is a massive game of spot the difference, and so far, no difference.
1: Phew.
6: It's not just what the tapestry tells us of the time, but the way it's been displayed and stored and moved and viewed over history for, I mean, just hundreds of years. It was essentially forgotten. It went out of fashion as other forms of art came in.
1: They're wearing goggles to magnify things, and then they're checking against images on laptops.
6: It's painstaking work, so we're being very quiet to not break concentration. Obviously, you're looking at thousands and thousands of threads that make up singular horses, and they are going through that by millimetre by millimetre.
1: And this work will go on for how long?
6: At least another 2 weeks.
1: Wow. We've come a little closer, but we don't want to intrude. What are these two conservators working on here?
6: We are firmly in the Battle of Hastings at this point, so the final third of the tapestry is the battle itself, and what we can see here, these are the Norman troops riding into battle at Hastings. We are probably only a few metres away from where Harold meets his untimely end.
1: All of the conservators working at these eight stations along the tapestry are women. The tapestry was embroidered, was sewn by a group of nuns 950 years ago, pretty well. And the people who are looking after it now and checking its condition are another group of sisters, I think. It's appropriate.
9: Those women sowed 202 horses, 217 birds, more than 30 trees, 2 camels, and 623 people. Kings, dukes, earls, soldiers, and bishops. But only 6 of those figures are women, and all are vulnerable. This weighs heavily on curator Millie Horton Inch's mind.
18: Perhaps because I'm a woman myself, I'm particularly affected by the 3 women within the central frieze who seem to be having a pretty horrible time. You've got a sort of unnamed mother and child fleeing a house that's been set on fire by the Normans, Queen Edith weeping at the deathbed of King Edward, and then this enigmatic scene with a woman named Elfgiva, whose identity we don't know today, but we presume would have been known to 11th century viewers, who appears to be being

0: So it really is the height of the battle, and it's the battle at its most brutal. This particular moment, we're standing in front of the section where there are some stakes in the ground that horses have ridden into and are tumbling over. So we have a horse that's completely vertical. This is also the section of the tapestry where the borders start to become really grisly. So we've got, you know, not just fallen soldiers, but soldiers who are missing their limbs or have been beheaded. And a little bit further along the section we're looking at, we actually see people stripping mail coats off the dead bodies to steal their armour. And as the tapestry ends with Harold's death and the English turning in flight. So this really is the dramatic climax that we're looking at.
1: And we don't see any of the inscription here, but there's a bit at the very end, I think.
0: Yeah, so there's not too much inscription towards the end. They really let the kind of the dramatic elements speak for themselves, and it is visually very arresting. But yeah, the final words are sort of Harold dies and then the English flee. So it's a really tragic end for the English soldiers.
1: You've been listening to In the Studio from the BBC World Service, presented and produced by me, Julian May. The Bayer Tapestry exhibition opens this week and will continue until next July.
0: Do you want to see the arrow in the eye?
2: Yeah.
0: Come and see it. Michael Lewis is also looking at the arrow in the eye.
1: Lily has taken me to the bit that everyone wants to see.
0: Yeah, the bit where Harold has the arrow in his eye. And it comes very, very near the end. So it really is an abrupt end to the tapestry. The words Harold are above his head, and he appears to be trying to wrench an arrow from his eye.
1: It's a horrible image, really.
0: It's absolutely grisly. And, you know, there's a lot of debate about, is that Harold? Was the arrow originally there? It's impossible to know for sure, but regardless, it makes for a very dramatic end to the tapestry as we see it today.
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7: We have Morning Edition starting weekdays, starting at 2 a.m., and that continues all the way until 9 here on KQED News. So we're looking at mostly sunny skies for today and a lot cooler. This whole weekend will be a lot cooler, that's for sure. Highs will be reaching in the mid-60s to the upper 70s well inland, and pretty much this trend is going to continue throughout the weekend and into Monday. No heat wave coming coming to us anytime soon is what I'm trying to say. It's KQED-FM San Francisco and KQEI-FM North Highlands, Sacramento.
8: Hello, I'm Celia Hatt, and it's 10 hours GMT. Welcome to the newsroom. Coming up, we'll go live to the Middle East for the latest on the situation in Yemen. Houthi fighters have expanded their foothold in an area that could give them control over a waterway Saudi Arabia depends on for its oil exports. Also in the program, the United Nations is warning Ukraine is set to face its toughest winter in years because of Russian attacks.
9: Civil infrastructure is in a very systematic way being targeted, especially energy infrastructure.
8: We'll speak with our correspondent in Kyiv. Plus, is it ethical for a museum to display the remains of an Egyptian woman who died more than 2,000 years ago?
10: It's half of an exhibit if you just have the exterior without the interior of it.
11: I do understand the point of view of the people who it's been taken from.
8: One museum in the UK has removed an Egyptian mummy from its display. We'll tell you why. Stay with us on the BBC World Service.
12: I'm Debbie Russ with the BBC News. Yemen says it's struck Iranian-backed Houthi fighters in the strategic coastal city of Mocha after the Houthi seized control of the entire Red Sea coast on Friday. Yemen's government news agency said its attack killed Houthi fighters and destroyed weapons and vehicles. The Houthi advances following a week-long offensive threatened to block a vital artery for Saudi tankers exploiting oil. Earlier, Saudi Arabia said it would not retaliate for now after drone attacks launched from Iraq forced it to shut down a crucial east-west oil pipeline, which further restricts its oil exports. Hugo Beshega is in Jerusalem.
13: We had this drone attack that it is believed was carried out by militias operating in Iraq. It is believed that these drones were launched from a province in Iraq where militias supported by Iran operate. And

0: The assumption here is that the Houthis could be working with these allied factions, militias in Iraq, part of this so-called axis of resistance, which is this alliance of groups in the Middle East supported by Iran, to put pressure on the Saudis to meet Houthi demands in negotiations.
1: In the past few minutes, President Trump has said oil prices will tumble as soon as the U.S. war with Iran ends. He added that the Houthis in Yemen had asked the U.S. not to intervene in the conflict there. The United Nations says Ukraine is facing its toughest winter since Russia's full-scale invasion in 2022. The head of the UN's development agency, Alexander De Croo, said there was a risk of humanitarian catastrophe if Russian attacks cut off access to power and water. James Landale reports.
2: Alexander De Croo was blunt. Russia was systematically targeting Ukraine's civilian infrastructure, he said, including its energy network. And there was now a race against the clock to repair the damage before temperatures fell below zero. As such, he warned Ukraine was facing its toughest winter since 2022. The former Belgian Prime Minister said people were already exhausted and the international community needed to step up.
1: 11 world leaders, including Russia's President Vladimir Putin, China's Xi Jinping and Iran's Masoud Pezeshkian, are gathering in Delhi this weekend for the BRICS summit. Arunade Mukherjee reports from Delhi.
3: The entire objective of the BRICS nations was to come together as emerging economies and sort of be the voice of the global south. The realities of Donald Trump's tariffs as well as the West Asian crisis has fueled a few problems for these countries, and they're hoping that they should be able to use this platform to raise some of those issues. But the key concern will be consensus. Given the fact that you have various countries on opposing sides, like Iran on one side, Saudi Arabia, UAE on the other side, you've got Russia currently engaged in a conflict with Ukraine, can they find some sort of common points?
1: You're listening to the latest world news from the BBC. The funeral of the world's youngest traditional monarch, who died last month, is underway in western Uganda. The body of King Oyo Nyimba Kubamba Iguru Rukidi IV, who was 34, will be transferred from a cathedral in Fort Portal to royal burial grounds. Thousands of mourners have gathered. The late monarch, who was the king of Uganda's traditional Toro kingdom, died of cancer in the United States. Police in the U.S. state of Mississippi have arrested a man in connection with the death of a black woman found hanged from a tree. Tasia Fortune's body was discovered outside an abandoned home in Jackson in August. The police only announced in the past few days that they were treating it as a possible homicide. They've now named the suspect as Jacques Ratcliffe, who's black. French police have said they suspect a suburban train derailment in the northwest of the country on Friday was due to sabotage. More than 40 people were injured, one of them seriously, when the train came off the tracks between the cities of Rouen and Caen in Normandy. A police source said a loose fragment of rail track was discovered at the scene. Several carriages overturned in the incident. At the start of a two-day visit to Ireland, Donald Trump has met the country's president, Catherine Connolly, and the leader of the Irish government, Micheál Martin, in Dublin. Irish police have said they're carrying out one of the biggest security operations in the country's history. Katrina Perry has been watching Mr. Trump's arrival in Dublin.
4: President Trump has been having a meeting with President Catherine Connolly, and beyond the view of the cameras, she has a long history of having objections to various elements of US foreign policy, and indeed was part of a protest group the last time when President Trump visited Ireland in his first term in office in 2019.
1: Katrina Perry in Dublin. And that was the latest BBC News.
5: Hello, I'm Celia Hatton, and you're listening to The Newsroom on the BBC World Service. We'll begin with a fast-changing story in Yemen and the waterway on its coastline that's increasingly central to the health of the global economy. Saudi Arabia has been relying on the Bab al-Mandeb Strait next to Yemen for its oil exports since the U.S. war on Iran shut down the Strait of Hormuz. But now that fix is under threat. The Houthi militant group, backed by Iran, is making big gains in Yemen. It's claimed full control of Yemen's Red Sea coast and say they will block Saudi tankers from the Bab al-Mandeb Strait. And as we'll hear, that could have big implications for the global cost of oil. On the ground in Yemen, the fighting has already come with a cost. The UN says at least 46,000 people have been displaced since fighting escalated last week. This woman fled the historic port city of Mocha as it fell to the Houthis.
6: We have nothing left. We fled with our children and kept running. We have no bedding, no home, nothing with us. Everything was destroyed within an hour. They didn't even give us a chance or warn us beforehand. We are women with no means of defending ourselves, and we have innocent children with us. Even our livestock were not spared from the destruction.
5: Let's get more from our Middle East correspondent, Hugo Bacheco, who's monitoring developments from Jerusalem. Hugo, we'll talk about the effect of all this fighting on civilians in a moment, but first, can you give us the latest? Yemen says it struck back at the Houthis.
0: Yeah, so there have been more attacks, Celia, by the government on the Houthis, including attacks on the city of Mocha on the Red Sea coast. And the Houthis are saying that there have been more attacks in other parts of Yemen as well, parts that are controlled by the Houthis. So there seems to be some kind of reaction that is happening now. I think what is also interesting is that apparently President Trump rejected requests by Saudi Arabia to intervene. So I think you can assume that American position here is to try to avoid another major escalation of hostilities in the region. And I think the Saudis too, you know, the Saudis have been supporting the government in the fight against the Houthis. They're also trying to contain the tensions and avoid a further escalation of what is happening there.
5: Well, we heard from a woman just a moment ago who's been displaced because of the fighting. Can you tell us more about what life is like for those on the ground in Yemen, those caught up in the fighting?
0: Yeah, I think there is real concern that there could be an escalation of the violence there. And, you know, this is a country that has been suffering for many years because of the civil war. And the UN is saying that almost 50,000 people have been displaced so far. Yemen is the poorest country in the Arab world, and the situation has been very difficult for millions of people who depend on aid. A lot of people living in extreme poverty and really, you know, relying on humanitarian assistance. And I think the fear here is that the situation could get worse if we see, you know, an expansion of the violence and the fighting happening there.
5: And Hugo, I also mentioned earlier the costs of this conflict, the effect of this conflict on the global output of oil, the global cost of oil. Saudi Arabia's had to shut down a major oil pipeline that was attacked by drones launched from inside Iraq. What more do we know about this?
0: Yeah, I think, you know, we've been talking about the situation happening inside Yemen, but I think if you look at the bigger picture, you know, what is happening there is very significant because, of these concerns that this could put further pressure on energy supplies. So the Houthis are now controlling the Bab al-Mandab Strait. This has been, you know, a key alternative, especially for the Saudis, as you said in the introduction, to the Strait of Hormuz, which has been effectively closed because of the war with Iran. And now they have this pipeline that has come under attack.
5: Okay, Hugo, we'll have to leave you there. Some troubles with the line with you there. Apologies to our audience for that. But let's go to India now. It's a meeting point for some world leaders this weekend as Delhi hosts the BRICS Summit, a grouping of 11 major emerging economies from Brazil to South Africa. Together, they'll be discussing a raft of big issues from cross-border payments to energy security. But away from this diverse BRICS group, it's the one-on-one meetings on the sidelines of this summit that are grabbing a lot of attention. That's where leaders are hoping to improve ties or to push their individual agendas. India's Prime Minister Narendra Modi has already met with Russia's Vladimir Putin and Iran's President Masoud Pezeshkian. And it's its upcoming chat with China's leader Xi Jinping that's a focus of major speculation in Delhi. Mr. Xi hasn't been to India for 7 years, and China-India ties have been rocky during that time. Our correspondent Arunade Mukherjee joins us live now from Delhi. Arunade, let's start with the BRICS summit overall. It's a diverse group of countries attending, as I said. Are we expecting the BRICS grouping to agree on anything meaningful?
7: I think that's going to be the biggest challenge, honestly, because it started out as a four-member nation bloc and now has gone up to 11. Now, while that means, obviously, it's brought heft and muscle as well, but with the adding number of countries, it also brings divergent views, and I think that's where the challenges begin. You've got countries like Iran on one side, Saudi Arabia, the United Arab Emirates on the other. Everyone has diverging viewpoints. You've got India on one side, China, where both countries have shared a fairly tense relationship, as you pointed out, even though there has been a little bit of a thaw. So I think navigating this towards some sort of a joint statement would really demonstrate the bloc's ability to put up a united front, because the entire reason why this group was conceptualized was to try and be a counterweight to Western dominance. We've seen some indicators in Prime Minister Narendra Modi's opening statement towards some form of united message, because he's talking about global reform. He's talking about how global governance in its present form was like a pyramid. You've got decision makers at the top, but the countries at the lower end are the ones who are impacted by the decisions. The global south, he said, is on the front line of global challenges, but they are behind in decision making. He emphasized why, therefore, they must turn this pyramid of privilege, those are the words he used, into a platform of partnership. And I think that's where the language is important, because now you're looking at words that are being used which might just be acceptable to the various individual players.
5: Interesting. Something we'll definitely have to keep an eye on. On the sidelines of the summit, which bilateral meetings that have already happened do you think are notable? What should we pay attention to that's happened so far?
7: I think there would be a few of them. So, for instance, the meeting between Prime Minister Modi and Masoud Pezeshkian yesterday, and Prime Minister Modi's meeting with Vladimir Putin yesterday, very important. In both those meetings, he emphasized the need for diplomacy and dialogue to resolve conflicts. You have to understand, India is playing a very difficult role here. It's walking the tightrope. On the one hand, balancing relations with the West, especially the US, with whom, mind you, India still hasn't managed a trade agreement. So they would be very cautious in that. And India is hosting leaders from Iran, China, Russia. So US is going to be keeping a hawk eye on everything that's happening here in BRICS. And they've never been happy with BRICS. President Trump is always talking about the skepticism about BRICS. He's talked about tariffs on countries if they talk about de-dollarization, which basically means reducing dependence on the dollar. So this is a very tricky sort of a position that India finds itself in. Also, the big meeting later in the evening between Prime Minister Modi and Xi Jinping, that's going to be critical from India's point of view, because both countries have tried to represent themselves as leaders in Asia. India wants to be the voice of the global south, China also being very cautious. You might just see President Xi Jinping make a trip to Washington, D.C. later this month. So there are lots of these balancing acts, I think, is how I would describe this summit to be. And I think the big focus will be whether they can arrive at some sort of a consensus, some sort of common language, and send out that message of unity. We've seen the photo op of all the leaders standing on stage together. They look united, but I think the differences underneath is what they need to ensure are covered up, ironed out, especially if they want to send out that united message that BRICS stands for.
5: Arundhati, it's interesting, isn't it? Which leaders do you think are really going to be trying to push their own individual agendas at this meeting? Who stands to gain the most?
7: So I think, Iran, currently engaged in an ongoing conflict, is going to want to make the point about, aggression that they have maintained from the West. Russia, which continues to be engaged in that conflict with Ukraine, is going to try and use this platform to ensure that their voice is heard. You've got then the opposing sides of UAE and Saudi Arabia, who are also going to talk about how they are caught in the crossfire. So I think those are the points, really, that we'll be looking out for.
5: Arundhati, thank you. Arundhati Mukherjee speaking to us from Delhi. You're listening to The Newsroom on the BBC World Service. Ukraine is facing its toughest winter since Russia's full-scale invasion in 2022. That's the bleak warning from the United Nations. The UN's Undersecretary General Alexander De Croo has accused Russia of targeting Ukraine's civilian infrastructure with disastrous consequences. I heard more from our diplomatic correspondent, James Landale, who's in Kyiv. And you can hear in the background, it's very rainy in Kyiv at the moment.
8: Russia has hit Ukrainians' civilian infrastructure throughout this war. But what's changed in recent weeks is we've now moved to a place where Russia is doing it systematically and round the clock. It's using its new faster jet-powered drones that it's ramping up production of. Ukraine has yet to be able to find a technological way of tackling this new threat because its existing interceptors just aren't fast enough to catch these. And these drones are targeting not just sort of the old sort of infrastructure, which was sort of energy infrastructure and air defense systems. They're targeting very specific things. They're targeting warehouses, factories, ports, grain processing centers here in Kyiv, very specifically individual petrol stations. They're going after, the economists say, specific revenue-raising parts of the Ukrainian economy to try and minimize the amount of money that Ukraine can make. Because Russia knows that Ukraine is suffering a budgetary crisis at the moment, so they're targeting economic infrastructure, but also now, as the winter is coming closer, they're also targeting energy infrastructure. And this is what Mr. De Croo said, Russia is now targeting deliberately.
9: Civil infrastructure is in a very systematic way being targeted. And this is petrol stations, it's shopping malls, it's business centers, but it's especially energy infrastructure, energy transmission lines. There is absolutely no justification for that.
5: So, James, the Ukrainians have been saying for some time attacks on civilian targets have been increasing, as you've noted. But what's now going to be the effect of these attacks as winter approaches?
8: In the short term, it just means that Ukraine's economy begins to suffer and slow down and really feel the pressure. But in practical terms, what Mr. De Croo is sort of worried about is the actual impact on daily life in the big cities. Because last winter was tough, and already Ukrainians are worrying about the next winter. One of them described it to me as a kind of fog, a blanket that hangs over them, just fretting about what the future may be. Because a lot of Ukraine's energy infrastructure was destroyed or damaged last year. They simply haven't had the time or the money to repair it all. I mean, Ukraine has been working flat out, but they just don't have enough time. They've been scouring the world for extra generators that they could use just to try and have a bit more backup for this winter. But they know it's going to be tough. And what Mr. De Croo is talking about is essentially what could really go wrong. And that is if Russia really hits hard this time, it could deprive Ukraine and its big cities of its access to power. And if it doesn't have power, that means it can't pump water, it means it can't get sewage flowing, it doesn't have enough heating. So therefore, what you're talking about is not just a cold winter that's a bit tough, but actually a fundamental change to society, which renders some cities potentially almost unlivable. And this is how Mr. De Croo sketched out that issue.
9: The worst case scenario, and we'll do everything to avoid that, is that at some point access to energy and electricity would be severely damaged, which means that access to heating would be severely damaged, and that, for example, water systems and sewage systems would stop functioning. With the temperatures that you would get here, that would lead to circumstances which would be really close to humanitarian catastrophe.
5: James, you've been visiting Ukraine regularly throughout this conflict. Is there anything on this latest visit to Kyiv that you've seen or heard that's really stood out for you? How is the war evolving?
8: Well, look, throughout this war, whenever I've come to Kyiv, the mood has changed. It's either been positive or it's been negative. There's a definite sense that this war ebbs and flows, and you see that in the way the international community responds to that. And this time, I think what's really interesting is there is definitely a greater sense of pessimism than there was a few months ago. If you remember, a few months ago, people were talking about the impact of Ukraine's deep strikes in Russia. They were talking about the success of holding Russia on the front line. Now, all of those things are true, and you know, this week the Ukrainians say the Russian casualties have now topped 1.5 million people since the full-scale invasion, and those deep strikes are continuing, hitting Russian refineries and gas facilities, that is really putting economic pressure on Russia. But at the same time, Ukraine has a budgetary crisis. It's running out of money. It's trying to fast-track the EU loan that it got last year. It's having to use that money to pay for its soldiers now. On top of that, you have the fact there's a technological gap. Ukraine does not have the capacity to defend against the fast incoming jet-powered drones. At the moment, the Air Force says that 60% of them are being shot down. Well, that means 40% are not. And 40% of thousands of drones is an awful lot of damage for people to take here. And I think there's a real sense here that this winter is going to be very, very tough. There's a sense also that the outside world hasn't quite clocked just how tough it is going to be.
5: James Landell. It's 4 years since the attempted murder on a stage in New York State of the Indian-British novelist Salman Rushdie. 4 years of pain, but 4 years of recovery, too. A new film on this episode is about to be released. It was built around never-before-seen footage of the attack, taken by Rushdie's wife, the cinematographer Rachel Eliza Griffiths, and his subsequent recovery. Justin Webb spoke to Salman Rushdie and the director of the film, Alex Gibney. He began by asking Salman how the project started, and just a warning that some of their discussion contains graphic details about the aftermath of the attack.
10: Initially, we weren't thinking clearly at all. We were just doing it to have some record of this terrible thing. You know, we live in an age where everything has to be recorded, otherwise it didn't happen. And it was only when I was feeling better, when I was out of hospital, I was back home, that my wife said to me, was I ready to see this stuff? And I said, okay. And she set up a screen and a projector, and we sat together and watched it. And amongst other things, what I thought is that the filmmaking was very good. You know, it was actually very well shot. And I thought, this doesn't look like a home movie. It looks like something more professional than that. Now, maybe if it's of that quality, then there is some reason for it to talk about it having a wider life. And eventually we were introduced to Alex Gibney, and he also thought it was good.
11: Alex, you thought it was good. What did you think you could then do with it? Was it immediately obvious to you?
12: Well, it was immediately obvious that there was an extraordinary film here. Exactly what to do with it, I wasn't 100% sure. In fact, the first question I asked Salman and Eliza is, you know, why don't you do it? And I think they had considered that, but felt that it was too close to them. And so that I could perform a service in the sense that I would see it from the outside in, and therefore have some sense of how to present it to the audience. But I did have an idea based on a British TV series called The Singing Detective. And what's interesting about that series is that the simple story is a story of physical recovery. A guy shows up in a hospital with psoriatic myopathy, full of lesions and in terrible pain. And over the course of it, he physically recovers. But along the way, he has these hallucinations. He thinks back to his childhood. He imagines bits and pieces of his own detective fiction, sort of intermingling with his personal thoughts and memories and desires. So I thought a kind of a mindscape that would move in and out of a simple story of physical recovery would be interesting.
11: So this is not a film about a recovery that just goes chronologically through that recovery. It's much more than that. And in purpose, Salman, what is it?
10: Well, the first way of thinking about it that I had was maybe it's not pointless for people to see what terrorism looks like and see it close up and unvarnished and with nothing skimmed over. This is what an eye looks like when it's hanging out of your head. This is what a neck looks like when it's been slashed. So I just thought, tell the story, you know. In an age when there is so much violence that we are almost inured to it, especially if you live in America and there's murders every day, murders of children at school, mass murders for no reason. Human life feels much cheaper than it should. And one way I thought of understanding how this man thought is that it's a kind of an American story. If you're so used to the cheapening of human life, it may be easier to conceive of taking it.
12: Salman's already starting to work on Knife, the book, the memoir. And in the conversation we had, one of the things that he said, as I recall, was that what was interesting to him was the idea of moving from an act of hate to a place of love. And that was very interesting to me, too, because I had spent a good bit of my time doing films about the dark side of human nature. And indeed, there is a film I did called Taxi to the Dark Side, which is all about terror. And I thought, wouldn't it be interesting to kind of flip the script and show not only the face of terror in the form of the wounds that had been inflicted on Salman, but also how you recover from that, both physically and spiritually and psychologically. to be able to embrace life again. To, you know, at the end, Salman says it's a reconstructed happiness. I was interested in the idea of reconstructing happiness.
10: I've always disliked thinking of myself as a victim. And in a way, doing this double project of writing this book and making this film was a way of taking charge of it. It was a way of saying, okay, now I'm going to tell the story. I'm going to say what it means. And it's going to be my story to tell. And the attacker doesn't get to be the storyteller. He's had his 15 minutes of Andy Warhol type fame, and he can now go back into obscurity for the rest of his life.
5: Salman Rushdie and Alex Gibney talking about their film Knife, the attempted murder of Salman Rushdie. And last, a museum in the English city of Manchester has removed from display the mummified body of a woman who died in ancient Egyptian times. Museum officials say their decision reflects changing views about death. The woman, named Asru, died in Egypt more than 2,000 years ago. Rowan Bridge reports.
13: Since being unwrapped, Asru's been on almost constant public display, most recently at Manchester Museum, but no longer. Last year, the museum launched a public consultation on whether her mummified body should continue to be seen by visitors. Around 8,000 people responded, with views roughly evenly divided. And today, these visitors to the museum gave their reaction to the decision.
14: Might as well leave it. It's half of an exhibit if you just have the exterior without the interior of it. You're missing out on kids coming in and learning what mummies look like.
15: I do understand the point of view of the people who it's been taken from. Yeah, it definitely was a right decision to take it off.
16: Having it in a separate room so that you make that choice about whether you go and see it or not, I think that would be a good compromise, because I think some people would want to see it, and we learn from the artefacts that are in museums. I mean, that's part of the reason behind having museums, isn't it?
13: But the museum said the move reflected changing views about its responsibilities towards ancestors and the communities they represented, and most closely reflects what Asru herself would have wanted. The museum's now considering what should happen to her in the long term. The question of whether mummies should be publicly displayed is a live issue among museums. The British Museum still displays mummies, saying they provide an opportunity to examine how past societies understood death.
5: Rowan Bridge reporting from Manchester. You've been listening to The Newsroom with me, Celia Hatton. Before we go, our main news. Yemen's Saudi-backed government says it has carried out fresh strikes on Houthi forces who've now seized the whole of the Red Sea coast, increasing their ability to attack shipping and threaten global oil supplies. And there's been a big fire at an ammunition warehouse in Bulgaria belonging to a firm that sends arms to Ukraine. Information on all the stories in our program available on the BBC News website. Thanks for joining us. 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
19: Coming up on The Fifth Floor with me, Renata Ranyuk. The burial of convicted Bosnian Serb war criminal General Ratko Mladic took place this week amid huge tension. We talked to a BBC Serbian reporter who was there.
20: Thousands of men and women, both young and old, mourning for Mladic, a lot of people carrying T-shirts with his face. And whoever we talked to on that funeral, no one mentions the war crimes.
19: That's after the news.
21: BBC News with Tom Sanders. President Trump has said global oil prices will tumble as soon as the US war with Iran ends. Mr. Trump, who's visiting Ireland, said that he believes this will happen after the forthcoming US midterm elections in early November. He also said the Houthis in Yemen had asked Washington not to intervene in the conflict there. The United Nations says Ukraine is facing its toughest winter since Russia's full-scale invasion. A senior UN official said that Russia was systematically targeting Ukraine's civilian infrastructure, and there was a risk of humanitarian catastrophe. World leaders, including the presidents of Russia, China and Iran, have gathered in Delhi for the BRICS summit. The grouping was formed as a counterweight to Western powers, but wars in the Middle East have exposed divides among them. There's been a big fire at an ammunition warehouse in Bulgaria belonging to a firm that sends arms to Ukraine. Residents reported hearing a series of blasts at the Emco warehouse, but there were no casualties. French police have said they suspect a suburban train derailment in the northwest of the country on Friday was due to sabotage. More than 40 people were injured, one of them seriously, when the train came off the tracks between the cities of Rouen and Caen in Normandy. The funeral of the world's youngest traditional monarch, who died last month, is underway in Port Portal in western Uganda. Oyo Nyimba, the late monarch of Toru Kingdom, was 34. Ben Shelton has become the first black American tennis player to reach the men's singles final at the US Open since Arthur Ashe more than 50 years ago. He faces the top seed Alexander Zverev of Germany on Sunday in what will be his first Grand Slam final. BBC News.

0: Welcome to the fifth floor from the BBC World Service with me, Irina Taranyuk. The BBC World Service broadcasts in 45 languages around the world. Here at the fifth floor, we bring you the best of those stories in English. Coming up, in Belgrade, the funeral of the man known as the Butcher of Bosnia takes place and divides Serbian society.
1: A large part of Serbians still considers him a hero. His face is all over the Serbian media and the Serbian television stations, while in Bosnia and in Croatia, they've said that he's a war criminal, which he is. So yeah, it's been a really tense couple of days here in our region.
0: But first, earlier this year, a 20-something Swiss tourist posted a now infamous video on social media on Bali's Day of Silence, a Hindu festival which sees the island completely shut down. He filmed himself walking to an empty Balinese beach, calling the sacred day crazy. His remarks incited a swift online backlash. But he has now been jailed for a year by the Balinese authorities. BBC Indonesian's Astudestra Ajengrastri has the story.
2: So the Day of Silence, in local we called it Nyepi. Basically, it is Bali's Hindu New Year celebration. And essentially for 24 hours, the island shuts down. So airports close, roads are empty, people are supposed to stay home, businesses shut, lights are dimmed. So that day is basically intended for a self-reflections. So people would stay at home and they would do meditation and spiritual cleansing. But importantly, this restriction apply not only to Balinese Hindus, but also to all the people that is currently in the island. So that includes tourists and other residents on the island, even though their religion is not Hindu.
0: And therein lies the conflict, right? Because tourists come to Bali from all over the world. It's such a tourist hotspot. How have they dealt with this requirement that they stay indoors and do nothing?
2: Usually, they will give warning to tourists that there's this tradition, and in Nyepi, you're not supposed to go anywhere. And what's the point anyway? Because businesses are closed. Like all the clubs, all the cafes that you go to near the beach, it will be closed. So there's no point to going out either. This particular tourist from Swiss in March 2026, when he left his accommodation and went outside, one of the staff at his villa already informed him about Nyepi restrictions beforehand, but he went out anyway. And what happened later was a public backlash because he recorded his walk to the beach. So the beach is totally empty, and he called this tradition crazy and even used some profanity directed at Nyepi and the rules that are associated with it. And as you can suspect, yes, the video then went viral across Indonesia, and it triggered outrage among Balinese residents.
0: I can imagine the reaction, Astudestra, because, you know, not only did he disrespect the tradition, the holy tradition of the island, he started bragging about it and publicizing it on social media. Okay, go on, tell us more.
2: Yeah, so this viral video got really out of hand until one senator, and she's called Niluh Jelantik. She's a well-known Balinese senator, and she's also very outspoken advocate of protecting Balinese culture. So she actually invited this tourist to her residence, and then they, from local media reports, so they have a discussion there. She told him that as a tourist, he has to respect all the Balinese traditions, and this tourist in the reports will also apologizing and kind of like explain himself.
0: And what did this Swiss unfortunate tourist say in his defense?
2: So basically, he apologized to the senator and to the public. He also apologized for his ignorance. He said that he is not aware that the effect of his behavior could be this huge backlash online. But what happened next is the police came to that residence when the meeting happened. And Niluh Jelantik, the senator, eventually filed a police report that then make this case go into the legal territory. Mm-hmm. He was then convicted guilty in August, and he was sentenced to 1 year in prison. This is probably the first high-profile case where a foreign tourist received a prison sentence, not because of like drug trafficking or, other crimes, but for mocking or insulting Balinese religious observance on social media. But tourist behavior is not something new, and the government they want to have stronger enforcement at temples and sacred sites, because we have seen a lot of foreign tourists acting very badly in the temples that people are considered as a holy place. They even set up like public hotlines for locals to report if they found any tourists doing misconduct. They increased deportation and immigration enforcement, including crackdown on visa violations. So all of these measures, it is set up because those many tourists doing bad behavior, not just one or two cases like we've seen with this Swiss gentleman.
0: Have there been other cases of tourists being jailed or arrested in Bali for misdemeanor or misbehavior?
2: A lot of tourists were arrested because of like more obvious crimes like drug trafficking or assault, theft or fraud and other criminal offenses. On behavior, usually the stricter measure that the government gave to these tourists are deportation. So there are other high profile cases. If you remember this OnlyFans actress from the UK called Bonnie Blue, she went to Bali and allegedly she wanted to shoot some content, and the Indonesian immigration, because shooting pornography is strictly illegal in Indonesia, so they called Bonnie Blue to the immigration office, and then she eventually got deported. And that sort of thing happens more than, simply throwing them in jail. The government would also ban this quote-unquote problematic tourist from Indonesia. Bonnie Blue is blacklisted to enter Indonesia until now. So, but thrown in jail, unless it's for like obvious criminal offense, is something rare that happens.
0: Mm-hmm. Do you think that this case of this Swiss tourist getting a jail sentence will mark the beginning of Bali being more proactive in tackling some of the negative aspects of over-tourism that the island is known for?
2: It could be, but Indonesia is also very unique in that way. So maybe you are also aware that the majority of Indonesians are Muslim, but Bali in particular is this island where the majority is Hindu. But overall, Indonesians are very religious, so to speak. Like in Bali, for example, it is also well known because of its tradition, not just for the beaches. So if you go to Bali, you will see in people's houses and businesses, you will see like a specific spot, usually in front of their houses, where they put offerings and incense. And every day they have this tradition of praying in front of their house. So, if you offend something that is related to religion, that would get more backlash compared to if you're doing misconduct of not wearing helmet while riding motorcycle, for example.
0: Thank you, Astuda Strajan Grasti from BBC Indonesian. For the first time since the Taliban returned to power in Afghanistan 5 years ago, the BBC was granted rare access to the presidential palace in Kabul. BBC Afghan journalist Saeed Abdullah Nizami spent nearly a full day inside the seat of power of Afghanistan, offering an unprecedented look at how the Taliban operates, governs, and conducts its daily affairs. Saeed joins me now down the line from Kabul. Welcome, Saeed. And can we start by explaining the history and significance of this palace for those who have never heard of it or visited it?
3: Thank you, Rina. The presidential palace, which is called Arg in Afghanistan, was built in 1880 after the Third Afghan-Anglo War. And the Afghan king, Amir Abdurrahman Khan, who had just come to power, didn't have place to run the country from So he built this palace. Some of the historical events in these arc are King Amanullah Khan, the grandson of Amir Abdurrahman Khan, declared Afghanistan's independence from British Empire in this palace. In 1973, Muhammad Daud Khan abolished the monarchy and declared the republic from the arc. Also in 1978, the Saur Revolution, Daud Khan and his family were killed inside the palace. Later, Mujahideen government and Taliban in their first term in the republic all ruled the country from this palace.
0: Said, this palace has seen so many momentous events for Afghanistan. Can you describe the insides of the palace? Were you overwhelmed by its opulence and grandeur? How was it for you?
3: When I entered the building, it was very clean. They built some new mosque inside the palace, and there was some new built garden, and the area was very quiet, not that much people around, only in the prayer time. People are coming to the mosque, and you can see their ministers, the army chief, and other ministers in the mosque, and we talk about their government.
0: And did you see any women at all in there?
3: No,
0: it's forbidden.
3: You can't see women there. We saw some women in other ministries, but not in presidential palace.
0: Said, you were the first journalist allowed inside this palace with a camera since the Taliban came to power, right? How long did you negotiate? Not just about prime minister, but seeing taking the camera in.
3: Rina, in the 5 years of Taliban government, it was a truly rare access. We worked hard for weeks in order to convince them. They finally agreed, but with some condition attached. They told me I can only speak to Taliban's prime minister, the man who has not spoken to any other media outlet. Most of their leaders not allow cameras to speak, especially the prime minister and their supreme leader, but they allow me to go in.
0: Did you tell them that it's for their benefit, this, to open up a little bit? Yes.
3: Mostly, my argument was like, I want to keep this history for the next generation, and this is my responsibility as an Afghan journalist, because 50 years in the future, people will think about this Taliban government, and they allowed me for that, and they said, okay.
0: Mm-hmm. Said, you interviewed the current Prime Minister of Afghanistan, Mohammad Hassan Akhundzadeh, in his first ever interview to the media. First of all, what did he make of you, Said?
3: In fact, he asked me more questions than I asked him.
0: So who was interviewing whom, right?
3: First, he interviewed me. He wanted to know why we mention girls' education almost in every report.
0: And what did you say?
3: I said this is important for our audience and for this country. This is important topic that we could mention that. And we talked a lot before the interview. It was very polite and listened to me. Mm-hmm. He said to me, he asked me if you have been to or seen any other prime minister's office. I told him I passed by number 10 almost daily. And he was laughing.
0: And what did you make of the Prime Minister, Mr. Akhundzadeh?
3: To me, he appeared to be ruling the country in a deeply traditional manner. He was friendly and polite and told me he doesn't use the smartphone a lot and works till 11 in the evening. He keeps his phone next to him while asleep in case there is any emergency.
0: Because it's such a rare interview and very few journalists have been to the palace and have spoken to this man. What was the interest to your article? How widely was it read and how well was it received?
3: The audience respond and the people respond was mixed. Some were surprised that how the Prime Minister was convinced to speak to the BBC. Millions of people watched that. Thousand people comment on social media and the Afghan media comment on the interview. Some of them criticized me why he did not ask him about the human rights and things. But some of them were surprised and they were, oh, see how the Prime Minister sat in the tiny room and there is no chair in the room. There is no desk and no sofa. He was sitting in the mattress. And that was a surprise for the people because people heard about the Taliban leaders, but the first time they watched their leader in television.
0: Mm-hmm. Thank you, Sayyid Abdullah Nizami from BBC Afghani. This is The Fifth Floor and I'm Irena Taranyuk. This week, thousands of Serbs stand out to pay their respects to General Ratko Mladic, widely known as the Butcher of Sarajevo, who at the time of his death was serving a life sentence at a UN prison in The Hague. He was convicted for the crimes of genocide, war crimes and crimes against humanity following his role in the Bosnian War, including the 1995 Srebrenica massacre, in which 8,000 Bosnian Muslim men and boys were killed by Serbian forces. BBC Serbian's Slobodan Maricic is with me from Belgrade. Could you describe the atmosphere in Serbia's capital this week?
1: Well, we've seen a lot of tensions in Serbia this week, and not just in Serbia, but in the whole region, all over the countries of former Yugoslavia. The days were really emotionally charged, since there are different views on Mladic in Serbia and the part of Bosnia and Herzegovina with the Serbian majority and the other parts of the former Yugoslavia. A large part of Serbians still considers him a hero and they mourned him for days. His face is all over the Serbian media and the Serbian television stations, which are predominantly pro-government, while in Bosnia and in Croatia, they call him a butcher of Bosnia. So yeah, it's been a really tense couple of days here in our region.
0: Is it still tense, Slobodan?
1: It is. I mean, he's been buried, so everything sort of cooled down a bit, but we are still seeing the consequences of that. There's been problems in diplomatic relations. They've expelled two Serbian diplomats from Bosnia, so there are still some debates of what could be the political consequences for Serbia because of everything that happened during and before the Mladic's funeral.
0: Mm-hmm. Slobodan, could you describe what was going on emotionally and politically for those Serbians who have turned out en masse to pay their respects to this man?
1: Yeah, well, I mean, I've been to the funeral and I've seen thousands of men and women, both young and old, mourning for Mladic. I've seen a lot of people that cried for him. I've seen a lot of people carrying T-shirts with his face and his name on their T-shirts. They were carrying his flags. And whoever we talked to on that funeral, they basically repeated the same thing, that they've only mentioned that he, as they said, defended the Serbians during the war in Yugoslavia. And they said that where his army was, the Serbians remained there. They didn't have to move because the Bosnian Serb army was defending them. No one mentions the war crimes. No one mentions Srebrenica. No one mentions anything that he was sentenced for. Or when they do that, they usually say that the International Crime Tribunal for former Yugoslavia is having an agenda against the Serbs, as they say. So yeah, it was very emotionally charged for them. And there's been debates about the numbers that came to the funeral. The pro-government media have said more than 100,000. However, there's been an NGO in Serbia that for years has been professionally counting people that are turning up at the protests and events all around the country. And they said around 16,000 people has been to the funeral. And I've seen some comments, 16,000 people in the city of 2 million. And we should also have in mind that half of them came from the Republic of Srpska, one or two entities of Bosnia with the Serbian majority.
0: Slobodan, how was Serbia's government involved in the funeral?
1: That is a tricky question, because the involvement of the Serbian government in Mladic's funeral is sort of intentionally blurred, seems to me, because there's been a lot of debates. What will the Serbian government do, and what will be the consequences of that? We've seen that the Serbian government plane have brought the Mladic body to Serbia. We've seen several ministers attending at the funeral. The Serbian president, Aleksandar Vučić, did not show up to the funeral. He's definitely the most powerful man in the country, but he did send his son, for example.
0: Mm.
1: We've seen a ceremonial gun salute, yes, but the Serbian government have repeatedly said the same thing, that they are only providing logistics and are helping with the organization of the funeral, which was purely in the control of the Mladic family. So at the same time, they were officially keeping distance from everything, but the Serbian government has been part of it.
0: Mm-hmm. Slobodan, how likely are these events to spark wider public debate in Serbia itself about what this tells us about the current state of the country?
1: We've seen public debates in Serbia since the moment Mladic died, especially in the social media, but also in the some newspapers and television media as well. There's been a sort of an action on social media where people are posting signs of "not in my name," saying that what happened with the Mladic's funeral are not in their name, and that they're not mourning for him. I've seen a huge debate in person, because when Mladic was having a commemoration service last Saturday in the Army Hall in downtown Belgrade, outside of the building, I talked with one of the opposition activists. He said that he just turned up to see who are the people that are celebrating the war criminal. And as I was talking with him and as I was filming him, another guy sort of just interrupted us and stepped forward in front of my camera and started arguing with him that he is not a true Serb for saying that. And they just started in front of my camera for a couple of minutes about Mladic. Mm-hmm. The guy who was from far right political party, Serbian Radical Party, even asked him, if Mladic is not a true hero for you, who is a true hero? And the guy said, Luke Skywalker.
0: Okay.
1: So we've published their argument on our website and our social media, and it instantly became viral as a symbol of two sides of Serbia. It gained millions and millions of views on our social media. So, yeah.
0: There has been international criticism of Serbia over this funeral from United Nations, European Union. Will that feel relevant to the Serbians at all?
1: That is hard to say, because that doesn't seem relevant, first and foremost, to the Serbian government and Serbian President Aleksandar Vučić. Marta Kos, European Commissioner for Enlargement, have said that a glorification of Mladic is not compatible with the Serbia's path towards the EU. President Vučić reacted quite strongly. He even used the word "stupid" on her words.
0: Slobodan, you went to the football match earlier in the week where

0: from 1995, I was quite shocked to see that. We've seen very strong reactions about that from all over the world, and especially from Bosnia and Herzegovina. We've seen the organizations of victims in Srebrenica strongly condemning Derbana, and they've even asked the European Football Association to ban Red Star from all competition.
1: You know, it looks like after his death, Ratko Mladic being buried at home with crowds of some of Serbian's society, is there a danger that there will be a personality cult, posthumous personality cult amongst certain Serbians of Ratko Mladic?
0: That has been happening for years now. Ratko Mladic was and is a hero for the Serbian far right, and that image is getting only more and more intense with them since he died.
1: Thank you, Slobodan. Thank you, Slobodan Maricic from BBC Serbian. And that's all we have time for today. Thanks for listening, and until the next time.
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3: Well, we're looking at a nice day ahead of us and a nice weekend altogether, so mostly sunny skies. Highs are going to be ranging from the mid-60s along the coast, 70s around the bay, to the upper 70s to lower 80s well inland. And looks like the weekend's going to be that way all the way through. Good morning. I'm Steve Fox. 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
4: After the news from the BBC World Service, Kirsty Walk reunites a group of people intimately involved in a moment of modern history.
5: For decades, the Twin Towers stood as symbols of American confidence and economic power. On the morning of the 11th of September, 2001, two hijacked passenger planes plowed into them. Firefighters, police officers and paramedics ran towards it.
6: I could see the plaza completely covered with debris and bodies.
7: It was pitch black. I was just waiting to die.
8: I tried to get him on the radio that day, Battalion 1, Engine 33, and there was no answer.
5: 25 years on, we bring together a group of survivors and first responders who lived through that morning.
9: It's the first time I left people behind, and I was broken.
4: That's The Reunion, the 9/11 attacks, in 5 minutes.
10: I'm Debbie Russ with the BBC News. At the start of a two-day visit to Ireland, Donald Trump has said he would love to see the unification of the island and expressed the view it would happen eventually. The 1998 Good Friday peace agreement states that Northern Ireland will remain part of the United Kingdom unless a majority of the people in both the province and the Republic of Ireland support constitutional change. From Dublin, here's Chris Page.
11: Donald Trump said he was in favour of Irish unification. He said it would be a feather in everyone's cap. He acknowledged the UK would have something to say about it, but he said he thought it would be a fantastic thing. In that mini news conference, we had the issues coming up that everybody expected. Nobody really saw that coming. It was one of those off-the-cuff moments from Donald Trump, and it's one that is certainly going to generate huge amounts, I think, of political debate, not least in Northern Ireland.
10: Speaking in Dublin, Mr. Trump also said international oil prices would tumble when the US conflict with Iran ends. Questioned by reporters, he repeated that he thought the conflict wouldn't conclude until after the forthcoming US midterm elections in early November. Mr. Trump accused Iran of holding out as long as it could to complicate the poll.
12: They were 2 weeks away from having a nuclear weapon. If they had it, they would have blown up Israel, they would have blown up the Middle East, and they would have hit some of Europe's, in my opinion, Europe's cities and beyond cities. And they would have probably hit us too.

0: before we put out the fire, but they cannot have a nuclear weapon. But I would say shortly, and oil will come tumbling down. When that happens, oil prices will come tumbling down.
1: China's President Xi Jinping has said the war in the Middle East has caused serious losses to people across the region. Speaking at the BRICS summit in India, Mr. Xi said the conflict did not serve the common interests of the international community. 11 world leaders, including Russia's President Vladimir Putin and Iran's Masoud Pezeshkian, are attending the summit in Delhi. A fire has engulfed an ammunition warehouse in Bulgaria, prompting staff to evacuate the site. Residents reported hearing a series of blasts, but there were no casualties. Klitsia Sala reports.
2: The blaze at the site, which stores gunpowder and ammunition, lit up the sky near a village in central Bulgaria. It's still unclear what caused it. Local media say another facility owned by the same Bulgarian arms company, EMCO, experienced an explosion last month. EMCO supplies arms to Ukraine and is run by the Bulgarian arms trader Emilian Khebrev. Bulgarian prosecutors claim that Russian operatives can be linked to previous attacks on Mr. Khebrev and his factories.
1: This is the latest world news from the BBC. Pro-government forces in Yemen say they've struck Houthi positions in the strategic coastal city of Mocha after the Houthis seized control of the entire Red Sea coast on Friday. The government-controlled news agency said its attack killed Houthi fighters and destroyed weapons and vehicles. A second employee of the AI firm Anthropic has quit over concerns that humanity may not survive the race to develop machines that are smarter than humans. Joe Benton, formerly a member of the firm's safety team, has condemned the way AI companies underinvest in safety in their efforts to compete with each other. He called for transparency about the ability of AI models to improve themselves, as well as safety incidents and near misses. The funeral of the world's youngest traditional monarch, who died last month, is underway in western Uganda. King Oyo Nyimba Kabumba Iguri Rukidi IV, who was 34, died of cancer in the United States. Thousands of mourners have gathered. The United Nations says Ukraine's facing its toughest winter since Russia's full-scale invasion in 2022. The head of the UN's development agency, Alexander De Croo, said Russia was systematically targeting Ukraine's civilian infrastructure.
3: The worst case scenario, and we'll do everything to avoid that, is that at some point access to energy and electricity would be severely damaged, which means that access to heating would be severely damaged, and that, for example, water systems and sewage systems would stop functioning. With the temperatures that you would get here, that would lead to circumstances which would be really close to humanitarian catastrophe.
1: French police have said they suspect a suburban train derailment in the northwest of the country on Friday was due to sabotage. More than 40 people were injured, one of them seriously, when the train came off the tracks. BBC News.
4: Next, from the BBC World Service, The Reunion, where we bring together the people who were intimately involved in a moment of modern history. Here's Kirsty Walk.
5: I'm at the National September the 11th Memorial in Lower Manhattan. There are hundreds of people here today. Some, like me, looking down into the two vast square pools that mark the footprints of the World Trade Center's twin towers. Some stand and simply stare into the tumbling water. Others have brought single white roses to put into names inscribed in the granite. Around the edges of these two pools are the names of nearly 3,000 people who were killed here on the same day 25 years ago. For three decades, the Twin Towers dominated New York's skyline, 110 stories high, visible across the city and beyond. On the morning of September the 11th, hijackers seized control of four commercial airliners, turning them into weapons aimed at civilian and government targets. Three hit their mark. The fourth never reached its intended target, but that was believed to be either the White House or the US Capitol building. The attacks shattered the sense of American invulnerability and changed this city forever.
6: At 8:46 a.m., 20,000 people had already begun their working day in the Twin Towers. The first plane, American Airlines Flight 11 flew into the North Tower. The impact tore through floors 93 to 99. All 92 people on board were killed instantly. Fire Department Battalion Chief Joseph Pfeiffer was just 12 blocks away. He gave the first report over the radio to the Manhattan dispatch.
7: We have a number of floors on fire. It looked like the plane was aiming towards the building.
6: Other fire chiefs confirmed the severity of the situation. ABC's Good Morning America with host Diane Sawyer and Charlie Gibson was nearing the end of its broadcast.
8: We just got a report in that there's been some sort of explosion at the World Trade Center in New York City. You're seeing the live pictures here.
9: Obviously a major fire there. There is one report, as of yet unconfirmed, that a plane has hit the World Trade Center. And you can see that there is smoke there coming out of at least two sides of the building.
6: It became clear that it was a deliberate attack when 17 minutes later, a second hijacked plane, United Airlines Flight 175, plowed into the South Tower.
9: That looks like a second plane. You could see the plane come in just from the right-hand side of the screen. So this looks like it is some sort of a concerted effort to attack the World Trade Center that is underway in downtown New York.
6: Well, I'm in a studio just a few blocks away from the memorial site, and with me are Richard Eichen, Rich Eichen, who worked at Pass Consulting Group on the 90th floor of the North Tower, Joe Pilla, whose husband, Jim Gartenberg, worked in commercial real estate a few floors below on the 86th floor, three first responders who went to the World Trade Center that morning, Joseph Pfeiffer, who we heard in that archive, the first fire department chief to take command, former New York Police Department officer Judy Castro, who helped evacuate the buildings, St. John's Hospital paramedic Jimmy Dobson, who spent the day helping the wounded from the site, Rear Admiral Michael Day, then a lieutenant in the U.S. Coast Guard, coordinated the evacuation of 500,000 people off the island of Manhattan on September the 11th, and the novelist A.M. Holmes, who witnessed the events of the day from the window of her apartment in Lower Manhattan. Thank you so much, all of you, for joining us. Joseph, first, battalion chief responsible for the tip of Manhattan. You'd already done 20 years. You could have retired already that day. What was the first thing that you knew about this attack?
10: We were out in the street at a normal routine emergency of an odor of gas. And then at 8:46, we heard a loud noise of a plane coming overhead. And we see this plane racing past us at a very fast speed and at a low altitude, so low that I could see on the fuselage the word American. It disappeared behind some tall buildings, and then when it reappeared, I saw the plane aim and crash into the North Tower of the World Trade Center. And then I had to get on the radio and tell the dispatcher literally what I saw. And as you heard on the tape, I told them that we had a number of floors on fire, and this appeared to be a direct attack. And when I walked into the Trade Center, I knew we had 20,000 people that were in the greatest moment of need.
6: And your own brother, Kevin, was a fireman.
10: Yes, my brother was a lieutenant in Engine 33. And he came in like other firefighters. He came in quietly. And firefighters aren't quiet people, no matter what. And he came up to me not saying a word. And we looked at each other, wondering if we were going to be both okay. And then I ordered him, as I ordered many other lieutenants, captains, and chiefs. I said, go up, evacuate the building, and then regroup on the upper floors to rescue those that were trapped. And I saw him take his unit and start to walk the stairs of the World Trade Center.
6: Joe, your husband wasn't really due to be there that day because he had a new job. But tell me about him and why he wanted to be there.
11: Well, he didn't have a new job yet. He was starting the next day. So Friday before, he had given notice. And in his industry, they say, when you give notice, they say, okay, goodbye and good luck and don't come back to the office, et cetera. But he was such a nice guy. They said, you know what, give yourself a couple days to pack up and get yourself together. I got to my office, and he had left a voicemail on my machine. And he basically said, there's a fire on my floor. I don't know if I'm going to be okay, and I love you. And I spoke to him, and he basically said he was trapped and he didn't know what was happening. And then as time went on, I got to speak to other people, and we kind of pieced things together. And I left my office on the Upper East Side to go be with his mother, who was also on the Upper East Side. And I walked out of my office, and I looked downtown, and I saw smoke coming from the World Trade Center. And I said, he's not going to be okay. And I'm screaming in the street, like screaming in the street. And people looking at me like, what's happening with this woman? Nobody knew. Nobody understood until it really came out to the news what was happening.
6: Rich, you too were in the first week of a new job on the 90th floor of the North Tower when the attack happened. And the impact of that first plane was just a few floors above you.
12: I was in a hallway, not actually in my office, which faced north. And suddenly I hear this bang. And then shortly after that, I heard bump, bump, bump, bump, bump, and I found out later on that was the airplane actually tearing through the building. The door to the ladies' room slammed open against the hinges, and out came, it looked like a flamethrower, this large plume of flame. And on the other side of this corridor, the wall seemed to bubble with flame, and like it was alive. And coming from the corridor on my left side, from Bank of China, this poor man came over with his arms splayed out, his skin hanging. He had been completely burned to being unrecognizable, and he begged for help and then fell and died between my legs. My survival trigger came on, which is I had a five-month-old baby at the time. And it's like, all right, I got to survive for this baby. I need to get out of here. And I saw that in the corner, there was a set of glass doors that were intact and the lights were on. And that's where the other four people were. And we were the five that got off that floor.
6: Judy, you knew at that stage the World Trade Center well. You know, you'd worked around there. You were in the NYPD. Explain where you were when the planes hit.
13: I was a block away from the World Trade Center. And I see the plane. And I'm looking at this plane. And I'm saying to my partner, that plane looks really low. And as I said, low, it hit the building. So we drove up, stepped out the car, and we started to evacuate.
6: Were you aware of the second plane hitting the South Tower?
13: Yes, I was standing in front of the South Tower. I happened to look up because I heard a noise. I looked up and the plane hit the building.
6: Jimmy, you and your paramedic partner, Melvin, you were already responding to an emergency that morning.
14: Yes.
6: And then the plane hit.
14: The second plane hit. We came out of a hospital in Queens. As we're going in, my partner, Marvin, his phone rings. It's his girlfriend. She said, another plane hit the other building. So Marvin looks at me and says, terrorism. We started telling people, get away from the scene. This is terrorism. And a lot of people were just going in stores and getting cameras and taking pictures of this. And he gets out on one side and I get out on the other. Someone tells him this person's having a heart attack on Broadway. And we usually don't split up. So then I don't see him.
6: A.M., you were in your apartment
15: early
6: that morning. What could you see? What were you doing?
15: As a writer and novelist, I'm mostly home working. And so the phone rang, and it was my partner at the time, who was a pediatrician at St. Vincent's Hospital. And she said to me, go to the window, look out. A small plane hit the World Trade Center. And so I went to the window and have a direct view downtown of the World Trade Center. And I'm looking, and I see the first building with, basically a large dent in it. And then as I was talking to her, I saw the second plane coming. And I said, there's another plane coming, and it's heading straight for it. And then I said it hit, and I remember saying, we're under attack. Watching reality and the landscape that I think of as the terra firma that allows me to be a fiction writer, all of a sudden become unstable shifted a lot of things so that I then became a witness and felt the need to continue to bear witness. And I actually picked up my camera and I just started shooting pictures and then, you know, shooting and watched the buildings fall down and started seeing people coming up the West Side Highway. I lived right by the highway and, you know, covered in ash and trying to help people and offering people water and all the kinds of things that everyone did that day.
6: Mm-hmm. Well, we're going to hear now some more recordings from September the 11th, including a call which Jill, your husband, made to a TV station as he was trapped in the building, and you have given us permission to use it today.
16: We heard a big bang, and then we saw smoke coming out, and everybody started running out, and we saw the plane on the other side of the building, and there was smoke everywhere, and people were jumping out the windows.
17: It's horrific. I can't believe this is happening.
6: In the minutes after the attacks, thousands of calls flooded into the city's 911 system. 130 of them came from inside the towers. Dispatchers instructed emergency services on where to find trapped office workers.
18: We had a report of 50 people trapped on the 104th floor in the northwest corner. The floor is burning out from underneath them.
19: They're coming through the building, sir. I got almost every fireman in the city coming to help you. Just stay where you are until the firemen come and get you.
6: Determined that rescuers would know where to find him, Jim Gartenberg called WABC-TV from the 86th floor of the North Tower and spoke to anchor Steve Bartlestein.
20: Jim Gartenberg joins us. He was on the 86th floor of, I'm not sure which tower. Was it the east, north or south, Jim?
21: It's the World Trade Center 1. And it's not was. I am here, and I'm stuck right now. The first thing that I want to make clear is that I'm stuck on the 86th floor. The fire door has trapped us. Debris has fallen around us, and part of the core of the building is blown out.
22: How many people are with you, Jim?
21: I'm with one other person, and I'm told that people are aware of this.
22: And what time did you get...
21: If I'm on the air, I want to tell anybody that has a family member that may be in the building that the situation is under control at the moment, and the danger has not increased. So please, all family members, take it easy.
6: Jill, you were, as you said, at your mother-in-law's by then. Your husband's interview just sounds like a man who was, calm, trying to be calm.
11: He was the only one of everyone who was optimistic, and he said, things are under control at the moment. If anyone has a family member in the building, everything's okay. Like, nothing was okay. Nothing was okay for anybody, and it was complete and utter chaos. And, you know, just to hear him be calm, it's, you know, it gave me a moment of, wow, like what an extraordinary person he is trying to, like, work through this. And thinking of others. I mean, he was completely selfless when he was speaking live on air to the news.
6: And at this point, you have a young child, but you're also pregnant.
11: Correct.
6: So you're trying to keep calm for your own health as well.
11: Correct. I had a 2.5-year-old and I was 3 months pregnant. So I was, you know, newly pregnant. People didn't know. So all of a sudden, you know, the days that followed, and by the way, I'm pregnant, you know, with the special gift he left for me.
6: But right at that point, Joseph, you're in the command post at the lobby of the North Tower. And as you said at the beginning, you were sending firemen, including your brother. And did you ever hear from your brother again?
10: After I sent them up, I didn't. But firefighters were racing up the stairs. And as they were going up, people were coming down, and they told people, don't stop, keep going. And we know that that made a difference of those that survived. But the game plan was to get up there to Jill's husband and rescue him. But you only could imagine what the conditions were up there, that people made a decision to jump, or they were pushed out by the fire, or to stay in the building and be burned by the fire. And I can remember being in the lobby, and outside the Trade Center, there's a plexiglass that covers the entrance to the lobby, and I could hear a thud. And then it would repeat again and again every minute. And I got so frustrated, I got on the PA system, and I said, hold on, the firefighters are coming to get you.
6: And Judy, you witnessed that too.
13: Yes, you would hear the thuds as they fell, and you were helpless because they had no other choice.
6: And the reason I ask you that is because your job also that day was to try and keep people around you calm.
13: Yes. But a lot of people, they didn't listen when you're trying to get them to safety and tell them to leave. They didn't want to leave.
15: You know, you're seeing something that is an act of war. It's unfathomable as it's happening. You just think, is this real? Am I in a horror film of some sort? And every person you run into confirms that they're in the same horror film.
6: Just before 9:30, a clearly shocked President George W. Bush made his first public statement from the library of the Emma E. Booker Elementary School in Florida.
0: Two airplanes have crashed into the World Trade Center in an apparent terrorist attack on our country. I have spoken to the Vice President, to the Governor of New York, to the Director of the FBI, and have ordered that the full resources of the federal government go to help the victims and their families, and to conduct a full-scale investigation to hunt down and to find those folks who committed this act.
6: Almost as soon as the President had finished speaking, a third hijacked plane, American Airlines Flight 77, crashed into the Pentagon, the headquarters of the American Defense Department in Washington.
2: This is a major development. The Federal Aviation Administration has shut down all air traffic nationwide. This country has been immobilized by these terrorist attacks in terms of air travel today.
6: Also targeting Washington was a fourth plane, United Airlines 93. Realizing what was happening, passengers attempted to overpower the hijackers and eventually forced them to crash the plane in an empty field in Shanksville, Pennsylvania. All 44 passengers and crew were killed, but there were no fatalities on the ground. George W. Bush was quick to call it terrorism against the United States, but when you heard about the Washington plane, what did you think was going on?
15: As this is beginning to unfold pretty quickly, what's also happening on the ground in New York is we're all starting to take attendance. Have you heard from this person? Do you know where that person is? Is this person safe? Who's at the hospital? Who's here? Who's there? And so all of those things are sort of unfolding simultaneously. Who's picking the kids up from school? Right. So all you have to think about, this is a city that was in the middle of its mourning, and all of these things are happening. And at the local schools right there downtown, some of those parents aren't coming home now.
6: Rich, you found that stairwell that wasn't destroyed. So can you just describe what it was like coming down and who else was on the stairs? What was actually happening?
12: Well, I went to that office in the corner, and I organized a search party to see if there's anybody anywhere on the floor that we could access, and we didn't find anybody. And we're on the 90th floor, and we're looking out the window, and we see parts of the building falling. Then we realized that our ceiling was starting to smolder, so it was pretty obvious we had to leave. And then we were in the hallway going around pieces of debris until we found that stairwell. And as soon as we entered the stairwell, we were back into the land of light and fresh air. The steps were extremely slippery, and people were falling. But when I first got in there, there was almost nobody on the stairwell because, you know, five people got off us and five people got off 91, and that was it. But as we got down lower and lower, we saw more and more people. And then I actually find my first firefighter somewhere in the 40s who helped me with this woman who had passed out. And we took her down a couple of floors. And then she came back, too, with the help of the firefighters there.
6: Michael, for you, you are the chief Coast Guard at this stage. Tell me how you thought the day might unfold when the planes hit.
22: So I initially was just sent over to relay information. When Tower 2 collapsed, we had our antennas on there to talk to all of the Coast Guard in the region, but we'd lost our ability to communicate. When the first tower was hit, we'd sent just a small boat over because we thought it was a land event primarily. We arrived on scene at the tip of Manhattan. There were people jumping into the water, swimming to Brooklyn and Governor's Island. Bridges, tunnels were closed. And I think people were just didn't know what to do. They wanted out of the situation no matter what. So that's a dangerous waterway. Boats, you know, zigzagging across. So it started off rather slowly that New York Waterway, a local operator, was pulling some people off. So at that point, I made a call on the radio that was for all available boats who wanted to help with the evacuation report to Governor's Island. And at that point, it was just broadcast in multiple boats started of all size and shape started responding. You know, the Staten Island Ferry, you know, small pleasure boats, tugs and barges and dinner cruisers, and there's just so many boats were showing up. And sometimes they wouldn't have their crews with them, their Coast Guard crew. And I remember a captain from a dinner cruiser said, "Hey, I've got these New Jersey State Police officers. Can I use them as crew?" I said, "Yeah, of course you can. You know, you're not going to arrest me. No, no. And we're not going to, you know, do what you can, you know, safely what you can do. And just get these people out of here."
13: And we're going to talk a bit about that later on. But Rich, you got eventually to the bottom of the tower. Can you describe what happened to you then?
12: Sure. This woman, Lucy, who I helped down, sometimes carrying her, sometimes just supporting her weight. We were down in the lobby and there were some security guards yelling, "Run, run. Don't look, don't look." So, of course, natural response, I looked to my right through the remaining windows that were open. I could see the plaza between the two buildings completely covered with debris and bodies. But I was four steps actually onto Church Street when somebody yelled behind me, "Watch out." And I turned and I looked up and I could see the antenna on the top of One World Trade start to kind of go back and forth like a child's top when it slows down, it gets unstable. And then it just collapsed and I saw it actually start to pancake. And then I ran, jumped over the hood of a car and was very fortunate in that I wasn't caught in the debris, but I don't think I missed it by very, very much.
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1: Still to come from the BBC World Service, part two of the reunion, the 9/11 attacks.
10: And as they were going up, people were coming down, and they told people, "Don't stop, keep going."
12: I looked up, and I could see the antenna on the top of One World Trade start to go back and forth, and then it just collapsed.
22: I'd been so busy, I didn't really think about it, compartmentalize, do the job. And I can remember just breaking down in tears.
1: That's the reunion, the 9/11 attacks, after the latest news.
25: BBC News with Debbie Russ. Donald Trump, who's on a visit to Dublin, has said he would love to see Ireland unified, a comment likely to inflame tensions over the status of Northern Ireland. A peace agreement signed in 1998 states that Northern Ireland will remain part of the United Kingdom unless a majority of the people in both the province and the Republic of Ireland support constitutional change. The US president also said global oil prices will tumble as soon as the US war with Iran ends. Mr. Trump said he believes this will happen after the US midterm elections in November. Pro-government forces in Yemen say they've struck Houthi positions in the strategic coastal city of Mocha. The Houthis seized control of the entire Red Sea coast on Friday and threatened to block a vital artery for Saudi tankers exporting oil. China's President Xi Jinping has said the war in the Middle East has caused serious losses to people across the region. Speaking at the BRICS summit in India, Mr. Xi said the conflict did not serve the common interests of the international community. There's been a big fire at an ammunition warehouse in Bulgaria belonging to a firm that sends arms to Ukraine. Residents reported hearing a series of blasts at the EMCO warehouse, but there were no casualties. French police have said they suspect a suburban train derailment in the northwest of the country on Friday was due to sabotage. More than 40 people were injured in the incident. And a second Anthropic employee says he resigned from the AI company 2 weeks ago over safety concerns. Joe Benton has said that humanity may not survive the race by AI firms to develop machines that are smarter than humans. That's the latest BBC News. Now from the BBC World Service, part two of the reunion, the 9/11 attacks.
5: The second building that was hit by the plane has just completely collapsed.
13: At 9:59 a.m., the ABC reporter, Dan Daler, spoke to anchor Peter Jennings.
7: The whole side has collapsed?
5: The whole building has collapsed.
7: The building has collapsed.
5: There is panic on the streets.
8: We're talking about massive casualties here at the moment, and we have... My God.
13: A giant plume of smoke surged through the streets of Lower Manhattan. Paper fluttered overhead like confetti. Half an hour later, WNBC's Sue Simon was on air when the North Tower also collapsed.
9: This is a live picture. World Trade Center Tower number 1 has just collapsed, ladies and gentlemen. You see it live in our picture. Gosh, unbelievable.
13: WNBC's Greg Kelly was on the streets of Lower Manhattan.
14: People are running away from the area. You can see the plume of smoke is coming in our direction. Let's get out of here, Ralph. We're going to leave because the smoke is coming right at us.
13: Mayor Rudy Giuliani ordered the evacuation of the area.
16: Other than Lower Manhattan, where people should evacuate and the police and fire will help you, everybody else should remain calm. They should remain at work or in school.
13: He spoke to local cable TV presenter Sharon Dizenhurst.
26: Mayor Giuliani, do you have any sense of the order of magnitude of injuries and deaths?
16: I do not, except to say that it's horrendous. I was down there and watched it and saw people jumping out of the World Trade Center. The thing to do now is to evacuate Lower Manhattan in an orderly way.
13: And Michael, that orderly way was what you managed to create with the flotilla.
22: Yep, so close to 200 vessels responded, and estimates are over 500,000 people within 9 hours were taking off. There was a thought that there'd be 10 times more injured, so the people we were moving weren't...
13: They were the walking wounded.
22: They were the walking wounded, a good way of putting it. So we would bring them to New Jersey to leave the hospital space free in Manhattan, because everyone thought there'd be a lot more catastrophic injuries coming. And I can remember getting radio calls from New Jersey, and it was very frustrating because they'd say, we have 100 ambulances here waiting, bring the injured here. And we're like, there aren't that many injured to bring.
13: Can you just give us a sense, Judy, of, well, all of you actually, of the debris, of what it was like trying to operate in that area? Joseph first, then Judy.
10: After the South Tower collapsed, the entire lower tip of Manhattan goes completely dark in heavy smoke. You couldn't see the hand in front of your face. And I gave an order in complete darkness. I said, command to all units in Tower 1, evacuate the building. I think it was the first time in history that a fire chief got an order to evacuate the firefighters while people were still in the building. And as it started to lift the smoke, I remember walking back to the Trade Center, because I was only a half a block away where I ran for my life. And when I returned, I saw twisted steel and crumbled concrete all over the place. Acres and acres, actually 16 acres, were covered. And we wondered at that moment, was anybody alive? And we started to search.
13: I was trapped in the building when the first tower, half of the first tower, fell. And you cannot see anything. It was pitch, pitch black. A lot of debris flying around. We were choking, couldn't breathe. I was just waiting to die. I was crawling because I couldn't stand up. And I'm touching people, touch them, and I shake them. Are you okay? If they responded, I knew they were okay. A lot of people responded. A lot of people didn't. I was looking also for the gun belts that we wear so that I knew if there were any other officers. My partner at the time, I yelled for him. He responded, but I didn't know where he was. So I kept crawling. I went down an escalator, and I found someone with a gun belt who was an officer. So I said, are you okay? And he said, no, I'm not, I can't move. My shoulders are off and I have glass in my back. I can't move. So I said, well, we're going to move today. So I basically shimmied under him, put him on my back.
7: But you're so small.
13: Yeah. You find strength. My adrenaline was going and I started crawling with him on my back on the stairs. When I got to the top of the stairs, I felt some shoes and it was my partner. So we both picked him up. We started to move to see if we could find an exit.
7: Jimmy Dobson.
11: When the building came down, the first one, I left patients and I ran to the back of my ambulance and I put 7 people in and then I had to shut the doors on other people. There was no room. But Marvin wasn't there. I thought we were getting buried alive. So I hooked up 2 oxygen tanks and I made like scuba, we'll buddy breathe. So we passed that around to each other as the cement kept going on us. So I said to myself, Jimmy, bad way to end a career. And then I'm telling the other people on the next breath, don't worry, they're going to find us. Yeah. Basically, I didn't know if the ambulance was going to be running. I left it running, and I start driving down the street. And I get down to the hospital, New York Presbyterian South. They're all taking the people into the emergency room, and they're asking me what happened, and I tell them the tower's down. And they say to me, are you okay? Well, sit down. They couldn't believe that I was telling them the truth, that the tower was down. So I sit in there a while, and then okay, I saw my ambulance. It was still running. I said, let me do what I can do. So I turned around, and I went back to the towers again.
7: And so you, Jimmy, you keep going. You're just bringing more people out. You're doing all that because that's what your modus vivendi is. Were you even thinking about terrorism? Was any of that going through your head?
11: No, not at the time. What I was doing is I couldn't take them care of them medically, but I could bring them to a safe place. So that's what I was doing. The second time I went back, there was 2 people that were injured badly. I got them in the ambulance, and all I hear is the second building start coming down. So now I just drive as fast as I can along these side streets, and it's very windy down there, and I get back to the hospital. And the first thing they asked me, what's going on? I said, both towers are down now. And they say to me, how many, you know, survivors are we going to get? How many injuries? I said, you can't fall a mile out of the sky and expect to live. You're getting none.
7: From your point of view, Rich, you're out of the building and you have no idea that the South Tower has collapsed as well, presumably. You're just getting help.
12: I didn't even know the second tower had collapsed. It must have been like an earthquake, but I was on the stairs at the time and had no idea. When the darkness went to brown and then beige and then it was clear again, I was having trouble focusing my eyes. I had to dig my mouth out so I could breathe because I was totally covered in the cloud. And then I remembered there was a hospital downtown and I somehow made my way to it, remembering it was kind of near the Brooklyn Bridge. And when I actually got into the hospital, they took me downstairs to a cafeteria and they laid me out and a nurse came over with a case of saline solution and poured it over my head to see what was going on. And I'm laying there and they're prepping me for surgery. And I hear on the nurse's station that it was a terrorist attack. And I don't know why, but I made a point of saying, I need to get out of the city. And I put on my pants, my shoes, grabbed the plastic bag with my shirt in it, and I walked out of the hospital and then made it onto the Brooklyn Bridge and walked across into Brooklyn. There were some people who were really badly hurt. I saw a construction worker with a piece of rebar in them. We were all victims, and nobody was asking, are you okay, are you okay? We're kind of all on our own.
7: And Joseph, you were directing this as much as you could, and obviously all your firefighters were, as it were, autonomously doing the best they could, but you were actually going through the rubble with your hands as well.
10: Yeah, we were searching, and the last person we were able to pull out alive was 26 hours after the collapse. We continued rescue operations for 18 days, And the reason we chose 18 is because we were told that the longest survivor from an earthquake was 14, and we added some extra days on.
7: But it must have been so distressing for you because you were, as it were, the leader of all this, but same time you were facing increasing knowledge of personal tragedy. I mean, when did you know that your brother had died?
10: I was hopeful, and I tried to get him on the radio that day. Battalion 1 to Engine 33, Battalion 1 to Engine 33, and there was no answer. But there was a lot of radio traffic, so I figured, well, he's a smart guy. He's in some spot. We'll get to him. But by the next day, the night of the next day, I could remember walking up West Street to the firehouse. You could see the plume of smoke in the darkness, and I knew that my brother wasn't alive. And I could remember tears coming down my face as I walked to the firehouse. And then I drove home and had to tell my family.
7: Marvin, your partner, right. You thought you'd lost him.
10: Mm-hmm.
7: So when yes. did you realize that you hadn't lost him?
11: Well, what happened was I kept going back and forth, and I kept moving people back and forth, a couple of policemen, a couple of people couldn't breathe. So I said, let me go a couple of blocks south and then go up that way just to see if what's going over there. And all of a sudden I see to my right, there's someone standing, holding a telephone and just by himself looking. Everything's on fire. It looks like hell behind him. And it's Marvin. I get out of the ambulance, and he says, Jimmy. I said, Marvin. We run to each other, and we hug each other. And then we say, we made it.
7: You, Judy, had children.
13: Yes.
7: And young children.
13: Yes.
7: But you just went beyond your shift, didn't you? Just kept working.
13: Yes. It was my job. I had earlier on in the day when I saw the first plane crash, I called my family and had my brothers go get my children from school. And I knew they were safe. That's all that mattered. And I kept working.
7: For you, Jill, when did you get confirmation that, not that you, as aware, needed the confirmation because you knew yourself, but when was there confirmation that he had passed away?
25: Never. There was nothing was ever found, nothing, nope. I mean, I feel lucky, ironically, but the fact that I was able to have some sense of a goodbye, some sense of I love you, and, you know, he did what he could. You know, I know a lot of people who didn't speak to their loved ones, and so I was really happy I was at least able to do that on that day.
7: And what was it?
15: One of the things that also started to happen was that people started to make posters and they started to make flyers and they came to St. Vincent's Hospital and they put posters outside the hospital, first very rudimentary homemade saying, have you seen this person? Please call this person's family. And it would be a phone number and a picture. And first there were a few and then there were 10 and there were dozens and then there were hundreds and hundreds of those. And then they became more well-made and more permanent, and they were laminated, and that was also the progression of when are we going to know, when are we going to have some sense of what happened to these people.
0: If anybody sees him or knows anything, his name is Andrew Stern. His wife and his mother and the rest of us are all waiting to hear.
25: My brother was on that floor. I have a brother also that's missing.
0: Okay.
25: He's Robert Slewak, his wife Susan. They're from Long Island.
2: It's like searching for a needle in a haystack at this point. It really is. And I'm just praying that everything's going to be fine. He's a very strong kid. So we're just hoping we'll find him.
7: In the wake of the attacks, the city came together. Reinforcements poured in to help with the search and rescue effort, including Officer Wayne Diana of the South Plainfield, New Jersey Police Department.
17: We wound up in Ground Zero at about sometime, I guess, around midnight, searching for survivors. Every possible city agency you could think of is down there. It's going to be a long operation.
7: That assessment and sifting must have gone on for a very long time, Joseph.
10: It did. It went on for 9 months. And at one point, the mayor said, we're going to close the site. And we told him, Mr. Mayor, you can't. And he was, well, I'm your boss. You're going to listen to what I say. But then the family members got together. And the family said, Mr. Mayor, you're going to reverse your decision and look for our loved ones. And we continued operations for months later. And I know many people haven't been identified, and some particles are kept in the 9/11 museum. So when the technology is there, maybe in the future they could be identified. But I think it's really important for family members.
7: You, Jimmy, had gone through so much that day, but you went straight back out the next day.
11: Yeah. When I finally got back to the hospital, they had a decon unit. It's like a bath, a shower outside, and they washed us down. And they said, what do you want to do? I said, go home. So I went home, and the next day I came to work. It really shouldn't have happened. You know, it was too soon. I should have had counseling and all that. But went back to work, went in the same ambulance that was basically has all the rubble in it and everything else. And I worked for another two and a half years maybe after, and then I couldn't work no more. Mentally, I couldn't work no more. I became very sick. I tried to commit suicide twice. It's like opening up Pandora's box. I worked 32 years. And to work so long helping people and to see what happened that day, it's almost like, why did I save all other people? And I couldn't save these people. And it's the first time I left people behind. I was broken.
7: Judith.
13: I continued to work that day. We were both taken to the hospital, myself and my partner. No one at our station house thought we had survived until we showed up at our station house. And we were told to go home. And we waited a day, and the following day we went back to work. We couldn't stay home while everyone else was searching, so we wanted to also go back.
7: We never really imagine when we walk around the streets of New York how many people are carrying both physical and mental trauma from 9/11.
10: So in 9/11, we lost almost 3,000 people. But more people have died post 9/11. The fire department, we lost 343 that day. But in October of 2023, we lost more people from post 9/11 diseases. And I think we have to remember that the trauma that we experienced 25 years ago, families are experiencing another type of trauma.
7: Richard Eichen.
12: It's a very complex feeling. You know, when I first survived, my response is, why did I survive? Why me? And over time, it just gave me a feeling to restart my life back then in a way that was better for me. And right now I'm, you know, remarried to an amazing person who understands me, and my life has actually turned out to be, in its own strange way, a lot better. I almost needed the impetus to make that massive a change in my life.
7: What about for you, Michael? Once the flotilla had done its job, how were things for you?
22: We transitioned to bringing supplies into the city. So we had all this capacity, all these boats. And over in New Jersey, there were doctors, nurses, police officers, steel workers looking to come into the city to help. I got off the boat on the 11th, about 11:30 at night. I remember walking down the street and then seeing the fire apparatus just destroyed, and then the pile and lights, and looking up, and there was all these little fires in like hotels and a couple of other buildings that were just kind of burning, I think, as debris had gone through, and it was just dark, and it was just seared into my memory. I worked until Friday morning, and it wasn't until, I think, Thursday that I saw reports and learned what happened. And I can remember just breaking down in tears. I'd been so busy. I didn't really think about it, compartmentalize, do the job. So I went Tuesday to Friday without sleep. And, you know, I got home and I think I slept for, you know, like a day and a half almost. I mean, just exhausted. Yeah.
7: Jimmy, you've talked a little bit about your own ongoing illnesses. Tell me about Marvin, and did he suffer illness?
11: Me and Marvin Bethay worked together every Tuesday, 16 hours. 5 weeks after the collapse of the towers, I was working with him, and he was in a bank getting money for uniforms to go to wakes. And some person came up and knocked on the side and said, your partner's sick. He had a stroke. I took him, did what I had to do for him, put him in the ambulance. I started an IV, and then I brought him into the hospital. Marvin was a tough guy. He came back to work like 3 months later. And then he tried to do programs for people and try to get them benefits. And he was really go down to Washington, D.C. all the time. 4 years after that, he tells me, Jimmy, I'm just so tired. And he had asthma constantly. So I said, Marvin, you don't have to do all this stuff. Stay home. The next day, he had such a bad asthma attack, he went into respiratory failure and then into cardiac failure. They brought him back. And after that, the only thing he couldn't do was he couldn't swallow anything. So for the last 10 years of his life, he had a feeding tube. And I used to visit him all the time. After the 20th anniversary, 8 months later, he passed away from it. And he's probably one of the best friends I ever had, like brother.
7: It's 25 years this year, and I'm sure there will be events and moments to remember what has happened. But I imagine no one around this table has anything other than a very clear memory of what happened. I mean, your life, Joe, changed in a heartbeat that day.
3: You know, you keep living your life and just remember and cherish what life was before and who I had in my life before, and living knowing that he would want me to keep living my life.
7: And you have remarried.
3: Yes, I've been lucky twice and thankful twice that I have a partner that's amazing.
7: You two children, though, who are now grown up, do they talk about it? I wonder where it figures in their lives.
3: My daughter, who was 2.5, she has some memories, mostly from videos and pictures. And the one I was pregnant with, it took her a long time to understand the concept of, what do you mean my father died before I was born? How does that happen? Over time, she started to process and understand. And now she, you know, obviously fully understands what occurred and what she represents.
7: I mean, meeting and talking to people in the city, there's very much a feeling that this is New York's story to tell. Is that the case? And I wonder what it's going to be like in a way, because it's almost a generation now.
15: It is almost a generation, and I still think back to the day of and the days immediately after, and I think about lives that were literally cleaved in half, and so many wonderful stories of people who have gone forward and made new lives and other lives. But we also have ghosts, and we are living with those ghosts all the time, and I'm ever mindful of that.
7: Rich, you talked about the woman you helped called Lucy. What happened to her?
12: We were parted when the building started to fall. It took me a while to find her by doing info at any number of companies. I just would email, did she make it out? And one of them replied back, yes, she made it out, and she's very thankful. And now, every Christmas and New Year's and 9/11, we exchange an email, which is really short. Are you okay? Yeah, I'm great. How are you? And that's it. And so we keep that level of contact to this day, and it's very fulfilling.
7: And Joseph, we've been talking about the people who died. I suppose it's also very important to remember how all you first responders managed to save people in the vicinity of the Twin Towers. Is there any kind of idea of numbers? Does anyone really know how many you saved?
10: It's somewhere above 17,000. Between 17,000 and 20,000 people were saved that day. But as we reflect back, we, the victims of terrorism and the survivors, do not ignore the pain. Instead, we give it purpose to bring about change. Because without purpose, there is no hope. There weren't superheroes that day that could leap buildings in a single bound. There were ordinary heroes helping each other out, doing ordinary acts of kindness. And I believe in that so much that when the new One World Trade Center opened, the Port Authority

0: that also has a lot of possibility and a lot of connectedness. And yes, everyday acts of kindness all the time. And some other stuff, but good things.
1: Thank you so much, everybody, to Joseph Pfeiffer, Jimmy Dobson, Joe Pila, Judith Castro, Michael Day, Rich Eichen, and A.M. Holmes. Thank you all very much indeed.
2: Thank you very much.
0: Thank you guys so much. Heroes, all of you.
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5: 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We're looking for a great weekend coming up here as sunny skies will prevail and cooler temperatures too, with highs reaching from the 60s along the coast to the lower 70s around the bay to the upper 70s to lower 80s while inland, and low clouds and fog will come in overnight. 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
6: From NPR News in Washington, D.C., this is Weekend Edition. I'm Scott Simon. This hour, President Trump in Ireland, Ron Elving on the Week in Politics, then remembering how people from many nations lost loved ones in the 9/11 attacks, and Emily St. John Mandel's new novel, Exit Party, set in a U.S. that's come apart. The stories often leap over time and space. How does the novelist keep track? Post-it notes?
7: There was one novel where I tried to do that kind of detective on the trail of a serial killer style board with the red yarn. You got the points of connection, you got the photos and the ideas. And it was kind of cumbersome.
6: First, we have our newscast. Today is Saturday, September 12, 2026.
8: Live from NPR News in Washington, I'm Windsor Johnston. The U.S. national anthem played as President Trump arrived at Dublin Airport this morning for a two-day visit to Ireland. Trump began his trip with a meeting with the Irish Prime Minister, then spoke to a group of American and Irish business leaders. During his remarks, the president said he would love to see Ireland and Northern Ireland unified, calling it a great thing. But he also acknowledged the political sensitivity of the question.
9: I gave a nice answer, I think. We'll read about it tomorrow. You know? That's one of those questions where no matter what you say, no matter how well you say it, there's no good answer, right? There are about four or five. I could tell you some other ones, but I'm not going to get you started.
8: Northern Ireland remains part of the United Kingdom. Under the Good Friday Agreement, that can change only if a majority of voters there support reunification. Trump will later travel to his golf resort in Doonbeg, which is hosting the Irish Open this weekend. Saudi Arabia says it has shut down a major oil pipeline after it was attacked by drones on Friday. NPR's Hadil Al-Shalchi reports the move puts another vital oil shipping route at risk as Iran continues to block the Strait of Hormuz.
10: Saudi Arabia's foreign ministry said the drones were launched from Iraq and targeted the east-west pipeline in the areas around Riyadh and Medina. It said that the attacks resulted in injuries and damage to the pipeline. The Iraqi prime minister ordered an investigation. On Friday, the Houthis captured a strategic island in the Bab el-Mandeb Strait at the entrance of the Red Sea. The rebel group has been fighting Yemeni government forces, which are backed by Saudi Arabia, and it controls most of Yemen's north and capital. The Houthis have been attacking Saudi oil tankers moving through Bab el-Mandeb, which is a vital shipping channel near the Red Sea. Hadil Al-Shalchi, NPR News, Istanbul.
8: A new study finds that laws requiring age restrictions on social media apps are not effective. NPR's Ritu Chatterjee reports the research appears in JAMA Network Open.
11: Researchers looked at nearly 40 published studies on the effectiveness of various social media-related legislations across the world and the United States.

0: In the US, two-thirds of 11 and 12-year-olds use social media despite a minimum age requirement of 13. Study author Dr. Jason Nagata is a pediatrician at the University of California, San Francisco. He says age verification is crucial to protecting minors from the harms of social media.
1: There's a lot of other strategies are really dependent on the fact that we can identify underage or minor users.
0: He says social media companies are already using sophisticated algorithms for targeted content, and they could also use them for age verification of minors. Ritu Chatterjee, NPR News.
2: It's NPR. American tennis player Ben Shelton has advanced to the U.S. Open men's singles final. NPR's Becky Sullivan reports he won in four sets over fellow American Francis Tiafoe.
3: Friday's semifinal between Shelton and Tiafoe was plenty anticipated because both players are American men. No American man has won any Grand Slam singles title since Andy Roddick last won the U.S. Open back in 2003. But the semifinal was history for another reason. Both players are Black Americans. Tiafoe is the Maryland-born son of immigrants from Sierra Leone. Shelton is mixed race. His dad, Brian, who's also his coach, is Black. No Black man had reached the U.S. Open singles final since Arthur Ashe more than half a century ago. This will be Shelton's first appearance in any Grand Slam final. He's 23. He will face Alexander Zverev, the German who won the French Open earlier this summer. The match is set to start at 2 p.m. Eastern Time Sunday. Becky Sullivan, NPR News.
2: Diesel prices in the U.S. have reached another record high as the war with Iran continues to disrupt global fuel supplies. According to AAA, the price for a gallon of diesel is $6.16 a gallon. That's up 28 cents in the past week. The surge could push up the cost of everyday goods because diesel powers much of the nation's freight and delivery network. Some businesses are already passing those higher costs on to consumers through added fees. A year ago, diesel was averaging about $3.70 per gallon. I'm Windsor Johnston, NPR News in Washington.
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5: 6 minutes now past 5 o'clock, and welcome to the new day. It is Saturday. This is KQED Public Radio. I'm Beth Heisinger, and we have glorious weather ahead for the weekend with lots of sunshine, already clear skies in much of the Bay Area. And we'll have temperatures very comfortable, upper 60s, kind of what the usual thing is in San Francisco, some low 70s in Oakland, some low 80s in the warmest inland areas. Same for tomorrow.
6: This is Weekend Edition from NPR News. I'm Scott Simon. Thank you for being with us. President Trump arrived in Dublin early this morning, where he's meeting with the Irish Taoiseach, or Prime Minister, Micheál Martin, as well as Irish President Catherine Connolly, who has called President Trump a bully. The president then flies to the coast of Ireland, where he'll be attending the Irish Open at his golf club in Doonbeg. NPR White House correspondent Franco Ordonez is traveling with the president and joins us. Franco, thanks so much for being with us.
7: Thanks for having me, Scott.
6: Anytime President Trump travels to Europe, it raises questions about what are sometimes fraught relationships with traditional allies in Europe. This visit might be slightly different.
7: Yeah, for sure. I mean, I see this as being a more friendly visit. I mean, Trump's basically, Scott, trying to squeeze a little diplomacy into a golf weekend. I mean, there is, of course, always potential for fireworks when President Trump is meeting with a foreign leader, especially a European foreign leader. But here, both sides are going to be focused on the strong economic ties. I mean, as he has with other European nations, Trump has accused Ireland of taking advantage of the U.S., pointing to the large concentration of American pharmaceutical companies in Ireland. But Ireland actually continues to invest heavily in the U.S., even amid broad tariffs against the European Union, which Ireland is, of course, a member. The chief of Ireland's Economic Development Agency actually told me that Ireland is now the sixth largest investor in the U.S., which is quite a lot for a small country that's basically the same size as South Carolina.
6: You mentioned some of the tensions with Europe over trade, but President Trump also has issues with Europe about military defense. How does that figure into his relationship with Ireland?
7: Yeah, certainly Trump has not been happy with European leaders, particularly NATO leaders, about what he sees as their lack of help for the U.S. and its war with Iran. It was actually at a meeting with the Taoiseach at the White House earlier this year where Trump delivered some of the harshest criticism of NATO leaders, you know, calling them foolish for not helping reopen the Strait of Hormuz. The Taoiseach actually tried to push back, very delicately so, in defending NATO leaders and emphasizing the importance of the transatlantic relationship.
6: And President Trump also wants Europe to be less dependent on U.S. military power, doesn't he?
7: You know, that's where the Ireland relationship becomes much more interesting, because Ireland is not a member of NATO. It's militarily neutral. And it's because of that it has been able to avoid some of the tensions that Trump has had with NATO allies over burden sharing and support for the U.S. Daniel Mulhall, who served as Ireland's ambassador to the U.S. during Trump's first administration, told me that the military neutrality gives Ireland a different angle to deal with Trump than much of the rest of Europe.
8: I think where the Irish role might be most useful is in relation to being a bridge between the European Union and the United States, not in the defense area because we're not actually involved in NATO, but rather in the area of economic policy.
6: Let's dig into that a little more, Franco. Is Ireland the model?
7: It's a bit more complicated than that. There are drawbacks to the military neutral model. Some analysts argue that it makes Ireland more vulnerable. That said, in many ways, Ireland is doing the things that Trump wants the rest of Europe to do. I mean, the relationship goes well beyond St. Patrick's Day celebrations and parades.
6: And Pierre Franco Ordonez, thanks so much for being with us.
7: Thank you, Scott.
9: You know what happens if you don't vote? You go to hell. You know that. Okay? You go to hell. And I don't want that to happen to you, so please go and vote.
6: That is the president delivering closing remarks in Dallas Thursday at what was billed as a Republican midterm convention. He also spoke on the first night of the two-night event. NPR's Ron Elving joins us. Ron, thanks so much for being with us.
10: Good to be with you, Scott.
6: Conventions normally feature delegates and party business like nominations and policy platforms. This was something different, though, wasn't it?
10: Yes, this was not a convention with that sort of conventional work to do. This was strictly a party pep rally, and a highly personal one. It was about electing Republicans to state and local offices in November, yes, but what we saw was less about those candidates than it was about President Trump, who is not even on the ballot in November. Now, the theory is that certain Republicans don't turn out when Trump isn't on the ballot. So the big to-do in Dallas was meant to persuade those folks that Trump is on the ballot and they have skin in the game. It is certainly made the point that Trump cares about these midterms. We even just heard him say that Republicans listening, if they didn't vote, they would go to hell. Now, of course, we assume this was just another case of Trump being a little over the top, caught up in the moment. Ascending people to hell would seem to require an even greater expansion of presidential authority than anything we've seen yet.
6: A prominent Fox News host asked the president about the idea floated to send $5,000 payments to Americans if Republicans held onto the House and Senate in November. Here's that exchange.
11: They're saying you're buying the election. You want to buy the election. Why not just give the money now? If you have the money, why not give it now?
12: Because they can't. I'll tell you what. Because the Democrats can't do it. Because with them, it's negative growth. With us, it's so positive.
6: Now, of course, Fox is often considered friendly territory for the president.
10: Yes, but Fox also conducts and publishes respected polls, and it has people who can ask questions voters are asking, such as this one, and they can elicit answers as nonsensical as the one we just heard.
6: We ought to know, too, when our colleague Steve Inskeep asked NPR political correspondent Stephen Fowler how Trump's idea to pay taxpayers' own money would work, the answer was simply it wouldn't.
10: That is a good way to bet.
6: Trump marked 25 years since the 9/11 attacks at the Pentagon yesterday. Vice President Vance was at the New York ceremony with living ex-presidents and first ladies. What stood out to you about this anniversary?
10: The connection to the present, Scott. The through line from the fear and the panic that Americans felt on 9/11 and the disrupted and divisive politics we have seen since. 9/11 brought Americans closer together in that moment, brought the civilized world closer to Americans. But the policies that were pursued after 9/11, of wars in Afghanistan and Iraq and now against Iran, these overseas adventures have not assured our safety. Neither has the administration's embrace of tariffs or its attitude of it's us against the world. So it's amazing to think our government doesn't even want to be allies with anyone, it seems, anymore, not even Canada. And that's not to mention the post-9/11 domestic policies, the scapegoating and the secret surveillance and the denial of rights. 9/11 was a monstrous tragedy, but it also could have been a historic wake-up call and a great unifying force for America and the world, like Pearl Harbor was before World War II. For a time, it seemed it might be, but that time was long ago.
6: NPR senior contributor Ron Elving. Ron, thanks so much. Talk to you
10: Thank
6: later.
10: Thank you, Scott.
6: Yesterday marked a quarter century since the 9/11 terrorist attacks. I still remember, I will always remember, walking the streets of Lower Manhattan through rows of faces and photographs pasted on lampposts and walls with urgent, wrenching words. Have you seen my wife? Last seen 8:20 a.m. Tuesday. Have you seen our daughter, our father, my best friend? The question marks pierced into you like hooks. The attacks of September 11, 2001 were attacks on America. But America is made up of the world. The 2,977 people who were killed that day included people from more than 90 nations. Canada, India, Great Britain, South Korea, the Dominican Republic, and more. That's America. This week I remembered a poem dedicated to the 43 members of the Hotel Employees and Restaurant Employees International Union. Came to work that morning at Windows on the World restaurant atop the World Trade Center's North Tower. None of them survived the tower's collapse. The poem is called Alabanza in Praise of Local 100 by Martine Espada, and it reads in part,
13: Praise Manhattan from 107 flights up like Atlantis glimpsed through the windows of an ancient aquarium. Praise the great windows where immigrants from the kitchen could squint and almost see their world. Hear the chant of nations. Ecuador, Mexico, República Dominicana, Haiti, Yemen, Ghana, Bangladesh, Alabanza. Praise the kitchen in the morning where the gas burned blue on every stove and exhaust fans fired their diminutive propellers, hands cracked eggs with quick thumbs or sliced open cartons to build an altar of cans. Alabanza. Praise the busboy's music, the chime of his dishes and silverware in the tub. Alabanza. Praise the dish dog, the dishwasher who worked that morning because another dishwasher could not stop coughing or because he needed overtime to pile the sacks of rice and beans for a family floating away on some Caribbean island plagued by frogs. Alabanza. Praise the waitress who heard the radio in the kitchen and sang to herself about a man gone. Alabanza.
6: 25 years later, we still shudder to think of that day and pause to praise those who are gone.

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1: I loved hearing that poem in praise of the windows on the world. I was a young woman in Manhattan working in the restaurant industry and trying to be an actress. And I saved my pennies and I convinced a few friends to go to brunch on New Year's Day on Windows of the World. It revolved and it was so exciting and so fun. I'm glad I did that. I'm Beth Huizenga. It's KQED Public Radio and we're glad you're here. Here's what's coming up on Morning Edition for Monday.
2: Iran has fired thousands of drones and missiles throughout the war. Their targets have included U.S. embassies, hotels, oil and gas sites, and military bases across the Gulf. National security analysts are worried.
3: I don't think the Pentagon is fully grappling with it, in part because they don't want to talk about the level of destruction.
2: The future of U.S. military bases in the Middle East, Monday on Morning Edition from NPR News.
1: Monday morning starting at 2 a.m.
4: I'm Windsor Johnston with these headlines. Saudi Arabia has shut down its east-west oil pipeline following a drone attack by Houthi rebels. The pipeline can carry millions of barrels a day to the Red Sea, bypassing the Strait of Hormuz. The closure could put even more pressure on global oil supplies. President Trump's proposed $5,000 dividend is facing resistance within his own party. Trump promised the checks if Republicans retain control of Congress in the midterm elections. Some Republicans question how the government would pay for them without increasing debt or inflation. Diesel prices in the U.S. have risen 28 cents in the past week to a new record high. The national average is now $6.16 a gallon. I'm Windsor Johnston, NPR News in Washington.
1: Celine Dion will go on. She's announced some shows in Paris. That story is coming up in the next segment. 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
0: This is Weekend Edition from NPR News. I'm Scott Simon. The Federal Reserve's Open Market Committee meets next week. It directs one of the Fed's biggest tools. That's the interest rate. Raise the interest rate, it can act as a brake on the economy. Lower it, and it can act as an accelerator. It is so powerful that Fed chairs traditionally manage it with care, often signaling what they intend to do before they actually change rates. But as NPR's Raphael Nam reports, Fed Chair Kevin Warsh is doing things differently.
5: There's a big debate going on with even bigger potential consequences. To understand it, it helps to back up to 2020. The pandemic was hitting, and with panic in the streets, the Fed took one of the biggest actions it could. It cut interest rates to near zero and took other steps to support the economy. Chair Jerome Powell also had a pledge. Rates would stay this way for a while.
6: We're not thinking about raising rates. We're not even thinking about raising rates.
5: It was the Fed's way to signal we'll do whatever it takes to help the economy. Interest rates influence all kinds of borrowing costs, and slashing them can lead financial firms to charge less for a mortgage, for example, encouraging people to buy homes. But within a year, things were changing. Inflation was starting to surge. Economists and investors were raising the alarm. Powell, though, had committed to low rates, and he wasn't going to change that on a dime. So he started signaling that change was coming, starting in late 2021.
6: The risk of higher inflation becoming entrenched has increased. It's certainly increased. I don't think it's high at this moment, but I think it's increased.
5: Powell was following the same playbook that Fed chairs since Ben Bernanke in the Great Recession have used. Avoid surprises. After steadily signaling what's coming up, the Fed finally raised rates nearly half a year later. Many on Wall Street thought it was too late. Among them, Kevin Warsh. Since being nominated by President Trump in February, Warsh has made clear he thinks the Fed spends too much time talking about what it's gonna do instead of just doing it. So in July, with inflation rising, Walsh tried a new approach, not hinting what might come next.
7: We are on the job. We will deliver. We are focused like a laser on making sure we can do it. But the suggestion that we're going to be able to do it with our magic wand is one I want to disabuse you and everyone else of.
5: It was seen as the equivalent of saying, don't worry about it. We got this. Investors, though, were not impressed. After his press conference, markets tanked as investors wondered, hang on, this is a very divided Fed. Do they have a clear game plan of how to tackle inflation? So Walsh recalibrated. In a major speech last month, he sought to reassure investors. Judge us for what we do, not what we say.
7: A quieter Fed, a more purposeful Fed in its communications, is better able to meet its objectives. And we can be held accountable for delivering on our remit, the only true test of our credibility.
5: Walsh is still the new kid on the block, and investors cut him some slack. This all may sound like a geeky debate, but it's not. The Fed chair has the power to move markets around the world with a single sentence. Getting the messaging right is important. Professor Mark Tomjanovich at Millersville University in Pennsylvania says the Fed owes it to the American public to explain its thinking.
8: You have a bunch of non-elected officials who are driving policy, and you're going to say, hey, we're not going to explain our decision-making process. I don't think we're at the point in our society today where that trust is just given.
5: Walsh believes he can say less and still earn that trust. His next policy meeting is just days away. Rafael Nam, NPR News.
0: Celine Dion returns to the stage tonight, and she'll be belting out many of her best-known power ballads. Her performance comes 4 years after she announced that she'd been diagnosed with stiff person syndrome. It's a rare neurological condition that causes painful muscle spasms. The illness forced her to take a break, but now Celine Dion is back in a country where she has a huge fan base. Over the next couple of months, the singer will perform 16 shows in Paris. The city is putting on a warm welcome. Metro stations have been decorated. Paris City Hall even organized free outdoor karaoke on Friday evening for thousands of fans to sing their favorite songs. Some of the fans even got a chance to sing a note or two with the star. One of them was Sasha Dolly, who got his duet moment outside of the Star's Hotel.
9: How did you get here?
0: Pretty good. I can see where that moment went viral on the news network France 24's Instagram page. Probably a useful warm-up for tonight's performance. Now, Celine, if you're listening to this, is it all coming back to you now? Boy, that's horrible. Emily St. John Mandel's Exit Party opens with startling words from A World Ahead.
10: In the first spring after the collapse of the United States, the blossoming of the jacaranda trees felt to Ari like grace. The trees bloomed in the same week that international peacekeeping troops withdrew from Los Angeles, and the convergence of flowers with the absence of foreign soldiers brought a delirious kind of hope. Everyone in the spring of 2031 knew the city was one terrorist attack away from disaster, but that peril made the season more vivid, not less.
0: Exit Party is the latest novel from the author of Station 11, Sea of Tranquility and The Glass Hotel. Emily St. John Mandel joins us from our studios in New York. Thanks so much for being with us.
10: It's such a pleasure, Scott. It's nice to talk to you again.
0: Well, tell us about this world that you see ahead of us.
10: I like the deep sigh. That was evocative. You know, lately I've been thinking about this in terms of meteorology. You listen to reports by climate scientists, and they will present you with a range of scenarios. This is what the world might look like if we're 3 degrees above our current temperature. This is what it looks like at 4 degrees, at 5, etc. Nobody can tell you which version is true. But all of those scenarios are possible on our current trajectory. So that was how I was envisioning this book when I started writing it. I am not implying that there will be a second American Civil War, but that is how the book opens. Actually, well, we open in the aftermath, when the fighting stopped and there is a new world emerging out of the chaos. The curfew is lifted in the city of Los Angeles, Republic of California, and my protagonist is headed out to a party.
0: We learn within a few sentences, Ari, your protagonist has been in prison for 18 years and not for shoplifting.
10: Okay, this is a deep cut. Way back in 2010, I published a novel called The Singer's Gun, and Ari was the villain of that story. She is unambiguously bad news in that book, but she was really interesting to me, and she was a character who I just found myself thinking about intermittently over the years and thinking, what would she be like at the other end of a very long prison sentence? So that was one of the starting points of the book for me.
0: Party in the opening chapter. Guests seem to disappear and reappear as another manifestation of themselves.
10: Mm-hmm.
0: What's going on?
10: I've been fascinated for years now by the idea of the counterlife. It's the life where you went to a different school or married a different person or never started working at NPR or never became a novelist or whatever that inflection point was. And I think that if any of us look at our lives and think about those moments when we made one choice instead of another, if you kind of play that out a little bit, it's easy to imagine the life you didn't live. So something I was playing with a little bit in this book is how might the tropes of science fiction map onto real life, onto actual reality? You know, you go to a party. Just for a second, the party functions as a kind of swing door between parallel universes, and another you comes through.
0: Do we all have a what-if version of ourselves?
10: I certainly do. I mean, look, I'm from rural Western British Columbia, Canada. I don't have a high school diploma. It's a long, tedious story involving homeschooling and poor life choices, but...
0: You became a dancer, right?
10: I did. I became a dancer. Yeah, that was my first career.
0: Yeah.
10: But, you know, on paper, those are not the conditions of a life that then puts me here in New York City as a novelist. So I have a feeling sometimes of my actual life being a little bit improbable, or there's like an implausibility about it sometimes. So for me, it's very easy to imagine a counterlife or counterlives.
0: Swan Dive is a painting that figures throughout the novel. Does that become like another character for you?
10: I have a certain attachment to it. There are a couple of reasons why it's there. One is that I'm interested in the way art moves through time. There's a kind of interesting immortality in that for me. People form their own individual and sometimes quite emotional relationships with a work of art as it moves through decades and potentially even centuries from hand to hand. And I also find that if you're writing a novel that's quite structurally complex, if you have multiple points of view, multiple characters and timelines, it can be useful just for the sake of narrative cohesion to have a something, an object that moves from hand to hand and between timelines and can act as a kind of through line through the book.
0: You know, one of the questions I had scrawled down here was how you keep everything straight.
10: I don't. My first draft is a mess. There is no plan. There was one novel, The Glass Hotel, where I tried to do that kind of like detective on the trail of a serial killer style board. You know, you got the red yarn, you got the points of connection, you got the photos and the ideas. And it was kind of cumbersome and more trouble than it was worth. So I've abandoned that. I'm just trying to write a first draft and then revise obsessively, sometimes over a period of years, until it makes sense. So that is the entire process.
0: May I ask how much time you spend in your other worlds?
10: What do you mean?
0: Well, you're writing about other worlds.
10: Mm-hmm.
0: Is it immersed, or is it important for you to keep a distance from it, as you describe it?
10: It's complicated, because sometimes those other worlds are dark. There is a section of this novel that takes place in an authoritarian state.
0: Yeah.
10: And I found that quite difficult and a little creepy to write about, especially given our current political situation. It was much harder to write about that when the ICE raids started happening in Minneapolis in particular, and starting to see these conditions that I'd imagined would remain fictional, like the police disappearing people off the street, seeing those play out on the news was intensely unsettling and did make it difficult to stay immersed in that world. One of the gifts of parenthood for me is you don't get to stay in that world for very long. You know, it's like at a certain point, the school day ends and move on to making dinner. And you are very much grounded in day-to-day life. So sometimes I think that makes it a little bit easier. It's not actually possible for me to become immersed in any fictional world that I'm writing about in an uninterrupted way for days and days and days at a time.
0: Let me ask you about something Ari says in the novel. Mm-hmm. What I'd learned in The Disorder was to recognize good moments.
10: Yes. We last spoke at the height of the pandemic.
0: Yep.
10: And that was something that I personally learned in the pandemic, how to recognize good moments. Because sometimes the world outside is objectively terrible, but you have a lovely evening with your kid, you know, or a magical afternoon with friends. And those moments still happen, even when the surrounding conditions are quite difficult. So there's something in this book about finding joy, not just in difficult moments, but finding joy despite impermanence. Yeah, I love that idea. And this is the only book I've ever written where, I won't reveal the sentences because that is such a spoiler, the entire novel is summed up in the final three sentences of this book, which do relate to that idea.
0: Emily St. John Mandel's latest novel, Exit Party. Thank you so much for being with us.
10: Thank you.
0: And you're listening to Weekend Edition from NPR News. This summer, we've been asking NPR's international correspondents what's for breakfast. In Ukraine, it's curd cheese pancakes, Nigerians' breakfast with fried dough. Lebanon loves flatbread so much the UN has certified it, part of an intangible cultural heritage. Today we take you to Turkey, where breakfast is less a quick morning meal and more of an elaborate social ritual of sharing and conversation. NPR's Hadil Alşalçı reports from a Turkish city that is known for the morning meal.
11: Kahvaltıcılar Sokak, or Breakfast Street, in the eastern Turkish city of Van, is dedicated to the most important meal of the day. Lined with restaurants on one side, diners enjoy their breakfasts on plastic tables and chairs in the middle of the street, a tarp overhead for shade. The waiters accost diners walking by, urging them to sit at their tables. 62-year-old Sabri Bezir has worked on this street at a place called Sütçü Fevzi for 45 years. The restaurant itself is 80 years old. Van is known countrywide as the Turkish breakfast capital. In 2014, the city broke the Guinness World Record for the largest breakfast on earth, with nearly 52,000 people attending. Located on a high plateau surrounded by pasture-rich mountains, Van's cold winters demanded calorie-dense morning meals. Herders and farmers developed preserved dairy and grain-based food that could withstand harsh weather. People who do heavy work need a good breakfast, says Bezir. In the mid-20th century, Van's milk parlors evolved into specialized kahvaltı salonları, or breakfast salons. Rather than serving full meals throughout the day, these spots focused on early morning to mid-afternoon breakfast. Bezir leads the way through the small restaurant and into the kitchen. It's hot, and the cooks labor over frying pans and stir vats of cream. Bezir says their dairy products are all made in-house. Look, the milk has boiled and now it's brewing on the stove, says the cook. They explain that after brewing, they let it sit overnight, arriving at 4:30 the next morning to cut and skim the cream layer off the top of the milk. Bezir opens an industrial metal refrigerator and pulls out a tray of white cream. This will be for tomorrow morning, he says. Eaten with bread and honey, the cream is a staple of the Turkish breakfast, but it's only one of a dozen plates on the spread. Bezir points some out as a waiter sets them down. Tzatziki with butter, black olives, apricot jam, herby cheese, pure honey, white cheese, and cheddar cheese. There's also potatoes, sausages, eggs. And the breakfast isn't complete without black tea in a traditional tulip glass. Yemen Demir is a native of Van who now lives in Ankara. He's here with 10 other men at a long table. It's their annual high school reunion. He says a Turkish breakfast isn't just about the food. The way they present it is very beautiful, Demir says. A Van breakfast reminds him of home, but also another special meaning. It's how he wooed his wife. It's much more impressive for us to go to a nice weekend breakfast rather than a romantic dinner, Demir says. For us, romance is synonymous with breakfast. Hadil Alshalchi, NPR News, Van, Turkey.

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10: I'm Windsor Johnston with these headlines. President Trump has arrived in Ireland for a two-day visit. His schedule includes meetings with government and business leaders in Dublin. He'll then travel to his golf resort to present the Irish Open Trophy. Saudi Arabia says it has shut down a major oil pipeline after it was attacked by drones. Saudi officials say they were launched from Iraq, where the prime minister has ordered an investigation. The East-West pipeline is a key alternative to shipping oil through the blockaded Strait of Hormuz. The national average for diesel has jumped 28 cents in just a week. AAA says a gallon now costs an average of $6.16. I'm Winter Johnston, NPR News in Washington.
1: The feather of an aquatic bird that lived 66 million years ago was just found in a blob of poop and has been revealed. And that story is coming up in the next segment of Weekend Edition. 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And Jarl and Pamela Mohn, focusing on civil liberties, foster youth, public radio, and the arts. 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I'm Beth Huizinga. Good morning. It's 18 minutes before 6 o'clock.
0: This is Weekend Edition from NPR News. I'm Scott Simon. This week's Amazon cargo plane crash in Miami is raising concerns about the little-known carrier that operated the flight. Former employees at the company 21 Air were sounding alarms about the carrier's safety practices years before the accident. Crash is also prompting questions about why the company was flying for Amazon at all. And because Joel Rose has been following the story. Joel, thanks so much for being with us.
11: Hey, Scott.
0: Before we start, we ought to note that Amazon is a financial supporter of NPR and pays to distribute some of our content. What do we know about the crash so far?
11: Investigators have not given a probable cause yet, but they have released some evidence from the cockpit voice recorder and the flight data recorder. And that picture looks bad for the pilots. One pilot told the other that they were going too fast. There were multiple automatic warnings in the cockpit, but the pilots went ahead with this landing anyway, hurtling about 1,300 feet past the end of the runway, crashing into two vehicles on the ground. Five people were killed. Five more were injured.
0: What do other pilots say?
11: I talked to Ross Amer. He's a former airline captain for United Airlines, now an aviation industry consultant. Here's some of what he told me.
12: In my 60 years of flying, I've never seen such a terrible performance from a crew member. It was a very, very unstable approach from the beginning, from get-go.
11: Amer says that pilots in this situation are trained to go around and attempt the landing again, and he does not understand why the pilots in this case did not do that. Though it could be a case of inexperience, the captain was certified on the Boeing 767 for less than 5 months, the first officer for only a year and a half. Amer says that cargo airlines like 21 Air, in this case, can be a stepping stone for pilots who are on their way to other airlines. But typically, an inexperienced pilot would be paired with a more experienced one.
0: Joel, you talked to a former pilot at 21 Air. What did he have to say?
11: Yes, I talked to Carl Suhring. He's a veteran pilot and the former president of 21 Air's pilot union. Suhring said that the carrier had trouble attracting good pilots because it did not pay as much as other carriers.
3: my perspective on that is if we want to get experienced pilots here, we have to be willing to compensate them. And then unfortunately, when that was lower than standard, then guys would simply go elsewhere with opportunities that look more promising.
11: Suhring, I should note, was fired in 2022. He says in retaliation for raising concerns about safety, he has now filed a whistleblower lawsuit against the company. As part of that case, several other former employees say they too were concerned and that the company discouraged them from reporting their safety concerns. The company disputed those allegations in testimony for the case. 21 Air did not respond to our request for comment, but they did give a statement to the Wall Street Journal. Quote, our entire organization has focused on deploying the right training, protocols, and procedures in all aspects of operational safety, unquote. The company also said it would evaluate the findings of the investigators in this case.
0: Joel, how much does Amazon rely on companies like 21 Air?
11: So Amazon has a network of contract carriers. At the moment, there are 9 of them with more than 100 jets, according to the aviation analytics company Cirium. And that includes some pretty familiar names, Alaska and Allegiant Airlines, among them. Critics, though, wonder why the company is using some of these smaller carriers, including 21 Air, which Captain Ross Amer called a, quote, fly-by-night operation. Amazon vigorously disputed that description. In a statement, the company said that this is standard practice across the aviation industry and that Amazon contracts with carriers that are certified by safety regulators at the Federal Aviation Administration. An Amazon spokesperson said, quote, nothing is more important to us than safety, unquote.
0: What's the next step for the investigation into the Miami crash?
11: Amazon and 21 Air both say that they are cooperating with the National Transportation Safety Board. The chair, Jennifer Homendy, says investigators are seeking to understand how these two companies work together, what sort of safety policies are in place. Homendy said this week that she was not familiar with the safety complaints about 21 Air, but she did urge anyone with anything relevant to share to get in touch. Typically, the NTSB releases a preliminary report within about a month of an accident.
0: NPR's Joel Rose, thanks so much.
11: You're welcome.
0: Never know what you'll get from a song by Nate Amos. Folk, country, rock, electronic, dance, all are a part of his music. He is in the experimental band Water From Your Eyes. His solo project is called This Is Lorelei.

0: singer in my band is the newest album from This Is Lorelei. Nate Amos joins us now from Brooklyn. Thanks so much for being with us.
1: Thank you so much for having me.
0: Your father's a bluegrass musician. In fact, plays with your sister, both on this album. Is that the music you first heard and grew up with?
1: Yeah, I would say so. Probably some combination of bluegrass, classical music, and like the Beatles. But bluegrass was the earliest music that I experienced in a cultural sense, seeing live music and people gathering around it. So it feels kind of the most fundamental to what I do now in a lot of ways.
0: So we hear that in your music.
1: Yeah, I think so. Especially on this album, I think. It's a very comfortable space for me to work within. So sometimes I have to keep myself from sliding into it. And this time I kind of just let it slide.

0: I gather you wrote most of these songs on the road.
1: Yeah.
0: Do we hear that too? Is that part of the experience?
1: In a way, I'm sure. You know, it must be, because like I had, you know, when I was first showing people the album, that was something that people clocked and pointed out to me. And it's funny because I didn't really think about it. Traveling and touring is just, it's an awful lot of time when you're just like in a van staring out the window watching things go by. And that kind of, I feel like when you sink into kind of a passive state but continue to allow yourself to be stimulated by movement and new things that you're seeing, that encourages a wandering mind that's a little different than the one that emerges from daydreaming while stationary.

0: Let me ask you about the song Watching Heaven Fall. Let's hear it for a moment.
1: Do you remember, my friend, the writer Justin Red on the chain telling truths about his love?
2: It's a series of snapshots. I wouldn't even say that the individual moments aren't really complete tales. They're kind of like three partial things that create a vaguer whole. I've been thinking a lot about The Martian Chronicles by Ray Bradbury, which was like one of my favorite books as a kid. And I think weirdly that kind of approach to storytelling worked its way into this album.
0: Well, I mean, taking a cue from Ray Bradbury, you don't have to come up with the end of the story. You just, we finish that, don't we?
2: No, exactly.

0: because you had a number of different artists re-record your songs from it. You had Jeff Tweedy of Wilco. You had M.J. Linderman, not to be confused with B.J. Lederman, who writes our theme music. You had Tim Heidecker. What did it mean for you to get these artists to, I don't know, what do we say, reimagine, reconsider your songs?
1: That was the first time I'd ever really experienced hearing other people put their own spin on something that I had written.
2: Lost your love today in a lonely summer breeze.
1: The whole thing kind of happened on accident because I just asked Jake if he would be interested in trying to sing that song over the existing backing track for fun.
0: That's Jake Linderman of M.J. Linderman, we should say.
1: Yes, that's Jake Linderman. At the time, I was peeved at myself. I thought I had kind of over-stylized the album version of Dancing in the Club. I wanted an excuse for there to be a more straightforward version of that song out there, and then Jake suggested that we actually just like rebuild the song. But yeah, and it just kind of snowballed from there, and more people got involved. So it was kind of a happy accident, but it ended up being just such a cool and weird thing to hear your own songs reimagined. I had just never even really thought about that before.
0: You're so incredibly prolific. Is there always a song going on in your head?
1: Usually, I've always kind of been like that. Even before I had the ability to record myself when I was a kid, I was just like walking around singing all the time. If I don't get a chance to record for a long enough period of time, I get like grumpy.
0: Oh.
1: It just begins to bother me until I get a chance to do it.
0: Well, work is you.
1: Yeah.
0: Nate Amos, he records as This Is Lorelei. His new album is called The Singer in My Band. Thanks so much for being with us.
1: Thanks so much for having me.

0: Now, a story about a fossil smaller than a golf ball. NPR's Ari Daniel reports it may help explain why some birds died out with the dinosaurs while others survived to give rise to the birds we know today.
1: Paleontology can be quite physical. In 2016, David DeMar, the lab manager at the Burke Museum in Seattle, was doing fieldwork in the rocky badlands of Montana.
2: We all get down on our hands and knees, and I start crawling up the hill, and I notice this little dark round object on the ground.
1: So he picked up the cherry-sized fossil.
2: And I start looking at the surface of it, and then I roll it over, and I was like, you gotta be kidding me.
1: Embedded in a small crack on the surface was a tiny fossilized branching structure. DeMar quickly radioed his colleagues.
2: Told them that, hey, I think I found a bird feather.
1: Subsequent analysis confirmed it. Not only was this the first fossilized feather from this part of the world, says Jingmei O'Connor, an associate curator at the Field Museum of Natural History in Chicago.
3: It is, without a doubt, the best feather we've ever found from the age of dinosaurs.
1: It's from the end of that age, some 66 million years ago, right before a giant asteroid slammed into the Earth. When O'Connor joined the project, very little was known about the feather.
3: My goal was to try to figure out what animal this feather belonged to, and then what can this exceptional feather tell us.
1: The round nodule the feather was sitting in turned out to be something called a coprolite. It's a chunk of fossilized feces, likely produced, says O'Connor, by a large meat-eating dinosaur.
3: So I would argue that Tyrannosaurus rex or Nanotyrannus are the more likely candidates.
1: The team CT scanned the coprolite and found it contained other feathers, a couple bone pieces, and two tiny fish scales. O'Connor says the feathers and bones may have come from the same animal, probably an ancient aquatic swimming bird.
3: Kind of like a loon or grebe. They're foot-propelled divers.
1: The fish scales may have been part of the ancient bird's last supper before it too became a meal for an animal like a T-Rex. That predator later defecated all these specimens out into one precious package. Now, this bird was one of many types that went extinct alongside the dinosaurs.
3: Only one group of birds survives when the asteroid impact happens.
1: The group that gave rise to modern birds. A big question is what allowed them to make it through the ensuing drop in global temperature. Perhaps, O'Connor speculates, they were better insulated, because she noticed that some of the fossilized body feathers inside the coprolite from the ancient bird that ultimately died out appeared to lack the insulation of their modern counterparts.
3: I'm not saying this is the reason. I'm saying it's a contributing factor to the extinction.
1: The research is published in the journal Current Biology. Julia Clark is an evolutionary biologist at UT Austin who wasn't involved in the study.
4: I think it's a stretch to explain the survivorship of some and the extinction of others from that evidence.
1: Still, she's taken by the snapshot of a food web apparently captured inside a piece of poo.
4: A dinosaur ate an aquatic bird that ate a fish. Almost like they've discovered a Cretaceous turducken.
1: What Jingmei O'Connor says they've discovered is a new way of accessing crucial specimens, coprolites.
3: We now have this whole potential to find fossilized, not just feathers, but fur and other soft tissue structures.
1: She says it's worthwhile work. Understanding past extinctions tells us about the current extinction crisis and who may survive and who may not. Ari Daniel, NPR News.
0: This is Weekend Edition from NPR News. I'm Scott Simon.
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2: 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It's KQED San Francisco and KQEI North Highlands Sacramento. I'm Beth Huizinga. Good morning. It's 6 o'clock.
3: From NPR News in Washington, D.C., this is Weekend Edition. I'm Scott Simon. This hour, Houthi militia sees a major port on the Red Sea, and Saudi Arabia shuts down a crucial pipeline. What that means for us this hour. And later, debris from 9/11 damaged the pipe organ at Trinity Church in Lower Manhattan. Father Michael Byrd says it was a huge loss.
4: And for us was a call to, in the midst of all of that destruction, be a force of love.
3: And now an organ peals in Trinity again, then Kate Atkinson's new novel set in post-war London. First, we have our newscast. Today is Saturday, September 12, 2026.
5: Live from NPR News in Washington, I'm Windsor Johnston. President Trump is in Ireland for a two-day visit where he met today with the country's prime minister. NPR's Franco Ordonez reports Trump said he would like to see Northern Ireland reunified with the Republic of Ireland.
6: During a cordial meeting with the Taoiseach, where both sides touted the long working relationship, President Trump waded into some sensitive political waters, saying he'd like to see Ireland unified.
7: I don't want to cause any problems, but I will tell you, I'd love to see it unified.
6: Reunification would involve putting a vote to the people. Northern Ireland's status spurred decades of violence, known as the Troubles, ending with the 1998 Good Friday Agreement. Reunification would also present practical challenges of combining two different economic and political systems.
7: I think it would be a great feather in everybody's cap if that happened. It's going to happen eventually.
6: Previous U.S. presidents have largely avoided wading into the Irish unity debate. Franco Ordonez, NPR News, Dublin.
5: The president has promised gas prices will come down after the midterm elections. He blames the war with Iran for the increase, but has not explained what would bring prices down. Americans are feeling the effects, even if they're not filling up their cars. Diesel powers the machinery used to grow food and move goods across the country. Jason Kurtz is a farmer in Forest City, Missouri.
8: We have to harvest, and we have to run the machines, we have to use the diesel, so bottom line is it cuts into our bottom line.
5: And that cost keeps climbing. The national average for diesel reached another record high today of more than $6.16 a gallon. According to AAA, that's up more than 10 cents since yesterday and nearly $2.46 from a year ago. Manufacturers are looking for ways to operate more efficiently without sacrificing quality. NPR's Andrea Hsu reports some are turning to artificial intelligence to help them do it.
9: At a GE appliances plant in Northwest Georgia, Director of Manufacturing Operations Tony Gabbert points to an AI-powered camera system on an assembly line. It's been trained to look for errors and shut the line down if it finds one, like the wrong part on an oven.
10: The quicker we know what the problem is, the quicker we can fix it.
9: GE Appliances is also using AI to sift through millions of lines of data to detect anomalies before they become problems. If a motor is running hot, they can schedule a repair to avoid an unexpected breakdown. So far, the introduction of AI and other advanced technology has not led to job cuts. In fact, the Georgia plant added 600 jobs as part of a recent expansion. Andrea Hsu, NPR News.
5: This is NPR. North Korea has launched multiple missiles into the sea following U.S., South Korean, and

0: Japanese joint military exercises. NPR's Anthony Kuhn reports from Seoul that it's the fourth such launch since early last month.
1: South Korea's Joint Chiefs of Staff say the short-range ballistic missiles were launched from the east coast town of Wonsan and flew eastward some 250 miles into the sea. South Korea's National Security Office held an emergency meeting to discuss the launch and criticized it as a violation of UN Security Council resolutions. The launch comes a day after the U.S., South Korea, and Japan wrapped up joint drills, which North Korea called provocative and warned would trigger unspecified countermeasures. Last month, President Trump ordered U.S.-South Korean joint drills shortened in an apparent attempt to restart diplomacy with North Korea, but Pyongyang dismissed the move as insufficient. Anthony Kuhn, NPR News, Seoul.
0: The CIA has declassified several dozen presidential briefing documents to mark the 25th anniversary of the September 11th terrorist attacks. The records detail intelligence gathered about Osama bin Laden and al-Qaeda in the years before the hijackings. They trace how CIA analysts' understanding of al-Qaeda evolved and how they warned about bin Laden's plans for an attack. CIA Director John Ratcliffe called the release an act of exceptional transparency. This is NPR News in Washington.
2: 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This weekend's not your weekend because it's really cooling down and we're going to have a lot of wind as well. So sunshine is in the forecast, and get a load of some of these temperatures. 68 will be the high in San Francisco today. 71, the high expected in Oakland. 78 in San Jose. It's like 20 degrees less than it was. 80 degrees will be the high in Santa Cruz. Still very pleasant temperatures. 83 in Sonoma, and 77, the high expected in Napa today.
3: This is Weekend Edition from NPR News. I'm Scott Simon. Thank you for being with us. Saudi Arabia, the world's largest exporter of oil, says that it has shut down a crucial pipeline after it was attacked by drones. The kingdom was relying on the east-west pipeline to export oil via the Red Sea, bypassing the Strait of Hormuz. But now Saudi Arabia is also facing a growing threat on the Red Sea, after Iran-backed Houthi rebels made a series of military gains this week. We're joined now by April Longley Alley, a senior fellow at the Washington Institute and an expert on Yemen. Thanks so much for being with us.
4: Thank you for having me.
3: What do we know about the Houthi advances in Yemen over the past few days?
4: The most important development is that the Houthis have broken front lines in Yemen. And on Thursday, they captured the strategic port city of Mocha on the Red Sea coast. And then they quickly punched south. And by Friday, they had taken the entire Red Sea coastline down to the strategic Bab el-Mandeb choke point. And remember, the Houthis are Iranian-backed. They're a militant group, and they control most of North Yemen. But this did not come out of nowhere. Yemen's war has been heating up, and there's been this series of tit-for-tat escalations between the Houthis on one hand and Saudi Arabia and the Saudi-backed Yemeni government on the other. But what we saw this week and last week was a sharp escalation in violence, you know, at a time when the region's in flux.
3: What will the impact be? As we mentioned, Saudi Arabia has been forced to shut down this key pipeline. What will the impact be on Saudi Arabia and the global economy if it can't get oil through the Red Sea?
4: It is really huge. I mean, there are just limits to redundancy when it comes to the ability of Aramco to export oil. I mean, they are long-term thinkers, but there are only so many options. So effectively what it means for the region is that Iran and its allies are now the main power brokers in two critical maritime choke points that are very important to the flow of energy, and that is Strait of Hormuz and Babel Mandeb. So this gives Iran much more leverage at a time when the Trump administration is already struggling to wind down the Iran war and to manage Strait of Hormuz. This is just existential for Saudi Arabia. They're being squeezed from both sides of the peninsula right now. Hormuz on one side, Babel Mandeb on the other, and now Iraqi militias are also attacking from the north. And as you said, that Red Sea corridor has become vital to Saudi Arabia in the context of the war with Iran. They have an east-west pipeline that's now shut down that's able to export about 5 million barrels of oil per day at max capacity. And now we have the Houthis squeezing that from the south, and they're going to be forced, they've already been forced to try to export north right through pipelines and through Suez, which just adds a tremendous amount of 2 weeks to time to go around the Cape of Good Hope.
3: Axios reports that the Saudi Crown Prince has called President Trump, urging him to launch strikes against the Houthi rebels. Do you find that likely?
4: So until now, the U.S. has been hesitant to re-enter the Yemen conflict. I mean, let's remember the U.S. did have a major bombing campaign, Operation Rough Rider, in 2025, and it ended in a bilateral truce between the Houthis and the U.S. And so the U.S. had wanted to maintain this bilateral truce, not wanting to open another front before the midterm elections. They're wanting to kind of at least contain this regional conflict in some way. And so it does seem like at this point, the bar for at least direct U.S. entry is high, but that doesn't mean it's impossible.
3: You note some of the military action we've seen in the past, and yet the Houthis remain a resilient force. What do you think they'd like to achieve in the coming weeks?
4: The bigger picture is that the Houthis want to control all of North Yemen and ideally Yemen, but this group also has ambitions beyond Yemen, and this is what is so critically important for the region. So they want to control this Red Sea corridor. The Iranians and the Houthis want to create a new reality in the region, a new status quo where they control these critical choke points, where they push the U.S. out of the region. So the order, the regional order, is in flux, and they have a vision for where it wants to go. Now, in terms of the next few weeks, I think they feel like they have the wind at their back, and so they're probably going to try to consolidate the gains they've made on the coast and maybe push into more territory in Yemen.
3: April Longley Alley is a senior fellow at the Washington Institute. Thank you so much for joining us.
4: Thank you.
3: It's been a year since a gunman killed hard-right political activist Charlie Kirk on the campus of Utah Valley University. Immediately after, there came countless stories of people who were publicly shamed, threatened, or fired from their jobs because they shared opinions perceived to be unsympathetic to Charlie Kirk. The speed and scale of it was surprising, even to people whose profession is to try to protect people from harassment. NPR domestic extremism correspondent Odette Youssef reports on worries that what happened may represent a new normal.
5: In the center of UVU's main campus, there's a beautiful courtyard with a staggered grassy terrace. Fountains fill the space with the calming sound of trickling water. UVU is a commuter school. The campus is filled with spaces where students can sit, study, or scroll between classes. Colin Granis says that 2 years ago, this courtyard used to be one of those spaces, too.
6: It used to be very lively, people doing homework, people taking their food to eat outside, people to hang out.
5: Granis, who graduated over the summer, says it's not like that anymore. He says since Kirk was shot in this courtyard during a live Turning Point USA event, the space has emptied out. People associate it with the killing. Kevin Haslam, a sophomore, says he remembers, right after Kirk was shot, a brief moment of unity when the campus came together, out of shock and out of concern for each other. That's past.
7: I feel like when people start to talk about it, when people start to say what they really think about it, there's a lot of... it disrupts the peace.
5: At a national level, though, it seemed that there was never even that brief moment.
8: So when you see someone celebrating Charlie's murder, call them out. In hell, call their employer.
5: The Monday after the murder, Vice President J.D. Vance sat in the host chair for Kirk's podcast.
8: We don't believe in political violence, but we do believe in civility. And there was no civility in the celebration of political assassination.
9: We were on calls for hours, for days. We were at a conference. We didn't go to a session.
5: Shauna Dilivo is CEO of Brightlines, a doxing prevention service. Doxing is often defined as the public sharing of someone's personal identifying information without their consent. So things like a person's name, address, phone number, employer, or email. But Dilivo says it's not just that.
9: The idea with doxing is not that the information about you exists online. It does. It's that someone goes and finds it and shares it with the intent that someone takes up the mantle to come after that person. So it's this call to, like, terrorize someone.
5: And for that reason, Dilivo says doxing is often mischaracterized as just a form of harassment, when in fact, she considers it to be far more serious than that.
9: Doxing is stochastic terrorism.
5: That is, a kind of terrorism that becomes more likely because a person with high reach has put out the call to target somebody. Dilivo has done doxing prevention work for the better part of a decade. Over the last two decades, she's seen the practice of doxing jump from one arena to the next. It started in China, then jumped to gaming and violent extremist subcultures in the U.S., then in the last decade, to American politics. But for regular, everyday people, Dilivo says, the likelihood of getting doxed still felt low. She says that for the most part, if you didn't draw the attention of mega accounts on social media, like Libs of TikTok or Elon Musk or Laura Loomer or President Trump, you'd be okay.
9: All you had to do to avoid the pain of being doxxed and being targeted this way was, like, avoid the eye of Sauron.
5: But after Kirk's assassination, Dilivo said that was no longer true.
9: You didn't need to be one of the big accounts, obviously, for anyone to find you. Your neighbor found you, or your friends found you. A comment in, like, a closed group chat that would get screenshotted and passed up the chain. And that was the big shift, like the neighbor on neighbor, like trusted circle, inner sanctum violence.
10: It's a limited pool of people who help with that right now. And everybody was slammed.
5: Kat Green, the founder of a nonprofit called Endora, helps people who've been targeted. Green says that one of the most problematic developments after Kirk's killing was the appearance of websites devoted to outing anyone deemed unsympathetic to Kirk's death. One of these was called charliesmurderers.com. The sites invited the public to send in names and other identifying information. Then they posted it to the public. Green says hundreds of people were listed.
10: So we all started working together to see what we could learn about the sites and who was behind them.
5: Ultimately, charliesmurderers.com went offline. For many who've worked in this space, this democratization of doxing was the culmination of a decade of rising political harassment, violence, and intimidation in the U.S. In the case of the post-Kirk assassination doxing, it was not a law enforcement response that ended it. It wasn't a social consensus that maybe this was bad for our political discourse. Again, Kat Green.
10: That really only subsided once people started pushing back legally and once younger audiences on the internet made a joke out of it and just flooded the zone with the memification of Charlie Kirk.
5: Yes, Gen Alpha, internet brain rot, and AI slop. Content that flooded the zone with so much garbage, it became impossible to wade through or find targets to dox. Odette Youssef, NPR News.
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8: I'm Windsor Johnston with these headlines. President Trump is in Ireland for a two-day visit where he's holding talks with the country's president and prime minister. Trump said he would love to see Northern Ireland leave the United Kingdom and unite with the Republic of Ireland. He's also attending the Irish Open at his family's golf resort in Doonbeg. A drone attack has forced Saudi Arabia to close one of its most important oil pipelines. The shutdown comes as Iranian-backed Houthi rebels expand their control near a vital Red Sea shipping route. The Federal Reserve will decide whether to raise interest rates when it meets next week. The latest report on inflation may play a role in the central bank's decision. I'm Windsor Johnston, NPR News in Washington.
1: Sunny and cool today with a lot of wind. Winds out of the northwest up to 20 miles per hour and then increasing to 30 miles per hour this afternoon. And in the South Bay, they're saying 40 miles per hour, according to the National Weather Service later on today. 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
0: This is Weekend Edition from NPR News. I'm Scott Simon. A summit meeting is taking place in New Delhi that includes countries, Iran and several Gulf nations, who are now at war. It's a meeting of a group called BRICS, and it represents about half of the population of the world. We're joined now from New Delhi by NPR's international correspondent, Dia Hadid. Dia, thanks very much for being with us.
9: Thank you, Scott.
0: What's the summit about?
9: Well, BRICS is effectively a forum for emerging economies. It's aimed at countering longstanding Western dominance. And there's leaders from more than a dozen countries who've turned up. And Scott, it's quite the gathering. China's President Xi Jinping and Russia's President Vladimir Putin are here. But for now, the attention is on those involved in the latest Mideast war, because the Iranian president is here, and Iran has been striking Gulf countries that are also at the summit, the United Arab Emirates, Bahrain, and Saudi Arabia. And that's because Iran accuses them of backing the United States. And just to set the scene a bit, the summit today comes just a day after Iranian-backed fighters in Yemen, they're known as the Houthis, appeared to consolidate control over another shipping route called Bab al-Mandeb. That route was emerging as an alternative for some Gulf oil exports through the Strait of Hormuz. You might recall that strait has been largely blocked since the Mideast war began in February.
0: Dramatic ingredients for a meeting. How has it played out so far?
9: So far, the Iranian president, Masoud Pezeshkian, has told audiences here that Iran and Oman have agreed on a joint route through the Strait of Hormuz, and they'll sign a deal on Monday. Now, we're seeking confirmation from Gulf states and also a response from President Trump, because he's previously threatened to bomb Oman. It's the other country that overlooks the Strait of Hormuz, because President Trump is demanding the unconditional reopening of the strait. The Iranian president said something else that may well enrage the president as well.
0: What did he say?
9: He's called on BRICS countries to build an alternative to the international payment system, basically ditch the dollar. And this part was broadcast by the Indian outlet ANI,
3: The Islamic Republic of Iran believes that economic resilience is not possible without diversifying trade partners, sources of financing, and payment channels.
9: The key words there, Scott, are diversifying payment channels.
0: And help us translate what that means.
9: It doesn't sound that exciting, but basically the bulk of all global trade presently is done in dollars. And that allows the United States to impose punishing sanctions, like on Russia and Iran. So these two countries, alongside other members of BRICS, have long called for the development of payment systems that bypass the dollar. And that would diminish American influence. During last year's BRICS summit, President Trump threatened extra tariffs on countries that he said aligned with the anti-American policies of BRICS.
0: Is it even a realistic proposition to replace the dollar in international transactions?
9: Experts say that's unlikely for now, if only because of conflicts between BRICS nations themselves, like the United Arab Emirates, for instance, which recently halted all trade with Iran. But these nations do represent about a third of all global trade. Christopher Walker, the vice president at the think tank, the Center for European Policy Analysis, warns against complacency because he says America's biggest rival, China, is assuming a dominant role in BRICS.
4: They now see the grouping more as a geopolitical counterweight to the U.S. This is certainly one of the Chinese leadership's ambitions, to flex its muscles. We absolutely should be concerned.
9: And with China hosting the summit next year, we can expect more of these muscular assertions of independence from the United States.
0: NPR's Dia Hadid in New Delhi. Thanks so much.
9: You're welcome, Scott.
0: And now it's time for sports. U.S. Open Championship weekend and the NFL regular season kicks off. Michelle Steele joins us now. She writes the Steele Cut Substack on sports and economics. Good morning. And you're in Austin, right, for the Longhorns hosting?
10: Texas Longhorns. Yeah, howdy, Scott. I'm surrounded by burnt orange and burnt ends.
0: Well, very good to talk to you. Let's go. By the way, your howdy was immaculate.
10: I've been practicing.
0: Let me ask, U.S. Open's women's final this afternoon, these are the two best players in the world, aren't they? A dream matchup.
10: Oh, yeah. I mean, this is going to be just a dream final. And what's interesting here is, irregardless of who wins, Rybakina locks up the world number one ranking on Monday just by being there. Sabalenka could win the match and still watch the top ranking walk out the door, basically.
0: Yeah.
10: But what's interesting here is that Sabalenka is chasing history. She's going to join Serena Williams. If she wins, Serena Williams and Chris Evert as the only women to win three straight U.S. Opens. And she is on a 19-match win streak over in Flushing Meadows. So many people are going to be rooting for her to make a little bit of history. But Rybakina already knocked her off at the Aussie Open this year. So this is going to be a challenge for both sides here. So grab your popcorn.
0: Men's final tomorrow. Alexander, I hope I'm getting this right, Zverev of Germany faces Ben Shelton of the United States. Hadn't been a U.S. guy in the Open since 2003. How do you see this going?
10: Yeah, the last person to do it was Andy Roddick back when, in 2003. Ben Shelton was negative 3 years old at the time, Scott. His parents might not have even been thinking about little Ben at that point. But the hype is real around this match, because Shelton, I don't know if you saw the match last night, but Shelton beat Francis Tiafoe. They're actually really good friends in an all-American semi that absolutely had Arthur Ashe Stadium buzzing. He will be the first Black American man to reach this final since Arthur Ashe himself in 1972. I'm talking about history on the women's side. This is history on the men's side as well. I watched the Zverev match as well. He's Shelton is going to be a little bit of the plucky underdog, but Zverev is very, very, very good. And he's going to be facing a very hostile crowd tomorrow. It's going to be tight, and Arthur Ashe is going to be deafening for Ben Shelton tomorrow.
0: NFL season kicked off. The LA Rams were supposed to be unstoppable, right? But they lost 27-7 against the 49ers. I guess that long plane ride didn't help because they're playing in Australia.
10: Yeah, 15 hours, and I don't know about you, but I actually don't sleep on flights, and I'm assuming there were more than a few Rams players who also didn't sleep on that flight. They got there essentially right before the game. The Rams really gambled on sports science, their sports science helping them out, and it didn't work out because they looked like zombies on that field. Now, to be fair, Myles Garrett did play. Aaron Donald did not. He's just come out of retirement. He didn't even travel to Australia. But what does a 20-point loss in Australia mean? Does that mean that there's no favorite in the NFL? Well, it does prove that overreactions might be our favorite national pastime because there's still 17 more games left to play. So that's the beauty of football, is that nobody really knows anything yet.
0: Yeah.
10: Any given Sunday, Scott.
0: Michelle Steele, thanks so much. Have a great game.
10: Thanks so much.
0: That's the new organ at Trinity Church in Manhattan. The previous organ was built in 1923 and damaged in the attacks of September 11, 2001. Now, 25 years later, the new pipe organ is finally complete. NPR's Quill Lawrence went to hear it and hear all about it.
11: Hey there. Father Michael Bird.
12: Bird is the vicar of Trinity Church on Wall Street.
13: So tell us where we're standing.
14: So right now we're standing in the sanctuary of Trinity Church, built in 1846. Fun fact, at the time, it was the tallest building in the United States.
11: Wow.
14: Hard to imagine that now, given the height of the neighborhood.
12: It is tall. The stone spire reaches up 281 feet, and the vaulted ceiling inside fills the space with soft light through stained glass. But talking about the tallest building in the country, your mind flashes to the towers that used to stand nearby.
14: The tragedy of that day, the destruction of that day, it was singular in its own way, and for us was a call to, in the midst of all of that destruction, be a force of love and care and compassion and hope, and in the long term, of healing. That's what the city needed of Trinity Church.
12: And if the building could speak, actually, it does speak.
14: As you're standing here, you get a sense for it when the organ turns on, right? And one of the things that we love about a pipe organ is that it has thousands of voices. There's something about thousands of voices joining together to sing something that feels like the unity we want in our city, the unity of purpose and possibility and hope.
12: A bell chimes to start a service in a small chapel off to the side. It lets parishioners step away from the crowd of tourists in the main hall. This space is just for prayers. It's got a smaller, quieter organ, finished in 2023. Avi Stein is the organist for Trinity Church. After the service, Stein offers to take us into the pipes.
15: We can go up. All right, so watch your heads.
12: Through a secret door in the entryway, he takes us, me and producer Janet Wujong Lee, up some nearly vertical stairs into the voice of the building.
16: So it's accurate to say we're like inside the organ right
15: now? We are inside the organ.
17: These are pipes. They are just giant penny whistles, the lowest of which, as you see, is 32 feet long.
12: The metal pipes range from the size of lampposts to trombones down to little whistles just an inch long.
17: Below us is a box filled with compressed air, and if I push the right note, then a valve opens up and lets the air through this pipe.
12: The lowest notes are wooden boxes reaching straight up.
17: So it goes all the way up to the ceiling. This is one of the 32s.
12: Carbon fiber strings stretch 200 feet to the keyboard beside the altar. Each string opens a valve for a musical note.
15: D sharp.
17: There it is.
12: Stein says dust in the valves is the organ's worst enemy. On 9/11, the dust ruined the organ that had played at Trinity Church for a century. It's taken 25 years to conceive and build this new instrument with its 8,000 pipes.
17: So this is a little scary, so just be very careful.
12: Five stories up, and were above the ornate wooden case around the pipes, the only original part of the church still here from 1846.
17: Hold on to this.
16: Uh-huh.
12: We hold on to wooden handles as we edge out to the cliff face of the organ.
16: Cool view you got here.
17: Mm-hmm.
12: The people below look small, but their hushed voices carry all the way up here to the peak of the vaulted ceiling.
17: This is the third building on this site. The first
12: Stein says this building is a New Yorker. It's seen it all.
17: You look back at a 300-plus year history of this space, and there is a lot to think about, both in terms of tragedies that this place has seen, but also in terms of a rejuvenation, a rebirth. It's a very New York story in many ways.
12: Stein has played music for many 9/11 anniversary ceremonies, though.
17: I remember for one of the anniversaries, we played at sections of the reading of the names. And that is one of the most awe-inspiring events I've ever been at. The sheer length of time that it takes to read the names of the people who died on 9/11/2001 is not something that you are prepared for until you go through that.
12: This year, for the 25th anniversary, the new Trinity Church organ and ensemble performed Faure's Requiem. As Father Michael Bird said, it's the sound of everyone's presence joined together.
14: You can never forget and also have a life that is eventually healed. Healing doesn't mean forgetting.
12: Quill Lawrence, NPR News, New York.

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1: 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Ali Shrabi shares about how he developed the assertiveness to excel in soccer and other areas of life.
3: Fight for the ball, Ali, said my dad, sounding supportive, yes, serious. Driving back from another soccer game, he started his normal spiel on my performance. Yes, I knew it was constructive criticism, but for some reason, every game and post-game talk felt the same. It was routine. Get the ball, dribble, then pass or shoot, and afterwards sit in the car and listen to my dad dissect my lack of aggression. Most post-game talks usually resulted with me in my bedroom, contemplating if I had made the right decision or not. But this time, something was different in his voice. Every word he said about assertiveness seemed to click. This time, the motivation to fight for the ball engraved itself in me. Many people assume players in sports have this aggressive personality, but I lack this assertive mentality that would help me compete. All the fancy dribbling and the strong, accurate shot I had honed were great distinguishers, but the one skill I lacked was the courage to fight for the ball. An abundance of strength and towering height would only be an advantage if I clinched the motivation and took it to heart. From then on, I would commit to every challenge, sprint for any ball, and defend to the point where people question if I'm even a striker. Confidence is not inherent, but gained through commitment. To this day, I pour my soul into everything I tackle. From soccer, to my business and finance competitions, to my work in robotics, I assert myself. I take initiative in projects and steer prototypes to completion. In fact, I'm even working on creating a nonprofit business incubator, preparing other passionate business students to have that same fight-for-the-ball mindset for their own goals. But no matter what you truly are fighting for, keep that same mindset. With a perspective, I'm Ali Shrabi.
1: Ali Shrabi is a high school sophomore and he loves to play sports, go to the gym, and is interested in business and finance. Would you like to submit a perspective? Yes, you would. 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And to start with your perspective, go to kqed.org/perspectives and click on submission guidelines, and who knows what'll happen. Reveal is coming up later on this afternoon at 4 with your host, Al Letson. It's all about a fatal cat disease, a treatment that's not legal. There's a group of cat lovers that have created an international black market for cat medicine. That story and more coming up on Reveal, 4 o'clock this afternoon. And then All Things Considered at 5.
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6: A decade ago, Bill McKibben was fighting gas fracking. 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
1: Weekend Edition starts at 5 a.m. and goes until 10 a.m. every weekend here on KQED. I'm Beth Heisinger. The time now, 20 minutes before 7.
8: I'm Windsor Johnston with these headlines. Saudi Arabia says it has shut down a major oil pipeline after it was attacked by drones on Friday. The move puts another vital oil shipping route at risk as Iran continues to blockade the Strait of Hormuz. In the meantime, Tehran says it will sign an agreement on Monday with Oman to temporarily reopen the waterway. President Trump is spending the weekend in Ireland. He's holding talks with Irish leaders and meeting with business executives. Trump will also attend the Irish Open at his golf course in Doombeg. The Federal Reserve is expected to raise interest rates by a quarter point when it meets next week. The outlook shifted after Friday's report showed consumer prices rose 0.4% in August. I'm Windsor Johnston, NPR News in Washington.
1: Well, I think we're going from sweating in our sheets to batting down the hatches because we have a lot of wind with the sunshine today. 40 miles per hour possible in the South Bay, particularly. 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
0: This is Weekend Edition from NPR News. I'm Scott Simon. Harry Flynn had a tough war. So tough, he usually turns away questions by shrugging and saying, others had it as bad. It's London, 1949. Flynn's a former war reporter who finds congenial employment working for the Festival of Britain, a government event to celebrate the ingenuity and grit of a nation that heroically prevailed during World War II, but lost its worldwide empire. Our Noble Selves is the new novel from Kate Atkinson, best-selling author of Life After Life and A God in Ruins. She joins us from the BBC in London. Thanks so much for being with us.
9: It's a pleasure. You're welcome. Thank you. Nice to speak to you.
0: Tell us about Harry Flynn's tough war.
9: Well, he is a reporter in London, and he gets sent out to the Far East, to Singapore, and he's told, you know, Singapore, Fortress Singapore, absolutely safe, the Japanese will not invade there. But by the time he gets there, the Japanese have started the invasion of Singapore, and he gets swept along with the army into imprisonment. He was then sent to the Burmese Railroad and worked there. As we know, there's terrible conditions on the railroad, so he had a 3 or 4 years of that and has now come back. A changed man, you might say.
0: What does Harry find, and I'll say comfortable, about working to put on this 1951 Festival of Britain?
9: He's not doing it as a career, obviously, because it's an ephemeral project. And I think he finds a kind of safe place for a while in the office. He's in a particular small part called the Eccentrics Corner, and they put out a request to the British people for ideas for the Eccentrics Corner and were flooded with strange and bizarre ideas. And
0: a rubber bus. That was my favorite.
9: A rubber bus which would collapse under a bridge. Yes, of course, it's very sensible, I think. I came across one recently in a museum that I didn't know was in the Festival of Britain, and it's a very complex arrangement, big, of glass tubes that has leeches in them, in each tube. And as the leeches rise up or rise down, you can tell the air pressure and the weather. So that actually found a place in the Eccentrics Corner. The fictional job, really, is to sort out the flowers from the weeds, but generally speaking, they're all weeds.
0: I love the scenes at work. It was what I think we would now call a workplace comedy in many ways.
9: Yes, somebody said to me something. Oh, it's about an office and I'm working in an office. And I hadn't really looked into it that way, but of course it is an office comedy.
0: Harry goes out for a drink with Delphine, French woman,
9: yes,
0: one night.
9: French woman, very French woman. And he has no memory of the night beyond the first drink, and then she disappears. So a lot of suspicion then falls on him. It's not as if her, you know, her corpse turns up, but she's just appears to have stepped off the planet. And so he becomes more and more under suspicion for having done something to her, which we don't know if he has because he's completely blacked out for the whole period.
0: Among your many memorable characters, the ones who appear briefly as well as the major ones, could you tell us about Mitzi?
9: Oh, Mitzi. I feel terrible really because Mitzi's based on a real person.
0: But yes.
9: No, the phrase I'm using here is she was inspired by a real person. She was a TV cook.
0: We have actually found video of some of her old
9: Have films. Have you found her Christmas special on YouTube?
0: I believe we have found her Christmas special, yes.
9: Once you've seen that, you can never forget it.
10: Let's draw a breath. Let me wipe my hands clean because I want to tackle the thing that men infuriate me over most. Haven't you seen them getting scarlet in the face and struggling with the Christmas bird when they do the carving, using this ridiculous thing with a fork guard and a special carving knife? All you need is a pliable French knife like this and an ordinary table fork, and it's perfectly safe. Now, I'm going to do this very slowly so that you can see exactly. And I'm going to turn this bird this side first of all and show you. You make a stroke where the skin joins the leg and thigh.
9: She was an extraordinary woman, Fanny Craddock. You know, she'd had to sort of pull herself up by her bootstraps and earn her own living. And, you know, she wrote lots of novels, which I only discovered quite late on. But she was really one of the very first TV cooks.
10: And that is my whole aim and object in these programs, to share with you the ways that I have found that life is easier for the housewife. Because, you know, it's my considered opinion that Christmas is just about slave labor for the women.
9: I was amazed how few people had actually heard of Fanny Craddock, even of my age. And I think I must have just somehow come across her when I was very young on television. We had a television very early in our house. And so I think she just grilled into my consciousness somehow. But yes, I mean, Mitzi Blinkhorn is not the real Fanny Craddock, but she's certainly inspired by her.
0: Harry Flynn keeps thinking of good titles for the soul-searching post-war novel.
9: Yes, he does. So don't ask me to remember them.
0: Well, Presumed Missing.
9: Yeah, that's a good one.
0: The Competition of Suffering.
9: Yeah.
0: How did you settle on Our Noble Selves, though?
9: It's a toast in the British Army. They have a series of toasts. And for every day of the week, there's our women, our men, our swords, and I think there's the old hoary chestnut on a Saturday for our wives and sweethearts, may they never meet. But Our Noble Selves, I think, is Wednesday or Thursday. And I just thought it felt abstract enough a title, but also it really does relate to the book. So, yes.
0: So many of your novels have been set in Britain during and after World War II. What draws you to those times?
9: Well, for one thing, writers are vultures. And so there's so much dramatic experience in a war that you have so many stories to mine, really. But in the aftermath, you just think, well, people went through an extraordinarily cataclysmic period. How does it feel afterwards, after the Second World War, that just people were so defeated, so weary? Certainly, I don't think the British really felt they'd won the war because there was no money. They were completely bankrupt. We were on the ration. I was born on the ration, as we call it. The tale of the war went on for a long time. And I think the Festival of Britain was an attempt to remind people that there was an aftermath, there was an afterworld, there was a future, particularly. So it was much less of a celebration of the past. The past didn't really come into it. It was looking to the future.
0: Kate Atkinson's new book, Our Noble Selves. Thanks so much for being with us.
9: Oh, thank you for having me. It's been really nice to talk to you.
0: A new Netflix documentary examines one of the most widely publicized acts of deception in recent history. Recent weeks, really.
11: We're told by the White House staff that we should lower our window shades.
12: I'm like, why? They said Secret Service says to. I'm like, okay. Close it.
0: Decoy Plane tells the story of President Trump being smuggled out of Air Force One in Turkey inside a catering container that delivered him to a second plane. All of this happened after the president's plane received a threat from Iran. You might wonder, didn't that just happen? How do they already make a documentary? Decoy Plane is part of a new Netflix show called InstaDocs, a fast turnaround documentary series that harvests stories from the current news cycle. Josh Tyron Giel is the executive producer of InstaDocs and joins us now from New York. Thanks so much for being with us.
13: Oh, it's my pleasure.
0: A documentary, I think, historically has suggested something definitive. Is this too soon after whatever happened to be definitive?
13: It's a great question. I think that in these times, it's hard to be definitive about anything. And so part of our mission is actually to just be as clear as we can be. And we try to do it at this sort of crossroads of urgency and finesse. Urgency, obviously, you know, this is a story that a lot of people are talking about. They have unresolved questions. They're very curious about it. News sort of approaches it as rapid fire, and they share little bits and details as they come along. And the finesse part of what we do is really just waiting a minute, not long, but waiting long enough to understand what's been missed and trying to craft it through documentary production techniques so that it coheres and so that people actually have a better understanding of what happened.
0: How do you do that so quickly?
13: I mean, the truth is I don't. We have a great team full of absolute lunatics who like to work really, really fast. And part of our job is to find stories that are percolating right now and have people who are effectively these kind of like triage doctors, right? What can we know? Who can we talk to? How can we elevate what they do? And we do not have a huge team, but truly everybody on that team exists to move fast and make quick decisions. So that's how we do it.
0: There's a sequence of the president telling reporters as they begin to question the sequence of events in Turkey.
14: Aware of any credible threat by Iran against Air Force One?
15: I have a threat all the time. I'm number one on their list before you. But if I go, you go.
0: As Decoy Plane shows us, it's not true in reverse, is it?
13: I think you need the accumulation of the story to appreciate why that's not just some throwaway line. It may have been in the moment. I mean, the president was, you know, traveling long distances. There's jet lag. I'm not going to ascribe any ill motive to it. I'm just saying when you tell the full story, when you see it over the course of about 30 minutes, which is what the length of the documentary is, you realize all these things that you don't when you just are gathering information piece by piece or, you know, social media post by social media post. And so that's kind of our goal, is for these things that sort of glossed over to actually land when we're doing our storytelling.
0: You do interview a lot of great reporters in this short documentary. And with respect to what you've produced, are you just harvesting their work?
13: I mean, I, as a reporter myself, yeah. I mean, we're paying tribute to the reporting that they do. Obviously, we're not stealing their reporting. We have them in the story. They're willing participants, and I hope we do their reporting and their experiences tribute. But in this instance, yeah, we really needed them because they were not only the chroniclers of the story, they were the subjects of the story.
0: You've also done InstaDocs on the Alex Murdaugh murder case and prediction markets. How do you decide that's got InstaDoc written all over it?
13: We're really looking for pieces that have a fair amount of depth, a fair amount of confusion, so that people are seeking to understand something. Our goal is just to make it sit still long enough so that you come out of the story and you feel like you have an emotional understanding of what happened. I'm really proud of that we've been able to do so far is just through the use of the people we talk to, you understand what it's like to experience each piece. So in the Murdaugh case, we have two jurors, both of whom really went through a very, very tough time just trying to do their civic duty. My main takeaway from it was, boy, we are making it tough through the promulgation of true crime and the sort of media focus on these things for people to do a pretty important job in our republic. And you can see the strain on their faces. I love the fact that we get to put people in the kind of empathic space of the people in the stories. And that's what documentary really thrives at.
0: Josh Tyron Giel is the executive producer of InstaDocs on Netflix. Thanks so much for being with us.
13: Thanks for having me.
0: Rosh Hashanah, the Jewish New Year, began last night, and across the world, Jews are praying, reflecting, and celebrating. And for many, a highlight is hearing the shofar, an animal's horn blown like a trumpet. Dina Pritchip explains how this primal instrument became a spiritual soundtrack.
16: The shofar sounds at several points during the Rosh Hashanah service, on one or both days. It can be big or small, blown by one person or anyone who brings their own. but the sound it creates is unmistakable.
17: It's absolutely a feeling of awe, and it never goes away. It never gets old.
16: Rabbi Elisha Joe Rabins has a glossy dark brown shofar, about 2.5 feet long.
17: When we say horn, we think of like a trumpet or maybe a trombone, but really the original horns are the horns of animals.
16: And the shofar still is. The small curved horn of a ram, or the dramatic spiral of an African antelope. To blow it, you purse your lips, take a deep breath, and...
18: It makes noise, right? It calls people to attention.
16: Daniel Pikus teaches biblical studies at Western Washington University. He says the shofar is mentioned when the Torah is revealed on Mount Sinai, when the walls of Jericho come tumbling down.
18: So it sort of marks moments of gathering and also like intense experience and emotion.
16: Including Rosh Hashanah.
18: In the Hebrew Bible, Rosh Hashanah is the day of trumpeting and the day of remembrance. The association of the shofar with Rosh Hashanah is right there in the biblical text.
16: In later writings, you get the details, how the shofar should be prepared, and exactly how and when to blow it on Rosh Hashanah, and also what it means. Rabbi Michael Rosenberg teaches at the Hadar Institute, a center for Jewish learning based in New York City. He points to several sources that compare the sound of the shofar to the cry of a mother in pain.
19: When you hear those broken shofar blasts in particular, ba-da-ba-ba-ba-ba-ba-ba-ba-ba, you can really imagine someone sort of like so caught up that they can't get the full sound out, even though they're gasping with their cries.
16: Maimonides, a medieval Jewish rabbi and scholar, describes the blast of the shofar as a sort of spiritual wake-up call to become your best self.
19: We've been caught up, we've fallen asleep in the hevle hazman, in the vanities of the time, and the shofar wakes us out of our slumber.
16: There are also Hasidic theories that the blowing of the shofar reenacts the breathing of life into the world. But Rosenberg says one of the most powerful things about the shofar is that it doesn't say anything at all.
19: It transcends my words, it transcends my rational thought, and it really is just a feeling that I can hope to hold on to.
17: It really brings you into the moment, and you also feel connected to your ancestors who have been hearing this sound and making this sound for thousands of years.
16: Rabbi Elisha Joe Rabins says the shofar can call across time to speak to those wordless places inside of us so that we can wake up and feel pain and joy and pay attention in this moment and in the year to come. For NPR News, I'm Dina Pritchett.

0: 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I'm Scott Simon.
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1: And this week in our political breakdown newsletter, it's decision time for the governor. 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
1: From NPR News in Washington, D.C., this is Weekend Edition. I'm Scott Simon. This hour, President Trump in Ireland, Ron Elving on the Week in Politics, then remembering how people from many nations lost loved ones in the 9/11 attacks. And Emily St. John Mandel's new novel, Exit Party, set in a U.S. that's come apart. The stories often leap over time and space. How does the novelist keep track? Post-it notes?
2: There was one novel where I tried to do that kind of detective on the trail of a serial killer style board. The red yarn, you got the points of connection, you got the photos and the ideas. And it was kind of cumbersome.
1: First, we have our newscast. 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
3: Live from NPR News in Washington, I'm Windsor Johnston. President Trump is once again accusing Canada of taking advantage of the United States. Speaking in Dublin this morning, he said without evidence that Canadians are eager to end the escalating trade fight.
4: The United States has been ripped off for 50 years by Canada. We don't need their product, and they need our product. They do all of their business almost with us, and we do very little with them. But, you know, they've taken advantage of our farmers and all. So that's it. Canada wants to make a deal very bad.
3: This week, Canada imposed retaliatory tariffs of up to 50% on roughly $20 billion worth of American goods. The move matches new U.S. tariffs on Canadian imports that took effect last month. Trump is spending the weekend in Ireland. He's meeting with the country's president and prime minister. On Sunday, he's expected to present the trophy at the Irish Open at his family's golf resort. Iran says it will sign an agreement Monday to temporarily reopen the Strait of Hormuz. NPR's Hadil Al-Shalti reports the deal will be signed during a meeting with Arab nations.
5: The agreement between Oman and Iran to temporarily reopen the Strait of Hormuz has been in the works for weeks. It maps out routes that will allow ships to enter the waterway from the Iranian side and exit from the Omani end. In an interview with an Indian media outlet, Iranian President Masoud Pezeshkian said the agreement would be signed at a meeting with Arab states on the Persian Gulf. Iran said that 8 foreign ministers will be attending. The Iranian blockade of the strait has affected global oil supplies. U.S. diesel prices hit a new American high at an average of $6 a gallon. Hadil Al-Shalji, NPR News, Istanbul.
3: The Justice Department says an Afghan woman accused of supporting an ISIS-inspired terrorist plot in the U.S. has been deported. NPR's Ryan Lucas reports the case against the woman was the first ever in a special long-dormant court.
6: U.S. authorities arrested 47-year-old Nazira Hajizadeh in July at her home in Texas. Hajizadeh is originally from Afghanistan, but was a legal permanent resident of the U.S. Last year, her son and son-in-law were convicted for plotting an attack on Election Day 2024. American authorities say Hajizadeh supported the plot and worked to radicalize her family. The Justice Department decided not to charge her, though, and instead brought her before the Alien Terrorist Removal Court, a special court created in 1996 but never before used by the Justice Department. Now the department says Hajizadeh has been deported after waiving her rights to challenge her detention and agreeing to her removal. Ryan Lucas, NPR News, Washington.
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7: Live from KQED News, I'm Billy Cruz. The price of diesel in California has shot to all-time record highs in recent days. It's now over $8 a gallon. KQED's Azul Dahlstrom-Ekman reports.
8: The rise in diesel prices is being driven by the U.S. war in Iran, but also the Russian war in Ukraine. That means higher costs for consumers, whether it's by truck, tractor, or train. Basically anything sold at a store relies on diesel, says Patrick DeHaan, head of petroleum analysis at GasBuddy.
9: Although your pizza delivery and your grocery store bill does not have a line item for diesel, it is baked in. And the baked-in cost is about to dramatically increase and trickle down to all of those other consumer goods.
8: Ukrainian attacks on Russian oil refineries have led Russia to halt diesel exports, limiting supply from a top exporter. DeHaan says a price drop will require de-escalation in those conflicts. I'm Azul Dahlstrom-Ekman, KQED News.

0: A San Francisco supervisor is calling for stronger enforcement of existing laws for electric bikes in the city. Supervisor Alan Wong is set to introduce a resolution next week asking city agencies to step up enforcement, increase accountability for companies and rider education, and also to track data on speeding and collisions. Wong says he's concerned about potential safety risks.
1: That's the main thing here, and it's just something that has been bubbling up in my neighborhood, and I want to make sure that we take appropriate action to make sure that people are feeling safe and nobody gets hurt.
0: Wong represents the Sunset District, which he says has a high number of elderly residents who are particularly vulnerable to collisions. I'm Billy Cruz, KQED News.
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3: This is Weekend Edition from NPR News. I'm Scott Simon. Thank you for being with us. President Trump arrived in Dublin early today. He was greeted by Irish President Kathleen Connolly, who has called the president a bully, and sat down with the Prime Minister, or Taoiseach, Micheál Martin.
4: I don't want to cause any problems, but I will tell you, I'd love to see it unified. I have friends on both sides, great people. They're Irish people. How can they be bad, right? I'd love to see it unified.
3: President riffing on the deep divide between Connolly and Martin's Republic of Ireland and Northern Ireland, which is part of the UK. From the 1960s until 1998's Good Friday Accords, political and sectarian violence killed more than 3,500 people on both sides of the border, the majority of them civilians. The president then flew to his golf club in Doonburg, which is hosting the Irish Open. NPR White House correspondent Franco Ordonez is traveling with the president. Franco, thanks so much for being with us.
5: Thanks for having me, Scott.
3: Anytime the president travels to Europe, fraught relations with even traditional allies loom large. This trip is already no exception, but it's generally expected to be a low-stakes visit, isn't it?
5: Yeah, for sure. I mean, I see this as being a more friendly visit. I mean, Trump's basically, Scott, trying to squeeze a little diplomacy into a golf weekend. I mean, there is, of course, always potential for fireworks when President Trump is meeting with a foreign leader, especially a European foreign leader. But here, both sides are going to be focused on the strong economic ties. I mean, as he has with other European nations, Trump has accused Ireland of taking advantage of the U.S., pointing to the large concentration of American pharmaceutical companies in Ireland. But Ireland actually continues to invest heavily in the U.S., even amid broad tariffs against the European Union, which Ireland is, of course, a member. The chief of Ireland's Economic Development Agency actually told me that Ireland is now the sixth largest investor in the U.S., which is quite a lot for a small country that's basically the same size as South Carolina.
3: You mentioned some of the tensions with Europe over trade, but President Trump also has issues with Europe about military defense. How does that figure into his relationship with Ireland?
5: Yeah, certainly Trump has not been happy with European leaders, particularly NATO leaders, about what he sees as their lack of help for the U.S. and its war with Iran. It was actually at a meeting with the Taoiseach at the White House earlier this year where Trump delivered some of the harshest criticism of NATO leaders, you know, calling them foolish for not helping reopen the Strait of Hormuz. The Taoiseach actually tried to push back, very delicately so, in defending NATO leaders and emphasizing the importance of the transatlantic relationship.
3: And President Trump also wants Europe to be less dependent on U.S. military power, doesn't he?
5: You know, that's where the Ireland relationship becomes much more interesting, because Ireland is not a member of NATO. It's militarily neutral. And it's because of that it has been able to avoid some of the tensions that Trump has had with NATO allies over burden sharing and support for the U.S. Daniel Mulhall, who served as Ireland's ambassador to the U.S. during Trump's first administration, told me that the military neutrality gives Ireland a different angle to deal with Trump than much of the rest of Europe.
6: I think where the Irish role might be most useful is in relation to being a bridge between the European Union and the United States, not in the defense area because we're not actually involved in NATO, but rather in the area of economic policy.
3: Let's dig into that a little more, Franco. Is Ireland the model?
5: It's a bit more complicated than that. There are drawbacks to the military neutral model. Some analysts argue that it makes Ireland more vulnerable. That said, in many ways, Ireland is doing the things that Trump wants the rest of Europe to do. I mean, the relationship goes well beyond St. Patrick's Day celebrations and parades.
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2: 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I'm Claire Green. I'm here with Ethan Tovin Lindsay. And you chose KQED this morning, and there's a reason for that. 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
8: You know what happens if you don't vote? You go to hell. You know that. Okay? You go to hell. And I don't want that to happen to you, so please go and vote.
3: That is the president delivering closing remarks in Dallas Thursday at what was billed as a Republican midterm convention. He also spoke on the first night of the two-night event. NPR's Ron Elving joins us. Ron, thanks so much for being with us.
9: Good to be with you, Scott.
3: Conventions normally feature delegates and party business like nominations and policy platforms. This was something different, though, wasn't it?
9: Yes, this was not a convention with that sort of conventional work to do. This was strictly a party pep rally and a highly personal one. It was about electing Republicans to state and local offices in November, yes, but what we saw was less about those candidates than it was about President Trump, who is not even on the ballot in November. Now, the theory is that certain Republicans don't turn out when Trump isn't on the ballot. So the big to-do in Dallas was meant to persuade those folks that Trump is on the ballot and they have skin in the game. It is certainly made the point that Trump cares about these midterms. We even just heard him say that Republicans listening, if they didn't vote, they would go to hell. Now, of course, we assume this was just another case of Trump being a little over the top, caught up in the moment. Ascending people to hell would seem to require an even greater expansion of presidential authority than anything we've seen yet.
3: A prominent Fox News host asked the president about the idea floated to send $5,000 payments to Americans if Republicans held onto the House and Senate in November. Here's that exchange.
10: But they're saying you're buying the election. You want to buy the election. Why not just give the money now? If you have the money, why not give it now?
11: Because they can't. I'll tell you what. Because the Democrats can't do it. Because with them, it's negative growth. With us, it's so positive.
3: Now, of course, Fox is often considered friendly territory for the president.
9: Yes, but Fox also conducts and publishes respected polls, and it has people who can ask questions voters are asking, such as this one, and they can elicit answers as nonsensical as the one we just heard.
3: We ought to know, too, when our colleague Steve Inskeep asked NPR political correspondent Stephen Fowler how Trump's idea to pay taxpayers' own money would work, the answer was simply it wouldn't.
9: That is a good way to bet.
3: Trump marked 25 years since the 9/11 attacks at the Pentagon yesterday. Vice President Vance was at the New York ceremony with living ex-presidents and first ladies. What stood out to you about this anniversary?
9: The connection to the present, Scott. The through line from the fear and the panic that Americans felt on 9/11 and the disrupted and divisive politics we have seen since. 9/11 brought Americans closer together in that moment, brought the civilized world closer to Americans. But the policies that were pursued after 9/11, of wars in Afghanistan and Iraq and now against Iran, these overseas adventures have not assured our safety. Neither has the administration's embrace of tariffs or its attitude of it's us against the world. So it's amazing to think our government doesn't even want to be allies with anyone, it seems, anymore, not even Canada. And that's not to mention the post-9/11 domestic policies, the scapegoating and the secret surveillance and the denial of rights. 9/11 was a monstrous tragedy, but it also could have been a historic wake-up call and a great unifying force for America and the world, like Pearl Harbor was before World War II. For a time, it seemed it might be, but that time was long ago.
3: NPR senior contributor Ron Elving. Ron, thanks so much. Talk to you later.
9: Thank you, Scott.
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2: 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I'm here with Ethan Tobin Lindsay.
7: Good morning.
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12: 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I'm Beth Huizinga. 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
3: This is Weekend Edition from NPR News. I'm Scott Simon. The Federal Reserve's Open Market Committee meets next week. It directs one of the Fed's biggest tools. That's the interest rate. Raise the interest rate, it can act as a brake on the economy. Lower it, and it can act as an accelerator. It is so powerful that Fed chairs traditionally manage it with care, often signaling what they intend to do before they actually change rates. But as NPR's Raphael Nam reports, Fed Chair Kevin Warsh doing things differently.
13: There's a big debate going on with even bigger potential consequences. To understand it, it helps to back up to 2020. The pandemic was hitting, and with panic in the streets, the Fed took one of the biggest actions it could. It cut interest rates to near zero, and took other steps to support the economy. Chair Jerome Powell also had a pledge. Rates would stay this way for a while.
14: We're not thinking about raising rates. We're not even thinking about raising rates.
13: It was the Fed's way to signal we'll do whatever it takes to help the economy. Interest rates influence all kinds of borrowing costs, and slashing them can lead financial firms to charge less for a mortgage, for example, encouraging people to buy homes. But within a year, things were changing. Inflation was starting to surge. Economists and investors were raising the alarm. Powell, though, had committed to low rates, and he wasn't going to change that on a dime. So he started signaling that change was coming, starting in late 2021.
14: The risk of higher inflation becoming entrenched has increased. It's certainly increased. I don't think it's high at this moment, but I think it's increased.
13: Powell was following the same playbook that Fed chairs since Ben Bernanke in the Great Recession have used. Avoid surprises. After steadily signaling what's coming up, the Fed finally raised rates nearly half a year later. Many on Wall Street thought it was too late. Among them, Kevin Warsh. Since being nominated by President Trump in February, Warsh has made clear he thinks the Fed spends too much time talking about what it's gonna do instead of just doing it. So in July, with inflation rising, Warsh tried a new approach, not hinting what might come next.
15: We are on the job. We will deliver. We are focused like a laser on making sure we can do it. But the suggestion that we're going to be able to do it with our magic wand is one I want to disabuse you and everyone else of.
13: It was seen as the equivalent of saying, don't worry about it. We got this. Investors, though, were not impressed. After his press conference, markets tanked as investors wondered, hang on, this is a very divided Fed. Do they have a clear game plan of how to tackle inflation? So Warsh recalibrated. In a major speech last month, he sought to reassure investors. Judge us for what we do, not what we say.
15: A quieter Fed, a more purposeful Fed in its communications, is better able to meet its objectives. And we can be held accountable for delivering on our remit, the only true test of our credibility.
13: Warsh is still the new kid on the block, and investors cut him some slack. This all may sound like a geeky debate, but it's not. The Fed chair has the power to move markets around the world with a single sentence. Getting the messaging right is important. Professor Mark Tomjanovich at Millersville University in Pennsylvania says the Fed owes it to the American public to explain its thinking.
16: You have a bunch of non-elected officials who are driving policy. And you're going to say, hey, we're not going to explain our decision-making process. I don't think we're at the point in our society today where that trust is just given.
13: Warsh believes he can say less and still earn that trust. His next policy meeting is just days away. Rafael Nam, NPR News.
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17: Woo! 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
17: And then you can say, you know, like later on today, or you're at a barbecue or something later, you go, yeah, man, KQED, yeah, I gave him $300. you gave him $100, but you know, you got triples.
7: Yeah,
17: I threw him $3. Yeah, that's all good. Okay, so come on, make a gift. We really need to get this fund drive off the ground. You know, it's really, it's been a tough week of news, et cetera, but you're here with us and we're so glad to have you here this morning. 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
7: it'll get tripled.
17: Yeah, and you're going to get a great thank you gift. 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It's like a sweatshirt, but it's really yummy and it's really soft.
7: And you
17: really
7: can wear that at the barbecue and people go, well, wow, where'd you get that sweater from? Where'd you get that hat?
17: Yeah.
7: Well, I gave $3 to KQED.
17: That's right. 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
7: We've been getting these people calling in, these members of the community calling in and commenting about how important KQED is for them. 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We got defunded last year. 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We need all of us to stand up and say, this is very valuable to us. 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
17: And you feel great. It's like going to the ice cream store. You're calling to get, or you're contributing for something that you want. So do it this morning. 1-800-937-8850.
3: Yesterday marked a quarter century since the 9/11 terrorist attacks. I still remember. I will always remember. Walking the streets of Lower Manhattan through rows of faces and photographs pasted on lampposts and walls with urgent, wrenching words. Have you seen my wife? Last seen 8:20 a.m. Tuesday. Have you seen our daughter, our father, my best friend? The question marks pierced into you like hooks. The attacks of September 11, 2001 were attacks on America. But America is made up of the world. The 2,977 people who were killed that day included people from more than 90 nations. Canada, India, Great Britain, South Korea, the Dominican Republic, and more. That's America. This week I remembered a poem dedicated to the 43 members of the Hotel Employees and Restaurant Employees International Union. Came to work that morning at Windows on the World restaurant atop the World Trade Center's North Tower. None of them survived the tower's collapse. The poem is called Alabanza in Praise of Local 100 by Martina Spada, and it reads in part,
19: praise Manhattan from 107 flights up, like Atlantis glimpsed through the windows of an ancient aquarium. Praise the great windows where immigrants from the kitchen could squint and almost see their world. Hear the chant of nations. Ecuador, Mexico, República Dominicana, Haiti, Yemen, Ghana, Bangladesh, Alabanza. Praise the kitchen in the morning where the gas burned blue on every stove and exhaust fans fired their diminutive propellers, hands cracked eggs with quick thumbs or sliced open cartons to build an altar of cans. Alabanza. Praise the busboy's music, the chime of his dishes and silverware in the tub. Alabanza. Praise the dish dog, the dishwasher who worked that morning because another dishwasher could not stop coughing or because he needed overtime to pile the sacks of rice and beans for a family floating away on some Caribbean island plagued by frogs. Alabanza. Praise the waitress who heard the radio in the kitchen and sang to herself about a man gone. Alabanza.
3: 25 years later, we still shudder to think of that day and pause to praise those who are gone.
7: Weekend Edition with Scott Simon. 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What KQED provides is necessary in your life. 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
17: 1-800-937-8850. You know, it's been a quiet drive. It has not had a ton of momentum yet, and we really, really need to get the momentum because we're going to end on Friday. All right. So the way we get there is you decide this morning, you know, after you heard that really moving poem, that was so interesting. I felt like I was in that room. I felt like I was in like the windows of the world. It was just, you know, very interesting in a positive way, not in the sad way, but just like all that momentum, all those lives, our lives were all here. And we need to hear from you. We need you to know that this matters to you because it matters tremendously to the people who work here. Okay. And if you love their work and you appreciate that they show up and they do their best for you, contribute to that, okay? We live in such a hectic misinformation time, and the only way we're going to cut clear is when we support people who have the shears to cut down the misinformation. 1-800-937-8850. 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
17: 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Oh, they're doing okay. They're doing okay. 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Good. Okay. That's good.
7: Mm-hmm.
17: Don't get yourself in that jam. 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I mean, Forum is just blown it up. It's just amazing what happens here. The California Report magazine, Political Breakdown, all the news reporters, they're here knocking it out of the ballpark.
7: Because of you.
17: Because of you. So here's your chance. 1-800-937-8850. 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It's your moment. The light's on you.
3: This summer, we've been asking NPR's international correspondents, what's for breakfast? In Ukraine, it's curd cheese pancakes. Nigerians breakfast with fried dough. Lebanon loves flatbread so much the UN has certified it, part of an intangible cultural heritage. Today, we take you to Turkey, where breakfast is less a quick morning meal and more of an elaborate social ritual of sharing and conversation. NPR's Hadil Alshalchi reports from a Turkish city that is known for the morning meal.
20: Kahvaltıcılar Sokak, or Breakfast Street, in the eastern Turkish city of Van, is dedicated to the most important meal of the day. Lined with restaurants on one side, diners enjoy their breakfasts on plastic tables and chairs in the middle of the street, a tarp overhead for shade. The waiters accost diners walking by, urging them to sit at their tables. 62-year-old Sabri Bazir has worked on this street at a place called Sütçüfevzi for 45 years. The restaurant itself is 80 years old. Van is known countrywide as the Turkish breakfast capital. In 2014, the city broke the Guinness World Record for the largest breakfast on earth, with nearly 52,000 people attending. Located on a high plateau surrounded by pasture-rich mountains, Van's cold winters demanded calorie-dense morning meals. Herders and farmers developed preserved dairy and grain-based food that could withstand harsh weather. People who do heavy work need a good breakfast, says Bazir. In the mid-20th century, Van's milk parlors evolved into specialized kahvaltı salonları, or breakfast salons. Rather than serving full meals throughout the day, these spots focused on early morning to mid-afternoon breakfast. Bazir leads the way through the small restaurant and into the kitchen. It's hot, and the cooks labor over frying pans and stir vats of cream. Bazir says their dairy products are all made in-house. Look, the milk has boiled and now it's brewing on the stove, says the cook. They explain that after brewing, they let it sit overnight, arriving at 4:30 the next morning to cut and skim the cream layer off the top of the milk. Bazir opens an industrial metal refrigerator and pulls out a tray of white cream. This will be for tomorrow morning, he says. Eaten with bread and honey, the cream is a staple of the Turkish breakfast, but it's only one of a dozen plates on the spread. Bazir points some out as a waiter sets them down. Tzatziki with butter, black olives, apricot jam, herby cheese, pure honey, white cheese, and cheddar cheese. There's also potatoes, sausages, eggs. And the breakfast isn't complete without black tea in a traditional tulip glass. Yemen Demir is a native of Van who now lives in Ankara. He's here with 10 other men at a long table. It's their annual high school reunion. He says a Turkish breakfast isn't just about the food. The way they present it is very beautiful, Demir says. A Van breakfast reminds him of home, but also another special meaning. It's how he wooed his wife. It's much more impressive for us to go to a nice weekend breakfast rather than a romantic dinner, Demir says. For us, romance is synonymous with breakfast. Hadil Alshalchi, NPR News, Van, Turkey.
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12: And we appreciate you so much. I'm Beth Huizenga. Weatherwise, for our Saturday, we're looking at sunshine and a lot of wind as well, coming out of the northwest up to 20, 30, even 40 miles per hour in the South Bay. Very cool temperatures, especially compared to what we've had. High 60s at the coast and in San Francisco, low 70s around the shoreline. 77 the high in the Napa Valley today, 83 in Sonoma County, 78 degrees expected for high in San Jose, 71 in Oakland. 20 minutes before 8.
21: I'm Windsor Johnston with these headlines. President Trump has arrived in Ireland for a two-day visit. His schedule includes meetings with government and business leaders in Dublin. He'll then travel to his golf resort to present the Irish Open Trophy. Saudi Arabia says it has shut down a major oil pipeline after it was attacked by drones. Saudi officials say they were launched from Iraq, where the prime minister has ordered an investigation. The East-West pipeline is a key alternative to shipping oil through the blockaded Strait of Hormuz. The national average for diesel has jumped 28 cents in just a week. AAA says a gallon now costs an average of $6.16. I'm Winter Johnston, NPR News in Washington.
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3: This is Weekend Edition from NPR News. I'm Scott Simon. This week's Amazon cargo plane crash in Miami is raising concerns about the little-known carrier that operated the flight. Former employees at the company 21 Air were sounding alarms about the carrier's safety practices years before the accident. Crash is also prompting questions about why the company was flying for Amazon at all. And because Joel Rose has been following the story. Joel, thanks so much for being with us.
5: Hey, Scott.
3: Before we start, we ought to note that Amazon is a financial supporter of NPR and pays to distribute some of our content. What do we know about the crash so far?
5: Investigators have not given a probable cause yet, but they have released some evidence from the cockpit voice recorder and the flight data recorder. And that picture looks bad for the pilots. One pilot told the other that they were going too fast. There were multiple automatic warnings in the cockpit, but the pilots went ahead with this landing anyway, hurtling about 1,300 feet past the end of the runway, crashing into two vehicles on the ground. Five people were killed, five more were injured.
3: What do other pilots say?
5: I talked to Ross Amer. He's a former airline captain for United Airlines, now an aviation industry consultant. Here's some of what he told me.
22: In my 60 years of flying, I've never seen such a terrible performance from a crew member. It was a very, very unstable approach from the beginning, from get-go.
5: Amer says that pilots in this situation are trained to go around and attempt the landing again, and he does not understand why the pilots in this case did not do that. Though it could be a case of inexperience, the captain was certified on the Boeing 767 for less than 5 months, the first officer for only a year and a half. Amer says that cargo airlines like 21 Air, in this case, can be a stepping stone for pilots who are on their way to other airlines. But typically, an inexperienced pilot would be paired with a more experienced one.
3: Joel, you talked to a former pilot at 21 Air. What did he have to say?
0: Yes, I talked to Carl Suhring. He's a veteran pilot and the former president of 21 Air's pilot union. Suhring said that the carrier had trouble attracting good pilots because it did not pay as much as other carriers.
4: My perspective on that is if we want to get experienced pilots here, we have to be willing to compensate them. And then unfortunately, when that was lower than standard, then guys would simply go elsewhere with opportunities that look more promising.
0: Suhring, I should note, was fired in 2022. He says in retaliation for raising concerns about safety, he has now filed a whistleblower lawsuit against the company. As part of that case, several other former employees say they too were concerned and that the company discouraged them from reporting their safety concerns. The company disputed those allegations in testimony for the case. 21 Air did not respond to our request for comment, but they did give a statement to the Wall Street Journal. Quote, our entire organization has focused on deploying the right training, protocols, and procedures in all aspects of operational safety, unquote. The company also said it would evaluate the findings of the investigators in this case.
3: Joel, how much does Amazon rely on companies like 21 Air?
0: So Amazon has a network of contract carriers. At the moment, there are 9 of them with more than 100 jets, according to the aviation analytics company Cirium. And that includes some pretty familiar names, Alaska and Allegiant Airlines, among them. Critics, though, wonder why the company is using some of these smaller carriers, including 21 Air, which Captain Ross Amer called a, quote, fly-by-night operation. Amazon vigorously disputed that description. In a statement, the company said that this is standard practice across the aviation industry and that Amazon contracts with carriers that are certified by safety regulators at the Federal Aviation Administration. An Amazon spokesperson said, quote, nothing is more important to us than safety, unquote.
3: What's the next step for the investigation into the Miami crash?
0: Amazon and 21 Air both say that they are cooperating with the National Transportation Safety Board. The chair, Jennifer Homendy, says investigators are seeking to understand how these two companies work together, what sort of safety policies are in place. Homendy said this week that she was not familiar with the safety complaints about 21 Air, but she did urge anyone with anything relevant to share to get in touch. Typically, the NTSB releases a preliminary report within about a month of an accident.
3: NPR's Joel Rose, thanks so much.
0: You're welcome.
7: Think about what journalism on KQE does. 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I'm Ethan Tovin-Lindsay and I'm joined by Claire Green.
17: Man, you guys are getting into the weeds. 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
3: Never know what you'll get from a song by Nate Amos. Folk, country, rock, electronic, dance, all are a part of his music. He is in the experimental band Water From Your Eyes. His solo project is called This Is Laurel.

0: Singer in My Band is the newest album from This Is Lorelei. Nate Amos joins us now from Brooklyn. Thanks so much for being with us.
1: Thank you so much for having me.
0: Your father's a bluegrass musician. In fact, plays with your sister, both on this album. Is that the music you first heard and grew up with?
1: Yeah, I would say so. Probably some combination of bluegrass, classical music, and like the Beatles. But bluegrass was the earliest music that I experienced in a cultural sense, seeing live music and people gathering around it. So it feels kind of the most fundamental to what I do now in a lot of ways.
0: So we hear that in your music.
1: Yeah, I think so. Especially on this album, I think. It's a very comfortable space for me to work within. So sometimes I have to keep myself from sliding into it. And this time I kind of just let it slide.

0: I gather you wrote most of these songs on the road.
1: Yeah.
0: Do we hear that too? Is that part of the experience?
1: In a way, I'm sure. You know, it must be, because like I had, you know, when I was first showing people the album, that was something that people clocked and pointed out to me. And it's funny because I didn't really think about it. Traveling and touring is just, it's an awful lot of time when you're just like in a van staring out the window watching things go by. And that kind of, I feel like when you sink into kind of a passive state but continue to allow yourself to be stimulated by movement and new things that you're seeing, that encourages a wandering mind that's a little different than the one that emerges from daydreaming while stationary.

0: Let me ask you about the song Watching Heaven Fall. Let's hear it for a moment.
1: Do you remember, my friend, the writer dressed in red on the chain telling truth about his love?
2: It's a series of snapshots. I wouldn't even say that the individual moments aren't really complete tales. They're kind of like three partial things that create a vaguer whole. I've been thinking a lot about The Martian Chronicles by Ray Bradbury, which was like one of my favorite books as a kid. And I think weirdly that kind of approach to storytelling worked its way into this album.
0: Well, I mean, taking a cue from Ray Bradbury, you don't have to come up with the end of the story. You just, we finish that, don't we?
2: No, exactly.

0: Because you had a number of different artists re-record your songs from it. You had Jeff Tweedy of Wilco. You had MJ Linderman, not to be confused with BJ Lederman, who writes our theme music. You had Tim Heidecker. What did it mean for you to get these artists to, I don't know, what do we say, reimagine, reconsider your songs?
1: That was the first time I'd ever really experienced hearing other people put their own spin on something that I had written.
2: Lost your love today in a lonely summer breeze.
1: The whole thing kind of happened on accident because I just asked Jake if he would be interested in trying to sing that song over the existing backing track for fun.
0: That's Jake Linderman of MJ Linderman, we should say.
1: Yes, that's Jake Linderman. At the time, I was peeved at myself. I thought I had kind of over-stylized the album version of Dancing in the Club. I wanted an excuse for there to be a more straightforward version of that song out there, and then Jake suggested that we actually just like rebuild the song. But yeah, and it just kind of snowballed from there, and more people got involved. So it was kind of a happy accident, but it ended up being just such a cool and weird thing to hear your own songs reimagined. I had just never even really thought about that before.
0: You're so incredibly prolific. Is there always a song going on in your head?
1: Usually, I've always kind of been like that. Even before I had the ability to record myself when I was a kid, I was just like walking around singing all the time. If I don't get a chance to record for a long enough period of time, I get like grumpy.
0: Oh.
1: It just begins to bother me until I get a chance to do it.
0: Well, work is you.
1: Yeah.
0: Nate Amos, he records as This Is Lorelei. His new album is called The Singer in My Band. Thanks so much for being with us.
1: Thanks so much for having me.

0: Yeah, you can be the singer in our band this morning. Why don't you give us a call and get a contribution tripled and say, you know, I love Scott Simon. I love Weekend Edition Saturday. And I love that Ethan Tobin Lindsay and Claire Green are there to bug me and remind me that it doesn't come for free, that we voluntarily make contributions to KQED. And yeah, let me do that this morning.
1: What's Sing that solo. Let's
0: yeah.
1: do it.
0: What's that number again? Why, it's
1: 1-800-937-8850. 1-800.
0: Oh, God.
1: Sing instead of me. Step up. 1-800-937-8850.
0: Or kqed.org/donate. And what's happening this morning is your contribution, tell them, Ethan,
1: is tripled. Will be tripled.
0: Yes.
1: Seriously, this is what Weekend Edition, this is what KQED provides, is incredible music, is incredible culture. In fact, one of the things we've learned in the last couple of years is that people, you know, there's a lot of bad news out in the world. There is a lot of depressing news. People need a break. And so we've been intentionally sending our reporters to track out what the great stuff that's going out in the community, what brings us all together, what makes this community great. And you can say, hey, I appreciate that right now. 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It allows me to, like, get out of my doom scrolling to focus on the happy things going on. 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
0: Gratitude, not attitude. 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
2: 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Let's go to traffic now this morning. We're going to start in Burlingame. Here's Christina Samra.
3: Good morning. A solo crash is blocking the middle lane of Southbound 101 before Burlingame Avenue in Burlingame. Traffic, though, seems to be going through the area pretty smoothly. Meanwhile, in Redwood City, northbound 280 after Farm Hill Boulevard, a solo spin out there is blocking the right shoulder. And speaking of northbound 280, in San Francisco, it's sluggish and stretches between 101 and Cesar Chavez. Christine Samra for KQED.
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1: Live from NPR News in Washington, I'm Janine Herbst. President Trump says he'd love it if Northern Ireland, now a part of the UK, reunites with its southern neighbor. He made the comment at the start of a two-day visit to Ireland. This morning he met with the Irish Taoiseach, or Prime Minister, in Dublin. NPR's Franco Ordonez reports Trump's had tensions with European leaders over trade and military defense.
2: Ireland is not a member of NATO. It's militarily neutral. And it's because of that, it has been able to avoid some of the tensions that Trump has had with NATO allies over burden sharing and support for the U.S. Daniel Mulhall, who served as Ireland's ambassador to the U.S. during Trump's first administration, told me that the military neutrality gives Ireland a different angle to deal with Trump than much of the rest of Europe.
1: NPR's Franco Ordonez traveling with the president. Trump's now on the West Coast to watch the Irish Open at his golf course. Mail-in voting for midterm elections are underway in some states, including Alabama, North Carolina, and Wisconsin. This as election officials wait for a Supreme Court ruling on President Trump's push for new restrictions, as NPR's Hansi Lo Wang reports.
3: The Supreme Court is deciding whether to allow the U.S. Postal Service to refuse to deliver mail-in ballots to voters in states where election officials do not turn over voter lists to the mailing agency and do not have certain barcodes on their ballot envelopes. We should note USPS is a financial supporter of NPR. A federal judge blocked those requirements after finding the Postal Service has no authority to impose them. Tammy Patrick of the National Association of Election Officials says many voters can prepare now.
4: No matter what has changed in your state or how you decide you want to go and vote, make a plan early. And don't wait until the last day of the polls.
3: Still, Patrick says the USPS plan would put some voters at risk of losing the ability to exercise their right to vote, including many disabled voters and those living in places without polling sites. Hansi Lo Wang, NPR News.
1: India is hosting the BRICS summit this weekend with the presidents of Russia, China, and Iran. The group brings together 11 major emerging markets and developing countries to give them a voice to counter the West. NPR's Omkar Kandikar has more.
5: Today, it has expanded to include nearly a dozen countries and represents around half the world's population. The bloc was created in 2009 to collaborate on political, economic, and security issues. But analysts say their internal rivalries and differences on the recent wars in Ukraine and Iran have stymied progress. One thing they do agree on, reducing dependence on the US dollar for trade. And this year, India plans to push for a special BRICS currency. President Trump has previously threatened 100% tariffs if they try to replace the dollar. The White House hasn't commented on this year's summit yet. Omkar Khandekar, NPR News, New Delhi.
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6: Live from KQED News, I'm Billy Cruz. San Mateo County supervisors are set to consider a new permitting system next week for automated robots entering work sites. The proposal would require businesses using AI-controlled humanoid robots in restaurants, hotels, or other sites to pay for insurance and permit fees to mitigate potential job losses and risks to public safety, such as lithium-ion battery fires. Supervisor Ray Mueller says he met with first responders, academics, and others to develop the proposed ordinance.
7: I think it's really important that local government not be afraid to step into this vacuum of oversight and make sure that we're providing for the public safety of our residents.
6: Mueller says the county hasn't actually seen these robots in use yet, but they are under development. A jury has reached a verdict in the civil trial of former Windsor Mayor Dominic Fapoli, who's been found liable in 7 sexual assaults and ordered to pay more than $13 million in damages. KRCB's Michelle Marquez has more from Sonoma County.
8: Fapoli was accused of multiple sexual assaults going back to 2001, and some allegations indicated Fapoli drugged the women prior to the assaults. The Sonoma County jury's decision was announced today after a nearly 8-week trial. Fapoli maintained his innocence during the proceedings and countered that he was the victim. Meanwhile, a 2024 investigation by the California Attorney General's office determined there was insufficient evidence to file criminal charges against Fapoli. For KQED News, I'm Michelle Marquez in Sonoma County.
6: And I'm Billy Cruz.
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0: 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Sunshine today, a lot of wind out of the northwest, possibly up to 40 miles per hour in the South Bay this afternoon, according to the National Weather Service, and high temperatures ranging from the upper 60s at the coast and around the bay, some low 70s, and getting into the mid 80s in the warmest inland areas.
1: 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Good morning. I'm Ethan Tovin-Lindsay. I'm joined by Claire Green.
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3: This is Weekend Edition from NPR News. I'm Scott Simon. Thank you for being with us. Saudi Arabia, the world's largest exporter of oil, says that it has shut down a crucial pipeline after it was attacked by drones. The kingdom was relying on the east-west pipeline to export oil via the Red Sea, bypassing the Strait of Hormuz. But now Saudi Arabia is also facing a growing threat on the Red Sea after Iran-backed Houthi rebels made a series of military gains this week. We're joined now by April Longley Alley, a senior fellow at the Washington Institute and an expert on Yemen. Thanks so much for being with us.
4: Thank you for having me.
3: What do we know about the Houthi advances in Yemen over the past few days?
4: The most important development is that the Houthis have broken front lines in Yemen, and on Thursday they captured the strategic port city of Mocha on the Red Sea coast, and then they quickly punched south, and by Friday they had taken the entire Red Sea coastline down to the strategic Bab el-Mandeb choke point. And remember, the Houthis are Iranian-backed. They're a militant group, and they control most of North Yemen. But this did not come out of nowhere. Yemen's war has been heating up, and there's been this series of tit-for-tat escalations between the Houthis on one hand and Saudi Arabia and the Saudi-backed Yemeni government on the other. But what we saw this week and last week was a sharp escalation in violence, you know, at a time when the region's in flux.
3: What will the impact be? As we mentioned, Saudi Arabia has been forced to shut down this key pipeline. What will the impact be on Saudi Arabia and the global economy if it can't get oil through the Red Sea?
4: It is really huge. I mean, there are just limits to redundancy when it comes to the ability of Aramco to export oil. I mean, they are long-term thinkers, but there are only so many options. So effectively what it means for the region is that Iran and its allies are now the main power brokers in two critical maritime choke points that are very important to the flow of energy, and that is Strait of Hormuz and Bab el-Mandeb. So this gives Iran much more leverage at a time when the Trump administration is already struggling to wind down the Iran war and to manage Strait of Hormuz. This is just existential for Saudi Arabia. They're being squeezed from both sides of the peninsula right now. Hormuz on one side, Bab el-Mandeb on the other, and now Iraqi militias are also attacking from the north. And as you said, that Red Sea corridor has become vital to Saudi Arabia in the context of the war with Iran. They have an east-west pipeline that's now shut down that's able to export about 5 million barrels of oil per day at max capacity. And now we have the Houthis squeezing that from the south, and they're going to be forced, they've already been forced, to try to export north right through pipelines and through Suez, which just adds a tremendous amount of 2 weeks to time to go around the Cape of Good Hope.
3: Axios reports that the Saudi Crown Prince has called President Trump, urging him to launch strikes against the Houthi rebels. Do you find that likely?
4: So until now, the U.S. has been hesitant to re-enter the Yemen conflict. I mean, let's remember the U.S. did have a major bombing campaign, Operation Rough Rider, in 2025, and it ended in a bilateral truce between the Houthis and the U.S. And so the U.S. had wanted to maintain this bilateral truce, not wanting to open another front before the midterm elections. They're wanting to kind of at least contain this regional conflict in some way. And so it does seem like at this point the bar for at least direct U.S. entry is high, but that doesn't mean it's impossible.
3: You note some of the military action we've seen in the past, and yet the Houthis remain a resilient force. What do you think they'd like to achieve in the coming weeks?
4: The bigger picture is that the Houthis want to control all of North Yemen and ideally Yemen, but this group also has ambitions beyond Yemen, and this is what is so critically important for the region. So they want to control this Red Sea corridor. The Iranians and the Houthis want to create a new reality in the region, a new status quo where they control these critical choke points, where they push the U.S. out of the region. So the order, the regional order is in flux, and they have a vision for where it wants to go. Now, in terms of the next few weeks, I think they feel like they have the wind at their back, and so they're probably going to try to consolidate the gains they've made on the coast and maybe push into more territory in Yemen.
3: April Longley Alley is a senior fellow at the Washington Institute. Thank you so much for joining us.
4: Thank you.
2: Boy, that part of the world is complicated. Good morning.
1: For reporters out there telling
2: know, right?
1: What's going on.
2: Good morning. I'm Claire Green. I'm here with Ethan Lindsay Tovin. And we're thinking, hey, you know, it seems like if you're listening to us, KQED is part of your routine every Saturday, maybe every Saturday.
1: Maybe this is important to you.
2: Yeah. Breakfast. Listen to Weekend Edition. Later on, wait, don't tell me.
1: Maybe This American Life comes later.
2: Yeah.
1: The Moth.
2: Yeah. What a great way to spend a Saturday. Really fun programs to get away from all the storm and drum. How you say that? Drum and I shouldn't have tried to say that. Somebody's going to call up and go, anyway, so we're in a different footing here. So it's really nice to have you with us this morning. And we have something really nice happening here.
1: We have a triple challenge this morning. You can say, hey, I appreciate Weekend Edition times three. I appreciate Wait, Don't Tell Me times three. I appreciate local news. 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This is a really important reason. This is a really important time for me to give because we're raising money that must be raised. This is important. This is critical to continue shows like Weekend Edition. 1-800-937-8850.
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1: But okay, Claire, before we go any further, let's get some things straight.
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1: Voila.
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3: A summit meeting is taking place in New Delhi that includes countries, Iran and several Gulf nations, who are now at war. It's a meeting of a group called BRICS, and it represents about half of the population of the world. We're joined now from New Delhi by NPR's international correspondent, Dia Hadid. Dia, thanks very much for being with us.
5: Thank you, Scott.
3: What's the summit about?
5: Well, BRICS is effectively a forum for emerging economies. It's aimed at countering long-standing Western dominance. And there's leaders from more than a dozen countries who've turned up. And Scott, it's quite the gathering. China's President Xi Jinping and Russia's President Vladimir Putin are here. But for now, the attention is on those involved in the latest Mideast war, because the Iranian president is here. And Iran has been striking Gulf countries that are also at the summit. The United Arab Emirates, Bahrain, and Saudi Arabia. And that's because Iran accuses them of backing the United States. And just to set the scene a bit, the summit today comes just a day after Iranian-backed fighters in Yemen, they're known as the Houthis, appeared to consolidate control over another shipping route called Bab al-Mandeb. That route was emerging as an alternative for some Gulf oil exports through the Strait of Hormuz. You might recall that strait has been largely blocked since the Mideast war began in February.
3: Dramatic ingredients for a meeting. How has it played out so far?
5: So far, the Iranian president, Masoud Pezeshkian, has told audiences here that Iran and Oman have agreed on a joint route through the Strait of Hormuz, and they'll sign a deal on Monday. Now, we're seeking confirmation from Gulf states, and also a response from President Trump, because he's previously threatened to bomb Oman. It's the other country that overlooks the Strait of Hormuz, because President Trump is demanding the unconditional reopening of the strait. The Iranian president said something else that may well enrage the president as well.
3: What did he say?
5: He's called on BRICS countries to build an alternative to the international payment system, basically ditch the dollar. And this part was broadcast by the Indian outlet ANI.
6: The Islamic Republic of Iran believes that economic resilience is not possible without diversifying trade partners, sources of financing, and payment channels.
5: The key words there, Scott, are diversifying payment channels.
3: And help us translate what that means.
5: It doesn't sound that exciting, but basically the bulk of all global trade presently is done in dollars. And that allows the United States to impose punishing sanctions like on Russia and Iran. So these two countries, alongside other members of BRICS, have long called for the development of payment systems that bypass the dollar. And that would diminish American influence. During last year's BRICS summit, President Trump threatened extra tariffs on countries that he said aligned with the anti-American policies of BRICS.
3: Is it even a realistic proposition to replace the dollar in international transactions?
5: Experts say that's unlikely for now, if only because of conflicts between BRICS nations themselves, like the United Arab Emirates, for instance, which recently halted all trade with Iran. But these nations do represent about a third of all global trade. Christopher Walker, the vice president at the think tank, the Center for European Policy Analysis, warns against complacency because he says America's biggest rival, China, is assuming a dominant role in BRICS.
7: They now see the grouping more as a geopolitical counterweight to the U.S. This is certainly one of the Chinese leadership's ambitions to flex its muscles. We absolutely should be concerned.
5: And with China hosting the summit next year, we can expect more of these muscular assertions of independence from the United States.
3: And here's Dia Hadid in New Delhi. Thanks so much.
5: You're welcome, Scott.
2: Another complicated situation, expanded and given some context, and there you go. That's Weekend Edition on KQED. Good morning. I'm Claire Green. I'm here with Ethan, Tove, and Lindsay.
1: Good morning.
2: And the first thing that you need to know is that everything you're hearing right now depends on listener donations.
1: It depends on it.
2: All right. And so that was like a real interesting piece we're going to get. And we're going to go into sports because the U.S. Open is happening. 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But you need to know that this community is stepping up to keep KQED strong. 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
2: We know what happens when a lot of generous people decide to give at the same time. 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
2: All right, let's get to KQED this morning. 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
1: Yeah.
2: Momentum, excitement, and feeling that we're all in this together this morning. 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
1: 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And there's something else that makes today feel important. We are just few weeks away from the midterms. The newsroom is already getting the voter guide ready. See all the political information you're seeing right now, the ads, the claims, the social media posts. 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
2: 1-800-937-8850. Join people like Jennifer in San Francisco, Moises in Milpitas, and Anne in Palo Alto.
1: Thank you, Jennifer, Moises, and Anne.
2: Yay! It's so nice to hear from the names of people donating because it helps you understand that, yeah, other people are out there. 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Just like you, right?
1: Just like you. 1-800-937-8850. 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
3: And now it's time for sports. U.S. Open Championship weekend and the NFL regular season kicks off. Michelle Steele joins us now. She writes the Steele Cut Substack on sports and economics. Good morning. And you're in Austin, right, for the Longhorns
8: Texas
3: hosting?
8: Texas Longhorns. Yeah, howdy, Scott. I'm surrounded by burnt orange and burnt ends.
3: Well, very good to talk to you. Let's get, by the way, your howdy was immaculate.
8: I've been practicing.
3: Let me ask, U.S. Open's women's final this afternoon, these are the two best players in the world, aren't they? A dream matchup.
8: Oh, yeah. I mean, this is going to be just a dream final. And what's interesting here is, irregardless of who wins, Rybakina locks up the world number one ranking on Monday just by being there. Sabalenka could win the match and still watch the top ranking walk out the door, basically.
3: Yeah.
8: But what's interesting here is that Sabalenka is chasing history. She's going to join Serena Williams. If she wins, Serena Williams and Chris Evert as the only women to win three straight U.S. Opens. And she is on a 19-match win streak over in Flushing Meadows. So many people are going to be rooting for her to make a little bit of history. But Rybakina already knocked her off at the Aussie Open this year. So this is going to be a challenge for both sides here. So grab your popcorn.
3: Men's final tomorrow. Alexander, I hope I'm getting this right, Zverev of Germany faces Ben Shelton of the United States. Hadn't been a U.S. guy in the Open since 2003. How do you see this going?
8: Yeah, the last person to do it was Andy Roddick back when, in 2003. Ben Shelton was negative 3 years old at the time, Scott. His parents might not have even been thinking about little Ben at that point. But the hype is real around this match because Shelton, I don't know if you saw the match last night, but Shelton beat Francis Tiafoe. They're actually really good friends in an all-American semi that absolutely had Arthur Ashe Stadium buzzing. He will be the first Black American man to reach this final since Arthur Ashe himself in 1972. I'm talking about history on the women's side. This is history on the men's side as well. I watched the Zverev match as well. He's a little bit, you know, Shelton is going to be a little bit of the plucky underdog, but Zverev is very, very, very good. And he's going to be facing a very hostile crowd tomorrow. It's going to be tight, and Arthur Ashe is going to be deafening for Ben Shelton tomorrow.
3: NFL season kicked off. The LA Rams were supposed to be unstoppable, right? But they lost 27-7 against the 49ers. I guess
8: yeah.
3: That long plane ride didn't help because they're playing in Australia.
8: Yeah, 15 hours. And I don't know about you, but I actually don't sleep on flights. And I'm assuming there were more than a few Rams players who also didn't sleep on that flight. They got there essentially right before the game. The Rams really gambled on sports science, their sports science helping them out. And it didn't work out because they looked like zombies on that field. Now, to be fair, Myles Garrett did play. Aaron Donald did not. He's just come out of retirement. He didn't even travel to Australia. But what does a 20-point loss in Australia mean? Does that mean that there's no favorite in the NFL? Well, it does prove that overreactions might be our favorite national pastime because there's still 17 more games left to play. So that's the beauty of football, is that nobody really knows anything yet.
3: Yeah.
8: Any given Sunday, Scott.
3: Michelle Steele, thanks so much. Have a great game.
8: Thanks so much.
1: You hear about the 49ers? You know, you think, oh, news, journalism, hard, spinach. No.
2: Niner Nation.
1: Niners. You hear about the World Cup. KQED has been covering sports because it has been very significant in this community the last year. That's one of the things we've really invested in our journalism in. Go to kqed.org/donate if you think that that's important to you. You hear so much on Saturday mornings. But I need to talk about something for a second, because we need to remember that last year was rough for public media. We lost federal funding, but we still have you. Last year, a lot of people came forward when federal funding was taken away. They gave, they rallied, they showed support in so many ways. Now we're asking, can we turn that into something that lasts?
2: Yeah.
1: Yeah, come we on. Can.
2: The answer is yeah.
1: Good.
2: It's so funny. You were like riotous, and then you like walked into like this quiet room.
1: I was waiting for you to come in, Claire.
2: It's like you just like met with your security detail. By the way, a lot of people need to come on board this morning.
1: 1-800-937-8850.
2: 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We have this retro denim hat. 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Oh, like the Ninas back in the day in the New York Times, you know, in the theater. I forget, Hirschfeld, was that his name, right? You'd look for the Ninas. You'd say by his signature how many there were going to be. Okay, stop. I'm diverting. 1-800-937-8850. 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We really want to hear from you. Come on.
1: You know, I think this is, last year it was very clear. We lost federal funding. It's gone. It's still gone. Federal funding was a key part of our overall budget every year.
2: I mean, it allows, that's the bummer. It's like still gone.
1: It allows KQED to have more than 100 journalists covering 9 Bay Area counties.
2: Yeah.
1: Now each year we need to raise the money to keep the station running, but we also have to fill the gap left when federal funding was taken away. 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
2: That's right. This is when you can step up to the stage and really help us out. So be a star. If you
1: sing that aria. Come on.
2: Come on. Because you think, oh, no, my $10 isn't going to matter. Oh, come on. They're going to be fine. No. No. We need to hear from you.
1: You matter. Your money matters.
2: You bet it does. 1-800-937-8850. 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Whatever you give, we're going to triple it, okay?
1: Think about the last hour you've spent with KQED. The voices you heard, the stories, the questions. We've even laughed. Maybe something changed your mind. Maybe you learned something you didn't know when the hour began. I don't even think maybe. 100% you did. 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
9: Ethan Tovin, Lindsay, Claire Green, thank you so much. 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
10: Live from KQED News, I'm Billy Cruz. Thousands of Northern Californian residents could lose power for parts of this weekend. That's because PG&E says gusty winds and periods of low humidity will contribute to an increased risk of fires. Power shutoffs are possible for El Dorado, Lassen, Nevada, Placer, Plumas, Shasta, Sierra, and Tehama counties today and tomorrow. PG&E will also be monitoring Colusa, Glenn, Butte, and Yolo counties for shutoffs tomorrow only. Some counties will continue to be monitored until Monday. An Oakland City Council committee is expected to consider a temporary ban on data centers in the city after a proposed data center drew backlash last month. Councilmember Carol Fife is introducing a proposed 45-day moratorium on the facilities at the Life Enrichment Committee next week. Aditi Varshne is an organizer with the Party for Socialism and Liberation. She says it's a step in the right direction, but
11: it exempts quote-unquote accessory server rooms that are incidental to another permitted use in the same building. We really want to make sure this exemption isn't used as a backdoor for projects.
10: Fife's proposal would allow the city to start creating regulations to address the environmental impacts that come with data centers and require further approval for longer bans. I'm Billy Cruz. There's more news on our app and at kqed.org.
9: 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That's our daily listener commentary series. Ali Sharavi shares about how he developed the assertiveness to excel in soccer and other areas of life.
12: Fight for the ball, Ali, said my dad, sounding supportive, yes, serious. Driving back from another soccer game, he started his normal spiel on my performance. Yes, I knew it was constructive criticism, but for some reason, every game and post-game talk felt the same. It was routine. Get the ball, dribble, then pass or shoot, and afterwards sit in the car and listen to my dad dissect my lack of aggression. Most post-game talks usually resulted with me in my bedroom, contemplating if I had made the right decision or not. But this time, something was different in his voice. Every word he said about assertiveness seemed to click. This time, the motivation to fight for the ball engraved itself in me. Many people assume players in sports have this aggressive personality, but I lacked this assertive mentality that would help me compete. All the fancy dribbling and the strong, accurate shot I had honed were great distinguishers, but the one skill I lacked was the courage to fight for the ball. An abundance of strength and towering height would only be an advantage if I clinched the motivation and took it to heart. From then on, I would commit to every challenge, sprint for any ball, and defend to the point where people question if I'm even a striker. Confidence is not inherent, but gained through commitment. To this day, I pour my soul into everything I tackle. From soccer, to my business and finance competitions, to my work in robotics, I assert myself. I take initiative in projects and steer prototypes to completion. 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But no matter what you truly are fighting for, keep that same mindset. With a Perspective, I'm Ali Sharavi.
9: 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I'm Beth Huizinga. 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We have volunteers standing by to tell you about some of our beautiful thank you gifts. We also have online available to you. You don't have to talk to anyone. kqed.org/donate. Weather-wise, we're looking at a pretty glorious weekend, although very windy, as you just heard with Billy Cruz, with winds, gusts up to 40 miles per hour expected, especially in the South Bay. But 20 mile per hour, 30 mile per hour winds really picking up this afternoon, and temperatures 60s to low to mid 80s inland.
13: I'm Janine Herbst with these headlines. President Trump is on a two-day trip to Ireland. This morning he met with the country's prime minister, where he said he'd love it if Northern Ireland, now part of the UK, reunited with its southern neighbor. Trump is now in Doonbeg on the west coast to watch the Irish Open at his golf course. Gas and diesel prices continue to rise as the U.S. war in Iran continues. AAA says a gallon of regular gas is at $4.31 a gallon. Diesel is at $6.16 a gallon. That's a record. And some manufacturers, including GE, are now turning to AI to help streamline production and maintain quality control. GE Appliances says it's using AI to sift through millions of lines of data to find anomalies before they become problems. I'm Janine Herbst, NPR News.
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3: It's been a year since a gunman killed hard right political activist Charlie Kirk on the campus of Utah Valley University. Immediately after, there came countless stories of people who were publicly shamed, threatened, were fired from their jobs because they shared opinions perceived to be unsympathetic to Charlie Kirk. The speed and scale of it was surprising, even to people whose profession is to try to protect people from harassment. NPR domestic extremism correspondent Odette Youssef reports on worries that what happened may represent a new normal.
14: In the center of UVU's main campus, there's a beautiful courtyard with a staggered grassy terrace. Fountains fill the space with the calming sound of trickling water. UVU is a commuter school. The campus is filled with spaces where students can sit, study, or scroll between classes. Colin Granis says that 2 years ago, this courtyard used to be one of those spaces, too.
15: It used to be very lively, people doing homework, people taking their food to eat outside, people to hang out.
14: Granis, who graduated over the summer, says it's not like that anymore. He says since Kirk was shot in this courtyard during a live Turning Point USA event, the space has emptied out. People associate it with the killing. Kevin Haslam, a sophomore, says he remembers, right after Kirk was shot, a brief moment of unity when the campus came together out of shock and out of concern for each other. That's past.
16: I feel like when people start to talk about it, when people start to say what they really think about it, there's a lot of it disrupts the peace.
14: At a national level, though, it seemed that there was never even that brief moment.
17: So when you see someone celebrating Charlie's murder, call them out. In hell, call their employer.
14: The Monday after the murder, Vice President J.D. Vance sat in the host chair for Kirk's podcast.
17: We don't believe in political violence, but we do believe in civility. And there was no civility in the celebration of political assassination.
18: We were on calls for hours, for days. We were at a conference. We didn't go to a session.
14: Shauna Dillavo is CEO of Brightlines, a doxing prevention service. Doxing is often defined as the public sharing of someone's personal identifying information without their consent. So things like a person's name, address, phone number, employer, or email. But Dillavo says it's not just that.
18: The idea with doxing is not that the information about you exists online. It does. It's that someone goes and finds it and shares it with the intent that someone takes up the mantle to come after that person. So it's this call to, like, terrorize someone.
14: And for that reason, Dillavo says doxing is often mischaracterized as just a form of harassment, when in fact, she considers it to be far more serious than that.
18: Doxing is stochastic terrorism.
14: That is, a kind of terrorism that becomes more likely because a person with high reach has put out the call to target somebody. Dillavo has done doxing prevention work for the better part of a decade. Over the last two decades, she's seen the practice of doxing jump from one arena to the next. It started in China, then jumped to gaming and violent extremist subcultures in the U.S., then in the last decade, to American politics. But for regular, everyday people, Dillavo says, the likelihood of getting doxed still felt low. She says that for the most part, if you didn't draw the attention of mega accounts on social media, like Libs of TikTok or Elon Musk or Laura Loomer or President Trump, you'd be okay.
18: all you had to do to avoid the pain of being doxxed and being targeted this way was, like, avoid the Eye of Sauron.
14: But after Kirk's assassination, Dillavo said that was no longer true.
18: You didn't need to be one of the big accounts, obviously, for anyone to find you. Your neighbor found you. Or your friends found you. A comment in, like, a closed group chat. That would get screenshotted and passed up the chain. And that was the big shift. Like, the neighbor-on-neighbor, like, trusted circle, inner sanctum violence.
19: It's a limited pool of people who help with that right now, and everybody was slammed.
14: Kat Green, the founder of a nonprofit called Endora, helps people who've been targeted. Green says that one of the most problematic developments after Kirk's killing was the appearance of websites devoted to outing anyone deemed unsympathetic to Kirk's death. One of these was called charliesmurderers.com. The sites invited the public to send in names and other identifying information. Then they posted it to the public. Green says hundreds of people were listed.
19: So we all started working together to see what we could learn about the sites and who was behind them.
14: Ultimately, charliesmurderers.com went offline. For many who've worked in this space, this democratization of doxing was the culmination of a decade of rising political harassment, violence, and intimidation in the U.S. In the case of the post-Kirk assassination doxing, it was not a law enforcement response that ended it. It wasn't a social consensus that maybe this was bad for our political discourse. Again, Kat Green.
19: That really only subsided once people started pushing back legally and once younger audiences on the internet made a joke out of it and just flooded the zone with the memification of Charlie Kirk.
14: Yes. Gen Alpha, internet brain rot, and AI slop. Content that flooded the zone with so much garbage, it became impossible to wade through or find targets to dox. Odette Youssef, NPR News.
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2: Well, that's what you're up against, Ethan.
1: What a world we live in. But, I mean, actually, that's a really important note. 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That's what we're doing right now.
2: Yep.
1: People are coming together to support each other and to support KQED. And I hope slash know that you are next. 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I mean, my God, but like the problems we are all confronting right now. And this is a triple opportunity, and it ends when Weekend Edition ends. 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
1: Real
2: putting
1: people.
2: It in context. 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And we're so glad. You're a real person. There you are. Good morning.
1: Good morning.
2: Have a triple opportunity right now. 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
3: This is Weekend Edition from NPR News. I'm Scott Simon. Harry Flynn had a tough war, so tough he usually turns away questions by shrugging and saying, others had it as bad. It's London, 1949. Flynn's a former war reporter who finds congenial employment working for the Festival of Britain, a government event to celebrate the ingenuity and grit of a nation that heroically prevailed during World War II, but lost its worldwide empire. Our Noble Selves is the new novel from Kate Atkinson, best-selling author of Life After Life and A God in Ruins. She joins us from the BBC in London. Thanks so much for being with us.
20: It's a pleasure. You're welcome. Thank you. Nice to speak to you.
3: Tell us about Harry Flynn's tough war.
20: Well, he is a reporter in London, and he gets sent out to the Far East, to Singapore, and he's told, you know, Singapore, Fortress Singapore, absolutely safe, the Japanese will not invade there. But by the time he gets there, the Japanese have started the invasion of Singapore, and he gets swept along with the army into imprisonment. He was then sent to the Burmese railroad and worked there. As we know, there's terrible conditions on the railroad, so he had a 3 or 4 years of that and has now come back. A changed man, you might say.
4: What does Harry find, and I'll say comfortable, about working to put on this 1951 Festival of Britain?
20: He's not doing it as a career, obviously, because it's an ephemeral project. And I think he finds a kind of safe place for a while in this the office. He's in a particular small part called the Eccentrics Corner, and they put out a request to the British people for ideas for the Eccentrics Corner, and were flooded with strange and bizarre ideas. And
4: a rubber bus, that was my favorite.
20: A rubber bus which would collapse under a bridge. Yes, of course, it's very sensible, I think. I came across one recently in a museum that I didn't know was in the Festival of Britain, and it was it's a very complex arrangement, big, of glass tubes that has leeches in them, in each tube. And as the leeches rise up or rise down, you can tell the air pressure and the weather. So that actually found a place in the Eccentrics Corner. The fictional job, really, is to sort out the flowers from the weeds, but generally speaking, they're all weeds.
4: I love the scenes at work. It was what I think we would now call a workplace comedy in many ways.
20: Yes, somebody said to me something, oh, it's about an office, and it's not working in an office, and I hadn't really looked at it that way, but of course it is an office comedy.
4: Harry goes out for a drink with Delphine, French woman,
20: yes,
4: one night.
20: French woman, very French woman. And he has no memory of the night beyond the first drink, and then she disappears. So a lot of suspicion then falls on him. It's not as if her, you know, her corpse turns up, but she's just appears to have stepped off the planet. And so he becomes more and more under suspicion for having done something to her, which we don't know if he has, because he's completely blacked out for the whole period.
4: Among your many memorable characters, the ones who appear briefly, as well as the major ones, could you tell us about Mitzi?
20: Oh, Mitzi. I feel terrible, really, because Mitzi's based on a real person. But
4: yes.
20: No, the phrase I'm using here is she was inspired by a real person. She was a TV cook.
4: We have actually found video of some of her old
20: Have
4: films.
20: Have you found her Christmas special on YouTube?
4: I believe we have found her Christmas special, yes.
20: Once you've seen that, you can never forget it.
21: Let's draw a breath. Let me wipe my hands clean, because I want to tackle the thing that men infuriate me over most. Haven't you seen them getting scarlet in the face and struggling with the Christmas bird when they do the carving, using this ridiculous thing with a fork guard and a special carving knife? All you need is a pliable French knife like this and an ordinary table fork, and it's perfectly safe. Now, I'm going to do this very slowly so that you can see exactly. I'm going to turn this bird this side first of all and show you. You make a stroke where the skin joins the leg and thigh.
20: She was an extraordinary woman, Fanny Craddock. You know, she'd had to sort of pull herself up by her bootstraps and earn her own living. And, you know, she wrote lots of novels, which I only discovered quite late on. But she was really one of the very first TV cooks.
21: And that is my whole aim and object in these programs, to share with you the ways that I have found that life is easier for the housewife. Because, you know, it's my considered opinion that Christmas is just about slave labor for the women.
20: I was amazed how few people had actually heard of Fanny Craddock, even of my age. And I think I must have just somehow come across her when I was very young on television. We had a television very early in our house. And so I think she just grilled into my consciousness somehow. But, yes, I mean, Mitzi Blinkhorn is... He's not the real Fanny Craddock, but she's certainly inspired by her.
4: Harry Flynn keeps thinking of good titles for the soul-searching post-war novel.
20: Yes, he does. So don't ask me to remember them.
4: Well, Presumed Missing.
20: Yeah, that's a good one.
4: The Competition of Suffering.
20: Yeah.
4: How did you settle on Our Noble Selves, though?
20: It's a toast in the British Army. They have a series of toasts. And for every day of the week, there's our women, our men, Oh, a sword. And I think there's the old hoary chestnut on a Saturday for our wives and sweethearts, may they never meet. But our noble selves, I think, is Wednesday or Thursday. And I just thought it felt abstract enough a title, but also it really does relate to the book. So, yes.
4: So many of your novels have been set in Britain during and after World War II. What draws you to those times?
20: Well, for one thing, writers are vultures, and so there's so much dramatic experience in a war that you have so many stories to mine, really. But in the aftermath, you just think, well, people went through an extraordinary cataclysmic period. How does it feel afterwards? After the Second World War, that just people were so defeated, so weary. Certainly, I don't think the British really felt they'd won the war because there was no money. They were completely bankrupt. We were on the ration. I was born on the ration, as we call it. The tale of the war went on for a long time. And I think the Festival of Britain was an attempt to remind people that there was an aftermath, there was an afterworld, there was a future, particularly. So it was much less of a celebration of the past. The past didn't really come into it. It was looking to the future.
4: Kate Atkinson's new book, Our Noble Selves. Thanks so much for being with us.
20: Oh, thank you for having me. It's been really nice to talk to you.
2: Lots of Kate Atkinson fans in the Bay Area. I know that wasn't that a nice segment. Man, good morning. So I'm Claire Green. I'm here with Ethan Tobin Lindsay.
1: Good morning.
2: You know, we didn't have a paywall here. Did you know that? No paywall here at KQED.
1: Not on the radio, not on the digital, not on the anything.
2: That's right. The reporting is still there. Is this community funded? No paywall. And the thing is, people voluntarily decide, you know what? I'm going to support that. Mm-hmm. I'm going to support. So this is a great day. We have one more hour till 10 o'clock to get your contribution tripled. So why don't you do that this morning? It's a great day to participate. Ethan and I are psyched.
1: Oh, hell, heck yeah.
2: Heck yeah. 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
1: You know, this is, as Claire's saying, let's stop for a second because we need to talk about it. 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
2: Right. So you go, hey, what do I do here? Let me get my wallet out. Let me get a look here. I got $10. $10, is that going to be okay? Hey,
1: $30.
2: $30. 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
0: 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Okay, now traffic going to San Mateo County, Foster City, a big problem. Christine Samra, tell us what's happening.
6: Good morning. Well, CHP has temporarily blocked all lanes of eastbound 92 at Mariners Island Boulevard in Foster City due to an overturned crash that's blocking the left lane. Right now, traffic is backed up all the way to 101. No word as to how much longer this temporary closure will go on for. So definitely pack your patience or try to avoid the area altogether. Christine Samra for KQED.
0: 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Well, much cooler temperatures today and through the weekend, upper 60s at the coast to low 80s inland, and lots of wind expected as well, especially this afternoon.
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3: From NPR News in Washington, D.C., this is Weekend Edition. I'm Scott Simon. This hour, President Trump in Ireland, Ryan Elving on the week in politics, then remembering how people from many nations lost loved ones in the 9/11 attacks, and Emily St. John Mandel's new novel, Exit Party, set in a U.S. that's come apart. The stories often leap over time and space. How does the novelist keep track? Post-it notes?
5: There was one novel where I tried to do that kind of detective on the trail of a serial killer style board, the red yarn, you got the points of connection, you got the photos and the ideas, and it was kind of cumbersome.
3: First, we have our newscast. Today is

0: The foreign ministry said 8 Persian Gulf countries will attend the meeting to discuss the Strait of Hormuz, which Iran has blockaded since the war began in February. None of the other Persian Gulf countries so far have commented on the meeting. Hadil Al-Shalchi, NPR News, Istanbul.
1: In India, a BRICS summit is taking place with 11 countries, including Iran and several Gulf nations who are now at war. The meeting, which represents about half the world's population, focuses on giving emerging countries a voice. NPR's Dia Hadid has more.
2: BRICS is effectively a forum for emerging economies. It's aimed at countering long-standing Western dominance. And there's leaders from more than a dozen countries who've turned up. And Scott, it's quite the gathering. China's President Xi Jinping and Russia's President Vladimir Putin are here. But for now, the attention is on those involved in the latest Mideast war, because the Iranian president is here, and Iran has been striking Gulf countries that are also at the summit.
1: NPR's Dia Hadid reporting from New Delhi. Analysts say internal rivalries and differences on the recent wars in Ukraine and Iran have stymied progress. One thing they do agree on, reducing dependence on the U.S. dollar for trade. Manufacturers are looking for ways to operate more efficiently without sacrificing quality. NPR's Andrea Hsu reports some are turning to AI to help them do it.
3: At a GE appliances plant in Northwest Georgia, Director of Manufacturing Operations Tony Gabbert points to an AI-powered camera system on an assembly line. It's been trained to look for errors and shut the line down if it finds one, like the wrong part on an oven.
4: The quicker we know what the problem is, the quicker we can fix it.
3: GE Appliances is also using AI to sift through millions of lines of data to detect anomalies before they become problems. If a motor is running hot, they can schedule a repair to avoid an unexpected breakdown. So far, the introduction of AI and other advanced technology has not led to job cuts. In fact, the Georgia plant added 600 jobs as part of a recent expansion. Andrea Hsu, NPR News.
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5: Live from KQED News, I'm Billy Cruz. The price of diesel in California has shot to all-time record highs in recent days. It's now over $8 a gallon. KQED's Azul Dahlstrom-Ekman reports.
6: The rise in diesel prices is being driven by the U.S. war in Iran, but also the Russian war in Ukraine. That means higher costs for consumers, whether it's by truck, tractor, or train. Basically anything sold at a store relies on diesel, says Patrick DeHaan, head of petroleum analysis at GasBuddy.
7: Although your pizza delivery and your grocery store bill does not have a line item for diesel, it is baked in. And the baked-in cost is about to dramatically increase and trickle down to all of those other consumer goods.
6: Ukrainian attacks on Russian oil refineries have led Russia to halt diesel exports, limiting supply from a top exporter. DeHaan says a price drop will require de-escalation in those conflicts. I'm Azul Dahlstrom-Ekman, KQED News.
5: A San Francisco supervisor is calling for stronger enforcement of existing laws for electric bikes in the city. Supervisor Alan Wong will introduce a resolution next week asking city agencies to step up enforcement, increase accountability for companies, rider education, and also to track data on speeding and collisions. Wong says he's concerned about potential safety risks.
8: That's the main thing here, and it's just something that has been bubbling up in my neighborhood, and I want to make sure that we take appropriate action to make sure that people are feeling safe and nobody gets hurt.
5: Wong represents the Sunset District, which he says has a high number of elderly residents who are particularly vulnerable to collisions. I'm Billy Cruz, KQED News.
9: 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Sunny and breezy all the way to the coast today. High 60s there at the ocean to the low to mid 80s in the warmest inland areas.
10: This is Weekend Edition from NPR News. I'm Scott Simon. Thank you for being with us. President Trump arrived in Dublin early today. He was greeted by Irish President

0: Kathleen Connolly, who was called the president a bully, and sat down with the prime minister, or Taoiseach, Micheál Martin.
1: I don't want to cause any problems, but I will tell you, I'd love to see it unified. I have friends on both sides, great people. They're Irish people. How can they be bad, right? I'd love to see it unified.
0: President riffing on the deep divide between Connolly and Martin's Republic of Ireland and Northern Ireland, which is part of the UK. From the 1960s until 1998's Good Friday Accords, political and sectarian violence killed more than 3,500 people on both sides of the border, the majority of them civilians. The president then flew to his golf club in Doonburg, which is hosting the Irish Open. NPR White House correspondent Franco Ordonez is traveling with the president. Franco, thanks so much for being with us.
2: Thanks for having me, Scott.
0: Anytime the president travels to Europe, fraught relations with even traditional allies loom large. This trip is already no exception, but it's generally expected to be low-stakes visit, isn't it?
2: Yeah, for sure. I mean, I see this as being a more friendly visit. I mean, Trump's basically, Scott, trying to squeeze a little diplomacy into a golf weekend. I mean, there is, of course, always potential for fireworks when President Trump is meeting with a foreign leader, especially a European foreign leader. But here, both sides are going to be focused on the strong economic ties. I mean, as he has with other European nations, Trump has accused Ireland of taking advantage of the U.S., pointing to the large concentration of American pharmaceutical companies in Ireland. But Ireland actually continues to invest heavily in the U.S., even amid broad tariffs against the European Union, which Ireland is, of course, a member. The chief of Ireland's Economic Development Agency actually told me that Ireland is now the sixth largest investor in the U.S., which is quite a lot for a small country that's basically the same size as South Carolina.
0: You mentioned some of the tensions with Europe over trade, but President Trump also has issues with Europe about military defense. How does that figure into his relationship with Ireland?
2: Yeah, certainly Trump has not been happy with European leaders, particularly NATO leaders, about what he sees as their lack of help for the U.S. and its war with Iran. It was actually at a meeting with the Taoiseach at the White House earlier this year where Trump delivered some of the harshest criticism of NATO leaders, you know, calling them foolish for not helping reopen the Strait of Hormuz. The Taoiseach actually tried to push back, very delicately so, in defending NATO leaders and emphasizing the importance of the transatlantic relationship.
0: And President Trump also wants Europe to be less dependent on U.S. military power, doesn't he?
2: You know, that's where the Ireland relationship becomes much more interesting, because Ireland is not a member of NATO. It's militarily neutral. And it's because of that it has been able to avoid some of the tensions that Trump has had with NATO allies over burden sharing and support for the U.S. Daniel Mulhall, who served as Ireland's ambassador to the U.S. during Trump's first administration, told me that the military neutrality gives Ireland a different angle to deal with Trump than much of the rest of Europe.
3: I think where the Irish role might be most useful is in relation to being a bridge between the European Union and the United States, not in the defense area because we're not actually involved in NATO, but rather in the area of economic policy.
0: Let's dig into that a little more, Franco. Is Ireland the model?
2: It's a bit more complicated than that. There are drawbacks to the military neutral model. Some analysts argue that it makes Ireland more vulnerable. That said, in many ways, Ireland is doing the things that Trump wants the rest of Europe to do. I mean, the relationship goes well beyond St. Patrick's Day celebrations and parades.
0: NPR's Franco Ordonez, thanks so much for being with us.
2: Thank you, Scott.
4: Good morning. I'm Claire Green here with Greg Sherwood. And you chose KQED this morning, and there's a reason for that. This is your place for current events and culture and Bay Area news, and you trust KQED, and you know that we all need facts. 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
5: A lot of wonderful voices on the weekend that you've probably become very comfortable with, like Ron Elving coming up to talk about politics. 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
6: You know what happens if you don't vote? You go to hell. You know that. Okay? You go to hell. And I don't want that to happen to you, so please go and vote.
0: That is the president delivering closing remarks in Dallas Thursday at what was billed as a Republican midterm convention. He also spoke on the first night of the two-night event. NPR's Ron Elving joins us. Ron, thanks so much for being with us.
7: Good to be with you, Scott.
0: Conventions normally feature delegates and party business like nominations and policy platforms. This was something different, though, wasn't it?
7: Yes, this was not a convention with that sort of conventional work to do. This was strictly a party pep rally and a highly personal one. It was about electing Republicans to state and local offices in November, yes, but what we saw was less about those candidates than it was about President Trump, who is not even on the ballot in November. Now, the theory is that certain Republicans don't turn out when Trump isn't on the ballot. So the big to-do in Dallas was meant to persuade those folks that Trump is on the ballot and they have skin in the game. It is certainly made the point that Trump cares about these midterms. We even just heard him say that Republicans listening, if they didn't vote, they would go to hell. Now, of course, we assume this was just another case of Trump being a little over the top, caught up in the moment. Ascending people to hell would seem to require an even greater expansion of presidential authority than anything we've seen yet.
0: A prominent Fox News host asked the president about the idea floated to send $5,000 payments to Americans if Republicans held onto the House and Senate in November. Here's that exchange.
8: But they're saying you're buying the election. You want to buy the election. Why not just give the money now? If you have the money, why not give it now?
9: Because they can't. I'll tell you what. Because the Democrats can't do it. Because with them, it's negative growth. With us, it's so positive.
0: Now, of course, Fox is often considered friendly territory for the president.
7: Yes, but Fox also conducts and publishes respected polls, and it has people who can ask questions voters are asking, such as this one, and they can elicit answers as nonsensical as the one we just heard.
0: We ought to know, too, when our colleague Steve Inskeep asked NPR political correspondent Stephen Fowler how Trump's idea to pay taxpayers' own money would work, the answer was simply it wouldn't.
7: That is a good way to bet.
0: Trump marked 25 years since the 9/11 attacks at the Pentagon yesterday. Vice President Vance was at the New York ceremony with living ex-presidents and first ladies. What stood out to you about this anniversary?
7: The connection to the present, Scott. The through line from the fear and the panic that Americans felt on 9/11 and the disrupted and divisive politics we have seen since. 9/11 brought Americans closer together in that moment, brought the civilized world closer to Americans. But the policies that were pursued after 9/11, of wars in Afghanistan and Iraq and now against Iran, these overseas adventures have not assured our safety. Neither has the administration's embrace of tariffs or its attitude of it's us against the world. So it's amazing to think our government doesn't even want to be allies with anyone, it seems, anymore, not even Canada. And that's not to mention the post-9/11 domestic policies, the scapegoating and the secret surveillance and the denial of rights. 9/11 was a monstrous tragedy, but it also could have been a historic wake-up call and a great unifying force for America and the world, like Pearl Harbor was before World War II. For a time, it seemed it might be, but that time was long ago.
0: NPR senior contributor Ron Elving. Ron, thanks so much. Talk to you
7: Thank
0: later.
7: Thank you, Scott.
5: What an interesting perspective he has. You know, here's a guy that eats, lives, and breathes politics. And that was a rather sobering look. We had so much yesterday, you know, of a remembrance after 25 years of 9/11. 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
4: And later this morning, you'll hear a great interview with a musician. Yes, change things up, Nate Amos. 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
5: It's so cool when we have these triples. 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
4: What are you doing?
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0: This is Weekend Edition from NPR News. I'm Scott Simon. The Federal Reserve's Open Market Committee meets next week. It directs one of the Fed's biggest tools. That's the interest rate. Raise the interest rate, it can act as a brake on the economy. Lower it, and it can act as an accelerator. It is so powerful that Fed chairs traditionally manage it with care, often signaling what they intend to do before they actually change rates. But as NPR's Raphael Nam reports, Fed Chair Kevin Warsh is doing things differently.
11: There's a big debate going on with even bigger potential consequences. To understand it, it helps to back up to 2020. The pandemic was hitting, and with panic in the streets, the Fed took one of the biggest actions it could. It cut interest rates to near zero and took other steps to support the economy. Chair Jerome Powell also had a pledge. Rates would stay this way for a while.
12: We're not thinking about raising rates. We're not even thinking about raising rates.
11: It was the Fed's way to signal we'll do whatever it takes to help the economy. Interest rates influence all kinds of borrowing costs, and slashing them can lead financial firms to charge less for a mortgage, for example, encouraging people to buy homes. But within a year, things were changing. Inflation was starting to surge. Economists and investors were raising the alarm. Powell, though, had committed to low rates, and he wasn't going to change that on a dime. So he started signaling that change was coming, starting in late 2021.
12: The risk of higher inflation becoming entrenched has increased. It's certainly increased. I don't think it's high at this moment, but I think it's increased.
11: Powell was following the same playbook that Fed chairs since Ben Bernanke in the Great Recession have used. Avoid surprises. After steadily signaling what's coming up, the Fed finally raised rates nearly half a year later. Many on Wall Street thought it was too late, among them Kevin Warsh. Since being nominated by President Trump in February, Warsh has made clear he thinks the Fed spends too much time talking about what it's gonna do instead of just doing it. So in July, with inflation rising, Walsh tried a new approach, not hinting what might come next.
13: We are on the job. We will deliver. We are focused like a laser on making sure we can do it. But the suggestion that we're going to be able to do it with our magic wand is one I want to disabuse you and everyone else of.
11: It was seen as the equivalent of saying, don't worry about it. We got this. Investors, though, were not impressed. After his press conference, markets tanked as investors wondered, hang on, this is a very divided Fed. Do they have a clear game plan of how to tackle inflation? So Walsh recalibrated. In a major speech last month, he sought to reassure investors. Judge us for what we do, not what we say.
13: A quieter Fed, a more purposeful Fed in its communications, is better able to meet its objectives. And we can be held accountable for delivering on our remit, the only true test of our credibility.
11: Walsh is still the new kid on the block, and investors cut him some slack. This all may sound like a geeky debate, but it's not. The Fed chair has the power to move markets around the world with a single sentence. Getting the messaging right is important. Professor Mark Tomjanovich at Millersville University in Pennsylvania says the Fed owes it to the American public to explain its thinking.
14: You have a bunch of non-elected officials who are driving policy, and you're going to say, hey, we're not going to explain our decision-making process. I don't think we're at the point in our society today where that trust is just given.
11: Walsh believes he can say less and still earn that trust. His next policy meeting is just days away. Rafael Nam, NPR News.
4: Good morning. I'm Claire Green. So nice to have you with us. Here's something unusual about KQED. You can listen every day for years, without making a gift. And there's no paywall. But our funding model, what it does is it relies on voluntarily stepping up, which is kind of crazy. But you know what? It has been working. You know why? Because you care and you think, okay, right, I do need to step up. I do rely on this station. These are my old friends here. These are people that I trust. So while you're enjoying your Saturday morning with Scott Simon and Ron Elving and the sports coming up and all the other great things that you enjoy about Saturday morning programming here, which goes beyond Weekend Edition, call us. 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Say, this is really great. And not only do I love it, but I've got this extra $25. It's going to become $75. They're telling me I have 32 minutes to get to the phone and get this done or go to my computer and get this done. So you know what? I'm just going to get it done. So, okay, you ready? Here you go. 1-800-937-8850 or kqed.org/donate.
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4: 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We're trying to get a lot of momentum this morning. We've had some really nice messages from people and calls in and clicks in. So it feels really good here at the station. And want to keep this going for the entire day if we can. Oh, actually, we're going to stop this at 2 o'clock this afternoon. So you'll get all your stuff back. We'll go away. You're like, oh, thank goodness. Okay, 1-800-937-8850, kqed.org/donate.
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0: Yesterday marked a quarter century since the 9/11 terrorist attacks. I still remember. I will always remember. Walking the streets of Lower Manhattan through rows of faces and photographs pasted on lampposts and walls with urgent, wrenching words. Have you seen my wife? Last seen 8:20 a.m. Tuesday. Have you seen our daughter, our father, my best friend? The question marks pierced into you like hooks. The attacks of September 11, 2001 were attacks on America. But America is made up of the world. The 2,977 people who were killed that day included people from more than 90 nations. Canada, India, Great Britain, South Korea, the Dominican Republic, and more. That's America. This week I remembered a poem dedicated to the 43 members of the Hotel Employees and Restaurant Employees International Union. Came to work that morning at Windows on the World restaurant atop the World Trade Center's North Tower. None of them survived the tower's collapse. The poem is called Alabanza in Praise of Local 100 by Martine Espada, and it reads in part,
16: Praise Manhattan from 107 flights up, like Atlanta's glimpse through the windows of an ancient aquarium. Praise the great windows where immigrants from the kitchen could squint and almost see their world. Hear the chant of nations. Ecuador, Mexico, República Dominicana, Haiti, Yemen, Ghana, Bangladesh, Alabanza. Praise the kitchen in the morning where the gas burned blue on every stove and exhaust fans fired their diminutive propellers, hands cracked eggs with quick thumbs or sliced open cartons to build an altar of cans. Alabanza. Praise the busboy's music, the chime of his dishes and silverware in the tub. Alabanza. Praise the dish dog, the dishwasher who worked that morning because another dishwasher could not stop coughing or because he needed overtime to pile the sacks of rice and beans for a family floating away on some Caribbean island plagued by frogs. Alabanza. praised the waitress who heard the radio in the kitchen and sang to herself about a man gone, alabanza.
0: 25 years later, we still shudder to think of that day and pause to praise those who are gone.
5: Thank you so much for listening to Weekend Edition. I hope you're taking some value from it. It was a beautiful poem they just shared with us. Powerful stuff on this 25th anniversary of 9/11. Right. Yeah, it's a sobering moment in our history, and you know, it's changed everything. Right now, our loss of federal funding here at KQED changed everything for us, and that's why once again we're asking for your help. We want to do a little math with you, because right now you've got a mathematical brilliant opportunity. 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But as you know, Claire, they got to make the gift to make that mathematical possibility happen.
4: That's right. So if you're thinking, okay, I can give to KQED $10 a month, great. 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
17: This is KQED News on the Weekend. I'm Billy Cruz. New federal rules are expected to push hundreds of thousands of Californians off food assistance. And trying to fill this gap are places like Urban Tilth. It's an East Bay nonprofit that runs a farm in Richmond that started as a community garden in 2005. Since then, it's grown to serve hundreds of people in a part of Contra Costa County that has few grocery stores. KQED's Aya Ali Ahmad reports.
18: The North Richmond farm sits on 10 acres. Over one fence, a concrete recycler with hills of crushed rock piled behind it. A landfill down the road, the Chevron refinery past that. Trucks run by the gate all day. Walk through that gate and the noise falls back. long rows of greens, an orchard of apricots and apples, a greenhouse full of seedlings, a flock of chickens. From the street, you can't see almost any of it.
19: Every time people come here for the first time, they're like, wow, I never knew this was here. Like, you wouldn't think that where we are is here in Richmond.
18: That's Kathy Sandoval. She has worked at Urban Tilth about 4 years, first driving groceries around the city, now in the greenhouse. Around this part of industrialized North Richmond are houses, corner stores, and liquor stores, but no full-service grocery store. Over the years, Urban Tilth has expanded its land and services. When the pandemic hit, a nonprofit that once taught neighbors how to garden became a place people relied on for food. Adam Boisvert is a deputy director. He's been here since 2009 when the staff was just a handful of people.
20: People were actually even relying on us at certain points for their weekly food. We had some elderly folks that couldn't make it to the grocery store. By the time they were there, all the food was gone. That were just like, this is literally what I, you know, what I'm going to get this, what I'm going to eat this week. Like, y'all are saving my bacon right now.
18: Urban Tilth now packs and delivers groceries every week of the year to more than 400 households. Half of them pay nothing, and there's a long wait list. And then there are the free farm stands. No sign up, no paperwork, 5 locations, 4 days a week. That's the part under pressure right now. Recent federal rules, including volunteer and work requirements, are limiting eligibility for food assistance. More than 650,000 Californians are at risk of losing CalFresh over the next several months. Over 100,000 people in Contra Costa County are on it. Urban Tilth says turnout at its farm stands jumped about 150% earlier this year.
20: Cost of life has gone up. It's survival mode out here. We have lines that line up hours in advance of our free farm stands, and it's sometimes we don't have enough food to give to everybody, and that's like heartbreaking.
18: There were supposed to be more buildings on the farm by now. Contra Costa County won a $19 million federal grant to take on industrial pollution in North Richmond. Part of it was going to pay for a solar-powered community and programming center at the farm. The designs are drawn, the permits are pulled, the foundation is poured. Then the EPA canceled the grant as the Trump administration made sweeping cuts to DEI and environmental justice spending. A federal judge ruled that cancellation unlawful this summer. The agency is appealing.
20: We took it off the books as soon as we got wind that it wasn't coming through. We're like, all right, well, we ain't going to expect it no more. We're not relying on this.
18: Urban Tilth says it'll finish the building anyway. One grant, one donation at a time. I'm Aya Ali Ahmad, KQED News.
17: 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I'm Billy Cruz, and this is KQED News on the weekend.
21: 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The concert will be a celebration of John Coltrane's 100th birthday. 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I'm Beth Heisinger. 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
22: I'm Janine Herbst with these headlines. Saudi Arabia says it shut down a major oil pipeline after it was attacked by drones, which it says were launched by Iran-backed Houthi rebels from Iraq. Meanwhile, Iran says it will hold a meeting Monday, hosted by Oman, on temporarily reopening the Strait of Hormuz. This as gas and diesel prices rise in the U.S. In India, a BRICS summit is taking place with 11 countries, including Iran and several Gulf nations, who are now at war. The meeting represents about half the world's population and focuses on giving emerging countries a voice. And at the U.S. Open women's final today, number one ranked defending champ Arianna Sabalenka takes on number two seed Elena Rybakina. I'm Janine Herbst, NPR News.
23: So
21: 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I'm Beth Heisinger, 18 minutes now before 10 o'clock.
0: This is Weekend Edition from NPR News. I'm Scott Simon. This week's Amazon cargo plane crash in Miami is raising concerns about the little-known carrier that operated the flight. Former employees at the company 21 Air were sounding alarms about the carrier's safety practices years before the accident. Crash is also prompting questions about why the company was flying for Amazon at all. And because Joel Rose has been following the story. Joel, thanks so much for being with us.
1: Hey, Scott.
0: Before we start, we ought to note that Amazon is a financial supporter of NPR and pays to distribute some of our content. What do we know about the crash so far?
1: Investigators have not given a probable cause yet, but they have released some evidence from the cockpit voice recorder and the flight data recorder. And that picture looks bad for the pilots. One pilot told the other that they were going too fast. There were multiple automatic warnings in the cockpit, but the pilots went ahead with this landing anyway, hurtling about 1,300 feet past the end of the runway, crashing into two vehicles on the ground. Five people were killed. Five more were injured.
0: What do other pilots say?
1: I talked to Ross Amer. He's a former airline captain for United Airlines, now an aviation industry consultant. Here's some of what he told me.
2: In my 60 years of flying, I've never seen such a terrible performance from a crew member. It was a very, very unstable approach from the beginning, from get-go.
1: Amer says that pilots in this situation are trained to go around and attempt the landing again. And he does not understand why the pilots in this case did not do that, though it could be a case of inexperience. The captain was certified on the Boeing 767 for less than 5 months, the first officer for only a year and a half. Amer says that cargo airlines like 21 Air in this case can be a stepping stone for pilots who are on their way to other airlines. But typically an inexperienced pilot would be paired with a more experienced one.
0: Joel, you talked to a former pilot at 21 Air. What did he have to say?
1: Yes, I talked to Carl Suhring. He's a veteran pilot and the former president of 21 Air's pilot union. Suhring said that the carrier had trouble attracting good pilots because it did not pay as much as other carriers.
3: My perspective on that is if we want to get experienced pilots here, we have to be willing to compensate them. And then unfortunately, when that was lower than standard, then guys would simply go elsewhere with opportunities that look more promising.
1: Suhring, I should note, was fired in 2022. He says, in retaliation for raising concerns about safety, he has now filed a whistleblower lawsuit against the company. As part of that case, several other former employees say they, too, were concerned and that the company discouraged them from reporting their safety concerns. The company disputed those allegations in testimony for the case. 21 Air did not respond to our request for comment, but they did give a statement to the Wall Street Journal. Quote, our entire organization has focused on deploying the right training, protocols, and procedures in all aspects of operational safety, unquote. The company also said it would evaluate the findings of the investigators in this case.
0: Joel, how much does Amazon rely on companies like 21 Air?
1: So Amazon has a network of contract carriers. At the moment, there are nine of them with more than 100 jets, according to the aviation analytics company Cirium. And that includes some pretty familiar names, Alaska and Allegiant Airlines, among them. Critics, though, wonder why the company is using some of these smaller carriers, including 21 Air, which Captain Ross Amer called a, quote, fly-by-night operation. Amazon vigorously disputed that description. In a statement, the company said that this is standard practice across the aviation industry and that Amazon contracts with carriers that are certified by safety regulators at the Federal Aviation Administration. An Amazon spokesperson said, quote, nothing is more important to us than safety, unquote.
0: What's the next step for the investigation into the Miami crash?
1: Amazon and 21 Air both say that they are cooperating with the National Transportation Safety Board. The chair, Jennifer Homendy, says investigators are seeking to understand how these two companies work together, what sort of safety policies are in place. Homendy said this week that she was not familiar with the safety complaints about 21 Air, but she did urge anyone with anything relevant to share to get in touch. Typically, the NTSB releases a preliminary report within about a month of an accident.
0: NPR's Joel Rose, thanks so much.
1: You're welcome.
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5: And
4: oh,
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4: The way that we support an informed community is to work together. 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
0: Never know what you'll get from a song by Nate Amos. Folk, country, rock, electronic, dance, all are a part of his music. He is in the experimental band Water From Your Eyes. His solo project is called This Is Lorelei.

0: singer in my band is the newest album from This Is Lorelei. Nate Amos joins us now from Brooklyn. Thanks so much for being with us.
1: Thank you so much for having me.
0: Your father's a bluegrass musician, in fact, plays with your sister, both on this album. Is that the music you first heard and grew up with?
1: Yeah, I would say so. Probably some combination of bluegrass, classical music, and like the Beatles. But bluegrass was the earliest music that I experienced in a cultural sense, seeing live music and people gathering around it. So it feels kind of the most fundamental to what I do now in a lot of ways.
0: So we hear that in your music.
1: Yeah, I think so. Especially on this album, I think. It's a very comfortable space for me to work within. So sometimes I have to keep myself from sliding into it. And this time I kind of just let it slide.

0: I gather you wrote most of these songs on the road.
1: Yeah.
0: Do we hear that too? Is that part of the experience?
1: In a way, I'm sure. You know, it must be because, like, I had, you know, when I was first showing people the album, that was something that people clocked and pointed out to me. And it's funny because I didn't really think about it. Traveling and touring is just, it's an awful lot of time when you're just, like, in a van staring out the window watching things go by. And that kind of, I feel like when you sink into kind of a passive state but continue to allow yourself to be stimulated by movement and new things that you're seeing, that encourages a wandering mind that's a little different than the one that emerges from daydreaming while stationary.

0: Let me ask you about the song Watching Heaven Fall. Let's hear it for a moment.
1: Do you remember, my friend, the writer dressed in red on the chain telling truth about his love?
2: It's a series of snapshots. I wouldn't even say that the individual moments aren't really complete tales. They're kind of like three partial things that create a vaguer whole. I've been thinking a lot about The Martian Chronicles by Ray Bradbury, which was like one of my favorite books as a kid. And I think weirdly that kind of approach to storytelling worked its way into this album.
0: Well, I mean, taking a cue from Ray Bradbury, you don't have to come up with the end of the story. You just, we finish that, don't we?
2: No, exactly.

0: Because you had a number of different artists re-record your songs from it. You had Jeff Tweedy of Wilco. You had M.J. Linderman, not to be confused with B.J. Lederman, who writes our theme music. You had Tim Heidecker. What did it mean for you to get these artists to, I don't know, what do we say, reimagine, reconsider your songs?
1: That was the first time I'd ever really experienced hearing other people put their own spin on something that I had written.
2: Lost your love today in a lonely summer breeze.
1: The whole thing kind of happened on accident because I just asked Jake if he would be interested in trying to sing that song over the existing backing track for fun.
0: That's Jake Linderman of M.J. Linderman, we should say.
1: Yes, that's Jake Linderman. At the time, I was peeved at myself. I thought I had kind of over-stylized the album version of Dancing in the Club. I wanted an excuse for there to be a more straightforward version of that song out there, and then Jake suggested that we actually just like rebuild the song. But yeah, and it just kind of snowballed from there, and more people got involved. So it was kind of a happy accident. But it ended up being just such a cool and weird thing to hear your own songs reimagined. I had just never even really thought about that before.
0: You're so incredibly prolific. Is there always a song going on in your head?
1: Usually, I've always kind of been like that. Even before I had the ability to record myself when I was a kid, I was just like walking around singing all the time. If I don't get a chance to record for a long enough period of time, I get like grumpy.
0: Oh.
1: It just begins to bother me until I get a chance to do it.
0: Well, work is you.
1: Yeah.
0: Nate Amos, he records as This Is Lorelei. His new album is called The Singer in My Band. Thanks so much for being with us.
1: Thanks so much for having me.

0: Wow, that was nice to meet Nate Ames this morning and change things up here. Thank you, Scott Simon, for that. We're going to say goodbye to Weekend Edition Saturday and head into the Sam Sanders Show in just a few moments. It's been really nice being here with you this morning, but you know what the headline is at this moment? We just have a few minutes left to take the waning moments out of this triple challenge. 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Your contribution is going to be tripled. What a standing, you know, ovation for a really wonderful morning of programming so far here at KQED. If you appreciate that and you've been appreciating it for years and never become a member, now's your moment.
1: I love how Nate Amos said, if I can't write music, I get a little crazy. You know, it's wonderful
0: grumpy.
1: When you have that
0: grumpy.
1: kind of passion. We have a great deal of passion for great journalism here at KQED Public Radio. 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
2: 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Let's take a look at traffic. We're going to start in San Francisco. Christine Samra.
3: Good morning. Well, both directions of 280 between Mariposa Street and 101, that roadway is reduced to one lane right now until noon due to construction. And because of this, things are a little sluggish. Northbound 101, your stop and go between 3rd Street and Cesar Chavez. Northbound 280 slow and stretches between 101 and Cesar Chavez Street. Taking a look at the Bay Bridge, those metering lights are off. Christine Samra for KQED.
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0: And we're just about to head into the Sam Sanders Show. That's next, right after our newscast. 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
4: Live from NPR News in Washington, I'm Janine Herbst. Anthropic CEO Dario Amodei is calling on the AI industry to slow down. NPR Shannon Bond reports concerns are growing that developers are racing toward building AI that humans can't control.
5: In a new essay, Amadei says AI companies should deliberately slow the pace at which they improve their models' capabilities because the technology is advancing so quickly. He says he's worried about a recent incident where rival OpenAI's agents went rogue and hacked another company. Amadei says labs need to embed third-party evaluators to report incidents and track safety practices, and that Anthropic will do so. He's also calling for international cooperation around AI development. Public warnings about AI safety

0: Oh, Mr. President, oh, thank you very much. You know, but I put it down because why the hell are we helping them?
1: Ireland may be a small country, but given its military neutrality, it has been able to avoid some of the tensions that Trump has had with NATO allies over burden sharing and support for the U.S. Franco Ordonez, NPR News, Dunbeg, Ireland.
2: President Trump this week promised that gas prices will come down after the midterm elections. And Piers Windsor Johnston reports he blames the U.S. war with Iran for the increase, but he hasn't explained what would bring the costs down.
3: Americans are feeling the effects even if they're not filling up at the pump. Diesel powers the machinery used to grow food and move goods across the country. Jason Kurtz is a farmer in Forest City, Missouri. He says one piece of equipment alone burns through 200 gallons of fuel a day.
4: We have to harvest. We have to run the machines. We have to use the diesel. So bottom line is it cuts into our bottom line.
3: And that cost keeps climbing. The national average for diesel has reached another record high, $6.16 a gallon. According to AAA, that's up more than 10 cents since Friday and nearly $2.46 from a year ago. Windsor Johnston, NPR News.
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5: Live from KQED News, I'm Billy Cruz. San Mateo County supervisors are set to consider a new permitting system next week for automated robots entering work sites. The proposal would require businesses using AI-controlled humanoid robots in restaurants, hotels, or other sites to pay for insurance and permit fees to mitigate potential job losses and risks to public safety, such as lithium-ion battery fires. Supervisor Ray Mueller says he met with first responders, academics, and others to develop the proposed ordinance.
6: I think it's really important that local government not be afraid to step into this vacuum of oversight and make sure that we're providing for the public safety of our residents.
5: Mueller says the county hasn't actually seen these robots in use yet, but they are under development. A jury has reached a verdict in the civil trial of former Windsor Mayor Dominic Fapoli, who's been found liable in 7 sexual assaults and ordered to pay more than $13 million in damages. KRCB's Michelle Marquez has more from Sonoma County.
7: Fapoli was accused of multiple sexual assaults going back to 2001, and some allegations indicated Fapoli drugged the women prior to the assaults. The Sonoma County jury's decision was announced today after a nearly 8-week trial. Fapoli maintained his innocence during the proceedings and countered that he was the victim. Meanwhile, a 2024 investigation by the California Attorney General's office determined there was insufficient evidence to file criminal charges against Fapoli. For KQED News, I'm Michelle Marquez in Sonoma County.
5: And I'm Billy Cruz.
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3: 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Rafael came to prominence with the R&B group Tony, Tony, Tony. They had mega hits like this one in the 90s, It Never Rains in Southern California.

0: Since then, Raphael's written hits for artists like Beyonce, Earth, Wind & Fire, D'Angelo, the list goes on. All right, don't forget to support this public radio station right now. Let's get to the music.
1: In any band where there is a bass player, the bass is the heart and soul of the band.
2: Yes, true.
1: They control the tempo. They control the shifts and changes.
2: Yes.
1: Their playing tells the entire rest of the band how to play.
2: In my production, people can sometimes say, you can tell he's a bass player.
1: What does that mean?
2: You can hear it. Sometimes yeah. It's maybe louder than everything in the mix. So I've been working on that now to like bring the bass down a little.
1: Never bring the bass down.
2: It's not. No, it's always going to be present. But,
1: yeah.
2: As far as me singing, I depended more in the earlier years on my, you know, production and the bass because I didn't start singing till, you know, maybe the Tonys.
1: Really?
2: Yeah, I never wanted to be a front man. I never wanted to be in the front singing.
1: Really?
2: I didn't have a Bobby Brown dream. You know, like, you know, some people want to be out there. I was really comfortable playing bass for other people.
1: Okay.
2: And I didn't know anything about writing songs or producing.
1: Really?
2: That all came, you know, from being in a band and having a great group of guys.
1: Yeah. It's funny. You talk about playing the bass and how people would say, you can tell with Raphael, he's a bass player. I like that. And it made me think about a lot of songs that you've written for other artists. They're incredibly bass heavy in a really good way.
2: Yeah.
1: Not enough people know that you produced maybe Solange's biggest song, Cranes in the Sky. And if you listen to that song, the bass is singing just as much as Solange is singing.

0: The bass drives that
1: The
0: song.
1: Bass drives it, yeah, because, well, when she heard the song, she was going to write a song with me. Because we had met, we both did these albums that felt like the 60s at one point.
0: Yeah.
1: And then later on, we was going to work together, and she came by the studio, and I played this song for her.
0: Mm-hmm.
1: When we put it out, it was already like 7-8 years old.
0: Really?
1: The music. So there was, so what you hear when you hear like the bass, the drums,
0: mm-hmm.
1: and the Mellotron,
0: yeah.
1: and a couple other things, it's just me.
0: So that's all you?
1: That's all me. But I couldn't find, when she decided she wanted to use it, she mm-hmm. called, I couldn't find the files. She was working with Q-Tip. She's working with these people. All my friends would call me, Solange wants this track. You got to say, bro, I can't
0: I
1: don't know where
0: it's at.
1: I ain't seen it in years.
0: This guy.
1: No.
0: Wow.
1: And my friend, I was talking to him, just happened to be talking to him, Conrad, and he goes, you know, I got a copy of it on a CD.
0: Honestly.
1: With no vocals, just the music. I'm like, what?
0: And that's what y'all used?
1: That's what we used.
0: Really?
1: Mm-hmm. She sang over that.
0: She just sang over that?
1: So I'm telling you that because the bass, it was, that's what it was.
0: Wow.
1: Based and then my nephew Dylan Wiggins, who's an amazing producer right now, producing for everybody, he played piano on it.
0: Okay.
1: And then Solange did some stuff on it too, and so we kind of got together and put a couple more things on it, and next thing you know, it came out, and she called me like, do you see what it's doing?
0: Yeah.
1: And I don't really know how to work Twitter that great. So she's like, look on Twitter. I was like, yeah, I don't really know how to to get through it.
0: Yeah.
1: But that was a pretty old song already when she got it.
0: That's wild.
1: Yeah.
0: That's wild. It's very interesting. It's like you made this massive hit for her, and then for her sister Beyonce, on her last album, you did the song Bodyguard, which is also bass heavy.
1: Yeah. So-

0: Did you write that for her?
1: No, I wrote it for me. yeah, but she's a visionary, you know, so I was in a room when I just kind of, you know, was working on her last album and I walked in the room and I was trying to play a different song for her and I accidentally.
0: For Beyonce.
1: Yes, for Beyonce. I pushed play on Bodyguard and stopped it really fast to get to the next song and her and Jay both looked and like, what was that?
0: Really?
1: And there was other people in the room. I'm like, damn, they don't hear this song. And I was like, this wasn't finished.
0: Yeah.
1: And she's like, what you doing with that? I'm like, so she just took it. And
0: she took it.
1: I had the Bodyguard hook and all of that stuff.
0: Yeah.
1: But she.
0: So you had sang the demo.
1: I sang, honey, honey, won't you be my life? That was a rough demo.
0: Yeah.
1: But she took it and like, she flipped it and like really like, it was 50% there.
0: Mm-hmm.
1: But when she got it and she just. She's different. She's like really different. She's,
0: what do you mean by that?
1: She's like, we need a guitar part, like a solo.
0: Uh-huh.
1: And I'm like, okay. So I played the solo.
0: Mm-hmm.
1: And then she goes, I play like 8 bars. And she goes, I think we could do 16. I think we could do 16.
0: Yeah.
1: And that's like ballsy, you know? And then for a record
0: for
1: now.
0: For a pop song.
1: Yeah, for a pop song, we could do 16. And I'm over there, I'm working it out, and like, so that's the kind of magic that she brought to a record, and then that's why I say they're different in that way.
0: When you make a song for an artist like Solange or Beyonce or D'Angelo, we'll talk about that in a bit, when you make a song for them, how much do you need to hold on to this song that you've created, and how much are you just letting these artists take it and make it their own? Do you ever get possessive about the songs? Like, cause there could have been a version of events where you say to Beyonce, no, Bodyguard's mine. Leave it alone. You seem to be very giving as a collaborator.
1: Yeah. Definitely.
0: How much do you want to hold on to when you're making these songs?
1: I don't believe in holding on to things. I think that now my problem is though, I want to just call somebody and say, I have a track for you.
0: Yeah.
1: I have some type of pride. You know, I have to be in a room. I'm not going to find somebody to give them music. I was happening to be working with them and I was playing music in my phone.
0: Mm.
1: And she heard it, but she knows that about me now. She goes like, you know, get his phone. He got all kind of stuff in his phone.
0: Really?
1: He's probably not playing
0: for
1: people.
0: Give me Raphael's phone.
1: Right. You know, I think you have to release music and give it away because if you ponder and hold it,
0: mm-hmm.
1: it stuns your growth. You probably think you can't come up with anything else.
0: Mm.
1: You know, so I believe in, you know, releasing it and letting it flow come and letting it come through. If you hold everything, it could be superstition for me, but somebody told me that I really look up to.
0: I believe it.
1: It was like, no, don't hold on to things. Just give it away.
0: Give it
1: to somebody.
0: Let
1: it go.
2: Hey, if you're just now joining me, I'm here with musician Raphael Sadiq. You may know him from his 90s R&B group, Tony, Tony, Tony, or his collaboration with artists like Beyonce, Solange, and the late D'Angelo.
0: I have read about what I guess could be considered one of the most remarkable recording sessions of our era. You've talked about it at length. You and D'Angelo making his biggest hit, Untitled, How Does It Feel? I did not know this. All the instrumentation is just you and him?
1: Yeah, just me and him. Yeah.
0: That's wild.

0: I mean, it is a classic of our time. Talk me through, how does it feel?
1: Well, how it happened was, we was gonna work on something else to make a month before that.
0: Mm-hmm.
1: And, it didn't happen. I was in New York and mm-hmm. he couldn't, for some odd reason, he couldn't get there. And
0: mm-hmm.
1: so I left abruptly and they were a little hot that I left.
0: Okay.
1: So I came back to New York for some other reason and I was walking through the village and I was walking with a friend. I was like, dang, it's nice and beautiful in the summer in the village. I need a joint.
0: Yeah.
1: Where can I get a joint from? Let me go, you know, just be rude and just, we were walking past the electric lady and I was like, I'm just hit the button to see it. Just, this chump is here. You know, yeah, I was so really, yeah, I'm calling him a chump.
0: Wait, you were like, okay, I'm walking through the village. I want a joint. Let me see if D'Angelo is in studio because he'll definitely have some weed.
1: Let's see if this, I was on some really disrespectful too. I was like, cause we kind of fell out for a quick second.
0: Oh, really?
1: Before I left a month ago.
0: Oh, because he was mad that you left.
1: Yeah, right? His manager was kind of like, and I was just like, let me just, I ring the bell to electric lady, and I goes, D'Angelo here. He opens up the door.
0: D'Angelo opens up the door.
1: Comes to the front door.
0: Okay.
1: Yeah, and he goes, he's like, what's up? I'm like, oh, you got a joint? I'm like,
0: that's the first thing you say to him.
1: That's all I said. You got a joint? He goes, yeah, I got a joint. He's like, yo, let's do something.
0: Okay.
1: We go downstairs, and we do Untitled.
0: How high were you?
1: Not really that high. No, not really. I'm not like a person like that. I'm like, I don't even smoke anymore, but I would like, you know, puff a joint.
0: Little sprinkles,
1: you know?
0: Okay.
1: And we worked on Untitled, you know, right there. And, he had a piece of it together and we start working it out. Mm-hmm. I think I played bass first.
0: Mm-hmm.
1: He programmed the drum.
0: Mm-hmm.
1: Then we walked into the live room. He played piano and I played guitar.
0: Wow.
1: That was pretty much it. And we played and, and I was like, you have to really, at the end of this record, when that,
0: it builds and builds and swells.
1: Yeah. So, you know, I'm writing that part, the chorus to that part.
0: Mm-hmm.
1: And he goes, I'm like, you gotta like, just go crazy at the end.
0: Yeah.
1: So we build it up and then the way the song cuts off.
0: Yeah, it just stops.
1: Yeah, we ran out of tape. And I told him, I said, don't fix it though. Don't fix it. Just leave it like that.
0: Really?
1: And, oh, at this time we're using DATs, you know, DAT player. So the DATs before your song is actually titled. It says Untitled until you title it.
0: Mm-hmm.
1: And I was like, name it Untitled.
0: Really?
1: So I named it.
0: That was you.
1: That was me. We named it Untitled.
0: Yeah.
1: And I said, don't fix the tape. And you gotta be going nuts at the end. You gotta be.
0: He is.
1: And when you play piano, you need to play like an old Baptist woman. Because he, but people don't know about him. I mean, they know he's an old soul.
0: Yeah.
1: But he is so much more to him, you know. Mm. Rest in peace, my brother. Oh my God.
0: Yeah.
1: I miss him, and
0: he's a legend.
1: He put a smile on my face, and he's a very through trials and, you know, trauma and all the stuff he went through. Everybody's not made for the industry, right?
0: Mm-hmm.
1: And I told him, I said, you're not gonna like it.
0: Like, why did you think that?
1: He was too good. He wasn't built for the structure of the music industry to me.
0: Mm.
1: He was built to just love music and play it back to himself.
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2: Hey, y'all, it's the Sam Sanders Show. 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Like this one with Everdeen Mason, editorial director of games at the New York Times. Everdeen runs the team behind Wordle, the crossword, connections, and so much more. And she told me why so many people like myself are so addicted to these games and what it takes to keep people coming back to them every day. Turns out it's pretty hard, but also very fun. All right, don't forget to support this public radio station. With that, let's get into it. I have a Wordle friend. My friend Jake. And we see each other like every 6 months because LA.
7: Yeah.
2: But we communicate every day because we share our Wordle scores.
7: Yeah.
2: And it's how we make sure the other one's alive.
7: Oh, that's cute.
2: People are committed to Wordle so much. It is so popular. Why do you think Wordle is so popular?
7: Okay. So I actually think it's because it's a very, it's like a strangely like universal experience. Everyone is playing the same puzzle. And having the same reaction, and it's kind of like a quick snack. And so everyone is like having this shared experience with like millions of other people.
2: Yeah.
7: And that feels strange, but also very comforting.
2: Did you expect when you began working for the Times game section for these games to be so important to so many people?
7: I mean, yes, in that like I already knew that they were. Mm. You know, Wordle kind of showed me how much people needed it. And by that, I mean, I think Wordle is just so accessible in a way that other puzzles, you know, especially something like the crossword, there's a bit of a like vibe about like what kind of person you are if you do solve the crossword.
2: Crossword people feel a little.
7: Yeah, crossword people are like, I'm a crossword person.
2: Whereas like Wordle.
7: We're all doing it.
2: And it's usually going to guarantee you an easy win to start your day.
7: Mm-hmm.
2: Like, if I do my Wordle and get it before I leave the bed,
7: yeah,
2: I'm like, all right.
7: Yeah. But that's why people are so mad when they don't get it.
2: I know. I know.
7: That's why they're so mad.
2: Yeah. I reached my highest level of frustration with your games department on that day, and it might have been more than one day, when the connections puzzle was all symbols. You're laughing.
7: I am.
2: I wasn't.
7: I know.
2: Why did y'all do that?
7: You know, we thought it'd be fun. We were like, you know, it'd be really fun.
2: I was in several group chats about that.
7: Yeah.
2: That was wild.
7: So one thing I really love about connections is because, you know, it is a word game. And these are all decided by Winnaloo, who is a creative genius, her mind, amazing. And so basically you just sort them into their four groups of four. And the categories are slightly rated by difficulty. Mm-hmm. It's more like, it goes from kind of like easy to like what we call tricky.
2: Mm-hmm.
7: And so the purple category is the hardest.
2: I didn't know
7: that. Yeah. So yellow and green are almost interchangeable.
2: Wait,
7: blue is intermediate and purple is tricky.
2: I didn't know this whole time. That's why the colors are like that.
7: I mean, yeah. So they're tricky. And so, Winna makes each puzzle custom, and typically she makes these sets based on things that inspire her, things that she sees. And she's always kind of thinking about like, what are groups that could fit into other groups? Cause that's where the trick comes in, right?
2: Yes.
7: Words that seem like they would be one in category, but they might be in another.
2: Yes.
7: So it's a word game.
8: Until it's symbols.
7: Yes. But even when it is a word game, it's highly visual, right? Like it opens and you just immediately like you're like, at least for me, my eyes start being like, there's two G's over there and there's this, and it starts making patterns. And so, you know, we kind of recognized that early on and started experimenting with putting pictures in there or putting symbols or putting. So, you know, the symbols puzzle, we just thought it would be fun.
8: What was the response?
7: I think the response was a mix of like surprise, I think delight, a little irritation, not irritation, like just sort of like, what are those crazy people doing?
2: I remember yelling into the void, talking to God knows who, just being like, why did they do this?
7: Yeah.
2: Why did they do this?
7: Sometimes I think people forget that you can make things easier on yourself. You know, it's like when you're walking down the street and you see like a giant puddle, you'll be like, you know what? I'm going to cross the street.
2: So you're giving us permission to some days skip the game.
7: Actually, no. I think I'm contractually obligated to say, like, please play every day. Play every game.
2: Every game.
7: If you want to open and play a puzzle every hour, that would just be, like, amazing. But, you know, if you see a puzzle and you're like, you know what, let me put this down and come back to it.
2: I cheat. And that I phone a friend.
7: Sam, between you and me.
2: Yeah.
7: I love cheating.
2: Heard it here first.
7: You should cheat because it's your game. It's your game. And you get, like, the point is to get what you want to get out of it. Like, so for example, if you want to look up a word in the crossword,
2: whoa.
7: I think it's fine. You know, I think if you need to look it up because you're stuck on a corner, you're only hurting yourself if you even consider it that, you know?
2: All right.
7: But a lot of people don't agree. We have my favorite. We got an email the other day from a lady who, she's convinced that a woman in her Wordle group chat is cheating, and she wanted us to, like, do an investigation.
2: Set this up. How do you cheat in a Wordle group chat?
7: I have no idea. She didn't give us a lot, because I don't even know if these people meet in person. Like, all I know is that there's a group chat of people.
2: Who Wordle
7: together. And she's like, this person, she is always, like, so quick. She always gets it, like, in under three. And there's just, like, no way that she's this good at Wordle. She used the word investigate. And I was like, if I could make that a part of my job as investigating Wordle crimes, I would do it because I'm nosy and gossipy. I would love to know. But people take it really seriously.
2: Yes.
7: And that's, you know, that's fair. But that's between them and their...
2: And their God.
7: And their people. Yeah, I know.
2: I will say the one thing where I get really, really, really competitive. I'm really competitive about my time on the mini crossword. I had a streak where for weeks I could do sub 30 seconds.
7: That's amazing.
2: Is it?
7: I want to say the average is actually like closer to 2 minutes.
2: Really?
7: I know. Exactly. You're a genius.
2: Ah!
7: Yeah, I get it. I'm not competitive about time, but I do have like benchmarks where like if I can't solve under that time, I'm like, oh no.
2: Yeah.
7: Like I'm in cognitive decline. Like,
2: oh,
7: you know,
2: no.
7: Yeah, I'm like, oh no.
2: Oh my God.
7: I've been brain rotting too much. I need to cut my screen time down.
2: All right, listeners, if you're just now joining me, I'm talking with Everdeen Mason, editorial director of games at the New York Times.
8: When I play the games, I'm surprised by how egalitarian it feels. I think as someone who didn't grow up with crosswords, I assumed that crosswords were for those kind of people. And those kind of people were richer, whiter, and more educated than me. And what I've found is that when I play any number of y'all's games, I'm surprised by how little I see words that just feel not classist, but
7: yeah.
8: of a certain milieu.
7: That
8: surprises me pleasantly.
7: Yeah. When I first started this job, I did like a whole like obsessive deep dive and like past crosswords and and past fill. And I think that has changed over time. But also I think that like what we kind of consider sort of like high culture versus popular culture versus like low culture has sort of like mixed a lot more than it used to because people like us now have access to certain things and the economic power to kind of vote with our dollars in that way to be like, I want to see this. I want to read this. I want to listen to this. And so it would be, you know, again, we're a newspaper, like we're supposed to be in touch with the people and culture and what people are talking about. So it has to be reflected in the puzzles. And so I think that there has been a shift. And one thing, you know, especially with the crossword where it was like part of what we had to kind of break down, like, what is it that makes a crossword good? And there's all the technical stuff. Like it's the mix and the diversity of words and the fluidity in which you can like play with those words is what makes the crossword good.
8: Hearing you talk about making these puzzles accessible to all kinds of people and trying to bypass things that feel classist or elite or of a certain whatever in these puzzles, I'm wondering how much of your perspective on all of that and your insight on all of that is informed by you being a Black woman.
7: All of it, right? And this is like an industry-wide sort of, I don't know if problem is the right way to say it, is that, you know, we're supposed to be objective and we're aiming towards a general audience. But the general audience is determined by, like the person in charge is like, well, the general audience is me, right? Mm-hmm. And so for a lot of times, like, you know, what we are saying is for a general audience, we actually mean white people or we mean white people of a certain socioeconomic background.
8: Mm-hmm.
7: But, you know, I'm also the general audience, right? So, like, it's kind of like what I was saying. Some of it is to my taste.
8: Yeah.
7: But, you know, at the same time, like, it is my job to think of everyone. It's just, like, this is the lens that I have. Yeah. You know, and I do have a deep, you know, because one of the... I wouldn't say it's tricky. Everyone has to do this. Like, there's the audience that we know that we have. Like, we know that we have them.
8: Yes.
7: And we don't want to alienate them.
8: Yes.
7: And we want them to feel like this is their product, too. And we also want other people to realize that this product is for them. But I think that it's important to trust your audience as well.
8: Mm-hmm.
7: Like, the people who solve our puzzles, the people who read the Times, you know, they're curious people. They want to know what's going on. They want to feel well-rounded. They want to feel smart. They want to feel like they're in touch with things. And so it's interesting because with puzzles, like, you want to feel like you can solve them.
8: Yeah.
7: But you also want to be the kind of person who knows enough to solve them. And so, like, we're providing you that. And so, like, puzzles are constructed in such a way that you should be able to solve it. And the things that you didn't know, you can either look them up afterwards or, which is, like, you know, what you and I do for all kinds of content, right?
8: Yeah.
7: We don't see ourselves in it. We're like, you know, but we understand.
8: I like that.
7: You know? So it's kind of strange that, like, we kind of pretend that people can't do that because they can. We do it all the time.
8: Yeah. Also, all of us have a supercomputer in our back pockets.
7: Literally. So
8: look it up. You've given us permission to look up stuff
7: look
8: during the game.
7: Cheat. Cheat.
8: I love that the C word has come up several times in this chat. You're giving us permission to sometimes cheat.
7: Yeah.
8: It's not the end of the world.
7: Yes. You get it.
8: Okay.
7: Yeah. Bibbidi bobbidi boo.
8: This has been the greatest way to end an interview that I've had in my career. You freed me from a lot of things, this conversation.
7: I'm glad I could help.
2: All right. 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
2: Hey, y'all, we are back with the Sam Sanders Show. 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So you can keep the driveway moments coming, like this very moving moment from actor Harvey Guillen. Harvey got his break playing the lovable Guillermo in the vampire comedy What We Do in the Shadows.
11: How is it looking, Guillermo?
12: It looks like I'm flying, Master.
11: Woo-hoo!
12: Woo-hoo! I'm a vampire!
2: He also made his Broadway debut this year in the revival of the Rocky Horror Show. This chat with Harvey, it really tugged at my heartstrings. We talked about his career in Hollywood and in theater, but we also went deep on Harvey's coming out story. And the way he talked about the act of coming out, I think it's going to change the way I think about coming out, maybe forever. All right, let's get into it.
13: I mean, coming out, I always have such a thing with that phrase, because I feel like coming out is always for someone else. Mm. I feel like coming out is because your friends are like, come on, tell me. I won't tell anyone. Or your parents inquiring about, you know, like, I remember my mom would be subtle. My mom always knew, but she would always be very subtle. It was like, you know, she would tell me, like, oh, about my friends who would come and visit, like, the girls would come and say, like, she's so pretty. And I was like, she is. Qué bonita. And I was like, yeah, no tiene novio. No, she has no boyfriend. I was like, no. Little unbeknownst to her, that girl was a lesbian, you know. Like, it was like, you know, sometimes I feel when you're male, it's if you're passing, you know, mm-hmm. it's very like no one asks you any questions. But yeah. if you have the softness of your wrist or the softness yeah. of your voice and your whisper and the way that you talk and you answer a question, the tells that are very telling. The idea that you know, coming out, it felt like it was doing it for someone else. I knew who I was and I was comfortable with who I was, but it was until someone else needed to know for their own comfort.
2: Mm-hmm.
13: So my silence can't be, you know, your comfort, mm. but also me coming out can't be your comfort. It shouldn't be called coming out. I would say when people, they don't wake up and go, oh my God, I'm gay or I'm queer. I better yeah. tell everyone.
2: Yeah.
13: I'm going to do the parade. Uh-huh. You know, nobody wakes up and says, I'm going to do that right away.
2: Yeah.
13: It's not like they've been like, toiling with this for years, months, weeks, losing sleep over it, worried about what does that mean? Will my family accept me? Will my family kick me out? Like with my religious upbringing, like these are things that people who are queer have been talking to themselves, dealing with for a while.
2: Mm-hmm.
13: It's never coming out is never a day event that just happens.
2: It happens over and over and over,
13: over
2: again.
13: And over and over again.
2: I had some folks in my family who just didn't want to believe it the first time.
13: Wow.
2: So we had the same conversation years later.
13: Wow. And so coming out over and over gets a little bit, it wears you down.
2: Yes.
13: But also, I don't think it should be called coming out, because mm. when someone tells you who they are, it's not coming out. They're letting you in.
2: Mm-hmm.
13: And when I open the door ajar to my house and I go, okay, here it is. This is my couch. And this
2: yeah.
13: is the paintings I like and the books that I read and the music that I listen to. And what you do once you step into my space, once I let you in, will determine if I open that door again.
2: I like that. And I like that because I've always been a little miffed at the idea of being in the closet or trapped mm. in a closet.
13: Mm-hmm.
2: My life before I came out wasn't a closet. It was a full world.
13: Mm-hmm.
2: It was a full life.
13: Full home.
2: I was imagining and pretending to be a thing that I was not, but I lived a full life.
13: Yeah, because they put you in that closet.
2: Yeah.
13: yeah.
2: And the person who lived that life didn't live in a small closet. He mm-hmm. had a full life.
13: Yeah.
2: And so I never want to approach coming out as if the life that I had before coming out was horrible.
13: Mm-hmm.
2: In fact, most of the things that make me now, they were fortified within me
13: yeah.
2: before I came out.
13: They were there, yeah.
2: And that version of me is beautiful and worthy of love, mm-hmm. and he didn't live in a closet.
13: No. I like to say, I want to reword that. I want to, like, coming out shouldn't be that. It should be called letting you in. Because you were always you. And sharing that was so important, and it's so special, and who you do it with. Not everyone gets to do it, and sometimes, unfortunately, we get to do it over and over.
2: Yes.
13: But then if you change the wording of it, it feels a little different when you open the door to the home, because it's like, fine, I'll let you in. And now this is a lucky thing for you, because
2: yeah, you're blessed to be in my home.
13: Yeah.
2: It's beautiful.
13: It's beautiful. And also, not everyone's invited. Not everyone gets to know.
2: Say it.
13: Don't need to tell you. I don't need to open the door. My property is my
2: house,
13: property,
2: baby.
13: My house, and you're not invited. And just because you want to know because you're my coworker and stuff, that's so great. You want to be invited to the party. I didn't invite you. And I don't need to have a conversation. And it's none of your business.
2: There you go.
13: So whatever I do in my home is none of your business. So if you asking me to come to the party, that's kind of like rude.
2: Uh-huh.
13: You asking to come to the party when I didn't invite you, that's a faux pas.
2: Yeah.
13: Like, I'll invite you to the party when I want to invite you to the party.
2: Mm-hmm.
13: Don't knock at my door. Don't come at my door.
2: That's right.
13: Unless you got an invitation.
2: Yeah. Also, I'm a millennial. Never knock text.
13: Never knock. Yeah.
2: Do not knock on my
13: door. Do not knock on my door.
2: In real life, metaphorically,
13: text
2: never.
13: Text me, and if I want to give you the address, I will. So don't, like, I just don't like this entitlement of people.
2: It's a sense of possession.
13: Yeah.
2: Your body is mine. Your story is mine. Your life is mine.
13: None of this is yours. None of this is yours.
2: That.
13: I'll text you when you're invited to the party if I want to give you the address. Don't look desperate.
2: No notes. No notes. No crumbs. Hey, if you're just now joining me, I'm here with actor Harvey Guillen. You might know Harvey from the hit show What We Do in the Shadows. He also made his Broadway debut this year in the revival of the Rocky Horror Show.
8: I want to talk to you about another piece of pop culture that I think might be canon or scripture for you. If I recall correctly, you first got the bug to act, do music, do theater when you saw Annie as
13: yes.
8: a kid. And you told your mom, I want to do that. And she said, no, Annie's an orphan.
13: Well, what happened was I said, I was watching Annie and I thought it was a TV show.
8: Okay.
13: Because we didn't go to the movies. So that's a luxury. Like my mom was a single mom. I didn't even go to the movie theaters until probably like 9 or 10 maybe.
8: Yeah.
13: And it was like something that was a luxury.
8: Yeah.
13: And so I thought this was a TV show. It was it was playing during Christmas break. And I saw it and I was like, what is happening? These kids are singing and dancing. I was like, Mom, oh my God. And there was like Annie, and then she's like, I'm an orphan, whatever, you know, the kids from the orphanage. I looked at my mom and I said, Mom, I want to be that when I grow up. I want to be an orphan. And she looked at me and she said, ¿Qué estás loco? So no son actores, they're actors. And I was like, oh, I want to be an actor.
8: Yeah.
13: She goes, no, no tenemos, we don't have money for that. And I was like, you need money to be poor on television? Like, it's like, that makes no sense. Yeah. Like, we're fine. Like, I could play that right now.
8: Yeah, I could do that.
13: And she's like, no, ocupan dinero para, you know, for classes, for tap and dancing and singing and all that. And we don't have money for that. You have to be trained.
8: Yeah.
13: And I was like, oh, so I guess I can't do it. Like, no, I didn't say you couldn't do it.
8: Mm.
13: I said, I don't have the money to pay for that. You can do whatever you want. This is America. And you can do whatever you want if you set your mind. You just have to find your own path. And I just remember thinking, okay, I'm like six, you know, so
8: yeah.
13: I just remember thinking, well, maybe it'll happen. I'm like a kid. So then I found a fellow thespian at school, and she loved watching Disney Channel. And she said, they're doing an improv class at the community center. And that's where they discover the Disney kids. And I was not true, not necessarily true, but I was like, oh my gosh, really? She's like, yeah, it's only $12.50. And I was like, okay. Went to my mom. She was like, no, thank you. No, we can't give you money for that. And then she went to her mom. She gave her 20, get the rich, and got ice cream, which she shared. But I started seeing the difference in, like, you know, class and, like, you know, financial background. Like, I was like, the generational wealth that she
8: had. Living the hard knock life.
13: Yeah, I
8: lived it.
13: And she was generational wealth. You know, she lived in a house that her grandmother had handed over to them.
8: Mm-hmm.
13: You know, my parents were immigrants that came to this country for a better life. So again, I didn't have the money to do that, but we're walking home from school one day and this man was going through the trash can. I was like, Mom, what is he doing? And he's like, oh, vender los botes. And he's like, he goes to the trash. He's like, you make money from selling cans? And she goes, baby, this is America. You can make money from trash.
8: Yeah.
13: And I just ran into you know, her closet, got a long metal coat hanger and hooked it and made a long finger. And I went through trash cans and collected cans and went to the Food for Less recycling center in the back. And it took me like 3 to 4 weeks to get the amount to take my class. But I paid for my first improv class.
2: By collecting cans.
13: Selling trash. I mean, I got in trouble some of the weekends. I'd go into quinceañeras and like birthdays and be dumping like the cerveza, like the beer out of the beer, like the bottle. And they'd be like, ¿Qué estás haciendo? Like, what are you doing? He's like, oh, I thought it was empty. Like, yoink. Because I didn't know that the value of the beer was more than the actual 5 cents of the bottle. Like, I was like, well, you shouldn't be drinking anyways. But I, man, the hustle started up pretty young.
8: So your first class, you paid for it by collecting cans.
13: And after the class was done.
8: After seeing Annie.
13: Yeah. But after the class was done, it was it. That was one class. And then they were just babysitting. They separated the kids from like, you know, 5 to like 8 or 9 and then 9 to like 13. Mm-hmm. They did the real improv.
8: Yeah.
13: Us were just like, okay guys, you're lions and you're clowns on the floor. But people were laughing at the choices I was making, like in that crackle. I never heard that.
2: Yeah.
13: An audience. And so people were like, whoa, And I was like, oh.
8: This is good.
13: Whoa.
8: Yeah.
13: And I felt that instant rapport with an audience. And I was like, I like this. I like making people smile.
2: Aww.
13: I like making people have a good time.
2: Yeah.
13: The feeling you get when you tell someone a joke and if they're having a bad day and they were 2 seconds ago, they were crying, but in 3 seconds later, they're smiling again. that is such a gift that we have as humans that we can make people escape. When things go bad, like when things happen all the time, what do people run to? They run to entertainment. They flood all of Netflix when the pandemic hit.
0: Yep.
13: They went through everything as soon as possible because our mind needs to escape for a little bit. Every night I need to escape for a little bit. And if you have a gift and you're being a gift to share, what a powerful thing to make people escape. And so I kept collecting cans to pay for the classes because every month
0: you had to get me to pay up.
13: Because after we were done, the teacher was like, "Hey guys, don't forget to ask your parents." And I was like, "Ugh."
0: Some more cans.
13: And then I said, "Do I want to do this?" It was gross and sticky. And I spent most of my weekends doing it. And I was like, "Yeah, I definitely want to do this." So I kept doing it. And then jobs changed. Like I was a hustler. Like I was like, you know, selling chocolates door to door. I was a roller skate, like a roller kid at a taqueria at a swap meet.
0: Hell yeah.
13: I was running the tacos too, and I worked off tips. And I was doing that at 8.
0: What?
13: My mom, like she saw the hustle and God bless her. Like she let me, anything I asked, she just let me do. And so every gig, everything, every can collected, every job after school, it was all leading. So when people say to me on the street and it's like, "Oh, I just discovered your movie last summer. You're an overnight sensation or overnight success." Baby. I was like, overnight success. You don't see the years of collecting cans to make it look effortless. And if I can make it look effortless, but if that encourages you to go out for your dream, then you believe what you want to believe. As long as you do what you want and you follow your dream. So I never fight people on that. Just like overnight success, if that's what you think, then that's great. But I would like it to be, if you do know the story and the real story, that it's some kind of aspirational story for you not to stop building those stepping stones in the right direction.
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3: please do it. 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
14: Live from NPR News in Washington, I'm Janine Herbst. The world's biggest oil exporter, Saudi Arabia, says it shut down a crucial pipeline after it was attacked by drones, blaming Iranian-backed Houthi rebels. The kingdom was relying on the east-west pipeline to export oil via the Red Sea and thus bypassing the Strait of Hormuz. April Longley Alley, a senior fellow at the Washington Institute and an expert on Yemen, has more on what's ahead.
15: The Iranians and the Houthis want to create a new reality in the region, a new status quo where they control these critical choke points, where they push the U.S. out of the region. So the order, the regional order is in flux, and they have a vision for where it wants to go. Now, in terms of the next few weeks, I think they feel like they have the wind at their back, and so they're probably going to try to consolidate the gains they've made on the coast and maybe push into more territory in Yemen.
14: Speaking there on NPR's Weekend Edition. Meanwhile, Iran plans a meeting Monday hosted by Oman on the Strait. India hosted the BRICS summit this weekend, where leaders from nearly a dozen countries criticized unilateral tariffs and sanctions. NPR's Omkar Kandikar reports the group included China and Russia.
16: Vladimir Putin, Xi Jinping, and Iran's President Masoud Pezeshkian were among the world leaders gathered in New Delhi for a summit that's seen as a voice of emerging economies. In a joint statement, they condemned the use of sanctions not authorized by the UN and attacks on

0: or voter lists to the mailing agency and do not have certain barcodes on their ballot envelopes. We should note USPS is a financial supporter of NPR. A federal judge blocked those requirements after finding the Postal Service has no authority to impose them. Tammy Patrick of the National Association of Election Officials says many voters can prepare now.
1: No matter what has changed in your state or how you decide you want to go and vote, make a plan early and don't wait until the last day of the polls.
0: Still, Patrick says the USPS plan would put some voters at risk of losing the ability to exercise their right to vote, including many disabled voters and those living in places without polling sites. Anzila Wong, NPR News.
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3: Live from KQED News, I'm Billy Cruz. The price of diesel in California has shot to all-time record highs in recent days. It's now over $8 a gallon. KQED's Azul Dahlstrom-Ekman reports.
4: The rise in diesel prices is being driven by the U.S. war in Iran, but also the Russian war in Ukraine. That means higher costs for consumers, whether it's by truck, tractor, or train. Basically anything sold at a store relies on diesel, says Patrick DeHaan, head of petroleum analysis at GasBuddy.
5: Although your pizza delivery and your grocery store bill does not have a line item for diesel, it is baked in. And the baked-in cost is about to dramatically increase and trickle down to all of those other consumer goods.
4: Ukrainian attacks on Russian oil refineries have led Russia to halt diesel exports, limiting supply from a top exporter. DeHaan says a price drop will require de-escalation in those conflicts. I'm Azul Dahlstrom-Ekman, KQED News.
3: A San Francisco supervisor is calling for stronger enforcement of existing laws for electric bikes in the city. Supervisor Alan Wong will introduce a resolution next week asking city agencies to step up enforcement, increase accountabilities for companies and rider education, and also to track data on speeding, and collisions. Wong says he's concerned about potential safety risks.
6: That's the main thing here, and it's just something that has been bubbling up in my neighborhood, and I want to make sure that we take appropriate action to make sure that people are feeling safe and nobody gets hurt.
3: Wong represents the Sunset District, which he says has a high number of elderly residents who are particularly vulnerable to collisions. I'm Billy Cruz, KQED News.
7: 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Sunny and breezy all the way to the coast today and tomorrow. Winds gusts up to 40 miles per hour expected this afternoon, especially in the South Bay. And our high temperatures so much cooler, upper 60s at the coast to the low to mid 80s inland.
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3: Thank you, Alzo. Thank you, everybody. Thank you so much. All right, yes, I'm excited, too. It's fundraising season here in public radio. Yes, it's great. You look forward to it. I can tell many of you have worn your fundraising costumes. I appreciate it. Well, I know what you're thinking, though. You're thinking, well, wasn't it just fundraising season just a little while ago? No. No, it wasn't.
2: Yes, Peter, gaslight their asses.
3: Well, this fundraising episode is not like the other ones. It's going to be fun. It's going to be electric. It's going to make you think, wow, I absolutely must donate to my local station.
2: We have a very different idea of what fun is, Peter. But if this is what it takes to make sure we can afford those meeting snacks, let's go crazy.
3: Oh, we will. Because since the federal government withdrew their support for public radio, we need your personal support for it.
2: To entice you, here's our interview with legendary anchorman Ron Burgundy from our big show in San Diego earlier this year with our old scorekeeper, my mentor, Bill Curtis.
3: And now the game we call Not My Job. There is perhaps nobody who represents the city of San Diego better than the legendary local news anchor Ron Burgundy.
4: They agree.
3: Whose story was told in two hit documentaries, Anchorman and Anchorman 2, both narrated by our own legendary newsman, Bill Curtis. We are delighted that Mr. Burgundy could join us here on stage. Ron Burgundy, welcome to Wait, Wait, Don't Tell Me.
5: Thank you, Peter. Thank you so much for having me. It's great to be back here in San Diego.
3: Yeah. I imagine, and I think our audience has proved it, that when you come back to San Diego, where you started your career, you get quite a response. People must be very excited to see you.
5: People? Well, I still live down here.
3: Okay. Oh,
5: yeah,
3: I have
5: a condo in Pacific Beach.
3: Sure.
5: I got evicted from my townhome in Rancho Panasquitas. So I'm now, I'm walking around the beach with my metal detector. I still work with my charity, which is we're rehabbing dolphins. We're trying to keep dolphins to stay in high school.
3: Right.
5: Because guess what the dropout rate for dolphins are in high school?
3: I wouldn't know.
5: 100%.
3: Really?
5: Yes.
3: Wow. That's why I see so many dolphins hanging out in the street corners with no...
5: And then on
3: employment.
5: Weekends, I have my sea shanty group.
3: You do?
5: Yes. Yes.
3: A lot of that going around.
5: We go back and forth from here to Gallup, New Mexico.
3: Sure.
5: And we have competitions and
3: things
5: like that. So it's a very full, rich, busy life.
3: Yeah, yeah. Bill here, your colleague in TV news, he famously got his start as a young man when he went on the air in Topeka and warned thousands of people saving their lives about an impending tornado.
5: That's right.
3: I'm sure your start as a newsman was something like that.
5: Can I just say something? I admire Bill Curtis so much.
3: Oh, sure.
5: You are the gold standard. You're legendary, baritone, voice is what I tried to emulate, and yet I couldn't hate someone more. I've always been so jealous of your talents. But Bill and I, we have had some times together.
4: Really?
5: We
6: have.
4: Yes.
6: Yeah, yeah.
5: Don't get Bill going on this story of Bill and I, Walter Cronkite, Angie Dickinson, and a flamethrower down at the dog track in Tijuana.
4: Oh,
5: and
4: wow.
5: That's all I'm going to give you. Yeah. That's all I'm going to give you.
4: I remember when Bill did that, all he said was, I'm on assignment. Now, Bill here, I know, having recently read his memoir, has covered some amazing stories. He was at Chernobyl, one of the first American journalists to go there. He covered the fall of Iran. Were you covering those stories as well?
5: Yes. Well, I would wait for Bill to file his report, and then I'd embellish. I didn't get the big assignments.
4: No.
5: When I was a younger man, I remember I reported the Vietnam War was over after 1 month. So... they didn't give me the big assignments.
4: Right.
5: That. Yeah.
4: You went over there, came back, and said, it's going great.
5: It's going great.
4: Yeah.
6: Now they're looking for you to report on the Iran war.
4: Yeah, exactly. Yeah.
5: That one should be over any day now.
4: Absolutely. the TV news business has changed. Have you had to adapt from your early days here as an anchorman?
5: It really has. Network news is really down the old toilet.
4: Yeah.
5: An applause for network, for the demise of network news. I'm assuming that's what that's
4: Yeah, meant. Pretty much, yeah.
5: Well, I
4: possibly for toilets.
5: Look, I've still... Or there could be a lot of people who just enjoy a good toilet. Who doesn't?
4: Yeah.
5: Who doesn't? I mean, when you walk into a bathroom, you see a finely sculpted piece of porcelain.
4: Sure.
5: You're like, that's a good-looking toilet.
4: Yeah.
5: What were we talking about?
4: We were talking about how you, Ron Burgundy, legendary anchorman,
5: yes,
4: has adapted to the changes in television video news.
5: I pretty much broadcast my weekly report from my garage.
4: Sure.
5: I have a satellite link up with my good buddy Elon, Starlink. Except he didn't give me access. I have Stardink.
4: Yeah.
5: Which only broadcasts about 500 yards outside of my place. But
4: So the Burgundy Report is out there.
5: The Burgundy Report's out there. I'm still submitting my resumes to local news stations.
4: Really?
5: Not getting any nibbles.
4: I find that hard to believe, given your talent, your resume.
5: You would think so.
4: Yeah.
5: You would think so.
4: Yeah.
7: Well, isn't independent news the thing anyways? Don't you want to be on that train?
5: Yes. What you said.
4: Yeah.
5: Well, I do. I want to be an independent journalist. I don't want to be told what to think or what to do.
6: Well, Ron, have you given any thought to the using the TikToks and the Instagrams, for example?
5: Look, that's a trend that's going nowhere. So.
4: Well, Ron Burgundy, maybe you can consider this a job interview because we have, in fact, invited you here to play a game we're calling...
8: Anchorman, meet the Anchorman.
4: You are, of course, the second most iconic anchorman in America, so we thought we'd ask you about anchormen, that is, sailors and seamen. Answer two or three questions correctly, you'll win our prize, one of our listeners, the voice of the Wait Waiter of their choice for their voicemail. Bill, who is your protege, Ron Burgundy, playing for?
8: Dave Dennis of San Diego, California.
4: All right.
5: Dave Dennis.
4: A viewer.
5: All right.
4: Here's your first question. We'll start with Ernest Shackleton. He was the famed captain who kept his entire crew alive for 18 months after their ship got trapped in ice in Antarctica. Turns out, among other things, he was great at keeping up his crew's morale. They held debates and they held sing-alongs, and he let the crew do what? Was it A, hold a weekly vote to update the rankings of who would be eaten first if they ran out of food? B, think up fun new names for the constellations? Or C, build a big, sexy lady snowman?
5: Well, I wasn't going to say it's A.
4: It's going to say they made a list of who would be eaten first.
5: Yes.
4: No, it was actually the big, sexy snowman. Here's your next question. Rear Admiral John D. Bulkley was a celebrated naval officer. He even has a destroyer named after him today. But He had an odd habit while he was in command of a naval base back in 1966. What was it? Was it A, he would dress up like a ninja and sneak around the base to test security?
5: Mm-hmm.
4: B, he would get around the base on a rowboat mounted on wheels that he would row? Or C, since the Navy banned alcohol, he would drink fruit juice and then just act drunk?
5: Well, that's the stupidest thing I've ever heard. I don't know why. I always started every newscast with a stiff scotch.
4: Sure.
5: And I would guzzle it down like that was the last drop of alcohol I was ever going to have. I'm going to say he rode around on a rowboat.
4: No, actually, he would dress up like a ninja and sneak around. Yeah. All right, you still can get one right here.
5: All right.
4: Cap'n Crunch of cereal fame has been sailing the seas of breakfast
5: delicious.
4: Since the 1960s.
5: Always
4: oh, yes.
5: Delicious.
4: Always the best. But in 2013, he faced a scandal. People accused Captain Crunch of what? A, using child labor to pick crunch berries. B, violating the embargo on Cuba. Or C, not actually holding the rank of captain.
5: Wow.
4: Yeah.
5: D? Are you saying D? I'm going to say Captain Crunch, if you look on the box, he looks like a guy who's willing to cut corners.
4: So you're going to go for C?
5: I'm going to go for C.
4: That's right. He's guilty of stolen honor.
5: Yes. Stolen honor indeed.
4: Bill, how did Ron Burgundy do in our quiz?
9: Well, he did really well. He got one.
4: Yeah, you did. Ron Burgundy was the legendary anchorman on San Diego's award-winning KVWN news team. Ron Burgundy, thank you so much for joining us on Wait, Wait, Don't Tell Me. After our interview with Ron Burgundy, our producer Emma asked him if he would give her some advice as an up-and-coming reporter.
10: Ron, just before I let you go, do you have any advice for like a young journalist like me trying to come up in the world?
11: Learn a trade. Like the world's going to need plumbers and electricians.
10: Okay.
11: So.
10: Yeah, you sound just like my parents.
11: Yeah, just learn a trade.
10: Yeah.
11: Welding.
10: Okay. Thank you, Ron. Thank you so much.
11: Thank you.
4: Please help us save Emma from having to learn to weld. And you can do that. And you can do that by supporting this station. Here's how.
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3: 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It's hard coming up with new ways to playfully ask you to donate money, so maybe we should be a little bit more direct.
6: It's simple. If you don't pay up, I'm breaking Peter's legs.
3: That was not the direction I was hoping to go in. Okay, no innovation. Let's just stick to the basics by reminding you why you love our show.
6: Fine. Let's revisit a great interview we had with Melissa McCarthy and her husband and collaborator, Ben Falcone.
4: And now the game we call Not My Job. Melissa McCarthy and Ben Falcone have been married for 19 years, and in that time they have written, produced, directed, and or starred in 6 films together, including The Boss and Thunder Force, and that is apart from the other movies Melissa has starred in, like Bridesmaids and Can You Ever Forgive Me? And yes, also they produced 2 children. Their latest project is a podcast called Hildy, the Barback, and the Lake of Fire. Melissa and Ben, welcome to Wait, Wait, Don't Tell Me.
14: Thank you.
4: So, let me start here. I always wonder this. You guys have been at the height of Hollywood fame and power. You have your own production company. Melissa, you've been nominated for 2 different Oscars. Why throw that all away to do a podcast?
14: Well, it was Ben's idea. I mean, Ben as a child, when I was like, God knows what I was doing, would just constantly read all of the Lord of the Rings. So this is very much in his DNA. It's kind of a Middle Earth comedy. And Ben, will you explain it?
15: While other people like Melissa were probably dating, I was playing movie. And, reading these books. And so a friend of ours, Steve Mallory, came to me with this idea of just doing, that style, fantasy style of a podcast. Because one thing about these worlds is that women are very rarely featured. So we wanted to do a show where men mess everything up and funny women have to come to the rescue.
4: Yes, of course. We read this, that when you perform this thing, this fantasy thing, you're wearing costumes. Even though no one can see you, is that true?
14: I would wear a costume to brush my teeth. So if you put me in the Middle Ages, I'm going to have some kind of armor and helmet on, no matter what. So there, that means I'm definitely not a nerd.
4: That's true. Definitely. I read, by the way, I read a lot of this in an incredibly elaborate People magazine chronology of your entire relationship, which I guess is a cool thing to have out there in the world.
14: Does that exist?
4: It does. It does. It starts when you were both teenagers in Illinois, and it extends to the present day. You guys met as teenagers here in Illinois, right? You both grew up here.
15: Yeah, so I'm from Carbondale, Illinois, where SIU is.
4: Yes.
15: Hey, all right. And I remember I was sort of like, so this is the 80s, and I had like the swooped haircut and the earring and a clockwork orange t-shirt and, that vibe. And a lot of my friends all had that sort of similar vibe. And we saw these people walk across the strip, we call it, down there. And they looked, very goth and very cool. And I remember one of my friends going, I wish my mom would let me dress like that. And it was Melissa. It was Melissa.
4: She was the fashion icon that your friend
15: was. She was the
4: jealous.
15: Fashion icon. She was very goth. She had blue hair.
4: Blue hair, Melissa.
14: Yeah. Yeah. And it was probably, I probably had a full-length cape on and God knows what else. And it was probably like in southern Illinois, like 98 degrees pure humidity. And I'm sure it was like a real clam bake going on in there.
4: Right. moving on, the People magazine timeline of the marriage of Ben and Melissa. You saw each other, or at least Ben, you saw Melissa, but you actually met doing like in an improv comedy group in L.A., famously the Groundlings. Do you remember, Melissa, if like what caught your attention about Ben?
14: I actually do. The first class we had, when we all had to do like quick monologues, and everyone was so loud, and we were all trying so hard to be funny, but it was just loud and crazy and obnoxious. And then Ben got up there and was super quiet, super creepy. He was a prison inmate, and he was welcoming his new cellmate, and he's like, I just think we're going to get along so well. And it was so quiet, and I was like, and for some reason, when I say it out loud, I realize I'm like, boy, this guy's super creepy. Maybe I'll get to marry him.
4: Yeah. Well, Melissa and Ben, it is a real pleasure to talk to you, and we've invited you here to play a game we're calling
16: Melissa and Ben Meet Melissa and Doug.
4: Melissa and Doug. Since your parents, you might know that is the company founded in 1988 by Melissa and Doug Bernstein to sell traditional wooden toys. We're going to ask you three questions about this company and its products. Answer two of them correctly, you'll win our prize, one of our listeners, the voice of whomever they like from our show. Bill, who are Melissa and Ben playing for?
16: Jeff Spray of Anderson, South Carolina.
4: All right, here's your first question. Although they eventually became very famous and successful for their wooden puzzles and play sets, their first big product, Melissa and Doug, was what? A half-hour-long VHS videotape that encouraged kids to make friends by playing the kazoo. B, a blank block of wood and a chisel sold with the name Imagination Playset. Or C, a, quote, anti-war toy that was a flower you could stick in the barrel of other kids' toy guns.
15: I mean, boy, those are great. I think maybe it's the A.
14: A? I would say A, too.
4: Well, that was very collaborative. Yes, A. You're right. It is A. The video is called You on Kazoo. It did not sell well, so they moved on to actually making toys, but you can see it online because it went viral in the 2000s, and it is terrible. Here's your next question. In 2023, Melissa and Doug sold their company to a billion-dollar toy conglomerate called Spin Masters, but even that giant company had humble beginnings. What was Spin Masters' very first toy? A box of cereal rebranded as a food fight kit. B, a short yo-yo called Yo that all with a string so short it just dangled. Or C, Earth Buddies, which was a nylon sock stuffed with sawdust and grass seeds.
14: I find myself drawn to C.
15: Yeah, me too.
4: You're both drawn to C, and you're both correct. It was really successful. They sold thousands of them and went on to great things. All right, here's your last question. These days, their most popular products, Melissa and Doug, include play sets that allow kids to pretend they are doing adult things, including a Get Well Doctor activity center that is so realistic, it even includes what? A real working x-ray machine. B, a credit card swiper for when your insurance doesn't cover the visit. Or C, an exam table with stirrups.
14: Inclusive.
4: It is, yes, very much so.
14: I want it to be C, but I think it's B.
15: You think it's B?
14: I want it to be C, but I don't
15: you
14: know.
15: You too. I think maybe A, but now it's going to be B because I'm wrong.
14: I'm going to say C. We're parting ways.
4: All right, this is fascinating. I think it's an amazing sort of glimpse into your working process. So, Ben, you're picking A, which was the real working X-ray machine. Melissa, you're picking C, the exam.
15: No, I'm going to switch. I'm switching to C.
4: You're switching to C. Oh, wow. All right, now we see how the movie gets made. All right.
15: Yep.
4: So you're both choosing. Ben, you're following Melissa's lead and going to see the exam table with stirrups. It was actually B, the credit card swiper.
14: You talked me out of it.
4: The detailed medical playset is supposed to, quote, ease kids' fears of doctor's visits, unquote, including the part where the insurance company refuses to cover the visit, I guess. Bill, how did Melissa and Ben do in our quiz?
16: Well, they did great. 2 out of 3 means you're a winner here.
4: Congratulations. You've won. You can now change into your tracksuits to be comfortable at the after party. We don't mind. Ben Falcone and Melissa McCarthy are the husband and wife duo behind Lemonada's hit podcast, Hildy the Barback and the Lake of Fire. You can listen to all of season 1 wherever you might get your podcasts. Melissa and Ben, thank you so much for joining us. And wait, don't tell me. What would it like to meet you? Take care.
14: Thank you.
16: Welcome home.
4: Talking to amazing and interesting people is one of my favorite things about this job. We learn so much from the people who are, frankly, better than us. And who better to consult than with somebody who's already proven that? Emmy Award winner for HBO's Somebody Somewhere and a one-time panelist on this very show, Jeff Hiller. Jeff called and told us how we could be a little cooler.
17: 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And listen, wait, don't tell me. If you want to be cool, You gotta be sexy. So, I've got some ideas and suggestions for how to do so. Instead of giving the players a bottle of water as they sit on stage, give them a lipstick so that they all have a bold red lip. Encourage Paula Poundstone to start smoking. I know Bill Curtis is retired now, but maybe instead of voicemail recordings, we can get pictures of him lounging shirtless by the pool, enjoying his retirement. That's what sells.
4: While we work on our glow-up, consider donating. Here's how.
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1: Well, that's nice. 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And or you can just call 1-800-937-8850 and ask the person at the other end of the line, hey, tell me about that. 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What do I need to give to get one of those things coming my way? Do whichever works for you, but do it right now.
12: It's a really nice drawing and a really cute tote. During the break, I gave Greg a rundown on what a labubu was and how cute it would look on the totes. When you give to us, we give to you. Think about the best thing you heard on Wait, Wait, Don't Tell Me. What about Ron Burgundy that was just on recently, or how this last episode was talking and making light of the news and information, things that are news to you. We're here because of you.
1: Indeed, we are here. 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
2: 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I'm Alzo Slade, and here again is your host at the Studebaker Theater in Chicago, Illinois, Peter Sagal.
3: Thank you, Alzo. Thank you, everybody. We are here singing and dancing for our money.
6: No, Peter, please stop dancing. We've talked about this. It's way too erotic.
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6: Here's another thing we're good at, putting on a radio show every week. And here's a clip from a bluff game with Adam Burke, Helen Hong, and Tom Baudet.
4: Hi, you are on Wait, Wait, Don't Tell Me.
19: Hi, this is Renee calling from Missoula, Montana.
4: Missoula, one of my favorite places up there in northwestern Montana. What do you do there?
19: I am a canine field specialist for the nonprofit Working Dogs for Conservation.
4: How incredibly cool.
20: Wow.
4: So what exactly do you train the dogs to do?
19: So we train them on a variety of things. They help detect things like rare and endangered species, invasive plants, diseases.
21: So how do they test for endangered species?
4: Yeah.
21: Or just
4: by
19: usually
4: taste?
19: Non-invasively through scat detection.
4: Okay. Oh. I was afraid it was like they eat them and they're like, oh, I've never had that before. Well, Renee, welcome to the show. You're going to play the game in which you have to tell truth from fiction. Also, what is Renee's topic?
6: The golden age of TV.
4: So, great new TV shows are streaming every day, whether it's Love Island or Love Island Beyond the Villa or Love Island SVU. Now, our panelists are going to tell you about a particular new TV show that made the news, but not in the usual way. Pick the one who's telling the truth, and you can win the Weight Waiter of your choice in your voicemail. You ready to play?
19: I'm ready.
4: All right. First, let's hear from Tom Baudet.
21: During her long, storied career in theater, film, and television, British actor Emma Thompson has not often been required to confirm her identity. Everybody knows what she looks like. Courtney Hochstetler did, too. She looks exactly like his mother, Debbie, who disappeared almost a year ago. It started with people telling him, "Hey, I saw your mom on Apple TV. She's in a new crime show called Down Cemetery Road." Courtney watched a couple episodes to verify these reports. "That's my mom," he said. "Why would a 70-year-old woman disappear to England in order to pose as one of the most famous faces in the world?" "It's something she would do," said Courtney. He started besieging the BBC, Scotland Yard, Interpol, demanding they return his mother from the TV show she was hiding in. In fact, they got so overwhelmed by his demands, Scotland Yard decided to look for Debbie and found her in a Buddhist retreat in Mexico. She just forgot to tell anyone. "That is also something she would do," Courtney admits in retrospect.
4: The man becomes convinced that Emma Thompson is his missing mother and ends up finding his mom. Your next TV tale comes from Helen Hahn.
7: The new show, All's Fair, stars Kim Kardashian as a high-powered divorce lawyer with an equally high-powered butt. The famous Kardashian booty is so famous that producers felt all the other butts on the show just couldn't keep up. Test audiences told us they couldn't pay attention to the stories because they were distracted by Kim's assets, said executive producer Ryan Murphy. So we decided we'd just make her blend in. Enter AI's virtual butt lift. AI was used to enhance the backsides of every other actor in the series. Yes, if you ever wondered what Glenn Close would look like with a thick and juicy BBL, you're in luck. I've never been described as curvaceous, but seeing myself with a righteous rump is pretty cool, said the actor. Even the men were given the booty-boosting treatment. Spoiler alert, Ed O'Neill plays a corpse in one episode, but a corpse with a rockin' rear end. And buckle up, Conan O'Brien has signed on to join season 2.
4: The producers use AI to enhance the rear ends of all the other actors on Kim Kardashian's new show so that she would fit in. Your last saga of streaming comes from Adam Burke.
20: Ever since its invention in 1913, the refrigerator has served as a message center for the household. Whether it's a post-it note reminding you to get milk, a terrible drawing by a profoundly untalented child, or a death threat to whatever jerk face took the last froyo, there is no communication hub quite like the humble fridge. But with the advent of the smart refrigerator, it seems, the message is coming from outside the house. Such was the case recently with a British woman named Carol, who went to her trusty modern icebox only to see the phrase, "We're sorry we upset you, Carol," clearly displayed on the device's LED screen. While some may have taken this digital mea culpa as a reference to the fact that crisper drawers don't actually keep anything crisp, because after all, it's just a drawer at the bottom of the fridge. I mean, how does that work? Anyway, it was in fact a promotional ad for the new Apple TV show Pluribus, which features a character with that name. The real Carol, not being aware of the show, despite it being the one that all the appliances are talking about, instead thought she was having a psychotic episode and promptly checked herself into the hospital. The confusion has prompted Apple to devise a more subtle promotional campaign for Pluribus in the U.S., printing the name of the show on all of our money.
4: So these are your three choices. From Tom Baudet, someone becomes so convinced that the character played by Emma Thompson on a TV show is his missing mom that he ends up helping find his missing mom. From Helen Hong, how the producers of the TV show All's Fair with Kim Kardashian sort of equalized everybody's assets. Or from Adam Burke about how a woman getting an ad for a new TV show on her refrigerator thought it was actually speaking to her and promptly sought help. Which of these was the real story of a TV show making the news?
19: As much as I want it to be AI butts, I think my dog is telling me to go with Alan's story.
4: So your choice is Adam's story about the woman who thought her fridge was talking to her by name. Well, to bring you the correct answer, we spoke to an expert about the real story.
19: I love Pluribus, but it does seem like a pretty niche show. I would think that even people not named Carol might be slightly confused.
4: That was marketing consultant Carrie Sloan talking about the Pluribus ad getting a little too real for one real Carol. Congratulations, Renee. You got it right. You earned a point for Adam. You've won our prize, the voice of your choice, in your voicemail. Congratulations.
19: Thank you.
4: Thank you so much. Thanks for playing with us today. So it's been a little more than a year since the federal government canceled all funding for public broadcasting. For the first time in more than 50 years, there is no government support for any public broadcasting at all, TV, radio, anything. Which also means that it's been a little more than a year since all of you, listeners, viewers, members of the public broadcasting community, stepped in to fill that gap with your support. It has been amazing to watch, and it's been gratifying and even humbling. But it's not surprising. This show, wait, got one grant 30 years ago, one single time, from the Corporation for Public Broadcasting to help launch it. That federal money, which once helped us launch, was water for the roots of our system, the small stations, the new shows, the independent producers who needed that boost to become self-sustaining, like we once did. Now, for the time being, we have to ask you to take over that role as well. So, thank you. Thank you for keeping us going all these years, and thank you for guaranteeing that some young person who was listening right now and thinking, come on, I could do better than that, gets a chance to prove it. Here is how to help.
1: 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And it really is a delight to see the people really come from all over the Bay Area. Mm-hmm. It's so cool.
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13: 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I'm Beth Heisinger. 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
8: 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I'm Ira Glass. So let's begin with something that you heard on this radio station that you really could not find elsewhere. At the height of the current conflict with Iran, back in March, when bombs were falling, and remember when President Trump was vowing to destroy their power grid and send Iran back to the Stone Age, we wondered, what was that like for the people living there, who do not necessarily support the government at all?
9: We wake up, try to have a normal day, which is not very normal, and we come to work.
8: This guy's in his 30s. He owns a pizza shop in Tehran.
9: When Tehran is attacked, I don't do anything special. I mean, I just sit where I am and go about my day, truthfully. There have been many times when I was cooking or doing whatever, and I just continued doing it because there was nothing I could do at that moment. People come out now, eat, go to cafes, but economically, you can't just say conditions are bad. Conditions are almost on the verge of collapse. We've laid off nearly 70% of the staff, or almost more. People still come to buy pizza, but much less often.
10: There are checkpoints everywhere in the streets. And I mean, we're very afraid of these checkpoints. We're really as afraid of the checkpoints as we are of bombs and missiles.
8: Sarah's in her early 30s. And she's talking about the fact that during those weeks that bombs were falling, there was a second threat to everyday people. And that's the Iranian security forces, who'd been cracking down on any dissent, killing protesters.
10: We know they check phones. We know they search photo galleries. We know they've arrested people we knew because of just something they found on their phone, like a photo or a call or following a certain page or something like that. For a long time, I just didn't take my phone out with me at all. But, for example, now that I've started taking it out, I just constantly erase everything and clear my phone of everything. It's very terrifying.
8: Okay, so to get these voices on the air, we worked with two Farsi-speaking journalists to find the people in the first place. People in Iran recorded messages on their phones. Then they had to borrow or pay for VPN or satellite connections and then wait for them to actually work. They had to not get caught. Sometimes took days to get these voice memos out of the country to us. Then we had Iranian and Iranian-American actors outside of Iran re-record the messages in their own voices to protect the identities of these Iranians. On This American Life, we did an hour of messages like this from Iranians in all walks of life. And I can say with confidence, this is not something you could find in other outlets, on radio, on TV, online.

0: 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You know what This American Life can do. 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This is one of the best ways of storytelling and you get it here at KQED. 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
0: Yes, and the hat is so, so, so, so cute. Right, Greg? You have it on right
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1: You know, we pride ourselves in having programs that are great storytellers, and they're kind of stories that stick with you. 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

0: keep them on the air. There's an entire class of great radio stories that we look for here at the show and we love here at the show that we just call holy stories. That is our actual name for them. I know that's very professional, but these are really some of our favorite stories we ever get to put on the air. These are the stories where you hear them and you're just like, what? And then you feel like you have to tell a friend. One of our producers, Tobin Lowe, did one of these stories recently about a woman named Leticia Lima. And basically what happened was that when she was 16, she was boarding a flight from Sao Paulo, where she lived, to fly to Germany. And this older woman sat down next to her. And they did something that Leticia still thinks about to this day. Tobin talked to her about that strange interaction, which started as soon as she got on the plane.
1: I board early. I'm sitting in my seat, which was a window seat all the way in the back of the airplane, like close to the toilets in the back of the airplane. And eventually this lady comes and sits next to me and she immediately starts talking to me. And I thought, oh God, no, like I've sat next to someone who wants to chat. I really don't want to chat. But you know, my parents like taught me to be polite to my elders. So I'm kind of nodding along to what she's saying and trying not to engage or like show too much interest, but also not be rude.
2: Yeah. What is she saying to you when she sits down?
1: First, she's got this bag with her and she's like taking all of these things out of her bag and like looking for something. And she kept apologizing that she was looking for something. And then she pulled out this huge rosary and she's like, okay, now I've got it. And then she starts telling me, like, I'm quite nervous because this is my first time on an airplane.
2: Oh, no.
1: And I said, oh, okay. And she said, yeah, she was from somewhere in the countryside and had taken like a bus for 18 hours or something to get to Sao Paulo to fly out. And she was flying out because her daughter had gone to Germany for work and had met a German man. And was getting married. And so they had sent her the tickets to come to the wedding. But she's going on and on. And I could tell she was quite nervous because she kept fidgeting with the rosary and she's just talking. And then she couldn't put on her seatbelt. So I'm like helping her with her seatbelt. And so she says to me at that point, can I ask you for a favor? And I said, sure. And she said, can I hold your hand? And I, you know, I thought it was a bit awkward, but I said, okay, sure. So I'm sitting in the window seat. She was sitting to my left. So I gave her my left hand and she held on really, really tight with her right hand.
2: And this is before the plane has even taken off?
1: Yes, we're starting to taxi very slowly towards the runway. She had her rosary in her left hand and she's holding my hand and she had her eyes closed and she was praying under her breath. Like I could see, hear her praying under her, and it was like Our Father. And then as the plane starts picking up speed and we're going down the runway, she just switches to saying like, oh my God, oh my God, oh my God. And then as the wheels sort of lift from the runway, you know, you get that feeling a little bit in your stomach.
2: Uh-huh.
1: And she just turns around and bites me really hard in the forearm.
2: Wait, she bites you?
1: Yes, she lifted the hand that was holding my hand and sort of bit into my forearm really hard.
2: Where did she bite you?
1: Close to my elbow, kind of.
2: Oh, so like a meaty part of the arm.
1: Yeah, yeah. And she didn't let go for a bit. So I was yelling and she kind of had her teeth in me.
2: How hard did she bite you, would you say?
1: She did not break my skin. There was no blood.
2: Well, that's good. Would you say it was as hard as maybe you would need to bite into a soft piece of bread?
1: More like an apple, I think.
2: Oh, so some snap to it.
1: Yeah. And it was quite sudden as well.
2: What do you do when she bites onto you?
1: I let out this really loud, like, shout, like a yelp.
2: Understandable.
1: Not like a sustained yell, but like a really loud, ow, like kind of noise.
2: Uh-huh.
1: Loud enough that the people who are sort of in the row in front of us and behind us and across from us all kind of turn around. One of them sort of shouted out, like, you know, she's biting her. at which point this lady let go, stopped biting me and also let go of my hand and just started immediately apologizing profusely and saying, you know, I don't know why I did that. I'm so sorry. I've never done that before. And I just kept saying, no, it's okay. Don't worry. It's fine. It's all fine. And she just kept going on, and that made it worse. And then the seatbelt signs go off and it makes that like pling noise. And a stewardess comes rushing to our seat and was like, what happened? And again, the person who had seen the bite leans over and says, that lady bit that girl. Like, I didn't say anything.
2: Uh-huh.
1: And the stewardess was like, is that true? And the lady goes, yes, yes, it's true. I bit her. And I wanted to say like, no, nothing happened.
2: Oh, no.
1: I mean, I felt embarrassed in a way. And I don't like attention. I'm a fairly introverted person. The stewardess then says to me, can I speak to you privately, sort of in the back of the airplane, in the galley where they keep their drinks and stuff?
2: Mm-hmm.
1: So I followed her back there and she was like, look, do you want to report this incident? Because you have been sort of physically assaulted.
2: Oh my God. You
1: do have the option if we want you, we can call the captain and he will turn the plane around. And I just said to her like, no, absolutely not. Like, don't worry. Everything is fine. But, if you have another empty seat, maybe I could move.
2: Oh, they had to have done that for you, right? They must have moved your seat.
1: No, she was like, oh, the flight is fully booked.
2: No.
1: So then I just went back to my seat.
2: Can you remind me, how long is this flight again?
1: It's about 12 hours. And this all happened within the first few minutes of the flight.
2: That's so long.
1: It was a very long flight.
2: So you're trapped next to her, basically. Like, you're stuck next to this woman who's bit you. What did that feel like?
1: It was clear to me that she felt terrible. And that she was still frightened. You know, she did not sleep a wink on that flight. And, you know, she was still praying. And this poor woman, she kind of coiled in like on herself. And once I turned my back a little sideways, she did the same, sort of facing out into the aisle.
2: Uh-huh.
1: So it was clear to me that she would not want more physical contact, or at least I felt that way.
2: Did you make any conversation after that point?
1: No, absolute silence the whole way.
2: Were you tempted at all to say something?
1: No. I couldn't think of what I would say. I got to boarding school. I had this really cool story to tell that no one else would have had.
2: Mm-hmm.
1: But the more I told it, sort of the more uncomfortable I got, because a lot of people's reactions were like, yeah, what a crazy woman. And what was she thinking? And I started kind of feeling bad for her. I kept thinking like, what would it take for me to feel that scared that I would actually bite someone?
2: Mm.
1: And I had, at that point, never been that scared in my life.
2: I mean, how do you think about her now?
1: There's a kind of almost like fondness there.
2: Isn't that funny how sometimes when you get stuck in a situation with someone, especially something that's hard or long, that stuckness makes you feel like you're comrades almost, or like you were...
1: Yeah.
2: You shared something.
1: Yeah. And we shared something very unusual. It was just a very bizarre set of circumstances.
0: Patricia Lima talking to Tobin Lowe. Ladies and gentlemen, I would ask you, where else would you hear a story like that at that length except here on this radio station? Can I say, I like that this is a place where it's not just the news, it's not just information, but also there are shows and stories whose whole goal is to just be entertaining. And in this moment, when everything feels like it's on video, on TikTok and Instagram Reels and Facebook and YouTube, even podcasts are now all switching over to video, I think part of the power of a story like this actually comes from the fact that it's radio, from the intimacy of radio, the power of not seeing, just hearing her talk, taking it in. I still like that. I still believe in radio and the invisibility of radio and all that that gives you, that seeing things does not. I'm glad there's a place that that's still happening. And that place is right here. Where else would you hear this? Do you feel the same? If you do, help us keep it going. Here's how.
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0: Our fundraising show continues. It's This American Life. I'm Ira Glass. And at this point, I want to turn to this very odd true crime story. And what makes it odd is the crime itself, which led to a trial that the reporter who did this story describes vividly as simultaneously very serious and deeply ridiculous. A crime so confounding that people could not wrap their heads around it. Here's the reporter, Rosa Lister.
7: In September 2023, a farmer called the Northumberland National Park to report a fallen tree. Not just any tree. A sycamore, more than 100 years old. By some reports, the most photographed tree in Britain. It stood in the depression between two hills in the desolate landscape of the park in a gap in a stone wall. Not just any stone wall, an especially picturesque section of Hadrian's Wall, which was built by the Romans across the narrowest part of England. Photographers went crazy for the tree. The park ranger who arrived at the scene assumed at first that it had been blown down by the high winds the night before, until he saw the cleanness of the cut. He told the BBC, once you realize it's been chopped down, then it's going to become a massive worldwide story. I'd never heard of the tree before it got cut down, and neither had anyone I knew. I live in London, though. The tree was a beloved landmark of England's northeast, its silhouette instantly recognizable to those who knew it. And, as virtually every news report would go on to stress, it had also been featured in the 1991 movie Robin Hood, Prince of Thieves. Even so, I was surprised to see that quite quickly, the lamentation went beyond those with a personal link to the tree. People across the country began to speak of the death of the tree, calling it slaughter, and comparing its loss to that of a close family member, or to the death of Princess Diana. They said that they felt as if their hearts had been ripped out. They spoke of evil and desecration, and named the fantastical medieval-seeming punishments that they would like to see visited on the scumbags who could have done this. Steve Blair, the manager of a nearby pub, told me about the day he truly understood that it was gone. It was the first snowfall, he said. You'd get people taking photographs of the tree because it's covered in snow and it looks so, so, so good. I was driving to work, and as I came over the hill, you would normally see the photographers all over Sycamore Gap. And then, on this specific day, there was no one there anymore. For about a month, nobody had any idea who had felled the tree. Then, acting on a tip, the Northumbria police brought in two local men, a mechanic named Adam Carruthers and his friend, a tree surgeon named Daniel Graham. 6 months later, the two men appeared at Newcastle Magistrates Court. They walked in together, a united front, wearing balaclavas to avoid the cameras outside the courthouse. The two men were charged with criminal damage amounting to £623,335, over $800,000 American dollars. According to prosecutors, this extraordinarily specific figure was arrived at, in part, using something called the Capital Asset Value for Amenity Trees system, a method local governments use to calculate the worth of trees. Graham pleaded not guilty, while Carruthers entered no plea. In the intense media coverage that followed, reporters and commentators struggled to come up with plausible reasons why the two men, or indeed anyone on earth, would have felled the tree. Some sort of ancient act of revenge, or a grievance against the local government, possibly? Was it a protest, perhaps, driven by very left-wing ideas or else very right-wing ones? A case could be made for either. The explanation, whatever the hell it might be, would surely emerge at trial. The Sycamore Gap trial began in late April of last year. There was Carruthers, the young family man, dressed in a shiny black suit that was too big for him, blinking and swallowing and staring hard into the middle distance. And there was Graham, gaunt and guarded and fizzing with tension. He was only a few years older than Carruthers, but looked old enough to be his dad. A senior High Court judge, Justice Christina Lambert, had been appointed. High Court judges deal with the most serious and complicated trials in England and Wales. Many of Lambert's recent cases have involved grave crimes, of the sort that society considers unthinkable. In 2024, she was one of three senior judges appointed to consider the appeal of Lucy Letby, the nurse convicted of the murder of seven babies. Even at the start of the trial, there was talk of a prison sentence if the two men were found guilty. The atmosphere in the courtroom was notably strange, both entirely serious and entirely ridiculous. On the press bench, reporters murmured to one another that it felt a bit like a murder trial. It didn't, though, not exactly. Nobody was dead, there were no grieving family members. I couldn't seem to keep a handle on what was at stake, what law the two men had actually broken. Between sessions, I kept having to look up the legal definition of murder, to check one more time whether the term could be applied to anything other than the killing of a human being. It cannot. At other times, people in the public gallery would burst into laughter, to Judge Lambert's immense and theatrical disapproval. She had a way of peering over her spectacles. Officially, the jury was being presented with the straightforward question of criminal damage. Were Adam Carruthers and Daniel Graham responsible for cutting down a sycamore by Hadrian's Wall on the night of September 27th, 2023? Unfortunately for the defendants, this turned out to be exceptionally easy to answer. To begin with, there was CCTV footage of the Range Rover driving to and from the parking lot near the tree. Graham's phone was tracked, travelling to and from the site. On the same phone, the police recovered a nearly 3-minute video, very dimly lit, of a small figure working at the trunk of a large tree, a chainsaw droning in the background, leaning its whole weight into the job until the crackling collapse began. They also recovered a photo of a tree wedge and a chainsaw in Graham's trunk. The two men had sent each other voice notes, talking about the heaviness of the chainsaw and the amount of coverage that the crime was getting. In one of them, Graham seemed as if he would combust with elation, letting Carruthers know that the tree was on Sky News as we speak. What else? There was a selfie Graham had taken, in which he is squinting into the camera looking pleased while, in the background, Carruthers once again soars away with evident expertise at the trunk of a large tree. Neither of the men held up well under questioning. It's strange to see people tell such brazen and low-effort lies in front of the international media and a High Court judge. Carruthers, the younger man, was by far the more amiable of the two, striving to seem tractable and reasonable while nevertheless lying flamboyantly. His approach throughout the trial was to state, over and over, that he had no idea who could have done it, none at all. He brought up his partner, Amy, and their two young children often. Carruthers seemed basically ordinary. He looked scared. Graham was different, a character from another moral universe altogether. I don't know if I've ever seen a person radiate scorn more thoroughly than he did. He seemed contemptuous of everything, trees, other people, the concept of truth. He made a point of mentioning how alone he was in the world, and how fine he was with this state of affairs. The press box is directly behind the witness stand, so I couldn't see his face as he spoke. But he still managed to make the back of his skinny, tattooed neck convey the suggestion that we all go and f*** ourselves. He lied beyond the point of sense, or even reason, conceding that yes, that was his car at the site, and yes, the video of the tree being sawed down was on his phone, but that none of this proved a thing. He said he had no interest in sycamores. I cut trees down, I don't collect them. Not everything Graham said came across as a fabrication that could be dismantled on the spot. He appeared sincere, for instance, when talking about his father's suicide, and about how he and Carruthers had become friends. Carruthers had helped him fix his father's Land Rover in time for the funeral. He also didn't seem to be lying exactly when it came to the matter of the string. Under questioning, he explained that he had first heard of the sycamore sometime in 2021, when he had gone into Carruthers' workshop and asked if he could borrow a piece of string. Carruthers refused, saying that the string had great sentimental meaning for him. Then, according to Graham, Carruthers laid the string in a circle on the floor of his workshop. He told Graham that the circumference of the circle exactly matched the trunk of the most famous tree in the world. Nobody could quite work out what to do with the story. Lawyers for both sides kept bringing it up, but no one seemed clear on how the information ought to be used. It was too weird a detail to be helpful in a courtroom, but it was also too weird to ignore, because it didn't seem like something that a person would just invent. If he'd simply wanted to account for how he had learned of the tree's existence, Graham could have said almost anything, instead of this otherworldly business about a piece of string that contains within it the essence of a beloved tree, like something out of the Brothers Grimm. In fact, the whole thing seemed like a fairy tale that had made its way into a courtroom. It often felt as if the most important question in the courtroom was not whether Carruthers and Graham had done it, but whether they, or anyone, understood what it was that they had done. There was a kind of collective effort to affirm that something terrible had happened, something much worse than ordinary criminal damage, much worse than simply cutting down a tree. How else to account for the ferocity of the public indignation? At one point, Carruthers said that he hadn't been able to understand what all the fuss was about. My understanding, he said, was that it was just a tree. Carruthers and Graham were sentenced in July. Before the sentencing, a junior counsel presented a victim impact statement. This consisted of emails and messages from members of the public, read in a loud, slow, tragic voice. She tried her best. They said things like, "I've never felt this way about any other tree," and "This feels like losing a close family member," and "R.I.P. beautiful tree, I wish I'd got to meet you." Carruthers and Graham were each given 4 years and 3 months in prison. The sentence seemed weirdly over the top. When people cut down a tree in England, what usually happens is nothing. That or a fine. The sentence, Judge Lambert said, was based on a consideration of the social impact of the offence. People had loved the tree, she said, and Carruthers and Graham had destroyed it in an act of vandalism that was somehow both mindless and premeditated. According to a tree lawyer I talked to, it was the first time anyone in the United Kingdom had gone to prison for cutting down a single tree. I only got to see the stump. I visited in late spring. It was very sunny. The remnants of the sycamore come into view as you get to the top of a slithery flight of stairs set into the bank. Then you look down at the stump, which is in precisely the spot where it would have been good to come across a tree, a nice tall one with spreading branches, pretty old, standing totally alone in the landscape, looking like the idea of shelter. Before this, I hadn't grasped why the locals had gotten so worked up over a single tree, let alone the rest of the country. Up close, though, their reactions made more sense. The tree had been special. And Carruthers and Graham never explained, in a satisfying way, why they had cut it down. Before their sentencing, they finally admitted they had done it. Carruthers said he was blackout drunk, and Graham said he was just keeping Carruthers company. The judge did not accept this explanation, and neither did anyone else. Whenever I talk to people about the trial, The explanation was pretty simple in their minds. Adam Carruthers and Daniel Graham were morons. They always said that, morons, or else mindless, or else absolutely mindless and brain dead, no? Almost everybody said something along these lines. They wanted to believe that Carruthers and Graham had done it because they were very stupid, or not thinking at all. I could understand why. The alternative and obvious explanation, that they had thought about it quite extensively, that they knew how much people had loved the tree and had cut it down for precisely that reason. That's much more disturbing.

0: Rosa Lister. She lives in London. Rosa first wrote a print version of this story for Harper's Magazine, and then one of our producers, Aviva de Kornfeld, and a few of us worked with her on adapting it for the radio. As you say, the original story is wonderful too, and it was weirdly tricky to turn it into radio, to get the pacing right, to figure out just how much detail to include and how much to leave out in adapting it to be read out loud. This is a fundraising show, and I just want to point out that a story like this, a 15-minute essay, where else would you hear somebody read something like that out loud on the radio? I remember when I started This American Life back in the 1990s. It was a long ago, right? At the time, I had been producing these little David Sedaris essays for Morning Edition. And I had this experience where the longest segment on Morning Edition at the time was 9 minutes long. And I remember sometimes David would show me something he had written that was longer than 9 minutes long. And I remember back then thinking, there is literally no place on the radio in America where you can read something that long to a national audience. And then a bunch of us started This American Life, and other shows have come along since then where that is possible. And I know you know this, but I'll just remind you, this does not happen elsewhere. Stories like that, stories like the one that you just heard. If you think there should be a place for it on the radio, in your life, well, help us out. 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It helps them plan their budgets and plan for their future. So keep that in mind. 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
0: You're listening to a fundraising edition of This American Life. So here on public radio, it's part of our mission to give you more than the headlines, which is something of a cliche to say here on public radio. But I just want to say it's true. We want to take you inside the lived experience of people who things are happening to right now that are making the news. And as an example of this, early this year, to get a sense of what was happening inside ICE, one of the producers of our show, Nadia Raymond, spent weeks talking to this guy who testified before Congress. His name is Ryan Schwank. He worked for ICE. And as Nadia explained in her story, this is a guy who would tell you proudly that he was a public servant, happy to work for both Democrats and Republicans, executing whatever the people in charge wanted to do, as long as it was legal. He saw his job as making sure the system worked fairly and worked smoothly. Okay. Then he had this experience where last fall, he switched jobs inside ICE and transferred to Glencoe, Georgia. And basically, the Department of Homeland Security was hiring thousands of new ICE agents, and they were training them in Glencoe, Georgia. Ryan was going to be one of the trainers. He started in September of last year. And on his very first day there,
4: we were in like this big conference room, and my supervisor and I are in there. I think there are a couple other people in the room. But she shows me the memos, or my supervisor shows me these memos, and I'm told you can read it, but you're not allowed to keep a copy of it, and you're not allowed to take notes on it.
5: What did you make of that?
4: I had never received an order like that ever in my career at any time. It was bizarre to me, and it was a massive red flag the moment she said that to me. Before I even read the memo, to me, was a massive red flag before I read the first word on the page.
5: Then he read the memo.
4: It was issued by Todd Lyons, the acting director for ICE, that instructed ICE officers that they could enter into a person's home without a judicial warrant.
5: In other words, instead of ICE agents getting permission from a judge to go into someone's home, they would only need to get approval from ICE using a form called I-205.
4: No, it's funny. When I first read it, it was so innocuous sounding that at first I didn't think there was anything wrong with it. I read through it and was like, oh, okay, so we're going to use I-205 to go into houses. Okay. And then it was kind of like when you see like a cartoon character, like their feet stop and they try to break and they kind of like skid, right? That's kind of what my brain did as I read this. I was like, wait a second. And then I read it through again, more carefully the second time, and I was like, whoa. Heck.
5: The Fourth Amendment of the U.S. Constitution says a warrant is needed to enter someone's home. And courts have consistently said that this applies to everyone who is physically in the country, not just citizens. So Ryan saw this new policy, and he thought,
4: oh, no. Oh, no. I was like, this is wrong. And my instructor, my supervisor was clear, like, if you're not comfortable teaching this, just tell us.
5: Ryan says his boss also casually brought up that the person who worked here before him had expressed concerns about it, said they felt strongly enough about these concerns to resign, and now they don't work here anymore. Like saying, nice job you got there. Would be a shame if something happened to it.
4: I don't think I was told the story by accident, right? I was told all of this before I was shown the memo, so it was very clear to me that I was being told all of this and then shown the memo so that I understood I either teach this or I lose my job. You're going out the door and you're going home. As in, you're done. You're done with the agency.
5: Ryan mumbled something about having to think it over.
4: You know, I kind of like backpedaled a little bit and kind of like kept my answer vague. Weirdly enough, like my supervisor was like, do you want to go get lunch? And then, you know, we come back and then I was like, I excused myself and I went home and I called my wife and I was like, honey, I think I've kind of walked into a bear trap here.
5: And within this bear trap, another bear trap. Ryan had also been told, when you teach this, don't write anything down. Deliver the information verbally, no paper trail. So he checked the existing curriculum to see what it said about using warrants to enter people's homes.
4: And if you remember, there are written training materials for the classes. And in the training materials, it says an I-205 admin warrant is not a search warrant. You may not use it to enter into a protected or private area. So the training documents say the exact opposite of what the policy says.
5: Wow.
4: And I was told that we were not going to change that, that we were not to put it in writing, that we trained them differently.
0: Ryan saw other things that disturbed him. He said they were rushing 3,000 cadets who had no prior law enforcement experience through training and out on the streets by Christmas, less than 4 months away. And to make that happen, total teaching hours were cut by 40%. Lectures that laid out the rules of when to use force and how much force to use and the limits of how much force officers can use, explaining the law around all that.
4: That was something I was supposed to teach, but they cut it from the curriculum.
5: Wow. When did you realize that that was cut?
4: When I saw the curriculum.
5: And Ryan says that in this new compressed training, crucial real-world skills were not adequately tested, like using a gun correctly or subduing somebody in the field.
4: Under the old academy structure, what existed before the surge, these practical exercises were graded, right? The students had to pass these exercises to graduate. If they didn't pass the exercise, if they demonstrated a lack of knowledge of the law or the tactics involved, they had to repeat the class. And if they failed twice, they were out. They did not get to graduate.
5: Meaning they wouldn't become an ICE officer. But now things were different.
4: So now, no matter what we saw the cadets do in these scenarios, they still graduated. We could tell a cadet up and down that they were going to get themselves killed in the field or get arrested or violate the law with what they were doing. And I hope and I believe many cadets listened to that. But it didn't matter if they didn't. They could still graduate no matter what we saw them do.
0: Ryan saw the cadets doing exercises where they would simulate being out on the street, detaining people, dealing with protesters. And he came to believe that they were not preparing these cadets properly, not training them to understand when it's okay to use force and how much force to use and when it's not legal to use force. And in the full story that Nadia did, he tells all kinds of anecdotes about this, about what he saw.
4: I mean, I cannot emphasize this enough. What's coming down the road from what I saw at that academy is a clear and direct threat to everyone in this country. Those cadets have every intention of being good law enforcement officers, but they are being set up to fail. They are being set up to be a danger to the rest of us. I cannot emphasize enough, not only the loss of use of force training and the firearms training, but how critically dangerous it is that we have stripped away the training on the Constitution. The law is slow. The courts are a tool for correcting things down the road. The thing that keeps you safe, that keeps me safe, is those police officers buying into that myth of the avatar of justice. And that idea that they are holding up a standard is so much more powerful than we realize, because it's the thing that convinces them to be lawful. That Jiminy Cricket voice in the back of their heads that says, hey, this isn't what an American police officer does. It's the thing that is in their head at that moment that they act.
0: Here in our show, we've done a bunch of other stories about people who work for the government, talking frankly about what it's been like doing immigration policy during this second Trump term. We did a whole hour with immigration judges, talking about what's really happening behind the scenes in those courts. And of course, we've also heard from people who've been detained or deported. We did a whole hour with a family that was trying to decide whether they were going to self-deport. And I don't know how you feel about stories like this, but for me, like, I follow the news, but it's when I hear stories like this, where I hear the details of what is actually happening and how real people involved in it feel about it. That's when I feel like I really understand what's going on. And if you feel the same, if you like this kind of story, you know, this radio station is not a profit-making enterprise. 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
6: 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Snap Judgment, it's coming up next. Also an NPR news update and KQED news as well. But first, a traffic update. We're going to start with a crash in Concord. Here's Steve Herrera.
7: Hi, Beth. Traffic is coming to a grinding halt in Concord. Eastbound Highway 4 approaching Pacheco Boulevard, a multi-vehicle pileup is impacting the right lane. It's bumper-to-bumper driving into San Francisco and the Bay Bridge upper deck from the tolls to the metering lights, then more slow and go across the span to 101. Steve Herrera, 4KQED.
6: 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I'm sure people are running to the Giants game with the Padres with the second annual Dog Day happening at the ballpark today. Kind of fun. 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
8: Live from NPR News in Washington, I'm Janine Hurst. President Trump is in Ireland for a two-day visit where he met today with the Irish Prime Minister. NPR's Franco Ordonez reports Trump said he would like to see Northern Ireland reunified with the Republic of Ireland.
9: During a cordial meeting with the Taoiseach, where both sides touted the long working relationship, President Trump waded into some sensitive political waters, saying he'd like to see Ireland unified.
10: I don't want to cause any problems, but I will tell you, I'd love to see it unified.
9: Reunification would involve putting a vote to the people. Northern Ireland's status spurred decades of violence, known as the Troubles, ending with the 1998 Good Friday Agreement. Reunification would also present practical challenges of combining two different economic and political systems.
10: I think it would be great. A great feather in everybody's cap if that happened. It's going to happen eventually.
9: Previous U.S. presidents have largely avoided wading into the Irish unity debate. Franco Ordonez, NPR News, Dublin.
8: In India, a BRICS summit is taking place with 11 countries, including Iran and several Gulf nations who are now at war. The meeting, where leaders criticized unilateral tariffs and sanctions, represents about half the world's population and focuses on giving emerging countries a voice. NPR's Dia Hadid has more.
11: BRICS is effectively a forum for emerging economies. It's aimed at countering longstanding Western dominance. And there's leaders from more than a dozen countries who've turned up. And Scott, it's quite the gathering. China's President Xi Jinping and Russia's President Vladimir Putin are here. But for now, the attention is on those involved in the latest Mideast war, because the Iranian president is here and Iran has been striking Gulf countries that are also at the summit.
8: NPR's Dia Hadid reporting from New Delhi. The Justice Department says an Afghan woman accused of supporting an ISIS-inspired terrorist plot in the U.S. has been deported. NPR's Ryan Lucas reports the case against the woman was the first ever in a special long-dormant court.
12: U.S. authorities arrested 47-year-old Nazira Hajizadeh in July at her home in Texas. Hajizadeh is originally from Afghanistan, but was a legal permanent resident of the U.S. Last year, her son and son-in-law were convicted for plotting an attack on Election Day 2024. American authorities say Hajizadeh supported the plot and worked to radicalize her family. The Justice Department decided not to charge her, though, and instead brought her before the Alien Terrorist Removal Court, a special court created in 1996 but never before used by the Justice Department. Now the department says Hajizadeh has been deported after waiving her rights to challenge her detention and agreeing to her removal. Ryan Lucas, NPR News, Washington.
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5: Live from KQED News, I'm Lakshmi Sarah. California's largest nursing

0: Clara County Office of Education is asking community members to push back against proposed changes to Head Start. That's the nation's federally funded early childhood education program. The Trump administration's proposal includes removing requirements for class sizes, staff qualifications, and other standards, as well as a new requirement to teach in English only. The Department of Health and Human Services proposes replacing the 120-page Head Start standards with a 10-page version and said in a statement this will eliminate, quote, unnecessary bureaucracy and cut administrative costs. The Santa Clara Office of Education says the changes would create barriers for children and families. It's urging people to submit public comment on the proposed changes by the October 6th deadline. I'm Lakshmi Sarah, KQED News.
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0: Judgment Studios. Okay, so first you gotta understand, I'm chilling, house sitting for some fancy people. This beautiful, gorgeous estate like something out of a James Bond movie. Private movie theater, wine cellar, infinity pool. No secret lair worth its salt can be a secret lair without the infinity pool. So it's there. In the pool, I recline on the flotation device. The cocktail, shaking, not stirred, sweating in the cup holder. Even as nighttime descends upon the city below, I said I was chilling. Then, this keening, chittering, clicking, a man-sized shadow, a specter drops from the sky just above the far end of the pool. Terror, icy terror. In the darkness, I see him gliding maybe 2-3 inches above the water, gliding directly toward me, closer, and I can't even scream as this shadow passes directly over my nose, and then I'm under the water, flailing, frantic, crazed, running for the house. More shadows fall from the sky. Blind fear, I dive, soaking wet, into the house, kicking the door behind me, and the phone rings. I snatch it up like it's holy water. Hello? Hello?
1: Hey, Glenn. Hope you're enjoying the place. Just wanted to let you know, if you're lucky a little after sunset, you might see the foxes.
0: The what?
1: The flying foxes.
0: And it's taken me a while. I'm from Michigan. I know foxes don't fly.
1: The bats! They sometimes swoop down to drink from the pool. Some of them are just huge. They're super fun to see.
0: I didn't notice. Thanks for letting me know. I'll be sure to look out for them.
1: Sure.
0: Well, today, on Snap Judgment, an exploration, a journey, a communion across space and time between species. From KQED and Snap Studios, we proudly present Batwoman. My name is Glenn Washington. If you have flying monsters drinking from your swimming pool, you might want to tell the house guest about it first when you're listening to Snap Judgment. Now then, we begin with Mary Warwick. Mary, she'd been working at the Houston Humane Society Wildlife Center for years, treating sick animals, when a woman showed up at her doorstep with a shoebox full of bats.
2: She's like, here's 10 bats, and I have no idea what to do.
3: Mary also didn't know what to do. Actually, no one in Houston was rehabilitating bats at the time. But Mary had cared for all kinds of animals.
2: Owls, always squirrels and opossums.
3: And she often records parts of those rescues on her phone to share with her followers.
4: Hi, it's Mary. I'm out here on Galveston Island on a late Friday night getting ready to release some opossums. Let's take the first one out and you will hear them.
3: She once rehabbed a duck named Woody who lived in her bathtub for weeks. Then there was a hawk missing a beak that recuperated in her guest room. And at some point, she had a confiscated South American coati staying in her bathroom.
2: I still have teeth marks in my glasses where she bit. I've brought home animals since I was a tiny, tiny kid, so it's just something in my DNA, I guess.
3: So she took the box of bats, wild bats. They live in caves and under bridges and can carry rabies.
2: But at the same time, you're in awe, like there's this flying mammal in your hands and their ears are moving around back and forth, picking up stuff. And they have little scrunched noses that are constantly moving around and sniffing. They do a lot of like lip licking, and then they chatter a lot. They're funny, like they're so small and really super cute.
3: She started learning about wild bats, little by little.
5: What was the most surprising thing you learned?
2: How stinking cute they are.
3: Mary rehabbed nearly all 10 of the bats. She returned them to the wild and went on with her life, back to caring for possums and squirrels and less common animals, like a baby otter who was fished out of a ship channel by a tugboat operator.
2: Nobody else would go pick her up, so I went out and got her.
3: She named the otter Tug and gave Tug antibiotics and bottle-fed her until she died in Mary's bathtub.
2: She was in a warm, safe place and was getting care. That made me feel better. But yeah, it was just devastating, extremely heartbreaking.
3: But the loss didn't slow Mary down. She kept taking in stray animals.
2: I love what I do. I would never leave an animal out there, but there are times it's like, you know, I just want a day to relax.
3: Last winter, Mary was finally about to get a break. An entire 2 weeks of vacation. Over Christmas time, her whole family would be coming into town to celebrate. 20 people. On her last day of work, she went to a holiday party.
2: My boss from the Houston Humane Society was here for that party, and he was saying, you know, we're going to get a cold snap. We're going to probably have a lot of calls where we need to help people with dogs. So it looks like I'm not going to get any time off for the holiday. So I'm like, oh, poor you. Sorry. I'm going to be off and having a good time. See you at the beginning of the year.
3: She got home and did not set her alarm for the first day of her vacation. She woke up slow, got bins of Christmas decorations down from the attic. Lights, Santa figurines, a faux tree with shimmering glitter that's supposed to look like ice crystals.
2: The person that wants to make the house beautiful before the holidays, decorating and washing all of our china, you know, washing wine glasses, and I'm that person.
3: With a full 3 days before Christmas, she took her time. After she put up a few lights, she put on her heaviest coat and went out to run errands. Last-minute gifts for nieces and nephews. It was 22 degrees out.
2: And then started thinking, oh gosh, you know, it's really cold. So I headed up to the bridge just to go see if anything was going on up there. I didn't expect to see anything because I hadn't gotten any calls.
3: The Wall Street Bridge, where hundreds of thousands of bats make their home each year. Mary knew this kind of cold weather would be a problem for these bats.
2: And then I walk up and I see this guy staring at the ground. He's looking at a bat that looks dead. And then as I looked down the walkway, there were lots of bats. They look like a piece of bark just laying on the ground. Christmas just went right out of my head, and I'm like, I gotta go get a bag. And it's just an automatic response.
3: Mary went back to her car and dumped a box full of tools out into the trunk. She took the empty box
2: and just went around and scooped them up.
3: Mary picked up bat after bat after bat.
2: They're as hard as a rock. Their wings don't droop or anything. Everything's just like drawn in. Their wings are close to their sides. Their little heads are kind of tucked down. Their feet are tucked up. Their eyes were all closed. They were trying to keep warm, so they were just kind of crunched up as much as they could be, like a big piece of mulch.
3: In most cold climates, bats go south in the winter. But in Houston, they stay all year round. It's not supposed to get this cold here. When it does, though, the freezing temperatures can cause the bats to go into hypothermic shock.
2: As their metabolism shuts down, they don't have the strength to hold on anymore, and they eventually just release. And they're hanging upside down, so they hit the ground with their heads most of the time.
3: These bats had dropped 30 feet, head first, onto concrete.
2: And you know, my heart just broke. These bats had fallen, and people are just riding their bikes and, you know, walking by or whatever, and nobody thought to do anything. Like, why can't I be the person that just walks by? Yeah, I don't know how to do that. I don't even know. I would feel horrible.
5: And do you ever feel that you're cursed with being extremely compelled to save animals?
2: Yes. Like, why does this have to happen right now? Like, I always feel like you have to try. I just can't not do it.
3: Mary counted the bats as she scooped them into the box. There were 38 of them.
6: And did anyone see you picking up the bats? Like, did anyone see you and say, like, hey, what are you doing? Or give you a strange look?
2: When you turn 50 as a woman, people do not notice what you're doing anymore. Nobody said a word to me. So I just snatched them up as fast as I could and got them to my car.
3: She put the box full of bats in the passenger seat and turned on the seat warmer.
2: I just literally piled them all on top of each other. I didn't know if they were alive or dead.
3: With her shopping plans out the window, Mary began driving the 45 minutes from the bridge to her house with a box full of bats in her passenger seat.
2: Just kept kind of looking over as I was driving home to see if they'd started moving around, and they did. At least some are alive. Oh, this is awesome. Some of them got a little bit more rambunctious as we drove, so I covered the box eventually because I didn't want them starting to climb out. So, yay, they're alive. Okay, so now when I get home, I'm going to have to set up, just kind of in my head planning, like, what am I going to do?
3: 45 minutes. Mary pulled up into her driveway and brought a box, now full of squirming bats, into the house. Her husband met her at the door.
2: So I think he was just kind of amused to watch me figure it out.
5: When you say amused, like, what does that look like? Was he...
2: Like, he just kind of gets this funny grin on his face and, you know, like, oh, okay, well, here you go again. Like, have fun. You know, yeah.
3: She immediately got to work and recorded a message for her followers.
2: Hi, this is Mary from the Houston Humane Society. On the way back, the bats started coming too. So we believe they're all alive. We're going to start triaging them right
3: first,
2: now.
3: First, she transformed the guest room into a rehab room. She covered the floors in plastic. She pulled incubators from the closet and covered the inside of the boxes with mesh and fleece where the bats could hang and cuddle up with each other.
2: I'm going to give you a quick look at the bats before we start. That's a lot of bats. You can see some of them moving. So we will give them... We will let them warm up in our incubator or in this.
3: She put humidifiers around the room and warmed up worms and also cups and cups of fluid.
2: And then started pulling out the bats one by one to do a little examination to see if they had fractures or, you know, who was dead, who was alive, all that kind of stuff. You know, they'd been through a lot, but they were moving around and they were all alive and nobody had fractures.
3: To help hydrate them, Mary filled syringes up with warm fluid and placed the syringes on a heating pad to keep them warm. She took the bats one by one into her hand.
2: And then bring my left pointer and thumb together and pinch a little bit of skin and inject the fluids under that.
3: After she injected the fluid, she was ready to feed them. She pulled the heads off a bunch of worms she had warmed up.
2: And then squeeze some of the goo out of the worm with my right hand and just kind of tap it against their little mouth. And usually if I can get a little bit of liquid to get through their gums or through their lips, then they'll kind of like, oh, that tastes good. Their tongues are like, they come to a point. And they lick their lips a lot, and their noses are kind of going. And that first time when they start eating is such a relief.
3: After the bats ate, Mary put them back into the incubator, one at a time.
2: So I spent quite a bit of time just kind of staring at them, seeing them kind of have little squabbles with each other. And somebody would get mad at the other one, and so, you know, one bat would leave this little group and move over to another group or whatever, and then kind of cause a ruckus over there, and then everybody would calm down or, you know, it just... There was always some kind of chatter going on in there. And it's like... They're very social, so they're communicating with each other. Everybody was doing lots of things.
3: By the time she got the bath settled, the sun had set. She also noted that outside, the temperature had dropped.
2: More were going to come. You know, until it warmed up, we were going to continue to get bats that dropped.
3: Mary grabbed her headlamp and got back into her car. It was around 10 p.m. when she got back to the Waugh Bridge.
2: That bridge has two hike and bike paths. One's high, one's low. And then after the low one, there's a slanted thing that goes down into the bayou. And so there's three levels to check. And there were bats on every level.
3: Cold, still bats.
2: It's like, whoa, there's a lot more here than there were before.
3: She had come prepared, this time with a bigger box. Mary scooped up the small, still bats from the ground and again piled them on top of each other in the box. It was nearly midnight when she got them all into the car.
2: My brain was kind of going again, like, okay, I don't know how many bats are here, but there's a lot. Like, how am I going to divvy them up in the incubators, and how am I going to deal with this number of bats now? Just kind of, you know, your brain's going a million miles an hour, kind of really super focused. Your heart's going a little bit, and everything else kind of disappears.
3: On the drive home, she kept checking in on the bats.
2: Like, come on, like, anybody in there?
3: When she got them into her house, she immediately went into triage mode, checking the bats for head injuries, broken bones.
2: Every time I'd reach my hand in, I hope it's alive.
3: She counted the number of bats that had survived the fall.
2: That's when I got 99 bats. I didn't expect 99. I didn't expect 99.
3: Mary fed and hydrated these 99 bats. She hadn't had a chance to check on that first batch of 30. She worried about how they'd fared over the past few hours in the incubator.
2: I wanted to make sure that my attention didn't get away from them to the other bats, to their detriment.
3: She counted over 130 bats in her guest room. By the time she got the new batch of bats warmed up and settled in, it was past 2 a.m.
2: I think when I got into bed, you know, that's when everything kind of catches up with you afterwards.
3: That's when Mary realized she didn't have a plan.
2: I still didn't know what I was going to do with them. Like, once we got them triaged, I hadn't gotten that far yet. So I was still freaking out. There's only so much I can do as one person. Once you've taken all these animals in, they're your responsibility.
0: No plan. Over 130 wild bats in her home. Mary can't help but wonder, will the bats make it through the night? Good stuff, right? Want to hear what happens next, right? 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You do. 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What's the number to dial?
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0: Welcome back to Snap Judgment. When last we left, Mary had taken over 130 wild bats into her home. Would she actually be able to help? Snap Judgment.
3: Mary closed her eyes, just hoping the bats would survive the night, hoping it would warm up in the morning and she could return the bats back to the bridge. But when she woke up and checked the weather, she saw it was even colder than the day before, less than 25 degrees out. She checked on the bats in her guest room. Every one of them had survived the night.
11: Makes me feel good to see their little chipper shining eyes and kind of looking around, all kind of cuddled in separate corners.
3: It was 2 days before Christmas, but instead of dealing with the bins of decorations stacked in the hallway, Mary put on her warmest socks, her warmest boots. She knew that her at-home rehab room had reached capacity. But she also knew that there would be even more bats in danger. So she drove back down to the Wall Street Bridge. And there, she found dozens of bats on the ground. Mary picked them up, put them into her car, and drove towards this other bridge about a half hour away in Pearland.
11: This is a really small bridge, so I head down there and think I'm probably going to pick up 30 or 40 more bats.
3: Mary parked her car near the bridge.
11: I start walking down the little embankment and turn and look under the bridge, and it's just covered with bats. And just like, oh no.
3: And she recorded on her cell phone.
11: More bats in Pearland. Fortunately, some drowned over here. It was just covered under the bridge with bats. And there were some that had tried to move, and there was that little creek, and so there were a lot of drowned bats in the water. It was just like a horrible scene. I went back up to my car and just started dumping out these big, huge plastic bins. I had three of them. And started loading bats up in those three bins, 300 in each bin.
3: At first, Mary collected 600 bats.
11: And that's when I was like, oh my God, how am I going to take care of all these bats?
2: oh my gosh, you know, where am I going to put all, these aren't going to fit in two incubators. What am I going to do with these bats? Like, there's no way I can keep all these animals alive. I can't triage all of them effectively. I can't give them all fluids. I can't force feed them. I can't, you know, there's just no way.
3: But Mary being Mary put the three bins of bats into the backseat of her car without a plan.
2: And then just headed home, cranked up the heater in the car and headed home. There were 900 bats that fell from that bridge.
3: When she got home, Mary called up a colleague for help. They had 900 bats to check. Dead bats went into Mary's kitchen freezer. Live ones went back into the bins. It took hours.
2: And so we're sitting on the floor and we started going through them. And then as they were warming up, some of them became fully alive and just took off.
3: As soon as Mary put bats into a bin, others would wake up and fly off.
2: The whole thing just felt so surreal and strange to be chasing these bats that looked like they were on death's doorstep 2 minutes ago, you know, around the house, flying around.
3: One bat got away and somehow got into the kitchen.
2: My two cats are sitting on the kitchen table looking up, and the dog is sitting on the floor looking up, and their heads are going round and round. So I'm like, uh-oh. I look up, and there's a bat. And my first thought was, oh my gosh, you know, if it lands and they get it, number one, they'll injure it or it could injure them.
3: Mary immediately hopped up onto the countertop with her net.
2: And the bat's just going in circles the whole time.
3: She couldn't catch it and her animals freaked out.
2: The dog and two of my cats were chasing a bat around the house. It's just flying around in circles and they're all running around in circles. What's going to happen? If I can't catch this bat, will it land? Will it just keep flying around forever?
3: After nearly an hour-long bat chase, Mary finally got the bat into a bin.
2: It was getting to be kind of a comedy of errors after a while. There was just nowhere to contain everything. So, like, what do we do from here?
3: Mary needed space. She looked at the bins of bats in one corner of the hallway, and then to the boxes of Christmas decorations in the other.
2: I was just like, hey, can you just take all those bins and put them back in the attic because it's not getting done.
3: She was a little concerned some of her family members might not want to come over for dinner.
2: Nobody in our family other than us are really animal people.
3: She hadn't washed the china or finished cleaning, but still.
2: We love to have the holidays here, and I wanted to have everybody here regardless of whatever else was going on.
3: She texted her family about the bats in her house and made sure to say it was safe and she'd still be hosting dinner tomorrow. She put her phone down, but only for a moment, because that's when the calls started coming in. People had seen the videos she had posted.
12: They're very chirpy. They seem settled in. We only lost one last night. That's the top.
2: I'm getting calls from other people, you know, about other bats at Wall Bridge because more bats are starting to fall. So then I start organizing, like, people who can go pick up the bats for me and bring them to my house.
3: Someone came by with 30 bats. Another dropped off 50. By the end of the day, Mary had around 1,200 bats in her house. She took heat lamps up to the attic and created this little bat cave up there.
2: So I just kind of did an assembly line thing and started giving them fluids that way. And then I had the other bats still that I had to care for.
3: Mary was up late into the night. When she finally got into bed, her heart was pounding.
2: What could happen tomorrow? Like, if I get more, really, what am I going to do?
3: When Mary woke up, it was Christmas Eve. The last 2 days had been a blur, and she hadn't gotten any of the things on her Christmas prep list done. She handed the list to her husband, who would be in charge of cooking this year.
2: I was just kind of circulating between the bats upstairs, the bats down here, and kind of checking in with him and just kind of doing little bits of things that I could throughout the day. My rehab room was just piled up with little boxes. People had been bringing bats in and a trash can full of used syringes. It was just, I wasn't clearing anything out. It was just piling up. It was a mess. And bats have a very distinctive smell. And so that whole part of my house just smelled like real strong, musky bat, which was driving me insane. I was kind of joking, like, whoa, everybody's going to love coming over here for Christmas Eve because it smells like that.
3: But before Mary could come up with a plan to cover up the smell, more people showed up at her house with more boxes of bats.
0: Wow. Look at yourself. Look at yourself listening. Then what you know is an old-fashioned, barn-raised and public media fun drive. And you're here doing this because it's in you. It's amazing. And I know because public media people are the best people that you, listen to me right now, you're the best people. And you know how things work. You know that this is not free. And you're the kind of person that doesn't stiff your waitress out of tip. 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This is yours. 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
8: Oh, I love Glenn Washington. 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You know,
3: yeah.
8: He can read the phone book to you and you'd be going, yeah, but who's next? 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
0: Welcome back to Snap Judgment, the Batwoman episode, already in progress.
2: Bats have a very distinctive smell. And so that whole part of my house just smelled like real strong, musky bat, which was driving me insane. I was kind of joking, like, whoa, everybody's going to love coming over here for Christmas Eve because it smells like bat.
3: But before Mary could come up with a plan to cover up the smell, more people showed up at her house with more boxes of bats. By now, people from all over Houston were watching those videos she'd been posting of bats in her house and under the bridges.
2: There was just so much going on. I mean, there were so many phone calls.
3: She went out to buy two dog crates from the pet store, big enough for German shepherds. She put them in her attic.
2: I just grab handfuls of bats, you know, gently place them in there.
13: So in total so far, we just got 80 new bats in this morning. So in total so far, we have 1,544 bats. In care.
14: I think they're incredible. They're all doing well, as you can see.
2: And as soon as they would hear the bats that I was bringing in start to chatter or anything, the bat from that colony, not the other colony, but that colony would start getting super excited and like chattery and running around the cage. It was like they knew those bats, like, hey, that's Bob. You know, I hear Bob. Bob's coming or whatever, you know. And that was amazing to me, those interactions with each other and how excited they would get to see each other when I would put the new one in the enclosure and they would all come and check him out, you know. Any of them could have taken a turn for the worse. I didn't know. I was afraid, my main fear, I think, at that point was I was afraid the freeze was going to go on a very long time. We could lose them all if the freeze went on too long.
3: When the sun went down on Christmas Eve, it was 25 degrees outside.
2: So it was still a concern. It was a concern that we would continue to get more and more.
3: Mary woke up early on Christmas Day. The bats were in the attic. Her husband was downstairs, cooking ham. And then, her doorbell rang. This time, it was her son, his kids, her mother-in-law. Soon, in addition to the 1,600 bats stowed away in the attic, there were around 20 people in her house.
2: Everybody commented on the smell. So, I just got the bats out of the way at first. Like, as people came in, I said, do you want to go see the bats real quick before, you know, we move on? And so those who did, I walked them up. We have a walk-in attic, so I walked them up to the attic quietly, let them look into both of the containers to see what it was like, and then we left.
3: And Mary went with her family to the dining room table. It was the first time in days she'd put on real clothes and sat down for a proper meal.
2: I knew I had done everything I could for the bats at that point. And it did feel good to me knowing that they were up there and they were settled and quiet and had everything they needed. And then I was allowed to be settled and quiet and spend time with my family and focus on that. I could let the bats go for that little period of time.
3: She thought about the bats upstairs, how they got so excited every time another bat would come into an incubator.
2: I guess it crosses species lines, doesn't it? I mean, nobody wants to be alone. You know, our connection here downstairs as humans and their connection upstairs. I think that gives life a large meaning. We all need connection.
3: Mary told her family she appreciated them.
2: And how much, you know, it really meant to me that everybody was just kind of rolling with what we were doing.
3: A few more bats came in that night.
2: I was keeping a tally. I think it was like 1,645, something like that. I understand it's weird to most people that what I do is unusual or maybe strange or something like that. But I ended up with 1,600 bats in my attic over the holiday.
13: I'm here to give you an update on our bats, but first I want to give you a couple other pieces of information as well. We are going to try to release the bats Wednesday evening. So if you are interested in seeing the release down at the Wall Street Bridge, click on
3: After
13: the link
3: six
13: to,
3: long days since Mary brought those first 30 bats home, the weather finally started warming up. The temperature had climbed to around 45 degrees. Mary sent out an invitation on social media to a bat release event, where all those people who had been following along through her videos could come out and see the bats for real.
2: And I didn't know if all the bats were going to fly out or if none of them were going to fly out. It didn't really matter.
3: Mary got to the bridge early, just before dusk, with bins of over 1,600 bats. There were dozens of people there, waiting for the bats to fly from their cozy incubators back into the world. Mary taped off the entire underbelly of the bridge. It smelled like bat guano.
2: And then there's the chirping of the bats over my head, and then there's the chirping of the bats in the container as well, in the enclosure. And so they're getting more and more active and excited, and the bats above me are getting more and more excited. And I'm talking to people and explaining what we're doing. The bats in the enclosure are starting to like go around in circles and get all excited because they hear their bat. They're like, shut up, lady. Let's go.
3: Finally, Mary unzipped the enclosure of the dog crate.
2: So when the bats are trying to climb out, they'd have to go around a lip. And they really couldn't figure that out. So I was reaching in with my hands with gloves and then just holding them up. And then they would go out. And it was just so exciting, you know.
3: As each bat flew towards the bridge, she'd talk to them.
2: Ooh, I'll give you a 5. You know, you struggled a little bit, but you pulled it off or whatever. Or you're a 10. You just, you know, took off right away and you look strong or whatever. Just kind of chit-chatting with them as they were taking off. Well,
3: those bats that didn't make it, she put them in a different container to take them home.
2: And put them in a different container and then kept releasing. To see these bats taking off and going up under the bridge. They would just glide out, kind of go over the bayou and up into the crevices of the bridge itself. It's just so heartwarming. I was so happy for that bat to be able to go back home.
0: Huge, gigantic thanks to Mary Warrick for sharing her story. And thanks as well to the Houston Humane Society, the TWRC Wildlife Center, and the Bat World Sanctuary in Texas, whose staff protect and rehabilitate bats and provide education and training on the proper treatment of bats to people all over the United States. The original score for that piece was by Dirk Schwartzoff. It was produced by Shayna Shealy. Do you know what's awesome? Sanity. Content that respects your intelligence. People speaking to other people with respect, right? Here, on your public radio station, we take it for granted. Don't. Because this refuge, this resource, can only happen because you make it happen. It's not supposed to be here. The public media model is absurd. Instead of putting up a paywall, instead of restricting this to a select few, instead of screaming and hollering, we say instead, nah. If this is important to you, support it. Become a member at a level that makes sense for you. That's all. That's the pitch. What's the website where I can do my part to support the community I live in? What is the number to dial?
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3: 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Let's go to traffic now. We've got a problem in Oakland. There's a crash. Here's Steve Herrera.
4: I bet the new crash in Oakland has got your foot on the brake pedal. Westbound 580 after Harrison Street, a couple cars are blocking the center lane. Lower deck of the Bay Bridge at the SF Center Anchorage, some sort of a hazard in the right lane. Be alert in Antioch, eastbound Highway 4, approaching A Street. There's a walker taking away the left lane. And you're solid driving into San Francisco on the upper deck of the Bay Bridge from the toll plaza to the metering lights. More slow and go across the span to San Francisco. The metering lights are on, by the way. Steve Herrera for KQED.
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9: Yeah. Okay, so we're going to begin with producer Matt Kilty.
10: Okay, Latif, let me take you to the land of the midnight sun.
9: Whoa, is that Japan?
10: No.
9: No, rising sun is Japan. Oh, the midnight sun's probably got to be Antarctica or something. Alaska?
10: Alaska.
11: Oh, do you see the mountains all the way out there?
12: Those are snowy.
10: That's beautiful. Specifically,
11: jagged mountains kind of everywhere.
10: Palmer, Alaska, which is like an hour north.
11: Oh, do you see the mountains all the way out there?
12: Those are snowy.
10: That's beautiful. Specifically,
11: jagged mountains kind of everywhere.
10: Palmer, Alaska, which is like an hour north of Anchorage.
9: Never heard of it.
10: Yeah, it's a little town where they host every summer the Alaska State Fair.
11: Got a wallet?
12: I have a phone.
11: Okay.
10: Which is where I went last August.
9: Fun.
10: With...
12: You know, I've never seen a corn dog that I don't like.
10: My childhood best friend, Mike Gladney.
12: So, I'm pretty excited.
10: And Mike and I were from Minnesota,
9: mm-hmm.
10: which has a really big state fair. Alaska's...
12: It's like a small county fair.
10: It's a little bit smaller, but...
11: She's good!
10: Does have a lot of good food.
12: Oh, right there!
10: A lot of classics, but also...
11: Ooh, Alaska crab cakes!
10: A lot of great seafood.
11: Mm. Salmon quesadilla.
10: And then, of course, games, rides. But... Latif.
9: Yeah.
10: This little fair does have something very, very, very big. Which is the annual Great Pumpkin Weigh-Off.
9: Ooh, so this is like competition, like a state fair competition?
10: That's right. A competition to see who can grow the biggest, heaviest pumpkin in the state, but also maybe in the world.
9: Okay.
10: Because... In Alaska.
13: We grow the best pumpkins in Alaska.
14: We grow the biggest pumpkins around.
10: Yeah, I know. Why is that?
14: I think they put milk in them.
11: They just water them with milk the whole time?
14: That's what I heard.
10: Mike and I talked to one of the workers, Kathy Liska.
15: This is my 31st year working in the crops department, and I've seen maybe, I think, about 25 Guinness World Records.
9: Wait, pumpkins specific?
10: No. All sorts of stuff. Carrots, beets, cabbages.
15: What's Alaska, you know, what's the fair known for? It's the giant vegetables.
10: Because in Alaska, the land of the midnight sun, plants can get a ton of sunlight, and so essentially you can grow these plants to like really, really big sizes.
15: There's a lot of growers all around the world that'll be keeping their eye out around here to see what's going on.
10: So,
11: okay, wait, we should describe what we got. We got
10: Mike, Kathy, me.
11: Like, you call it a barn, farm?
15: It's an open air arena, yeah. This is our ag building.
10: We're standing in the ag building.
11: It smells like not good in here.
10: And we are standing inside this, like, cattle pen, this little fenced in area. We are surrounded by bleachers.
15: So here we are, center ring.
10: When out comes.
12: Where's the.
11: Oh my god.
10: This. Huge.
12: Wow.
11: It's enormous.
12: It's gigantic.
10: Orange pumpkin.
12: It's intimidating looking.
11: Kathy, is it okay if I touch the pumpkin?
10: And this pumpkin.
15: Can you feel the magic?
11: You're touching it too.
10: It's about the size of a Volkswagen Beetle.
9: Wow.
15: It's got like a heartbeat.
11: Oh, it does actually wait.
15: It's alive.
11: It's just so big.
10: Except it's like lumpy and like kind of blobby.
9: Like Jabba the Hutt kind of?
10: Yeah.
9: Could you and Mike have fit in the pumpkin?
10: We could have crawled inside the pumpkin and held each other.
11: Weird.
16: That's 98 days old right there, that pumpkin.
10: So the pumpkin belongs to this guy, Dale Marshall of Anchorage.
16: Yeah, I'm about sick of that thing, tell you the truth, you know.
10: He's a seasoned grower.
11: Are you pleased with your pumpkin this year?
16: Oh yeah, just getting one here is half the battle, you know.
11: Like when I see something this big, I'm like, this is frightening.
16: I like it. I like the color. You know how long it took me to paint all those little spots on there?
10: And while we're talking.
11: Okay. Oh, they're putting a thing.
10: Dale rushes over to his pumpkin.
11: Something's happening.
12: Here we go.
11: Okay, here we go.
10: And basically.
11: Michael, get over here, Mike.
10: Mike and I get in position. And then we watch them as they push this pumpkin so it's underneath this crane.
11: Everybody looks like they're excited. They're anticipating.
10: And dangling from the crane.
11: Bated breath.
10: Are these straps.
12: Everyone's circling.
11: Okay, Dale's getting the straps ready.
10: Dale takes the straps from the crane, wraps them down around the pumpkin.
11: Pumpkin appears to be strapped in. They're securing the rope.
10: Ties it all together with a rope.
12: This is nerve-wracking.
10: And then...
12: You could hear a pin drop in there.
10: The crane begins...
11: The straps are tightening.
10: ...to lift... The pumpkin.
11: Here we go. It's up off the pallet. It's off the pallet.
10: Up into the air, so it's dangling like 2 feet off the ground. And then...
11: Jody, careful, Joe.
8: On your side, Jody.
15: Yep.
10: A volunteer named Jody gets on her back, climbs underneath this pumpkin. So it's just dangling above her. And

0: The weight.
1: All right.
0: A lot of pandas. Anyway.
2: High fives all around for Dale. Dale's psyched.
0: Dale's got his arms in the air. He's running around his pumpkin.
2: Dale, how are you feeling?
3: Well, I'm ecstatic. That's about 150 pounds more than I thought I was going to get.
0: And then pretty quickly.
2: We're moving it. I'm out of here.
0: The local news crew surrounded Dale. He gets a ribbon, $1,000. And then that's pretty much it.
1: Okay.
0: Yeah, it's kind of everything.
1: Huh. And was this a record-setting pumpkin then?
0: No. Actually, it didn't even beat Dale's previous pumpkin record in the state. So it was a good pumpkin, first place pumpkin.
1: But then, like, what happens to the pumpkin afterwards?
0: Well, Dale typically takes his home. He says his grandkids like to play on it. And, or if you don't do that, you can donate it to the Alaska Zoo or the Wildlife Conservation Center, where they will feed it to bears.
1: Bears?
0: Yeah, grizzly bears.
1: That feels like an Alaska punchline joke that you would make up. Right? No, it can't feed bears.
0: It is bears.
1: Because it's not fit for human consumption?
0: I don't think they taste very good. The bigger they get. They're not being grown for flavor.
1: It's just so hard to imagine the point of this.
0: What do you mean? What are we doing?
1: What are we doing here?
0: Well, I mean, for the growers, I think it's just like, it's like pushing the limits. Like, just, you're trying to grow something really
1: stronger, faster, bigger, better, da da da da da.
0: Yeah, exactly. But I think for us to be there, like, if you average it out, Dale's pumpkin grew 20 pounds a day. And to just come and look upon that.
4: I think it's cray-cray.
0: To see something that's just so incomprehensibly big.
4: I think it's crazy how big it is.
0: It just stirs up.
2: Yeah, look how big that thing is.
0: This real sense.
2: It's gorgeous. I think it's beautiful.
0: Really?
2: Of awe. I do. Because it's so big. I mean, where else do you see something like that?
0: Because seeing something like that just sort of makes you think about the fact that everything has this blueprint for growth, for how it's supposed to grow, for what it's supposed to grow into, and yet here you are confronted by something that seemingly doesn't fit that blueprint at all. And that is what we're doing there, Latif. Coming together to feel a little bit of joy, a little bit of terror, brought on by an enormous pumpkin.
1: Okay. All right. Sure.
5: All right, this is Radiolab. I'm Lulu Miller.
1: I'm Latif Nasser.
5: And today we are looking at
1: growth, which is actually an episode we started working on when you were off growing a person.
5: Yeah, actually, my belly was just like that pumpkin. It was like bigger and bigger. I tied my shoes. And then the baby came out, and she has already doubled in just a few months. She's already doubled in size.
1: But we have more. This is not an hour about pumpkins, as much as I know you would have wanted that. We have three different stories about growth. Growth that happens in places you'd never expect. Growth that follows a pattern that seems woven into the universe itself. And even a growth that has taken over the whole planet and, for better or worse, the surprising thing that might stop it.
5: All right, let's do this thing.
1: Yeah. First up, we have a story from Becca Bressler.
6: Hello.
1: Hey.
6: Okay, so I'm going to take you from pumpkins to carrots.
1: Okay. Huge leap. Orange vegetable to orange vegetable.
6: Stick with me. This story starts in a kitchen.
1: Okay. Uh-huh.
7: So this was a few years ago, November 30th, 2021.
6: With this woman named Raimondo.
7: All of my housemates were away for the evening and I was making dinner. I have vegetables out. There's broccoli. There's carrots.
6: Music is playing.
7: Vibes are good.
6: Pretty normal evening.
7: And as I'm chopping, chop, all of a sudden,
6: she looks down and was like,
7: I just cut off my fingertip.
6: The end of her left middle finger from halfway down the nail was just gone.
7: The wound was just white for a moment. And then I saw just like the river of blood like rise.
6: So she grabs paper towel, presses it up against her finger that's gushing blood.
1: Oh.
6: And she immediately calls her friend Amy.
7: My best friend Amy.
6: Used to be a trauma nurse.
1: Person to call. Right person to call.
7: So Amy picks up.
6: They tell Ray to bandage it.
7: Keep pressure on it. Go on the couch. Elevate it. And just like dissociate for a while.
1: Wait, but she didn't go to the ER or something?
6: So actually, that was the question that consumed her.
7: I'm like, how much is having a fingertip worth?

0: to me? Like, can I put a dollar amount on it?
1: Her deductible was super high.
0: If the emergency room bill were going to be $5,000, nah, I'm good. Like, I can live life without a fingertip. If it's $1,000, I'm like tempted, but like, geez.
1: Yeah.
0: I do really like having like all my fingertips. Like,
1: But eventually she decides it's not worth it.
0: No. And at that point, I was like, I'm done. I have a short middle finger now.
1: This is just my life.
0: Yeah.
1: But over the next few days, as Ray gets into a routine of changing out the bloody bandage, she starts to notice a couple things happening.
0: Uh-huh.
1: One,
0: what I noticed was my fingernail continued to grow outward in the same shape that it grew before.
1: And two,
0: the finger started to fill in underneath the fingernail that was growing outward.
1: And after a few weeks,
0: I was like, wait a minute, like, is my fingertip growing back? And slowly but surely, it was just sort of like, whoop. My finger was back.
2: What? Like her whole fingertip grew back?
1: Yeah.
2: Like you couldn't even tell if anything happened to it?
1: No.
0: Now it's like, I would say 99.5% back to normal.
2: Man, this feels so, like, I mean, I've heard of human, like, you can regrow skin, I get that. I feel like I've vaguely heard of someone regrowing part of a liver back, maybe?
1: Yeah.
2: Yeah. But, like, this is different. This is, like, there's a bone in there. There's, like, there's so much going on.
1: Yeah, it does feel more complicated.
2: There's layers. It's a flesh lasagna that you're growing back.
1: Actually, totally. I had never heard of this before. And obviously, this was very surprising to Ray.
0: Oh, totally.
1: And so, actually, she emailed us to tell us about this.
2: To be like, what? I mean, how? Like, am I a mutant with superpowers?
1: Kind of, yeah. She wanted us to find out, how did this happen?
2: Right.
1: So, Ray and I together called up.
3: It's nice to meet you, Ray.
0: Oh, it's so nice to meet you, too.
1: This guy.
3: Can I see your finger?
0: Oh, yeah.
3: Before you go.
1: So this is Ken Munioka. He studies fingertip regeneration.
3: Currently at Texas A&M University.
1: And Ken wasn't that surprised to hear about Ray's fingertip.
3: I felt bad for you, but I suspected it all came back.
1: He says that people have been writing about this for nearly 100 years.
3: Yeah, that story begins back in the 1930s. A physician in Canada had a severely infected finger. And he basically removed the bone out of his finger.
1: Just the tip of it.
3: And he x-rayed it, and he sort of followed it with time, and he found out that his whole finger regenerated.
1: Wow. Ken also told us that back in the 70s, doctors in the UK saw a bunch of kids with chopped off fingertips.
3: There was a reasonable number of them coming into the clinic.
1: No idea what was going on over there, but
3: they documented hundreds of children regenerating their fingertips.
1: So Ken studies this stuff at a microscopic level.
3: In fact, I spend most of my time working with mice.
1: Unfortunately, fortunately, there aren't a lot of controlled studies around chopping off human fingertips and seeing how they grow back. But thanks to our good friends, the mice,
3: we're able to follow the regeneration process using this machine called a micro CT.
1: What's that?
3: So it's like a CT scanner, but it's like for tiny little things.
1: And Ken says that when you cut off your fingertip, a few things happen.
3: You know, the initial response to a trauma like that is an inflammatory response that cleans up the wound.
1: Pretty standard stuff.
3: But then sometime after that,
1: something very unusual happens.
4: Stem cells that are in the nail bed that are normally required for having your nails grow continuously throughout your life,
1: they sort of kick off this rebuilding process,
4: forming this sort of organizing response to make the other parts of the tissue in that lost fingertip.
1: So this is Chris Arnold. He's a professor at West Virginia University
4: in the biology department.
1: And he says that these stem cells under the nail call up a bunch of other stem cells in the body.
3: You know, cells that can make bone,
4: skin tissue,
3: nerves,
4: muscle tissue.
1: And so these different types of cells basically start regrowing what was lost. And eventually you have a whole brand new fingertip.
2: Huh. Like we plumped back out to what it was.
1: Yeah. How does it know when to stop, right? Like if your fingertip grows back, it doesn't become bigger than it was before.
3: There are signals to stop regeneration, but we don't know exactly where it's happening, when it's happening.
1: Got it.
2: Weird. Also, can I just say, what a weird use of stem cells. It's like you have these miracle cells in your body that can do whatever, regrow whatever. And then it's like, okay, you know what we need you for? Just keep regrowing nails that we're going to have to cut anyway. It seems like so futile, right?
1: So that's exactly what I said to Chris.
4: Yeah. So it doesn't make a lot of sense for us, right? As like, why is it our nails like just keep growing and growing? But if you think a little earlier for earlier mammalian ancestors, maybe that's where you actually get more of the answer of why this is happening. Because, I mean, from our earlier sort of kind of rodent-like ancestors, known for their ability to dig, burrow into new environments where you're getting this constant damage. And so that may came along with it, this ability to constantly regrow from that damaged kind of part.
1: Wow. It's kind of crazy to just like look down at them and be like, I have these because of rodents.
4: Exactly.
5: I'm never going to look at my fingernails the same. It's like the former us hunched over trying to dig away.
1: Yeah. But when Chris started telling me about other animals,
4: there's animals that regenerate even better than that.
1: I realized that we're not that impressive at all.
4: Yeah. So if I could regenerate like a salamander, if I cut off my hand, a new hand would grow back in its place.
1: And as he told me about more and more of these creatures, it just kept getting weirder.
4: Like our friend the planaria.
1: Mm-hmm. So there's this tiny little flatworm called a planaria.
4: If you cut it into small pieces,
1: even hundreds of them,
4: those pieces can regenerate the entire animal over again.
1: Wow.
4: So the whole body can grow from any part.
2: Hmm.
1: Some starfish can also do this.
4: Mm-hmm.
1: You can cut off one of their arms and that can become a whole new starfish.
4: There was a famous story where scuba divers were trying to get rid of a starfish population in their area by going down and cutting them into little pieces, only to find to their dismay that the next few weeks, there were even more starfish than they started with.
1: Okay, now this is my favorite thing. So you know the classic one, lizards, right?
2: Right.
1: How they can break off their tails and grow them back.
2: Yeah.
1: What's amazing though is that they have this tearaway site on their tail.
4: Kind of like, I think of like the perforated part of like a ketchup packet or something.
2: It's like a coupon.
1: Exactly. But they're not the only animal that has one of these.
4: The sea slug.
1: Oh.
4: But it's not the tail they're losing. They actually lose all of their body from the neck down.
1: It turns out that when they're sick, they can just shed their entire body.
4: And at the end, it's just a head that's swimming around that will then go on to regenerate all the rest.
1: Oh my God.
2: Wow.
5: It is wild that you can just dispense of a body and be a head and then grow a new body. I mean, when it goes to that level, it does feel like a superpower.
1: No, totally. And I know these things feel like superpowers to us.
4: Yeah. We generally think of animals more like a planaria, something that could regenerate its whole body, is just something sort of weird and alien.
1: But Chris told me that this thing that seems just like a strange little quirk of nature is really not that strange at all.
4: When we look at the tree of life, the ability of an organism to regenerate itself from a small piece, whole body regeneration, the most extreme form of regeneration, that is actually very widely distributed throughout the tree of life.
1: Wow.
4: And it's only been lost in a couple of branches. Ours is one of them. And so it's not really weird that an animal can regenerate its whole body. It actually might be more weird that we can't.
1: Hmm.
2: Why can't we do this, though? Like, why are we the ones left out?
1: Yeah, I mean, scientists think that it's because we're complex, right? Like, they typically see these regenerative properties in simpler organisms.
4: The more complex, the more many parts there are to a structure, the more interdependent those parts are, it makes sense that if you lose a part of that, it's really hard to recreate it.
5: It's like a devil's bargain thing. Like this is the price you pay for complexity.
1: Yeah, it's the price we pay for like having our big old brains. And
2: it's like it costs way more to fix a fancy car, you know what I mean, than an off-the-shelf thing. Yeah,
1: yeah.
2: Totally.
5: you know, I am curious, what does Ray think about all this? You know, how does this reporting change her? Because she wrote to you feeling like she had a superpower, and now you've told her that not only doesn't she, we pale in comparison to what most animals can do, that we are the outliers, we're the odd men out of being unempowered. Did it change her sense of specialness?
0: I mean, I don't think I feel less special. I think I feel way more connected to the tree of life.
6: Hmm.
0: Like, oh, I got to experience this thing that, like, all the other, like, or like so many of the other, maybe the majority of the other, like, branches of the tree get to experience. And, like, how cool that, you know, it was just a fingertip, but, like, I'm out there with all those other guys.
6: Yeah. Yeah, you're in good company.
0: Yeah, you know, before this story, I would not have associated my fingertips with sea slugs in the slightest. But I hope that going forward, that is what I continue to think of when I look at my... I don't even know what sea slugs look like. I'm going to have to go home, look at a picture of them, and then just, like, hold my fingertip up next to it and be like, that's me.
6: Yeah.
7: Producer Becca Bressler. We're going to take a quick break, and if you don't know what a sea slug looks like, or even you think you do, just look it up during the break, because they're, I mean, it's like a Martian fashion show down there. We'll be right back with two more stories of growth.
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10: 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Freakonomics Radio is coming up at 3 o'clock. The world's great museums are full of art and artifacts that were plundered during an era when plunder was the norm. Now there's a push to return these works to their rightful owners. It sounds simple, but Freakonomics finds out why it isn't. That's at 3 o'clock, and then at 4.
11: In 2023, Marlena Arjo adopted a one-eyed kitten with an appetite for destruction.
12: I wasn't prepared for having a criminal in my home.
11: Months later, she rushes him to a vet and learns he has a fatal disease they can't treat. That's when the vet tells her,
12: by the way, you can get drugs for this if you go to this Facebook group.
11: The cat drug black market on the next reveal.

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1: I'm Lulu Miller.
0: This is Radiolab. Today's episode is about growth.
1: Pumpkins that can grow 20 pounds a day.
0: Fingertips that miraculously grow back after they've been chopped off.
1: Slugs that can chop off their own body and then grow the whole thing back.
2: Yeah, so they're obviously all different kinds of growth, but it seems like they must be like tied together by some underlying rules of nature.
1: Oh, hello, Pat.
2: Hi, I am here. I've invaded your host intro.
0: Okay, great. This is Pat Walters. He's our managing editor.
2: Yeah, and whenever we get curious about the rules governing nature and the universe, we tend to call this one particular guy.
3: Hey, old man.
2: Hey, how are you?
3: This is actually very comfortable here. Let's talk all day.
2: His name is Steve Strogatz.
3: I'm a mathematician and math professor at Cornell University.
2: Also has a great podcast called The Joy of Why. And I asked him, what are the different ways things can grow?
3: Okay, here we go. There's linear growth.
2: A simple kind of growth, basically adding.
3: Like 1, 2, 3, 4.
2: This, if you're like me, is how that stack of magazines grows on your desk each month.
3: And then there's exponential. Growth that feeds on itself.
2: The kind of growth that multiplies.
3: Like 1, 2, 4, 8.
2: Picture each magazine on the stack giving birth to another issue of the magazine each month.
1: No.
3: The more of something there is, the faster it grows.
2: This, of course, is how diseases spread and pandemics happen.
3: Now, there are kinds of growth that are faster than exponential.
2: What's that?
3: There's something called blow up.
2: What's blow up?
3: Which sounds like what it is.
2: Something goes from nothing.
3: Boom.
2: To infinity.
3: In a finite amount of time.
2: But Steve says this doesn't actually happen in the real world.
3: Because we don't believe there are infinite anythings in our existence.
0: Oh, thank God.
2: And then there are these other kinds of growth that are a little more, I don't know, peculiar. And Steve told me about this one that completely took me by surprise and showed me how these patterns, these invisible blueprints of growth, can sometimes stretch out and connect parts of the world that I didn't think had anything to do with each other.
3: So you've heard the name Fibonacci. There's the famous Fibonacci sequence, which is where I take a number like 1 and 2, and then I add them to make 3. And then I always take the 2 most recent numbers and add them to make the next number. So 2 plus 3 is 5. 5 plus 3 is 8. Where am I? 8 plus 5 is 13. These are all Fibonacci numbers, and you can keep going like that, and you can see they're getting big.
2: So the sequence goes 1, 2, 3, 5, 8, and each number in the sequence is the sum of the 2 that came before it.
1: So it keeps getting bigger in this strange and yet oddly, like, predictable way.
2: Yeah.
1: Okay.
2: And I think when I started talking to Steve about it, I had the vague sense that, like, what was interesting about it is that it sort of shows up in nature, like maybe in plants.
1: Yeah.
2: But according to Steve,
3: the Fibonacci sequence was originally posed as a problem about rabbits growing, where there was some made-up population biology rule about how many rabbits give birth to how many other rabbits that led to the Fibonacci sequence. That's from 1200 A.D., and it's not
2: They observed something in rabbits?
3: Or no, it's a made-up, it's a textbook problem, it's fake. Rabbits don't really grow according to the Fibonacci sequence.
2: Wait a minute. So they came up with where did the sequence come from?
3: Well, it's got a good backstory.
2: What's that story?
3: So Fibonacci, whose real name was Leonardo, but of Pisa, not of Vinci.
2: Weirdly, Steve says a historian sort of randomly stuck him with the name Fibonacci in the 1800s. But all this happened about 600 years before that, when he was still just Leonardo of Pisa.
3: So Leonardo of Pisa,
2: a.k.a. Fibonacci,
3: is an Italian mathematician whose dad was working in North Africa. It's a really interesting, vibrant place. He's getting to meet people from Egypt and all over the Middle East, as well as Sicily. And there's a lot of trading going on. It's 1200, a very vibrant time in the Middle Ages. And this Leonardo learns about a fantastic new kind of math that has come from a different part of the world, from the traders coming from the Middle East, from Arabic world, including who have themselves learned math developed in India. And so when we talk about Hindu-Arabic numerals, the ones that we all use today to write with, 0, 1, 2, 3, up to 9, those digits are from India by way through Baghdad and finally into Europe through, dun, dun, dun, Leonardo of Pisa. Fibonacci brought Hindu-Arabic numerals to Europe. So this, it's a really ironic thing that Fibonacci gave us the numbers that we all use today, and nobody really remembers that that's what he did. He wrote this book called Liber Abaci, basically the book of counting, the book of reckoning, how to work with numbers in a really practical way that merchants of the type that he was encountering in all these trading spots in the Middle East, everybody had to work with money, and Roman numerals were terrible. So everybody wanted a better way, and these Hindu-Arabic numerals were fantastic. You could do really good calculations in your head. So anyway, he introduced this fantastic system of Indian numerals to Europe around 1200, and he just, as a little footnote in his book, not really a footnote, but the book is filled with practice problems about taxes, about interest, about all kinds of money problems. But he made up this problem about growth, that the rabbits take 1 month to mature, and then when they mature, they give birth to another set of rabbits, a pair of rabbits, and then that pair can mate, blah, blah, blah. Anyway, he made up this story about rabbits where the Fibonacci sequence comes out.
4: Where did this, but the sequence, even though he applied it to a made up story about rabbits, but don't we see the Fibonacci sequence?
3: Yes.
4: Represented in
3: nature? Yeah, we totally do. Sure. Plants really do have it. I mean, there's a million places we could go. We could, if you look at a pine cone, if you start following the straightest line that you can make a certain number of windy spirals. So if you count them up, the number will end up being a Fibonacci number of these spirals. And no matter how you do it, you'll always get a Fibonacci number.
4: So did he just wing it and throw it on some rabbits and then it turned out magically to be true? Or
3: yes,
4: did it,
3: I think
4: did it
3: so.
4: Come from India? Or?
3: Well, okay, that's another good story. It's nice of you to keep asking me these kind of questions. Okay, so it turns out that Fibonacci was not the first to think of the Fibonacci sequence.
4: Oh.
3: It's a misnomer, and we're only gradually starting to appreciate how much of European math is really Indian math or Arabic math. I mean, a lot of it is European. I don't want to pretend it's not. But the Fibonacci sequence was known 400 years before Fibonacci, if not longer, in India, in a really surprising place. It's in connection with poetry.
4: With poetry?
3: Yeah, can I try to explain it to you?
4: Yeah,
3: this will take a minute.
4: Okay, yeah, do it.
3: We can try
4: it. Take us there.
3: Yeah, okay. So going way back a few hundred years before the birth of Christ, there are scholars in ancient India who are really interested in, let's call it meter, you know, like rhythm, patterns of rhythm in poetry. Mm. The poems have certain rules to them because the rules make it easier to remember. And in a time before people had books, because remember, the printing press is in the future.
4: Oh, right.
3: Right.
4: Of course, yeah.
3: So like if you want to remember the Odyssey in ancient Greece or memorize the Koran, you're going to sing it.
4: So it's not just because it sounds nice or is pretty. It's because it's a tool for remembering.
3: It's the way human psychology works.
4: Right.
3: So these ancient scholars in India were trying to just think, what exactly are the possible patterns if we obey, if our poetry obeys a certain rule, which is that you can build it out of two types of syllables. You can have something that lasts one beat or something that lasts two beats.
4: Mm-hmm.
3: And so one question that people interested in the sort of the science of poetry were concerned with was, suppose I want to make a line that is, for example, four beats long. How many different ways can I make something that's four beats? Basically, I have two things I can play with. Something that's one beat long or two beats long, right? There's these two kinds of syllables. So I could do 1 + 1 + 1 + 1. That adds up to four. Or I could do a rhythm that was 2 1 1. That would also add up to four. Or I could do 1 2 1. That would be four. Or I could do 2 2. Or I could do 1 1 2. I've said five possibilities.
4: Mm-hmm.
3: Now, what's interesting about that is that five is the fourth Fibonacci number.
4: Oh.
3: And in general, if I want to make something that's n beats long, there is the nth Fibonacci number ways of doing it.
4: Whoa, wait, okay, so to make a 5-beat line, there would be 8 ways of doing that, and to make a 6-beat line, there would be 13 ways of doing that.
3: Yes.
4: And a 7-beat line, there would be 21 ways of doing that.
3: It's a growth problem, right? It's the growth of possibilities. It's the growth of creative possibilities in Sanskrit poetry. This was figured out in India by a person named Virahanka 4 centuries before Fibonacci was born.
4: What?
3: So
4: they noticed this phenomenon present in poetry, studying the possibilities in Sanskrit poetry. And then, like, when I Google the Fibonacci sequence and Wikipedia tells me it's, like, really all over nature, not just in pine cones, but pineapples and on sunflower seeds. Apparently lots of flowers have a Fibonacci number of petals.
3: Yes.
4: I'm just now trying to, like, wrap my head around, like, is that because there's something in the universe that, like, made its way into the Sanskrit poetry by way of humans that also made its way into the trees and the pineapples? And, like, what's the... That's crazy. That's wild, because I think about poetry as being so separate from a pineapple or the leaves on a tree.
3: Yes. Well, okay.
4: It's not a question. That's just
3: it's an expression of wonder, which is appropriate. Why are Fibonacci numbers in botany? Why are they in so many plant structures? Hmm. There are various theories out there. Some people will say that it has to do with, like, when a branch shoots out of a tree, it doesn't want to shoot out in a direction where it's covered over by another branch. It needs to get its own sunlight. Mm. So if the branches have to grow, I mean, natural selection, evolution will have disfavored the trees that don't follow this principle. That may have something to do with it. Hmm. I'm not giving you a clear explanation because I don't know.
4: This is helpful. And then, like, maybe the same thing holds true for the poetry, where people are trying to create newness. You're trying to make, I don't know, create space in a sense.
3: Yes. You're trying to create novelty subject to constraints.
4: Right.
3: Right. Right. And you could say novelty subject to constraints is art.
4: Hmm.
3: Like, growth in creativity subject to constraints. That's what art is, right?
4: Hmm. Yeah.
3: Anyway.
0: Huh. So what do you make of all of that?
4: I guess, I don't know. It sort of makes me see the plants as a little bit more artistic than it did before. And the poetry as, like, a little bit more from nature.
1: Hmm. That gives me goosebumps. That's really cool.
0: Yeah.
1: And we will be back in just a moment with one last growth story.
0: Of planetary scale and import.
1: And the little humans trying to control it. Stick with us.
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1: Latif.
2: We are back.
0: Okay, so...
3: with one more story of growth from producers Annie McEwen.
4: I've just detangled my headphones.
2: And Simon Adler.
4: But go on! Go on!
0: All right, let us begin.
2: all right.
0: So I think, like most people, I thought for the longest time that human population was growing really fast.
5: We already have between 3 and 7 times more people than we can permanently support.
0: Maybe exponentially.
5: The growth rate is just incredible.
0: You know, people were popping kids out and blah, blah, blah.
5: We are destroying our fossil fuels. We are dispersing our mineral resources.
0: And that this was like a really...

0: big problem. We're freaked.
1: Yeah, a ball of flesh expanding at the speed of light, I think.
2: Ball of flesh expanding at the speed of light. Oh, God.
0: This is Philip Cohen.
1: I'm a professor of sociology at the University of Maryland.
0: And I called him up to talk about this fear. It's one that I really took deep into my soul at some point in my life. And he told me that, like, yes, this was a real concern starting around the 1950s.
1: Population did start increasing exponentially. You know, 2 billion, 4 billion, 8 billion.
3: Population bomb. Kind of thing.
0: Yes. Yeah. But that by the time I had even started worrying about it.
1: By the 90s, really.
0: It was no longer a problem.
1: Right. You know, it's obviously a long, complicated story and it's different around the world. But with better healthcare, better contraception, and access to education, a lot of women started having fewer children.
0: Fewer kids meant slower growth. And as growth slowed, demographers predicted that population would just plateau.
1: Yes. The idea was that the average woman was going to have two children and that world population would hit a peak around 10 billion, around 2060 or so. And after that, be stable.
0: And we would all live happily ever after. Oh, thank God.
1: Yeah, it's great.
2: Big ol' exhale for Annie McEwen on the population front.
0: That's right. But then, like 10 seconds after I learned about this plateau and felt great about it, I learned that that is not what's happening.
1: Well, it would be in Europe the panic first started.
0: Because instead of like watching things come to settle at a peaceful plateau, demographers noticed that, especially in Europe, but also in other parts of the world.
1: You know, South Korea, China, Japan.
0: That this drop in birth rates.
1: It accelerates.
0: The fall accelerates.
1: Exactly.
0: Oh. Birth rates in a bunch of places were now dipping too low. Okay, so I've got the latest fertility rate information here in front of me. So, like, ask me a country and I'll tell you.
4: Okay. Oh, good. Okay, France.
0: Okay, so remember, for us to keep replacing ourselves, the number to hit is 2.1. France is 1.8.
4: Okay. Oh, wow.
0: Poland is 1.5.
3: 1.5, wow.
0: Yeah. Mexico, 1.8.
3: Cameroon.
0: 4.29. So they're above replacement.
3: Oh, they're high.
0: Yeah, they're high. They're high. But they're falling. Like in the 80s, I think it was 6.7.
3: Whoa.
4: What about Ghana?
0: 3.5. But they also fell from over 6.
4: Oh, wow.
3: Italy?
0: Italy's 1.3. Italy's low.
4: Whoa.
3: Italy's 1.3. Wow.
0: Yeah.
4: What are we? What's the U.S.?
0: 1.7. Yeah.
4: Wow. And where's it the lowest?
5: The lowest are like Korea and Japan, which I think Korea's at like 0.6.
3: No.
0: Wow. 0.6, 0.7. Yeah.
3: Wow. That's so low. Wait, and Earth as a whole is what right now?
0: Is 2.3. So we're just above total. Yeah. And Philip says that this downward trend is going to continue.
1: The world population is going to hit a peak. Around 10 billion, around 2060 or so. And after that, it will almost certainly start to taper downward.
0: So we are on the verge of beginning to shrink.
3: Really?
4: That makes me so happy. Yes!
0: In a couple hundred years, it's projected that the Earth's population will actually be about 6 billion.
4: Wow.
3: That far down. So less than now.
4: Oh, my God. We were going a roller coaster and we're like, we're coming at that. We're like,
3: it's like the tucka tucka tucka on the roller coaster before the drop.
0: Exactly.
4: I am really pumped to hear that. Whoa.
3: I don't know. I think I kind of like the plateau. The plateau sounds so nice because the stability, it's like you know what to plan for. Like, you know what
4: to. But it's a stability of like, of a hurting earth that, and like strapped resources. How about a little less of
3: that's fair.
4: To drive cars and share wheat.
3: That's fair, but I don't know. There's something that sounds sad about less people. It's like the party's ended.
4: No.
3: Like, it's like the party is.
4: Absolutely not sad.
3: It's like.
4: That's great. The parties, there's still so many people. The club is popping.
0: Yes, the club is popping.
4: Yeah.
0: I think when I heard this, I was like, okay, great. I feel relieved. The skin ball's not going to happen. But I guess the thing that I was most struck by is just, while I was freaking out about humans exploding off the planet, eating everything, there was a whole other group of people freaking out about the exact opposite.
3: Really?
4: Why would they be worried?
0: Well, you know, some of them are the gabillionaires.
6: You know, if we don't make enough people to at least sustain our numbers, perhaps increase a little bit, then civilization's going to crumble.
0: Who are just like, let's grow so we can all make more money.
7: I'd rather civilization went out with a bang than a whimper in adult diapers.
0: But then there are like also regular economists, especially in like the Western capitalist economies, who say that the shrinking is a problem because our economy needs workers to just, you know, keep things chugging along.
4: But I mean, what about immigration? Forget all the other reasons. Just looking at it from this economic viewpoint, I mean, people in the United States might not be having that many kids, but there are lots of people who would love to come and live here and therefore be workers in the economy.
0: Yes.
1: Anybody who says there's a population shortage or problem in any rich country has to at least answer the question of what about immigration?
5: Like, were it not for immigration, the U.S. population would be falling right now.
4: Really?
0: Yes. Or it would be falling very soon.
3: Which is so crazy that the administration in power right now, the whole thing is like, get people out. It's like, yeah, we kind of need people right now.
0: Yeah. And actually, when I spoke with another demographer on the phone, James Ramo, he told me that like all these countries that are, you know, really not immigrant friendly, in 50 years time, they're going to be fighting to attract immigrants.
3: Oh, I bet.
0: But like, even with all these wealthy countries holding their doors wide open, that's only a temporary fix.
1: That works for, you know, maybe 100 years, or maybe 50 years.
0: Because by the year 2100, 97% of the world's countries will be below replacement level. So this sort of decline in fertility is happening everywhere, and it's happening Wow. more slowly in some countries than others, but it is happening.
4: So basically in 70 years or so, most of the planet will be dipping.
0: Yes.
3: Hmm.
0: And like, I think talking about the economy, especially the economy in the future, it can feel just very abstract. But for me, like the whole thing started to get kind of unsettling when I called up another demographer.
8: Hello? Oh, I hear them. Hello.
0: This one, named Leslie Root.
8: I am assistant professor.
0: For me, like, the whole thing started to get kind of unsettling when I called up another demographer.
8: Hello? Oh, I hear them. Hello.
0: This one, named Leslie Root.
8: I am assistant professor of research at the University of Colorado Boulder.
0: Who told me that, like, fundamentally, this whole thing is a question of how will we care for each other?
8: So this is true of, like, any human society, right? That you have people who need to be supported and you have people who are capable of supporting. And people who need to be supported are the very young, right? Like, human children are pretty helpless. And like, compared to other primates, right? You know, they can't do anything.
0: They're useless. Yeah.
8: Yeah, exactly. and the elderly. And then sort of the prime working years is when we are supposed to be able to produce more than we consume so that we can share it with other people. And so a big concern is that when you have lower fertility, and imagine your population with like people flowing into and out of it, fewer people are flowing in, and the people who are already in it are getting older and older. So you have what's called an aging population.
0: So like in 200 years, when the population is down to 6 billion, that's going to be a very different 6 billion than the one we just experienced in the year 2000, because a lot of those people are going to be very old. And the worry is that, like, as society becomes more and more top-heavy...
8: What does that mean for our ability to support each other?
0: Like, just super practically, you know, like, who are all the doctors going to be to take care of these old people? Mm. And who's going to staff the nursing homes? Mm-hmm. And, like, who will grow the food to feed these old people? Like, you can sort of see that, like, as the proportion of young to old people shifts more and more out of whack, you have on the backs of these few young people kind of the burden of everything. Unless a whole bunch of us right now,
9: the Pope told Italians to have more babies,
0: start to breed like rabbits, which is what a bunch of governments around the world are trying to get their citizens to do.
10: Putin has urged Russian women to have 8 or more babies.
11: Here's a bunch of stuff that countries have tried.
3: Okay.
11: Japan tried government-sponsored speed dating nights.
3: Funny.
11: Russia, they're like, hey, if you have more than 2 kids, we'll give you $7,000.
12: About 2 times the average monthly wage.
11: Taiwan, there was a presidential candidate in 2023 who was like, hey,
13: the gift of yet another fairy child.
11: Everyone who has a baby should get a free pet as well.
3: A free pet. That's like more work.
0: There's also things like Sweden has these like amazing parental leave policies.
13: 480 days.
0: Germany's got free daycare.
3: That's money.
14: Big.
0: And of course, there have also been some dark

0: attempts to control, like in the US and North Korea, where abortion has been banned.
1: Mm-hmm.
0: But the crazy thing is that, like, carrot or stick, none of this has worked.
2: None of it has worked?
1: Yeah.
2: And the one thing I'll add to that is, like, with few exceptions, and the exceptions are sort of explainable away, no country that has dipped below replacement rate has ever
3: come back,
2: gone back above.
3: Wow. Interesting.
4: Right. There really is no success story out there. Nobody has shown how you can turn this around.
5: Huh. That's wild. I mean, do people have any idea why not?
0: I don't know. I think it's because it's just really hard to answer the question, why does someone choose to have a kid or not?
1: Yeah, there's a lot of like casting about for explanations of what exactly drives lower fertility.
0: There are going to be 100 reasons, big and small, why someone becomes a parent or not.
1: You know, we meet a partner or we don't, and our partner has the same preferences that we do or they don't.
0: We can find affordable housing or we can't. We have access to great healthcare or we don't.
1: We get a good job with flexible hours or we don't. We live near family who can babysit the kids or we don't.
0: You know, for every one person, the decision is going to be this like really complicated mess of reasons and circumstances. And if you zoom out from there to the national or like the global level, looking down and trying to understand this is just total chaos.
1: Hmm.
3: Right.
6: You're not going to solve the mystery of why. And basically, there's nothing you can do about it. So what does this look like? You know, like, what does it look like when a society stops having children?
0: This is Gideon Lewis Krause.
6: I'm a staff writer at The New Yorker.
0: He recently wrote an essay about declining population called The End of Children. And as he was starting to report the piece, he noticed that, like, there were all these articles in Western media about South Korea.
6: Obviously, South Korea, with the lowest fertility rate in the world, comes up all the time in all of these columns. And I noticed that everybody invoked South Korea, but it didn't seem like anyone had gone there. And I thought, like, it would be interesting to hear from some South Koreans about this.
0: South Korea is a country that has more deaths than births every year, and it's not an easy country to immigrate to. So its population is getting older and smaller. And so it's sort of seen as almost like this bellwether for where the rest of us are headed.
6: And so I got there and I got into the center of Seoul and I went to the subway at rush hour and you saw no children anywhere. But at first I thought like, oh, well, you know, in New York, like, would I take my kids on the rush hour subway? Like, probably not. But then pretty immediately, like, you really just don't, you know, you don't see playgrounds, or like the handful of playgrounds that I saw were completely empty at any time of day. And you just don't see a lot of children. And there were these no kids zones everywhere. There were signs on restaurants and other establishments that said no kids here. And I mean, so much of it is about a rapid shift in cultural norms about kids. So in fact, I met with this young economics reporter who writes about this for a living, and she was in her late 20s or early 30s. And she said, like, I understand all of this stuff on a deep economic level, but when I write about it, I think, like, well, what would change my mind? And the answer is nothing. There's nothing that would make me want to have kids because it's the norm to not want to have kids.
0: Gideon eventually made his way out to some of the more rural areas of the country, where it's projected that about 2,000 schools are going to be closing in the next 10 years.
6: And so I wanted to go visit one of these schools. So I went to one in the far south. And this school, I think at its max, it had about 1,300 students. Now it has five. It had...
2: Wait, five students?
6: Five students, yeah.
2: What grades?
6: It had three first graders and two sixth graders.
0: Mm.
6: And when I was talking to the sixth grade teacher, I said to him, like, so you have two kids, like, do they get along? And he, like, looked at me like I was a complete idiot. And he was like, what do you mean, like, do they get along? Like, they don't know anyone else. They've been in school together since they started school. Like, the other child is, like, the only other child they know.
0: Hmm. What was it like walking through this school? Like, what did it look like?
6: Well, there's a feeling of a great dignity and resignation about this stuff. So this, you know, the outside of the school had been freshly painted and the inside was bright and totally broom swept and spotless. And everything was in perfect order, except it was empty. Mm. And, like, there was no heat on in the hallways. And almost all the classrooms were dark. And some of the classrooms had photos of the last group of kids that occupied that classroom. And like the classroom was dark and just hadn't been opened in a couple of years. Mm-hmm. And there, the cafeteria had like a little proscenium stage with a curtain. And clearly they had had like school plays there and stuff. And like, you know, you probably could have seated 300 people in this cafeteria. So it just felt like everyone had there was no sense of decay. It just felt like everyone had evaporated.
7: Right. It does feel like children are disappearing.
6: Yeah. And something like 200 nursery schools have been converted into retirement homes because there's like a radical dearth of retirement homes. And you can see that some of these nursery schools that have been turned into retirement homes, they've kept the same directors and they had kept the same like rubberized play floors for the old people. And they even had, actually my fact checker, Emily, found this when she talked to them. She was like, not only do we have the same rubberized play floors, we have the same crayons that like the kids used to use the crayons. And now we just like the seniors use the crayons.
7: There's something really dark about that.
6: Yeah.
8: Yeah.
6: Yeah.
8: The bell curve of life.
9: But this is our projection.
5: Yeah.
9: We've already, in this very story, been wrong twice about projections. We thought, oh my God, it was going to be a population bomb explosion, too many people. Then we were like, oh, it's going to level out so nicely, perfectly. That didn't happen. How do we know that these projections are worth anything?
5: Yeah. Yes.
7: That's a great question. That is a great question. I think that we just don't know. We just don't know what's going to happen next. But what right. we're heading towards is like really unprecedented. And there is no way yeah. to like be like, oh, yeah, last time this happened. So we can project forward
9: right,
7: and imagine.
9: Right, right.
7: And I do think that
9: the last planet we were on. Yeah.
7: And as fewer people have fewer kids, those fewer kids are going to have fewer kids. And this is just mathematically, it seems tricky to get out of that spiral. However, we totally mm-hmm. don't quite know. And I think that's very fair. What is very much agreed upon is that the population of the world is going to start declining. And that is a totally new thing for humanity. And that is set to happen pretty soon.
4: Yeah. Yeah. It's pretty soon. I hope to live to see it.
7: It's just interesting to imagine being on the planet and sort of looking around and being like, this is the most people there might ever be alive at one time.
4: At that moment, yeah. It's big. It's like, yes, it's like going to the moon or you know, our first nuclear bomb. I mean, it's a big moment in human history when we turn that around and for the first time the global population is declining. You know, the feeling like you might never come back from it. Like you've changed direction.
7: Yeah, it's a shift from growth to something else. Something new.
4: Right, exactly.
5: Producers, Annie McEwen and Simon Adler.
10: All right, we've got coming up next, Freakonomics Radio. Let's check traffic. Steve Herrera is here with a stall on the lower deck of the Bay Bridge. Hi, Steve.
11: I said, beware on the lower deck of the Bay Bridge. Just before Treasure Island, there's a conked out vehicle block in the right lane. I see heavy traffic in Dublin, westbound 580 approaching the 680 Dublin interchange due to an accident in the left lane and a problem on the peninsula. Southbound 101 before Highway 92, a big rig broke down in the left lane. Steve Herrera for KQED.
10: 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Thanks, Steve. 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
13: We conclude our series on the economics, politics, and ethics of returning stolen art.
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13: We will investigate what's happening in museums in Glasgow, London, Washington, D.C.
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13: And we'll find out how museums can stay relevant.
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13: Part three of a series we are calling Stealing Art is Easy, Giving It Back is Hard. That's coming up on Freakonomics Radio right after this hour's news.
17: Live from NPR News in Washington, I'm Linda Kenyon. President Trump is in Dublin, Ireland, speaking to business leaders. The president reflected on his earlier controversial comments supporting reunification of Ireland.
18: I gave a nice answer, I think. We'll read about it tomorrow. You know? That's one of those questions where no matter what you say, no matter how well you say it, there's no good answer, right? There are about four or five. I could tell you some other ones, but I'm not going to get you started.
17: The president's comment on reunification touched off protests in Dublin. The topic has been sensitive given historical tensions and violence. The Justice Department says an Afghan woman has been deported from the U.S. after she conceded to being a, quote, alien terrorist. It marks the first time the government has brought a case before the Alien Terrorist Removal Court. NPR's Ava Berger has more.
19: In July, U.S. authorities arrested 47-year-old Nazira Hajizadeh in Texas for allegedly supporting an ISIS-inspired terrorist plot. Hajizadeh came to the U.S. in 2018 as a legal permanent resident. Last year, her son and son-in-law were convicted of plotting an attack on Election Day 2024. U.S. authorities say Hajizadeh worked to, quote, radicalize her family. Instead of bringing charges against her, for the first time ever, the Justice Department brought her to the Alien Terrorist Removal Court, created in 1996. Hajizadeh waived her rights to challenge detention and agreed to the deportation. Her attorneys say they were unable to see classified evidence in the case, and they are, quote, confident a judge will find the court unconstitutional. Ava Berger, NPR News.
17: North Korea has launched multiple missiles into the ocean following U.S., South Korean, and Japanese joint military exercises. NPR's Anthony Kuhn reports.
20: South Korea's Joint Chiefs of Staff say the short-range ballistic missiles were launched from the east coast town of Wonsan and flew eastward some 250 miles into the sea. South Korea's National Security Office held an emergency meeting to discuss the launch and criticized it as a violation of UN Security Council resolutions. The launch comes a day after the U.S., South Korea, and Japan wrapped up joint drills, which North Korea called provocative and warned would trigger unspecified countermeasures. Last month, President Trump ordered U.S.-South Korean joint drills shortened in an apparent attempt to restart diplomacy with North Korea, but Pyongyang dismissed the move as insufficient. Anthony Kuhn, NPR News, Seoul.
17: This was the fourth such launch since early last month. Diesel prices in the U.S. have hit another record high amid the war against Iran. AAA reports the national average is nearly $6.06. That's up from $5.85 last week. 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
1: Live from KQED News, I'm Lakshmi Sarah. Oakland is deploying AI-assisted drones as part of its effort to stop illegal dumping, city officials announced this week. The plan is for drones to scan the streets and identify garbage piles so that city workers can come and clean them up. According to a news release from Mayor Barberly's office, the drones will not use facial recognition technology or license plate readers and will, quote, take pictures of trash, not people. Oakland has been struggling with illegal dumping for years. The city's latest initiatives to combat it include increasing penalties, getting new trucks with mechanical claws that can pick up trash piles, and reinstating bulky block parties, free events where residents can get rid of their bulky waste. The next bulky block party is scheduled for October 24th. California's largest nursing union is calling for the resignation of the leader of the state's frontline healthcare workers union. KQED's Brian Kranz reports.
21: The California Nurses Association is demanding that SEIU United Healthcare Workers West President Dave Reagan step down following reports that he intimidated and bullied a fellow labor leader to get behind Proposition 40, the one-time tax on billionaires in the state. In a statement, CNA cites an outside investigation that found that Reagan tried to extort an endorsement from SEIU's state council. SEIU California has remained neutral on the billionaire tax. In its own statement, Reagan's organization said the investigation

0: That is me with Patricia Allen in the Kelvin Grove Museum in Glasgow, Scotland. At the time, she was curator of world cultures for the 11 institutions that make up the Glasgow Museums, which made her responsible for all non-European objects in their collections. We have come to the Kelvin Grove to see a group of objects known as Benin bronzes, artworks and artifacts looted by Britain from the historic Kingdom of Benin in what is now Nigeria. The lab in London, our microphones were confiscated, and then, as it turned out, all the Africa galleries were closed that day. Today, in Glasgow, we are having better luck.
1: This is the head of an Oba. So all of these heads were made by ancestors.
0: An Oba is a Benin king.
1: A newly crowned Oba would make the head of the preceding Oba. They're placed on altars along with other offerings, including things like a bell. There's an ebon sword, maybe some of the ivory.
0: What is that?
1: That's a ceremonial sword carried by the Oba.
0: I see.
1: So we have two of these heads, this head and another one that used to be on display at St Mungo Museum of Religion. Glasgow Museums bought them in auction in 1898. So that was a year afterwards.
0: A year afterwards, meaning after the bloody 1897 expedition in which British soldiers burned Benin City, killed much of the population, expelled the Oba, and took home everything from the palace that wasn't bolted down. Actually, as we heard in our previous episode, they took some of the bolted down stuff too.
2: They even took the bolts from the doors, these ivory bolts.
3: The Western colonizers were kleptomaniacs. They stole hairpins. They stole keys to the doors in the palace.
0: The British shipped thousands of objects, from everyday tools to religious and historical objects, back to England. Many of the best pieces went straight into the British Museum. Others were auctioned off to museums throughout Europe. For the British Empire, plunder was an important economic activity. In recent decades, Nigeria has repeatedly asked for the return of the stolen artifacts from Benin. The British Museum has thus far refused. But many other institutions, including the Glasgow Museums, have begun to repatriate their Benin pieces. Today on Freakonomics Radio, the third and final episode in our series on the economics, politics, and ethics of returning stolen art. Okay, let's get back to Patricia Allen, former curator of world cultures at the Glasgow Museums.
1: My role isn't so much front of house curating exhibitions at the moment. At the time of lockdown, I took it upon myself to focus quite heavily on repatriation and restitution.
0: I feel like I've read in your biography that you came to curation via perhaps archaeology and maybe even biology. Is that true?
1: That is absolutely true. I started as a microbiologist and then I moved into archaeology and then ultimately into museum curation.
0: So my amateur unscientific brain, if it's looking for the most obvious connection between what you did perhaps as an archaeologist and what you do now as a museum curator of world culture, the linchpin that my brain puts in the middle is looting. Am I wrong there?
1: I have not made that connection before, but looting is big in both professions. I have been on archaeological sites in South America where you go off for the night and then come back and find that people have got in to the site and have dug everything out.
0: Wow.
1: And so that is depressing. But also the reason I felt that this was important is that I'm not myself British. And when I got the job as curator, I was surrounded by my own heritage and I wondered how it got there and whether actually the British had a right to be storing it and hoarding it. So I was like a mole for
0: a mole, not in the animal sense, in the spy sense.
1: The mole in the animal sense is more like an archaeologist, but this is a mole in the sense that I sort of got in there as one of the colonized. And I was really the only one at the time. I've been doing this for 20 years now and everybody else is very much British or European if you're lucky.
0: Where's your family from?
1: Well, I was born in Brazil, so that's where part of my family's from. My mother is Singapore, Eurasian, and my father, I suppose he was French, but, you know, he was raised in colonial Africa.

0: And so, yeah, from lots of non-British places.
1: It's interesting. You got involved in a field where most of the curators and people on the museum side, it sounds like, were, to be brutally reductive, on the colonizing side. You're coming from the colonized side. What was that like for you?
0: As people often say, I pass. So nobody really knew. I just had that sensibility. And I just, from the very beginning, the previous curator was showing some individuals, some Chinese dolls. They were like dolls I'd had as a child. And so she was telling the others what the dolls were for. And I was standing there as a recent recruit. And I thought, actually, that's wrong. Everything she said was wrong. And I tried to interrupt. But all I could say was, no, it's wrong. I had dolls like that. And everybody looked at me. And there was silence.
1: That must have made you very popular.
0: But it immediately made me question, you know, what on earth was going on? Because very little of this collection is appreciated, or it's not given the same status as European art. A very small amount is on display, very small percentage. And there are big diaspora communities here now, and they don't get to see their own culture. But yet we were keeping it. If you don't like it, just give it back, is my feeling.
1: When someone like me, an American, comes to Scotland, where we are now, or England, where we were just previous, and we go to your wonderful and beautiful old museums, I have to say, the more I've learned about this topic, the more those museums feel less like, you know, curated collections of the world's great treasures, and the more they feel like trophy cases, I guess. Is that too reductive?
0: No, I think you've got part of the story there. They were trophy cases. Now they're sort of harbingers of doom, particularly as we slide down the economic scale. I think of them as big sort of almost like warehouses of loot. They are part of the history. And for a long time in my early years as a curator here, I could only display this material in terms of the British sensibility, was another way of interpreting Britain's place in the world.
1: And now we are back in the gallery at the Kelvin Grove Museum, where Alan was showing us around earlier. She leads me to the display case we came here to see of the Benin bronzes.
0: So the Benin palaces were decorated with these bronze plaques, and we have a fragment of a plaque.
1: The British Museum in London is thought to possess nearly 200 of the Benin plaques, which portray centuries worth of Benin history. The Glasgow Museum's one fragment shows a man standing, his head in profile, with long straight hair and finely patterned sleeves.
0: It was made by a known artist, the Master of the Circle Cross. It would represent a Portuguese soldier or sailor who traded with Benin and Western Africa extensively from the 14th century onwards. And a lot of the copper that was the basis of these pieces came from Europe. There's a huge amount of trade from maybe the 10th century onward with West Africa, the Malian Empire, you know, highly sophisticated travel, great trade routes and networks throughout Africa.
1: So when someone says that these African countries wouldn't have been able to care for and preserve their art were it not for the British, they'd done it for hundreds of years.
0: Absolutely.
1: Already.
0: Absolutely, thousands of years. I mean, the earliest record of iron smelting is within sub-Saharan Africa.
1: In the spring of 2022, Glasgow Museums publicly committed to returning the Benin objects from its collection to the federal government of Nigeria.
0: Glasgow Museums is currently holding 19 pieces that we have during the punitive expedition of 1897 by Britain. But the ownership has effectively been transferred to Nigeria.
1: The Glasgow Museums have also announced the return of 7 antiquities to India and more than 24 artifacts to the Lakota tribe of Native Americans. What led to the decision to repatriate all these pieces?
0: Well, I was approached to discuss this, and I had already earmarked various pieces that I felt we should not have, because I feel that as a museum service, we really shouldn't be fencing stolen goods. I'd identified them through research, because most of them had come with quite extensive notes, and one was a confession of theft that ran for 4 pages.
1: Wow. Why would one put down in writing a confession of theft?
0: Because they thought it was more of a confession of entitlement.
1: confession of entitlement. Consider this yet another reminder that many artifacts in the world's great museums were plundered during an era when plunder was the norm.
2: I would say that the standards of excavation have been completely reversed.
1: That is Andrea Bayer, Deputy Director for Collections and Administration at the Metropolitan Museum of Art in New York. We also heard from her in the first episode of this series, describing how the Met paid $4 million for a gold coffin that turned out to have been looted from Egypt about a decade ago. Bayer admitted the Met's failure.
2: We asked a certain number of questions, but we did not ask nearly enough questions about it.
1: The Met was founded toward the end of the 19th century. Its first director was an Italian-American soldier and amateur archaeologist.
2: There is no one in the museum field today that would follow the path that our first director, Luigi Palma di Cesnola, would have followed, in which he was able to excavate and remove thousands of objects from Cyprus, which he then was able to sell. That is a paradigm that no one would follow now.
1: Still, the Met has recently had dozens of looted artifacts seized from its collections and returned to their countries of origin. This past June, the Met announced that it had surrendered almost $100 million worth of looted artifacts over the last few years under a joint partnership with the Manhattan District Attorney's Antiquities Trafficking Unit. But even when a museum does uncover an ill-gotten object, repatriation is not a foregone conclusion. The Glasgow Museums, for instance, repatriated their first Lakota object in 1998. Around the same time, they received a request from Nigeria to repatriate a Benin object. Patricia Allen again.
0: Then they turned that down straight away.
1: Why was that one turned down?
0: They felt that there were issues with Nigeria, where the objects would go, where they'd end up. There was a certain amount of judgment.
1: What do you mean by there were certain judgments or issues there with Nigeria?
0: Well, I found a letter once from our then director saying that, you know, would they be so quick to refuse a similar request if it had been from Native Americans? There was a certain level of sympathy towards, because the Scottish love a bit of the Wild West.
1: But Nigeria, not so much?
0: It would seem that way. And I'd find this letter when I was researching and writing a paper, but it was from our then director posing that question and thinking that maybe they should have something more objective.
1: To be fair, the repatriation of the Benin objects is complicated by the fact that there are several potential claimants, including the Nigerian government and the current Benin Oba. He is a direct descendant of the Oba who was exiled by the British in the 19th century. Recently, things got even more complicated. The outgoing Nigerian president declared that any repatriated Benin artifacts must be handed over to the Oba. On the one hand, this makes sense. He is a descendant of the man from whom the objects were stolen in the first place. But from the perspective of a European museum, this means the repatriated Benin bronzes are less likely to remain accessible to the public. Still, the issue of repatriating art is much broader than this one set of artifacts. To that end, the Glasgow museums have created a set of criteria to help guide the process. Something more objective, in Patricia Allen's words. There used to be 5 criteria on this list. Now there are 4.
0: The current criteria are, 1, the status of those making the request, which is their right to represent the descendants of the community to whom the artifact originally belonged. The second one is the continuity between the community that created the objects and the current community on whose behalf the request is being made. So there has to be a connection, a continuity there. The third one is the cultural, historical, and or religious importance of the objects to the descendant community. And the fourth, which is not necessarily that important anymore, is how the objects were acquired by the museum. But that's really to put the onus on the museum to prove that these objects are genuine.
1: And what is the old 5th criteria?
0: The 5th was the fate of the object if returned. In that case, you were supposed to have a museum or return the objects to another museum. It made it very difficult for indigenous communities in particular to put in a claim because many don't have those facilities and those resources. So by taking that criterion away and acknowledging that what you're returning is ill-gotten gains, if you like, looted material, that we are effectively either facilitating robbery by sort of laundering this material or actually directly doing it ourselves, that as thieves, we don't really have a right, perhaps, to set conditions on the return of stolen property.
1: At this point, you may find yourself wondering, if museums are full of objects that were essentially stolen, and if museums are starting to return those objects, will they have anything left to show?
3: You know, I never go to the extreme because that's not an answer.
1: So what is the answer? I'm Stephen Dubner. This is Freakonomics Radio. 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
5: 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We've got Reveal coming up at 4 o'clock. A fatal cat disease was finally cured, but the treatment wasn't legally available. So a group of cat lovers created an international black market. You can hear that story on Reveal. It starts at 4 and then at 5.
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1: In early 2022, Nigeria put in a formal request on behalf of the Oba of Benin to repatriate the stolen Benin objects that are in the collection of the Glasgow Museums. The request was made to the Glasgow City Administration Committee, which controls the museums, and the city agreed to the return. Does this mean the Benin objects will be leaving Scotland and heading to Nigeria? Not necessarily. Here again is curator Patricia Allen.
2: We haven't established the full details, but it's possible that we'll hold them for a while. We'll either transfer their ownership officially on paper so that they become theirs that we have on loan. They're quite keen on that approach because they have had so many offers from across the world. Germany is giving everything back, and that's hundreds of objects.
1: The Smithsonian?
2: The Smithsonian is giving back also the Pitt Rivers, Oxford, Cambridge, the Horniman Museum. Aberdeen gave their sole Oba's head back last year.
1: So you're saying that there's a glut of Benin bronzes returning to Nigeria now?
2: Well, I don't think they describe it as a glut. It's just they haven't quite got the infrastructure in place.
1: And so in the case of the Glasgow Museums, it sounds as though the Nigerian government or the parties that represent the government there that you're dealing with would prefer that you keep them here on loan and on display, perhaps?
2: Yes, I think that is certainly one option because the museum in Edo State, it doesn't have storage. So they're building something within Lagos where the security is better. They had to change the indemnity because the cultural sector did not have sufficient indemnity. So it's now a government indemnity.
1: Indemnity, we mean insurance, yes?
2: This is art. This is high art. Gradually, their storage facilities will be developed and then gradually take everything else back.
1: The Glasgow Museum's plan may be complicated by the recent announcement that the Nigerian government will hand over repatriated pieces to the Oba himself. But remember, Nigeria has been asking for the Benin bronzes for decades. I asked Allen why the Glasgow Museums finally acquiesced.
2: As a result of Black Lives Matter, what sparked an interest are a revisiting of the whole subject of cultural repatriation and restitution of objects is, you know, an awareness that maybe we did sort of bad things. And it came out of Black Lives Matter, the connection with that, an atonement for transatlantic slavery. And so Benin was first in line, really.
3: Well, the murder of George Floyd and all the challenges that brought with it really were crucially important and meaningful to me. As a historian of Black America, as a historian of violence in America, those moments really transformed me.
1: That is Lonnie G. Bunch III.
3: But also part of my job as a historian was to contextualize this, to say that this is not new, unfortunately. This will happen again in the future. And the challenge really is to understand that the struggle for fairness in America is a perpetual struggle and that you never get to the promised land of equality. You only aspire to get there. And so it was really important for me to see that museums, especially the Smithsonian, play a role when a nation was in crisis.
1: Bunch is the secretary of the Smithsonian, based in Washington, D.C. Sometimes called the nation's attic, the Smithsonian is a collection of 21 museums, 21 libraries, a variety of research and education centers, and the National Zoo. Bunch has worked on and off at the Smithsonian since 1978. He became secretary in 2019. Before that, he was founding director of the Smithsonian's National Museum of African American History and Culture.
3: We started with no staff, no collections, no site, and no money.
1: And how do you build a museum collection from scratch?
3: We knew we wanted to tell stories around the Civil War. We knew we wanted to tell important stories about women in work. And we wanted to talk about the impact of culture. And then what we did is we went around the country in an antique roadshow way and asked people to bring out their stuff. It was really to preserve, to help them preserve grandma's old shawl or that 19th century photograph. And then if people wanted to give things to us, the first thing we did was say, give it to local museums. So we wanted people to benefit in local museums. records from the Smithsonian's coming to town. But if it was extremely significant, obviously it came back to Washington.
1: In the end, they collected a lot.
3: 40,000 artifacts, of which 70% came out of the basements, trunks, and attics of people's homes.
1: This was an entirely different approach than how the first director of the Metropolitan Museum looted artifacts from archaeological sites, or how the British Museum stocked itself with plunder from Britain's empire building.
3: The British Museum, in some ways, is a colonial creation, that so much of what it collected initially were things that would help them celebrate British identity, some from internal, others from, you know, India, Africa, other places where the British colonized. The difference with the African American Museum is, first of all, this was going to be a museum that shared authority and was shaped by community. Not only did we collect material, but in essence, we collected people's stories. The goal was that the artifacts were really the way to give people a sense of ownership. By doing artifacts that sometimes seem common, like an old 19th century iron or a wash pot, suddenly people could see that they were shaped by this history and they could tell the stories of their own parents or grandparents. So the difference was that this was about, one, telling a story that said this was the story of us all, telling a truthful, clear story, and with a variety of communities.
1: This experience of creating a museum from scratch led Lonnie Bunch to think more broadly about how any museum builds its collection. And this led to a new institution-wide collections policy at the Smithsonian.
3: I asked a group of curators in 2021 to think about an ethical returns policy, to really think about what should we do with material that is problematic. But I didn't want it simply to be, how do you deal with a problem? What I wanted it to be is to say that as important as scholarship, as provenance, as resources to acquire these collections, equally important is the ethical considerations of how we got them. And so what I wanted to do was to basically add that equation into the mix so that therefore, no matter what we did, ethical considerations could in some ways trump scholarship and other issues. I just wanted to make sure that ethical considerations were as important as anything else in determining what you acquire and what you maintain.
1: Based on this new policy, the Smithsonian might deaccession a piece from its collection and return it to the rightful owner, or it might enter into a shared stewardship arrangement with communities or descendants who have made claims to the objects.
3: For example, there are several Native communities who, instead of saying they want material repatriated, they said, you're better at preserving it than we are. Let you keep it as long as we know it's there. So I think it really was a process that would allow us to either return, to negotiate and work effectively with community or with the owners. And then if the choice is made, these materials can stay with us.
1: Among the museums that Bunch oversees, in addition to the new Museum of African American History, is the Museum of African Art. This museum had over the years accumulated many artifacts that had been looted from Benin by the British in their 1897 punitive expedition. Brass plaques, ceremonial heads, jewelry, and more. They had come to the Smithsonian primarily by donation from wealthy collectors like Joseph Hirshhorn and from institutions like the Walt Disney Company, which had bought Benin art from the collectors Paul and Ruth Tishman. Under the Smithsonian's ceremonial heads, jewelry, and more. They had come to the Smithsonian primarily by donation from wealthy collectors like Joseph Hirshhorn and from institutions like the Walt Disney Company. Under the Smithsonian's new collections policy, Lonnie Bunch committed to repatriating these pieces to Nigeria. For some guidance, he turned to an institution that had much larger holdings of Benin bronzes.
3: I had conversations with the British Museum just to understand where they were with this whole process.
1: The British Museum, remember, has thus far decided against repatriating their Benin bronzes, although that could change at any moment.
3: And then I had conversations with people from the Nigerian museum community to understand their thinking. In essence, it was a period of negotiations because I wanted to make sure that ultimately we were going to return ownership, no doubt about that. But I also wanted to see if there were a way at least a percentage of this could remain in the country for the people to see.
1: Here's what the negotiation led to. The Smithsonian sent 20 of their Benin objects back to Nigeria, while 9 more will stay at the Smithsonian on a long-term loan.
3: We had a formal ceremony where representatives of the Nigerian government and I signed the transfer document that gave ownership back, and then ultimately a document that would agree to the long-term loans. We liked the idea of being able to have some material on long-term loan that would allow us to both talk about the beauty and creativity of the Benin bronzes, but also about the process.
1: So what do we think about this kind of arrangement, where a museum returns a portion of its contested collection and works out a long-term loan for the rest?
4: I'm kind of excited about this. It actually is a place where really efficient outcomes are going on.
1: That is Tom Wilkening. As you can probably tell by his praise of efficient outcomes, Wilkening is an economist at the University of Melbourne. His specialty is called market design.
4: And market design is the branch of economics that's interested in designing the rules for markets, auctions, and economic institutions.
1: Wilkening, along with the University of Chicago economist Michael Kramer, analyzed the market for antiquities.
4: The antiquities project started with discussions with Suzanne Bleer and Michael Kramer about 15 years ago. Suzanne is a professor of African and African American studies at Harvard University, and she was really interested in whether economics could offer ways to reduce the size of the black market in antiquities and help protect African art in general.
1: Most countries already have laws to protect the export of their cultural antiquities.
4: I would say export bans are partially effective in the sense that they make it more difficult for people to illicitly dig up objects and move them abroad, but they're obviously imperfect.
1: Wilkening and Kramer eventually wrote a paper called Protecting Antiquities, a Role for Long-Term Leases.
4: So the main argument of our paper is that we're asking whether we can complement export bans with fixed duration long-term leases. Our view is that they can strengthen incentives for maintaining and identifying antiquities and antiquity sites. But because we're going to be restricting things to leases, our view is that that's going to allow countries to preserve their cultural patrimony for the future or in the long run. Let's say 10 years from now, Nigeria is able to recover all the Benin bronzes that were looted in 1897. They're going to have the same issue that museums have all over the world, which is that they'll have more objects than they can actually put in their museum at one time. Now, there are two ways to deal with that. One, you can create giant storage, and you can store everything and keep it at home. And the issue there is that's still costly. You still have to maintain and protect that storage system. An alternative would be to allow at least a subset of those things to be leased abroad as a way of basically generating either revenue or in-kind transfers for protecting museums or sites.
1: This is essentially the arrangement that the Smithsonian has worked out with Nigeria. This idea is not new, by the way.
4: I would view museums or sites.
1: This is essentially the arrangement that the Smithsonian has worked out with Nigeria. This idea is not new, by the way.
4: I would view the King Tut exhibit as a very good template for how to do traveling exhibits.
1: The tomb of King Tut, or Tutankhamun, the boy king, was excavated in Egypt by the British archaeologist Howard Carter in 1922. It included a stunning gold funerary mask and a variety of other objects.
4: If you look at Egypt, their King Tut exhibit that has gone all over the U.S., that's essentially a lease system where they've leased off parts of King Tut objects to a third party. That third party has shown that all around the world, and the revenues have gone back to the Cairo Museum. That sort of thing is a way for governments to turn something that right now is something of a cost into something that would be a resource. And it also solves a little bit of this problem of, you know, there is a value for keeping things at home. There's also a value for people in the rest of the world being able to see them.
1: So that's one established method of leasing antiquities. Wilkening and Kramer have some other ideas. One is for objects that haven't yet been excavated. In these cases, the right to lease could be granted in exchange for performing the excavation. The British Museum, for instance, could fund and operate an excavation in Syria. The museum would have the rights to exhibit the objects that are found while the objects would officially still belong to Syria. The researchers have a third idea, too.
4: So the third scenario is probably the most controversial one, which would be offering leases to individuals who reveal objects that are already out of the country.
1: In other words, amnesty, essentially, to individuals or institutions who possess objects that were originally looted. In this case, the country of origin would say, yes, those things belong to us, but if you, the illegitimate owner, acknowledge that we are the legitimate owner, you can hang on to them under the terms of a lease. So, is this third path of repatriation the best way forward? We'll find out in a minute. I'm Stephen Dubner. This is Freakonomics Radio. We'll be right back.
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1: In 2022, the Metropolitan Museum of Art in New York announced an agreement with Greece regarding a large collection of antiquities that had been acquired over the years by the American billionaire Leonard Stern. Here again is Andrea Bayer, Deputy Director of Administration and Collections at the Met.
2: Mr. Stern owned approximately 160 important Cycladic objects. He got us into a discussion with the Greek government and with the Cycladic Museum in Athens about this somewhat complicated but logical path forward.
1: The Cycladic objects are primarily marble figures and vessels carved thousands of years ago in the Cyclades, a group of islands off the Greek coast. The complicated but logical agreement that Bayer mentioned has put Leonard Stern's personal collection on display at the Met for 25 years. You can go see them there right now. But the objects ultimately belong to Greece.
2: And then at the end of 25 years, there will be a further discussion to see whether some or all of them remain for an additional 25 years, and then they will go back to Greece. At the same time, we're also in an agreement with the Greek museums to do some fundamental research projects with them to publish these objects.
1: Even before the Met exhibition opened, some of these pieces were put on display in Greece. And after 10 years at the Met, some of the collection will travel to Greece in exchange for other Cycladic works to be displayed at the Met. Why such a complicated arrangement?
2: Because we are convinced that given the complexity of the world we find ourselves in, these kind of situations are going to arise, and we want to help find solutions that are satisfying to all partners.
1: It's worth noting that Leonard Stern did not donate his collection directly to Greece. He donated it to a Delaware-based nonprofit called the Hellenic Ancient Culture Institute, whose board members have close ties to the Greek Culture Ministry. Here is the legal scholar Patty Gerstenblith, whose specialty is cultural heritage.
3: It has gotten a lot of disapproval amongst Greek heritage professionals. I find it very problematic because what we have is an agreement between a private museum and a U.S. corporation in which the collector gets his tax benefit. The objects, most of them or many of them, stay in the United States, and this museum in Greece gets a benefit.
1: Gerstenblith is concerned that Greece doesn't have control over the collection, even though they have been given ownership on paper. She thinks the Smithsonian's arrangement with Nigeria over the Benin bronzes is a better model, but the economist Tom Wilkening is more sympathetic toward the Greek arrangement.
4: It's not a place where I'm an expert, but most of that collection looks like it has very strong provenance.
1: What Wilkening means is that the Leonard Stern collection isn't obviously full of looted or stolen objects.
4: And so it wouldn't have been something that Greece would have gotten back without some sort of an agreement. And it's something where all parties essentially have won. Right. In the short run, those things are shown at the Met. That was the place where Leonard Stern wanted to donate his collection in the first place. In the long run, Greece gets all of its objects back and can control its cultural patrimony. And so that looks like maybe a nice blueprint for a number of these cases of trying to either return objects or get collections back into the hands of the country of origin.
1: So this approach of pairing repatriation with a lease agreement has helped resolve some of the thorniest disputes around contested artifacts. Maybe it will eventually provide a solution for one of the longest running and most controversial disputes of this type, the British Museum's ownership of the Parthenon marbles. That's the set of sculptures removed from the Parthenon in Athens by the British diplomat Lord Elgin in the early 1800s. Greece has long argued that they were taken illegally and should be returned. Over the past several years, the British Museum and the Greek government have been in discussions about the fate of the marbles, but no concrete plan has yet been made. Here again is Andrea Bayer from the Metropolitan Museum of Art in New York.
2: The only thing I can mention about the Parthenon marbles is that every time I read one thing, I almost immediately read its opposite the following day. So I know that they're in deep, deep and difficult discussions back and forth, but I don't have the crystal ball that tells you how it comes out.
1: The British Museum is famous for not saying much publicly about their various controversial holdings, including their Benin bronzes. We discovered this firsthand during our months of reporting for this series when we couldn't even get a museum spokesperson to engage with us, to say nothing of a more senior official. And then, as I mentioned earlier, we went to London to see the Benin bronzes for ourselves, accompanied by the Oxford professor and author Dan Hicks. But the Africa galleries happened to be closed that day, and even before we got into the museum, security guards asked us to surrender our recording equipment.
5: Anything like this is an absolute flat no. What happens is we get a lot of trouble with protesters with a view to discredit the museum. So this is why we took such a hard line on it.
1: In case you missed that, the guard said the museum takes a hard line because they get in a lot of trouble with protesters. Not long ago, for instance, there was a large demonstration against one of the museum's big sponsors, BP, the giant oil and gas company that's headquartered in London.
6: The sun is setting on BP. Make BP history.
7: The museum is essentially displaying stolen artifacts that are ironically taken from spaces where indigenous people are affected by BP's extraction.
1: After our visit to Glasgow, where the curator Patricia Allen showed us the Benin bronzes at the Kelvin Grove Museum plans to return to Nigeria, we went back to London, and I tried once more to see the much larger collection of Benin bronzes at the British Museum. No professional recording equipment, just an iPhone, so you'll have to excuse the audio quality.
8: Okay, proceeding in. Front door, I've been through security. Heading toward the Sainsbury Gallery, which means going through the big rotunda. Okay, here we go. Toward Africa. I think it's open. There it is. Okay. And the sign says there is indeed a tour, and I think I see her coming, perhaps. Hello. How do you do? Would love to go to Africa with you. Thank you. I'm Stephen. What's your name? Anne, nice to meet you.
9: Some objects have come into the museum as a direct result of military intervention, and many relate to the European colonization of large parts of Africa.
1: She shows us some contemporary works, some ceramic pots, and finally we make our way to the Benin bronzes. The main attraction is a grid of the famous wall plaques that had been stripped from the Benin Palace, some of them 500 years old, each plaque representing a key moment in the history of the kingdom. The Nigerian artist Victor Ihamanor told us earlier what it was like for him to first see how these plaques are displayed at the British Museum.
10: They are disjointed because it's like taking William Shakespeare's Macbeth or Hamlet. You go to first act, you tear the page off. Then you go to the last act and you tear it off. Then you paste it on the wall and call it William Shakespeare. I mean, the sentences are nice. The phrases are great. You can quote from them, but it's not the entire story.
1: There are many other Benin objects here besides the wall plaques. There is a large cast head of an Oba or a Benin king. As we learned earlier, each new Oba would commission a sculpture of his predecessor to be mounted on an altar. There's an impressive sword with a cross motif made of iron and brass, a large and beautiful cockerel cast in brass. The wall labels describe not just the objects themselves, but who gave them to the British Museum. The most frequent donor, from what I can tell, is the UK Foreign Office, the British equivalent of the US State Department. In most museums, this might stand out, but here, where many of the treasures are the physical emblem of conquest, of empire building, of punitive expeditions like the one that happened in Benin in 1897, I guess it makes sense that the Foreign Office is such a major donor. And our tour guide does mention the punitive expedition that brought the Benin bronzes to the museum. And then a woman in our tour group speaks up.
11: It was a bit of a massacre, wasn't there?
1: Yes, Anne agrees. It was a bit of a massacre. She says the British Museum acknowledges this, and she adds that there have been talks lately with the Nigerian government.
9: I think there's a lot of compassion involved. I think other museums have handed theirs back. But
11: Germany has handed theirs back.
9: That's
11: they?
9: Right,
11: I forget
9: yes.
11: which one. Yeah.
9: But I can only say for myself, maybe that is possibly not the right post just now. But this is personal. And there's such a lot of controversy about it, of course.
1: It's a little hard to hear Anne, but she says, I can only say for myself that repatriating the bronzes is possibly not the right course just now. When the tour was over and Anne had gone back upstairs, I asked the woman from our tour group, her name was Nula, what she thought about the British Museum's position on the Benin bronzes.
11: The British Museum is holding out, regardless of what they're talking about. Now, she may have a point, maybe if this museum isn't ready, I don't know, I hadn't heard that part of it. There is a big campaign going on, but it's also like that they have loads of these pieces, half of which aren't even being exhibited. That's the other thing. Like, they're all in the archives. So that's the other part of it that seems a bit off, like, you know. It's not like they're displaying them all here anyway.
12: Were you surprised by her opinion?
11: It's what I'd expect. Well, just in the sense that, you know, she's working here.
12: But I thought from a volunteer it might be a little different.
11: She probably gets the museum perspective on it, is what she hears. So I don't know. That's why I just, you know, given that she was German, I was wondering what she'd say about Germany having a different take on it.
1: My visit to the British Museum made me want to go back to Lonnie Bunch, the Smithsonian director, for some perspective. I recognize you're an historian and not a psychotherapist, but when we think about the British Museum and what it represents to Great Britain, I wonder if one of the challenges is that the museum, to some degree, does represent the empire that is essentially gone. But in addition to that, their current democracy is fragile, and in a way, the museum itself represents a fragile national psyche. Do you think that is perhaps complicating this issue for them?
13: It's crucially important to recognize that cultural institutions like the Smithsonian, like the British Museum, are part of the glue that holds a country together through the way it shapes our identity. One of the things that you see in the UK, really even going back to the commemoration of the bicentennial of the end of the slave trade, is you begin to see this grappling with what does it mean to be British? And how does there room for everybody not to just be part of the empire, but to show how that has shaped profoundly who the UK is? And I just think that's a fascinating dilemma and challenge.
1: I'd like you to talk about the role of a museum in the modern era, especially older museums. And, you know, when people object to the return of works that are in museums, one argument is that if you pull this thread, the whole thing comes undone.
13: Well, I always think that people go to the worst case scenario. When we began to do repatriation of native materials, the notion was everything would be gone. That's not true. But what is true is that museums can no longer simply be what they once were. They can no longer simply be collections of material that really tells old stories, not new stories. Museums have to recognize that they have an obligation to make their community better, whether that is raising issues of social justice, whether it's raising environmental issues.
1: Now, when I walk in one of the entrances to the Natural History Museum of the Smithsonian, I'm greeted by this lovely Maui stone figure from Easter Island.
13: Yeah. Mm-hmm.
1: I'm just curious about a fellow like him. How was he acquired? Is something like that potentially liable to reclamation?
13: It could be. I don't know the specifics of that at all. The goal is to basically recognize that if these issues get raised, you've got a process to move forward to handle them, rather than either being ad hoc or rather to be under the whim of a particular director or curator.
1: Let me ask you about a potentially different objection for a modern museum audience. At the main entrance of the Natural History Museum at the Smithsonian, there's this amazing wild African elephant that we are told by the tag was killed by a big game hunter in Angola in 1955. Would the museum accept that elephant today?
13: You know, I don't know. I think that we would really look at it from different points of view, that's for sure. And then, you know, depending upon the educational value, depending upon how we received it, there would be questions to be asked. What I love about it is we get to ask those questions.
1: You have a hard job, I have to say. I don't mean just you. It's not just you. But these are hard questions, aren't they?
13: You know, I think that the job of good scholars, the job of the Smithsonian, is to tackle the hard questions, not the easy ones. And that, yeah, there are days I'd love to have an easy month, but the reality is museums matter. They matter because they have to have a contemporary resonance. This is something you need to grapple with. And I think the question really is, are you institutions that look back or institutions that look ahead?
1: Thanks to Lonnie G. Bunch III. And all the museum curators and directors who spoke with us for this series. Thanks to the scholars and researchers and prosecutors. A huge thanks to producer Morgan Levy. And thanks especially to you for listening. That is the end of this updated series. We will be back next week with a brand new episode of Freakonomics Radio. Until then, take care of yourself. And if you can, someone else too.
0: 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All right, let's check traffic. Steve Herrera is here. I believe I've forgotten where we're going, Steve, so fill me in.
14: Yeah, Peru's in a problem on the peninsula. Northbound 101 off-ramp at Marsh Road. A Waymo and a Jeep have collided on the right shoulder of the ramp. It's a concrete crawl in Berkeley. Westbound East Shore Freeway at University. There's a hazard straddling the two left lanes. You're hitting the brakes right around Gilman Street. And a big crowd leaving San Francisco. Northbound 101 stop and go from 280 to the Skyway. Steve Herrera for KQED.
0: 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I'm Sandy Althaus. 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
15: From the Center for Investigative Reporting and PRX, this is Reveal. I'm Al Ledson. In 2023, Marlena Arjo adopted a one-eyed kitten with an appetite for destruction.
16: I wasn't prepared for having a criminal in my home.
15: Months later, she learns her new kitten has a fatal disease, one the vet can't treat. And then the vet tells her,
16: by the way, you can get drugs for this if you go to this Facebook group.
15: A group of renegade cat lovers built a system to get black market drugs to the cats who need them. And it worked. Until a federal raid.
17: You don't go out trying to save cats and end up with $4 million.
15: Today on Reveal, we go inside a black market for cat drugs. But first, this news.
18: Live from NPR News in Washington, I'm Linda Kenyon. Iran says it will sign an agreement Monday to temporarily reopen the Strait of Hormuz, as NPR's Hadil Al-Shalchi reports.
19: The agreement between Oman and Iran to temporarily reopen the Strait of Hormuz has been in the works for weeks. It maps out routes that will allow ships to enter the waterway from the Iranian side and exit from the Omani end. In an interview with an Indian media outlet, Iranian President Masoud Pezeshkian said the agreement would be signed at a meeting with Arab states on the Persian Gulf. The Iranian blockade of the strait has affected global oil supplies. U.S. diesel prices hit a new American high at an average of $6 a gallon. Hadil Al-Shalchi, NPR News, Istanbul.
18: India hosted the BRICS summit this weekend, where leaders from nearly a dozen countries criticized unilateral tariffs and sanctions. NPR's Amkar Kandakar reports.
20: Vladimir Putin, Xi Jinping, and Iran's President Masoud Pezeshkian were among the world leaders gathered in New Delhi for a summit that's seen as a voice of emerging economies. In a joint statement, they condemned the use of sanctions not authorized by the UN and attacks on nuclear facilities. Analysts say this was an indirect criticism of the U.S. actions on Russia and Iran respectively, although the statement did not name these countries. The group also condemned Israel's invasion of Lebanon and continued violence in Gaza despite a ceasefire. Israel and the White House haven't commented yet. Omkar Khandekar, NPR News, New Delhi.
18: The group, which includes China and Russia, is aimed at countering Western dominance. Mail-in voting for the midterm election is underway in some states, including Alabama, North Carolina, and Wisconsin. This says election officials wait for a Supreme Court ruling on President Trump's push for new restrictions. NPR's Hansi Lo Wang reports.
21: The Supreme Court is deciding whether to allow the U.S. Postal Service to refuse to deliver mail-in ballots to voters in states where election officials do not turn over voter lists to the mailing agency and do not have certain barcodes on their ballot envelopes. We should note USPS is a financial supporter of NPR. A federal judge blocked those requirements after finding the Postal Service has no authority to impose them. Tammy Patrick of the National Association of Election Officials says many voters can prepare now.
22: No matter what has changed in your state or how you decide you want to go and vote, make a plan early and don't wait until the last day of the polls.
21: Still, Patrick says the USPS plan would put some voters at risk of losing the ability to exercise their right to vote, including many disabled voters and those living in places without polling sites. Anzi Lawang, NPR News.
18: Russian strikes have killed 8 civilians and wounded dozens in Ukraine. Ukraine faces mounting pressure from Russia's intensified air campaign, which has included targeted at Ukraine's power grid. 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
23: Live from KQED News, I'm Lakshmi Sera. Teachers in the South Bay are rallying support for a state ballot proposition to permanently extend an income tax on top earners that helps fund public education. KQED's Paula Sabulo reports.
24: Maddie Buzz Berlin is an elementary school teacher in South San Jose. She's going door to door to urge her neighbors to support Proposition 3.
25: A lot of times teachers right now, and I myself, have bought my own supplies and we've struggled and students need more support. We want folks to think about the future, and our kids are the ones that are the future.
24: If Prop 3 passes, people who make more than $360,000 a year would continue to pay an extra percent or two of state income tax. The tax was first approved in 2012 and raises an average of $10 billion a year. Opponents say it could drive higher-earning Californians out of the state. I'm Paula Sabulo, KQED News.
23: The San Jose Police Department fired one of its officers this week for allegedly misusing Flock camera data. Officials say the officer accessed the system and helped his relative, a suspect in a domestic violence situation, track down the alleged victim. Brian Hofer leads the nonprofit Secure Justice. He says this case is one of several involving police officers misusing their access to data.
26: When all these outside agencies and inside officers are querying the system, there is no one else paying attention. We can only ever react after some sort of harm or violation has occurred, and I don't think that's a good system.
23: SJPD says the officer is under criminal investigation. I'm Lakshmi Sera, KQED News.
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0: ripping the calendar off the wall. I wasn't prepared for having a criminal in my home.
1: Things started to change around February 2024. At first, all Marlena noticed was that Otto didn't seem as energetic or playful as he usually is. Then he stopped eating his regular food. And then he stopped eating treats. And then things got a little scary.
0: So it was early morning on a Saturday. I was sitting on my bed, I don't know, like on my phone or something maybe, and Otto jumped on the bed and then, looked at me for a second and then kind of twisted his head over to one side and got kind of like stuck like that for a second.
1: She scooped Otto up and rushed him to the emergency vet, where they immediately recognized the seriousness of the situation. They ran a series of tests, kept him there for 6 or 7 hours, and ultimately sent Marlena home with her sick little kitten. When the vet called at 11 p.m. on a Sunday night, there was urgent news to share. Marlena's cat was suffering from feline infectious peritonitis, which is better known by its acronym FIP. FIP is a viral disease, most commonly found in cats under 2 years old. It often spreads through shared litter boxes and then wreaks havoc on their bodies. It's fatal.
0: It just kind of like destroys all their organs at once. Their stomachs fill with fluids. Their lungs get little nodules. It's like a bunch of really messed up stuff. And like within a month, usually they have to be put down. It was devastating. And I remember like feeling really bad that I hadn't gotten him a stocking for Christmas. And I was like, oh my God, he's not going to live to another Christmas. I didn't even get him a stocking. Like that was my first instinct for some reason.
1: From there, things start to get a little weird. Because right before the vet hangs up the phone, she tells Marlena this one other thing.
0: She's like, yeah, I shouldn't tell you this, but by the way, you can get drugs for this if you go to this Facebook group.
1: Marlena is shocked and pretty confused. Did her vet just recommend black market cat drugs from a Facebook group? Before Marlena has time to think about how bizarre this all is, she looks over at poor Otto, who's gotten skinnier and weaker each day, and she logs onto Facebook.
0: So I go to the Facebook group, and it's very weird. It's a private group. And once you join, there's like a set of rules. It says, post anonymous post about how sad you are for your cat, but do not mention drugs. Do not talk about treatment. Don't say anything about that. Just say that your cat got diagnosed and how sad you are. So I post an anonymous post about my cat and immediately get all these responses, like crying emojis. We're so sorry. And then I get a DM from like an admin or something that first of all is like, send me a picture of your cat's eyes. And I was like, okay, he's got one. But I can send the one eye. They're like, what did he get diagnosed? How old is he? What are the symptoms? All this stuff.
1: The next thing she knew, she was ordering cat drugs from a random website. And the very next day, she found an unmarked package on her doorstep with vials of a mysterious liquid and instructions for how to inject them into her cat. Over the next 3 months, Marlena says she spent thousands of dollars via PayPal to order more and more of this liquid. But the weirdest part was that this black market drug, it actually cured her cat.
0: Within the first week, he was back to normal.
1: A year later, Marlena still couldn't stop thinking about this whole ordeal. And so she reached out to the team at Hyperfixed, a podcast where they try to answer listeners' questions, no matter how big or small. And Marlena had a lot of questions for them.
0: I want to know who these people are. Are they vets? Are they like cat experts? How did they get involved in this in the first place? How did they set this whole
1: And what she wanted to know was why any of this cloak and dagger stuff was necessary to cure her cat. So in an episode we first aired last year, the Hyperfix team set out to find answers and quickly realized that what they thought was a rabbit hole was actually a massive network of tunnels spanning across continents and currencies. It had its own culture, its own rules, and its own hierarchies. So today, we're teaming up with the Hyperfix podcast and its host, Alex Goldman, to go deep on what they uncovered.
2: When Marlena first came to us, she was looking for any information about what had happened to her a year earlier. And we found that the answer to that begins with the story of this guy. The only question I have for you at the beginning is, how do I pronounce your name?

0: Niels Petersen.
1: Oh, exactly like it looks. Great. Today, Dr. Niels Petersen is 82 years old. He's a professor emeritus of veterinary medicine at UC Davis, and he's widely considered to be one of the real rock stars in the field of small animal pathology. This man has written dozens of influential articles on the subject. He's authored two classic textbooks, and while there's no way to say for sure how many cats have been saved by his work, it's easily hundreds of thousands. And yet, it's possible he never would have accomplished any of that stuff were it not for the fact that the year he started studying veterinary science was 1963.
0: In 1963, there was some rumble about this new disease that suddenly appeared in cats.
1: The disease being rumbled about was FIP. Earlier that year, it had first been identified by a researcher in Boston. And suddenly, all these other researchers were beginning to find it in other parts of the country. They knew that it typically caused an intense inflammation in the lining of the abdomen, that's why they called it peritonitis, and that it killed 100% of the cats that developed it. But nobody actually knew what this thing was or where it came from. Now, Dr. Petersen grew up on a poultry farm, and stray cats were just a fixture throughout his childhood, and they quickly became his favorite animal. So when he heard there was a chance to join the labs at UC Davis working to potentially save cats from this fatal feline disease, he wasted no time. By 1969, he'd co-authored one of the earliest studies on FIP, which paved the way for another UC Davis student to make the discovery that would become the foundation of Dr. Petersen's own research for the next five decades. And that discovery was...
0: Feline infectious peritonitis is caused by a coronavirus.
1: Now, feline coronavirus is actually kind of no big deal. At worst, it causes mild diarrhea. So Dr. Petersen knew there had to be something transforming this benign coronavirus into this other deadly thing. And in the mid-90s, he had a breakthrough. Dr. Petersen and his team discovered that FIP is a mutation happening inside the bodies of about 20% of cats. Most were able to fight it off. But if the cat had a compromised immune system, perhaps an eye infection so severe they end up losing their eye, like Marlena's cat Otto, those cats might not be able to fight it off. And from there, the virus would replicate so aggressively, it would become impossible to stop. And realizing that gave Dr. Petersen an idea.
0: Ultimately, I realized that maybe antiviral drugs were the way to go.
1: By the early 2000s, there were no antivirals that had been tailored to treat coronaviruses. However, there were some companies working on antiviral treatments for other RNA viruses. And one of the companies doing that was Gilead Sciences. So Dr. Petersen reached out to this guy he knew at Gilead. I don't know why I called him this guy. He was the chief executive at the company. But anyway, Dr. Petersen reached out to this guy, and he told him he thought some of the antivirals they were researching might be helpful for treating this feline coronavirus he was studying. And the guy was like, have at it. We'll send some right over. Dr. Petersen tested the compounds on feline tissue cultures, and what he found was amazing. There was not one, but two different Gilead compounds that seemed to be blocking the growth of the coronaviruses in the tissue samples. In the end, Dr. Petersen chose to move forward with one of these compounds, the parent compound, known as GS441524. The GS stands for Gilead Sciences. It was the same weird liquid that saved the life of Marlena's cat, Otto. So in 2018, after decades of research, Dr. Petersen had finally identified a treatment that worked, and it worked phenomenally well.
0: We found that we could cure 90% or more of cats that had feline infectious peritonitis, which up to that time was 100% fatal disease virtually.
1: He published a paper in the Journal of Feline Medicine and Surgery in 2019. And suddenly, a world where no cats have to die from FIP seemed not only possible, but imminently within reach. The only hurdle left to clear was FDA approval.
2: Very briefly, how long were you developing this drug before you went to the FDA?
0: We didn't go to the FDA.
2: Oh.
0: We did not go to the FDA because we were unable to obtain the rights for GS.
1: And that is because just months after Dr. Petersen and the UC Davis research team published their 2019 paper announcing the discovery of this life-saving cat drug, The pharmaceutical company that owns the rights to that drug was beginning to turn its attention elsewhere.
3: As of today, we have 15 cases of COVID-19 that have been detected in the United States.
4: The World Health Organization officially announced that this is a global pandemic.
5: Nearly 250,000 deaths and tens of millions on unemployment.
1: COVID-19 was spreading rapidly. And because there were no real treatment options, it was killing thousands, then millions of people who became infected with it. Lockdown orders were put in place, supply chains started breaking down, and the global economy was under imminent threat. So whoever created the first treatment option stood to make billions of dollars in government contracts. And the one company with a compound that had just proven its ability to fight coronaviruses was Gilead.
0: At first, we thought, well, that's great because we can use the active ingredient possibly to treat cats. Then they can use their altered form of the active ingredients to treat humans.
1: But Dr. Peterson says Gilead didn't see things that way. They worried that any attempt to get FDA approval of GS could potentially endanger their ability to get FDA approval of its human counterpart.
0: And so they were very adamant. They said, no, we can't do it because, you know, there's a huge need in the human side, and that's our interest. We don't have a veterinary arm. We're a human company. That's where we're going to stay in, you know.
1: In October of 2020, the FDA gave full approval for the first ever treatment of COVID-19, the Gilead antiviral, now widely known as remdesivir. By the end of 2020, remdesivir generated $2.8 billion in revenue and was estimated to cut COVID recovery time by nearly a third. But as for its cat-saving cousin, GS441524, it seemed like the issue was dead in the water. There would be no FDA approval. And without that, it would be as if the treatment didn't exist.
0: Well, it was totally frustrating to me. You know, I'd worked my whole life on feline infectious peritonitis. And finally having in my hand the ability to cure 90-some percent of these cases, it was frustrating as hell.
1: We reached out to Gilead about their decision not to move forward with the cat drug, and they said they're open to exploring a version of the drug for cats. They just haven't found the right partner. They also pointed out that they've supported academic research into solutions for FIP. Still, all of this left a lot of uncertainty within the vet community. Gilead's patent on GS doesn't run out until 2029. So until then, were cats just going to continue dying from this totally curable disease? Well, that's not how things turned out. As you already know from our listener, Marlena, this life-saving cat drug did end up finding its way into the world, just not in the way Dr. Peterson had hoped.
0: I gave talks at international meetings, and in the audience were these Chinese veterinarians who were taking pictures like crazy of every slide I had and everything. They took all this information back, and somebody in China saw a potential market for this and proceeded. So then what happened was almost predictable.
6: The international black market for treating FIP, led by a group of renegade cat lovers who, along the way, got in a little bit over their heads.
7: That's when we sat down and we're like, how is this happening? What is this doing? I mean, we're funding this lifestyle? What in the world are we doing?
6: That's next on Reveal.
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9: 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We will have a day pretty much like today. For tomorrow, the forecast, sunshine, and temperatures pretty steady in the 60s, 70s, and low 80s.
6: The Center for Investigative Reporting and PRX. This is Reveal. I'm Al Ledson. Before the break, the team at the Hyperfix podcast brought us the story of a miraculous treatment for the fatal cat disease FIP. Except this wonder drug wasn't legally available because it never got FDA approval. But it was widely available on the black market. That's how hundreds of thousands of cats had gotten cured. Thanks in part to a New York-based cat lady named Robin Kintz.
10: I'm currently topped out at 8. And in the world of crazy cat people, that's actually not a lot, as they will tell you. But I also have a husband who is allergic and asthmatic, so we're holding steady at 8.
6: Robin's story starts with two sick cats, Henry and Fiona, who contracted FIP in late 2018.
10: I had gone online to look for information, answers, help, support, and found very little other than the fact that Dr. Niels Petersen had, at that point, already discovered the antiviral that treats and cures FIP.
6: So Robin turns to the few Facebook support groups she could find. From there, she gets a message from two women who say, "Actually, we've been treating our cats, and we know where to get the drug known as GS. They were ordering it from China, where drug companies had gotten a hold of the formula for a promising treatment and were seemingly manufacturing it for research purposes only. Since it's not legal in the U.S., vets could not prescribe the drug without risking their medical licenses. But Robin is not a vet. Her background is mostly in marketing and graphic design, so she takes a risk. Through encrypted messages and translation apps, Robin is introduced to one of the drug makers in China. She transfers them hundreds of dollars. They send liquid vials of GS directly to her doorstep.
10: Sadly, Henry did not survive. He was on treatment for a year and then succumbed. But his sister Fiona is still with me and raising hell.
6: For a disease that Robin was told was a death sentence, even his partial win felt like a total miracle. It didn't matter that this treatment came from a random lab in China, or that it was more than $300 for a single vial that might only last a week, or that it might have totally backfired and killed her cats even faster. At a time when things seemed hopeless, this black market drug had given her cats a chance. And that was something she thought other cats deserved too. So she founded her own Facebook group to create the infrastructure to get these drugs into more people's hands. She called it FIP Warriors. Hyperfixed host Alex Goldman continues the story.
2: Robin Kintz told us that in the beginning, there was really nothing formal about the FIP Warriors Facebook group that she founded. It was basically just a handful of cat lovers.
10: I would say probably three other people when it first started. And then within a few months, it really grew because there had been nothing else of this ilk in the cat community or in the FIP community.
2: But these early adopters quickly realized that the learning curve was much steeper than they might have thought. It wasn't just about securing these life-saving cat drugs from China. They also had to figure out how to use these drugs. Because remember, this disease had been incurable. And as far as the medical community was concerned, it still was. So there was a lot of trial and error and a lot of fumbling around in the dark.
10: We were kind of figuring things out as we went.
2: But they were getting people these treatments, and cats were being cured. And while that seemed like a wonderfully miraculous feat, it also brought its own risks. Because it's one thing to get your own black market drugs from China. But getting black market drugs from China with the intent to distribute them, potentially to thousands of people, well, that starts to look a lot like drug trafficking. And in the United States, that's illegal. Even when the drugs are for a cat, even when you're trying to save your cat from certain death and there are no legal treatment options available. So the FIP Warriors orchestrated their operation so that transactions were never happening in public spaces. So can you just explain really quickly the structure of FIP Warriors? Like if I have a cat and my cat is diagnosed with FIP and I come to you, what happens? Like, how does it work?
10: You answer a few questions to be admitted into the Facebook group. And then once you're admitted into the group, if you have a sick cat, you're encouraged to make a quick post on the page saying, I have a sick cat. Can someone please reach out to help me?
1: The thing you cannot mention is drugs. In fact, you can't mention treatment in any way. But after you've written your post, a group moderator will reach out.
10: And what we'll do is ask a whole bunch of intake information that will tell us a lot about your cat, symptoms. We look at blood work, how much you've been able to get done through vet visits.
1: From there, FIP Warriors assigns you a care team that presents you with options for suppliers. You place your order, and the meds get shipped to your home, sometimes in just 24 hours. And for the next 3 months, your treatment is overseen by the admin of your care team.
10: At that point, if the cat's doing well, it's considered cured.
1: With each new cured cat, GS felt more and more like a miracle drug. And because of that, word spread, especially in circles where FIP is the most prevalent, like cat rescues and breeding operations.
11: I heard that there was a treatment available and that it was kind of like shady and black market, but I had no idea how to get it.
1: This is Erin Boyle. She's a veterinary technician in Texas. And in 2019, when she asked her colleagues where she might find this miracle drug, someone sent her a link to FIP Warriors.
11: I was contacted probably within 24 hours by like two separate admins who offered to get the medication to me overnight.
1: Erin was stunned. And she knew she wanted to help get this drug to as many cats as possible. So she started volunteering her time, offering up tidbits of information she'd learned from working in veterinary offices. Soon, she became an admin.
11: It started off, I didn't feel real confident in what I was doing, but I learned through asking other admins, and obviously with experience, we learned how to best manage these cases and how to get them the medications and the treatment goals and all of that.
1: And as more and more pet owners were hearing about what the FIP Warriors were up to, word started making its way back to the veterinary community.
12: The thing that really changed me is I have a good friend who had a cat that had FIP, and she went through the full 84 days of an injectable compound.
1: This is Dr. Bruce Kornreich. He's the director of the Cornell Feline Health Center. And he told us that when he first started hearing that people were treating their cats with black market drugs from China, he was very much like, but you have no idea what's actually in these drugs.
12: Interestingly, in her case, I knew, for example, that she got a vial one time during the therapy, and she noticed some precipitate or something floating around in this clear liquid, mm-hmm. and she was concerned, so she contacted the source. If it was illegitimate, they probably would never have gotten back to her.
1: Right.
12: They spoke to her for 45 minutes on the phone on a Saturday.
1: Wow, okay.
12: And ultimately sent her new compound. So, and this cat that would have almost certainly passed away survived, and this was 3 years ago, and the cat is doing well. So this, to me, was like, whoa.
1: Vets around the country were hearing these types of stories, even as they were watching their own cat patients die. And so they felt compelled to share the secret.
12: So basically what started to happen is they would let people know that this was available, but they couldn't really help with the administration of the drug.
1: Remember, a vet could lose their license if they administer or even recommend an illegal drug. So instead, they just started letting people know that this existed, in whispers. Robin, the FIP Warriors founder, told us that she has files full of paperwork where you can see, in writing, that veterinarians are referring their patients to FIP Warriors for treatment details. And once those vets started recommending a path to getting this drug, the group just exploded.
10: Through the help of many amazing volunteers, we've gotten to the point where we are now, where we have the process in place for intake and assigning to teams and finding emergency meds. We have 50 different state chats specifically for that purpose. But yeah, it's been a process.
1: With their new system in place, the group settled into what seemed like a pretty sustainable routine. But over the course of 2019 and 2020, they faced a series of challenges that would force them to confront the unavoidable risks of dealing with a black market drug. First, COVID hit and shut everything down. Then it started getting really hard to get the meds out of China. And one of the brands they'd been using since the beginning suddenly stopped working.
10: It turned out that it was not effective and cats did die, and it was absolutely awful.
1: Now, it's worth reminding you that without treatment, cats with FIP will die pretty fast. And that's essentially what was happening here. The treatment they'd relied on for months at this point didn't do anything. Of course, it felt like there was nothing anybody could really do about it. These black market drugs were being made by random people on the other side of the planet. But the FIP warriors pivoted. Robin says that they found new manufacturers and verified their quality by running field trials and using independent testing. And she says they negotiated with manufacturers to bring down prices across the board. Vials that once cost hundreds of dollars were eventually half that, sometimes a quarter, being negotiated mostly by women who had little to no background in pharmaceuticals, let alone international drug deals. It was an insane amount of work from top to bottom. Here's Aaron again.
11: All my free time pretty much was taken up trying to save cats. And it's very stressful because a lot of these cats were actively dying when the owners contact you. So the faster I can get them the meds, the more likely they are to survive. So it was starting to get me in trouble at work because I was looking at my phone too much. I would try to do it in the bathroom on my lunch break and stuff like that because I just didn't want to think, oh, well, if I responded sooner, maybe this cat would still be alive.
1: It was quickly becoming clear just how much of a commitment it was to volunteer for this group. But the thing is, it wasn't exactly volunteering. Not for some people, at least.
7: So I became an admin in probably end of spring 2020.
1: This is Celeste Park Estes. She runs a cat rescue in Utah and joined FIP Warriors about a year after it began.
7: Later on that year, we had a new brand that came out. And it was mentioned to me that if I wanted to, I could sell it. And I was like, what do you mean by sell it? And Robin was like, oh, you could, carry it and sell it. That's what we do here. And the thing that made it kind of exciting for me is because my rescue was not very big. And we were spending a lot on treating these FIP cats. The more FIP that we got, the harder it became. And I was like, well, this would be exciting because if I sold it, I could basically fund my FIP treatment this way. I could actually take in more FIP cats that way. And that's what we ended up doing. I would sell them for $40 a vial. And I think it might have been 60 when it first started. And then I would turn around and wire back all but $10 worth of what the vials cost.
1: I should say that not every admin in the group was involved in this system. Some of them, like the admin Aaron we spoke to, didn't want to have anything to do with shipping. But the admins were generally aware that some money was being made. And the reason that they knew that was because as soon as they signed up to become an admin, they'd be given a rate sheet that clearly showed the cost to the pet parent was different from the cost to the admin. And the difference in those two prices was this commission fee, which was going to the admin that shipped the medication. Now, in Celeste's case, that markup wasn't a lot. And like Celeste said, a lot of that money was going right back into her rescue work. And even if it wasn't, these people were doing a ridiculous amount of work. The problem was, according to some pet parents, this compensation structure generally wasn't being disclosed to them. In fact, on the group's Facebook page, it very explicitly said, quote, "We do not make any money or otherwise receive any profit or incentives from this group." The other problem, besides this lack of disclosure, was that this obviously just creates a massive conflict of interest. Ultimately, Celeste and some of the other admins said that while they raised concerns, they didn't want to cause any real problems. In the end, they cared more about helping cats. They estimate that their work has saved the lives of some 250,000 cats. But cracks had been forming since the start of this organization, and in July of 2022, a huge scandal hit the group. We spoke to a half dozen former and current FIP Warriors admins for this story, and most could tell us exactly where they were the moment the news broke.
11: Oh, I do. I remember it very well because I was at work, and I was in the exam room with a veterinarian at the time, and a text came through on my smartwatch, and I think I went white.
7: We get a message saying Nicole Randall's been raided.
1: Nicole Randall was one of the admins based in Texas. She'd been with the FIP Warriors since 2019, the same year Robin Kintz founded the group. and she'd become pretty well known in the community. Not just because she'd been around so long, but because she'd come to serve a critical role in the way this network was able to function. You see, even though the FIP Warriors had a whole list of approved brands and medications, many of the admins in this group kept only one or two of those brands stocked in their homes. So if a pet parent wanted a brand of medication that their admin wasn't stocking, the admin could turn to someone who stocked a lot more of the medication. Nicole Randall was one of those people. And in the ecosystem of the FIP Warriors, she functioned like a regional hub for shipping these medications from China to parents in different parts of the U.S. So in July 2022, when word got out that FDA inspectors had raided Nicole Randall's home in Cedar Park, Texas, the Warrior admins started freaking out.
7: I'm like, am I going to be caught up in this? Because she was shipping like 15 other brands for me.
11: For all we knew, everybody was going to get raided. Like, she could have been the first and everybody else was next. Like, we had no way of knowing where this was going to stop.
1: Meanwhile, details of the investigation into Nicole Randall began to leak. And those details shocked even those who thought they were on the inside at FIP Warriors.
13: The multi-million dollar scheme defrauded cat owners nationwide over the course of several years.
1: Hyperfix producer Sarah Safir-Sukinik pored over the investigation documents to learn all that she could. And, Sari, what did you find?
14: Hey, Alex. So I learned from the case filings that it all started in February 2021 when Customs and Border Protection intercepted a package from Hong Kong. And that package contained boxes labeled facial masks.
1: Okay. What was actually in those boxes?
14: Glad you asked. They were actually filled with dozens of unmarked liquid vials and pink foil packets with mystery pills. Lab tests ended up revealing that the liquid wasn't skincare, it was GS441524.
1: Jeez, okay.
14: Yeah, so Customs then notified an FDA agent who learned that the package recipient was a moderator of a Facebook group called FIP Warriors. So the agent went undercover. She reached out to the group with a picture of a cat. Now, this cat had just been to the vet and gotten a clean bill of health, but the FIP Warriors diagnosed it with FIP anyway.
1: So, even though the cat was fine, they took it upon themselves to misdiagnose it without being real veterinarians?
14: Exactly. And because of that, the agent was then sent to Nicole Randall, the woman at the center of all of this, to get GS. That's when the agency started digging deeper into Randall. The FDA discovered that in a two-year span, Randall received hundreds of packages from Hong Kong or China. She and those linked to her sent nearly 60,000 vials and more than 200,000 pills of GS to pet parents around the globe. And they found she was bringing in significant profits from each of those sales.
1: Like, how significant are we talking here?
14: Brace yourself, because the investigation revealed Nicole Randall had sold more than $9.5 million of GS and made $4 million off the proceeds.
1: Oh my God, she made $4 million off selling cat drugs?
14: Yes, and with that, she purchased a Tesla and four additional homes. One of those homes, which she bought a few months before the raid, was valued at $2.8 million. Randall was ultimately charged with introducing an adulterated drug into interstate commerce, which is a felony that basically means that she was knowingly selling and shipping an unapproved, illegally manufactured drug across state lines. She eventually pleaded guilty to that charge and was put on a one-year probation and had to give up all the assets she bought from the proceeds of her FIP Warrior sales.
7: That's when we sat down and were like, how is this happening? What is this doing? I mean, we're funding this lifestyle. What in the world are we doing?
1: Celeste felt betrayed by the Nicole Randall raid. Not because she was shocked by the money. Of course she wasn't. She'd sold vials herself. But it was the way that Nicole Randall had seemed to prioritize the money, putting profit before the cats.
7: If I went to court, if I was actually sent to court about it or whatever, I can guarantee you that I would have the court filled with people who were there saying that I saved their animals, that I was there doing it for a moral reason and an ethical reason. Was I doing the legal right thing? No. But I was put in the situation because I had no other option. And that's me. When we find out exactly what Nicole Randall had done, I don't know that I could say the same thing about her. Because you don't go out trying to save cats and end up with $4 million.
1: To the Warriors' surprise, the investigation seemed to end with Nicole Randall. No one else heard from federal law enforcement. But Celeste began to wonder, was anyone else profiting in the same way?
10: You have to bear in mind that without gray area activities, there's no way that the hundreds of thousands of cats that have been saved by the work of this group could have ever happened, ever.
1: That, again, was Robin Kintz, the founder of FIP Warriors. And we've only been able to interview Robin once. She's since stopped responding to our emails. But during that conversation, we were able to ask her about a number of the accusations that have been leveled against this group, including admins making huge profits off shipping these drugs. And generally speaking, she didn't seem terribly concerned by them.
10: Money was made in the past, varying degrees, by various people, but there are inherent risks that people have taken in order to make this group function, in order to save cats, despite the risks. So to the, you know, to the people that are worried about commissions and being ripped off, I say, look elsewhere for something to complain about. Is your cat alive?
1: In the aftermath of the Nicole Randall raid, leaders of the FIP Warriors group had started to turn on each other. There were some, like Celeste, who wanted to take profit out of the organization altogether.
7: It was like a wake-up call that we should never have been doing this in the first place.
1: Then there were others, like a former admin named Marcia Illingworth, who thought that was a bit too precious.
15: It was kind of like all of a sudden a bunch of people became born-again virgins. Oh, no, we shouldn't be making money off of this.
1: By the beginning of 2023, the group was at risk of collapsing entirely. And it wasn't just the Nicole Randall raid. There had been discoveries that certain drugs were proving less effective. Admins became skeptical about each other's brand alliances and accused some of pushing certain brands for their own profit. Others who quit their jobs to pursue Warriors full-time were accused of only being in it for the money. And one day, tensions just completely boiled over. In March of 2023, around half the admins and moderators defected from FIP Warriors, which left cat parents, some in the middle of treatment cycles, desperate for information.
6: In the aftermath of the raid, the FIP Warriors group split firmly in two. Eventually, Robin says the old group changed the way things were done, no longer shipping medication and taking profits. But the ones who left, they had bigger changes in mind. They wanted to make the whole cat drug black market obsolete.
16: We wanted to get treatment, something that you could obtain legally under the guidance of a vet.
6: That's up next after the break. 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

0: From the Center for Investigative Reporting in PRX, this is Reveal. I'm Al Ledson. Back in 2019, a group of cat advocates known as the FIP Warriors built a system to save cats from an otherwise fatal disease called FIP. They distributed black market drugs that weren't available legally in the U.S. But after one administrator was convicted of a felony after earning millions off her work with sick cats, there were pushes for change that splintered the group. Some members were kicked out, including Nicole Jock, a longtime admin who left in 2023. She co-founded a new Facebook group wanting to find a legal path to treating sick cats, so these sorts of shady deals didn't need to happen.
1: And really, our goal was to, one, spread information about FIP treatment, because, you know, there were still people who were, their cat would get diagnosed and their vet would say, like, oh, nothing you can do, euthanize them. So first, you know, make information available. But two, the way we put it was try to put ourselves out of a job. We wanted to get treatment, something that you could obtain legally under the guidance of a vet, so that you didn't need to come to a Facebook group like us.
0: That's where Hyperfixed host Alex Goldman picks up our story, one that we first aired back in 2025. Here's Alex with what happens as this new group fights to get these life-saving cat drugs off the black market and into pharmacies.
2: Long before Nicole Jacques started working with FIP Warriors, she spent years volunteering with her local cat rescue. Often, that meant assisting the veterinarian on duty. So during that time, she'd given a lot of cats a lot of meds. And while those meds were prescribed by veterinarians and obtained through legal channels, for the most part, they were not FDA approved.
1: So all along, I've been sort of like, this is so weird. Like, why are we stuck like this? When, you know, we need other prescription medications for cats that aren't, you know, coming from an FDA-approved manufacturer.
2: So once Nicole left FIP Warriors, she made it her mission to get an answer. And when she turned to the pharmaceutical law books, she found what she was looking for. And it starts with the Animal Medicinal Drug Use Clarification Act of 1994. So about 30 years ago, the FDA realized they had a problem on their hands. According to federal laws, it was illegal to use FDA-approved drugs for animals in any manner that differed in any way from the drug's approved label. That meant that if you deviated from the dose, the duration, or the species the drug was meant to treat, you were in violation of the law. And obviously, this was a huge problem, because there weren't, and aren't, a lot of drugs that have received FDA approval for the treatment of animals.
1: It's very expensive. It's millions and millions of dollars to get a drug approved for one species. And we have all these species. There's never going to be a drug for everything we need a drug for every species.
2: So in 1994, this new law created a workaround for that issue.
1: They specifically have this guidance, which is if there is not an FDA-approved drug available, that you are allowed to compound it.
2: You guys, you're allowed to compound it. Don't I sound really authoritative, like I know what I'm talking about? I mean, okay, to be fair, I do know what I'm talking about now, but I had no idea what that meant when Nicole first mentioned it to me. And since I bet I'm not alone in that, here's my little PSA on compounding. So there are two types of pharmacies, compounding and non-compounding. Non-compounding pharmacies are the kind that most of us go to, like a CVS or a Walgreens. These pharmacies just generally dispense pre-made medication. That's where compounding pharmacies are different. Compounding pharmacies either alter the drugs or work with their active ingredients to make new forms of those medications.
1: For example, gabapentin. There's FDA-approved gabapentin. We use it a lot in veterinary medicine. But mostly it's all kind of packaged in a way that it's dosed, like for humans, like the doses are too huge or they're not in a form that you're going to be able to, like, give to your dog or cat. So a lot of times vets will prescribe a compounded version of it, like a liquid oral suspension, chews, sometimes a transdermal sort of thing.
2: These compounding pharmacies turn the drug ingredients into doses of medication that are appropriate for your specific animal species and in a form that can be easily administered. And according to this 1994 law, as long as everything that goes into those drugs is FDA approved, those medications are totally legal. But what about animal drugs made from ingredients that are not approved by the FDA? Like the one that Dr. Peterson studied and the FIP warriors were relying on, GS441524. There was mounting pressure on the FDA to allow drugs to be compounded from bulk substances, as in the raw active ingredients. So in April of 2022, just a handful of months before the Nicole Randall raid, and while FIP Warriors was still operating at its peak, the FDA released a new guideline for the veterinary industry. And you know, a lot of these guidelines are written in legalese, but this one seems to be saying, like, hey, you know, we know that there are situations out there where there's no FDA-approved treatment option and no FDA-approved drug can be used as the source of an active ingredient for compounding. So, in those cases, we acknowledge that it may be medically necessary to compound a treatment from those, quote, bulk drug substances. And although those medications still won't technically be legal, we are explicitly giving our permission to do this. So here's Nicole in 2023, fully immersed in the world of pharmaceutical law, after years of operating in a black market that was filled with profiteering and unreliable meds. And she's reading about this new guideline, and she's thinking, maybe this is how we dig ourselves out of this dark and unsavory hole we've been operating in.
1: And then I reached out to a contact in the FDA who was in their pharmacy, like, enforcement division. And I'm like, look, am I crazy? Or shouldn't we just be able to do this? And basically they looked at me and they're like, yeah, duh, that's why this is there.
2: You don't really need to go to anybody and be like, hey, I'm looking for approval here.
1: They were basically like, you don't need to be approved for this. You do it. You get a pharmacy to do it. And I was like, oh,
2: So that's what Nicole did. She put together a pitch, picked a major compounding pharmacy, and then said to them, hey, will you compound this for me? And they were like, yeah, sure.
1: So when I went to talk to one pharmacy, pretty large pharmacy, I mean, I literally came in with like a slide deck. I thought I was going to have to convince them that this was okay to do, that there was a business case for doing it. And they were like, literally, it was like two slides in. They're like, yeah, we can do this.
2: And while Nicole's hammering out the details to get GS into that compounding pharmacy, a compounding pharmacy from abroad announces that it's been doing the same thing and that GS will be available at an American drugstore in the summer of 2024.
1: This was like Christmas and New Year's and the 4th of July and my birthday. This was the thing that we had been working for. I didn't care how we got there. I mean, I know talking to other people in the groups when I kind of broke the news, they were like, they were crying. So it was just joy. It was just like, oh my God, we are there.
2: To be clear, GS is still not technically legal, but as far as the FDA is concerned, it is officially and explicitly allowed.
1: They specifically put out a letter saying this is an approved use of the drug.
2: Oh, wow. So like you guys had enough clout that they were like, all right, well, we need to let people know that this is kosher.
1: They blessed it. They were like, this is exactly what you're supposed to do. This is an allowed use. They were like, yeah, this is legit.
2: In June of 2024, Stokes Pharmacy began compounding GS441524. And as of today, it's also in dozens of other pharmacies, including national ones like MixLab and Chewy, thanks in part to the advocacy work of Nicole Jacques and her colleagues. But when that little one-eyed kitten Otto got sick with FIP, our listener Marlena got her treatment under the black market system. This big development, pushing it into pharmacies, happened just weeks later, which, honestly, she took the news with a much more positive spin than maybe I would have.
3: If he ever, like, relapsed, I can probably take him to the vet and they can deal with it and I don't have to be involved. But why did I spend 3 months in hell buying illegal cat drugs for hundreds of dollars?
2: Seriously! But even today, with GS available in compounding pharmacies, the black market does still exist. One of the issues is that information has been slow to get out. So we've heard that even some vets will still refer people to FIP Warriors, which is still offering black market drugs and support. And look, experiences vary, We spoke to an ex-warrior who pointed out that she's worked with these drugs far longer than the new ones in pharmacies, and she's confident in her treatment protocol. It's complicated. Reasonable people can disagree here on what's right and wrong, but at its core, this is a story about a bunch of cat ladies trying to save people's pets, improvising in the vacuum left by a pharma giant and a regulatory system too slow to catch up. Okay, so Marlena, I just have one last question for you, which is, how is Otto doing?
3: He's good. For a while, it felt like he had like a bit of a plague upon him because it was just like one thing after another. It was like the eye and then the FIP, and then he got this weird rash, I think, from the injections. And now he still has some like bald spots from that. And I was like, this cat's just, something's going to get him eventually. But he seems to be good now. He's also calmed down from when he was a kitten. So he's still destroying stuff, but not on the daily basis, which is a little bit nicer.
0: 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Find Hyperfixed on your favorite podcast app. We'll also have a playlist of some of our favorite episodes for you in our show notes. This story is reported and edited by Emma Cortland, Sari Soffer-Sukenik, Amor Yates, and Alex Goldman. Our lead producer for this week's show is Sari Soffer-Sukenik. Kate Howard edited the show. Artist Chariscus and Naomi Barr are our fact checkers. Victoria Baranetsky is our general counsel. Our production manager is the great Zulema Cobb. 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Taki Telenidis is our deputy executive producer. Our executive producer is Brett Myers. Our theme music is by Camerato, Lightning. 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We are a co-production of the Center for Investigative Reporting and PRX. I'm Al Letson, and remember, there is always more to the story.
4: All things considered, starting in just a minute, Steve Herrera is here with his last traffic report for the afternoon. Hi, Steve.
5: Hi, Sandy. Drive safe, San Jose. Northbound 17 before 280-880, we have a car fire block in the right lane. In Mountain View, southbound 101 at Ellis Street, I see a two-car crash. One is occupying the right lane and the other on the right-hand shoulder. Upper deck of the Bay Bridge, just after the tolls, a surfboard block in the center lane. Steve Herrera, 4KQED.
4: Thanks, Steve. Have a good evening. We'll see you tomorrow. 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I'm Sandy Althaus. 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It's 5 o'clock.
6: That was quite a contrast from how he talked about other European leaders who Trump says failed to help the U.S. in its war with Iran.
7: President Trump is at his golf club in Ireland, and he's working in some diplomacy. For Saturday, September 12th, this is All Things Considered from NPR News. Alyssa Nadworny. Coming up, the story of a woman who left her home in Canada to support ISIS in Syria. After cooperating with the U.S. and its allies, she's returned and faces new challenges.
8: If these women were to ever suspect me of cooperating with Kurds, Americans, whoever, they would try to kill me.
7: And today is Rosh Hashanah, celebrating the Jewish New Year. A Mexican chef gives us a recipe for challah, inspired by her heritage.
9: I felt like I was combining, you know, the Mexican and the Jewish love for bread.
7: First News.
10: Live from NPR News in Washington, I'm Linda Kenyon. The CEO of OpenAI, Sam Altman, says his company will not have an initial public offering this year. something analysts had been anticipating. As NPR's John Ruich reports, the decision hinges in part on widespread concerns about AI safety after reports of AI programs going rogue.
6: OpenAI's IPO is one of the most anticipated public share offerings in years, and it's expected to be one of the biggest. But in an interview with Fortune, Sam Altman said the maker of ChatGPT is not rushing into it, given events in AI safety lately.
11: Right now would be an ill-advised moment to go public. And we don't feel pressure on that.
6: Pressed on the timing, Altman added this.
11: I would say not 2026. Yeah, we got a lot of stuff to do.
6: The AI world has been rocked by recent reports of AI agents colluding together without people in the loop and going off script, even hacking into other companies. Now leading labs, including OpenAI, are talking about slowing the pace of development so safety measures can keep up. John Ruich, NPR News.
10: The Navy is providing new details on how much